0: At a Richardson City Council meeting.
1: We've taken every measure to ensure that our operations are contained.
0: Richardson is one of 11 communities hosting Prime Air. Amazon is shooting for nearly 500 by the end of this year. Jim Ryan, ABC News in Dallas-Fort Worth.
2: In Florida, a plastic surgeon was found guilty of murdering a lawyer who prosecutors claim had a malicious and personal obsession with after the lawyer represented former patients of the surgeon in lawsuits. Dave Packer, ABC News.
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5: Hello and welcome to today's show. I'm Federal News Network reporter Drew Friedman. When federal employee accountability cases drag on, attention usually turns to rules and protections. A new report looks at what happens inside the process itself, where delays are most likely to occur, and how they might be fixed. Federal News Network's Terry Girton recently caught up with the co-founders of We the Doers, Maureen Clovers, and April Harding.
6: During the change in administration and what we had sort of seen since then, we both realized that perspective of the people doing the work at federal agencies who receive the OMB memos and the executive orders and the changes in law that affect the work really hadn't been a visible vocal part of the government reform conversation that was emerging. So we decided to sort of stop waiting for people to ask or wait for permission and decided to start telling the stories of federal leaders and how changes affected their work and where things break down and why things don't work in government right now so that we could get to the root causes of real sustainable solutions. So that is our mission and our focus is to identify those root causes, develop comprehensive sustainable solutions to them, and work with everyone else who's working in this space to move those ideas forward so that we can really build the government that the American people deserve. So that's how it started.
7: So Maureen, We the Doers is actually a sort of a dual meaning then. It's people who actually were doing the work of government, but also now people who want to do the work of reform. As you're thinking about this new reform agenda, how are you all actually doing your work?
8: Yeah, well, really, I think what sets us apart is a lot of the folks in the good government space have folks with more of an academic background or a lot of former Biden or Obama political appointees, some former Bush appointees, but they tend to be more Democratic. And that's great. And they have an important perspective. But they don't have the length of experience of a lot of senior executives and senior managers, and they haven't necessarily gotten in the weeds, right? For a political appointee, success is getting money out the door for your administration's new priority, you know, going to states, talking up the administration, right? But when you're a GS-15 manager or an SES, you really get in the weeds about why procurement takes so long, why it's so hard to hire and fire, why it's so hard to deliver IT systems on time. And you see that gap between the goal, the ideal, and reality. So we really wanted to engage people who'd been in the trenches, who understood, as April said, why things break down. So for example, April and I met in November. We had our first workshop in December. We moved fast. We want to show too that feds can move fast, or former feds. And we brought together 7 former SESs and GS-15 managers around the question, how do we make the government more effective and efficient? And in essence, if DOGE had asked you, what would you have said, right? And we came up with a very candid, unvarnished look, and that's our first report. That's on our website that came out January 20th to mark 1 year of DOGE. And we've continued that in our current report out today on fast but fair federal firing, where we brought together 10 managers with a combined 181 years of experience who collectively had tried to discipline or remove 22 employees. So we weren't just asking any federal managers. We were asking people who had really gone through this difficult process about what the process was, where it broke down, where it could be improved.
7: And let's pick up right there, because today is that report release date. April, there's a lot of personnel issues you could have focused on. As you mentioned earlier, you both lived through the downsizing in 2025. Why did you decide to pick, as Maureen said, fast but fair federal firing?
6: There are two primary reasons that that was the first thing we picked to focus on. One is because it's a really complicated, really thorny topic, and there's a lot of politics attached to that, and a lot of folks have to be very concerned about optics or existing relationships when they're talking about this. We are aggressively nonpartisan, and we also are new, and so we have less skin in the game and are able to tackle that and put forward a straw man, if nothing else, for the rest of the community to respond to. Although I think our report actually is quite detailed, and the ideas that we have are very strong and thoughtful, it's still the first thing that we have seen so far that goes into detail, that talks about how it works now. And only we are in a position also to convene that group and talk about how things work now rather than at the abstract policy level. The other core reason is because all of the foundational changes to government that we identified in our first report and that we are focused on going forward, the root causes of culture issues and sort of constraints include making sure we have the right people in the jobs. And there are many parts of that, but you can't have a healthy workforce without the ability to remove people who are not in the right jobs. And so that's just an unfortunate reality of running any business or any organization, especially one with millions of employees. Sometimes removal is necessary. And if there is a bottleneck there and that can't happen, the ripple effect of not being able to do that is extraordinary. And it prevents the kind of culture change that's going to be necessary for the next version of government, whatever we rebuild from here.
7: Maureen, certainly the Trump administration coming in made no secret that it assumed federal workforce performance was a problem and it took too long to get rid of folks. So maybe there is at least agreement on the core problem, which is it does take too long to get rid of poor performers. But what did you learn while you were doing this work that maybe took you beyond conventional wisdom? Was there some big insight there about why?
8: Yeah. Well, first, I want to say we don't agree that most federal workers are not good workers. I mean, that was something that came up over and over again, that actually most federal workers are great workers and we want to support them. And we also want to recognize that morale for those workers really suffers when you have someone in the job who's not pulling their weight. So that's part of the reason we wanted to focus on it. The big insights. So we like to really get to the root causes of what the problem is. So we kind of just keep asking why. And this one kind of shook out. There were five root causes. The first one that I do think was pretty insightful is there is no one process. So we diagrammed the process. We probably went through 20 versions, and it's on our YouTube channel. You can see it. It looks like a spaghetti monster. It's kind of choose your own adventure, like does your employee file a grievance? If so, go up here, you know, that kind of thing. But what we learned is, you know, the statutes governing removal for performance, that's 5 U.S.C. 4303, and for conduct, that's 5 U.S.C. 7513, are very, very short. I know you can't see me. I'm in the radio. I'm holding my hand, but it's like a paragraph. And then OPM has a bit more, although if you go on their website, sometimes it looks like it's a four-step process and, you know, you're all done and you can remove the employee. But what we really learned is, okay, that's what's on paper at OPM and the regs. But then you go and your agency has their own regulations, or sometimes it's really just a culture thing about when you remove someone and how difficult it is. And then each bureau has its own culture within the agency. And then beyond that, if you know, the first thing when you call HR and say, I've got an employee with a serious performance or conduct issue, they ask, well, are they covered by a collective bargaining agreement? And if so, which one? And there literally are or at least were thousands of collective bargaining agreements. So then you got to figure out what extra protections are in the CBA. And then beyond that, it's going to depend on, as a manager, which HR person and which lawyer you were assigned, and maybe which union rep also, you know, accompanies the employee. And so there is no one process, and that's what makes it incredibly unfair, untransparent for both the employee and the manager, because you don't know what you're getting. So that's only root cause one. Root cause Two is that underperformers can game the system, and it's very easy to do so. So, you know, we talked to one attorney. This is a post-removal, but one attorney who said, you know, she had a case that bounced back and forth between the Equal Employment Opportunity Commission, the Merit Systems Protection Board, and the Office of Special Counsel for 10 years. And eventually they had to pay a settlement because the witnesses had died or retired or that kind of thing. But even before removal, what we found is there are processes that were created for very legitimate purposes, but that are being gamed by underperformers. So in the 12 cases where we went super, super in depth with managers about exactly every step and how long it took, you know, 10 out of 12, the employee filed an equal employment opportunity complaint with their EEO office. 7 out of 12, they filed a grievance. 6 out of 12, they filed a reasonable accommodation. And 3 out of 12, they filed Family Medical Leave Act. And for the EEO and the grievance, you know, none of those were found to have merit, but it ate up a lot of time. So that's two. I'll go much faster over 3, 4, and 5. 3 and 4 are basically two sides of the same coin, that managers aren't really incentivized to hold employees accountable. And in fact, their career can suffer a setback if, you know, they're perceived as being unfair to employees or there is an EEO complaint against them, that kind of thing. Four is the culture in HR and OGC dealing with employment and labor relations tend to be very risk averse, and they're not incentivized to support the manager generally. It's a big generalization. And five is the managers don't feel like they have the tools and training to hold folks accountable. A particular pain point was writing airtight performance plans so you could say your employee was not minimally acceptable.
6: We also think that the protections and the processes and the statutes that allow employees to do things like take medical leave or get a reasonable accommodation are super important. And in fact, in the same way that being able to effectively fire someone is actually really good for morale overall, because you don't have people sort of dragging on the productivity of the high performers, the people who are using these processes as loopholes, overusing the protections in the wrong way, creates a lot of noise that makes it harder for people who really are entitled to and need those things to get an effective resolution to their issue. So we believe strongly that those are important, and we want them to be more transparent and more efficient so that we can use them the way they are intended. So it's not necessarily the intent behind the rules, but clearing out the underbrush, as you said, is going to require some statutory and regulatory tweaking.
5: April Harding and Maureen Clovers are co-founders of We the Doers, a fiscally sponsored project of the Fund for Constitutional Government. They're speaking with Federal News Network's Terry Gurdon. We'll take a short break now, and when we return, a difficult but important conversation about navigating survivor benefits. 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I'm Drew Friedman.
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0: Welcome back to Your Federal Life here on Federal News Network. I'm Drew Friedman. Most couples build a retirement plan around the assumption that they'll be navigating retirement together. But every retirement plan eventually becomes a one-person plan. That's why financial planner Tiago Gleeger says one of the most important acts of financial preparation is making sure that a surviving spouse inherits a roadmap, not a maze of decisions, paperwork, and uncertainty. He recently joined Federal News Network's Terry Girton for a crucial conversation.
1: You know, it's a morbid topic, but it is one of the most loving and practical planning conversations that we can have, because the idea is that our survivor, whether it's our spouse, whether it's our children, they're not having to create a plan while having to deal with everything emotionally as well. They're just following something that has already been put in place. And so there's a lot of different things that come to play when we think about this topic.
2: And why is this so important for federal employees?
1: I think, Terry, that a lot of people, when they think about retirement, they think about two people. They think about two Social Security checks, two pensions if there's dual feds, or one in the private sector, which is rare these days. And we really don't give very much thought to, what if that's not how life looks like? What if we get a curveball along the way and one of us gets sick and one of us passes early? What are we going to do? How do the finances change? And if we wait too long to plan and that surprises us, then you're left with a whole lot less choices along the way. And so when we think about the death of a spouse, there's a chain reaction that comes into play. In a lot of cases, if it's the Fed that is passing, we're going to see a reduction to the first pension. So that's less income for the survivor. We're also going to see Social Security changes for the person that's left behind. Taxes might go up. And depending on how the survivor elections were elected at retirement, we've seen people lose health insurance in retirement, losing FEHB as a survivor. And so there's a lot of different stuff that comes into play. And so we want to be thinking ahead of the time, ahead of the curve, so that we're not having to recreate the wheel right in the moment.
2: I think something that people forget is that living expenses don't just get divided by two when one spouse passes, right?
1: That's right. The idea that it's 50% cost when one of you is gone just isn't true. You're still going to have a mortgage, although sometimes people do reduce their home size and some of those expenses go down. But it's not exactly half the cost. And in most cases, it could be half the income or sometimes even less. People leave assets behind and their lifestyle changes a little bit. So it's not as linear.
2: Well, let's go back to that case of a federal employee and talk about FERS benefits. One of the benefits is the survivor benefit. How should folks think about that? Should they take a full survivor benefit, ignore it altogether, or find someplace in the middle?
1: I think this can be a very individualized decision. It's expensive, no doubt, right? When we think about a 10% cost to the pension, or in some cases, 5%, that could be tens of thousands of dollars throughout the course of a retirement. If you were a high earner and you're retired for 20, 30 years, that could be, you know, six figures, over $100,000 or more that somebody is paying to potentially the survivor never even need. So we look at this expense wondering, gosh, should I really even pay for this thing along the way? So first thing is that we have to understand protecting the income is really, really critical in retirement, because cash flow, which is the dollars that are coming in, the dollars that are going out, I call this the heartbeat of retirement. So we need to be really conscious about how cash flow changes if the federal employee is going to die. The second thing is, we talked about this loss of health insurance. Well, there's a rule under FERS that if you don't take a survivor benefit pension and you as the federal employee pass, your spouse, if they were not a federal employee themselves, they may lose health insurance benefits. They may lose that coverage or eligibility for FEHB. So that can be really challenging. Depending on what year that happens, they might be forced to go to Medicare. And Medicare, if you're not familiar to the rules in there, if you're over 65 but you haven't applied for Medicare yet, and then you go to apply for it later, now there's tons of

0: pension maximization strategy, where they'll talk about maybe just replacing that with a life insurance policy. And instead of paying thousands of dollars every year to OPM or to the first pension, I'm just going to take that and put it into a life insurance policy so my spouse has that when I die. Again, in some cases, that can work, but it's been very, very difficult to see a really slam dunk situation where that's appropriate for somebody. I caution people that sometimes it's a sales tactic that people will experience where people are just saying, hey, look, you know, you don't need to pay that, just buy a life insurance policy instead. So you have to be really careful when you do those analyses.
1: Tiago Glieger is a certified financial planner at RMG Advisors. Tiago, that's all really important advice. And you also mentioned Social Security. So talk to us about what happens with Social Security in a two-income household.
0: Going back to this idea of, hey, we got two checks from Social Security. It's very consistent. It's very nice. But there are a lot of rules that come into figuring out how to file for Social Security. And people think, well, that's for when we're alive. A lot of this filing strategy has to do with thinking about what if one of us is gone. And so the rule from Social Security is that if one of you passes, one of those Social Security's income streams is going to go away. Now, they do let the survivor keep the higher amount, which is why the claiming strategy that is most relevant to people is for the person who had the highest income throughout their years, therefore the highest Social Security. Usually we see that person wanting to delay their benefit to age 70 because it's not going to increase their own check only. If they die before the other spouse, that spouse is now going to receive a much higher check as well, because again, they're already going to have less income, so that higher income can be beneficial. And so the maximizing the Social Security strategy isn't always the right answer, but we have to look at filing with whether or not one of us is going to be alive 5-10 years into retirement. Are we both going to be alive 20 years into retirement? Because sometimes we make a decision on Social Security what feels good now and not run a scenario where maybe one of us dies a decade in. And now, because we committed to a Social Security filing strategy, now the survivor doesn't have enough income anymore. So I think it has to always be looked at from different angles.
1: As you're talking about all of these different kinds of assets, the thing that comes to my mind is creating a will. Is that sufficient here, or is there more estate planning that you'd recommend?
0: In general, I like to see people have four categories of documents when we're thinking about the loss of a spouse or one of us passing. The will is important. That is for sure. But trusts can also be beneficial, and trusts are not just for really rich people. Average people can get trusts and very simple, cost-effective trusts as well. But financial powers of attorney. When we think about estate planning, it's not just for when we're gone. It's for right before we're gone too. So if one of us is incapable of acting or making a decision. So financial powers of attorney are important. And then the other one are the advanced medical directives. A lot of folks think, hey, I can make a decision for my spouse if something happens and I got to work with the doctors. You cannot. If there is not a legal document in place that says you're allowed to do that, spousal rights don't give you that right, right? So there's a couple of things in there. So the will, the trust, a financial power of attorney, and then the advanced medical directives that we want to make sure those documents are in place. But beyond that, folks think that those documents are in place and that's it. They don't have to do anything else. And there's some interesting rules that have come up over the years in serving feds, and sometimes people elect beneficiaries on their accounts, and that's different than what they put on their estate planning documents, like their will. And the beneficiary elections are going to supersede those wills. So you got to be careful to make sure that your beneficiary elections match your legal documents. Otherwise, money goes to the wrong place. And if there's not a beneficiary election at all, like a bank or a house, that asset is going to go to probate unless you have some sort of joint ownership with something. So we often see houses go to probate instead of, instead of going to a survivor if it's held in single name or going to the kids. So now you're stuck in probate and now your heirs are trying to settle the estate and the asset is not theirs to do very much with. And so these are all the little details and the dusty corners that we want to make sure we address.
1: Tiago, that sounds like such a long list of really hard things to do. Where should people start if they want to begin to have this conversation?
0: It can seem like a very intimidating list. And I don't want people to be scared out of what do they do next. So the first thing to remember is it doesn't have to be fancy.

0: Just create a little chart on a piece of paper that says, here are our assets, here's what we want it to happen, and we want to understand where the investments are, what are our sources of income. And really, this is just getting organized and making sure we understand where all of our assets are. And then we can think about, where do we want those little arrows to go? Which account goes to whom? Is my survivor still going to be able to meet their needs if they have this much income? And those are some conversations you can have together. Hey, if our income on a monthly basis goes from 5,000 to 3,000, is one of us going to be able to survive? How do we still pay the mortgage? Are there enough assets left over that I can meet my lifestyle needs and deal with what I need to? That is so much more planning than a lot of people have done so far. So starting there is a really good place.
1: That's Tiago Glieger, certified financial planner with RMG Advisors. He's speaking with Federal News Network's Terry Gurdon. And that's it for today's episode of Your Federal Life. Until next time, I'm Drew Friedman.
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4: We're the Gov Navigators. I'm Robert Shea.
3: And I'm Adam Hughes. We hope to enlighten and enliven your week with news and insightful, entertaining guests, all on the topic of government management.
4: Enjoy today's episode of Gov Navigators, brought to you by the creative geniuses behind the award-winning podcast, FedHeads. Somber end to the week last week.
3: Indeed, the 25th anniversary of the terrorist attacks on September 11th.
4: We've had children in that period who were not alive on 9/11. We employ people.
3: I read a good article in GovExec, I think maybe Sean Newhouse wrote it, where he purposely interviewed people who were either very young or were not alive on 9/11, and how it still had an impact on them to choose careers in public service, one at the VA, one in the military, and one in counterintelligence spy work. And he also was like three on 9/11. So I like that perspective of, even if you weren't around when it happened, it has had a seismic impact on the United States and our culture. And certainly lots of things to read and reflect on are still available now. So if you hadn't had time, go back and read some of those things, retrospectives and some of the ceremonies that they did last Friday, because they're worth your time.
4: What else happened last week?
3: Well, the folks who are bringing us these fabulous AI tools told us that it's probably going to kill us in 10 years, all of us, every human. So that's created quite a stir on Capitol Hill.
4: So people better rush to get their OneGov deals now.
3: That's right. Also announced last week, an expanded OneGov deal where additional options and accessibility for ChatGPT was announced last week by the OneGov team at GSA. Or my daughter sent me a thing and said, we should just stop using it if it's going to kill us eventually. It seems like it hasn't worked with alcohol, but, you know.
4: So if the good guys stop using it, the bad guys won't use it to kill us?
3: That seems unlikely.
4: Right.
3: Yeah, although, and that's interesting too, because I saw an interview with Ted Cruz where he basically made that same argument. But no, I think it has spurred folks on Capitol Hill at least to start talking more about maybe we should do something about guardrails or kill switches. I don't even know how that works. So it's created quite the stir.
4: You know, there's been rising attention to our debt and deficit issues, but the upside of human elimination by AI is that we would no longer have a debt problem.
3: No one would be around to worry about it anymore.
4: Right?
3: This is taking a dark turn. I mean, I did say that somebody said AI is going to kill us all. But despite the fact that, you know, people in Congress want to do something about it, the House only has 4 legislative days left before the election. And I don't think they're going to do much in those 4 days either. So it's sort of a catch-22 there.
4: I mean, they got the CR done. What more damage can they do?
3: That's true. Maybe we want them in fewer days than more. Yeah, and then it's been a slow week, but I spent a lot of time over the weekend reading about the new exhibit at the British Museum. the Bayou Tapestry.
4: Yeah. I mean, it's a rug. It's a big, long rug. Is that,
3: it's an old, really old, dusty,
4: big, long rug. Let me buy my tickets now. And probably we get tons of hate mail. Because
3: tons of hate mail. Yes, exactly. Well, the tickets sold out in like under an hour for the first week at the British Museum. It's being seen as a big diplomatic success, bringing the UK back a little closer to its friends in Europe after Brexit. And I've seen it. I've seen it in person in France. Make sure you read about it before you go, because apparently there's no explanations of what it is. So it will just look like a giant rug if you are there very long. Yeah.
4: Well, let's talk about something the House has actually gotten done.
3: Let's get to it.
4: This episode is brought to you by Alicor, which powers the technology behind public sector lending, grant, and capital deployment programs, helping agencies modernize operations, improve oversight, and better serve the public. And you can learn even more at alicor.com.
3: Thanks to our friends at Alicor for sponsoring this episode of the GovNavigator Show. Robert, what a treat we have in store today.
4: Is it really a job if you just talk to your friends and record it?
3: Yeah, I don't think so. I think we need to spend some time thinking about that. But that's for another day. For now, Christian Hayner is with us. He's the policy director for the majority staff of the Committee on Oversight and Government Reform. Christian, welcome to the GovNavigator Show.
5: Thanks for having me back.
3: So we're so excited, mostly because I think Robert and I have a very dear place in our heart for the Committee on Oversight and Government Reform. So before we jump into what you've been working on, give everybody a little bit about your background, what you did before you came to the committee, and how you ended up there.
5: Yeah, sure. I think I've got a rather unique background for a congressional staffer, I would say. And thinking about it, it gives me a lot of good perspective that I've really been able to leverage. And I'm not the only one on the committee staff that started off the Hill and then came to the Hill, or did a significant amount of work in the private sector and government affairs before coming over to the committees to work here. But I started actually as a federal lobbyist with a bipartisan government affairs firm right out of college. And that afforded me the opportunity to really work with grant recipients, small municipalities, counties and cities, university systems, companies just getting their first taste of interacting with the DC big federal government.
4: Lucky them.
5: Yeah, lucky them. So
3: I feel like you're also somebody that uses the word lobbyist not as a four-letter word, which I've always appreciated that about you.
5: I think with that profession, the government's a big, complicated place. And since I came to the Hill, I've learned just how big it is. And our law is expansive and difficult to navigate. So I think you need either that time to wrestle with it and understand it, or be able to engage with someone who already has. And that's kind of like those lobbyists and government affairs professionals that we work with on the committee that are bringing solutions or kind of helping us navigate through complex problems, but already know kind of the law and the backstory of how we got here. That's really invaluable. So I went from that experience over to a small trade association called the Data Coalition that was just getting started, now the Data Foundation. Worked with a lot of great advisors trying to help navigate and ensure that the government's data management practices were transparent, but also usable to the government agencies themselves. And then I was kind of recruited from that, I would say, over to work on the House Oversight Committee, which we had worked with closely on a number of various government-wide reform laws, to join their committee staff back in 2019. And I've been largely in the same role since 2019. So very blessed, but also completely overwhelmed with the scale of the problems. And then things seemingly continue to get more funneling, but get to work with some of the smartest people in the nation and really hopefully bring some of that experience to bear with targeted reforms that can actually move the needle. So,
4: well, we're counting on you. Do you want to share some of the stuff that you're working on, especially what you hope to get over the finish line in the next several months?
5: Yeah, I think the committee's got an expansive legislative jurisdiction, which a lot of people know us for our oversight work, since we do have a unique role in the House. We're the only committee that our oversight jurisdiction isn't bound by our legislative jurisdiction. So we can kind of be first out there to explore some problem that's emerging, do the hearings, do the oversight work, get the information and go from there. But we are a standing authorizing committee that has legislative jurisdiction. And aside from like Postal Service and the District of Columbia itself, the best way to think about it is anything that impacts all the federal agencies equally from a management perspective. So that gets us the federal workforce, information records management policy, procurement and grants, accounting generally, performance and strategic planning, as well as like inspectors general in that body of ethics work. So I'd say putting aside a lot of stuff I don't think your audience really wants to be hearing about today on our work on DC crime or the Postal Service.
3: Yeah.
5: I mean, everything's interesting when you get into the weeds enough.
3: Consider the audience's interest as wide as the oversight responsibilities of the Oversight Committee.
5: Oh, that's frightening. Yeah. But I think acutely and more near and dear to my heart and my background that I described earlier, this is a dire problem the nation's facing with improper payments and fraud. The Government Accountability Office is estimating the improper payment rate to be about $186 billion a year. In 2025, that's $24 billion more than in 2024, and a cumulative $3 trillion in improper payments since 2003, when these things were starting to be measured. So measuring it and some of the reform laws we put in place isn't truly moving the needle on that. But measuring and looking at estimations separately, GAO also estimates that between 2018 and 2022, federal government lost about $230 to $520 billion a year in fraud across all federal programs and operations. The improper payment rates, looking at a subset. So that's why the number is so much bigger. Working with GAO, my colleagues here on the committee, we estimate that if you average that out for each American tax filer, what's our share of that fraud problem? It's between $1,000 and $3,000 a year of that fraudulent spending. So said more bluntly, that's how much we're each being robbed by fraudulent actors. And I personally and professionally, I've been struggling this year of like, why isn't this angering more people, more policymakers? And we have a lot of good action, bipartisan action we'll get into that we've been working on, but why isn't this like a drop everything and get it done type of problem, which I think we've taken a good first step. Our counterparts in other committees that own individual programs that can dive deeper are doing great work. The Senate's doing great work. It's just, how are we not there yet? And I think that's, to answer your question, what we're really hopeful we can get done and park something by the end of this calendar year so we don't have to start over with a new Congress.
3: Christian, I feel like your language choice there is interesting too, because I think for a long time, this has been under the heading of improper payments, which not only is it a bureaucratic word, but the definition of it is very bureaucratic.
5: Yeah.
3: And it sort of hides that a little bit. And I think in the last maybe 10 plus years, certainly since after the pandemic, fraud has become more of a headliner within the universe of the conversation about improper payments. But your language choice of being like, this is how much money is being stolen, is exactly what is happening. And I think maybe the messaging and the language around it, as you guys have started to work on this more and more, might incentivize people to be like, no, we have to do something about this right now. And the wonderful thing is that you and your colleagues did do something about it right now. You've done it this year. So you passed a major package of bills through both the Oversight Committee and the House of Representatives. Tell us a little bit about those and what your goals were with those.
5: Yeah. To build just real quickly on the language point, I mean, it's also taking from the intended beneficiaries. You know, there's a displacement going on here. And I think a broader problem, which putting aside the monetary loss issue, is the fraud is really eroding trust in federal and state programs, undermining generally the public's trust in the government's ability to function. And I don't think you can quantify the damage there. So there's an impact much broader than that monetary loss. And I think every public sector actor needs to be cognizant of that. But yeah, like we were charged with and given kind of a long leash to go forth and draft the bills. And I think it's always, there's a challenge in this role of so many great ideas, but how do you land the planes into discrete bills with bill sponsors and boundaries, and you're editing law more often than not. So things have to be packaged well. But I think that was the biggest challenge. And if anyone's asking, well, why wasn't this done earlier? We did in 2019 take five different existing improper payments laws and recodify them into a new clean subchapter in Title 31. That was great work. We got the benefit of looking at that over the years, and that's not truly moving the needle, so more needed to be done. Our committee had, I think, almost a dozen hearings over the past three Congresses that I've been working here. So tons of great ideas, but really, like, the buckets, when we landed on them, what are the root causes that we're trying to address? And I think it really comes down to a lot of existing work is built around reporting regimes and after the fact, after payment work, and that colloquially called the pay and chase problem. We're not doing the work up front before the payment's requested or the money's going out the door. We're also relying a lot on self-attestation on the program award eligibility for the beneficiaries and also their capabilities and intentions to do with the funds what are stated they're going to be doing. So that self-attestation is another big root cause that's been uncovered through our oversight investigations work. So I think that's really kind of where we focused our efforts. So on the ending pay and chase, we're really looking at addressing the agency prepayment fraud prevention requirements. We had the Prepayment Fraud Prevention and Treasury Data Access Act, and that was led by Chairman Comer. And this one really got into enhancing and expanding the financial integrity controls prepayment. So we're looking at what are the obligations on the federal agencies. Anything we're doing has to be kind of agnostic to the individual programs because we're looking at something that applies government-wide. But there are requirements for agencies to submit their payment requests to the Treasury Department for ultimate disbursements of payments. So we're honing in on that step and placing requirements that certain things be accomplished, namely in this bill, that they have run, to the extent it's appropriate, the payment through the Do Not Pay system that the U.S. Treasury has been maintaining to check for any flags on the recipient side. Then we get into the current problem where Treasury's built this great system, but we got under 5% utilization rate across all the agency programs that should be running their payments through the Do Not Pay system. So why do we have this drastically low utilization? And the program's producing billions of savings a year. So it's tremendous upside to nominal increases in utilization, if we can get that up there. But it really comes down to, under the Privacy Act's framework, the administrative hurdles of establishing computer matching agreements to govern and make sure that PII is appropriately protected. So the bill works within that Privacy Act framework, layers in a requirement that there's an upfront system of record notice established to lay out that routine use designation for the data sets that are being pulled into the Do Not Pay system. And then we add a fast-tracked kind of like template process for the computer matching agreements on the agency's side. It's not a blanket waiver of anything. We're basically saying if you adopt a template that's ironed out for this specific type of use, you can get those computer matching agreements fast-tracked. We're also extending, in current statute, the length of time those agreements are in effect from 3 years to 5 years. So you're going to get more bang for your buck. So trying to encourage the agencies to go through that. And we're also just codifying the operational structure of the Do Not Pay system. I mean, this is a great, let's chalk it up to a pilot program, even though it's required in federal law. So we know how it works. We're not guessing. And it is operating as a match-based query service. No underlying records are actually transferred outside of the Do Not Pay system to the other federal agencies. It's really just you're pinging against it and getting kind of responses back on eligible or not, match not, inconclusive. Because ultimately, under this bill and all the other bills we'll go through, we're not changing the true ownership of risk of an improper payment. We're not taking that away from the agency who, under law, is charged with managing those programs. For those concerned about misuse, I mean, it's hard to legislate away bad actors, but we took this current penalty structure from the statistical laws of $250,000 and up to 5 years imprisonment for unlawful use of the data and put it there explicitly. I think the net effect of all these reforms, which is ultimately strengthening kind of the privacy aspects and features of the Do Not Pay system, worked out. That's why we're able to get a bipartisan vote on that bill, playing with the very delicate areas of law and policymaking. The foundation endorsed it and said, you know, it really worked out. So
4: I want to dig a little bit on that. That's a fantastic walkthrough of what you've accomplished in this arena. Most people, what they see of Congress is its dysfunction. trust in Congress is very low. People are not reporting that you're working with both sides of the aisle and the House and Senate. Can you talk a little bit about how you are leading that sort of bipartisanship in this otherwise pretty rancorous arena?
5: Yeah, we started with a posture of wanting and expressing this to our colleagues on the Democrat side of the aisle in the House, but also in the Senate, working with a bipartisan group of senators over there, sending them our earliest iterations of the bills before we'd even gotten them through all of TA with the administration. Really, you got to lay out and demonstrate that bipartisan workflow and commit to that workflow. And I think also this on our committee, despite how partisan it can get, there's always been, as long as I've been on the committee, an undercurrent of bipartisan, maybe a nonpartisan workflow, the nuts and bolts kind of stuff that we're doing. And so we've built at a personal level, a level of trust and understanding of how to do that work and knowing where the boundaries are and how people function and what they need to get their bosses comfortable with things. And that's how we were able to get 9 bills out of our committee almost unanimously. One vote on one bill didn't go that way, but two others went the pathway of partisanship, which was regrettable, but agree to disagree. But even those two bills on the floor still garnered 6 Dems or 28 Dems in support of those. The bill I just described, another feature of that one at the start was adding in for the first time in law a mandate that if there's a suspected risk of elevated fraud risk in a payment, agencies can't issue that payment request. And if Treasury flags it on the back end after an agency sent a payment request, runs it through the do not pay system and sees there's an issue, an illegal obligation, that they send it back to the agency for a specific period of time to go through a further adjudication or review process. We call it a corrective action process. That doesn't exist in law. I think there was some consternation on the Democrat side of the aisle how that would work out, the specifics of hundreds of programs this is applying to. So,
4: yep.
5: But good legislation can take years. So we agreed to pull those features out of that other bill and just do a separate bill, continue to work on it, but at least get a House vote on it and send it over to the Senate, see if they'll pick it up. So that's an example of how to be tactically flexible, move what you can, segment out, and don't let the perfect be the enemy of good.
3: Christian, we're actually about out of time. I have one quick follow-up I want to ask, because you mentioned this about the time that you've been there. You've been there a while now. Staff doesn't stay on the Hill as long as they used to. Members don't stay as long as they used to. Do you think that familiarity is one of the things that has helped you be successful with this year, that you've developed these relationships for a longer period of time? Or do you think it's more the issue, or is it a little of both?
5: Probably a little bit of both. This issue area has a lot of bipartisan history. We go back more than a decade on this area of law. The do not pay system in particular was established through bipartisan legislation, spans multiple administrations. So this was more of like a housekeeping, honing in on what that program needs to be successful. So there's already that understanding. Some of the net new stuff I described takes a little longer to get there. But having that experience, and I'm blessed with great counterparts on the other side of the aisle that I've worked with for nearly a decade. So we just know each other's coded language and where we're kind of getting to the end of maybe our ability with our bosses to negotiate and what the art of the possible is, shall we say.
3: Sure.
5: But staff turnover, it's hard. I have great colleagues and feel like you hit your stride and then things change and you're off to another grand adventure. But over time, also, you have people that you built that trust and relationship in other parts of the government, different offices. So you just got to keep tabs and people and leverage their expertise wherever they are professionally. So like you all, like you were advisors to me earlier on in my career. So hopefully I'll be able to return the favor in terms of helping you all understand what's going on over in the House these days.
4: So you're going to make me cry. I'm glad you helped us end on a positive note, because it got a little depressing there. Those numbers made me tear up as well. But congratulations on all you've accomplished, all you will accomplish. You're one of the people we most admire up there. And we're really delighted you spent some time with us today.
5: Thank you. I mean, the best part of my job is just all the other experts I get to interact with. And that's something they don't tell you when you're coming to the Hill, is just the exposure you're going to have different sectors and different forms of expertise. And honestly, it's also the most overwhelming part of the job because there's not enough time to have all the meetings, spend as much time as you want reading all the materials you get. That's just drinking from a fire hose, but you got to focus and land some good bills every now and again and see them through too. But I would just end and just say, like, anyone listening, like, really look at your own work and your area of control and ask, what is my role here in preventing fraud in a program area? What can we do better, do more of? Kind of, what authorities do we need? What's getting in the way that we can move out of the way? I think this really just needs to be a whole government focus area. And it starts way upstream.
3: Well, thanks for sharing your expertise and wisdom with us, Christian. We really appreciate it.
5: Thank you, guys. Till next time.
4: We go from almost nothing to too much in a matter of hours.
3: That's kind of the way it works, I think, unfortunately.
4: Thank you, Christian, and best of luck.
3: Yeah, and we'll be there to help. Let us know what you need.
4: But this week's packed, starting with Tuesday's GovDataX, the Data Foundation's annual conference.
3: Yes.
4: Which is going to be fantastic. OMB, Census, USDA, major Treasury, PRAC, HHS, everybody's represented on the dais. So it should be a packed room, very good exchange of ideas.
3: Yep. Oh, and we missed on Monday, our friends at Socure are doing a house briefing for staff on some new research and trends they've uncovered in their very important work in preventing fraud about the use of AI to supercharge crime rings and fraudulent actors. So if you're on the House side, come on out for lunch today in the Capitol. Email me, I'll let you know where it is.
4: If you're in the Senate, you can trudge right over and see it yourself.
3: You could. Although I asked a friend of Gov Navigators, you know, maybe I should give folks on the Senate side a heads up. And he's like, how many times did you go from the Senate side to the House for a briefing? And I was like, that's a good question. I think the answer is zero. So
4: I remember it being a negotiating tactic. We're like, we'll come to you.
3: Yeah.
4: And they'd be like, wow, this must be important if you're walking all the way over.
3: It's a full 7-minute walk. It's very inconvenient.
4: I am hosting a lunch at the National Academy of Public Administration for my friend John Bernard to tout his new initiative, America's Pulse, which aims to give voters, citizens, a voice into how their state's programs are performing.
3: That's amazing. He's doing great work.
4: Free lunch.
3: Yeah, another free lunch. I mean, this is like the interns. You can just go around every day, come to an event, get some lunch, and learn some stuff.
4: And then that afternoon, Senators Lankford and Hassan, supported by our friends Mark Busso and Clark Hedrick, are hosting the last of their roundtables, this one on executive legislative relations.
3: Important topic.
4: A tough hill to climb.
3: Yeah. Often overlooked, but very important.
4: And then I'm going on vacation.
3: You are, thank goodness. And I've got back to school night on Thursday. So those are different things.
4: Have a great week. Hey, thanks again to our friends at Alicor. I think we can afford now to go another couple of weeks.
3: Yeah, the podcast will continue thanks to the lovely people over at Alicor. Make sure you go to alicor.com and check out what they're doing. They're working hard every day. They're improving government, and we appreciate them. 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
4: We sure hope you enjoyed it and learned something in the process.
3: And didn't get seasick.
4: Right, of course.
3: If you want to know more about us and what we're up to, please follow us on social media or visit govnavigators.com.
4: Ahoy!

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2: From ABC News, I'm Dave Packer. President Trump rolled out the red carpet for China's President Xi Jinping, who arrived at Joint Base Andrews this evening ahead of talks at the White House. And these Chinese immigrants outside Xi's Washington hotel chanting in support of Xi. ABC News foreign correspondent Britt Clendett in China with what to expect in the days ahead.
3: You could expect Trump maybe publicly to keep it cordial. He might press Xi on Iran and on the Russia relationship behind the scenes, using that sanctions authority as leverage. But Xi will present China as the responsible great power, the one who can help end the Iran war and stabilize energy markets. So really, we can't expect either leader to give ground on this.
2: Concerns over beach erosion as the nation's eastern seaboard prepares for a nor'easter. ABC meteorologist Lee Goldberg.
4: And this storm will be remembered for its duration. It has lots of staying power. I mean, it's 2 days away from New York City, but we're already...
3: As the responsible great power, the one who can help end the Iran war and stabilize energy markets. So really, we can't expect either leader to give ground on this.
2: Concerns over beach erosion as the nation's eastern seaboard prepares for a nor'easter. ABC meteorologist Lee Goldberg.
4: And this storm will be remembered for its duration. It has lots of staying power. I mean, it's 2 days away from New York City, but we're already getting gusty winds and waves are battering the shores. Coastal flood alerts from the Outer Banks to Boston. Moderate flooding at times during high tide, really through the end of the week.
2: Flock's safety CEO was a no-show for a Senate hearing on the surveillance industry. The Senate wanted to put the spotlight on what happens behind those roadside cameras as neighborhoods across the country push back in both red and blue states, citing privacy concerns. Senator Josh Hawley was hoping to ask,
5: how do we make sure that this kind of surveillance is consonant with the Constitution of the United States? You know, there's many players in this industry, but there's one name that really stands out above the rest, and that is Flock.
2: Automated license plate readers are at the center of lawsuits and criminal charges alleging police officers have misused the technology to track people and their personal lives. A new report from the CDC has found cancer rates in the U.S. are falling. Experts say the decline is largely by accelerated progress against lung cancer. 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
6: 9:02 on Wednesday, September 23rd, 60 degrees, cloudy tonight, a lot cooler than it's been, lows in the 40s, tomorrow cloudy and breezy, highs in the upper 60s. Good evening, I'm Nick Iannelli.
7: The jury in D.C. Councilmember Trayon White's federal bribery trial has wrapped up its first day of deliberations. They began discussing the case this morning after hearing closing arguments yesterday and receiving instructions from the judge on how to apply the bribery law. White is accused of agreeing to accept cash in exchange for using his position to help a contractor keep city business. White's defense has argued the government has failed to prove that a criminal deal took place. WTOP's Mike Murillo has been following the trial at the D.C. Federal Courthouse.
8: No decision today, so they'll be returning tomorrow. We did get one question from the jury that gives us some idea on maybe what they're working through here. About 4 hours into deliberations, jurors asked the judge whether they needed to see a contractual benefit to one of businessman Aliyu Kumara's businesses for it to be considered a bribe. Both sides would talk about that before the jury was brought back in to give them an answer, and both sides said no, the judge agreed, so they were told to go back to the evidence and instruct options they already have at their disposal. And remember, there's no dispute White accepted the $35,000 in cash stuffed into envelopes from Kamara over those four meetings inside Kamara's car, which had been secretly outfitted with cameras by the FBI. So jurors have 2 hours and a half or so of video and then audio recordings to still go through, and we're guessing that that's probably what they've been doing. The big question is what White intended to do when he accepted that money, and prosecutors say it was part of a corrupt agreement to help Kamara with DC contracts, while White's defense team says there was never a corrupt deal here. And there was another unusual development today, too. Prosecutors reported what they called improper contact after a member of the public allegedly told an alternate juror, "You broke our hearts, you were our hung jury," or words to that effect. The government says the alternate juror did not react, and so far we haven't seen the judge really take any action on that.
6: That's WTOP's Mike Murillo. Montgomery County's next permanent police chief will be chosen by the county's next executive. County Executive Mark Elrich says he won't make the appointment with his term ending soon in December. Assistant Police Chief Darren Frank is serving as acting chief after Mark Yamada abruptly resigned last week.
9: We've got a really strong team. We have officers who have worked in various aspects of the police department. So they've got experience and they've got other people they can call on. The next appointee will come with the next county executive. I'm not going to try to appoint somebody when a new executive's coming in 2 months, and this is going to be somebody they're going to have to live with. So this should be an appointment which they play a significant role in.
6: Yamada's resignation followed an inspector general investigation into alleged violations of police department policy. Elrich says some of those findings involved questions of judgment, while others crossed what he calls a legal line. The next county executive will nominate a permanent police chief who will then need confirmation from the county council. Drivers in D.C. could soon be getting more parking tickets.
10: This is an all-hands-on-deck moment for parking enforcement in the district.
6: During a meeting this week, the D.C. Council gave initial approval to a plan aimed at boosting parking enforcement across the city. The bill was sponsored by Councilmember Brianne Nadeau.
10: We've worked to transform our parking enforcement system so that it targets the vehicles associated with the most dangerous driving. Doing so means we have an obligation to beef up the presence of parking enforcement personnel on our streets.
6: It would allow community and business groups to hire off-duty D.C. Public Works employees to issue parking tickets. Supporters like Nadeau say it would help crack down on illegal parking, reduce congestion, and improve access in busy areas where enforcement is often limited.
10: Under the structure, a detail of government employees who would otherwise be off the clock are deployed to an area identified by a private organization, and then that organization reimburses the government for some or all of the overtime pay associated with that work. The bill requires an agreement between the Department of Public Works and a participating entity such as a bid. I think this agreement structure will provide the parties with a lot of flexibility to set things up in ways that work for different neighborhoods while still keeping DPW in the driver's seat. A little car humor there. In addition to keeping our streets calmer and safer, these arrangements will allow us to improve parking enforcement in hot spots and congested areas and ensure the parking system enables a rotation of vehicles in and out of commercial neighborhoods like it's designed to.
6: In D.C. right now, there's a similar program that lets community groups hire off-duty police officers to work as private security at events. This would be pretty much like that, only with DPW employees giving out parking tickets.
10: Businesses often tell us they'd like more targeted enforcement to allow turnover and remove congestion that impacts them. And residents are frustrated when they see drivers park illegally over and over. I think many residents will welcome actions that will free up spaces for them. By tapping into local businesses' willingness to pay for more parking enforcement activity, I think we can activate significantly more muscle in the fight against unsafe parking and driving.
11: I plan to oppose this and ask my colleagues to think carefully about what we are hearing from residents with respect to the cost of tickets.
6: Support was not unanimous. Councilmember Robert White voted no.
11: I hear so frequently from residents that are just being killed by the size and number of parking fees that they get in the city. I hear from some restaurant owners that the aggressiveness of ticketing near their restaurants is a reason that people don't come back.
6: White says the amount of money D.C. already collects from parking tickets is eye-popping.
11: I wanted to look to see how much revenue we brought in last year from parking enforcement, and it is $60 million. I continue to be concerned that the city uses tickets as a source of revenue rather than for safety. So I have serious concerns.
6: Another no vote came from Councilmember Janice Lewis George, the Democratic nominee for mayor.
12: With this, I would love for us to have piloted it first before moving forward with permanent legislation. And I think that's probably the most prudent thing that we should do. And so my lack of support is really because I do think this deserves a little bit more testing.
7: Even though the bill did pass, it's not over yet. The measure now heads to a final vote at a council hearing early next month.
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7: Traffic and weather. Rich Hunter's in the WTOP Traffic Center.
15: All right, looks like they are clearing the crash on I-295 southbound near Suitland Parkway. It looks like you have at least one extra left lane getting by, so they're still cleaning up along the right side, but two lanes to the left get you by. Hopefully that makes a difference. Now, beyond that, in the district, again, the closures downtown over in Northwest near the White House and along Pennsylvania Avenue and East Street, so just keep that in mind. Give yourself plenty of extra time if you're going to travel into that part of the grid in the district. Now, work already in place on the Beltway on the Outer Loop. As you head around from Joint Base Andrews toward Richie Barber Road, two lanes to the left get you by. And if you're traveling northbound on 95, and they are now staging the work north of the Howard County Rest Area headed up toward Route 32, once that's fully in place, you'll get by two lanes to the left there as well. And if you're traveling northbound on the Baltimore-Washington Parkway, heads up for delays, headed north of 198, passing 32 toward 175, where you get by the work, single file to the left. The WTOP Newsroom is furnished by Regency Furniture. Regency's total warehouse liquidation event is this weekend. $47 million in furniture and mattresses must go. Have Regency Furniture in Waldorf. I'm Rich Hunter, your next update in 10 minutes.
7: Let's get to the forecast now with 7 News Chief Meteorologist Veronica Johnson.
16: Well, the bulk of the rain is gone, but still some mostly cloudy skies here this evening, with temperatures falling to 59 to 65 degrees. By morning, temperatures will be down to about 45 to 58 degrees. And then Thursday afternoon, 64 to 68, the range of temperatures. Expect drier conditions for Thursday with mostly cloudy conditions. By Friday, we're partly cloudy and then turning mostly cloudy late. High temperature, much warmer now, of 70 to 74 degrees. I'm 7 News Chief Meteorologist Veronica Johnson in the Storm Alert Weather Center.
7: 60 degrees in the nation's capital.
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18: The district is losing a hardware store that opened when Ronald Reagan was president. The True Value Hardware Store on 17th Street opened in 1983, according to Popville. The owner told me he's 71 years old and he's ready to retire. The store will shut down at the end of the year. Some of you held off on eating breakfast cereal this summer. General Mills reported lower sales for this past quarter. And after slashing more than 30,000 jobs, Amazon is now looking to rehire some of those workers. Business Insider reports Amazon needs help with artificial intelligence. Stocks would slump Wednesday. The Dow down 352 points. The S&P 500 off 58. The NASDAQ down 308 points. John Wardock, WTOP News.
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7: I'm Nick Iannelli. Thanks so much for being with us tonight. President Trump and Chinese President Xi Jinping are set for a high-stakes round of diplomacy in Washington this week. President Xi landed in Washington already. The two leaders will hold formal talks at the White House tomorrow, with Taiwan, trade, AI, and the war in Iran expected to be on the agenda.
21: During his visit to Beijing in May,
22: it's an honor to be your friend.
21: The president's touted a close relationship with Xi. Former CIA China expert John Zinn isn't sure that's reciprocated.
23: This is the guy who's very unsentimental about personal relationships.
21: And says she's likely looking at this trip not as a meeting of friends, but to show Beijing's gone toe-to-toe with the Trump administration on tariffs, AI, Taiwan, and other issues.
23: I think it gave them a lot of confidence that they can manage this relationship, and not just manage it and stabilize it, but control it.
21: Sagar Meghani, Washington.
24: If a corporation wants to build here,
0: Marylanders must share in the benefits.
7: Maryland Governor Wes Moore is creating a new state task force to scrutinize proposed data centers before they receive state support. That group will examine large projects based on their impact on electricity rates and the environment and whether they have support from the local community. Moore says the final decision will still rest with local governments and the state would not override a community that says no. Moore also says he'll be pushing lawmakers next year to repeal a state tax exemption for data centers. WTOP's John Doman on what the task force will be doing.
1: Basically, it has tech companies assessing the impact that this will have on water and electric bills, on pollution. And if they want these projects to get approved, they need to make sure that the surrounding communities are going to be good with those plans. Everything has to go in writing, including promises about the impacts.
0: Marylanders will be able to see what a company has proposed, how much electricity and how much water it expects to use.
1: The governor also wants the legislature to come back and repeal a law that was passed in 2020. That law gave some special tax breaks to data centers as well. Now, he can't do that on his own, but we all see the way the political winds are blowing on this issue right now.
0: Truthfully, the people are fed up, and so am I. Communities need to know what is being planned before decisions are made.
7: Data centers have been tracked closely on the local level in Maryland, with a handful of county governments putting moratoriums or tougher restrictions on new data centers. So which will take priority for developers, the state or local government rules?
1: These facilities do have to get permits from the state. This is Maryland's way of saying that it's going to throw some sugar in the gas tank if these companies aren't playing nice with local governments and communities. If there's a moratorium there, forget it. It's not going to happen right now. But if some local counties decide these are the rules that we want to establish for data centers, we're okay with them under these conditions, the state's going to make sure that those conditions are met. And if local governments don't want to approve the project, the state's going to back them up on that.
7: What did the governor say about a possible moratorium or ban?
1: Well, on Friday, he did an interview with Punchbowl News, and he did say that if state lawmakers delivered a moratorium to him when they come back to Annapolis early next year, that he would sign that. But he's also making clear in his speech today that he wants to be pro-business. He wants to keep Maryland innovative and touted the economic impact that these data centers can have for those who want them.
7: Maryland Governor Wes Moore is running for re-election facing Republican Dan Cox. Has Cox weighed in on this?
1: So Dan Cox has become very anti-data center during this campaign. And his statements on this are essentially that the governor is still super pro-data centers and that all this is just a political stunt. Cox is taking that adamantly anti-data center position on the issue. He's saying the governor's just being sneaky with the election looming. But he says that after November, Wes Moore's going to approve data centers everywhere again. Now, Moore's campaign also pointing out that while the law the governor called for the repeal of today, it establishes tax breaks for data centers, it was co-sponsored by Dan Cox back in 2020. There was also some name calling going on between the two. It just goes to show you how much this issue has evolved in recent years.
7: That's WTOP's John Doman. The murder trial for Montgomery County mother Catherine Hoggle has been delayed until 2027 now. Hoggle's charged with killing her two children who disappeared in 2014. Their bodies were never found. Her trial had been set to begin next month, but News 4 reports a judge has pushed that back to October of next year. Her defense says Hoggle plans to plead not criminally responsible because of a mental disorder. That's Maryland's version of an insanity defense. Prosecutors will have doctors and other specialists evaluate Hoggle ahead of the trial.
2: ABC News, I'm Dave Packer. President Trump rolling out the red carpet at Joint Base Andrews, where he welcomed China's President Xi this evening. They'll be meeting tomorrow at the White House. On the agenda, Iran, and new warnings about artificial intelligence. Senate Minority Leader Chuck Schumer says the president needs to be firm on AI.
3: President Trump must draw a hard line. Do not weaken America's export controls. Do not give China greater access to the advanced chips and chip-making equipment it needs to close the gap.
2: The Iran war making it more expensive to fill your tank. Gas prices climbing while diesel costs hit another all-time high. Diesel now averaging $6.52 a gallon. A D.C. judge ending an emergency hearing with no ruling, no indication as to when he would rule on President Trump's ban of certain media outlets from the White House. Flood alerts have been issued across New Mexico. They've seen monsoon rainfall, some areas up to 5 inches.
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6: It's 9:18. Traffic and weather on WTOP. Rich Hunter's in the traffic center.
15: All right, still cleaning up the crash southbound on I-295 near Suitland Parkway, but most of it now confined to the right shoulder and right lane. So you now have three lanes to the left getting by, and that seems to be doing the trick. Just a brief slowdown now as you pass the crash scene. Tow trucks are on the scene. Remember, there are four vehicles involved here, so it's taken a while to clean up. Now, elsewhere in the district, they're setting up the work on the outbound Roosevelt Bridge, leaving the East Street Expressway and Constitution Avenue, headed toward the Virginia side of the bridge. Should be down to a single lane getting by. Should be single file right through the work zone. So heads up for those slowdowns. On the Beltway in Maryland, on the Outer Loop, as you make the trip, past Joint Base Andrews, passing Pennsylvania Avenue, headed toward Ritchie Marlboro Road. Two lanes left through the work zone. The exits to Joint Base Andrews, as well as Pennsylvania Avenue, are open. And if you're traveling 95 northbound, work setting up as you head north of the Howard County rest area toward 32. Once that's fully in place, you'll get by that work two lanes to the left as well. I'm Rich Hunter, your next update in 10 minutes.
6: Over to 7 News Chief Meteorologist Veronica Johnson. Veronica, we've had a pretty good stretch of wet weather here. Are we going to have some dry weather tomorrow?
16: Yes, we are. It's going to be dry, but still more clouds than sunshine. I think our best chance of seeing the most areas with partly cloudy skies at least will be closer to sunset. But overall, again, you'll remember tomorrow is a mostly cloudy day. Also a cool day. Temperatures in the morning about 45 to 58 degrees. For the afternoon, between 64 and 68 degrees. That's like the last 2 days here. And it's also going to be breezy. Wind gusts at about 25 miles per hour. And then it's increasing winds, too, as we get into the weekend, your Friday, Saturday, 25 to 30 mile per hour wind gusts as the next coastal storm quickly develops and moves a little closer to the coast. So there may even be maybe a passing shower or two on Saturday, looking like during the morning hours going into the early afternoon. 64 in D.C., 61 South Riding, 55 degrees in Olney.
6: Thanks, Veronica. We have 60 degrees outside WTOP studios.
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6: The first day of deliberations ended in the federal bribery trial of D.C. Councilmember Trayon White. No verdict yet. WTOP's Mike Murillo tells us that jurors spent more than 6 hours considering the case today.
14: Jurors will have more deliberating to do in the federal bribery case against D.C. Councilmember Trayon White. The jury of 8 women and 4 men spent about 6.5 hours with the case without reaching a verdict. White's attorneys acknowledge he accepted $35,000 from businessman Aliyu Kamara, but argue the government hasn't proven he took the money as part of a corrupt agreement. Jurors did ask whether they needed to see a contractual benefit to Kamara's businesses for it to be a bribe. Both sides agreed they did not. White, his legal team, and some reporters remained at the courthouse throughout the day. There was also a report of improper contact with a juror after someone allegedly told an alternate juror, "You were our hung jury." The juror did not respond, and the judge hasn't taken any action on that. At D.C. District Court, Mike Murillo, WTOP News.
6: In Loudoun County, new information tonight about the man charged with shooting and killing his wife in Aldi. WTOP's Neil Augenstein.
24: Earlier this year in a court filing, Roger Bradford said his 2022 conviction for conspiracy to commit wire fraud in Iowa haunts him and his family every day. He said the reality that his marriage to Lisa Bradford was heading toward divorce was too much to bear. Bradford said he was suicidal in prison. Now that he's out, he's been unable to get a loan or refinance his home because he's a convicted felon. That conviction meant he could no longer own a firearm. In his words, "I can no longer protect myself or my family in an increasingly violent world." A spokesman for the Loudoun County Sheriff's Office says they're aware of this document and that they're looking for the weapon they say he used to kill his wife and how he got it. In Loudoun County, Neil Augenstein, WTOP News.
6: If your schedule is packed, but your to-do list just keeps growing, University of Virginia researchers say the problem may be how you're planning your time. WTOP's Tamika Cody explains why planning your time before setting your goals could make the difference.
4: Your calendar knows how much time you have. Your to-do list knows everything you want to get done. University of Virginia researcher Sari Memmi says most of us keep those two things separate.
8: The to-do list tends to be one thing, and then the time lives in the calendar, and the goals and the tasks live in the to-do list. And so marrying those two up and bringing them together can be really beneficial.
4: Memmi says giving each task a specific amount of time before you start can help keep your expectations realistic. And the busier you are, the more it matters. Her research found that people juggling more goals got more benefit from budgeting their time first. Tamika Cody, WTOP News.
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1: 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Over to Rob Woodfork.
2: The Commanders' first practice of the week was held without some key personnel heading into Sunday's game against the 2-0 Seattle Seahawks squad that comes to Landover with the top-ranked pass defense and hasn't lost a game since last November. It's the kind of matchup you'd love to have Jaden Daniels for, but he spent his Wednesday meeting with a specialist for his again dislocated elbow. So Marcus Mariota is preparing to do his best John Wall impression.
3: Yeah, I really think of myself as a point guard. The more that I can get these guys the ball, the playmakers, especially faster, the more space they got, the more that they can do with it. I used to joke, like, they tackle the guy with the ball. So the more that I can get it out of my hand, by all means.
2: Yeah, and Mariota's 2-0 in his career starts against Seattle with a 102.6 passer rating, giving Dan Quinn further confidence.
4: Man, does he have a real command on things that we need. He's one that's really in control, like has good vision of it, what it is, where to go. You can hear that type of communication with him. So I think him running the system gives everybody a calmness about them, knowing like, all right, it'll take care of it.
2: But who will take care of Mariota? That offensive line may be without Sam Cosmi, who remains in concussion protocol, and Chigakonkwo as he looks to return from a hamstring injury that sidelined him against the Cowboys. The defense will be without Nick Cross because of the internal injury that required surgery and an overnight stay in Dallas. The Nationals held off the Tigers late rally for a 4-2 win in their final road game of the season to cap a 4-2 road trip. C.J. Abrams added to his first triple-digit RBI season and watched his single-season stolen base record fall to Nassim Nunez, who swiped two bags to set the new mark at 49 steals with still three games left in the season. Rob Woodfork, WTOP Sports.
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1: Good evening. We've got WTOP traffic and weather. Rich Hunter's in the traffic center.
11: All right. Top traffic issues right now in the district. Good news. Southbound I-295 before Suitland Parkway. The crash cleared. Outbound on the Roosevelt Bridge headed toward Virginia. Single file right through the work zone. And on the outer loop of the Beltway headed north to Joint Base Andrews past Pennsylvania Avenue toward Ritchie Marlboro Road. Two left lanes through the construction. 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
1: Cloudy tonight and much cooler. Lows in the 40s. Tomorrow, cloudy and breezy and dry with highs in the upper 60s.
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2: Good evening, I'm Nick Iannelli. Juan Herrera is our producer. President Trump and Chinese President Xi Jinping are set for a high-stakes round of diplomacy here in D.C. this week. The two leaders will hold formal talks at the White House tomorrow, with artificial intelligence expected to be high up on the agenda. ABC News correspondent Britt Klenit.
3: President Trump has made it very clear that he sees AI as a race the U.S. has to win, and he's resisted regulation. We know that Beijing has called Western safety warnings fear-mongering as well. We heard from Senator Bernie Sanders earlier this week on social media saying, for the sake of all of humanity, Trump and Xi must negotiate a treaty around AI before it's too late. We've heard Steve Bannon and a growing number of Republicans pushing for more guardrails, but we can't really expect them to announce any stricter regulation, because right now it's very much what is being called the AI arms race. Trump and Xi, if they agree to anything, may talk about some kind of U.S.-China channel on AI safety. That would alone be quite significant.
2: They're also expected to address the war with Iran.
3: China is Iran's biggest oil customer. More than 80% of Iranian oil it buys, and that's the economic lifeline keeping Tehran in the war. And Beijing has been positioning Xi as a would-be peacemaker, hosting Iran's foreign minister just this month. At the same time, Congress has just handed Trump the Graham sanctions bill. It lets him hit the biggest buyers of Russian and Iranian energy with tariffs up to 100%. So that impacts Chinese banks and refiners. So you can expect Trump maybe publicly to keep it cordial. He might press Xi on Iran and on the Russia relationship behind the scenes, using that sanctions authority as leverage. But Xi will present China as the responsible great power, the one who can help end the Iran war and stabilize energy markets. So really, we can't expect either leader to give ground on this.
2: That's ABC News correspondent Britt Klenit. An influential Republican senator is making it clear that he opposes the president's decision to welcome Chinese leader to Washington. WTOP's Mitchell Miller has more on that today on the Hill.
4: The chair of the Senate Armed Services Committee, Roger Wicker, says if it were up to him, Chinese leader Xi Jinping would not be attending a state dinner here in Washington this week. He has a direct message for the president.
5: During every minute of dialogue, our commander-in-chief should keep in mind that his guest is a brutal, unelected, and oppressive dictator.
4: Senate Democrats, led by Maryland Senator Chris Van Hollen, meanwhile, are calling for the president to engage in meaningful talks on artificial intelligence, arguing there needs to be discussion of putting safeguards in place. The president has advocated a hands-off approach to AI, saying he doesn't want the U.S. to fall behind China. On Capitol Hill, Mitchell Miller, WTOP News.
2: About half of American voters in rural areas believe the economy is worse now than when President Trump returned to office.
6: A new poll by the Associated Press and KFF finds only 4 in 10 rural voters approve of President Donald Trump's performance on the economy. And many of those 2,000 registered voters surveyed are Republican. Like Pam Shaw in Yancey County, North Carolina, rural American voters are frustrated with the cost of groceries, gas, and health care.
7: For those that want to get richer and richer and richer and buy more and more luxury while other individuals are struggling every day to buy $6.99 pound hamburger, which is on sale, we really have a problem.
6: But rural Republicans do have a brighter economic perspective, with 6 in 10 saying Trump has improved the national economy, compared with only about 2 in 10 independents and 1 in 10 Democrats. Donna Water, Washington.
2: The first day of jury deliberations in the federal bribery trial of D.C. Councilmember Trayon White is in the books. No verdict returned yet. WTOP's Mike Murillo tells us about 6.5 hours later, the jury came out with no decision.
8: Both sides agree Councilmember White accepted $35,000 from businessman Aliyu Kamara over 4 different meetings inside a car that was secretly outfitted with cameras by the FBI. And you can imagine the jury is going over all of that evidence, including close to 2 hours of video captured during the FBI monitored meetings with Kamara. What the jury is deciding is whether it can agree that at least one of those 4 payments was a bribe, meaning White accepted the money with the corrupt intent to be influenced in return. About 4 hours into deliberations, the jury sent a question to the judge asking whether it needed to see a contractual benefit to one of Kamara's businesses for a payment to be considered a bribe. The answer from both sides was no, and the judge directed jurors back to the evidence and instructions they already have. There was also a report of improper contact between an alternate juror and a member of the public. According to a court filing, someone told the alternate, "You broke our hearts, you were our hung jury." The filing says the alternate did not react. We haven't seen the judge take any action in response to that. At D.C. District Court, Mike Murillo, WTOP News.
2: Republicans on Capitol Hill are pushing President Trump to ban U.S. diesel exports as prices hit record highs. Supporters of an export ban say keeping more diesel in the country could bring prices down. ABC News correspondent Elizabeth Schulze.
0: Gas prices are climbing again, and diesel just hit another new record. Regular gas, $4.49 a gallon. That's the highest since May, and it's up from $2.94 at the start of the Iran war. Diesel is now averaging $6.52 a gallon. That's up from $3.74 when the war began. And now President Trump and a growing list of Republican lawmakers are pushing for a ban on U.S. diesel exports. The idea here is that by stopping shipments of diesel to other countries, it would flood the U.S. market and bring prices for American truckers or farmers down. But oil analysts are warning that that plan will backfire. Diesel prices are set in the global market, and the U.S. actually already makes more diesel than it uses. So refiners say if they can't ship it to other places, they will cut back on production and prices will actually end up going up here at home. So there is clearly, though, political pressure to take action. Michigan, Ohio, and Iowa are among the states where gas prices have surged the most. They're up more than 50% in the past year. And those are all states with some of the most competitive races for the Senate in the midterms.
2: That's ABC News correspondent Elizabeth Schulze.
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2: Good evening. It's 9:38. We've got WTOP traffic and weather. Rich Hunter's in the traffic center.
13: All right. Heads up, delays due to work zones. First, if you're traveling northbound 95 in Maryland as you approach Route 32, setting up the construction along the right side, two lanes to the left get you by. And that one, I believe the exit 232 is open, but I haven't got a good visual of that yet. We will let you know if that changes. On the outer loop of the Beltway, they are working as you head north to Joint Base Andrews past Pennsylvania Avenue toward Ritchie Marlboro Road. Two lanes to the left get you by that work. And if you're traveling in the district, outbound on the Roosevelt Bridge headed toward Virginia, single file right through that work zone. It is slow there as a result. Don't forget about the ongoing closures in the district due to the special foreign dignitary visit. And that includes the 12th Street Expressway is closed. So no access to it from the northbound lanes at 395 as you come into southwest. So heads up for that. Virginia set up to work on northbound 95 near the Fairfax County Parkway, one exit 166. There, that blocks a single left lane. 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Government agencies take on the nation's toughest challenges. The Nakapuna companies create elegant solutions that overcome complexity and deliver measurable results. The Nakapuna Company's powerful ideas, proven capabilities, positive impact. I'm Rich Hunter, your next update in 10 minutes.
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14: Well, it's going to be mostly cloudy here for the evening tonight and your Thursday, and also going to be breezy. The winds are going to be picking up tomorrow, and that breeze will be with us, not just for the remainder of the week, but through the weekend. At least we're going to be warming up a bit. 64 to 68, your high temperature for Thursday. For Friday, somewhere around 70 to 74 degrees. Breezy conditions. Saturday, you're looking at high temperatures, somewhere between 69 and 76 degrees. But now the next storm will move closer to the coast, and that's going to give us a chance for some showers late on Saturday. By Sunday, the shower should be done. Still looking at mostly cloudy skies with a high temperature range Sunday of 68 to 73 degrees. I'm 7 News Chief Meteorologist Veronica Johnson in the Storm Alert Weather Center.
2: Definitely a cooler evening here. It is 58 degrees in Columbia, Maryland, 61 in Alexandria, 60 degrees outside of our studios. Money News with John Warduck.
15: You should expect to see some changes at McDonald's. The Golden Arches plans to spend more than $8 billion over the next decade to win back customers. The fast food chain wants to improve technology and rely more on AI. McDonald's also says it plans to upgrade its chicken and beverages. Toys R Us is bringing back standalone stores to our area. Look for the stores in Clarksburg and Leesburg. Moco Show says no word yet on an opening date. And Microsoft continues to restructure Xbox. It's cutting 268 jobs. Inc. magazine reports Microsoft wants to focus on Xbox's most popular games. On Wall Street Wednesday, the Dow down 352, the S&P off 58. The NASDAQ down 308 points. John Werdock, WTOP News.
16: From ABC News Tech Trends. Xbox is laying off 268 people as part of a larger reset effort announced earlier this year. As part of the consolidation, it's also merging the Turn 10 and Playground Games development studios together. Those are the teams in charge of building the Fable and Forza franchises. Anthropic is launching the latest version of its Opus artificial intelligence model. Opus 5.5, according to the tech company, is Anthropic's best performing model on its internal alignment test, which measures how likely it is for an AI model to engage in risky or dangerous behaviors. It's Anthropic's first big launch since the company's CEO, Dario Amodei, announced plans to slow down the pace of AI development in the wake of a series of hacking incidents. OpenAI CEO Sam Altman signaled his support for Amodei's plan as well. Yesterday, that company also launched the latest versions of its two smaller models called Sol and Luna. With Tech Trends, I'm Mike Dubusky. ABC News.
2: Some rare good news about the mental health of teenagers.
17: A new report from the CDC finds that U.S. high school students are doing better on several fronts. The survey asked teens about their overall well-being between 2023 and 2025. Many of the mental health factors improved. Those reporting persistent feelings of sadness dropped by about 7 points, and those reporting poor mental health overall dropped by about 6 points. The rate of those considering suicide dropped from 20 to 14%. Meanwhile, the number of teens consuming fruits and vegetables increased by over 5 points, and more students are staying active. Playing on a sports team also went up. Despite the improvements, many students are still not getting enough sleep. Only about 1 in 4 reported getting at least those 8 hours of shut-eye on an average school night. Health experts warn that less sleep is linked to poor mental health, difficulty concentrating, and risky behaviors like skipping a seatbelt or texting while driving. The CDC's deputy director says that despite the gains, there is still work to do, with many students still struggling with daily habits that could affect their long-term health. I'm Yuri Benajad.
2: Go to the U.S. Department of Education's website and you will find the latest version of the FAFSA form. That is the Free Application for Federal Student Aid. 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WTOP's Kate Ryan talked with an expert about what parents need to know.
18: A release from the U.S. Department of Education states that the FAFSA form is being released earlier than ever, and that it's vastly improved. Mark Kantrowitz, an author and expert on paying for college, has taken a look at the rollout of the new financial aid form.
19: It is definitely much improved over the FAFSA fiasco in 2024.
18: Kantrowitz says the new version is streamlined,
19: making it much easier to complete, reducing the time to complete it by getting rid of questions that they didn't really need.
18: But Kantrowitz urges parents not to make the mistake of assuming that they won't qualify for federal aid for their child's education.
19: And college costs have increased enough that even wealthy families may qualify for some financial aid.
18: Kate Ryan, WTOP News.
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2: Good evening, I'm Nick Iannelli. Thanks so much for being with us tonight. The fight between President Trump and three major news organizations played out in a D.C. courtroom today. CNN, MS Now, Politico are challenging Trump's decision to ban the reporters from White House grounds. The outlets argue they were targeted because of coverage the president doesn't like. They call the ban a violation of the First Amendment. The Trump administration says access to the White House is a privilege and not a right. The judge is being asked to restore the news organization's White House access while the lawsuit plays out. There was no immediate decision from the judge on that today. CBS News legal reporter Katrina Kaufman.
20: The news organizations are arguing that there are multiple violations here. Violations of their due process rights. They actually have a property interest in these White House hard passes, which is something the judge laid out at the beginning of this hearing. And also the right to have notice and be heard before those passes are taken away. Then there's the issue of the First Amendment. They say that this is retaliation for their reporting, that the president doesn't like what they're reporting, and this is discrimination based on content and viewpoint, which is not allowed under the First Amendment. And in fact, they argued that President Trump is their own best witness because of all that he has said about this, the posts that he's put up, what he has said in the Oval Office saying, I don't like what these news outlets are reporting, so I don't want them reporting in the White House anymore. But then the DOJ has brought up this issue of national security. They say that it is creating a national security risk for certain stories to be out there, that they want there to be more transparency with reporting. And they say access to the White House is a privilege. It's not a right.
2: That's CBS News legal reporter Katrina Kaufman. The FBI is looking into a potentially massive data breach involving sensitive information on thousands of current and former agents and job applicants.
21: The FBI is investigating a possible breach of its primary job application site, FBIJobs.gov. And the number of people affected could be in the thousands. That website is where everyone who wants to be an agent has applied since 2017. The notorious hacking group called Shiny Hunters claims it stole data on almost all FBI agents and everyone who ever applied. It calls the hack payback for an FBI warning in May that exposed the group's methods. As proof, the hackers posted what they claim is a sample of about 5,000 agents' names, home addresses, social security numbers, and in some cases, names of their family members. Reuters reports it matched details for at least 10 people, including FBI Director Kash Patel. And the FBI says it's investigating the hacker's claims.
2: That's ABC News correspondent Karen Hua.
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2: 9:48, we've got traffic and weather. Over to Rich Hunter in the WTOP Traffic Center.
13: All right, heads up if you're traveling on the northbound Baltimore-Washington Parkway. They are preparing to close the parkway northbound between 32 and 175. Again, they are slowly moving the crews up from 198 up that way, and you'll eventually be diverted off the parkway as a result of this work zone, so just be extra careful if you're going to commit to it right now. Keep in mind there is also a work zone on northbound 95 near 32. Two lanes to the left get you by, no other closures other than that. But be aware that your options if you're trying to avoid the parkway here soon are going to be a little more limited than they normally are. On the outer loop of the Beltway, already set up between Joint Base Andrews and Ritchie Marlboro Road, two lanes to the left through the construction. And if you're traveling on the Virginia side, a fairly quiet night as far as road work goes. They are working northbound 95. As you approach the Fairfax County Parkway, That work zone blocks a single left lane. For now, you get by that work without delay. 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I'm Rich Hunter, your next update in about 10 minutes.
2: Over to 7 News Chief Meteorologist Veronica Johnson. Veronica, we have that rain moving on out of here now.
14: Yes, we do, but we are going to see just a few more showers, and that is looking like it'll be sometime Saturday morning going into the afternoon from yet another coastal storm. This one actually is going to be a little stronger once it gets just past the mid-Atlantic and up into New England, but grazing by us, again, some clouds for Saturday and a chance for a few more showers. Now, temperatures for another day tomorrow is also going to be on the cooler than average side. We'll start out at about 45 to 58 degrees. We'll rise to 64 to 68 degrees. Mostly cloudy, good chunk of the day. Maybe some brighter skies by sunset. And also breezy, so bring the jacket again. On Friday, you'll see a high temperature between 70 and 74 degrees, this time going from partly cloudy to mostly cloudy skies. No rain expected on Friday, but again, Saturday during the morning going into early afternoon could have a few showers here. If you're going to Ocean City, Maryland on Friday and Saturday, those winds could gust around 40 to 50 miles per hour if the storm gets close enough, and there may even be a few showers also at the coast. Right now, Sunday is the drier of all the weekend days, 70 degrees, partly sunny skies. Right now it's 63 in D.C., 61 in Forestville. And boy, it's chilly in Germantown, 55 degrees now.
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2: 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Here's Rob Woodford.
27: The Commanders' injury woes continue to mount as Nick Cross will not play in his first home game for his hometown team Sunday against the defending Super Bowl champions Seahawks because of an internal injury that required surgery and an overnight stay in Dallas following the loss to the Cowboys. That's not good for a secondary already dealing with communication issues, Dan Quinn.
0: Anytime there's like an issue of a few, you want to look back to say, all right, was it a scheme one? And sometimes it's also like not executing it, you know, to the level, and it's not game ready, or doesn't mean you have to take it all the way out, but it's not going to be something that you feature. So it's an important part of it. But like most things, if it was just one specific thing, I'll just do that and change it. So I'm certain the right people in the right spots, you know, will address to get those adjusted like we like.
27: In addition to Cross and obviously Jaden Daniels, Frankie Louvu, Sam Cosmi, Chig Okonkwo, and Javon Kinlaw were all sidelined for Wednesday's practice. The Nationals 4-2 rubber victory in Detroit made their final road trip of 2026 a winning one, as Will Dion got the win in a bullpen game featuring six Nats pitchers. Yo-Yo Morales hit his second home run in three games, and Nassim Nunez set a new franchise mark with his 48th and 49th stolen bases in an impressive seventh-inning sequence that led to him scoring the insurance run on a James Wood RBI groundout. Meanwhile, the Orioles need to sweep their doubleheader with the Blue Jays to remain in the wildcard playoff chase, and Pete Alonso's 41st home run was the difference in a 4-2 win at Max Scherzer's expense to eliminate Toronto from playoff contention. Rob Woodfork, WTOP Sports.
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2: It's 9:58, WTOP traffic and weather. Over to Rich Hunter in the traffic center.
13: All right, work zone in place on the Beltway. Out of loop between Joint Base Andrews and Richie Marlborough Road. Two left lanes get you past the work zone. They may also be setting up on the out of loop approaching the Baltimore-Washington Parkway. There you get by two lanes to the right once that's in place. 95 northbound approaching Route 32. Two left lanes through the construction. And outbound on Roosevelt Bridge headed toward Virginia. Single file right through the road work. 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I'm Rich Hunter, your next update in 10 minutes.
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14: Well, by far the bulk of the rain is over. As this area of low pressure moves away, there'll be another coastal storm moving in for Saturday. That could give us a chance of showers during the afternoon. So this evening, you're mostly cloudy, maybe a little misty, drizzly for the late evening. Overnight, mostly cloudy skies expected as well with temperatures between 45 and 58 degrees. It's going to be a cool start to your Thursday. High temperature Thursday, somewhere between 64 and 68 degrees. Mostly cloudy skies are expected, but drier conditions. That'll be the case too on Friday. Pretty decent weather for Friday. Partly cloudy. Now we're getting some peaks of sunshine, but it is going to be breezy. 30 mile per hour wind gusts possible on Friday. Wind gusts on Saturday around 25 miles per hour. As the next storm kind of hugs the coast, gets closer to us. There could be some evening showers for Saturday. Expect a high temperature this weekend of around 70 degrees.
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2: Good evening, I'm Nick Iannelli. Coming up,
20: still no verdict in Trayon White's bribery trial, but a jury question gives some insight into what they're considering. I'm Mike Murillo.
2: We've learned that Montgomery County's next police chief will be chosen by the county's next executive, not the current executive, Mark Elrich. We'll talk about that with Bethesda Today reporter Chaley Jacoby in just a moment. The Dow was down 352 points today. It's 10 o'clock.
21: From ABC News, I'm Dave Packer. China's President Xi Jinping is in Washington tonight. This evening, he was greeted at Joint Base Andrews by President Trump and First Lady Melania Trump. During meetings tomorrow, Iran and trade expected to be front and center. So will artificial intelligence. Senate Minority Leader Chuck Schumer today making a public plea to President Trump, do not allow the United States to export U.S. AI technology to China.
22: Trump is currently giving away our greatest advantage in the AI race by greenlighting the sale of advanced AI chips to China.
21: At the United Nations General Assembly today, Iranian President Masoud Pezeshkian described his country as a victim of aggression by the United States and Israel. He said Iran will stand up to its enemies.
23: We have proven that we're not afraid of fighting. Of war, one a war that is defensive in nature, and we will stand in defense of our beloved Iran, our homeland, until our last breath.
21: Through a translator, Pezeshkian said, a nuclear-free Iran is off the table. Disgraced movie mogul Harvey Weinstein sentenced in New York City today to 15 years in prison for a felony sex crime. Weinstein's sentencing was for sexually assaulting one-time TV production assistant Miriam Haley, who also goes by Mimi Haley.
28: For me personally, it's never going to be fair, you know, but it's as far as what I was expecting to happen today, I was happy with how it went.
21: Weinstein's 2020 conviction was overturned by New York's highest court. A second jury found Weinstein guilty again at a retrial last year. Today, a Tennessee judge granted Dolly Parton's estate a temporary restraining order against the late singer's nephew, Brian Seaver, and his private security company. She's Alive, the entity founded to manage Parton's estate, had filed the complaint against Seaver and his company yesterday. In the filings, the estate accusing Seaver of threatening to commit violence and destroy his aunt's legacy and business empire. 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
2: 10:02, Wednesday, September 23rd, 59 degrees, cloudy tonight, cooler, lows in the 40s. Tomorrow, cloudy, breezy, dry, highs in the upper 60s. Good evening, I'm Nick Iannelli. Montgomery County's next permanent police chief will be picked by the county's next executive. We learned that today from County Executive Mark Elrich. He says he will not make that appointment. Assistant Chief Darren Frank is serving as acting police chief after Mark Yamada abruptly resigned from that position last week. His resignation followed an inspector general investigation into alleged violations of police department policy. Bethesda Today reporter Chaley Jacoby is following the story.
29: He said that this next police chief is going to be somebody who his successor is likely going to have to live with for perhaps the duration of their term. The next county executive is likely to be Will Jawando, who's an ally of Mark Elrich, and I think he wants to put him in the best position going forward.
2: Today was the first time since Yamada's abrupt resignation that we heard from County Executive Mark Elrich at length, and he was asked about the decision to have Yamada step down. That was Elrich's call there to say to Yamada, you should probably resign given this Inspector General's report. Did we learn anything new from Mark Elrich as he talked about that decision to ask Yamada to leave?
29: I think we got some insight into his reasoning. Obviously, the Inspector General investigation did find that Mark Yamada had violated county code and department policy. Elrich said today that he felt there were some errors in judgment that maybe could have been dealt with in a way other than requesting Yamada's resignation, but that Yamada's dishonesty with the Inspector General during the investigation was something that he was more concerned about. He also said that there's a difference between violating department policy versus crossing a legal line into violations of county code, which were also substantiated in that report last week.
2: Did Elrich say anything about having concerns regarding disruptions inside the police department during this time when there is no permanent leader?
29: He said that he feels very confident that Darren Frank can handle the leadership of the police department during this transitional period. There are a couple of assistant chief positions that are also vacant at this time, and he said the same thing. There are people in the department who are primed and ready to step up in the event that something like this happens. There are folks with decades of experience with the county, and he feels confident that they've been prepared for this moment.
2: It's looking like Councilmember Will Jawanda will probably be the next county executive in Montgomery County. Do we know what this search is going to look like for a new police chief? Do you think that Jawanda would be inclined to look within the department or do a nationwide search? What do you think this is going to look like moving ahead now for a search for a new chief?
29: Well, the spokesperson for the Montgomery County Police Department told us that she is not certain whether there will be a nationwide search or whether the hiring will be from within the department. Certainly, Elrich expressed a preference during his media briefing today for somebody to be hired internally. He said 90% of the time he thinks that's the right call, but we'll have to see what Will Jawanda says. He's been out of the public eye for the past couple of weeks after he suffered a heart attack, and so looking forward to getting a chance to talk to him a little bit more at length about this when he's back.
2: That's Bethesda Today reporter Chaley Jacoby. The first day of deliberations has ended in the federal bribery trial of D.C. Councilmember Trayon White. No verdict so far. WTOP's Mike Murillo tells us that today jurors spent more than 6 hours considering the case.
0: The jury of 8 women and 4 men has a lot to consider, including roughly 2 hours of video secretly recorded by the FBI during 4 meetings between White and businessman Aliyu Kamara. White accepted $35,000 during those meetings. The question is what that money was for. Prosecutors say it was part of a corrupt deal to help Kamara with D.C. contracts. The defense says there was never a corrupt agreement. Jurors did send one question to the judge asking whether Kamara's businesses needed to receive a contractual benefit for it to be a bribe. The answer was no. White and his legal team have remained at the courthouse awaiting any word from the jury. There was also an unusual development. Law enforcement reported seeing improper juror contact after a member of the public allegedly told an alternate juror, "You broke our hearts, you were our hung jury," or words to that effect. The filing says that alternate did not react, and we haven't seen the judge take any action on that. At D.C. District Court, Mike Murillo, WTOP News.
2: The murder trial for Montgomery County mother Catherine Hoggle has been delayed until 2027 now. Hoggle's charged with killing her 2 children who disappeared in 2014. Their bodies were never found. Her trial had been set to begin next month, but News 4 reports a judge has pushed that back to October of next year. Her defense says Hoggle plans to plead not criminally responsible because of a mental disorder. That's Maryland's version of an insanity defense. Prosecutors will have doctors and other specialists evaluate Hoggle ahead of the trial.
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2: It's 10:08 on WTOP. We have traffic and weather. Rich Hunter's in the traffic center.
13: All right, if you're traveling on the Beltway in Maryland, you got a couple of work zones in front of you now. If you're traveling on the Gatter Loop, headed north to Joint Base Andrews toward Ritchie Marlboro Road, 2 lanes to the left get you by. Now on the Outer Loop, as you head north toward the Baltimore-Washington Parkway, you'll eventually get by that work zone, 2 lanes to the right. So again, plan ahead as you hit that stretch of the Beltway. 95 northbound in Howard County, approaching Maryland 32. For now, you get by the work zone, 2 lanes to the left. They are preparing to close the Baltimore-Washington Parkway between Route 32 and 175. Still waiting for the visual of that. It does appear that it may have happened as folks are being diverted onto the ramp to go west on 32. So again, be aware the parkway is going to be closed until tomorrow morning as part of this work zone. So just be prepared to be diverted as a result. Now, if you're traveling in Virginia, so far the only major work is northbound 95 headed toward the Fairfax County Parkway where the work zone blocks a single left lane. Also working in the district outbound on the Roosevelt Bridge, headed toward Virginia, single file right to the construction. Avoid the malarkey and the shenanigans that can come with fake payments, unsafe meetups, and endless haggling. Sell to Fitzgerald Automalls and know exactly who you're dealing with. Go to FitzbuysCars.com. I'm Rich Hunter, your next update in 10 minutes.
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14: Mostly cloudy this evening and tonight. Our temperatures will fall to 45 to 58 degrees. There could be a little mist and drizzle, but by far the bulk of the rain is gone. Mostly cloudy Thursday, 64 to 68, your high temperature with breezy conditions. I'm 7 News Chief Meteorologist Veronica Johnson in the Storm Alert Weather Center.
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4: 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Now Toys R Us is planning stores in Clarksburg and Leesburg. And the Washington Business Journal points out these are going to be the first standalone stores since 2018 when Toys R Us fell into bankruptcy and closed locations. No word on an opening date. Boeing has inked a deal with Turkish Airlines. The Arlington company is going to make up to 150 jets for the carrier. On Wall Street Wednesday, the Dow Jones Industrial Average down 352 points. That was more than a 0.5% decline for the blue chips. The S&P 500 dropped 58. The NASDAQ lost more than a percent. It was down 308 points. John Wardock, WTOP News.
3: President Trump and Chinese President Xi Jinping are set for a high-stakes round of diplomacy in D.C. this week. The two leaders will hold formal talks at the White House tomorrow. CBS News Chief White House Correspondent Nancy Cordes.
5: Not content to wait at the White House, President Trump choppered to Joint Base Andrews this afternoon to greet Chinese President Xi Jinping. It's the first time a U.S. president has made that gesture for a foreign head of state since 1962.
6: We're doing very well with China, and President Xi and I have a good relationship.
5: The U.S. and China are at odds over AI, trade, and most importantly, Iran. The two men are set to sit down tomorrow. But video of the historic meeting may be sparse as the five U.S. TV networks continue to hold off on providing pooled coverage after Trump banned three major outlets from the White House.
6: They're fake news.
5: In an emergency hearing this afternoon, federal judge Timothy Kelly said, quote, "I think it's fair to say that the process laid out for the White House in previous cases wasn't followed here."
8: I think the judge was very skeptical of the Trump administration's arguments here.
5: CBS News legal analyst Jessica Levinson.
8: This is a case where there's a lot of evidence to indicate that the Trump administration is doing exactly what the First Amendment protects against, which is the government picking winners and losers based on who they like and whose speech they like and who they don't.
9: The judge is expected to make a decision within the next few days about whether to let these three outlets back onto White House grounds temporarily.
3: That's CBS News Chief White House Correspondent Nancy Cordes.
19: When there's a big story in the DMV,
18: an update now on that incident in Bethesda.
24: Of course, we're going to cover it.
19: But we're also going to cover interesting people around the DMV.
24: People who don't make headlines, but should.
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3: Good evening, I'm Nick Iannelli. Thanks for being with us. Fairfax County is going to be cracking down on drivers with loud cars. Starting in January, the county plans to test automated noise cameras at two locations, one in Tysons, another along Richmond Highway. That 90-day program will use microphones and cameras to identify vehicles that are too loud. Drivers will get warnings during the first 30 days, and after that, violations will come with a $100 fine. WTOP's Scott Gelman's following the story.
25: This is a two-year pilot program in Fairfax, and all stems from legislation at the General Assembly level allowing local communities to do this. And Fairfax County would actually be the first community in Virginia to use this noise abatement program. The way it would work is there's going to be a 30-day warning period starting in January, followed by about a two-month regular enforcement period. And that means that there's going to be a $100 fine for cars louder than 95 decibels, and there are going to be cameras and microphones in two locations in the county. One is in Tysons, the other in Hybla Valley. And as far as the cost of all of this, the vendor is going to be paid a fixed rate of almost $10,000. About $9,500 was the estimate that the Board of Supervisors was briefed on earlier this week. But here's Jeff Reef with Fairfax County Police on how some of that tech will work.
26: There's two high-definition directional cameras that are taking separate videos of the vehicles as they're passing. And this provides the double-blind video evidence.
25: So it will be video and microphones.
2: When Fairfax County leaders are asked why this is needed, what do they say?
25: They say it's one of the most challenging issues in the county, and here for one is Fairfax County Supervisor Dahlia Palchik talking about the issue in Tyson specifically.
7: In my office, it's the number one public safety complaint we get. We are a very urban area, so very much appreciate the work.
25: And the argument here in favor of moving forward with this is that it will allow not just officer-level enforcement when they might be on the road and hear a car exhaust that's too loud, but this adds another layer in those communities where these cameras and microphones will be to be able to enforce this in a bit more of a strict way.
2: Even though it's just a pilot program, there is already talk about expanding it.
25: And this stems from legislation out in Richmond that gives communities the ability to do this in the two-year period before state lawmakers would have to come back, review the results, and decide whether it's something that they want to be able to do or perhaps open up for a longer indefinite period of time in more locations. Deputy County Executive Tom Arnold touched on that during a meeting here yesterday.
10: Expansion will really be driven off of what's the cost and then how many citations is it issuing that we're able to incorporate into both the General District Court as well as supplies.
25: It sounds like this is the first step in a broader push to make this a bit more expansive beyond just those two locations in Fairfax County. So we'll have to see how all of that unfolds.
2: That's WTOP's Scott Gelman. A development today in the fight over data centers, as Maryland Governor Wes Moore said he would be taking some action. He isn't banning data centers, but he is putting new restrictions in place that he says will help protect communities across Maryland. The debate over data centers has fired up neighborhoods across the state and across the country, as people say they're concerned about the impact on the environment. WTOP's John Doman.
11: The new rules aim to keep communities from feeling blindsided and bulldozed by the projects.
12: Truthfully, the people are fed up. And so am I.
11: It creates one set of standards in a review process that all projects have to pass before certain permits will be issued by the state, and creates a new task force in the governor's office that will oversee those projects and publish information to an online dashboard.
12: Communities need to know what is being planned before decisions are made.
11: Moore is also asking state lawmakers to repeal a tax exemption given to data centers back in 2020. Republican Dan Cox, running against Moore this fall, calls the new order a political stunt. The Moore campaign notes Cox sponsored the bill the governor is now trying to repeal. John Dome in WTOP News.
2: When it comes to managing time, many of us know the struggle is real. But one researcher says the answer is not trying to squeeze more into your day. WTOP's Tamika Cody explains.
15: As any new parent knows, the baby arrives and there's so much more on your plate that you have to do.
16: Sarah Memmi was finishing her PhD when her son was born. Suddenly, the work was still there. So were the everyday tasks. That got her wondering, how do people make progress when everything feels important? So she teamed up with a colleague who was also a parent to figure out what happens when working adults juggle multiple goals with limited time.
15: We found the more different goals you have competing for your time, the more important it is to budget time first.
16: Sarah says the fix is simple. Before you start, write down how much time you think each task will take. People in the study who applied that tiny adjustment made progress toward their goals, and they felt better about crossing things off their to-do list without running out of time. Tamika Cody, WTOP News.
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20: Taylor Swift has announced she will release four new songs this Friday. The new songs, including Patient Zero, are part of The Life of a Showgirl, The Encore, which is available to save and pre-order now. Swift wrote about the new songs on Instagram, saying, "I hope you love them because they were born out of pure gratitude for your exuberance for and celebration of the album we made."
22: I'm just as good as any of you.
20: Another star is joining the Family Stone. Jean Smart is officially on board for the Family Stone sequel. Previously announced cast members include Sarah Jessica Parker, Rachel McAdams, and Claire Danes.
27: You're looking for it, right?
20: We have our first trailer for Ray Gun, the new animated feature from the director of The Incredibles, stars Sam Rockwell and Scarlett Johansson. The film comes to select theaters December 4th before streaming on Netflix on December 18th. Brian Clark, ABC News.
2: It's 10:18. Traffic and weather on WTOP. Rich Hunter's in the traffic center.
13: A new problem in Virginia is going to be a crash over in McLean. It's on Georgetown Pike. It is now shut down in both directions between the Beltway and Balls Hill Road. So that's just to the east of the Beltway. As a result of a multi-vehicle crash, heavy response on scene. If you're coming east on Georgetown Pike toward the Beltway, That's where you're diverted off. You cannot continue through. If you're westbound on Georgetown Pike approaching Balls Hill Road, that's where you're forced to make that left on the Balls Hill Road to head toward McLean. You cannot access the Beltway as a result of the closure. Now, elsewhere in Virginia, it's road work northbound 95 near the Fairfax County Parkway blocks a single left lane. You get by without delay. For now, the Beltway's in good shape between Alexandria and McLean. No incidents reported in either direction. Maryland's where it's busy on the outer loop of the Beltway, headed north of Joint Base Andrews toward Ritchie Marlboro Road. Two left lanes get you through that construction. Then on the outer loop, as you head north of 450 toward the Baltimore-Washington Parkway, you'll eventually be down to two lanes to the right, getting past that work zone. It's already very slow approaching the beginning of that construction, so heads up for that. Also working on the northbound Baltimore-Washington Parkway, that is now closed between Maryland 32 and 175 for the road work. All traffic is diverted to Route 32. You can go either east or west on 32 as a result of the closure. So, again, just be careful approaching that work zone. 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I'm Rich Hunter, your next update in 10 minutes.
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0: Clouds are lifting and we're seeing a little bit of drying. Overall, though, still going to stay mostly cloudy tonight. Temperatures will drop to 45 to 58 degrees. Thursday's high temperature is somewhere around 64 to 68 degrees. Still well below average with breezy conditions. 7 News Chief Meteorologist Veronica Johnson in the Storm Alert Weather Center.
3: Temperatures around 60 degrees right now, 57 in Leesburg. 59 degrees in Bowie, 59 degrees outside of our studios. 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Fall storms are on the way. 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Call 888-5-HELMET.
18: ABC News, I'm Dave Packer. China's President Xi Jinping in the U.S. greeted by President Trump and First Lady Melania Trump. Red carpet upon his arrival at Joint Base Andrews this evening. Now tomorrow, a critical meeting for the two world leaders.
1: One big question, will Trump try to convince President Xi to pressure Iran to make a deal? President Trump has said this war will end after the election, and certainly another critical issue for this summit, the rapid growth of AI and whether there's room for cooperation between the U.S. and China.
18: ABC's Mary Bruce. Iran's president addressed the United Nations today. He sharply criticized the actions of both the U.S. and Israel, but insisted Iran would not surrender its nuclear program. Flood alerts have been issued across New Mexico, which has seen monsoon rainfall, some areas up to 5 inches. Meanwhile, a powerful nor'easter is taking aim from the eastern seaboard to the Carolinas to the Jersey Shore. This is ABC News.
3: A new test for cancer may be available soon.
4: A federal health panel has endorsed an experimental cancer test that uses a blood sample to spot signs of various cancers, while warning that it's far from clear how well it actually works. The vote from a panel of Food and Drug Administration advisors could pave the way for broader adoption and insurance coverage of the test from manufacturer Grail Inc. The vote follows two earlier votes that the test appears safe and effective for use for people age 50 and older. The company's test is part of a new field of tests aiming to catch cancer in people who otherwise appear healthy. The FDA will make a final decision in the coming months. I'm Lisa Dwyer.
3: Americans are drinking less alcohol for the first time since the start of the pandemic. Younger adults are driving much of that decline. But researchers found the opposite trend among Americans between 50 and 64 years old. Heavy drinking in that age group has been increasing.
6: This was a study focused on comparing alcohol consumption before and after the COVID-19 pandemic. We saw alcohol consumption surge during the pandemic and deaths caused by alcohol increased between 2018 and 2021. I think experts at the time attributed that to the stress and isolation of that period. These new findings suggest that alcohol use in general has declined since the pandemic, and it also gives an interesting breakdown in how that's occurring across different age groups. Gen Z and millennials are a big part of that drop in drinking. Between 2022 and 2024, Gen Z's overall alcohol consumption is around 5% less. And millennials had the largest drop in heavy drinking, which this study defined as 5 or more drinks a day, 15 or more drinks a week for men, and 4 or more drinks a day, 8 or more drinks a week for women. Millennials saw a 17% drop in heavy drinking. And it's adults aged 50 to 64 that are bucking that trend and drinking at higher rates than before the pandemic. Those older Americans are drinking heavily at a higher rate. That's increased by over 36%.
3: That's Washington Post health reporter Daniel Wu.
5: Digital access is everywhere, but a lot of financial information still comes through the mail. Eric Pan, president and CEO of the Investment Company Institute, says a government requirement to send paper needs to change.
8: E-delivery is the common sense solution.
5: And he says most Americans don't want piles of paperwork.
8: 88% of the Americans we surveyed said they would prefer to have the information held electronically.
5: The SEC is now considering allowing for e-delivery of financial documents, and you can weigh in. 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
2: Rob Woodfork.
3: The Commanders' first practice of the week was held without some key personnel heading into Sunday's game against a 2-0 Seattle Seahawks squad that comes to Landover with the top-ranked pass defense and hasn't lost a game since last November. It's the kind of matchup you'd love to have Jaden Daniels for, but he spent his Wednesday meeting with a specialist for his again dislocated elbow. So Marcus Mariota is preparing to do his best John Wall impression.
4: Yeah, I really think of myself as a point guard. The more that I can get these guys the ball, the playmakers, especially faster, the more space they got, the more that they can do with it. I used to joke, like, they tackle the guy with the ball. So the more that I can get it out of my hand, by all means.
3: Yeah, and Mariota's 2-0 in his career starts against Seattle with a 102.6 passer rating, giving Dan Quinn further confidence.
5: Man, does he have a real command on things that we need. He's one that's really in control, like, has good vision of it, what it is, where to go. You can hear that type of communication with him. So I think him running the system gives everybody a calmness about them, knowing, like, all right, it'll take care of it.
3: But who will take care of Mariota? That offensive line may be without Sam Cosmi, who remains in concussion protocol, and Chigakonkwo as he looks to return from a hamstring injury that sidelined him against the Cowboys. The defense will be without Nick Cross because of the internal injury that required surgery and an overnight stay in Dallas. The Nationals held off the Tigers' late rally for a 4-2 win in their final road game of the season to cap a 4-2 road trip. C.J. Abrams added to his first triple digit RBI season and watched his single season stolen base record fall to Nassim Nunez, who swiped two bags to set the new mark at 49 steals with still three games left in the season. Rob Woodfork, WTOP Sports.
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1: Good evening. We've got WTOP traffic and weather. Rich Hunter's in the traffic center.
10: All right, top traffic issues right now. McLean-Georgetown Pike closed both ways between Balls Hill Road and the Beltway as a result of a serious crash. Out of loop of the Beltway in Maryland, work zones between Joint Base Andrews and Richie Marbro. Two left lanes get by. Out of loop approaching the Baltimore-Washington Parkway. Two right lanes get by. And northbound on the Baltimore-Washington Parkway, traffic diverted to Maryland 32 as a result of the construction. 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I'm Rich Hunt, your next update in 10 minutes.
1: Cloudy tonight and much cooler. Lows in the 40s. Tomorrow, cloudy and breezy and dry with highs in the upper 60s.
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1: It's 10:30. Good evening. I'm Nick Iannelli. Juan Herrera is our producer. President Trump and Chinese President Xi Jinping are set for a high-stakes round of diplomacy here in D.C. this week. The two leaders will be holding formal talks at the White House tomorrow. Taiwan, trade, artificial intelligence, and the war in Iran are expected to be high up on the agenda. News Nation correspondent Corey Smith.
13: Thursday is going to be the big day. It starts the state visit. It kicks off with a ceremony on the South Lawn featuring speeches from both leaders before talks between the two countries officially begin. This is the second state visit held this year after President Trump traveled.

0: Travel to China back in May. Major topics of discussion then included trade, Taiwan, and relations with Iran. And we are expecting much of the same this week, especially when it comes to trade talks. Go back to May. China then agreed to buy billions of dollars worth of American agricultural products. But so far, Beijing has not really lived up to its end of the bargain, and that hurts U.S. farmers who we know are already struggling due to the high cost of fuel caused by the war in Iran. Another issue both presidents are expected to discuss when they sit down together. Same goes for AI, with multiple tech and AI leaders expected to be on hand for the big state dinner. Amidst all the talk of creating guardrails for this technology, the question is, what role, if any, does the president think China should play in that effort, given that Beijing is the United States' largest competitor in this field?
1: That's News Nation correspondent Corey Smith. The Republican chair of the Senate Armed Services Committee does not support President Trump's decision to invite China's president here to Washington. WTOP's Mitchell Miller, today on the Hill.
2: Mississippi Senator Roger Wicker says the president needs to remember that the Chinese leader is a brutal, unelected, and oppressive dictator
3: who seeks to dominate his neighbors and whose massive military arsenal is aimed directly at the United States of America.
2: Wicker says he understands the need to discuss issues like trade and artificial intelligence and hopes some progress can be made. But he remains skeptical of the summit. A group of Democratic lawmakers, meanwhile, is urging the president to discuss potential safeguards for AI with the Chinese leader. President Trump has indicated he's skeptical of too much regulation of U.S. companies, concerned that it could cause China to race ahead of the United States. On Capitol Hill, Mitchell Miller, WTOP News.
1: President Trump and Ukraine's President Volodymyr Zelensky are talking about a possible ceasefire on attacks against energy targets in the war with Russia. The two met for about 40 minutes yesterday on the sidelines of the UN General Assembly in New York.
4: There's a fairly low bar here in Ukraine when it comes to evaluating the success of meetings between President Trump and President Zelensky based on how some of their previous meetings have gone. But yesterday, Trump was complimentary of Zelensky. He was complimentary of Ukrainian soldiers who he said were brave. But in terms of any material progress to come out of those discussions right now, one thing that Zelensky said was a priority in their conversation was an energy ceasefire that President Trump has been trying to broker for months now that would involve Russia stopping striking Ukrainian energy targets and Ukraine doing the same. Ukraine has been under continued drone strikes from Russia. So in terms of any material progress on that energy ceasefire, we're certainly still waiting for that here.
1: That's CBS News correspondent Aiden Stretch in Kyiv. Another day of deliberating will be getting underway tomorrow in the federal bribery trial of D.C. Council member Trayon White. WTOP's Mike Murillo says it comes after the jury today spent more than 6 hours on their deliberations.
5: Jurors will have more deliberating to do in the federal bribery case against D.C. Council member Trayon White. The jury of 8 women and 4 men spent about 6.5 hours with the case without reaching a verdict. White's attorneys acknowledge he accepted $35,000 from businessman Aliyu Kamara, but argue the government has improved. Proven he took the money as part of a corrupt agreement. Jurors did ask whether they needed to see a contractual benefit to Kamara's businesses for it to be a bribe. Both sides agreed they did not. White, his legal team, and some reporters remained at the courthouse throughout the day. There was also a report of improper contact with a juror after someone allegedly told an alternate juror, "You were our hung jury." The juror did not respond, and the judge hasn't taken any action on that. At D.C. District Court, Mike Murillo, WTOP News.
1: Montgomery County's next permanent police chief will be chosen by the county's next executive. County Executive Mark Elrich made that official today, saying he will not make the appointment with his term ending soon. In December, Assistant Police Chief Darren Frank is serving as acting chief after Mark Yamada resigned last week at Elrich's request. Yamada's resignation followed an inspector general investigation into alleged violation of police department policy. Elrich addressed that today.
6: Reaching my decision was unfortunately pretty straightforward. There are some issues that were raised in the IG's report that you could say are issues of judgment. You have options in how you deal with judgment sometimes. What was problematic was the lack of truth in his testimony or in what he gave the inspector general. in the county code. That's a pretty serious line, and I decided that that was a line that was too far.
1: The next county executive will nominate a permanent police chief who will then need confirmation from the Montgomery County Council. The fight between President Trump and three major news organizations played out in court today here in Washington. CNN, MS Now, and Politico are challenging the president's decision to ban the reporters from the White House grounds. They argue they were targeted because of coverage the president doesn't like. They call the ban a violation of the First Amendment, while the Trump administration argues that access to the White House is not a right, but a privilege. The judge is being asked to restore the news organization's White House access while the lawsuit plays out.
7: There was no immediate decision from the judge who's overseeing this case, but he seemed very likely to side with the three media organizations that brought this lawsuit challenging last Friday's ban. He started off the hearing by just talking about what rules, based on previous court rulings, he has to follow. And there have been two major court rulings in the D.C. Circuit in which the White House, in removing anybody's press pass, would have to show due process, that they actually went through appropriate and constitutional steps before the press passes were actually revoked. Revoked to do so. In this case, the judge said that it's clear the White House did not follow this due process. Now, the Department of Justice said that President Trump does have the right to do this, to temporarily strip these news organizations of their access to the White House. The judge seemed very skeptical of this, but he did not immediately rule from the bench.
1: That's CBS News Justice reporter Jake Rosen.
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1: Traffic and weather on WTOP. Rich Hunter's in the traffic center.
16: All right, Beltway work zones in Maryland on the outer loop as you head north of Joint Base Andrews past Pennsylvania Avenue. Two left lanes get you by the work zone. By the time you're at Richie Marlborough Road, all lanes are open. You're moving along without delay. Heads up, though, on the outer loop as you head toward the Baltimore-Washington Parkway, two right lanes past that work zone. It is slow getting into the work zone, but then it picks up once you're in it. Once you get established in those two right lanes, you move better. Northbound on the Baltimore-Washington Parkway, again, all traffic being diverted to Route 32. That's due to the closure of the parkway northbound between 32 and 175. Southbound side unaffected tonight. All lanes are open. Now, if you're traveling a 95 northbound approaching Maryland 32, two left lanes past that work zone. Leaving the district outbound on the Roosevelt Bridge, single file right through the construction. If you're traveling in Virginia, heads up, they are still with the crash on Georgetown Pike. It was shut down in both directions between Balls Hill Road and the Beltway. Right now, it looks like folks traveling westbound on Georgetown Pike can get to the Beltway, but you cannot continue through on Georgetown Pike. Folks eastbound on Georgetown Pike, your only option is to go to the Beltway as a result of the closure. 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
1: 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Here's 7 News Chief Meteorologist Veronica Johnson.
10: Mostly cloudy this evening and tonight. Our temperatures will fall to 45 to 58 degrees. There could be a little mist and drizzle, but by far the bulk of the rain is gone. Mostly cloudy Thursday, 64 to 68, your high temperature with breezy conditions. I'm 7 News Chief Meteorologist Veronica Johnson in the Storm Alert Weather Center.
1: Temperatures around 60 degrees. It's 58 degrees in Manassas, 62 at Metro Center, 58 outside of our studios. Money News with John Wardock.
11: Aldi loves to promote its everyday low prices. Now the supermarket chain is lowering those prices even more. Now through early November, Aldi says almost a third of its products are going to be cheaper than a year ago. Aldi has 149 locations across D.C., Maryland, and Virginia. Wallet Hub looked at the best cities for women, examining factors like earning power, employment, and health care, and Columbia, Maryland topped the list. The typical annual earnings for women in Columbia, almost $64,000. On Wall Street Wednesday, stocks would slump. The Dow Jones Industrial Average down 352 points. That was more than a 0.5% drop for the Dow. The S&P 500 slipped 58. The NASDAQ was off 308 points. That was more than a 1% drop. Coming up Thursday, some fresh headlines on new home sales. John Wardock, WTOP News.
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1: A legal battle is unfolding over Dolly Parton's estate a month after the country music legend's death.
20: The entity run by Dolly Parton's longtime manager, Danny Nozell, has filed a temporary restraining order against her nephew, Brian Seaver, and Parton's former security detail. Court documents filed in Nashville say Seaver made threats of violence, caused her estate's attorney and other employees to leave, and are endangering her legacy and business empire. Nozell runs She's Alive, which manages Parton's businesses. Seaver was handpicked by Parton to announce her passing.
21: Our family and the team she has entrusted with her legacy will work diligently to ensure her spirit will live with us forever.
20: The court documents showcase a series of messages the company says were sent by Seaver before and after Parton's death, with threats to destroy the brand unless he was paid, and reveling in his newfound fame, calling himself an international arms dealer. Last week, She's Alive terminated Seaver and the protection service, saying his terrorizing conduct made their continued retention untenable. I'm Jennifer King.
1: A former NFL star who's had several run-ins with the law is accepting a plea deal in an attempted murder case.
22: Antonio Brown faced up to 30 years in prison if he was convicted of attempted murder for allegedly firing shots at a man outside of a Miami boxing match last year. His attorney, Mark Ilar, said Brown would have succeeded in a defense based on Florida's Stand Your Ground law, but the prosecution's offer was too good to turn down. He says the charge will be reduced and Brown will only serve probation. He'll appear in court September 30th. Brown was extradited from Dubai, where he traveled after the shooting. Brian Clark, ABC News.
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1: Good evening, I'm Nick Iannelli. Thanks for being with us tonight. A Republican U.S. senator is calling on the Senate Judiciary Committee to investigate whether presidential family ties have been used for private financial gain. This is Utah Senator John Curtis we're talking about. He wants the committee to subpoena Donald Trump Jr. and Hunter Biden over their business dealings and foreign relationships. It follows reports that a Russian oligarch with ties to Vladimir Putin paid for part of Trump Jr.'s wedding celebration back in May. ABC News correspondent Jay O'Brien is following the story.
23: This was a scathing letter from Senator John Curtis, Republican of Utah, where he called on the Senate Judiciary Committee, which Curtis doesn't sit on, to subpoena Donald Trump Jr. as well as Hunter Biden. But he focused specifically on the president's son, Donald Trump Jr., and those reports that a Russian oligarch with close ties to Vladimir Putin paid for lavish wedding celebrations for Donald Trump Jr. in the Bahamas. And Curtis, in the tweet that accompanied that letter, said, quote, I'm going to read it to you because it is telling, quote, a toaster is a wedding gift. A private island party paid by a Putin-connected oligarch is something else. I also want to point you to the fact that we've seen members of the Trump family, including the First Lady, distance themselves from saying they don't know this Russian oligarch. The president didn't attend his son's wedding. He said for different reasons. He said he had other commitments. Here's what the president said last week when he was asked about all of this.
24: A person that he knows, pretty, I guess a friend of his, gave him a wedding party. That's very common. I've heard of many people given wedding parties. Maybe he didn't do a background check, but I've given wedding parties to numerous people. They get married, I give them a party. I give them parties at beautiful places like Mar-a-Lago and others, but I've given many. With all of that being said, I understand that Don's paid him back.
23: So the president says he's unconcerned here, but John Curtis, Republican Senator of Utah, again, is concerned. He's calling on the Judiciary Committee to step up here. It's unlikely that they would subpoena Donald Trump Jr. and Hunter Biden anytime soon. Chuck Grassley is the chair of that committee, Republican Senator of Iowa. Yesterday, he said he's going to take this under advisement. He's going to discuss it with his staff. But Grassley and his committee are known for methodical investigations. So even if they begin this investigation in any way, it's going to be some time, most likely, before they are willing to issue subpoenas. Hunter Biden, for his part, said, based on Curtis's letter, quote, bring it on, saying that he would welcome the opportunity to testify before the Judiciary Committee. But it's very unlikely right now that you're going to get subpoenas anytime soon.
1: 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WTOP traffic and weather. Over to Rich Hunter in the traffic center.
16: All right, still heavy response on the scene of what appears to be a multi-vehicle crash on Georgetown Pike right at the Beltway. So again, traffic traveling eastbound on Georgetown Pike. Your only choice is to go to the Beltway. You cannot continue through on Georgetown Pike. Westbound traffic can get to the Beltway, but you cannot continue through on Georgetown Pike as well. So again, be aware, watch for police direction there as well. Elsewhere in Virginia, roadwork on northbound 95, first in the service road to exit 156 for Dale City. That blocks the right lane. Unclear if any ramps are blocked in that service road right now. Further north on 95 in the main line before the Fairfax County Parkway, work zone blocks a single left lane. On the Maryland side, outer loop of the Beltway between Joint Base Andrews to a point beyond Pennsylvania Avenue, two left lanes past the work zone. Then on the outer loop as you approach the Baltimore-Washington Parkway, you get by that work two lanes to the right. Northbound on the Baltimore-Washington Parkway again, all traffic diverted to Maryland 32. The parkway is closed between 32 and 175 for a work zone. 95 northbound approaching Maryland 32. Two left lanes get you past that work with a brief delay. Over on the Bay Bridge, no work tonight. Wind warnings remain in effect, but no vehicle restrictions. 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I'm Rich Hunt. Your next update in 10 minutes.
1: To 7 News Chief Meteorologist Veronica Johnson.
10: Clouds are lifting and we're seeing a little bit of drying. Overall, though, still going to stay mostly cloudy tonight. Temperatures will drop to 45 to 58 degrees. Thursday's high temperature is somewhere around 64 to 68 degrees. Still well below average with breezy conditions. 7 News Chief Meteorologist Veronica Johnson in the Storm Alert Weather Center.
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4: ABC News, I'm Dave Packer. This evening, China's President Xi Jinping was met at Joint Base Andrews by the U.S. President.
5: In an extraordinary gesture, President Trump and the First Lady traveling to Joint Base Andrews to personally welcome Chinese President Xi Jinping to the United States. Soldiers rolling out the red carpet, cannons assembled to fire off a salute, the president with a warm greeting, even as China supports Iran in its war against the United States.
4: ABC's Mary Bruce. Talks begin tomorrow. At the United Nations today, Iranian President Masoud Pezeshkian described his country as a victim of aggression by the United States and Israel and said a nuclear-free Iran is off the table. Disgraced movie mogul Harvey Weinstein sentenced in New York City today to 15 years in prison for sexually assaulting a one-time TV production assistant. Weinstein's 2020 conviction overturned. A second jury found Weinstein guilty at a retrial. This is ABC News.
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1: 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Here's Rob Woodfork.
34: The Commanders' injury woes continue to mount as Nick Cross will not play in his first home game for his hometown team Sunday against the defending Super Bowl champion Seahawks because of an internal injury that required surgery and an overnight stay in Dallas following the loss to the Cowboys. That's not good for a secondary already dealing with communication issues, Dan Quinn.
0: Anytime there's like an issue of a few, you want to look back to say, all right, was it a scheme one? And sometimes it's also like not executing it, you know, to the level, and it's not game ready, or doesn't mean you have to take it all the way out, but it's not going to be something that you feature. So it's an important part of it. But like most things, if it was just one specific thing, I'll just do that and change it. So I'm certain the right people in the right spots, you know, will address to get those adjusted like we like.
2: In addition to Cross and obviously Jaden Daniels, Frankie Louvu, Sam Cosmi, Chig Okonkwo, and Javon Kinlaw were all sidelined for Wednesday's practice. The Nationals' 4-2 rubber victory in Detroit made their final road trip of 2026 a winning one, as Will Dion got the win in a bullpen game featuring six Nats pitchers. Yo-Yo Morales hit his second home run in three games, and Nassim Nunez set a new franchise mark with his 48th and 49th stolen bases in an impressive seventh-inning sequence that led to him scoring the insurance run on a James Wood RBI groundout. Meanwhile, the Orioles need to sweep their doubleheader with the Blue Jays to remain in the wildcard playoff chase, and Pete Alonso's 41st home run was the difference in a 4-2 win at Max Scherzer's expense to eliminate Toronto from playoff contention. Rob Woodfork, WTOP Sports.
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3: 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Over to Rich Hunter in the traffic center.
4: All right, our top traffic issues remain. Northbound Baltimore-Washington Parkway, all traffic diverted to Maryland 32 as a result of the work zone closing the parkway between 32 and 175. Northbound southbound is open. At loop work zones, as you head north of Joint Base Andrews past Pennsylvania Avenue, you get by two lanes to left and on the outer loop approaching the Baltimore-Washington Parkway. It's two right lanes that get by. Georgetown Pike at the Beltway still closed each way, but traffic can get to the Beltway from either side of Georgetown Pike. 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I'm Rich Hunter, your next update with Robert Workman in 10 minutes.
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5: Well, we're done with the biggest part of the rain from this first coastal storm, but there'll be another moving in for Saturday, and we could see a few more showers around the area. Temperatures here tonight will drop to 45 to 58 degrees. Expect a high temperature Thursday between 64 and 68 degrees. Your Thursday is looking dry, but breezy, could have wind gusts around 25 miles per hour. I'm 7 News Chief Meteorologist Veronica Johnson in the Storm Alert Weather Center.
3: It's 58 degrees in the nation's capital.
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3: Good evening, I'm Nick Ionelli. Coming up, no decision on day one of jury deliberations in the bribery trial of D.C. Councilmember Trayon White. The jury returns tomorrow. Montgomery County Executive Mark Elrich says he will not appoint a new police chief after the sudden resignation of Chief Mark Yamada. Elrich says that job will be left to the next county executive. D.C. drivers could soon be getting more parking tickets under a plan that would put more enforcement officers on the streets. The Dow is down 352 points today, 11 o'clock.
7: From ABC News, I'm Dave Packer. China's President Xi arrived in the U.S. and was greeted personally on the tarmac by President Trump and the First Lady. As ABC's Mary Bruce tells us, members of the Republican Party are reacting to the welcome.
8: With Xi's arrival and Trump's extraordinary greeting, the Republican chairman of the Senate Armed Services Committee sounding the alarm.
9: Our commander-in-chief should keep in mind that his guest is a brutal, unelected, and oppressive dictator whose massive military arsenal is aimed directly at the United States of America.
8: Trump has brushed off those concerns, consistently heaping praise on Xi.
10: Everybody, you're a great leader.
7: Speaking at the United Nations General Assembly today, Iran's president called the people of his nation victims of terrorism by the United States, delivering a rare wartime speech. Masoud Pezeshkian also talking about the Strait of Hormuz.
11: We cannot let some have free access and gain their interest from a waterway while at the same time using that waterway to impose their aggressions upon us.
7: That war 7 months long against Iran, a war of choice, says House Minority Leader Hakeem Jeffries today.
12: This reckless war of choice in Iran that has skyrocketed gas prices, skyrocketed food prices, and skyrocketed diesel prices on the American people in the Midwest and beyond.
7: Virtually the entire state of New Mexico under a flood watch. ABC's Trevor Ault is in Redoso.
10: At the peak today, we could see 2 inches of rainfall per hour, and so much of New Mexico has been in a dangerous cycle where you have areas that are hit by wildfires that then have destabilized soil and become even more vulnerable to flash flooding. We've been watching the state try to be proactive, but there is a real chance of some catastrophic flash flooding here in New Mexico.
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3: 11:02, Wednesday, September 23rd, 58 degrees, cloudy tonight, cooler, lows in the 40s. Tomorrow, highs in the upper 60s. Good evening, I'm Nick Iannelli.
4: The jury in D.C. Councilmember Trayon White's federal bribery trial has wrapped up its first day of deliberations. They began discussing the case this morning after hearing closing arguments yesterday and receiving instructions from the judge on how to apply the bribery law. White is accused of agreeing to accept cash in exchange for using his position to help a contractor keep city business. White's defense has argued the government has failed to prove that a criminal deal took place. WTOP's Mike Murillo has been following the trial at the D.C. Federal Courthouse.
13: No decision today, so they'll be returning tomorrow. We did get one question from the jury that gives us some idea on maybe what they're working through here. About 4 hours into deliberations, jurors asked the judge whether they needed to see a contractual benefit to one of businessman Ali Ukamara's businesses for it to be considered a bribe. Both sides would talk about that before the jury was brought back in to give them an answer, and both sides said no. The judge agreed, so they were told to go back to the evidence and instruct they already have at their disposal. And remember, there's no dispute White accepted the $35,000 in cash stuffed into envelopes from Kamara over those four meetings inside Kamara's car, which had been secretly outfitted with cameras by the FBI. So jurors have 2 hours and a half or so of video and then audio recordings to still go through, and we're guessing that that's probably what they've been doing. The big question is what White intended to do when he accepted that money, and prosecutors say it was part of a corrupt agreement to help Kamara with DC contracts. Why White's defense team says there was never a corrupt deal here. And there was another unusual development today, too. Prosecutors reported what they called improper contact after a member of the public allegedly told an alternate juror, "You broke our hearts, you were our hung jury," or words to that effect. The government says the alternate juror did not react, and so far we haven't seen the judge really take any action on that.
3: That's WTOP's Mike Murillo. Montgomery County's next permanent police chief will be chosen by the county's next executive. County Executive Mark Elrich says he won't make the appointment with his term ending soon in December. Assistant Police Chief Darren Frank is serving as acting chief after Mark Yamada abruptly resigned last week.
14: We've got a really strong team. We have officers who have worked in various aspects of the police department. So they've got experience and they've got other people they can call on. The next appointee will come with the next county executive. I'm not going to try to appoint somebody when a new executive's coming in 2 months, and this is going to be somebody they're going to have to live with. So this should be an appointment which they play a significant role in.
3: Yamada's resignation followed an inspector general investigation into alleged violations of police department policy. Elrich says some of those findings involved questions of judgment, while others crossed what he calls a legal line. The next county executive will nominate a permanent police chief who will then need confirmation from the county council. Drivers in D.C. could soon be getting more parking tickets.
15: This is an all-hands-on-deck moment for parking enforcement in the district.
3: During a meeting this week, the D.C. Council gave initial approval to a plan aimed at boosting parking enforcement across the city. The bill was sponsored by Councilmember Brianne Nadeau.
15: We've worked to transform our parking enforcement system so that it targets the vehicles associated with the most dangerous driving. Doing so means we have an obligation to beef up the presence of parking enforcement personnel in our streets.
3: It would allow community and business groups to hire off-duty D.C. Public Works employees to issue parking tickets. Supporters like Nadeau say it would help crack down on illegal parking, reduce congestion, and improve access in busy areas where enforcement is often limited.
15: Under the structure, a detail of government employees who would otherwise be off the clock are deployed to an area identified by a private organization, and then that organization reimburses the government for some or all of the overtime pay associated with that work. The bill requires an agreement between the Department of Public Works and a participating entity such as a bid. I think this agreement structure will provide the parties with a lot of flexibility to set things up in ways that work for different neighborhoods while still keeping DPW in the driver's seat. A little car humor there. In addition to keeping our streets calmer and safer, These arrangements will allow us to improve parking enforcement in hot spots and congested areas and ensure the parking system enables a rotation of vehicles in and out of commercial neighborhoods like it's designed to.
3: In D.C. right now, there's a similar program that lets community groups hire off-duty police officers to work as private security at events. This would be pretty much like that, only with DPW employees giving out parking tickets.
15: Businesses often tell us they'd like more targeted enforcement to allow turnover and remove congestion that impacts them. And residents are frustrated when they see drivers park illegally over and over. I think many residents will welcome actions that will free up spaces for them. By tapping into local businesses' willingness to pay for more parking enforcement activity, I think we can activate significantly more muscle in the fight against unsafe parking and driving.
16: I plan to oppose this and ask my colleagues to think carefully about what we are hearing from residents with respect to the cost of tickets.
3: Support was not unanimous. Councilmember Robert White voted no.
16: I hear so frequently from residents that are just being killed by the size and number of parking fees that they get in the city. I hear from some restaurant owners that the aggressiveness of ticketing near their restaurants is a reason that people don't come back.
3: White says the amount of money D.C. already collects from parking tickets is eye-popping.
16: I wanted to look to see how much revenue we brought in last year from parking enforcement, and it is $60 million. I continue to be concerned that the city uses tickets as a source of revenue rather than for safety, so I have serious concerns.
3: Another no vote came from Councilmember Janice Lewis-George, the Democratic nominee for mayor.
17: With this, I would love for us to have piloted it first before moving forward with permanent legislation. And I think that's probably the most prudent thing that we should do. And so my lack of support is really because I do think this deserves a little bit more testing.
3: Even though the bill did pass, it's not over yet. The measure now heads to a final vote at a council hearing early next month.
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3: Traffic and weather over to Robert Workman in the Traffic Center.
19: Beltway construction in Prince George's County, times two. Outer loop as you head up past Joint Base Andrews, two right lanes are taken away from Allentown Road up towards Ritchie Marlboro Road. Then as you get closer to Greenbelt, it'll be the left half of the roadway getting by as the left-hand side blocked off as you head past the Baltimore-Washington Parkway towards Kenilworth Avenue. Stay over to the center and to the right through there. Beltway looks okay through Silver Spring and Bethesda. Accident cleanup in McLean on Georgetown Pike just off of the Beltway. It looks like the eastbound lanes have now been reopened. It had been closed both ways. Westbound, you can only get as far as the Beltway as you come out from Langley. So follow police direction there. 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Regency Warehouse liquidation event is this weekend. $47 million in furniture and mattresses must go at Regency Furniture in Waldorf. I'm Robert Workman. Your next traffic report in 10 minutes.
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5: Well, it's going to be mostly cloudy here for the evening tonight and your Thursday, and also going to be breezy. The winds are going to be picking up tomorrow, and that breeze will be with us, not just for the remainder of the week, but through the weekend. At least we're going to be warming up a bit. 64 to 68, your high temperature for Thursday. For Friday, somewhere around 70 to 74 degrees. Breezy conditions. Saturday, you're looking at high temperatures, somewhere between 69 and 76 degrees. But now the next storm will move close to the coast, and that's going to give us a chance for some showers late on Saturday. By Sunday, the shower should be done. Still looking at mostly cloudy skies with a high temperature range Sunday of 68 to 73 degrees. I'm 7 News Chief Meteorologist Veronica Johnson in the Storm Alert Weather Center.
3: Temperatures in the 50s tonight. It's 59 degrees in Arlington, 55 in Gaithersburg, 58 degrees outside of our studios. 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
20: The district is losing a hardware store that opened when Ronald Reagan was president. The True Value Hardware Store on 17th Street opened in 1983, according to Popville. The owner told me he's 71 years old and he's ready to retire. The store will shut down at the end of the year. Some of you held off on eating breakfast cereal this summer. General Mills reported lower sales for this past quarter. And after slashing more than 30,000 jobs, Amazon is now looking to rehire some of those workers. Business Insider reports Amazon needs help with artificial intelligence. Stocks would slump Wednesday. The Dow down 352 points. The S&P 500 off 58. The NASDAQ down 308 points. John Werdock, WTOP News.
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3: I'm Nick Ionelli. Thanks so much for being with us tonight. President Trump and Chinese President Xi Jinping are set for a high-stakes round of diplomacy in Washington this week. President Xi landed in Washington already. The two leaders will hold formal talks at the White House tomorrow, with Taiwan, trade, AI, and the war in Iran expected to be on the agenda.
22: During his visit to Beijing in May,
23: it's an honor to be your friend.
22: The president's touted a close relationship with Xi. Former CIA China expert John Zinn isn't sure that's reciprocated.
24: This is the guy who's very unsentimental about personal relationships.
22: And says she's likely looking at this trip not as a meeting of friends, but to show Beijing's gone toe-to-toe with the Trump administration on tariffs, AI, Taiwan, and other issues.
24: I think it gave them a lot of confidence that they can manage this relationship, and not just manage it and stabilize it, but control it.
22: Sagar Magani, Washington.
25: If a corporation wants to build here, Marylanders must share in the benefits.
3: Maryland Governor Wes Moore is creating a new state task force to scrutinize proposed data centers before they receive state support. That group will examine large projects based on their impact on electricity rates and the environment and whether they have support from the local community. Moore says the final decision will still rest with local governments and the state would not override a community that says no. Moore also says he'll be pushing lawmakers next year to repeal a state tax exemption for data centers. WTOP's John Doman on what the task force will be doing.
26: Basically, it has tech companies assessing the impact that this will have on water and electric bills, on pollution. And if they want these projects to get approved, they need to make sure that the surrounding communities are going to be good with those plans. Everything has to go in writing, including promises about the impacts.
25: Marylanders will be able to see what a company has proposed, how much electricity and how much water it expects to use.
26: The governor also wants the legislature to come back and repeal a law that was passed in 2020. That law gave some special tax breaks to data centers as well. Now, he can't do that on his own, but we all see the way the political winds are blowing on this issue right now.
25: Truthfully, the people are fed up, and so am I. Communities need to know what is being planned before decisions are made.
3: Data centers have been tracked closely on the local level in Maryland, with a handful of county governments putting moratoriums or tougher restrictions on new data centers. So which will take priority for developers, the state or local government rules?
26: These facilities do have to get permits from the state. This is Maryland's way of saying that it's going to throw some sugar in the gas tank if these companies aren't playing nice with local governments and communities. If there's a moratorium there, forget it. It's not going to happen right now. But if some local counties decide these are the rules that we want to establish for data centers, we're okay with them under these conditions, the state's going to make sure that those conditions are met. And if local governments don't want to approve the project, the state's going to back them up on that.
3: What did the governor say about a possible moratorium or ban?
26: Well, on Friday, he did an interview with Punchbowl News, and he did say that if state lawmakers delivered a moratorium to him when they come back to Annapolis early next year, that he would sign that. But he's also making clear in his speech today that he wants to be pro-business. He wants to keep Maryland innovative and touted the economic impact that these data centers can have for those who want them.
3: Maryland Governor Wes Moore is running for re-election facing Republican Dan Cox. Has Cox weighed in on this?
26: So Dan Cox has become very anti-data center during this campaign. And his statements on this are essentially that the governor is still super pro-data centers and that all this is just a political stunt. Cox is taking that adamantly anti-data center position on the issue. He's saying the governor's just being sneaky with the election looming. And he says that after November, Wes Moore's going to approve data centers everywhere again. Now, Moore's campaign also pointing out that while the law the governor called for the repeal of today, it establishes tax breaks for data centers, it was co-sponsored by Dan Cox back in 2020. There was also some name calling going on between the two. Just goes to show you how much this issue has evolved in recent years.
3: That's WTOP's John Doman. The murder trial for Montgomery County mother Catherine Hoggle has been delayed until 2027 now. Hoggle's charged with killing her two children who disappeared in 2014. Their bodies were never found. Her trial had been set to begin next month, but News 4 reports a judge has pushed that back to October of next year. Her defense says Hoggle plans to plead not criminally responsible because of a mental disorder. That's Maryland's version of an insanity defense. Prosecutors will have doctors and other specialists evaluate Hoggle ahead of the trial.
7: ABC News, I'm Dave Packer. China's President Xi Jinping arrived at Joint Base Andrews this evening ahead of talks at the White House and at his hotel. These Chinese immigrants chanting in support of Xi. The two leaders, Trump and Xi, are expected to discuss Iran trade and AI. Concerns over beach erosion as the nation's eastern seaboard prepares for a nor'easter. ABC meteorologist Lee Goldberg.
2: And this storm will be remembered for its duration. It has lots of staying power. I mean, it's 2 days away from New York City, but we're already getting gusty winds and waves are battering the shores. Coastal flood alerts from the Outer Banks to Boston. Moderate flooding at times during high tide, really through the end of the week.
7: A new report from the CDC has found cancer rates in the United States are falling, continuing a trend that's now lasted for more than 20 years. Experts say the decline is largely by accelerated progress against lung cancer, though it's still the nation's leading cause of cancer deaths. This is ABC News.
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3: WTOP traffic and weather over to Robert Workman in the traffic center.
19: Virginia Construction, I-95 northbound in Dale City along the right side and in the service roadway through there. If you're in the through lane, stay over to the left and you should be A-OK up to Springfield, although there is now setting up another work zone between Lorton and Newington. That one's blocking the left lane. On the inner loop of the Beltway, we're OK from Springfield up towards Tyson's. Accident cleanup continues in McLean on 193 just off of the Beltway. The eastbound lanes have been reopened, but westbound still blocked off. You can only get as far as the ramp to the inner loop of the Beltway as you come over from Langley heading out towards 495. We're brought to you by SAP America. 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I'm Robert Workman. Your next traffic report in 10 minutes.
3: Over to 7 News Chief Meteorologist Veronica Johnson.
5: Clouds are lifting and we're seeing a little bit of drawing. Overall, though, still going to stay mostly cloudy tonight. Temperatures will drop to 45 to 58 degrees. Thursday's high temperature is somewhere around 64 to 68 degrees. Still, well, below average with breezy conditions. 7 News Chief Meteorologist Veronica Johnson in the Storm Alert Weather Center.
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15: From ABC News Tech Trends. Xbox is laying off 268 people as part of a larger reset effort announced earlier this year. As part of the consolidation, it's also merging the Turn 10 and Playground Games development studios together. Those are the teams in charge of building the Fable and Forza franchises. Anthropic is launching the latest version of its Opus artificial intelligence model. Opus 5.5, according to the tech company, is Anthropic's best performing model on its internal alignment test, which measures how likely it is for an AI model to engage in risky or dangerous behaviors. It's Anthropic's first big launch since the company's CEO, Dario Amodei, announced plans to slow down the pace of AI development in the wake of a series of hacking incidents. OpenAI CEO Sam Altman signaled his support for Amodei's plan as well. Yesterday, that company also launched the latest versions of its two smaller models called Sol and Luna. With Tech Trends, I'm Mike Dubusky. ABC News.
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3: 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Here's Rob Woodfork.
29: The Commanders' first practice of the week was held without some key personnel heading into Sunday's game against the 2-0 Seattle Seahawks squad that comes to Landover with the top-ranked pass defense and hasn't lost a game since last November. It's the kind of matchup you'd love to have Jaden Daniels for, but he spent his Wednesday meeting with a specialist for his again dislocated elbow. So Marcus Mariota is preparing to do his best John Wall impression.
30: Yeah, I really think of myself as a point guard. The more that I can get these guys the ball, the playmakers, especially faster, the more space they got, the more that they can do with it. I used to joke, like, they tackle the guy with the ball, so the more that I can get it out.

0: that required surgery and an overnight stay in Dallas. The Nationals held off the Tigers' late rally for a 4-2 win in their final road game of the season to cap a 4-2 road trip. C.J. Abrams added to his first triple-digit RBI season and watched his single-season stolen base record fall to Nassim Nunez, who swiped two bags to set the new mark at 49 steals with still three games left in the season. Rob Woodfork, WTOP Sports.
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5: 11:28, traffic and weather. Over to Robert Workman in the traffic center.
6: Beltway construction, outer loop near Joint Base Andrews. Two right lanes blocked as you head past Allentown Road and Pennsylvania Avenue. Up in Greenbelt, they're working in the two left lanes as you head past the BW Parkway and Kenilworth Avenue. Stay to the right on the way to College Park. Northbound on the BW Parkway, all lanes closed in the work zone between Route 32 at Fort Meade and 175 up in Jessup. You can use Route 1 or I-95 as alternates. There is a spot of work on northbound 95 approaching Route 32 in Columbia along the right side, but I don't see much delay behind that. 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I'm Robert Workman, your next traffic report in 10 minutes.
5: Coming up next half hour in the 11:30 report Wednesday night here on WTOP for you.
7: A warning to the president about dealing with China's leader from an influential lawmaker. I'm Mitchell Miller, today on The Hill.
5: Plus,
8: the testimony is over, the arguments are finished, and now jurors are deciding in the Trayvon White bribery trial. I'm Mike Marilla.
5: Now over to Veronica with a look at that forecast to let us know if we're going to continue to need that umbrella as we roll through this week.
9: Well, it's still cool out there, but it's not as wet. Expect mostly cloudy conditions, a little misty and drizzly. Temperatures between 59 and 65 degrees this evening. Tonight, mostly cloudy, 45 to 58. And then a high temperature tomorrow, somewhere between 64 and 68 degrees with mostly cloudy skies and breezy conditions. Wind gusts Thursday expected to be around 25 miles per hour. I'm 7 News Chief Meteorologist Veronica Johnson in the Storm Alert Weather Center.
5: A little windy, chilly this evening around the region. We're at 61 degrees this check at the wharf in D.C. 61 Wednesday evening in Oxon Hill, 55 right now in Sterling, 57 outside the WTOP studios. Also coming up next half hour on WTOP.
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5: Have a good Wednesday evening, September 23rd. We do indeed thank you for taking us along for the 11:30 report tonight. Welcome in. Glad you're with us. I'm Dean Lane. Juan Herrera is our producer and our top story. We begin the ride tonight with Chinese President Xi Jinping having landed tonight at Joint Base Andrews as he begins a three-day state visit. News Nation's Blake Berman with a preview.

0: President Trump greeting him on the tarmac, marking the start of the first state visit of a Chinese leader in more than a decade. Now, both presidents set to take part in meetings and a state dinner at the White House tomorrow night. Tech CEOs from some of the world's biggest companies expected to attend, as the race for AI dominance is expected to be among the many key issues that the two will talk about. International trade and the war with Iran in the Middle East also expected to be a part of the upcoming discussions.
1: This week's visit by President Xi Jinping comes months after President Trump visited China. Meantime, here at home, an influential Republican senator is making it clear this week he totally opposes the president's decision here to welcome China's leader to Washington. WTOP Capitol Hill correspondent Mitchell Miller, Wednesday night. Today on the Hill.
2: The chair of the Senate Armed Services Committee, Roger Wicker, says if it were up to him, Chinese leader Xi Jinping would not be attending a state dinner here in Washington this week. He has a direct message for the president.
3: During every minute of dialogue, our commander-in-chief should keep in mind that his guest is a brutal, unelected, and oppressive dictator.
2: Senate Democrats, led by Maryland Senator Chris Van Hollen, meanwhile, are calling for the president to engage in meaningful talks on artificial intelligence, arguing there needs to be discussion of putting safeguards in place. The president has advocated a hands-off approach to AI, saying he doesn't want the U.S. to fall behind China. On Capitol Hill, Mitchell Miller, WTOP News.
1: WTOP News time, 11:33 Wednesday evening. The fight between President Trump and three major news organizations playing out in a D.C. courtroom on Wednesday. CNN, MS Now, and Politico all challenging Mr. Trump's decision recently to ban their reporters from White House grounds altogether. Now, the outlets argue they were targeted because of coverage the president doesn't like, calling the ban a violation of the First Amendment. The Trump administration argues access to the White House is a privilege, not a right. The judge in the case is being asked to immediately restore the news organization's White House access while the lawsuit plays out, something we could hear about not too far along in, as we head through this week.
4: Judge Kelly has had a similar case before. About 8 years ago, he was the judge who was assigned randomly the case of journalist Jim Acosta, who had had his press pass revoked after some editorial run-ins with the first Trump administration. And Jim Acosta sued, and Judge Kelly ruled in Jim Acosta's favor. The judge noted that today, that there is some precedent. In fact, there's precedent in his very courtroom on this issue. But he didn't indicate whether he was more favorable to one argument or the other today. But again, he has some muscle memory here. That could speed things up. That could get a ruling in short order.
1: That is WTOP contributor and chief Washington correspondent for the Midas Touch, Scott McFarland, tonight on WTOP. Time now is the 11:34. The Kennedy Center's closure is being extended, we understand, tonight. Executive Director Matt Flocka says that the performing arts venue will remain closed at least another week. He further says he'll reevaluate weekly, raising the possibility that the closure could continue indefinitely. Flocka cites roofing damage and falling plaster as immediate safety risks that he is looking at, even as the Trump-led board has already voted to shutter the building for 2 years of renovations. Lawmakers challenging that plan called the safety explanation tonight a pretext. A federal judge ordering detailed reports on the closure, which has kept the center locked to the public since early September. White House is denying a report that President Trump, meantime, is considering adding his name to Ford's Theater in D.C. The Washington Sun reports this week the administration has a list of landmarks, that is, that could eventually bear Mr. Trump's name, including the theater where President Abraham Lincoln was assassinated. But both the White House and Interior Department tonight say this report is false. Ford's Theater is owned by the Interior Department, maintained by the National Park Service. We'll keep you updated as we learn more on that one, where the time now is 11:35. About half of rural American voters these days believe the economy is worse off now than when President Donald Trump returned to office for a second term.
5: A new poll by the Associated Press and KFF finds only 4 in 10 rural voters approve of President Donald Trump's performance on the economy. And many of those 2,000 registered voters surveyed are Republican. Like Pam Shaw in Yancey County, North Carolina, rural American voters are frustrated with the cost of groceries, gas, and health care.
6: For those that want to get richer and richer and richer and buy more and more luxury while other individuals are struggling every day to buy $6.99 pound hamburger, which is on sale we really have a problem.
5: But rural Republicans do have a brighter economic perspective, with 6 in 10 saying Trump has improved the national economy, compared with only about 2 in 10 independents and 1 in 10 Democrats. Donna Water, Washington.
1: First day of jury deliberations here at home in the federal bribery trial of Ward 8 D.C. Councilmember Trayon White. In the books tonight, with no verdict returned, WTOP's Mike Murillo reports it comes after about 6.5 hours of deliberations thus far.
7: Both sides agree Councilmember White accepted $35,000 from businessman Aliyu Kamara over four different meetings inside a car that was secretly outfitted with cameras by the FBI. And you can imagine the jury is going over all of that evidence, including close to 2 hours of video captured during the FBI-monitored meetings with Kamara. What the jury is deciding is whether it can agree that at least one of those four payments was a bribe, meaning White accepted the money with the corrupt intent to be influenced in return. About 4 hours into deliberations, the jury sent a question to the judge asking whether it needed to see a contractual benefit to one of Kamara's businesses for a payment to be considered a bribe. The answer from both sides was no, and the judge directed jurors back to the evidence and instructions they already have. There was also a report of improper contact between an alternate juror and a member of the public. According to a court filing, someone told the alternate, "You broke our hearts, you were our hung jury." The filing says the alternate did not react. We haven't seen the judge take any action in response to that. At D.C. District Court, Mike Murillo, WTOP News.
8: ABC News, I'm Dave Packer. China's President Xi arrived in the U.S., was greeted personally on the tarmac by President Trump and the First Lady. The leaders will begin talks tomorrow on trade, Iran, and artificial intelligence. This, as Australian Prime Minister Anthony Albanese reportedly said, that an OpenAI agent hacked an Australian public health website. Speaking at the United Nations General Assembly today, Iran's president called the people of his nation victims of terrorism by the United States, delivering a rare wartime speech. Masoud Pezeshkian also talking about the Strait of Hormuz through a translator.
9: We cannot let some have free access and gain their interest from a waterway while at the same time using that waterway to impose their aggressions upon us.
8: Tonight, millions bracing for a possible nor'easter. A developing low-pressure system off the East Coast is expected to bring rain, wind, and coastal flooding. Large waves already pounding the mid-Atlantic. This is ABC News.
1: WTOP at 11:38. Traffic and weather on the 8th. Good evening, Wednesday, to Robert Workman in the WTOP Traffic Center.
10: Good evening, Dean. On the northbound lanes of I-95, construction in Dale City along the right side and in the service roadway there. Up ahead, there's another work zone in the left lane north of Lorton Road as you head up towards the Fairfax County Parkway in Newington State Center and right on your way up towards Springfield. 395 runs without issue up towards the Pentagon. Southbound on 95, they've now set up roadwork south of Fredericksburg between Route 3 and Spotsylvania, and only one left lane is getting by through there. It's already slowed down. On the ride through McLean, Beltway looks good going up past 193, but there's still accidents and cleanup on the Georgetown Pike right inside the Beltway. Eastbound lanes have been reopened, but westbound is still blocked off right at the exit ramp to the inner. Looks like a robot just arrived on the scene, so it may not be there too much longer. 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I'm Robert Workman, your next traffic report in 10 minutes.
1: 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We'll look at that forecast as we get ever so close to the weekend. We turn to 7 News Chief Meteorologist Veronica Johnson on this Wednesday evening.
11: Well, the bulk of the rain is gone, but still some mostly cloudy skies here this evening, with temperatures falling to 59 to 65 degrees. By morning, temperatures will be down to about 45 to 58 degrees. And then Thursday afternoon, 64 to 68, the range of temperatures. Expect drier conditions for Thursday with mostly cloudy conditions. By Friday, we're partly cloudy and then turning mostly cloudy late. High temperature, much warmer now, of 70 to 74 degrees. I'm 7 News Chief Meteorologist Veronica Johnson in the Storm Alert Weather Center.
1: 59 Springfield, 58 tonight Farragut Square, 55 this check Laurel, 57 outside the WTOP studios at 11:40. Where, of course, we bring you money news at 10 and 40. Over to John Warthog.
12: You should expect to see some changes at McDonald's. The Golden Arches plans to spend more than $8 billion over the next decade to win back customers. The fast food chain wants to improve technology and rely more on AI. McDonald's also says it plans to upgrade its chicken and beverages. Toys R Us is bringing back standalone stores to our area. Look for the stores in Clarksburg and Leesburg. MoCo Show says no word yet on an opening date. And Microsoft continues to restructure Xbox. It's cutting 268 jobs. Inc. magazine reports Microsoft wants to focus on Xbox's most popular games. On Wall Street Wednesday, the Dow down 352, the S&P off 58, the NASDAQ down 308 points. John Werdahl, WTOP News.
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1: News happens here. Here at WTOP tonight, we're learning Wednesday more about the future of locally Montgomery County's Police Department after Chief Mark Yamada, as we've reported, suddenly resigned just last week. Montgomery County Executive Mark Elridge, in on this matter, says that he will not be the one to decide Yamada's replacement, leaving the decision to his successor. Elridge himself told Yamada it was time to step aside after an inspector general's investigation. But Bethesda Today's Shaylee Jacoby tells WTOP Yamada's alleged handling of that probe led Elridge to ask him to leave.
20: The inspector general investigation did find that Mark Yamada had violated county code and department policy. Elridge said today that he felt there were some errors in judgment that maybe could have been dealt with in a way other than requesting Yamada's resignation, but that Yamada's dishonesty with the inspector general during the investigation was something that he was more concerned about.
1: County Councilmember Will Juwondo, an ally of Elridge, is expected to win the race to replace him in November. Stay tuned. Go to the U.S. Department of Education website and you'll find the latest version of the FAFSA form, as it's known. That is the free application for federal student aid, the form families fill out to get the financial aid process started for college-bound students. WTOP's Kate Ryan talks to an expert about what parents need to know about this.
13: A release from the U.S. Department of Education states that the FAFSA form is being released earlier than ever, and that it's vastly improved. Mark Kantrowitz, an author and expert on paying for college, has taken a look at the rollout of the new financial aid form.
21: It is definitely much improved over the FAFSA fiasco in 2024.
13: Kantrowitz says the new version is streamlined,
21: making it much easier to complete, reducing the time to complete it by getting rid of questions that they didn't really need.
13: But Kantrowitz urges parents not to make the mistake of assuming that they won't qualify for federal aid for their child's education.
21: And college costs have increased enough that even wealthy families may qualify for some financial aid.
13: Kate Ryan, WTOP News.
1: WTOP at 11:45. Turning to health-related news, Wednesday evening, Americans are drinking less alcohol these days for the first time since the pandemic, COVID pandemic, began. But overall levels remain higher than before COVID. Researchers analyzing national health data found both overall drinking and heavy alcohol consumption declined between 2022 and 2024. Younger generations are driving the decline, we're told, while older adults are bucking the trend. Daniel Wu is a Washington Post health reporter covering chronic diseases, who joins us now to discuss some of the key findings from this brand new study.
22: Yeah, this was a study focused on comparing alcohol consumption before and after the COVID-19 pandemic. My colleagues have previously reported that we saw alcohol consumption surge during the pandemic and that deaths caused by alcohol increased between 2018 and 2021. I think experts at the time attributed that to the stress and isolation of that period. Of course, there was a lot to worry about then. But these new findings suggest that alcohol use in general has declined since the pandemic. And it also gives an interesting breakdown in how that's occurring across different age groups.
23: Yeah, can you expand on that for us, Daniel, please? What age groups are not drinking as much and what's the age group that's drinking way too much?
22: Yeah, we're seeing younger generations, Gen Z and millennials are a big part of that drop in drinking. Between 2022 and 2024, Gen Z's overall alcohol consumption is around 5% less, and millennials had the largest drop in heavy drinking, which this study defined as 5 or more drinks a day, 15 or more drinks a week for men, and 4 or more drinks a day, 8 or more drinks a week for women. Millennials saw a 17% drop in heavy drinking. And it's adults aged 50 to 64 that are kind of bucking that trend and drinking at higher rates than before the pandemic. This study compared their rates from 2018 to 2024. And in that period, among that age group, those older Americans are drinking heavily at a higher rate. That's increased by over 36%.
0: When it comes to Gen Zers and millennials, do we have a reason or reasons why the decline? Is it health reasons? Could it be economic reasons? What do we know about that?
22: Yeah, I'd hesitate to speak too definitively there. This study obviously was looking at health survey data and didn't go directly into the causes. But I know from reporting by some of my colleagues that there's been a lot of discussion about the expenses of going out and economic concerns. Could be just a cultural shift as well. But yeah, that wasn't directly addressed by this study.
23: Daniel, what were the doctors, what are the alarm bells for doctors going up for the folks that in the 50 to 64 age range that maybe are drinking too much when it comes to their health, the things that they need to be worried about?
22: Yeah, the experts I spoke to said that was particularly concerning because that's the age when a lot of alcohol-associated diseases like cirrhosis, like certain cancers, become really, really big concerns. They recommended, of course, firstly, that you discuss your alcohol consumption with your doctor and just to really be aware of the risks if you are drinking, and generally to stay aware and up to date with health screenings and all the things you can do to take care of your personal health.
1: 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WTOP at 11:48. Traffic and weather on the 8th. Good evening once again to Robert Workman in the WTOP Traffic Center.
10: Good evening, Dean. Looking good across the Anacostia and Potomac River bridges downtown. No issues out of Northeast on New York Avenue and Kenilworth Avenue. Headed across the district line out towards the BW Parkway and Route 50. Now, further up on northbound BW Parkway, there's road work between Route 32 and 175. All traffic closed through there. You'll be taken off at Route 32. Use Route 1 or I-95 as alternates. Outer loop of the Beltway in Prince George's County. Road work in the two right lanes as you head up past Joint Base Andrews, Allentown Road, Pennsylvania Avenue area. And then again, work zone up in Greenbelt from the BW Parkway past Kenilworth Avenue, and there it's the left half of the roadway that's blocked. 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I'm Robert Workman. Your next traffic report in 10 minutes.
11: Mostly cloudy this evening and tonight. Our temperatures will fall to 45 to 58 degrees. There could be a little mist and drizzle, but by far the bulk of the rain is gone. Mostly cloudy Thursday, 64 to 68. Your high temperature with breezy conditions. I'm 7 News Chief Meteorologist Veronica Johnson in the Storm Alert Weather Center.
1: A little chilly 56 in our nation's capital right now, and coming right up on WTOP this half hour.
2: 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I'm John Doman.
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1: Investigators in Idaho this week have apparently identified a man whose mysterious death at the time went unsolved for more than 40 years. It turns out here he was a highly educated doctor, we're told, not homeless, as some had believed. And now investigators this week are looking into whether or not he could be connected to a high-profile Chicago case involving an over-the-counter medication that was tampered with.
2: On December 4th, 1982, a man was found dead in a church in Boise. For 43 years, he's only been known as the Unknown Wanderer. But now Ada County Sheriff's detectives say they have finally identified that man as Dr. Matthew Francis Bitkowski. He died of self-inflicted cyanide poisoning. Earlier in 1982, seven people were killed in the Chicago area after taking Tylenol capsules that had been laced with cyanide. The sheriff says while they cannot place Bitkowski in Chicago as being the Tylenol killer, they did find photos of him in Chicago and a hand-drawn map of Chicago. Detective Tim Cooper says questions remain.
5: Our office may have identified some possible connection between Dr. Bitkowski and the 1982 events.
2: Alex Stone, ABC News.
1: Maryland Governor Wes Moore here at home signing a new executive order this week targeting those data centers and says even stronger action is still to come, as we hear from WTOP's John Doman Wednesday night.
2: It's not a moratorium like you've seen in other states, but this new executive order seeks to help protect taxpayer wallets and the environment.
6: If a corporation wants to build here, Marylanders must share in the benefits.
2: The order establishes one new standard for any large data center proposal anywhere in Maryland and creates a new task force to review those proposals and post the information on a public online dashboard.
6: Marylanders will be able to see what a company has proposed, how much electricity and how much water it expects to use.
2: The governor also says he plans to push for the repeal of a law passed in 2020 giving tax relief to data centers when the next legislative session starts in January. John Dome in WTOP News.
1: Let's talk traffic on WTOP Wednesday night. Locally, Fairfax County is cracking down, we understand, on cars with the loud exhaust starting in January. The plan is the county will launch a three-month pilot program on this, targeting vehicles louder than 95 decibels. Microphones and cameras in Tysons and Hybla Valley will be used to identify them.
7: They say it's one of the most challenging issues in the county, and here for one is Fairfax County Supervisor Dahlia Palchik talking about the issue in Tysons specifically.
24: In my office, it's the number one public safety complaint we get. We are a very urban area, so very much appreciate the work. I appreciate that one of the pilots is in Tysons.
7: And the argument here in favor of moving forward with this is that it will allow not just officer-level enforcement when they might be on the road and hear a car exhaust that's too loud, but this adds another layer in those communities where these cameras and microphones will be to be able to enforce this in a bit more of a strict way.
1: That's WTOP Scott Gelman tonight. Drivers will get warnings for the first 30 days, the first month. After that, vehicles caught above the 95 decibel limit will face a $100 fine. WTOP at 11:54 Sports, coming up next.
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0: Patrick Morrison means it's Rob's turn tonight.
2: The Commanders' injury woes continue to mount as Nick Cross will not play in his first home game for his hometown team Sunday against the defending Super Bowl champion Seahawks because of an internal injury that required surgery and an overnight stay in Dallas following the loss to the Cowboys. That's not good for a secondary already dealing with communication issues, Dan Quinn.
4: Anytime there's like an issue of a few, you want to look back to say, all right, was it a scheme one? And sometimes it's also like not executing it, you know, to the level, and it's not game ready, or doesn't mean you have to take it all the way out, but it's not going to be something that you feature. So it's an important part of it. But like most things, it's, if it was just one specific thing, you'd, okay, I'll just do that and change it. So I'm certain the right people in the right spots, you know, will address to get those adjusted like we like.
2: In addition to Cross and obviously Jaden Daniels, Frankie Louvu, Sam Cosmi, Chig Okonkwo, and Javon Kinlaw were all sidelined for Wednesday's practice. The Nationals 4-2 rubber victory in Detroit made their final road trip of 2026 a winning one, as Will Dion got the win in a bullpen game featuring six Nats pitchers. Yo-Yo Morales hit his second home run in three games, and Nassim Nunez set a new franchise mark with his 48th and 49th stolen bases in an impressive seventh-inning sequence that led to him scoring the insurance run on a James Wood RBI groundout. Meanwhile, the Orioles need to sweep their doubleheader with the Blue Jays to remain in the wildcard playoff chase, and Pete Alonso's 41st home run was the difference in a 4-2 win at Max Scherzer's expense to eliminate Toronto from playoff contention. Rob Woodfork, WTOP Sports.
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10: Good news from McLean. All lanes now open on the Georgetown Pike just off of the Beltway. That had been closed for most of the last hour because of accident cleanup. In fact, it was closed in both directions for a while, but everything is back to normal and the Beltway looks good between the American Legion Bridge and Tyson's. 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I'm Robert Workman. Your next traffic report in 10 minutes.
11: Clouds are lifting and we're seeing a little bit of drying. Overall, though, still going to stay mostly cloudy tonight. Temperatures will drop to 45 to 58 degrees. Thursday's high temperature is somewhere around 64 to 68 degrees, still well below average with breezy conditions. 7 News, Chief Meteorologist Veronica Johnson in the Storm Alert Weather Center.
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16: Portions of the court. Federal News Network. Jury question. Get some insight into what they're considering.
15: I'm Mike Murillo.
20: What to know about when Montgomery County's next police chief will be chosen. I'm Acacia James.
0: Chinese President Xi Jinping arrives in the U.S. for a face-to-face with President Trump over the next three-day period. WTOP at 12 midnight.
21: From ABC News,
3: I'm Dave Packer. Chinese President Xi Jinping kicked off a high-profile state visit to Washington, receiving a rare plainside welcome Wednesday night from President Trump.
5: Big things, of course, on the agenda, talking about trade and tariffs, Taiwan, the issue of AI, artificial intelligence, and also Iran. And this is going to be a big question about what pressure, if any, the president pushes on China because of the issue with Iran, as Iran's biggest trading partner and the purchaser of Iranian oil.
3: ABC's Karen Travers is on Capitol Hill.
6: I would have suggested the president not invite Xi Jinping to Washington for such a lavish welcome.
3: Lawmakers like Republican Senator Roger Wicker urging President Trump to confront Xi directly over China's rapid military buildup and ongoing human rights abuses. At the UN General Assembly, Iranian President Masoud Pezeshkian struck an incredibly defiant tone following threats from the Trump administration, stating explicitly that Iran will not bend the knee to the U.S.
9: We have proven that we're not afraid of fighting, of war, a war that is defensive in nature, and we will stand in defense of our beloved Iran, our homeland, until our last breath.
3: Flock Safety CEO was a no-show for a Senate hearing on the surveillance industry. The Senate wanted to put the spotlight on what happens behind those roadside cameras as neighborhoods across the country push back in both red and blue states, citing privacy concerns. Senator Dick Durbin, ranking member, Judiciary Subcommittee on Crime and Counterterrorism, insisted that there must be a path to constitutional use of these cameras.
13: We've got to find a way to balance in America privacy and security. I think there is a balance. Congress needs to lead the way.
3: Automated license plate readers are at the heart of these lawsuits and criminal charges alleging police officers have misused the technology to track people in their personal lives. You're listening to ABC News.
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1: WTOP at 12:03. Thursday morning, September 24th, 2026. Mostly cloudy, cool, 48 to 55, the daybreak low according to Veronica. The mostly cloudy later today, breezy with the high of 64 to 69, 56 right now. Good morning to you. I'm Dean Lane. We do indeed thank you for taking us along for the midnight hour ride. Topping the local stories we're following for you this half hour on WTOP Thursday morning. We begin with the first day of deliberations in the federal bribery trial and where we stand this morning. Bribery trial of D.C. Councilmember Trayon White wrapping up without a verdict thus far. WTOP's Mike Murillo tells us that jurors spent more than 6 hours so far considering this case.
22: The jury of 8 women and 4 men has a lot to consider, including roughly 2 hours of video secretly recorded by the FBI during 4 meetings between White and businessman Aliyu Kamara. White accepted $35,000 during those meetings. The question is what that money was for. Prosecutors say it was part of a corrupt deal to help Kamara with D.C. contracts. The defense says there was never a corrupt agreement. Jurors did send one question to the judge asking whether Kamara's businesses needed to receive a contractual benefit for it to be a bribe. The answer was no. White and his legal team have remained at the courthouse awaiting any word from the jury. There was also an unusual development. Law enforcement reported seeing improper juror contact after a member of the public allegedly told an alternate juror, "You broke our hearts, you were our hung jury," or words to that effect. The filing says that alternate did not react, and we haven't seen the judge take any action on that. At D.C. District Court, Mike Murillo, WTOP News.
1: WTOP News time now, 12:04. The Kennedy Center's closure is being extended, we understand, this morning. Executive Director Matt Flocha says this morning the performing arts venue will remain closed at least another week. He says he'll reevaluate weekly after that, raising the possibility that the closure itself could continue indefinitely. Flocha cites roofing damage right now and falling plaster as immediate safety risks that he's looking at, even as the Trump-led board has already voted to shutter the building for 2 years of renovations. Lawmakers challenge that plan. The ones that are challenging that plan call the safety explanation a pretext. A federal judge ordering detailed reports on the closure, which has kept the center locked to the public now since early September. Stay tuned. The murder trial for Montgomery County mother Catherine Hoggle has been delayed until 2027. Hoggle is charged, as you may remember, with killing her two children who disappeared in 2014, their bodies never found. Hoggle's trial had been scheduled to begin next month, but a judge in the case has now pushed it back to October of next year. Her defense says that Hoggle plans to plead not criminally responsible because of a mental disorder, Maryland's version of an insanity defense. Prosecutors in the case will have doctors and other specialists evaluate Hoggle ahead of the trial. We'll keep you updated as we learn more. 12:06 on WTOP this morning. Montgomery County's next permanent police chief will be chosen by the county's next executive.
20: In a briefing, County Executive Mark Elrich says he won't make the appointment with his term ending in December.
4: When a new executive's coming in 2 months, and this is going to be somebody they're going to have to live with, so this should be an appointment which they play a significant role in.
20: Assistant Police Chief Darren Frank is serving as acting chief after Mark Yamada resigned last week at Elrich's request. Yamada's resignation followed an inspector general investigation into alleged violations of police department policy. Elrich says some of the findings involved questions of judgment, while others crossed what he called a legal line.
4: What was problematic was the lack of truth in his testimony or in what he gave the inspector general. In the county code, that's a pretty serious line.
20: The next county executive will nominate a permanent police chief who will then need confirmation from the county council. Acacia James, WTOP News.
1: WTOP at 12:07. A man charged with shooting and killing his wife in their home locally in Loudoun County this week is expected to be brought back to court in Virginia, now in this case, to face formal charges. But as WTOP's Neil Augenstein tells us on this Thursday morning, investigators still have not revealed a possible motive here.
7: In a court filing earlier this year, Roger Bradford said his 2022 conviction in Iowa for conspiracy to commit wire fraud continued to take a toll on him and his family here in Virginia. He said his marriage to his wife Lisa was heading toward divorce. The reality that, in his words, my marriage to this incredible woman is likely coming to an end is too much to bear. He said he was suicidal in prison and was heartbroken to be away from his family. Now that he's out, he says he's been unable to get a loan or refinance his home because he's a convicted felon. That conviction also made it illegal for him to have a gun. He said he could no longer protect himself or his family in an increasingly violent world. Loudoun County investigators are still looking for the handgun they say that he used to kill his wife, and they're also investigating how he allegedly got the weapon. In Loudoun County, Neil Augenstein, WTOP News.
1: WTOP this morning following a serious crash that happened locally in Loudoun County on Route 50 happened on Wednesday. The Loudoun County Sheriff's Office says this morning a motorcycle and another vehicle crashed into each other. U.S. Park Police confirmed this hour one of its motor sergeants was on the motorcycle that was hit. The officer was taken to the hospital, we're told, with serious injuries this morning, but is expected to recover. The other driver remained at the scene. The Loudoun County Sheriff's Office is investigating what led to the crash. Good Thursday morning, September 24th. Glad you're taking the midnight hour ride with us. Welcome in. 12:08 the time on WTOP.
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1: Traffic and weather on the 8th. Good morning to Robert Workman Thursday in the WTOP Traffic Center.
24: Good morning, Dean. Northbound along I-95. Road work continues in Dale City in the service roadway for Dale Boulevard. Looks like your through lanes now are open as you head on up towards Woodbridge and continue to Lorton. From there, there's a second work zone that blocks your left lane between Lorton Road and the Fairfax County Parkway. No issues on the Beltway coming off of the Springfield ramps to Alexandria or Annandale. Earlier crash that had blocked multiple lanes each way on the Georgetown Pike right off of the Beltway. That's all been cleared up, and those lanes are all open. Avoid the malarkey and shenanigans that can come with fake payments, unsafe meetups, and endless haggling. Sell to Fitzgerald Auto Malls and know exactly who you're dealing with. 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I'm Robert Workman, your next traffic report in 10 minutes.
1: Let's check that forecast now with Veronica as we roll into this midnight hour Thursday morning together.
11: Another mostly cloudy and another day that's going to be cooler than average. Feeling still like November. And then we're going to be dealing with some wind come Friday in the upcoming weekend. Now for today, it is looking like it's going to be dry. Temperatures will push up to about 64 to 68 degrees. On Friday, a little bit of early day sunshine, followed by late day clouds and wind gusts around 30 miles per hour. I'm 7 News Chief Meteorologist Veronica Johnson in the Storm Alert Weather Center.
1: Little chilly, little windy out. It is midnight hour, Thursday morning, September 24th. We're at 57 degrees. This checked upon circle this morning. It's 53 Germantown, 58 in Annandale, 56 outside the WTOP studios. 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Of course, we bring you money news at 10 and 40. Over to John Wardock.
2: The district is losing a hardware store that opened when Ronald Reagan was president. The True Value Hardware Store on 17th Street opened in 1983, according to Popville. The owner told me he's 71 years old and he's ready to retire. The store will shut down at the end of the year. Some of you held off on eating breakfast cereal this summer. General Mills reported lower sales for this past quarter. And after slashing more than 30,000 jobs, Amazon is now looking to rehire some of those workers. Business Insider reports Amazon needs help with artificial intelligence. Stocks would slump Wednesday. The Dow down 352 points. The S&P 500 off 58. The NASDAQ down 308 points. John Wardock, WTOP News.
1: Overseas, first midnight hour check. Asian stocks are mixed, mainly lower. The Shanghai is down by almost 37 points. The Hang Seng is off 122. The Nikkei, the exception, up this check by 747 points. Good morning. Welcome in. Glad you're with us here at WTOP.
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1: Thursday morning, September 24th, we thank you for taking the midnight hour ride. Welcome in. If you're just joining us, mostly cloudy, cool this overnight early morning, 48 to 55, the daybreak low, according to Veronica. Then mostly cloudy, breezy later throughout this Thursday, 64 to 69, the high. We're at 56 right now. I'm Dean Lane. Welcoming you in. Glad you're with us. Time now on WTOP, 1214. Good morning.
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1: President Donald Trump and Chinese President Xi Jinping are set for a high-stakes round of diplomacy in Washington this week. The two leaders holding formal talks at the White House later today with Taiwan, trade, AI, artificial intelligence, and the war in Iran expected to be topics of the agenda. Now, the visit wraps up Friday with a private tea at the White House and a trip to the National Archives. This morning, John Harris, co-founder and chairman of Politico, here to discuss the significance of this particular meeting.
27: Well, these are the two most important leaders in the world, arguably. President Trump has always expressed confidence that he's got a good relationship with the Chinese leader and that they respect each other. And yet, the relationships between these two powerful countries keep getting more fraught. You mentioned most of the fractures in your lead in artificial intelligence, where the two superpowers are in competition. China continues to back Iran. It's a big moment. We aren't, however, expecting big agreements to come out of the meetings. That would be a surprise if it happens. But the two of them are meeting face-to-face after a long period of some tension.
0: There's supposed to be a flyover, too, John, over the White House, a military flyover. And just wondering if this, like you just said, you're not expecting any formal agreements, but is this going to be just more about, like, let me show you what I'm doing and let me show you what you're doing and just one of those kind of moments here?
27: Well, I think President Trump does believe the atmospherics are very important. He wants to show U.S. strength. He wants to show his own personal strength. And he loves the kind of pageantry and the theater of these big meetings. And the flyover is a part of that. But, you know, the Chinese closely follow U.S. politics. They know that, in fact, there's a big question over President Trump. How strong will he be and will his party be with the midterm elections just about 6 weeks away, depending on what happens? You know, they know he might be a somewhat diminished figure.
5: And if there is an agreement on anything, it seems like the biggest push is on artificial intelligence. Could we see anything, at least even something minor, coming out about that?
27: Well, we certainly could see a communique of some kind or a minor agreement that would be couched in, you know, language, making it look like an important step. But in fact, two countries really are in competition. And President Trump has made it clear that he doesn't really want what some of the AI skeptics are pushing for, including Democrats up on Capitol Hill, which is some kind of agreement that would treat AI almost like we, during the Cold War, we used to treat nuclear weapons. Like, let's get an agreement to limit the growth, to slow it down until we learn more about the implications. President Trump basically made it clear his view on this technology is full speed ahead. He thinks it's going to be a good thing for the United States and that we're going to win that competition.
0: John, we're going to take the opportunity while we have you to talk about the court hearing that involves Politico, CNN, and MS Now. You are all trying to get the White House credentials back for your reporters after President Trump banned the three organizations and news outlets last Friday. Wondering how you are seeing what happened today and perceive of what's going on of this development.
27: Well, obviously watching it with great interest. We were not expecting any kind of immediate ruling from the judge. And he, in fact, said he wants to take the case under advisement after hearing the arguments and expects to make a ruling soon. You know, we are confident of our position that news organizations have a right to cover the White House. And no president should be able to sort of pick and choose who covers him based on whether he or she likes what they do. So that's the legal principle at stake, and our organization is, I think, appropriately advocating hard for that.
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24: Lanes reported open southbound on 270 from Montgomery Village, heading down towards the lane divide. Scheduled to do some work on the northbound side of 270 before Montrose Road, with various lanes blocked. So be on the lookout as you come up from both sides of the Beltway up towards Rockville. On the Beltway in Prince George's County, road work outer loop going past Joint Base Andrews. From Allentown Road up past Pennsylvania Avenue, two right lanes are blocked. Then in Greenbelt, they're working in the two left lanes as you approach the BW Parkway, heading over towards Kenilworth Avenue. I'm Robert Workman, your next traffic report in 10 minutes.
1: Let's check that forecast now with Veronica this early morning on WTOP. A little chilly.
11: Expect mostly cloudy skies for much of your Thursday. At times, it'll look as though the sun is trying to peek out and that will turn partly cloudy, but those clouds are going to be filling right back in today. 45 to 58 degrees your morning temperatures, and then for the afternoon, about 64 to 68 degrees. It is going to be breezy today, too. For Friday, we're up to 70 to 74 degrees with early day sunshine. Few peaks going to late day clouds. I'm 7 News Chief Meteorologist Veronica Johnson in the Storm Alert Weather Center.
1: It's chilly out. We're at 59 degrees. That would be 59 in Alexandria, 60 Penn Quarter, 55 Columbia, midnight hour, Thursday morning, September 24th. We're at 56 outside the WTOP studios, and coming right up this half hour in the midnight hour for you on WTOP.
6: 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I'm Tamika Cody.
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1: Turning to the medical page this Thursday morning, we hear that a new test for cancer may soon be available.
9: A federal health panel has endorsed an experimental cancer test that uses a blood sample to spot signs of various cancers, while warning that it's far from clear how well it actually works. The vote from a panel of Food and Drug Administration advisors could pave the way for broader adoption and insurance coverage of the test from manufacturer Grail, Inc. The vote follows two earlier votes that the test appears safe and effective for use for people age 50 and older. The company's test is part of a new field of tests aiming to catch cancer in people who otherwise appear healthy. The FDA will make a final decision in the coming months. I'm Lisa Dwyer.
1: Virginia State Police are investigating this morning a shooting along I-66 locally in Fairfax County, happening Tuesday night this week. Police in this case say four people were inside an SUV when they heard a loud bang and a passenger in the back seat reported being injured. Investigators in the case found evidence, they say, of a gunshot hitting the vehicle's left rear window. The passenger was taken to the hospital. The other three in the SUV were not hurt, we're told by authorities. State police are asking anyone this morning with information about the shooting to reach out to them as soon as possible. Maryland Governor Wes Moore is taking action on those data centers. Moore is not banning them, but is putting new restrictions in place, he says, that will help protect communities. Now, the debate over the data centers has fired up neighborhoods, as you know, across the state with concerns about their impact on the environment. WTOP's John Doman brings us up to date.
13: The new rules aim to keep communities from feeling blindsided and bulldozed by the projects.
15: Truthfully, the people are fed up. And so am I.
13: It creates one set of standards in a review process that all projects have to pass before certain permits will be issued by the state, and creates a new task force in the governor's office that will oversee those projects and publish information to an online dashboard.
15: Communities need to know what is being planned before decisions are made.
13: Moore is also asking state lawmakers to repeal a tax exemption given to data centers back in 2020. Republican Dan Cox, running against Moore this fall, calls the new order a political stunt. The Moore campaign notes Cox sponsored the bill the governor is now trying to repeal. John Dome in WTOP News.
1: Talking transportation on WTOP Thursday morning. Locally, Fairfax County is cracking down on cars with those loud exhausts. Starting in January, the county will launch a three-month pilot program, we're told, targeting vehicles louder than 95 decibels. Microphones and cameras in Tysons and Hybla Valley are said to be used to identify them.
16: All stems from legislation at the General Assembly level allowing local communities to do this. And Fairfax County would actually be the first community in Virginia to use this noise abatement program. Now, the way it would work is there's going to be a 30-day warning period starting in January, followed by about a two-month regular enforcement period. And that means that there's going to be a $100 fine for cars louder than 95 decibels. And there are going to be cameras and microphones in two locations in the county. One is in Tysons, the other in Hybla Valley. And as far as the cost of all of this, the vendor is going to be paid a fixed rate of almost $10,000. It's about $9,500.
1: That's WTOP's Scott Gelman. Thursday morning, drivers will get warnings, we're told, for the first 30 days, the first month. After that, vehicles caught above the 95 decibel limit will face a $100 fine. Many of us know the struggle is real when it comes to managing our time these days, but one researcher on this issue says this morning the answer is not trying to squeeze even more into your day.
4: As any new parent knows, the baby arrives and there's so much more on your plate that you have to do.
6: Sarah Memmi was finishing her PhD when her son was born. Suddenly, the work was still there. So were the everyday tasks. That got her wondering, how do people make progress when everything feels important? So she teamed up with a colleague who was also a parent to figure out what happens when working adults juggle multiple goals with limited time.
4: We found the more different goals you have competing for your time, the more important it is to budget time first.
6: Sarah says the fix is simple. Before you start, write down how much time you think each task will take. People in the study who applied that tiny adjustment made progress toward their goals, and they felt better about crossing things off their to-do list without running out of time. Tamika Cody, WTOP News.
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7: The Commanders' first practice of the week was held without some key personnel heading into Sunday's game against a 2-0 Seattle Seahawks squad that comes to Landover with the top-ranked pass defense and hasn't lost a game since last November. It's the kind of matchup you'd love to have Jaden Daniels for, but he spent his Wednesday meeting with a specialist for his again dislocated elbow. So Marcus Mariota is preparing to do his best John Wall impression.
18: Yeah. I really think of myself as a point guard. The more that I can get these guys the ball, the playmakers, especially faster, the more space they got, the more that they can do with it. I used to joke, like, they tackle the guy with the ball. So the more that I can get it out of my hand, by all means.
7: Yeah, and Mariota's 2-0 in his career starts against Seattle with a 102.6 passer rating, giving Dan Quinn further confidence.
19: Man, does

0: season to cap a 4-2 road trip. C.J. Abrams added to his first triple-digit RBI season and watched his single-season stolen base record fall to Nassim Nunez, who swiped two bags to set the new mark at 49 steals with still three games left in the season. Rob Woodfork, WTOP Sports.
1: All right, thank you, Rob, as always. Coming up next half hour in the midnight hour on WTOP for you Thursday morning.
2: Congressional concern about China as the summit here in Washington gets underway. I'm Mitchell Miller, today on The Hill.
3: Plus, the testimony is over, the arguments are finished, and now jurors are deciding in the Trayvon White bribery trial. I'm Mike Murillo.
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6: Lanes open on the BW Parkway out of Northeast off New York Avenue and Kenilworth Avenue, past Capitol Plaza and continuing to Laurel. Now, north of there, between Route 32 Fort Meade and 175 in Jessup, construction closes all the northbound lanes on the Parkway. You'll be detoured at Route 32. You can take that west over to Route 1 or I-95 as alternates. Southbound on the Parkway, your lanes are open, headed for Laurel and Greenbelt. Outer loop of the Beltway in Prince George's County, road work in the two right lanes as you head past Allentown Road and Pennsylvania Avenue. Then a crew up the left half of the roadway between the BW Parkway and Kenilworth Avenue. From there, all of your lanes are open on 495 West from College Park through Silver Spring. I'm Robert Workman, your next traffic report in 10 minutes.
7: It's going to be another mostly cloudy day, another cool day as well, but with far less showers around the area. Now, today's temperatures will be around 45 to 58 degrees here through the morning, and then for the afternoon, about 64 to 68 degrees. Also expect a breeze out of the northeast. 7 News Chief Meteorologist Veronica Johnson in the Storm Alert Weather Center.
1: Checking the temps around the region this midnight hour to the airport is where we head first. We are at 59 degrees, this Jack Reagan National this morning, 59 as well, BW by Marshall's, 54 Dulles, 56 and holding outside the WTOP studios and coming right up on WTOP.
8: What parents should know about the newest version of the free application for federal student aid. I'm Kate Ryan.
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1: And again, Thursday morning, September 24th, 2026. We do indeed thank you for taking us along for the midnight hour ride. Glad you're in. Welcome. I'm Dean Lane. Juan Herrera is our producer. And our top story this morning on WTOP for you. We'll begin with China's President Xi arriving in the U.S. and was greeted personally by President Trump and the First Lady. ABC Chief White House Correspondent Mary Bruce with more on this visit.
11: In an extraordinary gesture, President Trump and the First Lady traveling to Joint Base Andrews to personally welcome Chinese President Xi Jinping to the United States. Soldiers rolling out the red carpet, cannons assembled to fire off a salute, the president with a warm greeting, even as China supports Iran in its war against the United States.
1: The two leaders will hold formal talks, we're told, at the White House later today, this Thursday, with Taiwan, trade, AI, artificial intelligence, and the war in Iran expected to be the big things on the agenda. Meantime, the Republican chair of the Senate Armed Services Committee, speaking out, does not support, he says, President Donald Trump's decision to invite China's president to D.C. WTOP Capitol Hill correspondent Mitchell Miller, today on The Hill, Thursday morning.
2: Mississippi Senator Roger Wicker says the president needs to remember that the Chinese leader is a brutal, unelected, and oppressive dictator
12: who seeks to dominate his neighbors and whose massive military arsenal is aimed directly at the United States of America.
2: Wicker says he understands the need to discuss issues like trade and artificial intelligence and hopes some progress can be made. But he remains skeptical of the summit. A group of Democratic lawmakers, meanwhile, is urging the president to discuss potential safeguards for AI with the Chinese leader. President Trump has indicated he's skeptical of too much regulation of U.S. companies, concerned that it could cause China to race ahead of the United States. On Capitol Hill, Mitchell Miller, WTOP News.
1: 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Federal judge has not made an immediate ruling as of yet this week in the case on

0: President Trump's ban recently of three news outlets from the White House. Mr. Trump, you may remember, banned last Friday CNN, MSNBC, and Politico for what he called fake news. The Trump administration telling the judge in the case the ban is necessary to protect national security. The outlets arguing they were singled out because of the content of their coverage that the president didn't like. The Hill's Zach Schoenfeld says this morning the judge is skeptical about the ban.
1: And I'll just read you the judge's exact words. He says that due process, quote, wasn't followed here. He says that these letters that the White House has sent to these media outlets that they say is enough to meet their due process rights. He's signaling that that is not sufficient and that the White House needed to do something more.
0: The judge has said he will make a ruling at a later date. Hopefully, they say sooner rather than later. We'll keep you updated. WTOP, where the time now Thursday morning is 12:33. The FBI looking into a potentially massive data breach involving sensitive information on thousands of current and former agents as well as job applicants.
2: The FBI took its jobs website, FBIjobs.gov, offline after a hacking group claimed it had stolen personal data from the website. Shiny Hunters claimed responsibility for the hack in a message circulating on social media that also says the group gives the Bureau 1 week to correct or remove what it says are false allegations about the group contained in an FBI public advisory from May. The FBI's May advisory characterized Shiny Hunters as threat actors and describes Shiny Hunters as a cyber criminal group specializing in large-scale data breaches and extortion, but cautions that some threat actors exaggerate their claims of what they actually have in order to prompt payments from victims, indicating that some of the alleged stolen info may not even exist. I'm Lisa Dwyer.
0: Another U.S. military aircraft scare to tell you about this morning. This one right off the West Coast, as ABC's Ian Pennell reports.
3: Another military jet falling from the sky. A training aircraft crashing off the central coast of California. The pilot there calling in the emergency. The Navy rescuing that pilot of the MK-58 Hawker Hunter, approximately 6 miles from shore, grounding that fleet of planes.
0: A Six Flags roller coaster is right now at the center of a lawsuit regarding injuries to riders' brains. News Nation's Blake Berman with that story.
4: Three new lawsuits filed against Six Flags Magic Mountain, claiming that more than 100 riders sustained injuries on the X2 roller coaster. Attorneys there allege that the coaster, which flips riders head over heels and travels up to 76 miles per hour, has had design problems dating all the way back to 2002. In at least one case, attorneys say a rider required emergency brain surgery.
0: Six Flags is not commenting this morning on the lawsuit. 12:35 Thursday morning on WTLP. The first day of deliberations has ended now in the federal bribery trial of D.C. council member Trayon White. No verdict so far. WTLP's Mike Murillo covering tells us that jurors in the case spent more than 6 hours considering the case on Wednesday.
5: Jurors will have more deliberating to do in the federal bribery case against D.C. Councilmember Trayon White. The jury of 8 women and 4 men spent about 6.5 hours with the case without reaching a verdict. White's attorneys acknowledge he accepted $35,000 from businessman Aliyu Kamara, but argue the government hasn't proven he took the money as part of a corrupt agreement. Jurors did ask whether they needed to see a contractual benefit to Kamara's businesses for it to be a bribe. Both sides agreed they did not. White, his legal team, and some reporters remained at the courthouse throughout the day. There was also a report of improper contact with a juror after someone allegedly told an alternate juror, "You were our hung jury." The juror did not respond, and the judge hasn't taken any action on that. At D.C. District Court, Mike Murillo, WTOP News.
0: WTOP at 12:36 Thursday morning. It is a term every parent of a college-bound student knows. It's called FAFSA. It's the free application for federal student aid, and in years past, families have complained the process was complicated and frustrating. But the latest version is getting a much better grade from one expert, as we hear from WTOP's Kate Ryan.
6: Author and expert on paying for college, Mark Kantrowitz, has looked at the updated FAFSA, or Free Application for Federal Student Aid form.
7: The form this year is much easier to complete. It's clearer. It's been streamlined. It'll take most families less than 15 minutes to complete.
6: And he says,
7: there is a new and improved contributor invitation process. You can even invite a contributor through a text message.
6: Now, a contributor refers to a student's parent or guardian. Kantrowitz urges parents not to skip filling out the FAFSA, even if they think they won't qualify for federal aid.
7: Most applicants will get real-time results. usually within 10 seconds. And those results will include your Student Aid Index, or SAI, as well as the eligibility for the federal Pell Grant and student loans.
6: Kate Ryan, WTOP News.
0: Thursday morning, September 24th. Thanks for taking the midnight hour ride with us. 12:37, an update on traffic and weather for you in just 1 minute.
8: ABC News, I'm Dave Packer. Chinese President Xi Jinping kicked off a high-profile state visit to Washington, receiving a rare plainside welcome Wednesday night from President Trump. ABC's Karen Trevers.
9: Big things, of course, on the agenda, talking about trade and tariffs, Taiwan, the issue of AI, artificial intelligence, and also Iran. And this is going to be a big question about what pressure, if any, the president pushes on China because of the issue with Iran, as Iran's biggest trading partner and the purchaser of Iranian oil.
8: Now, the UN General Assembly, the Iranian president struck an incredibly defiant tone following threats from the Trump administration, stating explicitly that Iran, quote, will not bend at the knee to the U.S. We've now learned that a Kentucky State University women's basketball player from Senegal was arrested by ICE last month when she arrived at the airport in Louisville to fly to New York for a tournament. Her attorney posted that she's in the United States on a student visa. This is ABC News.
0: Good morning. Welcome in. Glad you're with us here at WTOP in the midnight hour. Thursday morning, September 24th, where the time now is 12:38. Traffic and weather on the 8s. And good morning, Thursday, to Robert Workman in the midnight hour on the WTOP Traffic Center.
10: Good morning, Dean. Northbound on I-95. Through lanes open from Dumfries and Dale City on the way up towards the Occoquan River. You will see a work crew along the right side in the service roadway at Dale Boulevard. But if you're not taking that exit, it's just a blur. Up ahead, there is road work in the left lane from Lorton up towards Newington, going up past the Fairfax County Parkway. Stay to the center and to the right. You're okay across the Beltway onto 395. Issues reported up towards the Pentagon. Beltway looks okay. Inner loop up into Tyson's. Outer loop across the Wilson Bridge. Some road work on the outer loop of the Beltway in Prince George's County near Joint Base Andrews. Two right lanes blocked from Allentown Road up past Pennsylvania Avenue. I'm Robert Workman, your next traffic report in 10 minutes.
0: We take you over to the P.J. 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
11: Mostly cloudy skies for your Thursday, at least most of today. By the time the sun sets, we could turn partly cloudy. Temperatures today, somewhere between 64 and 68 degrees. Friday, it's going to be pretty nice Friday considering how cloudy and cool it's been. We'll see temperatures this time 70 to 74 degrees, so we're going to be warming up. Early day sunshine, late day clouds. Now we're flipping it the other way as we get ready for mostly cloudy skies on Saturday and a few showers. I'm 7 News Chief Meteorologist Veronica Johnson in the Storm Alert Weather Center.
0: We're at 60 degrees for Belvoir, 60 degrees midnight hour, Foggy Bottom on your Thursday, 55 Silver Spring, down a degree to 55 outside the WTOP studios, where the time now is 12:40. And on WTOP, of course, we bring you money news at 10 and 40. Back over to John.
12: Toys R Us is going to open standalone stores in the DMV. The toy retailer already has pop-up kiosks inside local Macy's. Now Toys R Us is planning stores in Clarksburg and Leesburg. And the Washington Business Journal points out these are going to be the first standalone stores since 2018 when Toys R Us fell into bankruptcy and closed locations. No word on an opening date. Boeing has inked a deal with Turkish Airlines. The Arlington company is going to make up to 150 jets for the carrier. On Wall Street Wednesday, the Dow Jones Industrial Average down 352 points. That was more than a 0.5% decline for the blue chips. The S&P 500 dropped 58. The NASDAQ lost more than a percent. It was down 308 points. John Werdock, WTOP News.
13: 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Police are still on the scene of that incident in Arlington.
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0: Montgomery County's next permanent police chief will be chosen apparently by the county's next executive. On this, County Executive Mark Eldridge says this week that he will not make that appointment. Assistant Chief Darren Frank is serving, as you know, as acting chief, as we reported here, after Mark Yamada abruptly resigned just last week. Yamada's resignation on the table followed an inspector general investigation into alleged violations of police department policy. Bethesda Today reporter Shaylee Jacoby with more.
17: He said that this next police chief is going to be somebody who his successor is likely going to have to live with for perhaps the duration of their term. The next county executive is likely to be Will Jawando, who's an ally of Mark Eldridge, and I think he wants to put him in the best position going forward.
18: Today was the first time since Yamada's abrupt resignation that we heard from County Executive Mark Eldridge at length, and he was asked about the decision to have Yamada step down. That was Eldridge's call there to say to Yamada, you should probably resign given this Inspector General's report. Did we learn anything new from Mark Eldridge as he talked about that decision to ask Yamada to leave?
17: I think we got some insight into his reasoning. Obviously, the Inspector General investigation did find that Mark Yamada had violated county code and department policy. Eldridge said today that he felt there were some errors in judgment that maybe could have been dealt with in a way other than requesting Yamada's resignation, but that Yamada's dishonesty with the Inspector General during the investigation was something that he was more concerned about. He also said that there's a difference between violating department policy versus crossing a legal line into violations of county code, which were also substantiated in that report last week.
18: Did Eldridge say anything about having concerns regarding disruptions inside the police department during this time when there is no permanent leader?
17: He said that he feels very confident that Darren Frank can handle the leadership of the police department during this transitional period. There are a couple of assistant chief positions that are also vacant at this time, and he said the same thing. There are people in the department who are primed and ready to step up in the event that something like this happens. There are folks with decades of experience with the county, and he feels confident that they've been prepared for this moment.
18: It's looking like Councilmember Will Jawando will probably be the next county executive in Montgomery County. Do we know what this search is going to look like for a new police chief? Do you think that Jawando would be inclined to look within the department or do a nationwide search? What do you think this is going to look like moving ahead now for a search for a new chief?
17: Well, the spokesperson for the Montgomery County Police Department told us that she is not certain whether there will be a nationwide search or whether the hiring will be from within the department. Certainly, Eldridge expressed a preference during his media briefing today for somebody to be hired internally. He said 90% of the time he thinks that's the right call, but we'll have to see what Will Jawando says. He's been out of the public eye for the past couple of weeks after he suffered a heart attack, and so looking forward to getting a chance to talk to him a little bit more at length about this when he's back.
0: On WTOP this early Thursday morning, Bethesda Today reporter Shaylee Jacoby talking with WTOP's Nick Iannelli. 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
13: Here's a news flash for you. News happens here in a hurry.
14: And it's all over the map. So that's where WTOP reporters are. Beltsville to Burke.
13: Got it covered.
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0: We thank you for taking the midnight hour ride. Good Thursday morning, September 24th. I'm Dean Lane. Glad you're with us. 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
13: News happens here.
0: Another part of our area is cracking down these days on cars with what is considered loud exhaust. Starting in January, Fairfax County is launching a pilot program, we understand this morning, giving fines to cars on the road that are louder than 95 decibels. It's been about 2 years now since Montgomery County and Maryland passed a bill to crack down on the issue. WTOP's Scott Gelman joining Ann and Sean earlier to discuss how this will work.
19: This is a two-year pilot program in Fairfax, and all stems from legislation at the General Assembly level allowing local communities to do this. And Fairfax County would actually be the first community in Virginia to use this noise abatement program. Now, the way it would work is there's going to be a 30-day warning period starting in January, followed by about a two-month regular enforcement period. And that means that there's going to be a $100 fine for cars louder than 95 decibels, and they're going going to be cameras and microphones in two locations in the county. One is in Tysons, the other in Hybla Valley. And as far as the cost of all of this, the vendor is going to be paid a fixed rate of almost $10,000. It's about $9,500 was the estimate that the Board of Supervisors was briefed on earlier this week. But here's Jeff Reif with Fairfax County Police on how some of that tech will work.
20: There's two high-definition directional cameras that are taking separate videos of the vehicles as they're passing, and this provides the double blind video evidence that the noise plus the vehicle of the noise plus the vehicle in question.
19: And so it will be video and microphones ultimately measuring this as this pilot program is expected to go into effect next year.
0: Scott, what are the leaders saying there about the need for all this?
19: Some, they say it's one of the most challenging issues in the county. And here for one is Fairfax County Supervisor Dahlia Palchik talking about the issue in Tyson specifically.
21: In my office, it's the number one public safety complaint we get. We are a very urban area. So very much appreciate the work. I appreciate that one of the pilots is in Tyson.
19: And the argument here in favor of moving forward with this, Sean and Ann, is that it will allow not just officer-level enforcement when they might be on the road and hear a car exhaust that's too loud, but this adds another layer in those communities where these cameras and microphones will be to be able to enforce this in a bit more of a strict way.
22: So, Scott, it sounds like they must be getting a lot of complaints about this because you're hearing that they're already talking about expanding it before it's even launched as a pilot program?
19: That's exactly right. And again, this stems from legislation out in Richmond that gives communities the ability to do this in the 2-year period before then state lawmakers would have to come back, review the results, and decide whether it's something that they want to be able to do or perhaps open up for a longer indefinite period of time in more locations. Deputy County Executive Tom Arnold touched on that during a meeting here yesterday.
23: Expansion will really be driven off of what's the cost and then how many citations is it issuing that we're able to incorporate into both the general district court as well as supplies.
19: But given the scope of the issue and the challenges, Sean, and it sounds like this is the first step in a broader push to make this a bit more expansive beyond just those two locations in Fairfax County. So we'll have to see how all of that unfolds.
0: WTOP, Scott Gelman, Thursday morning. 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Traffic and weather on WTOP.
10: No issues headed southbound on I-95 Route 1 or the Baltimore-Washington Parkway from Laurel down towards the Beltway. There is road work northbound on I-95 near Route 32 along the right side and a work zone northbound on the BW Parkway, closing all lanes between Route 32 at Fort Meade and 175 in Jessup. So you want to use Route 1 or 95 as alternate routes on the northbound side up towards Baltimore. Outer loop of the Beltway, construction in Greenbelt as you approach the BW Parkway. Two left lanes blocked on the way over to Kenilworth Avenue. From there, you should have all of your lanes available, moving along pretty smoothly through College Park, Silver Spring, and Bethesda, and down to the American Legion Bridge. I'm Robert Workman, your next traffic report in 10 minutes.
11: Another mostly cloudy and another day that's going to be cooler than average, feeling still like November. And then we're going to be dealing with some wind come Friday in the upcoming weekend. Now, for today, it is looking like it's going to be dry. Temperatures will push up to about 64 to 68 degrees. On Friday, a little bit of early day sunshine, followed by late day clouds and wind gust around 30 miles per hour. I'm 7 News Chief Meteorologist Veronica Johnson in the Storm Alert Weather Center.
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26: Digital access is everywhere, but a lot of financial information still comes through the mail. 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
0: Good Thursday morning, September 24th. 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
14: News happens here.
0: Another manhole breach to tell you about tonight. A sighting in New York City, but this latest one is apparently causing international concern this week. The unauthorized entry was spotted near the hotel where Israeli Prime Minister Benjamin Netanyahu is staying.
1: In previous cases, the NYPD has reportedly said people claimed they were going underground to search for treasures. But here on the Upper East Side, those extra security sweeps amid real concern over this latest manhole incident. The NYPD has not said if it's connected to the General Assembly or to the Israeli Prime Minister.
0: ABC's Ranan Ali on WTOP Thursday morning. A U.S. citizen was injured after ICE agents mistook him for a fugitive.
2: A man whose identity was not disclosed was left bloodied and injured in an encounter with immigration enforcement agents in a Chicago suburb. Police in Evanston, Illinois, say that the man reported injuries to his head, neck, and teeth after federal agents tried to arrest him during Sunday's encounter. A federal agent told police that the man was mistaken for a fugitive they were seeking, and he was later released when agents realized he was a U.S. citizen. The injured man told a bystander he was on his way to the pharmacy when the encounter happened. I'm Lisa Dwyer.
0: Judges thrown out President Trump's lawsuit against the Des Moines Register over a poll published just before the 2024 election. That poll showed Kamala Harris at the time leading Mr. Trump in Iowa by about 3 points. Mr. Trump ultimately won the state in the end by 13 points. Trump accused the newspaper and its former pollster, J.N. Zelzer, of fraudulently publishing inaccurate results here to hurt his campaign, but an Iowa judge ruled the poll and the newspaper's coverage were constitutionally protected political speech in the end, warning that allowing the lawsuit to move forward could have chilling effects on reporting and public debate in the future. Mr. Trump's legal team says it plans to appeal the ruling to the Iowa Supreme Court. Stay tuned. Investigators are looking into whether or not a new drug called Kratom is connected to the deaths of two University of Mississippi students. Kratom is a psychoactive plant, we're told, that can act as a sedative when taken in high doses.
3: It's accessible. You can find it in gas stations, smoke shops, in variable forms, some of which can look like energy drinks, as well as pill and powder formulations. And also, its effect can be variable. At some doses, it can be a stimulant, where it increases alertness and increases heart rates. And in other effects, it can be a depressant, where it can act as a pain reliever. It can act as a depressant overall, decreasing respiratory rates.
0: ABC News medical correspondent Dr. Darian Sutton on WTOP. Are you planning to have a drink today? A new study shows Americans are drinking less alcohol these days for the first time actually since the COVID pandemic began, but overall levels remain higher than before COVID. As it turns out, younger generations are driving the decline here.
4: Between 2022 and 2024, Gen Z's overall alcohol consumption is around 5% less. And millennials had the largest drop in heavy drinking, which this study defined as 5 or more drinks a day, 15 or more drinks a week for men, and 4 or more drinks a day, 8 or more drinks a week for women. Millennials saw a 17% drop in heavy drinking. And it's adults aged 50 to 64 that are kind of bucking that trend and drinking at higher rates than before the pandemic. This study compared their rates from 2018 to 2024. And in that period, among that age group, those older Americans are drinking heavily at a higher rate. That's increased by over 36%.
0: Washington Post health reporter Daniel Wu this morning. Another new study published this week takes a deep dive into the negative impact that many ultra-processed foods can have on our bodies. ABC's Elizabeth Scholey with that.
5: This research looked at nearly 9 million adults around the world who ate foods like packaged snacks, candies, and heat-and-serve meals that are high in sugar and salt and low in fiber, protein, and vitamins. It found that increased consumption of ultra-processed foods was linked to a 24% higher risk of both cardiovascular disease and diabetes and an 18% higher risk of death from any cause.
0: ABC's Elizabeth Schulze this morning. 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
6: The Commanders' injury woes continue to mount as Nick Cross will not play in his first home game for his hometown team Sunday against the defending Super Bowl champion Seahawks because of an internal injury that required surgery and an overnight stay in Dallas following the loss to the Cowboys. That's not good for a secondary already dealing with communication issues, Dan Quinn.
7: Anytime there's like an issue of a few, you want to look back to say, all right, was it a scheme one? And sometimes it's also like not executing it, you know, to the level and it's not game ready, or doesn't mean you have to take it all the way out, but it's not going to be something that you feature. So it's an important part of it. But like most things, it's, if it was just one specific thing, you'd, okay, I'll just do that and change it. So I'm certain the right people in the right spots, you know, will address to get those adjusted like we like.
6: In addition to Cross and obviously Jaden Daniels, Frankie Louvu, Sam Cosmi, Chig Okonkwo, and Javon Kinlaw were all sidelined for Wednesday's practice. The Nationals' 4-2 rubber victory in Detroit made their final road trip of 2026 a winning one, as Will Dion got the win in a bullpen game featuring six Nats pitchers. Yo-Yo Morales hit his second home run in three games, and Nassim Nunez set a new franchise mark with his 48th and 49th stolen bases in an impressive seventh-inning sequence that led to him scoring the insurance run on a James Wood RBI groundout. Meanwhile, the Orioles need to sweep their doubleheader with the Blue Jays to remain in the wildcard playoff chase, and Pete Alonso's 41st home run was the difference in a 4-2 win at Max Scherzer's expense to eliminate Toronto from playoff contention. Rob Woodfork, WTOP Sports.
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0: 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To Robert Workman in the WTOP Traffic Center this morning.
10: Road work continues northbound on I-95 between Lorton and Newington in the left lane as you head up towards the Fairfax County Parkway. Looking good across the Beltway on 395 up towards the Pentagon and the 14th Street Bridge, and the other Potomac and Anacostia River crossings are running without incident at this hour. The WTOP Traffic Center is presented by Window Nation. 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I'm Robert Workman, your next traffic report in 10 minutes.
11: Well, it certainly is cool. In fact, our coolest stretch of weather since mid-May continues. Morning temperatures about 45 to 58 degrees. The afternoon will climb to about 64 to 68 degrees. Mostly cloudy and breezy today. I'm 7 News Chief Meteorologist Veronica Johnson in the Storm Alert Weather Center.
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0: Thursday morning, September 24th, 2026. Welcome in. I'm Dean Lane. Coming up this 1 a.m. hour on WTOP for you.
9: No verdict after more than 6 hours of deliberations in a D.C. council member's bribery trial. I'm Mike Marilla.
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0: Accused of killing her two children back in 2014 is facing another delay. Good morning. Welcome in for the ride. Glad you're with us. 1 o'clock on WTOP.
15: From ABC News, I'm Dave Packer. One day after President Trump said he may annihilate the Islamic Republic if a deal isn't reached soon to end their nearly seven-month war, Iran's President Masoud Pezeshkian, through a translator, insisting that it is his country that is the victim of terrorism, and said Iran will keep its grip on the Strait of Hormuz, a critical waterway for oil shipments and so much more.
16: We cannot let some have free access and gain their interest from a waterway while at the same time using that waterway to impose their aggressions upon us.
15: But on the sidelines, chief envoys Steve Witkoff and Jared Kushner were seen meeting for about 3 hours with Iranian officials. Little is known about the discussions, but Jennifer Gavito, former State Department Deputy Assistant Secretary for Iran and Iraq under President Biden, called the move progress.
17: So even if an agreement is a long ways off, and I think it probably is, the fact that those talks are happening are likely to at least put off another round of escalatory behavior for the time being.
15: Iran plays into conversations about to begin between President Trump and China's President Xi Jinping, who arrived in the U.S. Wednesday evening ahead of talks in Washington. ABC's Mary Bruce.
18: One big question, will
5: Trump try to convince President Xi to pressure Iran to make a deal. President Trump has said this war will end after the election, and certainly another critical issue for this summit, the rapid growth of AI and whether there's room for cooperation between the U.S. and China.
18: Disgraced movie mogul Harvey Weinstein sentenced again, this time to 15 years in prison, appearing before a judge in a wheelchair. On Wednesday, Weinstein was convicted of sexually assaulting a production assistant in 2006. He apologized to those he says he may have hurt, but again asserted his innocence. Weinstein's 2020 conviction was overturned. You're listening to ABC News.
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0: WTOP at 103. And Thursday morning, September 24th, 2026. Mostly cloudy, a little chilly, cool, 48 to 55. Daybreak low, according to Veronica. Then mostly cloudy, breezy later today, 64 to 69. The high, 55 now. Good morning to you. I'm Dean Lane. Topping the stories we're following this Thursday morning in the 1 a.m. hour on WTOP for you. We begin the ride updating you on the first day of jury deliberations locally in the federal bribery trial of Ward 8 D.C. Councilmember Trayon White. It's in the books now with no verdict returned so far. This morning, WTOP's Mike Murillo reports this all comes after about 6.5 hours of deliberations on day one.
21: Both sides agreed Councilmember White accepted $35,000 from businessman Aliyu Kamara over 4 different meetings inside a car that was secretly outfitted with cameras by the FBI. And you can imagine the jury is going over all of that evidence, including close to 2 hours of video captured during the FBI-monitored meetings with Kamara. What the jury is deciding is whether it can agree that at least one of those 4 payments was a bribe, meaning White accepted the money with the corrupt intent to be influenced in return. About 4 hours into deliberations, the jury sent a question to the judge asking whether it needed to see a contractual benefit to one of Kamara's businesses for a payment to be considered a bribe. The answer from both sides was no, and the judge directed jurors back to the evidence and instructions they already have. There was also a report of improper contact between an alternate juror and a member of the public. According to a court filing, someone told the alternate, "You broke our hearts, you were our hung jury." The filing says the alternate did not react. We haven't seen the judge take any action in response to that. At D.C. District Court, Mike Murillo, WTOP News.
0: WTOP at 104. The Kennedy Center's closure is being extended, we're told this morning. Executive Director Matt Floca says this morning the performing arts venue will remain closed for at least another week. Then he says he'll reevaluate the situation weekly, raising the possibility that the closure here could continue indefinitely. Floca cites right now roofing damage and falling plaster is immediate safety risks that he's looking at, even as the Trump-led board has already voted to shutter the building for 2 years of renovations. Lawmakers challenging that plan call the safety explanation a pretext. Federal judge ordered detailed reports on that closure, which has kept the center locked, as you know, to the public since early September. Stay tuned. Locally, the murder trial for Montgomery County mother Catherine Hoggle has been delayed again until 2027. Hoggle, as you may remember, is charged with killing her 2 young children who disappeared in 2014. Their bodies have never been found. Hoggle's trial had been scheduled to begin next month, but a judge in the case has now pushed back to October of next year. Now, her defense says that Hoggle plans to plead not criminally responsible because of a mental disorder, Maryland's version of the insanity defense in this case. Prosecutors in the case will have doctors and other specialists, we understand, evaluate Hoggle ahead of that trial. We'll keep you updated here at WTOP, where the time now is 106. The next police chief locally in Montgomery County will be chosen by the county's next executive. County Executive Mark Eldridge says that he will not make the appointment with his term ending in December.
1: Assistant Police Chief Darren Frank is serving as acting chief after Mark Yamada resigned last week at Eldridge's request. Yamada's resignation came after an inspector general investigation into alleged violations of police department policy. Eldridge addressed that in a briefing.
2: Reaching my decision was unfortunately pretty straightforward. There are some issues that were raised in the IG's report that you could say are issues of judgment. You have options in how you deal with judgment sometimes. What was problematic was the lack of truth in his testimony or in what he gave the inspector general.
1: The next nominee for police chief will need to be confirmed by the county council.
2: We've got a really strong team. We have officers who have worked in various aspects of the police department. So they've got experience and they've got other people they can call on. The next appointee will come with the next county executive.
1: Acacia James, WTOP News.
0: 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Locally in Loudoun County, we're learning more this morning about the man charged with shooting and killing his wife in Aldi. WTOP's Neil Augenstein with the latest on that case.
3: Earlier this year in a court filing, Roger Bradford said his 2022 conviction for conspiracy to commit wire fraud in Iowa haunts him and his family every day. He said the reality that his marriage to Lisa Bradford was heading toward divorce was too much to bear. Bradford said he was suicidal in prison. Now that he's out, he's been unable to get a loan or refinance his home because he's a convicted felon. That conviction meant he could no longer own a firearm. In his words, "I can no longer protect myself or my family in an increasingly violent world." A spokesman with the Loudoun County Sheriff's Office says they're aware of this document and that they're looking for the weapon they say he used to kill his wife and how he got it. In Loudoun County, Neil Augenstein, WTOP News.
0: Here at WTOP this early Thursday morning, we're following a serious crash that happened in Loudoun County locally on Wednesday, yesterday on Route 50. The Loudoun County Sheriff's Office says in this case, a motorcycle and another vehicle crashed into each other. U.S. Park Police confirming this week one of its motor sergeants was on the motorcycle and was hit. The officer was taken to the hospital with serious injuries, but the good news of the story, he's expected to recover. The other driver remained at the scene, we're told. The Loudoun County Sheriff's Office is investigating what led to the crash. WTOP, now time to check traffic and weather, and good morning to Robert Workman in the WTOP Traffic Center.
22: Good morning, Dean. Road work continues northbound BW Parkway, closed between Route 32 and 175 in Jessup for overnight work. They'll take you off at Route 32. You can run that west over to Route 1 or I-95. Use those as alternates northbound. Southbound, your lanes are open on the parkway. There's a spot of road work northbound on 95 right near Route 32 along the right side. Not much of a delay for that. Wind restrictions up at the Chesapeake Bay Bridge. No road work, but be careful both ways across the bridge for those crosswinds. 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Regency's total warehouse liquidation event is this weekend. $47 million in furniture and mattresses must go at Regency Furniture in Waldorf. I'm Robert Workman, your next traffic report in 10 minutes.
11: Expect mostly cloudy skies for much of your Thursday. At times, it'll look as though the sun is trying to peek out and that will turn partly cloudy, but those clouds are going to be filling right back in today. 45 to 58 degrees your morning temperatures, and then for the afternoon, about 64 to 68 degrees. It is going to be breezy today, too. For Friday, we're up to 70 to 74 degrees with early day sunshine, few peaks going to late day clouds. I'm 7 News Chief Meteorologist Veronica Johnson in the Storm Alert Weather Center.
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23: Aldi loves to promote its everyday low prices. Now the supermarket chain is lowering those prices even more. Now through early November, Aldi says almost a third of its products are going to be cheaper than a year ago. Aldi has 149 locations across D.C., Maryland, and Virginia. Wallet Hub looked at the best cities for women, examining factors like earning power, employment, and health care, and Columbia, Maryland topped the list. The typical annual earnings for women in Columbia, almost $64,000. On Wall Street Wednesday, stocks would slump. The Dow Jones Industrial Average down 352 points. That was more than a 0.5% drop for the Dow. The S&P 500 slipped 58. The NASDAQ was off 308 points. That was more than a 1% drop. Coming up Thursday, some fresh headlines on new home sales. John Werdock, WTOP News.
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0: Good Thursday morning, September 24th. We thank you for taking the 1 a.m. hour ride with us. Welcome in. If you're just joining us, mostly cloudy, a little windy, cool, daybreak low, a chilly 48 to 55. Then later today, it'll start out mostly cloudy, breezy, the high 64 to 69. No rain in sight, at least for this day. 54 degrees we have right now in our nation's capital. Welcome in for the ride. Glad you're with us. I'm Dean Lane. 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
0: On WTOP Thursday morning, we turn now to the latest in the debate over those data centers in one part of our region. There will be a new state clearinghouse, so to speak, when it comes to the issue to applications for new data centers locally in Maryland. To that end, Governor Wes Moore signing an executive order this week Wednesday, setting up a new task force, along with putting in place a review process for all large data center proposals in the state. Now, the governor did stop short of calling for a moratorium or a ban. WTOP's John Doman was at the State House this week for the announcement. He's here now to discuss the executive order and what it's actually designed to do with developers who want to build that new data center in the state.
29: So there's a little populism going on here. It asks tech companies, has them assessing the impact that this will have on water and electric bills, on pollution. And if they want these projects to get approved, they need to make sure that the surrounding communities are going to be good with those plans. Everything has to go in writing, including promises about the impacts. And that task force you mentioned, well, they'll have a dashboard up that documents everything that, you know, basically everyone can look at. Now, the governor also wants the legislature to come back and repeal a law that was passed in 2020. That law gave some special tax breaks to data centers as well. Now, he can't do that on his own, but we all see the way the political winds are blowing on this issue right now.
30: Well, data centers have been tackled very closely on the local level here in Maryland. A handful of county governments have either put in moratoriums or even tougher restrictions on these new projects. Which will take priority here for developers, the state or the local government rules?
29: Well, I'll put it like this. A lot of the say does go to the counties, but these facilities do have to get permits from the state. They need to require those permits to for some of the aspects of their operations. And now this is Maryland's way of saying that it's going to throw some sugar in the gas tank if these companies aren't playing nice with local governments and communities. If there's a moratorium there, forget it. It's not going to happen right now. But if some local counties decide these are the rules that we want to establish for data centers, we're okay with them under these conditions, well, the state's going to make sure that those conditions are met. And if local governments don't want to approve the project, the state's going to back them up on that.
31: So, John, what did the governor say about any possible moratorium or ban moving forward here?
29: Well, on Friday, he did an interview with Punchbowl News, and he did say that if state lawmakers delivered a moratorium to him when they come back to Annapolis early next year, that he would sign that. But he's also making clear in his speech today that he wants to be pro-business. He wants to keep Maryland innovative and sort of help, you know, touted the economic impact that these data centers can have for those who want them.
30: Of course, Governor Mori is running for re-election. His GOP challenger, Dan Cox, has been on this issue as well and has weighed in. Give us an idea of what Dan Cox has to say about it.
29: So Dan Cox has become very anti-data center during this campaign. And his statements on this are essentially that the governor is still super pro-data centers and that all this is just a political stunt. Cox is taking that adamantly anti-data center position on the issue. He's saying the governor's just being sneaky with the election looming. And he says that after November, Wes Moore's going to approve data centers everywhere again. Now, Moore's campaign also pointing out that while the law the governor called for the repeal of today, it establishes tax breaks for data centers, it was co-sponsored by Dan Cox back in 2020. They're saying, and again, this is campaign language designed to be like a campaign, say he was rolling out the red carpet for these just a few years ago, that Cox was. There was also some name calling going on between the two. Just goes to show you again how much this issue has evolved in recent years.
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0: Traffic and weather on WTOP.
22: Virginia Road work northbound on I-95 and the service roadway at Dale Boulevard along the right side. Be alert if that's your exit. Through lanes, though, should be open for you up past Potomac Mills and across the Purple Heart Bridge at the Occoquan. There's road work up ahead in the left lane between Lorton Road and the Fairfax County Parkway in Newington. No issues in Springfield getting up to the Beltway ramps or continuing up 395 towards the Pentagon. Southbound on I-95, a work zone south of Fredericksburg between Route 3 and the Spotsylvania exit. Stay to the far left to get through there. On the eastbound lanes of I-66, the Dulles Toll Road and Route 7 coming in from 28 towards the Beltway, you should find all of your lanes open. I'm Robert Workman, your next traffic report in 10 minutes.
0: Veronica here to check that forecast as we get ever so close to the weekend on this Thursday morning for us.
11: Mostly cloudy skies for your Thursday, at least most of today. By the time the sun sets, we could turn partly cloudy. Temperatures today, somewhere between 64 and 68 degrees. Friday, it's going to be pretty nice Friday considering how cloudy and cool it's been. We'll see temperatures this time 70 to 74 degrees, so we're going to be warming up. Early day sunshine, late day clouds. Now we're flipping it the other way as we get ready for mostly cloudy skies on Saturday and a few showers. I'm 7 News Chief Meteorologist Veronica Johnson in the Storm Alert Weather Center.
0: Checking temps in the region this 1 a.m. hour, Thursday morning, September 24th for you here at WTOP. It's 52 right now this check, Manassas, 59 at Metro Center, 53 in Frederick. We're at 54 outside the WTOP studios. And coming right up this half hour on WTOP this morning.
9: Your calendar and your to-do list may need to start talking to each other. I'm Tamika Cody.
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0: Had a good Wednesday. That would be Thursday morning, September 24th. Thanks for taking the ride with us. Glad you're in. 121 on WTOP this morning.
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0: Let's talk transportation issues on WTOP. Here's WTOP's Nick Iannelli.
1: Drivers in D.C. could soon be getting more parking tickets.
2: This is an all-hands-on-deck moment for parking enforcement in the district.
1: During a meeting this week, the D.C. Council gave initial approval to a plan aimed at boosting parking enforcement across the city. The bill was sponsored by Councilmember Brianne Nadeau.
2: We've worked to transform our parking enforcement system so that it targets the vehicles associated with the most dangerous driving. Doing so means we have an obligation to beef up the presence of parking enforcement personnel on our streets.
1: It would allow community and business groups to hire off-duty D.C. Public Works employees to issue parking tickets. Supporters like Nadeau say it would help crack down on illegal parking, reduce congestion, and improve access in busy areas where enforcement is often limited.
2: Under the structure, a detail of government employees who would otherwise be off the clock are deployed to an area identified by a private organization, and then that organization reimburses the government for some or all of the overtime pay associated with that work. The bill requires an agreement between the Department of Public Works and a participating entity such as a bid. I think this agreement structure will provide the parties with a lot of flexibility to set things up in ways that work for different neighborhoods while still keeping DPW in the driver's seat. A little car humor there. In addition to keeping our streets calmer and safer, these arrangements will allow us to improve parking enforcement in hot spots and congested areas and ensure the parking system enables a rotation of vehicles in and out of commercial neighborhoods like it's designed to.
1: In D.C. right now, there's a similar program that lets community groups hire off-duty police officers to work as private security at events. This would be pretty much like that, only with DPW employees giving out parking tickets.
2: Businesses often tell us they'd like more targeted enforcement to allow turnover and remove congestion that impacts them. And residents are frustrated when they see drivers park illegally over and over. I think many residents will welcome actions that will free up spaces for them. By tapping into local businesses' willingness to pay for more parking enforcement activity, I think we can activate significantly more muscle in the fight against unsafe parking and driving.
3: I plan to oppose this and ask my colleagues to think carefully about what we are hearing from residents with respect to the cost of tickets.
1: Support was not unanimous. Councilmember Robert White voted no.
3: I hear so frequently from residents that are just being killed by the size and number of parking fees that they get in the city. I hear from some restaurant owners that the aggressiveness of ticketing near their restaurants is a reason that people don't come back.
1: White says the amount of money D.C. already collects from parking tickets is eye-popping.
3: I wanted to look to see how much revenue we brought in last year from parking enforcement, and it is $60 million. I continue to be concerned that the city uses tickets as a source of revenue rather than for safety, so I have serious concerns.
1: Another no vote came from Councilmember Janice Lewis-George, the Democratic nominee for mayor.
15: With this, I would love for us to have piloted it first before moving forward with permanent legislation. And I think that's probably the most prudent thing that we should do. And so my lack of support is really because I do think this deserves a little bit more testing.
1: Even though the bill did pass, it's not over yet. The measure now heads to a final vote at a council hearing early next month.
0: WTOP's Nick Iannelli. A spreadsheet error leaving Alexandria's Dash bus system millions of dollars over budget last fiscal year. The Washington Post reports the Alexandria Transit Company ended the year with a nearly $4 million deficit, most of it blamed on an internal spreadsheet error that apparently overstated how much money was available to cover operating costs. The shortfall amounts to about 10% of Dash's operating budget. The board overseeing the system says this morning there is no evidence of fraud or embezzlement anywhere here. Much of the green, as in money, went toward bus maintenance, we're told, as well as driver overtime. Alexandria has covered the shortfall, we are told, with a one-time transfer of city funds, while city leaders are demanding answers about how the error actually happened. We'll keep you updated. If your schedule is packed these days, but your to-do list just keeps on growing, University of Virginia researchers say this week the problem may be how you're planning your time. This morning, WTOP's Tamika Cody explains why planning your time before actually setting your goals could make a big difference for you.
9: Your calendar knows how much time you have. Your to-do list knows everything you want to get done.
6: University of Virginia researcher Sari Mamy says most of us keep those two things separate.
7: The to-do list tends to be one thing, and then the time lives in the calendar, and the goals and the tasks live in the to-do list. And so marrying those two up and bringing them together can be really beneficial.
6: Mamy says giving each task a specific amount of time before you start can help keep your expectations realistic. And the busier you are, the more it matters. Her research found that people juggling more goals got more benefit from budgeting their time first. Tamika Cody, WTOP News.
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8: The Commanders' first practice of the week was held without some key personnel heading into Sunday's game against a 2-0 Seattle Seahawks squad that comes to Landover with the top-ranked pass defense and hasn't lost a game since last November. It's the kind of matchup you'd love to have Jaden Daniels for, but he spent his Wednesday meeting with a specialist for his again dislocated elbow. So Marcus Mariota is preparing to do his best John Wall impression.
16: Yeah, I really think of myself as a point.

0: Yoda, that offensive line may be without Sam Cosmi, who remains in concussion protocol, and Chig Okonkwo as he looks to return from a hamstring injury that sidelined him against the Cowboys. The defense will be without Nick Cross because of the internal injury that required surgery and an overnight stay in Dallas. The Nationals held off the Tigers late rally for a 4-2 win in their final road game of the season to cap a 4-2 road trip. C.J. Abrams added to his first triple-digit RBI season and watched his single-season stolen base record fall to Nassim Nunez, who swiped two bags to set the new mark at 49 steals with still three games left in the season. Rob Woodfork, WTOP Sports.
1: All right, thanks, Rob, as always. Coming up next half hour Thursday morning on WTOP for you.
2: A warning to the president about dealing with China's leader from an influential lawmaker. I'm Mitchell Miller, today on The Hill.
3: Plus, the testimony is over, the arguments are finished, and now jurors are deciding in the Trayon White bribery trial. I'm Mike Marilla.
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4: Beltway Construction, Prince George's County. Outer loop coming up past Joint Base Andrews from Allentown Road past Route 4 Pennsylvania Avenue. Two right lanes are blocked. From there, you're better up past Northwest Stadium into New Carrollton. There is road work, though, up ahead from the BW Parkway over to Kenilworth Avenue. Two left lanes are blocked through there. Outer loop looks good from 95 in College Park over through Silver Spring. No issues reported south on 270 or I-95 towards the Beltway. Northbound BW Parkway, though, closed between Route 32 Fort Meade and 175 in Jessup for construction, so use Route 1 or I-95 as alternates. I'm Robert Workman, your next traffic report in 10 minutes.
1: Let's check that forecast with Veronica this morning.
5: It's going to be another mostly cloudy day, another cool day as well, but with far less showers around the area. Now, today's temperatures will be around 45 to 58 degrees here through the morning, and then for the afternoon, about 64 to 68 degrees. Also expect a breeze out of the northeast. 7 News Chief Meteorologist Veronica Johnson in the Storm Alert Weather Center.
1: Right now, we're at 59 degrees, Upper Marlboro, 58 Woodbridge, 59 in our nation's capital. This 1 a.m. hour, Thursday morning, September 24th. We're down to 54 outside the WTOP studios. Coming up later this half hour.
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1: And a good Thursday morning, September 24th. We do indeed thank you for taking us along for the early 1 a.m. hour ride. Glad you're in. Welcome. I'm Dean Lane. Juan Herrera is our producer. Our top story. We begin the ride this half hour with Chinese President Xi Jinping officially landing at Joint Base Andrews this week as he begins a three-day visit, state visit, here in our country. News Nation's Blake Berman with a preview.
12: President Trump greeting him on the tarmac, marking the start of the first state visit of a Chinese leader in more than a decade. Now, both presidents set to take part in meetings and a state dinner at the White House. Tech CEOs from some of the world's biggest companies expected to attend as the race for AI dominance is expected to be among the many key issues that the two will talk about. International trade and the war with Iran in the Middle East also expected to be a part of the upcoming discussions.
1: Now, we understand the two leaders will hold formal talks at the White House later today, this Thursday, with Taiwan, trade, AI, artificial intelligence, and the war in Iran expected to be the main things on the agenda. In the meantime, an influential

0: Republican senator is making it clear this week he totally opposes the president's decision to welcome China's Xi Jinping to the Washington area. WTOP's Capitol Hill correspondent Mitchell Miller. Thursday morning, today on the Hill.
1: The chair of the Senate Armed Services Committee, Roger Wicker, says if it were up to him, Chinese leader Xi Jinping would not be attending a state dinner here in Washington this week. He has a direct message for the president.
2: During every minute of dialogue, our commander-in-chief should keep in mind that his guest is a brutal, unelected, and oppressive dictator.
1: Senate Democrats, led by Maryland Senator Chris Van Hollen, meanwhile, are calling for the president to engage in meaningful talks on artificial intelligence, arguing there needs to be discussion of putting safeguards in place. The president has advocated a hands-off approach to AI, saying he doesn't want the U.S. to fall behind China. On Capitol Hill, Mitchell Miller, WTOP News.
0: WTOP at 1:33. The Kennedy Center's closure is being extended. We understand this morning Executive Director Matt Floca says the performing arts venue will remain closed at least another week, and he says that he will then reevaluate the situation weekly, raising the possibility that this closure could continue indefinitely. Floca cites roofing damage and falling plaster as two of the immediate safety risks, even as the Trump-led board actually has already voted to shutter the building for 2 years of renovations. Lawmakers challenging that plan call the safety explanation a pretext. A federal judge in the case ordered detailed reports on the closure specifically, which has kept the center locked to the public since early September. The White House is denying a report that President Trump is considering adding his name to Ford's Theater in D.C. The Washington Sun on this reports this morning Thursday the administration has a list of landmarks apparently that could eventually bear Donald Trump's name, including the theater where President Abraham Lincoln was assassinated. But both the White House and Interior Department say this morning that report is false. Ford's Theater is owned by the Interior Department and maintained by the National Park Service. About half of rural American voters these days believe the economy is worse off now than when President Donald Trump returned to office for a second term.
3: A new poll by the Associated Press and KFF finds only 4 in 10 rural voters approve of President Donald Trump's performance on the economy. And many of those 2,000 registered voters surveyed are Republican. Like Pam Shaw in Yancey County, North Carolina, rural American voters are frustrated with the cost of groceries, gas, and health care.
4: For those that want to get richer and richer and richer and buy more and more luxury while other individuals are struggling every day to buy $6.99 pound hamburger, which is on sale, we really have a problem.
3: But rural Republicans do have a brighter economic perspective, with 6 in 10 saying Trump has improved the national economy, compared with only about 2 in 10 independents and 1 in 10 Democrats. Donna Warder, Washington.
0: Another manhole breach sighting in New York City, but this latest one is causing international concern this morning. The unauthorized entry was spotted near the hotel where Israeli Prime Minister Bibi Netanyahu is staying right now while taking part in the UN General Assembly this week. ABC reporter Shante Land, actually reports from New York City on where we stand on this.
5: The FBI, NYPD, and Department of Homeland Security arrive on scene to drop multiple devices down a sewage hole on Park Avenue near East 61st Street after sources say police watched in real time from their own security cameras. Just after 4:30 a.m., 3 men climb out of this manhole. Officials think the motive is typically to find valuables. But what makes it on the Upper East Side more alarming is its 1 mile proximity to this week's United Nations General Assembly. It's also where protesters gather when Israeli Prime Minister Benjamin Netanyahu stays at the hotel across the street.
0: Investigators do not believe, they say this morning, these breaches are related to Netanyahu's visit, but are Venezuelan nationals looking for valuables. Stay tuned. WTOP News Time, now 1:37. First day of deliberations comes to an end in the federal bribery trial locally of D.C. Councilmember Trayon White. No verdict so far this week. White is accused, we remind, of agreeing to accept cash in exchange for using his position to help a contractor keep city business. White's defense argues the government failed to prove a criminal deal even took place. WTOP's Mike Barillo has been following the trial closely at the D.C. Federal Courthouse.
6: We did get one question from the jury that gives us some idea on maybe what they're working through here. About 4 hours into deliberations, jurors asked the judge whether they needed to see a contractual benefit to one of businessman Aliyu Kamara's businesses for it to be considered a bribe. both sides would talk about that before the jury was brought back in to give them an answer. And both sides said no, the judge agreed. So they were told to go back to the evidence and instructions they already have at their disposal. And remember, there's no dispute White accepted the $35,000 in cash stuffed into envelopes from Kamara over those four meetings inside Kamara's car, which had been secretly outfitted with cameras by the FBI. So jurors have 2 hours and a half or so of video and then audio recordings to still go through, and we're only guessing that that's probably what they've been doing. The big question is what White intended to do when he accepted that money, and prosecutors say it was part of a corrupt agreement to help Kamara with DC contracts, while White's defense team says there was never a corrupt deal here. And there was another unusual development today, too. Prosecutors reported what they called improper contact after a member of the public allegedly told an alternate juror, "You broke our hearts, you were our hung jury," or words to that effect. The government says the alternate juror did not react, and so far we haven't seen the judge really take any action on that.
0: WTOP's Mike Murillo. Time now on WTOP 138. Traffic and weather on the 8th. Good morning to Robert Workman in the WTOP Traffic Center.
7: Good morning, Dean. Outer loop of the Beltway looks good from the American Legion Bridge through Tyson's and around towards Springfield. Coming in towards the Beltway, no issues reported on Route 7 or I-66. Northbound 95 has a work zone between Lorton and Newington around the Fairfax County Parkway. The left lane is tied up through there. Otherwise, you should be A-OK. Heading up across the Beltway onto 395 towards the 14th Street Bridge, or continuing the Beltway trip through Alexandria and over to the Wilson Bridge towards Oxon Hill. 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I'm Robert Workman, your next traffic report in 10 minutes.
0: Now we take you over to the P.J. 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PJ.com. Here now, 7 News Chief Meteorologist Veronica Johnson with a look at that forecast as we get ever so close to the weekend this morning.
8: Another mostly cloudy and another day that's going to be cooler than average, feeling still like November. And then we're going to be dealing with some wind come Friday in the upcoming weekend. Now, for today, it is looking like it's going to be dry. Temperatures will push up to about 64 to 68 degrees. On Friday, a little bit of early day sunshine followed by late day clouds and wind gust around 30 miles per hour. I'm 7 News Chief Meteorologist Veronica Johnson in the Storm Alert Weather Center.
0: We're at 55 in Hyattsville this morning, 52 chilly in Herndon, 59 Foggy Bottom. We're at 54 outside the WTLP studios, where the time now on WTLP on your Thursday morning is 140. And on WTLP, of course, we bring you money news at 10 and 40. Once again, here's John.
9: You should expect to see some changes at McDonald's. The Golden Arches plans to spend more than $8 billion over the next decade to win back customers. The fast food chain wants to improve technology and rely more on AI. McDonald's also says it plans to upgrade its chicken and beverages. Toys R Us is bringing back standalone stores to our area. Look for the stores in Clarksburg and Leesburg. Moco Show says no word yet on an opening date. And Microsoft continues to restructure Xbox. It's cutting 268 jobs. Inc. magazine reports Microsoft wants to focus on Xbox's most popular games. On Wall Street Wednesday, the Dow down 352, the S&P off 58. The NASDAQ down 308 points. John Werdock, WTOP News.
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0: Now, Thursday morning, September 24th. Thanks for taking the ride with us. Glad you're in. 1:42, the time now on WTOP this morning.
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12: News
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12: here.
0: We're learning more here at WTOP Thursday morning about the future of Montgomery County's police department after, you remember, Chief Mark Yamada suddenly resigned just last week. Montgomery County Executive Mark Eldridge says this week he will not be the one to decide Yamada's replacement, leaving the decision to his successor. Eldridge himself telling Yamada it was time to step aside after an inspector general's investigation came to light. But Bethesda Today's Shaylee Jacoby telling WTOP Yamada's alleged handling of the probe actually led to Eldridge asking him to leave.
17: The inspector general investigation did find that Mark Yamada had violated county code and department policy. Eldridge said today that he felt there were some errors in judgment that maybe could have been dealt with in a way other than requesting Yamada's resignation, but that Yamada's dishonesty with the inspector general during the investigation was something that he was more concerned about.
0: County Council member Will Jawando, an ally of Eldridge's, is expected to win the race to replace him in November. Stay tuned. Go to the U.S. Department of Education website and you will find the latest version of the FAFSA form, as it's known. That is the free application for federal student aid. The form families fill out to get the financial aid in the process started for college-bound students. WTOP's Kate Ryan talks to an expert this morning about what parents need to know about this.
18: A release from the U.S. Department of Education states that the FAFSA form is being released earlier than ever, and that it's vastly improved. Mark Kantrowitz, an author and expert on paying for college, has taken a look at the rollout of the new financial aid form.
19: It is definitely much improved over the FAFSA fiasco in 2024.
18: Kantrowitz says the new version is streamlined,
19: making it much easier to complete, reducing the time to complete it by getting rid of questions that they didn't really need.
18: But Kantrowitz urges parents not to make the mistake of assuming that they won't qualify for federal aid for their child's education.
19: And college costs have increased enough that even wealthy families may qualify for some financial aid.
18: Kate Ryan, WTOP News.
0: Turning to the medical page Thursday morning, investigators are looking into whether or not a drug out there this week called Kratom is connected to the deaths of two University of Mississippi students. Kratom is a psychoactive plant, we're told, that can act as a sedative when taking in high doses.
20: Federally speaking, Kratom is legal under the United States. It's not a controlled substance. But when it comes to states, it varies state to state. 31 states and Washington, D.C. have some sort of regulation in place. Some states have banned it outright, but Kratom itself is not federally controlled. It's not an FDA-approved substance. And again, those rules on how and where to sell Kratom, if it's even allowed, vary state to state.
0: That's ABC News correspondent Andrew Dimebert. 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
21: Crashes, car fires, closures. If it's urgent, call the WTOP Traffic Center at 866-304-WTOP. What's happening when it's happening? WTOP Traffic Updates every 10 minutes.
0: Thursday morning, September 24th. Thanks for taking the 1 a.m. hour ride with us. Glad you're in. Welcome. I'm Dean Lane. Time now on WTOP 146.
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0: In health-related news, Americans are apparently drinking less alcohol for the first time since the COVID pandemic actually began, but overall levels remain higher than before COVID. Researchers analyzing national health data found both overall drinking and heavy alcohol consumption declined between 2022 and 2024. Younger generations are driving the decline, we're told, while older adults are bucking the trend. Daniel Wu is a Washington Post health reporter covering chronic diseases here to discuss some of the key findings from this study.
22: Yeah, this was a study focused on comparing alcohol consumption before and after the COVID-19 pandemic. My colleagues have previously reported that we saw alcohol consumption surge during the pandemic and that deaths caused by alcohol increased between 2018 and 2021. I think experts at the time attributed that to the stress and isolation of that period. Of course, there was a lot to worry about then. But these new findings suggest that alcohol use in general has declined since the pandemic. And it also gives an interesting breakdown in how that's occurring across different age groups.
23: Yeah, can you expand on that for us, Daniel, please? What age groups are not drinking as much and what's the age group that's drinking way too much?
22: Yeah, we're seeing younger generations, Gen Z and millennials are a big part of that drop in drinking. Between 2022 and 2024, Gen Z's overall alcohol consumption is around 5% less. And millennials had the largest drop in heavy drinking, which this study defined as 5 or more drinks a day, 15 or more drinks a week for men, and 4 more drinks a day, 8 or more drinks a week for women. Millennials saw a 17% drop in heavy drinking. And it's adults aged 50 to 64 that are kind of bucking that trend. and drinking at higher rates than before the pandemic. This study compared their rates from 2018 to 2024, and in that period, among that age group, those older Americans are drinking heavily at a higher rate. That's increased by over 36%.
1: When it comes to Gen Zers and millennials, do we have a reason or reasons why the decline? Is it health reasons? Could it be economic reasons? What do we know about that?
22: Yeah, I'd hesitate to speak too definitively there. This study obviously was looking at health survey data and didn't go directly into the causes. But I know from reporting by some of my colleagues that there's been a lot of discussion about the expenses of going out and economic concerns. Could be just a cultural shift as well. But yeah, that wasn't directly addressed by this study.
23: Daniel, what were the doctors, what are the alarm bells for doctors going up for the folks that in the 50 to 64 age range that maybe are drinking too much when it comes to their health, the things that they need to be worried about?
22: Yeah, the experts I spoke to said that was particularly concerning because that's the age when a lot of alcohol-associated diseases like cirrhosis, like certain cancers become really, really big concerns. They recommended, of course, firstly, that you discuss your alcohol consumption with your doctor and just to really be aware of the risks if you are drinking, and generally to stay aware and up to date with health screenings and all the things you can do to take care of your personal health.
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7: Beltway road work in Prince George's County. Outer loop going up past Joint Base Andrews. Starting near Allentown Road, going up past Route 4 Pennsylvania Avenue. Two right lanes are taken away. They're also working on the outer loop in Greenbelt as you head past the BW Parkway over towards Kenilworth Avenue. And there it's the two left lanes that are blocked. Inner loop looks good coming off of southbound 95 and continuing past Northwest Stadium and over to the Wilson Bridge. No issues reported coming in out of Southern Maryland along Route 4 from Upper Marlboro, Route 5 from the Brandywine Split, or north on 210 out of Akakik up to Oxon Hill. We're brought to you by CS5, the official conference of the Cyber AB, a must-attend for contractors subject to CMMC, October 22nd and 23rd, Gaylord National. Visit CS5East.org. I'm Robert Workman, your next traffic report in 10 minutes.
8: Expect mostly cloudy skies for much of your Thursday. At times, it'll look as though the sun is trying to peek out and that will turn partly cloudy, but those clouds are going to be filling right back in today. 45 to 58 degrees your morning temperatures, and then for the afternoon, about 64 to 68 degrees. It is going to be breezy today, too. For Friday, we're up to 70 to 74 degrees with early day sunshine, few peaks going to late day clouds. I'm 7 News Chief Meteorologist Veronica Johnson in the Storm Alert Weather Center.
0: We're at 53 degrees at our nation's capital, and coming right up on WTOP this morning.
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0: A federal judge has just ordered this morning the Trump administration to immediately restore CNN, MS Now, and Politico's access to the White House. President Trump previously banned the networks, as you may remember, from White House grounds on Friday of last week for reporting what he calls fake news. The networks filed a lawsuit contesting the ban, arguing they were targeted because of coverage the president doesn't like, calling the ban a violation of the First Amendment. The federal judge in the case has issued a temporary restraining order that blocks the president's ban on the media networks for now for at least 14 days while the lawsuit plays out. Again, breaking this morning, the federal judge is ordering the Trump administration to immediately restore CNN, MS Now, and Politico's access to the White House. We'll keep you updated as we get more on WTOP this morning.
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0: WTOP at 1153. Good, that would be 153. Good morning to you. Welcome in for the ride.
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6: News happens here.
0: 44 years ago, the nation was gripped, and what was referred to at the time as the Tylenol murders. Capsules of the over-the-counter medication at that time were tampered with, laced with cyanide, and put back on the shelves in stores around Chicago. The 1982 murders left 7 people dead. The killer never caught. But now there could be a break in this case this morning. ABC Chief Investigative Correspondent Aaron Katursky with more.
9: A possible DNA breakthrough. Police in Idaho have now identified a mystery man who killed himself with cyanide in a Boise church 2 months after the Tylenol murders as Dr. Matthew Francis Betkowski, a chemist with mental illness. Years after he killed himself, police identified Betkowski through DNA and then searched what his family had of his possessions. Authorities say they found a map of Chicago and a bottle of homemade cyanide.
0: Maryland Governor Wes Moore has this week signed a new executive order targeting data centers and says even stronger action is still to come.
2: It's not a moratorium like you've seen in other states, but this new executive order seeks to help protect taxpayer wallets and the environment.
11: If a corporation wants to build here, Marylanders must share in the benefits.
2: The order establishes one new standard for any large data center proposal anywhere in Maryland and creates a new task force to review those proposals and post the information on a public online dashboard.
11: Marylanders will be able to see what a company has proposed, how much electricity and how much water it expects to use.
2: The governor also says he plans to push for the repeal of a law passed in 2020 giving tax relief to data centers when the next legislative session starts in January. John Dome in WTOP News.
0: Let's talk transportation stuff this morning. Locally, Fairfax County is cracking down, we understand, on cars with those loud exhausts. Now, this starts in January, when the county will launch a 3-month pilot program, they're calling it, targeting vehicles louder than 95 decibels. Microphones and cameras and Tysons and Hybla Valley will be used to identify them.
13: They say it's one of the most challenging issues in the county, and here for one is Fairfax County Supervisor Dahlia Palchik talking about the issue in Tysons specifically.
25: In my office, it's the number one public safety complaint we get. We are a very urban area, so very much appreciate the work. I appreciate that one of the pilots is in Tysons.
13: And the argument here in favor of moving forward with this is that it will allow not just officer-level enforcement when they might be on the road and hear a car exhaust that's too loud, but this adds another layer in those communities where these cameras and microphones will be to be able to enforce this in a bit more of a strict way.
0: WTOP's Scott Gelman, Thursday morning. Drivers will get warnings, we're told, for the first 30 days, the first month. After that, vehicles caught above the 95 decibel limit will face a $100 fine. 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
26: The Commanders' injury woes continue to mount as Nick Cross will not play in his first home game for his hometown team Sunday against the defending Super Bowl champion Seahawks because of an internal injury that required surgery and an overnight stay in Dallas following the loss to the Cowboys. That's not good for a secondary already dealing with communication issues, Dan Quinn.
27: Anytime there's like a issue of a few, you want to look back to say, all right, was it a scheme one? And sometimes it's also like not executing it, you know, to the level, and it's not game ready, or doesn't mean you have to take it all the way out, but it's not going to be something that you feature. So it's an important part of it. But like most things, if it was just one specific thing, I'll just do that and change it. So I'm certain the right people in the right spots, you know, will address to get those adjusted like we like.
26: In addition to Cross and obviously Jaden Daniels, Frankie Louvu, Sam Cosmi, Chig Okonkwo, and Javon Kinlaw were all sidelined for Wednesday's practice. The Nationals' 4-2 rubber victory in Detroit made their final road trip of 2026 a winning one, as Will Dion got the win in a bullpen game featuring 6 Nats pitchers. Yo-Yo Morales hit his second home run in 3 games, and Nassim Nunez set a new franchise mark with his 48th and 49th stolen bases in an impressive competitive seventh-inning sequence that led to him scoring the insurance run on a James Wood RBI groundout. Meanwhile, the Orioles need to sweep their doubleheader with the Blue Jays to remain in the wildcard playoff chase, and Pete Alonso's 41st home run was the difference in a 4-2 win at Max Scherzer's expense to eliminate Toronto from playoff contention. Rob Woodfork, WTOP Sports.
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0: 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A good morning to Robert Workman in the WTOP Traffic Center.
7: Good morning, Dean. We're in good shape downtown across the Anacostia and Potomac River bridges. Beltway, Prince George's County, there's outer loop road work near Joint Base Andrews, blocking two right lanes. And then in Greenbelt near the BW Parkway, two left lanes are taken away in that work zone. 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I'm Robert Workman, your next traffic report in 10 minutes.
8: Well, it certainly is cool. In fact, our coolest stretch of weather since mid-May continues. Morning temperatures about 45 to 58 degrees. The afternoon will climb to about 64 to 68 degrees. Mostly cloudy and breezy today. I'm 7 News Chief Meteorologist Veronica Johnson in the Storm Alert Weather Center.
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0: Good Thursday morning, September 24th. I'm Dean Lane. Coming up this early 2 a.m. hour on TOP. Following breaking news this morning, that federal judges ruled the Trump administration must restore CNN, MS Dow, and political access to the White House. One update.
17: Portions pre-recorded.
0: Chinese President Xi Jinping arriving formally in the U.S. for a face-to-face with President Trump.
18: Still no verdict in Trayvon White's bribery trial, but a jury question gives some insight into what they're considering. I'm Mike Marilla.
19: What to know about when Montgomery County's next police chief will be chosen? I'm Acacia James.
0: It was a down day on Wall Street at the closing bell on Wednesday midweek. The Dow finished down 352. The Nasdaq was off 308. The S&P slipped 58. Good morning. Welcome in for the ride. 2 o'clock on WTOP.
20: From ABC News, I'm Dave Packer. Chinese President Xi Jinping kicked off a high-profile state visit to Washington, receiving a rare plainside welcome Wednesday night from President Trump.
21: Big things, of course, on the agenda, talking about trade and tariffs, Taiwan, the issue of AI, artificial intelligence, and also Iran. And this is going to be a big question about what pressure, if any, the president pushes on China because of the issue with Iran as Iran's biggest trading partner and the purchaser of Iranian oil.
20: ABC's Karen Travers on Capitol Hill.
28: I would have suggested the president not invite Xi Jinping to Washington for such a lavish welcome.
20: Lawmakers like Republican Senator Roger Wicker urging President Trump to confront Xi directly over China's rapid military buildup and ongoing human rights abuses. At the UN General Assembly, Iranian President Masoud Pezeshkian struck an incredibly defiant tone following threats from the Trump administration, stating explicitly that Iran will not bend the knee to the U.S.
29: We have proven that we're not afraid of fighting, of war, a war that is defensive in nature, and we will stand in defense of our beloved Iran, our homeland, until our last breath.
20: Flock Safety CEO was a no-show for a Senate hearing on the surveillance industry. The Senate wanted to put the spotlight on what happens behind those roadside cameras as neighborhoods across the country push back in both red and blue states, citing privacy concerns. Senator Dick Durbin, ranking member, Judiciary Subcommittee on Crime and Counterterrorism, insisted that there must be a path to constitutional use of these cameras.
30: We've got to find a way to balance in America privacy and security. I think there is a balance. Congress needs to lead the way.
20: Automated license plate readers are at the heart of these lawsuits and criminal charges alleging police officers have misused the technology to track people in their personal lives. You're listening to ABC News.
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0: WTOP at 2:03. Thursday morning, September 24th, 2026. Mostly cloudy, cool. Daybreak low, according to Veronica, 48 to 55. Then we start out mostly cloudy later on Thursday. Breezy, the high 64 to 69. We're at 53 degrees. Have we dropped another degree in the last few minutes outside the WTOP studios? Good morning to you. I'm Dean Lane. We do indeed thank you for taking us along for the early morning ride this Thursday here at WTOP.
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0: A federal judge is ordering this morning the Trump administration to immediately restore CNN, MS Now, and Politico's access to the White House. Now, President Trump previously banned the networks, you may remember, from White House grounds Friday for reporting what he calls fake news. The networks filed a lawsuit contesting the ban, arguing they were targeted because of coverage the president doesn't like, calling the ban a violation of our First Amendment. The federal judge in the case has issued a temporary restraining order this morning that blocks the president's ban on the media networks for 14 days at least while the lawsuit plays out. Again, breaking news this morning, that federal judge ordering the Trump administration now to immediately restore CNN, MS Now, and Politico's access to the White House. We'll have more on this developing story throughout the overnight early morning. Keep your dial right where it is, where the time now is 2:05. This high-profile case is where we turn next. The first day of deliberations in the federal bribery trial locally of D.C. Councilmember Trayon White, wrapping up without a verdict so far. WTOP's Mike Murillo tells us the jurors spent more than 6 hours this week so far considering this case.
5: The jury of 8 women and 4 men has a lot to consider, including roughly 2 hours of video secretly recorded by the FBI during 4 meetings between White and businessman Aliyu Kamara. White accepted $35,000 during those meetings. The question is what that money was for. Prosecutors say it was part of a corrupt deal to help Kamara with DC contracts. The defense says there was never a corrupt agreement. Jurors did send one question to the judge asking whether Kamara's businesses needed to receive a contractual benefit for it to be a bribe. The answer was no. White and his legal team have remained at the courthouse awaiting any word from the jury. There was also an unusual development. Law enforcement reported seeing improper juror contact after a member of the public allegedly told an alternate juror, "You broke our hearts, you were our hung jury," or words to that effect. The filing says that alternate did not react, and we haven't seen the judge take any action on that. At D.C. District Court, Mike Murillo, WTOP News.
0: Murder trial for Montgomery County mother Catherine Hoggle has been delayed now until 2027. Hoggle, you'll remember, is charged with killing her 2 children who disappeared in 2014, their bodies never found. Hoggle's trial had been scheduled to begin next month, but a judge in the case has now pushed it back to October of next year. Her defense says that Hoggle plans to plead at the time not criminally responsible in the case because of a mental disorder, Maryland's version of an insanity plea. Prosecutors will have doctors and other specialists evaluate Hoggle ahead of that trial. Montgomery County, the next permanent police chief will be chosen by the county's next executive as we hear this morning from WTOP's Acacia James.
19: In a briefing, County Executive Mark Elrich says he won't make the appointment with his term ending in December.
2: When a new executive's coming in 2 months, and this is going to be somebody they're going to have to live with, so this should be an appointment which they play a significant role in.
19: Assistant Police Chief Darren Frank is serving as acting chief after Mark Yamada resigned last week at Elrich's request. Yamada's resignation followed an inspector general investigation into alleged violations of police department policy. Elrich said some of the findings involved questions of judgment, while others crossed what he called a legal line.
2: What was problematic was the lack of truth in his testimony or in what he gave the inspector general. In the county code, that's a pretty serious line.
19: The next county executive will nominate a permanent police chief who will then need confirmation from the county council. Acacia James, WTOP News.
0: A man charged with shooting and killing his wife in their home in Loudoun County this week is expected to be brought back to Virginia to face charges in the case.
6: In a court filing earlier this year, Roger Bradford said his 2022 conviction in Iowa for conspiracy to commit wire fraud continued to take a toll on him and his family here in Virginia. He said his marriage to his wife Lisa was heading toward divorce. The reality that, in his words, my marriage to this incredible woman is likely coming to an end is too much to bear. He said he was suicidal in prison and was heartbroken to be away from his family. Now that he's out, he says he's been unable to get a loan or refinance his home because he's a convicted felon. That conviction also made it illegal for him to have a gun. He said he could no longer protect himself or his family in an increasingly violent world. Loudoun County investigators are still looking for the handgun they say that he used to kill his wife, and they're also investigating how he allegedly got the weapon. In Loudoun County, Neil Augenstein, WTOP News.
0: Good Thursday morning, September 24th. Thanks for taking the ride with us this 2 a.m. hour.
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0: Traffic and weather together. Over to Robert Workman first in the WTOP Traffic Center this morning, Thursday.
7: Dean, road work continues northbound along the Baltimore-Washington Parkway. All lanes closed between Route 32 at Fort Meade and 175 in Jessup, so use Route 1 or I-95 as alternate. Southbound, your lanes are open, heading down towards Laurel and Greenbelt and continuing inside the Beltway towards northeast. Outer loop of the Beltway going past the BW Parkway. Road work in the two left lanes headed for Kenilworth Avenue. Avoid the malarkey and shenanigans that can come with fake payments, unsafe meetups, and endless haggling. Sell to Fitzgerald Auto Malls and know exactly who you're dealing with. Go to FitzBuysCars.com. I'm Robert Workman, your next traffic report in 10 minutes.
0: Let's check that forecast with Veronica this morning.
8: It's going to be another mostly cloudy day, another cool day as well, but with far less showers around the area. Now, today's temperatures will be around 45 to 58 degrees here through the morning, and then for the afternoon, about 64 to 68 degrees. Also expect a breeze out of the northeast. 7 News Chief Meteorologist Veronica Johnson in the Storm Alert Weather Center.
0: Right now, we are looking at 59 degrees at the Wharf in D.C., 59 Oxon Hill, 52 this morning Sterling, 53 having dropped a degree in the last few minutes here at WTOP outside the WTOP studios, with traffic and weather brought to you this morning in the 2 a.m. hour Thursday by Long Fence. 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It's 1210 on WTOP, where, of course, we bring you money news at 10 and 40. Over to John Wardoff.
11: 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The toy retailer already has pop-up kiosks inside local Macy's. Now Toys R Us is planning stores in Clarksburg and Leesburg. And the Washington Business Journal points out these are going to be the first standalone stores since 2018 when Toys R Us fell into bankruptcy and closed locations. No word on an opening date. Boeing has inked a deal with Turkish Airlines. The Arlington company is going to make up to 150 jets for the carrier. On Wall Street Wednesday, the Dow Jones Industrial Average down 352 points. That was more than a 0.5% decline for the blue chips. The S&P 500 dropped 58. The NASDAQ lost more than a percent. It was down 308 points. John Werdock, WTOP News.
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0: President Donald Trump and Chinese President Xi Jinping are set for a high-stakes round of diplomacy in Washington this week. The two leaders holding formal talks at the White House later today with Taiwan, trade, AI, artificial intelligence, and the war in Iran expected to be topics of the agenda. Now, the visit wraps up Friday with a private tea at the White House and a trip to the National Archives. This morning, John Harris, co-founder and chairman of Politico, here to discuss the significance of this particular meeting.
23: Well, these are the two most important leaders in the world, arguably. President Trump has always expressed confidence that he's got a good relationship with the Chinese leader and that they respect each other. And yet, the relationships between these two powerful countries, you know, keep getting more fraught. You mentioned most of the fractures in your lead in artificial intelligence, where the two superpowers are in competition. China continues to back Iran. It's a big moment. We aren't, however, expecting big agreements to come out of the meetings. That would be a surprise if it happens. But the two of them are meeting face to face after a long period of some tension.
25: There's supposed to be a flyover, too, John, over the White House, a military flyover. And just wondering if this, like you just said, you're not expecting any formal agreements, but is this going to be just more about, like, let me show you what I'm doing and let me show you what you're doing and just one of those kind of moments here?
23: Well, I think President Trump does believe the atmospherics are very important. He wants to show U.S. strength. He wants to show his own personal strength. And he loves the kind of pageantry and the theater of these big meetings. And the flyover is a part of that. But, you know, the Chinese closely follow U.S. politics. They know that, in fact, there's a big question over President Trump. How strong will he be and will his party be with the midterm elections just about 6 weeks away, depending on what happens? You know, they know he might be a somewhat diminished figure.
26: And if there is an agreement on anything, it seems like the biggest push is on artificial intelligence. Could we see anything, at least even something minor, coming out about that?
23: Well, we certainly could see a communique of some kind or a minor agreement that would be couched in, you know, language, making it look like an important step. But in fact, two countries really are in competition. And President Trump has made it clear that he doesn't really want what some of the AI skeptics are pushing for, including Democrats up on Capitol Hill, which is some kind of agreement that would treat AI almost like we, during the Cold War, we used to treat nuclear weapons, like let's get an agreement to limit the growth, to slow it down until we learn more about the implications. President Trump basically made it clear his view on this technology is full speed ahead. He thinks it's going to be a good thing for the United States and that we're going to win that competition.
0: On WTOP this early Thursday morning, that's John Harris, co-founder and chairman of Politico, talking with Ann and Sean. 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
7: Beltway road work in Prince George's County, Outer Loop, as you head up past Allentown Road and Route 4 Pennsylvania Avenue through Forestville. Two right lanes are taken away. Stay over to the center and to the left. You're better up towards Landover and New Carrollton, but there's more road work up ahead between the BW Parkway and Kenilworth Avenue, and there it's the two left lanes that are blocked. So back over to the right with you as you head for College Park. You're good through the 95 interchange and continuing through Silver Spring and Bethesda. No issues reported down 270 through Rockville towards the lane divide, and the Beltway's in good shape in both directions across the American Legion Bridge between River Road and Tyson's. I'm Robert Workman, your next traffic report in 10 minutes.
8: Another mostly cloudy and another day that's going to be cooler than average, feeling still like November. And then we're going to be dealing with some wind come Friday in the upcoming weekend. Now for today, it is looking like it's going to be dry. Temperatures will push up to about 64 to 68 degrees on Friday. A little bit of early day sunshine followed by late day clouds and wind gusts around 30 miles per hour. I'm 7 News Chief Meteorologist Veronica Johnson in the Storm Alert Weather Center.
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0: Turning to the medical page this Thursday morning, we hear that a new test for cancer may soon be available.
16: A federal health panel has endorsed an experimental cancer test that uses a blood sample to spot signs of various cancers, while warning that it's far from clear how well it actually works. The vote from a panel of Food and Drug Administration advisors could pave the way for broader adoption and insurance coverage of the test from manufacturer Grail, Inc. The vote follows two earlier votes that the test appears safe and effective for use for people age 50 and older. The company's test is part of a new field of tests aiming to catch cancer in people who otherwise appear healthy. The FDA will make a final decision in the coming months. I'm Lisa Dwyer.
0: Virginia State Police are investigating this morning a shooting along I-66 locally in Fairfax County, happening Tuesday night this week. Police in this case say four people were inside an SUV when they heard a loud bang and a passenger in the back seat reported being injured. Investigators in the case found evidence, they say, of a gunshot hitting the vehicle's left rear window. The passenger was taken to the hospital. The other three in the SUV were not hurt, we're told by authorities. State police are asking anyone this morning with information about the shooting to reach out to them as soon as possible. Maryland Governor Wes Moore is taking action on those data centers. Moore is not banning them, but is putting new restrictions in place, he says, that will help protect communities. Now, the debate over the data centers has fired up neighborhoods, as you know, across the state with concerns about their impact on the environment. WTOP's John Doman brings us up to date.
18: The new rules aim to keep communities from feeling blindsided and bulldozed by the projects.
20: Truthfully, the people are fed up.
2: and so am I.
18: It creates one set of standards in a review process that all projects have to pass before certain permits will be issued by the state, and creates a new task force in the governor's office that will oversee those projects and publish information to an online dashboard.
2: Communities need to know what is being planned before decisions are made.
18: Moore is also asking state lawmakers to repeal a tax exemption given to data centers back in 2020. Republican Dan Cox, running against Moore this fall, calls the new order a political stunt. The Moore campaign notes Cox sponsored the bill the governor is now trying to repeal. John Dome in WTOP News.
5: Talking transportation on WTOP Thursday morning. Locally, Fairfax County is cracking down on cars with those loud exhausts. Starting in January, the county will launch a three-month pilot program, we're told, targeting vehicles louder than 95 decibels. Microphones and cameras in Tysons and Hybla Valley are said to be used to identify them.
6: All stems from legislation at the General Assembly level allowing local communities to do this. And Fairfax County would actually be the first community in Virginia to use this noise abatement program. Now, the way it would work is there's going to be a 30-day warning period starting in January, followed by about a two-month regular enforcement period. And that means that there's going to be a $100 fine for cars louder than 95 decibels. And there are going to be cameras and microphones in two locations in the county. One is in Tysons, the other in Hybla Valley. And as far as the cost of all of this, the vendor is going to be paid a fixed rate of almost $10,000. It's about $9,500.
5: That's WTOP's Scott Gelman. Thursday morning, drivers will get warnings, we're told, for the first 30 days, the first month. After that, vehicles caught above the 95 decibel limit will face a $100 fine. Many of us know the struggle is real when it comes to managing our time these days, but one researcher on this issue says this morning the answer is not trying to squeeze even more into your day.
9: As any new parent knows, the baby arrives and there's so much more on your plate that you have to do.
19: Sarah Memmi was finishing her PhD when her son was born. Suddenly, the work was still there. So were the everyday tasks. That got her wondering, how do people make progress when everything feels important? So she teamed up with a colleague who was also a parent to figure out what happens when working adults juggle multiple goals with limited time.
9: We found the more different goals you have competing for your time, the more important it is to budget time first.
19: Sarah says the fix is simple. Before you start, write down how much time you think each task will take. People in the study who applied that tiny adjustment made progress toward their goals, and they felt better about crossing things off their to-do list without running out of time. Tamika Cody, WTOP News.
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5: Breaking news Thursday morning on WTOP. In the last hour, a federal judge has just ordered the Trump administration to immediately restore CNN, MS Now, and Politico's access to the White House. More on that coming right up on WTOP this morning.
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27: The Commanders' first practice of the week was held without some key personnel heading into Sunday's game against the 2-0 Seattle Seahawks squad that comes to Landover with the top-ranked pass defense and hasn't lost a game since last November. It's the kind of matchup you'd love to have Jaden Daniels for, but he spent his Wednesday meeting with a specialist for his again dislocated elbow. So Marcus Mariota is preparing to do his best John Wall impression.
28: Yeah, I really think of myself as a point guard. The more that I can get these guys the ball, the playmakers,
10: especially faster, the more space they got, the more that they can do with it. I used to joke, like, they tackle the guy with the ball. So the more that I can get it out of my hand, by all means.
27: Yeah, and Mariota's 2-0 in his career starts against Seattle with a 102.6 passer rating, giving Dan Quinn further confidence.
11: Man, does he have a real command on things that we need. He's one that's really in control, like has good vision of it, what it is, where to go. You can hear that type of communication with him. So I think him running the system gives everybody a calmness about them, knowing like, all right, it'll take care of it.
27: But who will take care of Mariota? That offensive line may be without Sam Cosmi, who remains in concussion protocol, and Chig Okonkwo as he looks to return from a hamstring injury that sidelined him against the Cowboys. The defense will be without Nick Cross because of the internal injury that required surgery and an overnight stay in Dallas. The Nationals held off the Tigers late rally for a 4-2 win in their final road game of the season to cap a 4-2 road trip. C.J. Abrams added to his first triple-digit RBI season and watched his single-season stolen base record fall to Nassim Nunez, who swiped two bags to set the new mark at 49 steals with still three games left in the season. Rob Woodfork, WTOP Sports.
5: Alrighty, thanks, Rob, as always. Coming up next half hour on WTOP Thursday morning.
12: Congressional concern about China as the summit here in Washington gets underway. I'm Mitchell Miller, today on The Hill.
5: Plus,
13: the testimony is over, the arguments are finished, and now jurors are deciding in the Trayon White bribery trial. I'm Mike Marilla.
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0: Out on I-95, construction in the service roadway at Dale Boulevard, and another work crew northbound between Lorton and the Fairfax County Parkway. That one blocks your left through lane. Southbound on I-95, road work south of Fredericksburg between Route 3 and Spotsylvania. Only a single left lane is open through there. Fender bender on the outer loop of the Beltway in Alexandria near Eisenhower Avenue. You'll see some flashing lights, but it looks like everything is over on the right shoulder. I'm Robert Workman, your next traffic report in 10 minutes.
1: Over to Veronica to take a look at that weekend forecast as we get ever so close.
2: Another mostly cloudy and another day that's going to be cooler than average, feeling still like November. And then we're going to be dealing with some wind come Friday in the upcoming weekend. Now, for today, it is looking like it's going to be dry. Temperatures will push up to about 64 to 68 degrees on Friday. A little bit of early day sunshine followed by late day clouds and wind gusts around 30 miles per hour. I'm 7 News Chief Meteorologist Veronica Johnson in the Storm Alert Weather Center.
1: Right now, we're at 52 degrees tight. Tyson's 57 this morning, Waldorf 59, Lafon Plaza. We're at 52 outside the WTOP studios. Also coming up for you on WTOP.
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1: The Thursday morning, September 24th, 2026. We do indeed thank you for taking us along for the early 2 a.m. hour ride. Glad you're in. Welcome. I'm Dean Lane. Teddy Gelman is our producer. Our top story this morning on WTOP.
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1: In the last hour, a federal judge has just ordered the Trump administration to immediately restore CNN, MS Now, and Politico's access to the White House. President Donald Trump previously banned the networks, you may remember, last Friday from White House grounds for reporting what he calls fake news, quote unquote. The networks filed a lawsuit then contesting the ban, arguing they were targeted only because of coverage the president doesn't like, calling the ban a violation of the First Amendment. The federal judge in the case has issued a temporary restraining order now that blocks the president's ban on the media networks for at least 14 days while the lawsuit plays out. Again, breaking this morning, that federal judge appointed by Donald Trump is ordering the Trump administration now to immediately restore CNN, MS Now, and Politico's access to the White House. We'll have more here at WTOP on this developing story as it comes our way. Just keep your dial right where it is, 103.5 FM, WTOP.com, always free on the WTOP app. WTOP now at 2:31. Another big story, China's President Xi arriving in the U.S. formally, greeted personally by President Donald Trump and the First Lady. ABC Chief White House Correspondent Mary Bruce on hand.
6: In an extraordinary gesture, President Trump and the First Lady traveling to Joint Base Andrews to personally welcome Chinese President Xi Jinping to the United States. Soldiers rolling out the red carpet, cannons assembled to fire off a salute, the president with a warm greeting, even as China supports Iran in its war against the United States.
1: Now, the two leaders will hold formal talks, we're told, at the White House later today, this Thursday, with Taiwan, trade, AI, artificial intelligence, and the war all expected to be on the agenda. Meantime, the Republican chair of the Senate Armed Services Committee does not support President Trump's decision to invite China's president to D.C. WTOP Capitol Hill correspondent Mitchell Miller, Thursday morning, today on the Hill.
7: Mississippi Senator Roger Wicker says the president needs to remember that the Chinese leader is a brutal, unelected, and oppressive dictator
8: who seeks to dominate his neighbors and whose massive military arsenal is aimed directly at the United States of America.
7: Wicker says he understands the need to discuss issues like trade and artificial intelligence and hopes some progress can be made. But he remains skeptical of the summit. A group of Democratic lawmakers, meanwhile, is urging the president to discuss potential safeguards for AI with the Chinese leader. President Trump has indicated he's skeptical of too much regulation of U.S. companies, concerned that it could cause China to race ahead of the United States. On Capitol Hill, Mitchell Miller, WTOP News.
1: time, the FBI said to be looking this morning into a potentially massive data breach involving sensitive info on thousands of current and former agents, as well as job applicants.
9: The FBI took its jobs website, FBIJobs.gov, offline after a hack.

0: hacking group claimed it had stolen personal data from the website. Shiny Hunters claimed responsibility for the hack in a message circulating on social media that also says the group gives the Bureau 1 week to correct or remove what it says are false allegations about the group contained in an FBI public advisory from May. The FBI's May advisory characterized Shiny Hunters as threat actors and describes Shiny Hunters as a cyber criminal group specializing in large-scale data breaches and extortion, but cautions that some threat actors exaggerate their claims of what they actually have in order to prompt payments from victims, indicating that some of the alleged stolen info may not even exist. I'm Lisa Dwyer.
1: WTOP at 2:34. Another U.S. military aircraft scare to tell you about this morning. This one right off the West Coast, as we hear from ABC's Ian Pannell this morning.
2: Another military jet falling from the sky. A training aircraft crashing off the central coast of California. The pilot there calling in the emergency. The Navy rescuing that pilot of the MK-58 Hawker Hunter, approximately 6 miles from shore, grounding that fleet of planes.
1: Meantime, a Six Flags roller coaster is at the center of a lawsuit this week regarding injuries to riders' brains. News Nation's Blake Berman brings us up to date.
3: Three new lawsuits filed against Six Flags Magic Mountain, claiming that more than 100 riders sustained injuries on the X2 roller coaster. Attorneys there allege that the coaster, which flips riders head over heels and travels up to 76 miles per hour, has had design problems dating all the way back to 2002. In at least one case, attorneys say a rider required emergency brain surgery.
1: First day of deliberations here at home ends in the federal bribery trial of local D.C. councilmember Trayon White. No verdict so far this week. WTOP's Mike Murillo tells us Thursday morning the jurors spent more than 6 hours considering the case on Wednesday.
4: Jurors will have more deliberating to do in the federal bribery case against D.C. councilmember Trayon White. The jury of 8 women and 4 men spent about 6.5 hours with the case without reaching a verdict. White's attorneys acknowledge he accepted $35,000 from businessman Aliyu Kamara, but argue the government hasn't proven he took the money as part of a corrupt agreement. Jurors did ask whether they needed to see a contractual benefit to Kamara's businesses for it to be a bribe. Both sides agreed they did not. White, his legal team, and some reporters remained at the courthouse throughout the day. There was also a report of improper contact with a juror after someone allegedly told an alternate juror, "You were our hung jury." The juror did not respond, and the judge hasn't taken any action on that. At D.C. District Court, Mike Murillo, WTOP News.
1: WTOP at 2:36 on your Thursday morning. It's a term every parent locally of college-bound students knows very well. FAFSA, it's called. It is the free application for federal student aid. And in past years, families have complained about this and the process, saying it was complicated and frustrating. But the latest version is getting a much better grade from one expert, as we hear from WTOP's Kate Ryan.
5: Author and expert on paying for college, Mark Kantrowitz, has looked at the updated FAFSA, or Free Application for Federal Student Aid form.
6: The form this year is much easier to complete. It's clearer. It's been streamlined. It'll take most families less than 15 minutes to complete.
5: And he says,
6: there is a new and improved contributor invitation process. You can even invite a contributor through a text message.
5: Now, a contributor refers to a student's parent or guardian. Kantrowitz urges parents not to skip filling out the FAFSA, even if they think they won't qualify for federal aid.
6: Most applicants will get real-time results, usually within 10 seconds, and those results will include your student aid index, or SAI, as well as the eligibility for the federal Pell Grant and student loans.
5: Kate Ryan, WTOP News.
1: Thursday morning, September 24th. Breaking news this morning, an update for you. A federal judge ordering this morning the Trump administration to immediately restore CNN, MS Now, and Politico's access to the White House.
7: ABC News, I'm Dave Packer. Chinese President Xi Jinping kicked off a high-profile state visit to Washington, receiving a rare plainside welcome Wednesday night from President Trump. ABC's Karen Trevers.
8: Big things, of course, on the agenda, talking about trade and tariffs, Taiwan, the issue of AI, artificial intelligence, and also Iran. And this is going to be a big question about what pressure, if any, the president pushes on China because of the issue with Iran, as Iran's biggest trading partner and the purchaser of Iranian oil.
9: Now, the UN General Assembly, the Iranian president struck an incredibly defiant tone following threats from the Trump administration, stating explicitly that Iran, quote, will not bend at the knee to the U.S. We've now learned that a Kentucky State University women's basketball player from Senegal was arrested by ICE last month when she arrived at the airport in Louisville to fly to New York for a tournament. Her attorney posted that she's in the United States on a student visa. This is ABC News.
1: Good Thursday morning, September 24th. Welcome in for the ride. Time now on WTOP 238. Good morning to Robert Workman in the WTOP Traffic Center this hour.
10: Good morning, Dean. Outer loop of the Beltway near Eisenhower Avenue in Alexandria. Accident cleanup over on the right shoulder. Shouldn't cost you a lot of time, but we don't like surprises. Coming over from Springfield towards the Wilson Bridge, your lanes are all open. Now, if you stay with the Beltway in Prince George's County, there's road work up ahead going past Joint Base Andrews from Allentown Road up past Pennsylvania Avenue. Two right lanes are blocked there. Then you're doing better up towards Route 50, but there's more road work up ahead near Greenbelt. Two left lanes blocked from the BW Parkway over towards Kenilworth Avenue. From there, you're free and easy over towards College Park and Silver Spring on 495 West. I'm Robert Workman, your next traffic report in 10 minutes.
1: Now we take you over to the P.J. 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Turning it over now to 7 News Chief Meteorologist Veronica Johnson with a look at that forecast as we get ever so close to the weekend.
11: Expect mostly cloudy skies for much of your Thursday. At times, it'll look as though the sun is trying to peek out and that will turn partly cloudy, but those clouds are going to be filling right back in today. 45 to 58 degrees your morning temperatures, and then for the afternoon, about 64 to 68 degrees. It is going to be breezy today, too. For Friday, we're up to 70 to 74 degrees with early day sunshine, few peaks going to late day clouds. I'm 7 News Chief Meteorologist Veronica Johnson in the Storm Alert Weather Center.
1: Little chilly, 52 degrees. This 2 a.m. hour, DuPont Circle, 50 straight up in Germantown, 57 Annandale, down to 52 outside the WTOP studios, where the time now on WTOP is 2:04. And on WTOP, of course, we bring you money news at 10 and 40.
12: The district is losing a hardware store that opened when Ronald Reagan was president. The True Value Hardware Store on 17th Street opened in 1983, according to Popville. The owner told me he's 71 years old and he's ready to retire. The store will shut down at the end of the year. Some of you held off on eating breakfast cereal this summer. General Mills reported lower sales for this past quarter. And after slashing more than 30,000 jobs, Amazon is now looking to rehire some of those workers. Business Insider reports Amazon needs help with artificial intelligence. Stocks would slump Wednesday. The Dow down 352 points. The S&P 500 off 58. The NASDAQ down 308 points. John Wergott, WTOP News.
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1: A federal judge has just ordered in the last hour the Trump administration to immediately restore CNN, MS Now, and Politico's access to the White House. President Trump previously banned the network last Friday from White House grounds for reporting what he called fake news, quote unquote. The networks filed a lawsuit then contesting the ban, arguing they were targeted because of coverage the president doesn't like, calling the ban a violation of the First Amendment. The federal judge has now issued a temporary restraining order, we understand this morning, that blocks the president's ban on the media networks for 14 days while the lawsuit plays out. Again, breaking this morning, federal judge ordering the Trump administration to immediately restore CNN, MS Now, and Politico's access to the White House. WTOP at 2:42. Good morning.
13: WTOP.
14: WTOP. News happens here.
1: Montgomery County's next permanent police chief will be chosen, apparently, by the county's next executive. On this, County Executive Mark Eldridge says this week that he will not make that appointment. Assistant Chief Darren Frank is serving, as you know, as acting chief, as we've reported here, after Mark Yamada abruptly resigned just last week. Yamada's resignation on the table followed an inspector general investigation into alleged violations of police department policy. Bethesda Today reporter Kaylee Jacoby with more.
15: He said that this next police chief is going to be somebody who his successor is likely going to have to live with for perhaps the duration of their term. The next county executive is likely to be Will Jawando, who's an ally of Mark Elrich, and I think he wants to put him in the best position going forward.
16: Today was the first time since Yamada's abrupt resignation that we heard from County Executive Mark Elrich at length, and he was asked about the decision to have Yamada step down. That was Elrich's call there to say to Yamada, you should probably resign given this Inspector General's report. Did we learn anything new from Mark Elrich as he talked about that decision to ask Yamada to leave?
15: I think we got some insight into his reasoning. Obviously, the Inspector General investigation did find that Mark Yamada had violated county code and department policy. Elrich said today that he felt there were some errors in judgment that maybe could have been dealt with in a way other than requesting Yamada's resignation, but that Yamada's dishonesty with the Inspector General during the investigation was something that he was more concerned about. He also said that there's a difference between violating department policy versus crossing a legal line into violations of county code, which were also substantiated in that report last week.
16: Did Elrich say anything about having concerns regarding disruptions inside the police department during this time when there is no permanent leader?
15: He said that he feels very confident that Darren Frank can handle the leadership of the police department during this transitional period. There are a couple of assistant chief positions that are also vacant at this time, and he said the same thing. There are people in the department who are primed and ready to step up in the event that something like this happens. There are folks with decades of experience with the county, and he feels confident that they've been prepared for this moment.
16: It's looking like Councilmember Will Jawando will probably be the next county executive in Montgomery County. Do we know what this search is going to look like for a new police chief? Do you think that Jawando would be inclined to look within the department or do a nationwide search? What do you think this is going to look like moving ahead now for a search for a new chief?
15: Well, the spokesperson for the Montgomery County Police Department told us that she is not certain whether there will be a nationwide search or whether the hiring will be from within the department. Certainly, Elrich expressed a preference during his media briefing today for somebody to be hired internally. He said 90% of the time he thinks that's the right call, but we'll have to see what Will Jawando says. He's been out of the public eye for the past couple of weeks after he suffered a heart attack, and so looking forward to getting a chance to talk to him a little bit more at length about this when he's back.
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1: Another part of our area is cracking down these days on cars with what is considered loud exhaust. Starting in January, Fairfax County is launching a pilot program, we understand this morning, giving fines to cars on the road that are louder than 95 decibels. It's been about 2 years now since Montgomery County and Maryland passed a bill to crack down on the issue. WTOP's Scott Gelman joining Ann and Sean earlier to discuss how this will work.
22: This is a two-year pilot program in Fairfax, and all stems from legislation at the General Assembly level allowing local communities to do this. And Fairfax County would actually be the first community in Virginia to use this noise abatement program. Now, the way it would work is there's going to be a 30-day warning period starting in January, followed by about a two-month regular enforcement period. And that means that there's going to be a $100 fine for cars louder than 95 decibels, and there there are going to be cameras and microphones in two locations in the county. One is in Tysons, the other in Hybla Valley. And as far as the cost of all of this, the vendor is going to be paid a fixed rate of almost $10,000. It's about $9,500 was the estimate that the Board of Supervisors was briefed on earlier this week. But here's Jeff Reif with Fairfax County Police on how some of that tech will work.
0: There's two high-definition directional cameras that are taking separate videos of the vehicles as they're passing, and this provides the double-blind video evidence that the noise plus the vehicle of the noise plus the vehicle in question.
22: And so it will be video and microphones ultimately measuring this as this pilot program is expected to go into effect next year.
2: Scott, what are the leaders saying there about the need for all this?
22: Sean, they say it's one of the most challenging issues in the county. And here for one is Fairfax County Supervisor Dahlia Palchik talking about the issue in Tysons specifically.
3: In my office, it's the number one public safety complaint we get. We are a very urban area. So very much appreciate the work. I appreciate that one of the pilots is in Tysons.
22: And the argument here in favor of moving forward with this, Sean and Ann, is that it will allow not just officer-level enforcement when they might be on the road and hear a car exhaust that's too loud, but this adds another layer in those communities where these cameras and microphones will be to be able to enforce this in a bit more of a strict way.
23: So, Scott, it sounds like they must be getting a lot of complaints about this because you're hearing that they're already talking about expanding it before it's even launched as a pilot program?
22: That's exactly right. And again, this stems from legislation out in Richmond that gives communities the ability to do this in the two-year period before then state lawmakers would have to come back, review the results, and decide whether it's something that they want to be able to do or perhaps open up for a longer indefinite period of time in more locations. Deputy County Executive Tom Arnold touched on that during a meeting here yesterday.
24: Expansion will really be driven off of what's the cost and then how many citations is it issuing that we're able to incorporate into both the general district court as well as supplies.
22: But given the scope of the issue and the challenges, Sean, and it sounds like this is the first step in a broader push to make this a bit more expansive beyond just those two locations in Fairfax County. So we'll have to see how all of that unfolds.
1: 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Traffic and weather on WTOP.
10: Virginia Road Work northbound on I-95. They are in the service roadway at Dale Boulevard. Your through lanes are open, though. There's a work zone up ahead from Lorton Road up towards the Fairfax County Parkway, and there the left lane is blocked. No beltway issues up the inner loop through Annandale and Tysons and across the American Legion Bridge. Lanes open south on 270 from Gaithersburg down towards the lane divide. Still have the road work northbound BW Parkway. That's closed between Route 32, Fort Meade, and 175 in Jessup. You can use Route 1 or I-95 as alternates. Southbound on the BW Parkway, your lanes are all open. 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I'm Robert Workman, your next traffic report in 10 minutes.
11: Expect mostly cloudy skies for much of your Thursday. At times, it'll look as though the sun is trying to peek out and that will turn partly cloudy, but those clouds are going to be filling right back in today. 45 to 58 degrees your morning temperatures, and then for the afternoon, about 64 to 68 degrees. It is going to be breezy today, too. For Friday, we're up to 70 to 74 degrees with early day sunshine, few peaks going to late day clouds. I'm 7 News Chief Meteorologist Veronica Johnson in the Storm Alert Weather Center.
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1: Another manhole breach to tell you about, deciding in New York City, but this latest one is apparently causing international concern this week. The unauthorized entry was spotted near the hotel where Israeli Prime Minister Benjamin Netanyahu is staying.
4: In previous cases, the NYPD has reportedly said people claimed they were going underground to search for treasures. But here on the Upper East Side, those extra security sweeps amid real concern over this latest manhole incident. The NYPD has not said if it's connected to the General Assembly or to the Israeli Prime Minister.
1: ABC's Rehnan Ali on WTOP Thursday morning. A U.S. citizen was injured after ICE agents mistook him for a fugitive.
5: A man whose identity was not disclosed was left bloodied and injured in an encounter with immigration enforcement agents in a Chicago suburb. Police in Evanston, Illinois, say that the man reported injuries to his head, neck, and teeth after federal agents tried to arrest him during Sunday's encounter. A federal agent told police that the man was mistaken for a fugitive they were seeking, and he was later released when agents realized he was a U.S. citizen. The injured man told a bystander he was on his way to the pharmacy when the encounter happened. I'm Lisa Dwyer.
1: Judges thrown out President Trump's lawsuit against the Des Moines Register over a poll published just before the 2024 election. That poll showed Kamala Harris at the time leading Mr. Trump in Iowa by about 3 points. Mr. Trump ultimately won the state in the end by 13 points. Trump accused the newspaper and its former pollster of fraudulently publishing inaccurate results here to hurt his campaign. But an Iowa judge ruled the poll and the newspaper's coverage were constitutionally protected political speech in the end, warning that allowing the lawsuit to move forward could have chilling effects on reporting and public debate in the future. Mr. Trump's legal team says it plans to appeal the ruling to the Iowa Supreme Court. Stay tuned. Investigators are looking into whether or not a new drug called Kratom is connected to the deaths of two University of Mississippi students. Kratom is a psychoactive plant, we're told, that can act as a sedative when taken in high doses.
6: It's accessible. You can find it in gas stations, smoke shops, in variable forms, some of which can look like energy drinks, as well as pill and powder formulations. And also, its effect can be variable. At some doses, it can be a stimulant, where it increases alertness and increases heart rates. And in other effects, it can be a depressant, where it can act as a pain reliever. It can act as a depressant overall, decreasing respiratory rates.
1: ABC News medical correspondent Dr. Darian Sutton on WTOP. Are you planning to have a drink today? A new study shows Americans are drinking less alcohol these days for the first time actually since the COVID pandemic began, but overall levels remain higher than before COVID. As it turns out, younger generations are driving the decline here.
7: Between 2022 and 2024, Gen Z's overall alcohol consumption is around 5% less. And millennials had the largest drop in heavy drinking, which this study defined as 5 or more drinks a day, 15 or more drinks a week for men, and 4 or more drinks a day, 8 or more drinks a week for women. Millennials saw a 17% drop in heavy drinking. And it's adults aged 50 to 64 that are kind of bucking that trend and drinking at higher rates than before the pandemic. This study compared their rates from 2018 to 2024. And in that period, among that age group, those older Americans are drinking heavily at a higher rate. That's increased by over 36%.
1: Washington Post health reporter Daniel Wu this morning. Another new study published this week takes a deep dive into the negative impact that many ultra-processed foods can have on our bodies. ABC's Elizabeth Scholes with that.
8: This research looked at nearly 9 million adults around the world who ate foods like packaged snacks, candies, and heat-and-serve meals that are high in sugar and salt and low in fiber, protein, and vitamins. It found that increased consumption of ultra-processed foods was linked to a 24% higher risk of both cardiovascular disease and diabetes and an 18% higher risk of death from any cause.
1: ABC's Elizabeth Schulze this morning. 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
9: The Commanders' injury woes continue to mount as Nick Cross will not play in his first home game for his hometown team Sunday against the defending Super Bowl champion Seahawks because of an internal injury that required surgery and an overnight stay in Dallas following the loss to the Cowboys. That's not good for a secondary already dealing with communication issues, Dan Quinn.
12: Anytime there's like an issue of a few, you want to look back to say, all right, was it a scheme one? And sometimes it's also like not executing it, you know, to the level, and it's not game ready, or doesn't mean you have to take it all the way out, but it's not going to be something that you feature. So it's an important part of it. But like most things, if it was just one specific thing, you'd, okay, I'll just do that and change it. So I'm certain the right people in the right spots, you know, we'll address to get those adjusted like we like.
9: In addition to Cross and obviously Jaden Daniels, Frankie Louvu, Sam Cosmi, Chig Okonkwo, and Javon Kinlaw were all sidelined for Wednesday's practice. The Nationals 4-2 rubber victory in Detroit made their final road trip of 2026 a winning one, as Will Dion got the win in a bullpen game featuring six Nats pitchers. Yo-Yo Morales hit his second home run in three games, and Nassim Nunez set a new franchise mark with his 48th and 49th stolen bases in an impressive seventh inning sequence that led to him scoring the insurance run on a James Wood RBI groundout. Meanwhile, the Orioles need to sweep their doubleheader with the Blue Jays to remain in the wildcard playoff chase, and Pete Alonso's 41st home run was the difference in a 4-2 win at Max Scherzer's expense to eliminate Toronto from playoff contention. Rob Woodfork, WTOP Sports.
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1: At 2:58, over to Robert Workman in the WTOP Traffic Center this morning.
10: Beltway construction, Prince George's County, outer loop, two right lanes blocked as you head past Joint Base Andrews. Then they're working in the left half of the roadway on the outer loop as you head through Greenbelt, passing the BW Parkway. Northbound BW Parkway closed for construction between 32 Fort Meade and 175 in Jessup. Use Route 1 or I-95 instead. Southbound, your lanes are open. The WTOP Traffic Center is presented by Window Nation. 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I'm Robert Workman, your next traffic report in 10 minutes.
1: Let's check that forecast now with Veronica this morning.
11: Well, it certainly is cool. In fact, our coolest stretch of weather since mid-May continues. Morning temperatures about 45 to 58 degrees. The afternoon will climb to about 64 to 68 degrees. Mostly cloudy and breezy today. I'm 7 News Chief Meteorologist Veronica Johnson in the Storm Alert Weather Center.
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1: Good Thursday morning. I'm Dean Lane. Coming up, breaking this morning, the federal judge in the last Washington, hour ordering the Trump administration to restore CNN, MS Now, and political access to the White House. We'll update you.
26: Manassas.
1: Vice President Xi Jinping arriving in the U.S. formally for a face-to-face with the president this week.
18: No verdict after more than 6 hours of deliberations in a D.C. council member's bribery trial. I'm Mike Murillo.
19: What Montgomery County Executive Mark Elrich is saying about the next police chief. I'm Acacia James.
1: Money news. Down day on Wall Street at the closing bell Wednesday midweek. The Dow was off 352. NASDAQ down 308. S&P lost 58. Good morning. Welcome in for the ride. 3 o'clock the time on WTOP.
20: From ABC News, I'm Dave Packer. One day after President Trump said he may annihilate the Islamic Republic if a deal isn't reached soon to end their nearly seven-month war, Iran's President Masoud Pezeshkian, through a translator, insisting that it is his country that is a victim of terrorism, and said Iran will keep its grip on the Strait of Hormuz, that critical waterway for oil shipments and so much more.
21: We cannot let some have free access and gain their interest from a waterway while at the same time using that waterway to impose their aggressions upon us.
20: But on the sidelines, chief envoys Steve Witkoff and Jared Kushner were seen meeting for about 3 hours with Iranian officials. Little is known about the discussions, but Jennifer Gavito, former State Department Deputy Assistant Secretary for Iran and Iraq under President Biden, called the move progress.
27: So even if an agreement is a long ways off, and I think it probably is, the fact that those talks are happening are likely to at least put off another round of escalatory behavior for the time being.
20: Iran plays into conversations about to begin between President Trump and China's President Xi Jinping, who arrived in the U.S. Wednesday evening ahead of talks in Washington. ABC's Mary Bruce.
28: One big question, will Trump try to convince President Xi to pressure Iran to make a deal? President Trump has said this war will end after the election, and certainly another critical issue for this summit, the rapid growth of AI and whether there's room for cooperation between the U.S. and China.
20: Disgraced movie mogul Harvey Weinstein sentenced again, this time to 15 years in prison, appearing before a judge in a wheelchair. On Wednesday, Weinstein was convicted of sexually assaulting a production assistant in 2006. He apologized to those he says he may have hurt, but again, asserted his innocence. Weinstein's 2020 conviction was overturned. 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
1: WTLP at 303. Thursday morning, September 24th, mostly cloudy, cool, daybreak low, according to Veronica, with a little wind out there, chilly, 48 to 55. Later today, we start out mostly cloudy, breezy, 64 to 69. At 52 in our nation's capital. Good morning to you. I'm Dean Lane. We do indeed thank you for taking us along for the early 3 a.m. hour ride, topping the stories we're following for you this morning.
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1: A federal judge in the last hour has ordered the Trump administration this morning to immediately restore CNN, MS Now, and Politico's access to the White House. The president previously banned the networks, you may remember, from Friday from the White House grounds for reporting what he called fake news, quote unquote. The networks then filed a lawsuit contesting the ban, arguing they were targeted because of coverage the president just didn't like, calling it a ban of a violation of the First Amendment. Now, the federal judge in the case, who was appointed by Donald Trump, has issued a temporary restraining order this morning that is said to block the president's ban on media networks for 14 days while the lawsuit plays out. Again, breaking this morning. Federal judge in the case ordering the Trump administration to immediately restore CNN, MS Now, and Politico's access to the White House. We'll keep you updated on this developing story as we learn more Thursday morning on WTOP. It's 3:05. Here at home, the first day of jury deliberations in the federal bribery trial of Ward 8 D.C. Councilmember Trayon White is in the books this morning with no verdict thus far. WTOP's Mike Murillo reports this morning it all comes after about 6.5 hours of deliberations on Wednesday.
13: Both sides agreed Councilmember White accepted $35,000 from businessman Aliyu Kamara over four different meetings inside a car that was secretly outfitted with cameras by the FBI. And you can imagine the jury is going over all of that evidence, including close to 2 hours of video captured during the FBI-monitored meetings with Kamara. What the jury is deciding is whether it can agree that at least one of those four payments was a bribe, meaning White accepted the money with the corrupt intent to be influenced in return. About 4 hours into deliberations, the jury sent a question to the judge asking whether it needed to see a contractual benefit to one of Kamara's businesses for a payment to be considered a bribe. The answer from both sides was no, and the judge directed jurors back to the evidence and instructions they already have. There was also a report of improper contact between an alternate juror and a member of the public. According to a court filing, someone told the alternate, "You broke our hearts, you were our hung jury." The filing says the alternate did not react. We haven't seen the judge take any action in response to that. At D.C. District Court, Mike Murillo, WTOP News.
1: WTOP at 3:06 Thursday morning. The murder trial locally for Montgomery County mother Catherine Hoggle has been delayed this week until 2027 at this point. Hoggle, you remember, is charged with killing her two children who disappeared in 2014, their bodies never found. Hoggle's trial had been scheduled to begin next month, actually, but a judge has now pushed it back to October of next year. Her defense says that Hoggle plans to plead not criminally responsible then because of a mental disorder, Maryland's version of an insanity defense. Prosecutors in the case say they will have doctors and other specialists evaluate Hoggle closely ahead of the trial. WTOP at 3:06. The next police chief in Montgomery County will be chosen by the county's next executive. County exec Mark Eldridge says this week he will not make the appointment with his term ending in December. WTOP's Acacia James is covering.
19: Assistant Police Chief Darren Frank is serving as acting chief after Mark Yamada resigned last week at Eldridge's request. Yamada's resignation came after an inspector general investigation into alleged violations of police department policy. Eldridge addressed that in a briefing.
14: Reaching my decision was unfortunately pretty straightforward.
4: There are some issues that are raised in the IJ's report that you could say are issues of judgment. You have options in how you deal with judgment sometimes. What was problematic was the lack of truth in his testimony or in what he gave the inspector general.
19: The next nominee for police chief will need to be confirmed by the county council.
4: We've got a really strong team. We have officers who have worked in various aspects of the police department. So they've got experience and they've got other people they can call on. The next appointee will come with the next county executive.
19: Acacia James, WTOP News.
1: In Loudoun County, locally, we're learning more this Thursday morning about the man charged with shooting and killing his wife in Aldi.
5: Earlier this year in a court filing, Roger Bradford said his 2022 conviction for conspiracy to commit wire fraud in Iowa haunts him and his family every day. He said the reality that his marriage to Lisa Bradford was heading toward divorce was too much to bear. Bradford said he was suicidal in prison. Now that he's out, he's been unable to get a loan or refinance his home because he's a convicted felon. That conviction meant he could no longer own a firearm. In his words, "I can no longer protect myself or my family in an increasingly violent world." A spokesman for the Loudoun County Sheriff's Office says they're aware of this document and that they're looking for the weapon they say he used to kill his wife and how he got it. In Loudoun County, Neil Augenstein, WTOP News.
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1: Traffic and weather together. Robert Workman's in the WTOP Traffic Center this morning.
10: Dean, we still have some road work northbound on I-95 in Dale City in the service roadway for Dale Boulevard along the right side. Your through lanes, though, should be open up towards the Occoquan River. There's another work zone up ahead between Lorton Road and the Fairfax County Parkway in Newington. That one blocks the left lane. Pass there, you're good to Springfield in the Beltway. Fender Bender on the outer loop of the Beltway over near Eisenhower Avenue. They've wrapped that up, and all of your lanes are open. Still have road work on the outer loop in Prince George's County near Joint Base Andrews. Two right lanes blocked as you head up past Pennsylvania Avenue. Looks like the work crew is picking up the barrels, though, on the outer loop up ahead in Greenbelt near the BWD Parkway. For the moment, stay over to the far right, but it shouldn't be too much longer before they're done. The WTOP newsroom is furnished by Regency Furniture. Regency's total warehouse liquidation event is this weekend. $47 million in furniture and mattresses must go at Regency Furniture in Waldorf. I'm Robert Workman, your next traffic report in 10 minutes.
1: Now let's check that forecast with Veronica this morning to let us know if we're going to need that umbrella today.
11: Mostly cloudy skies for your Thursday, at least most of today. By the time the sun sets, we could turn partly cloudy. Temperatures today, somewhere between 64 and 68 degrees. Friday, oh, it's going to be pretty nice Friday considering how cloudy and cool it's been. We'll see temperatures this time 70 to 74 degrees, so we're going to be warming up. Early day sunshine, late day clouds. Now we're flipping it the other way as we get ready for most cloudy skies on Saturday and a few showers. I'm 7 News Chief Meteorologist Veronica Johnson in the Storm Alert Weather Center.
1: Checking this 3 a.m. hour, temps around the region at the airports, 58 degrees this check at Reagan National, 55 BWI Marshall, 52 this morning Dulles. We're at 52 and holding outside the WTOP studios with traffic and weather brought to you by Long Fence. 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
14: You should expect to see some changes at McDonald's. The Golden Arches plans to spend more than $8 billion over the next decade to win back customers. The fast food chain wants to improve technology and rely more on AI. McDonald's also says it plans to upgrade its chicken and beverages. Toys R Us is bringing back standalone stores to our area. Look for the stores in Clarksburg and Leesburg. Moco Show says no word yet on an opening date. And Microsoft continues to restructure Xbox. It's cutting 268 jobs. Inc. Magazine reports Microsoft wants to focus on Xbox's most popular games. On Wall Street Wednesday, the Dow down 352, the S&P off 58. The NASDAQ down 308 points. John Werdock, WTOP News.
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9: This is Bishop Michael Burbidge of the Catholic Diocese of Arlington. One of the great American traditions every autumn is time spent with friends and family, reveling in the achievements of our favorite college and pro sports teams. We all naturally admire the excellence of a star athlete or the potential for a promising team to go all the way and win a championship. Sports betting, however, increasingly threatens to ruin the pure enjoyment of our games. Young and old alike often wager money they can ill afford to lose. One in four adults maintain a sports betting account of some kind. Nearly half of bettors admit wagering more than they should, and more than half lose their wagers. By all means, enjoy the games. Enjoy them for what they are. But while the allure of a quick profit may be enticing, please do not bet on it.
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1: On WTOP Thursday morning, we turn now to the latest in the debate over those data centers in one part of our region. There will be a new state clearinghouse, so to speak, when it comes to the issue to applications for new data centers locally in Maryland. To that end, Governor Wes Moore signing an executive order this week Wednesday, setting up a new task force, along with putting in place a review process for all large data center proposals in the state. Now, the governor did stop short of calling for a moratorium or a ban. WTOP's John Doman was at the State House this week for the announcement. He's here now to discuss the executive order and what it's actually designed to do with developers who want to build that new data center in the state.
16: So there's a little populism going on here. It asks tech companies, has them assessing the impact that this will have on water and electric bills, on pollution. And if they want these projects to get approved, they need to make sure that the surrounding communities are going to be good with those plans. Everything has to go in writing, including promises about the impacts. And that task force you mentioned, well, they'll have a dashboard up that documents everything that, you know, basically everyone can look at. Now, the governor also wants the legislature to come back and repeal a law that was passed in 2020. That law gave some special tax breaks to data centers as well. Now, he can't do that on his own, but we all see the way the political winds are blowing on this issue right now.
23: Well, data centers have been tackled very closely on the local level here in Maryland. A handful of county governments have either put in moratoriums or even tougher restrictions on these new projects. Which will take priority here for developers, the state or the local government rules?
16: Well, I'll put it like this. A lot of the state does go to the counties, but these facilities do have to get permits from the state. They need to require those permits for some of the aspects of their operations. And now this is Maryland's way of saying that it's going to throw some sugar in the gas tank if these companies aren't playing nice with local governments and communities. If there's a moratorium there, forget it. It's not going to happen right now. But if some local counties decide, these are the rules that we want to establish for data centers, we're okay with them under these conditions, well, the state's going to make sure that those conditions are met. And if local governments don't want to approve the project, the state's going to back them up on that.
24: So, John, what did the governor say about any possible moratorium or ban moving forward here?
16: Well, on Friday, he did an interview with Punchbowl News, and he did say that if state lawmakers delivered a moratorium to him when they come back to Annapolis early next year, that he would sign that. But he's also making clear in his speech today that he wants to be pro-business. He wants to keep Maryland innovative and sort of help, you know, tout the economic impact that these data centers can have for those who want them.
23: Of course, Governor Mori is running for re-election. His GOP challenger, Dan Cox, has been on this issue as well and has weighed in. Give us an idea of what Dan Cox has to say about it.
16: So Dan Cox has become very anti-data center during this campaign. And his statements on this are essentially that the governor is still super pro-data centers and that all this is just a political stunt. Cox is taking that adamantly anti-data center position on the issue. He's saying the governor's just being sneaky with the election looming. And he says that after November, Wes Moore's going to approve data centers everywhere again. Now, Moore's campaign also pointing out that while the law the governor called for the repeal of today, it establishes tax breaks for data centers, it was co-sponsored by Dan Cox back in 2020. They're saying, and again, this is campaign language designed to be like a...
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10: All lanes open southbound on 270. The volume light as you head south of Montgomery Village down towards the lane divide and continue down the spur towards the outer loop of the Beltway and across the American Legion Bridge. No issues reported through Tyson, 7-123 Dulles Toll Road, all in good shape. Eastbound on I-66, incident-free out of Manassas and Centerville towards Vienna and Falls Church. VDOT wrapping up the construction northbound on I-95 between Lorton and Newington, picking up the last of the barrels out of the left lane there. You're in good shape as you continue up to the Beltway in Springfield and right on up 390. I'm Robert Workman, your next traffic report in 10 minutes.
11: Mostly cloudy skies for your Thursday, at least most of today. By the time the sun sets, we could turn partly cloudy. Temperatures today, somewhere between 64 and 68 degrees. Friday, it's going to be pretty nice Friday considering how cloudy and cool it's been. We'll see temperatures this time 70 to 74 degrees, so we're going to be warming up. Early day sunshine, late day clouds. Now we're flipping it the other way as we get ready for mostly cloudy skies on Saturday and a few showers. I'm 7 News Chief Meteorologist Veronica Johnson in the Storm Alert Weather Center.
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1: Let's talk transportation issues on WTOP. Here's WTOP's Nick Iannelli.
18: Drivers in D.C. could soon be getting more parking tickets.
20: This is an all-hands-on-deck moment for parking enforcement in the district.
18: During a meeting this week, the D.C. Council gave initial approval to a plan aimed at boosting parking enforcement across the city. The bill was sponsored by Councilmember Brianne Nadeau.
20: We've worked to transform our parking enforcement system so that it targets the vehicles associated with the most dangerous driving. Doing so means we have an obligation to beef up the presence of parking enforcement personnel in our streets.
18: It would allow community and business groups to hire off-duty D.C. Public Works employees to issue parking tickets. Supporters like Nadeau say it would help crack down on illegal parking, reduce congestion, and improve access in busy areas where enforcement is often limited.
20: Under the structure, a detail of government employees who would otherwise be off the clock are deployed to an area identified by a private organization, and then that organization reimburses the government for some or all of the overtime pay associated with that work. The bill requires an agreement between the Department of Public Works and a participating entity such as a bid. I think this agreement structure will provide the parties with a lot of flexibility to set things up in ways that work for different neighborhoods while still keeping DPW in the driver's seat. A little car humor there. In addition to keeping our streets calmer and safer, these arrangements will allow us to improve parking enforcement in hot spots and congested areas and ensure the parking system enables a rotation of vehicles in and out of commercial neighborhoods like it's designed to.
18: In D.C. right now, there's a similar program that lets community groups hire off-duty police officers to work as private security at events. This would be pretty much like that, only with DPW employees giving out parking tickets.
20: Businesses often tell us they'd like more targeted enforcement to allow turnover and remove congestion that impacts them. And residents are frustrated when they see drivers park illegally over and over. I think many residents will welcome actions that will free up spaces for them. By tapping into local businesses' willingness to pay for more parking enforcement activity, I think we can activate significantly more muscle in the fight against unsafe parking and driving.
3: I plan to oppose this and ask my colleagues to think carefully about what we are hearing from residents with respect to the cost of tickets.
18: Support was not unanimous. Councilmember Robert White voted no.
3: I hear so frequently from residents that are just being killed by the size and number of parking fees that they get in the city. I hear from some restaurant owners that the aggressiveness of ticketing near their restaurants is a reason that people don't come back.
18: White says the amount of money D.C. already collects from parking tickets is eye-popping.
3: I wanted to look to see how much revenue we brought in last year from parking enforcement, and it is $60 million. I continue to be concerned that the city uses tickets as a source of revenue rather than for safety, so I have serious concerns.
18: Another no vote came from Councilmember Janice Lewis-George, the Democratic nominee for mayor.
4: With this, I would love for us to have piloted it first before moving forward with permanent legislation. And I think that's probably the most prudent thing that we should do. And so my lack of support is really because I do think this deserves a little bit more testing.
18: Even though the bill did pass, it's not over yet. The measure now heads to a final vote at a council hearing early next month.
1: WTOP's Nick Iannelli. A spreadsheet error leaving Alexandria's DASH bus system millions of dollars over budget last fiscal year. The Washington Post reports the Alexandria Transit Company ended the year with a nearly $4 million deficit, most of it blamed on an internal spreadsheet error that apparently overstated how much money was available to cover operating costs. The shortfall amounts to about 10% of DASH's operating budget. The board overseeing the system says this morning there is no evidence of fraud or embezzlement anywhere here. Much of the green, as in money, went toward bus maintenance, we're told, as well as driver overtime. Alexandria has covered the shortfall, we're told, with a one-time transfer of city funds, while city leaders are demanding answers about how the error actually happened. We'll keep you updated. If your schedule is packed these days, but your to-do list just keeps on growing, University of Virginia researchers say this week the problem may be how you're planning your time. This morning, WTOP's Tamika Cody explains why planning your time before actually setting your goals could make a big difference for you.
13: Your calendar knows how much time you have. Your to-do list knows everything you want to get done. University of Virginia researcher Sari Mamie says most of us keep those two things separate.
19: The to-do list tends to be one thing, and then the time lives in the calendar, and the goals and the tasks live in the to-do list. And so marrying those two up and bringing them together can be really beneficial.
13: Mamie says giving each task a specific amount of time before you start can help keep your expectations realistic. And the busier you are, the more it matters. Her research found that people juggling more goals got more benefit from budgeting their time first. Tamika Cody, WTOP News.
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21: The Commanders' first practice of the week was held without some key personnel heading into Sunday's game against the 2-0 Seattle Seahawks squad that comes to Landover with the top-ranked pass defense and hasn't lost a game since last November. It's the kind of matchup you'd love to have Jaden Daniels for, but he spent his Wednesday meeting with a specialist for his again dislocated elbow. So Marcus Mariota is preparing to do his best John Wall impression.
25: Yeah, I really think of myself as a point guard. The more that I can get these guys the ball, the playmakers, especially faster, the more space they got, the more that they can do with it. I used to joke, like, they tackle the guy with the ball. So the more that I can get it out of my hand, by all means.
21: Yeah, and Mariota's 2-0 in his career starts against Seattle with a 102.6 passer rating, giving Dan Quinn further confidence.
26: Man, does he have a real command on things that we need. He's one that's really in control, like has good vision of it, what it is, where to go. You can hear that type of communication with him. So I think him running the system gives everybody a calmness about them, knowing like, all right, it'll take care of it.
21: But who will take care of Mariota? That offensive line may be without Sam Cosmi, who remains in concussion protocol, and Chigakonkwo as he looks to return from a hamstring injury that sidelined him against the Cowboys. The defense will be without Nick Cross because of the internal injury that required surgery and an overnight stay in Dallas. The Nationals held off the Tigers late rally for a 4-2 win in their final road game of the season to cap a 4-2 road trip. C.J. Abrams added to his first triple-digit RBI season and watched his single-season stolen base record fall to Nassim Nunez, who swiped two bags to set the new mark at 49 steals with still three games left in the season. Rob Woodfork, WTOP Sports.
1: Alrighty, thank you, Rob, as always. Coming up next half hour on WTOP this early Thursday morning for you.
5: A warning to the president about dealing with China's leader from an influential lawmaker. I'm Mitchell Miller, today on The Hill.
1: Plus,
6: the testimony is over, the arguments are finished, and now jurors are deciding in the Trayon White bribery trial. I'm Mike Marilla.
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7: Eric Fanning has spent more than three decades leading across government and industry, including senior roles in all three military departments and service as the 22nd Secretary of the Army. As President and CEO of the Aerospace Industries Association, he continues to work at the intersection of leadership, innovation, workforce, and national security. He joins WEPA CEO Shane Canfield to reflect on navigating different organizational cultures, leading through change, building strong teams, and the lessons he has carried from public service into the private sector.
8: It's a highly educated, motivated workforce. And so you have to, you know, get to know the people. I met with every new class of people coming in. I met with each team in office each year. We had monthly town hall meetings so we could communicate with people. So the key to me is open, transparent communication.
1: 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Good morning.
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0: on Maryland 295. Your lanes are open heading down towards Laurel and the Beltway. Inside the Beltway, the Parkway and Route 50 both look good heading into the northeast onto New York Avenue and Kenilworth Avenue. No issues reported across any of the Anacostia or Potomac River crossings downtown. Still have road work on the outer loop of the Beltway near Joint Base Andrews coming up past Allentown Road and Pennsylvania Avenue. Two right lanes are blocked. I'm Robert Workman, your next traffic report in 10 minutes.
1: Check that forecast with Veronica this morning on WTOP.
2: Another mostly cloudy and another day that's going to be cooler than average, feeling still like November. And then we're going to be dealing with some wind come Friday in the upcoming weekend. Now for today, it is looking like it's going to be dry. Temperatures will push up to about 64 to 68 degrees on Friday. A little bit of early day sunshine followed by late day clouds and wind gusts around 30 miles per hour. I'm 7 News Chief Meteorologist Veronica Johnson in the Storm Alert Weather Center.
1: Right now, a little chilly out, windy, 54 degrees, College Park, 52 this morning, Fairfax, 58 on the National Mall, 52 right now outside our WTOP studios.
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1: Good Thursday morning, September 24th, 2026. We do indeed thank you for taking us along for the very early 3 a.m. hour ride. Glad you're in. Welcome. I'm Dean Lane. Teddy Gelman is our producer. Our top story this morning on WTOP.
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1: In the last 90 minutes, a federal judge has ordered this overnight early morning the Trump administration to immediately restore CNN, MS Now, and Politico's access to the White House. President Trump previously banned, you may remember on Friday, the networks from White House grounds for reporting what he called fake news, quote unquote. The networks filed a lawsuit then contesting the ban, arguing they were targeted because of coverage the president doesn't like, calling the ban a violation of the First Amendment. To that end, the federal judge in this case that Donald Trump appointed has issued a temporary restraining order that blocks the president's ban on the media networks for at least 14 days while the lawsuit plays out. Again, breaking this morning, a federal judge is ordering now the Trump administration to immediately restore CNN, MS Now, and Politico's access to the White House. We'll keep you updated here on WTOP as we learn more this overnight early morning. Time now is 3:32. Another big story we're following this morning, Thursday, Chinese President Xi Jinping has landed officially this week at Joint Base Andrews as he begins a three-day state visit. News Nation's Blake Berman with a preview this morning.
12: President Trump greeting him on the tarmac, marking the start of the first state visit of a Chinese leader in more than a decade. Now, both presidents set to take part in meetings and a state dinner at the White House. Tech CEOs from some of the world's biggest companies expected to attend as the race for AI dominance is expected to be among the many key issues that the two will talk about. International trade and the war with Iran in the Middle East also expected to be a part of the upcoming discussions.
1: Now, the two leaders will hold formal talks, we understand, this morning at the White House later today on this Thursday with Taiwan, trade, AI, artificial intelligence, and the war in Iran all expected to be in the hot seat on the agenda. Meantime, an influential Republican senator is making it clear this morning he totally opposes the president's decision to welcome China's leader to Washington. WTOP Capitol Hill correspondent Mitchell Miller. Thursday morning, today on the Hill.
13: The chair of the Senate Armed Services Committee, Roger Wicker, says if it were up to him, Chinese leader Xi Jinping would not be attending a state dinner here in Washington this week. He has a direct message for the president.
14: During every minute of dialogue, our commander-in-chief should keep in mind that his guest is a brutal, unelected, and oppressive dictator.
13: Senate Democrats, led by Maryland Senator Chris Van Hollen, meanwhile, are calling for the president to engage in meaningful talks on artificial intelligence, arguing there needs to be discussion of putting safeguards in place. The president has advocated a hands-off approach to AI, saying he doesn't want the U.S. to fall behind China. On Capitol Hill, Mitchell Miller, WTOP News.
1: WTOP News time, now 3:34. White House is denying this week a report that President Donald Trump is considering adding his name to Ford's Theater in D.C.

0: BC. On this, the Washington Sun reports this morning, the administration has a list, apparently, of landmarks on the table that could eventually bear Donald Trump's name, including the theater where President Abraham Lincoln was assassinated. But both the White House and Interior Department this morning say that report is false. Ford's Theater is owned by the Interior Department and maintained by the National Park Service. We'll keep you updated. 334 on WTOP. Did you know about half of all rural American voters these days, specifically at this time, believe the economy is worse off now than when President Trump returned to office for a second term?
1: A new poll by the Associated Press and KFF finds only 4 in 10 rural voters approve of President Donald Trump's performance on the economy. And many of those 2,000 registered voters surveyed are Republican. Like Pam Shaw in Yancey County, North Carolina, rural American voters are frustrated with the cost of groceries, gas, and health care.
2: For those that want to get richer and richer and richer and buy more and more luxury while other individuals are struggling every day to buy $6.99 pound hamburger, which is on sale, we really have a problem.
1: But rural Republicans do have a brighter economic perspective, with 6 in 10 saying Trump has improved the national economy, compared with only about 2 in 10 independents and 1 in 10 Democrats. Donna Water, Washington.
0: WTOP at 335. Turning now to another manhole breach to tell you about, a sighting in New York City this week. But this latest one is apparently causing international concerns this morning. The unauthorized entry was spotted, we're told, near the hotel where Israeli Prime Minister Bibi Netanyahu is staying while taking part in the UN General Assembly this week. ABC reporter Shantae Lanz reports this morning from New York City with the latest for us.
3: The FBI, NYPD, and Department of Homeland Security arrive on scene to drop multiple devices down a sewage hole on Park Avenue near East 61st Street after sources say police watched in real time from their own security cameras. Just after 4:30 a.m., 3 men climb out of this manhole. Officials think the motive is typically to find valuables. But what makes it on the Upper East Side more alarming is its 1 mile proximity to this week's United Nations General Assembly. It's also where protesters gather when Israeli Prime Minister Benjamin Netanyahu stays at the hotel across the street.
0: First day of deliberations here at home ends in the federal bribery trial of D.C. Councilmember Trayon White. No verdict so far. White is accused of agreeing to accept cash in exchange for using his position to help a contractor keep city business. White's defense argued the government failed to prove a criminal deal. WTOP's Mike Murillo is covering.
4: We did get one question from the jury that gives us some idea on maybe what they're working through here. About 4 hours into deliberations, jurors asked the judge whether they needed to see a contractual benefit to one of businessman Aliyu Kumar's businesses for it to be considered a bribe. Both sides would talk about that before the jury was brought back in to give them an answer, and both sides said no, the judge agreed, so they were told to go back to the evidence and instructions they already have at their disposal. And remember, there's no dispute White accepted the $35,000 in cash stuffed into envelopes from Kumar over those 4 meetings inside Kumar's car, which had been secretly outfitted with cameras by the FBI. So jurors have 2.5 hours or so of video and then audio recordings to still go through, and we're only guessing that that's probably what they've been doing. The big question is what White intended to do when he accepted that money, and prosecutors say it was part of a corrupt agreement to help Kumar with DC contracts, while White's defense team says there was never a corrupt deal here. And there was another unusual development today too. Prosecutors reported what they called improper contact after a member of the public allegedly told an alternate juror, "You broke our hearts, you were our hung jury," or words to that effect. The government says the alternate juror did not react, and so far we haven't seen the judge really take any action on that.
0: WTOP's Mike Murillo.
5: ABC News, I'm Dave Packer. China's President Xi arrived in the U.S., was greeted personally on the tarmac by President Trump and the First Lady. The leaders will begin talks tomorrow on trade, Iran, and artificial intelligence. This, as Australian Prime Minister Anthony Albanese reportedly said, that an OpenAI agent hacked an Australian public health website. Speaking at the United Nations General Assembly today, Iran's president called the people of his nation victims of terrorism by the United States, delivering a rare wartime speech. Masoud Pezeshkian also talking about the Strait of Hormuz through a translator.
6: We cannot let some have free access and gain their interest from a waterway while at the same time using that waterway to impose their aggressions upon us.
5: Tonight, millions bracing for a possible nor'easter. A developing low-pressure system off the East Coast is expected to bring rain, wind, and...
0: Well, alrighty then. WTOP, time now to check traffic and weather over to Robert Workman in the WTOP Traffic Center.
7: Dune authorities checking the report of a crash now westbound on Route 50. As you head down through Chevrolet, it looks like it may be on the exit ramp to go south on Kenilworth Avenue. Watch for emergency response through there. Coming down the BW Parkway from Greenbelt through Bladensburg and down onto New York Avenue and DC 295, you should find all of those lanes open. Outer loop of the Beltway in Prince George's County, road work near Joint Base Andrews, heading past Allentown Road and Pennsylvania Avenue. Two right lanes still blocked off. State Highway crews picking up the last of the barrels on the left side on the outer loop as you head over towards the BW Parkway. I think they're just about done. Should have all of your lanes open very soon on the way to College Park. I'm Robert Workman, your next traffic report in 10 minutes.
8: Expect mostly cloudy skies for much of your Thursday. At times, it'll look as though the sun is trying to peek out and that will turn partly cloudy, but those clouds are going to be filling right back in today. 45 to 58 degrees are morning temperatures, and then for the afternoon, about 64 to 68 degrees. It is going to be breezy today, too. For Friday, we're up to 70 to 74 degrees with early day sunshine, few peaks, going to late day clouds. I'm 7 News Chief Meteorologist Veronica Johnson in the Storm Alert Weather Center.
0: Bit of a chill this 3 a.m. hour Thursday morning, September 24th. You're waking up to this early morning, 54 degrees in Georgetown this hour. It's 56 Bowie, 52 Leesburg, down to 52 outside the WTOP studios. This check of traffic and weather brought to you by the P.J. Fitzpatrick Home Improvement Weather Desk on this early Thursday morning for your home's windows, siding, doors, and bath. Trust PJ.com. WTOP at 340. On WTOP, of course, we bring you money news at 10 and 40. Over to John Warnock once again.
9: 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The toy retailer already has pop-up kiosks inside local Macy's. Now Toys R Us is planning stores in Clarksburg and Leesburg. And the Washington Business Journal points out these are going to be the first standalone stores since 2018 when Toys R Us fell into bankruptcy and closed locations. No word on an opening date. Boeing has inked a deal with Turkish Airlines. The Arlington company is going to make up to 150 jets for the carrier. On Wall Street Wednesday, the Dow Jones Industrial Average down 352 points. That was more than a 0.5% decline for the blue chips. The S&P 500 dropped 58. The NASDAQ lost more than a percent. It was down 308 points. John Werdock, WTOP News.
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0: We're learning more here at WTOP Thursday morning about the future of Montgomery County's Police Department after, you remember, Chief Mark Yamada suddenly resigned just last week. Montgomery County Executive Mark Eldridge says this week he will not be the one to decide Yamada's replacement, leaving the decision to his successor. Eldridge himself telling Yamada it was time to step aside after an Inspector General's investigation came to light. But Bethesda Today's Shaylee Jacoby telling WTOP Yamada's alleged handling of the probe actually led to Eldridge asking him to leave.
12: The Inspector General investigation did find that Mark Yamada had violated county code and department policy. Eldridge said today that he felt there were some errors in judgment that maybe could have been dealt with in a way other than requesting Yamada's resignation, but that Yamada's dishonesty with the inspector general during the investigation was something that he was more concerned about.
0: County Council member Will Jawando, an ally of Eldridge's, is expected to win the race to replace him in November. Stay tuned. Go to the U.S. Department of Education website and you will find the latest version of the FAFSA form, as it's known. That is the free application for federal student aid. The form families fill out to get the financial aid in the process started for college-bound students. WTOP's Kate Ryan talks to an expert this morning about what parents need to know about this.
13: A release from the U.S. Department of Education states that the FAFSA form is being released earlier than ever and that it's vastly improved. Mark Kantrowitz, an author and expert on paying for college, has taken a look at the rollout of the new financial aid form.
14: It is definitely much improved over the FAFSA fiasco in 2024.
13: Kantrowitz says the new version is streamlined,
14: making it much easier to complete, reducing the time to complete it by getting rid of questions that they didn't really need.
13: But Kantrowitz urges parents not to make the mistake of assuming that they won't qualify for federal aid for their child's education.
14: And college costs have increased enough that even wealthy families may qualify for some financial aid.
13: Kate Ryan, WTOP News.
0: Turning to the medical page Thursday morning, investigators are looking into whether or not a drug out there this week called Kratom is connected to the deaths of two University of Mississippi students. Kratom is a psychoactive plant, we're told, that can act as a sedative when taken in high doses.
15: Federally speaking, kratom is legal in the United States. It's not a controlled substance. But when it comes to states, it varies state to state. 31 states and Washington, D.C. have some sort of regulation in place. Some states have banned it outright, but kratom itself is not federally controlled. It's not an FDA-approved substance. And again, those rules on how and where to sell kratom, if it's even allowed, vary state to state.
0: That's ABC News correspondent Andrew Dimeberg. 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
24: Debate over National Guard troops in D.C. is heating up. The deployment tied to President Trump's crime initiative could stay in place through Inauguration Day 2029.
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0: In health-related news, Americans are apparently drinking less alcohol for the first time since the COVID pandemic actually began, but overall levels remain higher than before COVID. Researchers analyzing national health data found both overall drinking and heavy alcohol consumption declined between 2022 and 2024. Younger generations are driving the decline, we're told, while older adults are bucking the trend. Daniel Wu is a Washington Post health reporter covering chronic diseases here to discuss some of the key findings from this study.
26: Yeah, this was a study focused on comparing alcohol consumption before and after the COVID-19 pandemic. My colleagues have previously reported that we saw alcohol consumption surge during the pandemic and that deaths caused by alcohol increased between 2018 and 2021. I think experts at the time attributed that to the stress and isolation of that period. Of course, there was a lot to worry about then. But these new findings suggest that alcohol use in general has declined since the pandemic. And it also gives an interesting breakdown in how that's occurring across different age groups.
27: Yeah, can you expand on that for us, Daniel, please? What age groups are not drinking as much and what's the age group that's drinking way too much?
26: Yeah, we're seeing younger generations, Gen Z and millennials are a big part of that drop in drinking. Between 2022 and 2024, Gen Z's overall alcohol consumption is around 5% less. And millennials had the largest drop in heavy drinking, which this study defined as 5 or more drinks a day, 15 or more drinks a week for men, and 4 or more drinks a day, 8 or more drinks a week for women. Millennials saw a 17% drop in heavy drinking. And it's adults aged 50 to 64 that are kind of bucking that trend and drinking at higher rates than before the pandemic. This study compared their rates from 2018 to 2024. And in that period, among that age group, those older Americans are drinking heavily at a higher rate. That's increased by over 36%.
28: When it comes to Gen Zers and millennials, do we have a reason or reasons why the decline? Is it health reasons? Could it be economic reasons? What do we know about that?
26: Yeah, I'd hesitate to speak too definitively there. This study obviously was looking at health survey data and didn't go directly into the causes. But I know from reporting by some of my colleagues that there's been a lot of discussion about the expenses of going out and economic concerns. Could be just a cultural shift as well. But yeah, that wasn't directly addressed by this study.
27: Daniel, what were the doctors, what are the alarm bells for doctors going up for the folks that in the 50 to 64 age range that maybe are drinking too much when it comes to their health, the things that they need to be worried about?
26: Yeah, the experts I spoke to said that was particularly concerning because that's the age when a lot of alcohol-associated diseases like cirrhosis, like certain cancers, become really, really big concerns. They've recommended, of course, personally, that you discuss your alcohol consumption with your doctor and just to really be aware of the risks if you are drinking, and generally to stay aware and up to date with health screening.
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2: Northbound on I-95, lanes open out of Quantico on the way up towards Dale City. Still have a work crew over in the service roadway at Dale Boulevard, but your through lanes appear to be open on the way up towards the Occoquan River and continuing on up into Springfield. Earlier work near Lorton Road has been picked up. The VDOT crew southbound on I-95 past Fredericksburg on the way down towards Spotsylvania has also wrapped up for the morning. On the Virginia Beltway, we're in good shape in Alexandria, Annandale, and Tysons. No incidents to report on the Beltway across the American Legion Bridge. I'm Robert Workman, your next traffic report in 10 minutes.
3: It's going to be another mostly cloudy day, another cool day as well, but with far less showers around the area. Now, today's temperatures will be around 45 to 58 degrees here through the morning, and then for the afternoon, about 64 to 68 degrees. Also expect a breeze out of the northeast. 7 News Chief Meteorologist Veronica Johnson in the Storm Alert Weather Center.
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0: 44 years ago, the nation was gripped in what was referred to at the time as the Tylenol murders. Capsules of the over-the-counter medication at that time were tampered with, laced with cyanide, and put back on the shelves in stores around Chicago. The 1982 murders left 7 people dead. The killer never caught. But now there could be a break in this case this morning. ABC Chief Investigative Correspondent Aaron Katursky with more.
7: A possible DNA breakthrough. Police in Idaho have now identified a mystery man who killed himself with cyanide in a Boise church 2 months after the Tylenol murders as Dr. Matthew Francis Betkowski, a chemist with mental illness. Years after he killed himself, police identified Betkowski through DNA and then searched what his family had of his possessions. Authorities say they found a map of Chicago and a bottle of homemade cyanide.
0: Maryland Governor Wes Moore has this week signed a new executive order targeting data centers and says even stronger action.
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12: The Commanders' injury woes continue to mount as Nick Cross will not play in his first home game for his hometown team Sunday against the defending Super Bowl champion Seahawks because of an internal injury that required surgery and an overnight stay in Dallas following the loss to the Cowboys. That's not good for a secondary already dealing with communication issues, Dan Quinn.
13: Anytime there's like an issue of a few, you want to look back to say, all right, was it a scheme one? And sometimes it's also like not executing it, you know, to the level, and it's not game ready, or doesn't mean you have to take it all the way out, but it's not going to be something that you feature. So it's an important part of it. But like most things, if it was just one specific thing, I'll just do that and change it. So I'm certain the right people in the right spots, you know, will address to get those adjusted like we like.
12: In addition to Cross and obviously Jaden Daniels, Frankie Louvu, Sam Cosmi, Chig Okonkwo, and Javon Kinlaw were all sidelined for Wednesday's practice. The Nationals' 4-2 rubber victory in Detroit made their final road trip of 2026 a winning one, as Will Dion got the win in a bullpen game featuring six Nats pitchers. Yo-Yo Morales hit his second home run in three games, and Nassim Nunez set a new franchise mark with his 48th and 49th stolen bases in an impressive seventh-inning sequence that led to him scoring the insurance run on a James Wood RBI groundout. Meanwhile, the Orioles need to sweep their doubleheader with the Blue Jays to remain in the wildcard playoff chase, and Pete Alonso's 41st home run was the difference in a 4-2 win at Max Scherzer's expense to eliminate Toronto from playoff contention. Rob Woodfork, WTOP Sports.
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0: 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Weather in 60 seconds.
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0: And Thursday morning, September 24th. Time now is 3:58. Traffic and weather on the 8th. Good morning, Thursday, to Robert Workman in the WTOP Traffic Center.
1: Good morning, Dean. Outer loop of the Beltway in Prince George's County. Still have road work as you come up past Joint Base Andrews. Starting near Allentown Road and going up towards Ritchie Marlboro Road, two right lanes are blocked. They have finished extracting all the barrels from the roadway up ahead on the outer loop near the BW Parkway. Two left lanes have been blocked on the way through Greenbelt. Accident was reported westbound on Route 50 between 202 and the Anacostia River. You might see some emergency response through there. Northbound BW Parkway still closed for construction between Route 32 Fort Meade and 175 in Jessup. Use Route 1 or I-95 instead. Southbound, your lanes are open. The WTOP Traffic Center is presented by Window Nation. 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I'm Robert Workman, your next traffic report in 10 minutes.
2: On this Thursday, it's rinse and repeat. We'll see temperatures only in the 60s again. It's going to be pretty cool for this time of the year, and we'll have more clouds than sunshine. Look for temperatures this morning between 45 and 58 degrees. The afternoon will be around 64 to 68 degrees. 7 News, Chief Meteorologist Veronica Johnson in the Storm Alert Weather Center.
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0: A Thursday morning, September 24th. Welcome in. I'm Dean Lane. Coming up this 4 a.m. hour, breaking news overnight early morning. A federal judge has ordered in the last 2 hours the Trump administration to restore
3: WFED
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0: President Trump.
5: Still no verdict in Trayon White's bribery trial, but a jury question gives some federal insight into what Network. They're considering. I'm Mike Murillo.
0: It's 4 o'clock.
25: From ABC News. I'm Dave Packer. Chinese President Xi Jinping kicked off a high-profile state visit to Washington, receiving a rare plane-side welcome Wednesday night from President Trump.
15: Big things, of course, on the agenda, talking about trade and tariffs, Taiwan, the issue of AI, artificial intelligence, and also Iran. And this is going to be a big question about what pressure, if any, the president pushes on China because of the issue with Iran, as Iran's biggest trading partner and the purchaser of Iranian oil.
25: ABC's Karen Travers on Capitol Hill.
16: I would have suggested the president not invite Xi Jinping to Washington for such a lavish welcome.
25: Lawmakers like Republican Senator Roger Wicker urging President Trump to confront Xi directly over China's rapid military buildup and ongoing human rights abuses. At the UN General Assembly, Iranian President Masoud Pezeshkian struck an incredibly defiant tone following threats from the Trump administration, stating explicitly that Iran will not bend the knee to the U.S.
17: We have proven that we're not afraid of fighting, of war, a war that is defensive in nature, and we will stand in defense of our beloved Iran, our homeland, until our last breath.
25: Flock Safety CEO was a no-show for a Senate hearing on the surveillance industry. The Senate wanted to put the spotlight on what happens behind those roadside cameras as neighborhoods across the country push back in both red and blue states, citing privacy concerns. Senator Dick Durbin, ranking member, Judiciary Subcommittee on Crime and Counterterrorism, insisted that there must be a path to constitutional use of these cameras.
18: We've got to find a way to balance in America privacy and security. I think there is a balance. Congress needs to lead the way.
25: Automated license plate readers are at the heart of these lawsuits and criminal charges alleging police officers have misused the technology to track people in their personal lives. You're listening to ABC News.
0: WTOP at 4:02. It's Thursday morning, September 24th, 2026. Mostly cloudy, cool, daybreak low, according to Veronica, 48 to 55 as you rise with us. Continued mostly cloudy to start the day, breezy, 64 to 69 this Thursday. We're at 52, gone back up a degree at our nation's capital. Good morning to you. I'm Dean Lane. Our top stories this morning on WTOP.
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0: In the last couple of hours, this overnight early morning, breaking news, the federal judge ordering the Trump administration to immediately restore CNN, MS Now, and Politico's access to the White House. President Donald Trump previously banned the networks, you remember, from on Friday is when that happened, from White House grounds for reporting what he called fake news, quote unquote. The networks filed a lawsuit not long after that contesting the ban recently, arguing they were targeted because of the coverage the president doesn't like, calling the ban a violation of the First Amendment. Now, this federal judge appointed by Donald Trump has issued a temporary restraining order, we're told this morning, that blocks the president's ban on the media network for at least 14 days while the lawsuit plays out. Again, breaking this morning, the federal judge ordering the Trump administration to immediately restore CNN, MS Now, and Politico's access to the White House. We'll have more on this developing story as it comes our way this overnight early morning. Keep your dial right where it is on 103.5 FM, WTOP.com, always free on the WTOP app. WTOP now at 4:03. First day of deliberation in the federal bribery trial of local D.C. council members Trayon White, wrapping up without a verdict on Wednesday. WTOP's Mike Murillo tells us this morning the jurors spent more than 6 hours Wednesday considering the case.
6: The jury of eight women and four men has a lot to consider, including roughly 2 hours of video secretly recorded by the FBI during four meetings between White and businessman Aliyu Kamara. White accepted $35,000 during those meetings. The question is what that money was for. Prosecutors say it was part of a corrupt deal to help Kamara with D.C. contracts. The defense says there was never a corrupt agreement. Jurors did send one question to the judge asking whether Kamara's businesses needed to receive a contractual benefit for it to be a bribe. The answer was no. White and his legal team have remained at the courthouse awaiting any word from the jury. There was also an unusual development. Law enforcement reported seeing improper juror contact after a member of the public allegedly told an alternate juror, "You broke our hearts, you were our hung jury," or words to that effect. The filing says that alternate did not react, and we haven't seen the judge take any action on that. At D.C. District Court, Mike Murillo, WTOP News.
0: Locally, the murder trial for Montgomery County mother Catherine Hoggle has been delayed this week until 2027. Hoggle, you'll remember, is charged with killing her two children who disappeared in 2014. Their bodies never found. Hoggle's trial had been scheduled to begin next month, but a judge in the case has now pushed it back the date to October of next year. Her defense says that Hoggle plans to plead not criminally responsible at that time because of a mental disorder, Maryland's version of an insanity defense. Prosecutors in the case will have doctors, they say, and other specialists evaluate Hoggle thoroughly ahead of the trial. WTOP at 4:05. Montgomery County's next permanent police chief will be chosen by the county's next executive.
7: In a briefing, County Executive Mark Elrich says he won't make the appointment with his term ending in December.
19: When a new executive's coming in 2 months, and this is going to be somebody they're going to have to live with, so this should be an appointment which they play a significant role in.
7: Assistant Police Chief Darren Frank is serving as acting chief after Mark Yamada resigned last week at Elrich's request. Yamada's resignation followed an inspector general investigation into alleged violations of police department policy. Elrich says some of the findings involved questions of judgment, while others crossed what he called a legal line.
19: What was problematic was the lack of truth in his testimony or in what he gave the inspector general. In the county code, that's a pretty serious line.
7: The next county executive will nominate a permanent police chief who will then need confirmation from the county council. Acacia James, WTOP News.
0: A man charged with shooting and killing his wife in their home locally in Loudoun County this week is expected to be brought back to Virginia to face charges in this case.
20: In a court filing earlier this year, Roger Bradford said his 2022 conviction in Iowa for conspiracy to commit wire fraud continued to take a toll on him and his family here in Virginia. He said his marriage to his wife Lisa was heading toward divorce. The reality that, in his words, "my marriage to this incredible woman is likely coming to an end" is too much to bear. He said he was suicidal in prison and was heartbroken to be away from his family. Now that he's out, he says he's been unable to get a loan or refinance his home because he's a convicted felon. That conviction also made it illegal for him to have a gun. He said he could no longer protect himself or his family in an increasingly violent world. Loudoun County investigators are still looking for the handgun they say that he used to kill his wife, and they're also investigating how he allegedly got the weapon. In Loudoun County, Neil Augenstein, WTOP News.
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0: Good morning. Welcome into WTOP. 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
0: Traffic and weather on the 8th. Good morning to Robert Workman Thursday at the WTOP Traffic Center.
1: Good morning, Dean. Still see a VDOT crew northbound on I-95 in the service roadway at Dale Boulevard. Looks like you're

0: Through lanes, though, are open as you head past the last of that work crew, and you should be A-okay across the Occoquan and up into Springfield. Wilson Bridge looks good in both directions. Beltway and Prince George's County Roadwork Outer Loop going up past Allentown Road near Joint Base Andrews, up past Pennsylvania Avenue towards Ritchie Marlboro Road. Two right lanes tied up through there. Beyond there, you should be A-okay around to College Park. Avoid the malarkey and shenanigans that can come with fake payments, unsafe meetups, and endless haggling. 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I'm Robert Workman, your next traffic report in 10 minutes.
1: Thank you. Over to Veronica with a look at that forecast as the weekend is right around the corner.
2: Mostly cloudy skies for your Thursday, at least most of today. By the time the sun sets, we could turn partly cloudy. Temperatures today, somewhere between 64 and 68 degrees. Friday, oh, it's going to be pretty nice Friday considering how cloudy and cool it's been. We'll see temperatures this time 70 to 74 degrees, so we're going to be warming up. Early day sunshine, late day clouds. Now we're flipping it the other way as we get ready for mostly cloudy skies on Saturday and a few showers. I'm 7 News Chief Meteorologist Veronica Johnson in the Storm Alert Weather Center.
1: Chilly, windy in parts of the area this morning. We're at 58 degrees this check. Upper Marlboro, 57. Woodbridge, 56 this morning in our nation's capital. Back up to 52 outside the WTLP studios with traffic and weather brought to you Thursday morning in the 4 a.m. hour by Long Fence. 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It's 410 on WTOP. Good morning. And on WTOP, we bring you Money News at 10 and 40. Here's John.
3: The district is losing a hardware store that opened when Ronald Reagan was president. The True Value Hardware Store on 17th Street opened in 1983, according to Popville. The owner told me he's 71 years old and he's ready to retire. The store will shut down at the end of the year. Some of you held off on eating breakfast cereal this summer. General Mills reported lower sales for this past quarter. And after slashing more than 30,000 jobs, Amazon is now looking to rehire some of those workers. Business Insider reports Amazon needs help with artificial intelligence. Stocks would slump Wednesday. The Dow down 352 points. The S&P 500 off 58. The NASDAQ down 308 points. John Werdock, WTOP News.
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1: President Donald Trump and Chinese President Xi Jinping are set for a high-stakes round of diplomacy in Washington this week. The two leaders holding formal talks at the White House later today, with Taiwan, trade, AI, artificial intelligence, and the war in Iran expected to be topics of the agenda. Now, the visit wraps up Friday with a private tea at the White House and a trip to the National Archives. This morning, John Harris, co-founder and chairman of Politico, here to discuss the significance of this particular meeting.
10: Well, these are the two most important leaders in the world, arguably. President Trump has always expressed confidence that he's got a good relationship with the Chinese leader and that they respect each other. And yet, the relationships between these two powerful countries, you know, keep getting more fraught. You mentioned most of the fractures in your lead in artificial intelligence, where the two superpowers are in competition. China continues to back Iran. It's a big moment. We aren't, however, expecting big agreements to come out of the meetings. That would be a surprise if it happens. But the two of them are meeting face-to-face after a long period of some tension.
11: There's supposed to be a flyover, too, John, over the White House, a military flyover. And just wondering if this, like you just said, you're not expecting any formal agreements, but is this going to be just more about, like, let me show you what I'm doing and let me show you what you're doing and just one of those kind of moments here?
10: Well, I think President Trump does believe the atmospherics are very important. He wants to show U.S. strength. He wants to show his own personal strength. And he loves the kind of pageantry and the theater of these big meetings. And the flyover is a part of that. But, you know, the Chinese closely follow U.S. politics. They know that, in fact, there's a big question over President Trump. How strong will he be and will his party be with the midterm elections just about 6 weeks away, depending on what happens? You know, they know he might be a somewhat diminished figure.
12: And if there is an agreement on anything, it seems like the biggest push is on artificial intelligence. Could we see anything, at least even something minor, coming out about that?
10: Well, we certainly could see a communique of some kind or a minor agreement that would be couched in, you know, language, making it look like an important step. But in fact, two countries really are in competition. And President Trump has made it clear that he doesn't really want what some of the AI skeptics are pushing for, including Democrats up on Capitol Hill, which is some kind of agreement that would treat AI almost like we, during the Cold War, we used to treat nuclear weapons. Like, let's get an agreement to limit the growth, to slow it down until we learn more about the implications. President Trump basically made it clear his view on this technology is full speed ahead. He thinks it's going to be a good thing for the United States and that we're going to win that competition.
1: On WTOP this early Thursday morning, that's John Harris, co-founder and chairman of Politico, talking with Ann and Sean. 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
0: Lanes open, volume light, southbound on 270 from Germantown and Gaithersburg down towards the lane divide. Outer loop of the Beltway in Montgomery County around Silver Spring and Bethesda. You should be A-OK down towards the American Legion Bridge. Northbound BW Parkway road work that had closed all lanes between Route 32 and Fort Meade and 175 up in Jessup in Anne Arundel County, that just got picked up out of the way, and those lanes are now open as you head up towards BWI. Southbound on the Parkway as well as Route 1 and I-95, you're in good shape down through Laurel towards the Capitol Beltway. I'm Robert Workman, your next traffic report in 10 minutes.
2: Another mostly cloudy and another day that's going to be cooler than average, feeling still like November. And then we're going to be dealing with some wind come Friday in the upcoming weekend. Now for today, it is looking like it's going to be dry. Temperatures will push up to about 64 to 68 degrees on Friday. A little bit of early day sunshine followed by late day clouds and wind gust around 30 miles per hour. I'm 7 News Chief Meteorologist Veronica Johnson in the Storm Alert Weather Center.
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1: Turning to the medical page this Thursday morning, we hear that a new test for cancer may soon be available.
15: A federal health panel has endorsed an experimental cancer test that uses a blood sample to spot signs of various cancers, while warning that it's far from clear how well it actually works. The vote from a panel of Food and Drug Administration advisors could pave the way for broader adoption and insurance coverage of the test from manufacturer Grail Inc. The vote follows two earlier votes that the test appears safe and effective for use for people age 50 and older. The company's test is part of a new field of tests aiming to catch cancer in people who otherwise appear healthy. The FDA will make a final decision in the coming months. I'm Lisa Dwyer.
1: Virginia State Police are investigating this morning a shooting along I-66 locally in Fairfax County, happening Tuesday night this week. Police in this case say four people were inside an SUV when they heard a loud bang and a passenger in the back seat reported being injured. Investigators in the case found evidence, they say, of a gunshot hitting the vehicle's left rear window. The passenger was taken to the hospital. The other three in the SUV were not hurt, we're told by authorities. State police are asking anyone this morning with information about the shooting to reach out to them as soon as possible. Maryland Governor Wes Moore is taking action on those data centers. Moore is not banning them, but is putting new restrictions in place, he says, that will help protect communities. Now, the debate over the data centers has fired up neighborhoods, as you know, across the state with concerns about their impact on the environment. WTOP's John Doman brings us up to date.
16: The new rules aim to keep communities from feeling blindsided and bulldozed by the projects.
17: Truthfully, the people are fed up. And so am I.
16: It creates one set of standards in a review process that all projects have to pass before certain permits will be issued by the state, and creates a new task force in the governor's office that will oversee those projects and publish information to an online dashboard.
17: Communities need to know what is being planned before decisions are made.
16: Moore is also asking state lawmakers to repeal a tax exemption given to data centers back in 2020. Republican Dan Cox, running against Moore this fall, calls the new order a political stunt. The Moore campaign notes Cox sponsored the bill the governor is now trying to repeal. John Dome in WTOP News.
1: Talking transportation on WTOP Thursday morning. Locally, Fairfax County is cracking down on cars with those loud exhausts. Starting in January, the county will launch a three-month pilot program, we're told, targeting vehicles louder than 95 decibels. Microphones and cameras in Tysons and Hybla Valley are said to be used to identify them.
18: All stems from legislation at the General Assembly level allowing local communities to do this. And Fairfax County would actually be the first community in Virginia to use this noise abatement program. Now, the way it would work is there's going to be a 30-day warning period starting in January, followed by about a two-month regular enforcement period. And that means that there's going to be a $100 fine for cars louder than 95 decibels. And there are going to be cameras and microphones in two locations in the county. One is in Tysons, the other in Hybla Valley. And as far as the cost of all of this, the vendor is going to be paid a fixed rate of almost $10,000. It's about $9,500.
1: That's WTOP's Scott Gelman. Thursday morning, drivers will get warnings, we're told, for the first 30 days, the first month. After that, vehicles caught above the 95 decibel limit will face $100 fine. Many of us know the struggle is real when it comes to managing our time these days, but one researcher on this issue says this morning the answer is not trying to squeeze even more into your day.
19: As any new parent knows, the baby arrives and there's so much more on your plate that you have to do.
20: Sarah Memmi was finishing her PhD when her son was born. Suddenly, the work was still there. So were the everyday tasks. That got her wondering, how do people make progress when everything feels important? So she teamed up with a colleague who was also a parent to figure out what happens when working adults juggle multiple goals with limited time.
19: We found the more different goals you have competing for your time, the more important it is to budget time first.
20: Sarah says the fix is simple. Before you start, write down how much time you think each task will take. People in the study who applied that tiny adjustment made progress toward their goals, and they felt better about crossing things off their to-do list without running out of time. Tamika Cody, WTOP News.
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16: The Commanders' first practice of the week was held without some key personnel heading into Sunday's game against a 2-0 Seattle Seahawks squad that comes to Landover with the top-ranked pass defense and hasn't lost a game since last November. It's the kind of matchup you'd love to have Jaden Daniels for, but he spent his Wednesday meeting with a specialist for his again dislocated elbow. So Marcus Mariota is preparing to do his best John Wall impression.
25: Yeah, I really think of myself as a point guard. The more that I can get these guys the ball, the playmakers, especially faster, the more space they got, the more that they can do with it. I used to joke, like, they tackle the guy with the ball. So the more that I can get it out of my hand, by all means.
16: Yeah, and Mariota's 2-0 in his career starts against Seattle with a 102.6 passer rating, giving Dan Quinn further confidence.
26: Man, does he have a real command on things that we need. He's one that's really in control, like has good vision of it, what it is, where to go. You can hear that type of communication with him. So I think him running the system gives everybody a calmness about them, knowing like, all right, it'll take care of it.
16: But who will take care of Mariota? That offensive line may be without Sam Cosmi, who remains in concussion protocol, and Chigakonkwo as he looks to return from a hamstring injury that sidelined him against the Cowboys. The defense will be without Nick Cross because of the internal injury that required surgery and an overnight stay in Dallas. The Nationals held off the Tigers late rally for a 4-2 win in their final road game of the season to cap a 4-2 road trip. C.J. Abrams added to his first triple-digit RBI season and watched his single-season stolen base record fall to Nassim Nunez, who swiped two bags to set the new mark at 49 steals with still three games left in the season. Rob Woodfork, WTOP Sports.
1: All right, thanks, Rob. As always, coming up next half hour in the 4 a.m. hour Thursday morning for you right here on WTOP.
27: Congressional concern about China as the summit here in Washington gets underway. I'm Mitchell Miller, today on The Hill.
1: Plus,
28: the testimony is over, the arguments are finished, and now jurors are deciding in the Trayon White bribery trial. I'm Mike Marilla.
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1: Traffic and weather on WTOP.
0: Maryland highway crews have cleared the construction on the northbound Baltimore-Washington Parkway between Route 32 and 175, so those lanes are all open. They're picking up the barrels now on the outer loop of the Beltway near Joint Base Andrews. Still got a lot more to get out of the way. Two right lanes blocked as you head up past Allentown Road and Pennsylvania Avenue, but by the time you get to Ritchie Marlboro Road, all of your lanes should be open on the way up towards Northwest Stadium. Downtown across the Anacostia and Potomac River bridges, no early morning issues reported. I'm Robert Workman, your next traffic report in 10 10 minutes.
1: Check that forecast with Veronica this morning on WTOP.
2: Another mostly cloudy and another day that's going to be cooler than average, feeling still like November. And then we're going to be dealing with some wind come Friday in the upcoming weekend. Now, for today, it is looking like it's going to be dry. Temperatures will push up to about 64 to 68 degrees on Friday.

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1: Have a good Thursday morning, September 24th. We do indeed thank you for taking us along for the early 4 a.m. hour ride. Glad you're in. Welcome. I'm Dean Lane. Teddy Gelman is our producer. Our top story this morning.
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1: In the last couple of hours, a federal judge this overnight early morning officially ordering the Trump administration to immediately restore CNN, MS Now, and Politico's access to the White House. President Trump previously banned the networks Friday from White House grounds for reporting what he calls fake news, quote unquote. The networks filed a lawsuit then contesting the ban, arguing they were targeted because of coverage the president just didn't like, calling the ban a violation of the First Amendment. The federal judge in the case, appointed by Donald Trump, has issued a temporary restraining order this overnight early morning that blocks the president's ban on the media networks for at least 14 days while the lawsuit plays out. Again, recapping, breaking news this morning, the federal judge ordering the Trump administration to immediately restore CNN, MS Now, and Politico's access to the White House. We'll keep you updated throughout this early morning here on WTOP on this developing story, where the time now is 4:31. China's President Xi Jinping arriving formally in the U.S. and was greeted personally by President Trump and the First Lady on Wednesday. ABC Chief White House Correspondent Mary Bruce was there.
4: In an extraordinary gesture, President Trump and the First Lady traveling to Joint Base Andrews to personally welcome Chinese President Xi Jinping to the United States. Soldiers rolling out the red carpet, cannons assembled to fire off a salute, the president with a warm greeting, even as China supports Iran in its war against the United States.
1: The two leaders will hold formal talks at the White House later today, this Thursday, with Taiwan, trade, AI, artificial intelligence, and specifically the war in Iran, all expected to be hot items on the agenda. Meantime, the Republican chair of the Senate Armed Services Committee does not support President Trump's decision to invite China's president to D.C. in the first place. WTOP Capitol Hill correspondent Mitchell Miller, Thursday morning, Today on the Hill.
5: Mississippi Senator Roger Wicker says the president needs to remember that the Chinese leader is a brutal, unelected, and oppressive dictator
6: who seeks to dominate his neighbors and whose massive military arsenal is aimed directly at the United States of America.
5: Wicker says he understands the need to discuss issues like trade and artificial intelligence and hopes some progress can be made. But he remains skeptical of the summit. A group of Democratic lawmakers, meanwhile, is urging the president to discuss potential safeguards for AI with the Chinese leader. President Trump has indicated he's skeptical of too much regulation of U.S. companies, concerned that it could cause China to race ahead of the United States. On Capitol Hill, Mitchell Miller, WTOP News.
1: 4:33 on WTOP Thursday, the FBI is looking into a potentially massive data breach, we're told this morning, involving sensitive info on the thousands of current and former agents and job applicants as well.
7: The FBI took its jobs website, FBIjobs.gov, offline after a hacking group claimed it had stolen personal data from the website. Shiny Hunters claimed responsibility for the hack in a message circulating on social media that also says the group gives the Bureau 1 week to correct or remove what it says are false allegations about the group contained in an FBI public advisory from May. The FBI's May advisory characterized Shiny Hunters as threat actors and describes Shiny Hunters as a cyber criminal group specializing in large-scale data breaches and extortion, but cautions that some threat actors exaggerate their claims of what they actually have in order to prompt payments from victims, indicating that some of the alleged stolen info may not even exist. I'm Lisa Dwyer.
1: WTOP at 4:34 Thursday morning. Another U.S. military aircraft scare to bring you this morning. This one right off the West Coast. ABC's Ian Pannell with that.
8: Another military jet falling from the sky. A training aircraft crashing off the central coast of California. The pilot there Calling in the emergency. The Navy rescuing that pilot of the MK-58 Hawker Hunter, approximately 6

0: 6 miles from shore, grounding that fleet of planes.
1: The first day of deliberations here at home ending in the federal bribery trial of D.C. Councilmember Trayon White. No verdict so far this week. WTOP's Mike Murillo telling us this morning that jurors spent more than 6 hours on Wednesday considering the case.
2: Jurors will have more deliberating to do in the federal bribery case against D.C. Councilmember Trayon White. The jury of 8 women and 4 men spent about 6.5 hours with the case without reaching a verdict. White's attorneys acknowledge he accepted $35,000 from businessman Aliyu Kamara, but argue the government hasn't proven he took the money as part of a corrupt agreement. Jurors did ask whether they needed to see a contractual benefit to Kamara's businesses for it to be a bribe. Both sides agreed they did not. White, his legal team, and some reporters remained at the courthouse throughout the day. There was also a report of improper contact with a juror after someone allegedly told an alternate juror, "You were our hung jury." The juror did not respond, and the judge hasn't taken any action on that. At D.C. District Court, Mike Murillo, WTOP News.
1: 4:35 Thursday morning on WTOP. Locally, it's a term every parent of a college-bound student knows. FAFSA, it's called. It is the free application for federal student aid, and in the years past, families have complained the process was complicated and frustrating. But the latest version is getting a much better grade this year from one expert, anyway, as we hear from WTOP's Kate Ryan this morning.
3: Author and expert on paying for college, Mark Kantrowitz, has looked at the updated FAFSA, or Free Application for Federal Student Aid form.
4: The form this year is much easier to complete. It's clearer. It's been streamlined. It'll take most families less than 15 minutes to complete.
3: And he says,
4: there is a new and improved contributor invitation process. You can even invite a contributor through a text message.
3: Now, a contributor refers to a student's parent or guardian. Kantrowitz urges parents not to skip filling out the FAFSA, even if they think they won't qualify for federal aid.
4: Most applicants will get real-time results, usually within 10 seconds, and those results will include your student aid index, or SAI, as well as the eligibility for the federal Pell Grant and student loans.
3: Kate Ryan, WTOP News.
1: A Six Flags roller coaster is the center of a lawsuit right now regarding injuries to riders' brains. News Nation's Blake Berman.
5: 3 new lawsuits filed against Six Flags Magic Mountain, claiming that more than 100 riders sustained injuries on the X2 roller coaster. Attorneys there allege that the coaster, which flips riders head over heels and travels up to 76 miles per hour, has had design problems dating all the way back to 2002. In at least one case, attorneys say a rider required emergency brain surgery.
1: Six Flags is not commenting this morning on the lawsuits. WTOP at 4:37.
6: ABC News, I'm Dave Packer. Chinese President Xi Jinping kicked off a high-profile state visit to Washington, receiving a rare plane-side welcome Wednesday night from President Trump. ABC's Karen Trevers.
7: Big things, of course, on the agenda, talking about trade and tariffs, Taiwan, the issue of AI, artificial intelligence, and also Iran. And this is going to be a big question about what pressure, if any, the president pushes on China because of the issue with Iran, as Iran's biggest trading partner and the purchaser of Iranian oil.
6: Now, the UN General Assembly, the Iranian president struck an incredibly defiant tone following threats from the Trump administration, stating explicitly that Iran, quote, will not bend at the knee to the U.S. We've now learned that a Kentucky State University women's basketball player from Senegal was arrested by ICE last month when she arrived at the airport in Louisville to fly to New York for a tournament. Her attorney posted that she's in the United States on a student visa. This is ABC News.
1: And a good Thursday morning, September 24th, 2026. Thanks for taking the ride with us. 4:38 the time on WTOP. Traffic and weather on the 8s. Good morning to Robert Workman in the WTOP Traffic Center this early hour.
8: Good morning, Dean. Outer loop of the Beltway in Prince George's County. Still have some road work as you come up past Joint Base Andrews. 2 right lanes barreled off between Allentown Road and Pennsylvania Avenue. Crews have been picking up the barrels for a little while, but they've still got a little more work to do. Stay over to the far left as you head up towards Landover. Once you get past those barrels, though, you should be A-OK around to College Park at Silver Spring. Southbound on I-95 and the BW Parkway down towards the Beltway, your lanes are all open. No trouble spots reported on 270, first thing, as you head down towards Rockville and the lane divide. I'm Robert Workman, your next traffic report in 10 minutes.
1: 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Here now, 7 News Chief Meteorologist Veronica Johnson.
9: Expect mostly cloudy skies for much of your Thursday. At times, it'll look as though the sun is trying to peek out and that will turn partly cloudy, but those clouds are going to be filling right back in today. 45 to 58 degrees your morning temperatures, and then for the afternoon, about 64 to 68 degrees. It is going to be breezy today, too. For Friday, we're up to 70 to 74 degrees with early day sunshine, few peaks going to late day clouds. I'm 7 News Chief Meteorologist Veronica Johnson in the Storm Alert Weather Center.
1: Chilly with a breeze drying out this overnight early morning. We're at 51 degrees in Reston this 4 a.m. hour. On your Thursday morning, September 24th, it is 52 Bethesda, 56 this morning on the National Mall, 51 outside the WTLP studios. Where the time now, Thursday morning, is 4:40. And on WTLP, of course, we bring you money news at 10 and 40. Over to John Wardock.
10: You should expect to see some changes at McDonald's. The Golden Arches plans to spend more than $8 billion over the next decade to win back customers. The fast food chain wants to improve technology and rely more on AI. McDonald's also says it plans to upgrade its chicken and beverages. Toys R Us is bringing back standalone stores to our area. Look for the stores in Clarksburg and Leesburg. Moco Show says no word yet on an opening date. And Microsoft continues to restructure Xbox. It's cutting 268 jobs. Inc. magazine reports Microsoft wants to focus on Xbox's most popular games. On Wall Street Wednesday, the Dow down 352, the S&P off 58. The NASDAQ down 308 points. John Wardock, WTOP News.
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13: News happens here.
1: Montgomery County's next permanent police chief will be chosen, apparently, by the county's next executive. On this, County Executive Mark Eldridge says this week that he will not make that appointment. Assistant Chief Darren Frank is serving, as you know, as acting chief, as we reported here, after Mark Yamada abruptly resigned just last week. Yamada's resignation on the table followed an inspector general investigation into alleged violations of police department policy. Bethesda Today reporter Shaylee Jacoby with more.
14: He said that this next police chief is going to be somebody who his successor is likely going to have to live with for perhaps the duration of their term. The next county executive is likely to be Will Jawando, who's an ally of Mark Eldridge, and I think he wants to put him in the best position going forward.
15: Today was the first time since Yamada's abrupt resignation that we heard from County Executive Mark Eldridge at length, and he was asked about the decision to have Yamada step down. That was Eldridge's call there to say to Yamada, you should probably resign given this Inspector General's report. Did we learn anything new from Mark Eldridge as he talked about that decision to ask Yamada to leave?
14: I think we got some insight into his reasoning. Obviously, the Inspector General investigation did find that Mark Yamada had violated county code and department policy. Eldridge said today that he felt there were some errors in judgment that maybe could have been dealt with in a way other than requesting Yamada's resignation, but that Yamada's dishonesty with the Inspector General during the investigation was something that he was more concerned about. He also said that there's a difference between violating department policy versus crossing a legal line into violations of county code, which were also substantiated in that report last week.
15: Did Eldridge say anything about having concerns regarding disruptions inside the police department during this time when there is no permanent leader?
14: He said that he feels very confident that Darren Frank can handle the leadership of the police department during this transitional period. There are a couple of assistant chief positions that are also vacant at this time, and he said the same thing. There are people in the department who are primed and ready to step up in the event that something like this happens. There are folks with decades of experience with the county, and he feels confident that they've been prepared for this moment.
15: It's looking like Councilmember Will Jawando will probably be the next county executive in Montgomery County. Do we know what this search is going to look like for a new police chief? Do you think that Jawando would be inclined to look within the department or do a nationwide search? What do you think this is going to look like moving ahead now for a search for a new chief?
14: Well, the spokesperson for the Montgomery County Police Department told us that she is not certain whether there will be a nationwide search or whether the hiring will be from within the department. Certainly, Elrich expressed a preference during his media briefing today for somebody to be hired internally. He said 90% of the time he thinks that's the right call, but we'll have to see what Will Jawando says. He's been out of the public eye for the past couple of weeks after he suffered a heart attack, and so looking forward to getting a chance to talk to him a little bit more at length about this when he's back.
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1: Another part of our area is cracking down these days on cars with what is considered loud exhaust. Starting in January, Fairfax County is launching a pilot program, we understand this morning, giving fines to cars on the road that are louder than 95 decibels. It's been about 2 years now since Montgomery County and Maryland passed a bill to crack down on the issue. WTOP's Scott Gelman joining Ann and Sean earlier to discuss how this will work.
21: This is a two-year pilot program in Fairfax, and all stems from legislation at the General Assembly level allowing local communities to do this. And Fairfax County would actually be the first community in Virginia to use this noise abatement program. Now, the way it would work is there's going to be a 30-day warning period starting in January, followed by about a two-month regular enforcement period. And that means that there's going to be a $100 fine for cars louder than 95 decibels, and they're going to be cameras and microphones in two locations in the county. One is in Tysons, the other in Hybla Valley. And as far as the cost of all of this, the vendor is going to be paid a fixed rate of almost $10,000. It's about $9,500 was the estimate that the Board of Supervisors was briefed on earlier this week. But here's Jeff Reef with Fairfax County Police on how some of that tech will work.
22: There's two high-definition directional cameras that are taking separate videos of the vehicles as they're passing. And this provides the double-blind video evidence that the noise plus the vehicle of the noise plus the vehicle in question.
21: And so it will be video and microphones ultimately measuring this as this pilot program is expected to go into effect next year.
1: Scott, what are the leaders saying there about the need for all this?
21: Sean, they say it's one of the most challenging issues in the county. And here for one is Fairfax County Supervisor Dahlia Palchik talking about the issue in Tyson specifically.
23: In my office, it's the number one public safety complaint we get. We are a very urban area. So very much appreciate the work. I appreciate that one of the pilots is in Tyson's.
21: And the argument here in favor of moving forward with this, Sean and Ann, is that it will allow not just officer-level enforcement when they might be on the road and hear a car exhaust that's too loud, but this adds another layer in those communities where these cameras and microphones will be to be able to enforce this in a bit more of a strict way.
24: So, Scott, it sounds like they must be getting a lot of complaints about this because you're hearing that they're already talking about expanding it before it's even launched as a pilot program?
21: That's exactly right. And again, this stems from legislation out in Richmond that gives communities the ability to do this in the two-year period before then state lawmakers would have to come back, review the results, and decide whether it's something that they want to be able to do or perhaps open up for a longer indefinite period of time in more locations. Deputy County Executive Tom Arnold touched on that during a meeting here yesterday.
25: Expansion will really be driven off of what's the cost and then how many citations is it issuing that we're able to incorporate into both the General District Court as well as supplies.
21: But given the scope of the issue and the challenges, Sean, and it sounds like this is the first step in a broader push to make this a bit more expansive beyond just those two locations in Fairfax County. So we'll have to see how all of that unfolds.
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8: Virginia Beltway looking good on the outer loop from the American Legion Bridge through McLean, down past 66 and right on around to Springfield. Inner loop A-OK from Annandale to Tysons. Heading in towards the Beltway, east on Route 7, the Dulles Toll Road, or I-66 from 28. You should find all of your lanes open. And no early morning issues reported northbound on I-95 out of Dumfries and Dale City and continuing across the Occoquan through Springfield and on to 395 to the Pentagon and the 14th Street Bridge. I'm Robert Workman. Your next traffic report in 10 minutes.
1: Let's check that forecast now with Veronica as we roll into this Thursday together.
9: Mostly cloudy skies for your Thursday, at least most of today. By the time the sun sets, we could turn partly cloudy. Temperatures today, somewhere between 64 and 68 degrees. Friday, oh, it's going to be pretty nice Friday considering how cloudy and cool it's been. We'll see temperatures this time 70 to 74 degrees, so we're going to be warming up. Early day sunshine, late day clouds. Now we're flipping it the other way as we get ready for mostly cloudy skies. On Saturday and a few showers. I'm 7 News Chief Meteorologist Veronica Johnson in the Storm Alert Weather Center.
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19: here.
1: Another manhole breach to tell you about, deciding in New York City, but this latest one is apparently causing international concern this week. The unauthorized entry was spotted near the hotel where Israeli Prime Minister Benjamin Netanyahu is staying.
0: In previous cases, the NYPD has reportedly said people claimed they were going underground to search for treasures. But here on the Upper East Side, those extra security sweeps amid real concern over this latest manhole incident. The NYPD has not said if it's connected to the General Assembly or to the Israeli Prime Minister.
1: ABC's Rehnan Ali on WTOP Thursday morning. A U.S. citizen was injured after ICE agents mistook him for a fugitive.
2: A man whose identity was not disclosed was left bloodied and injured in an encounter with immigration enforcement agents in a Chicago suburb. Police in Evanston, Illinois, say that the man reported injuries to his head, neck, and teeth after federal agents tried to arrest him during Sunday's encounter. A federal agent told police that the man was mistaken for a fugitive they were seeking, and he was later released when agents realized he was a U.S. citizen. The injured man told a bystander he was on his way to the pharmacy when the encounter happened. I'm Lisa Dwyer.
1: Judges thrown out President Trump's lawsuit against the Des Moines Register over a poll published just before the 2024 election. That poll showed Kamala Harris at the time leading Mr. Trump in Iowa by about 3 points. Mr. Trump ultimately won the state in the end by 13 points. Trump accused the newspaper and its former pollster of fraudulently publishing inaccurate results here to hurt his campaign. But an Iowa judge ruled the poll and the newspaper's coverage were constitutionally protected political speech in the end, warning that allowing the lawsuit to move forward could have chilling effects on reporting and public debate in the future. Mr. Trump's legal team says it plans to appeal the ruling to the Iowa Supreme Court. Stay tuned. Investigators are looking into whether or not a new drug called Kratom is connected to the deaths of two University of Mississippi students. Kratom is a psychoactive plant, we're told, that can act as a sedative when taken in high doses.
3: It's accessible. You can find it in gas stations, smoke shops, in variable forms, some of which can look like energy drinks, as well as pill and powder formulations. And also, its effect can be variable. At some doses, it can be a stimulant, where it increases alertness and increases heart rates. And in other effects, it can be a depressant, where it can act as a pain reliever. It can act as a depressant overall, decreasing respiratory rates.
1: ABC News medical correspondent Dr. Darian Sutton on WTOP. Are you planning to have a drink today? A new study shows Americans are drinking less alcohol these days for the first time actually since the COVID pandemic began, but overall levels remain higher than before COVID. As it turns out, younger generations are driving the decline here.
4: Between 2022 and 2024, Gen Z's overall alcohol consumption is around 5% less, and millennials had the largest drop in heavy drinking, which this study defined as 5 or more drinks a day, 15 or more drinks a week for men, and 4 or more drinks a day, 8 or more drinks a week for women. Millennials saw a 17% drop in heavy drinking. And it's adults aged 50 to 64 that are kind of bucking that trend. and drinking at higher rates than before the pandemic. This study compared their rates from 2018 to 2024, and in that period, among that age group, those older Americans are drinking heavily at a higher rate. That's increased by over 36%.
1: Washington Post health reporter Daniel Wu this morning. Another new study published this week takes a deep dive into the negative impact that many ultra-processed foods can have on our bodies. ABC's Elizabeth Scholes with that.
5: This research looked at nearly 9 million adults around the world who ate foods like packaged snacks, candies, and heat-and-serve meals that are high in sugar and salt and low in fiber, protein, and vitamins. It found the increased consumption of ultra-processed foods was linked to a 24% higher risk of both cardiovascular disease and diabetes and an 18% higher risk of death from any cause.
1: ABC's Elizabeth Schulze this morning. 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
6: The Commanders' injury woes continue to mount as Nick Cross will not play in his first home game for his hometown team Sunday against the defending Super Bowl champion Seahawks because of an internal injury that required surgery and an overnight stay in Dallas following the loss to the Cowboys. That's not good for a secondary already dealing with communication issues, Dan Quinn.
7: Anytime there's like an issue of a few, you want to look back to say, all right, was it a scheme one? And sometimes it's also like not executing it, you know, to the level, and it's not game ready, or doesn't mean you have to take it all the way out, but it's not going to be something that you feature. So it's an important part of it. But like most things, if it was just one specific thing, you'd, okay, I'll just do that and change it. So I'm certain the right people in the right spots, you know, will address to get those adjusted like we like.
6: In addition to Cross and obviously Jaden Daniels, Frankie Louvu, Sam Cosmi, Chig Okonkwo, and Javon Kinlaw were all sidelined for Wednesday's practice. The Nationals' 4-2 rubber victory in Detroit made their final road trip of 2026 a winning one, as Will Dion got the win in a bullpen game featuring six Nats pitchers. Yo-Yo Morales hit his second home run in three games, and Nassim Nunez set a new franchise mark with his 48th and 49th stolen bases in an impressive seventh-inning sequence that led to him scoring the insurance run on a James Wood RBI groundout. Meanwhile, the Orioles need to sweep their doubleheader with the Blue Jays to remain in the wildcard playoff chase, and Pete Alonso's 41st home run was the difference in a 4-2 win at Max Scherzer's expense to eliminate Toronto from playoff contention. Rob Woodfork, WTOP Sports.
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26: Crashes, car fires, closures. If it's urgent, call the WTOP Traffic Center at 866-304-WTOP. What's happening when it's happening? WTOP Traffic Updates every 10 minutes.
1: 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And good morning to Robert Workman Thursday in the WTOP Traffic Center.
8: Good morning, Dean. Still have a few more barrels to get out of the way on the outer loop of the Beltway and the work zone near Joint Base Andrews. As you come up past Allentown Road, stay out of the right lane because that's where the barrels are. North of Pennsylvania Avenue, you're A-OK around towards College Park and Silver Spring. No early morning issues reported. South on 95 or 270 towards the Maryland Beltway. Downtown across the Anacostia and Potomac River bridges, we're in good shape. And on the Virginia side, 495. A-OK out of Springfield, up the interloop towards Tyson's and across the American Legion Bridge. 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I'm Robert Workman, your next traffic report in 10 minutes.
9: Another mostly cloudy and another day that's going to be cooler than average, feeling still like November. And then we're going to be dealing with some wind come Friday in the upcoming weekend. Now, for today, it is looking like it's going to be dry. high. Temperatures will push up to about 64 to 68 degrees on Friday. A little bit of early day sunshine followed by late day clouds and wind gusts around 30 miles per hour. I'm 7 News Chief Meteorologist Veronica Johnson in the Storm Alert Weather Center.
1: You are waking up to 51 degrees outside the WTOP studios at 4:59. 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
1: A Thursday morning, September 24th. I'm Dean Lane. Coming up this 5 a.m. hour on TOP, federal judge says the White House must restore press credentials, breaking this morning to WFMD
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13: 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I'm Mike Marilla.
14: What Montgomery County Executive Mark Elrich is saying about the next police chief, I'm Acacia James.
1: It's 5 o'clock.
15: From ABC News, I'm Sherry Preston. A ruling early this morning from a federal judge in the fight over the president's ban on three news outlets.
5: A judge has just ordered the Trump administration to reinstate the access for CNN, MS Now, and Politico. In a hearing Wednesday with both sides, he suggested the administration had not made a solid legal case for its ban.
15: ABC's Hannah Pataugh, no comment yet from the White House on the temporary restraining order, but President Trump has already indicated that he will appeal. The president getting ready for his summit with China's leader Xi Jinping after a rare welcome. ABC News Chief White House Correspondent Mary Bruce.
16: In an extraordinary gesture, President Trump and the First Lady traveling to Joint Base Andrews to personally welcome Chinese President Xi Jinping to the United States. Soldiers rolling out the red carpet, cannons assembled to fire off a salute, the president with a warm greeting, even as China supports Iran in its war against the United States.
15: Israel's Prime Minister Benjamin Netanyahu will address the UN General Assembly this afternoon, a day after a defiant speech from the president of Iran. Despite evidence of talks between the U.S. and Iran on the sidelines of the UN, oil prices jumping this morning. Brent crude now back above $105 a barrel. Much of New Mexico absolutely waterlogged after monsoon-like rains. And ABC's Whit Johnson on the Jersey Shore says a big storm is brewing in the east.
17: Lifeguards in Atlantic City patrolling the beaches, keeping swimmers out.
18: That's obviously not safe to swim at all. So, again, we're going to be out here, and tomorrow's supposed to be out of control, windy, a huge surf.
17: Drivers stranded on flooded streets this morning near Norfolk.
22: Came up on the median, and now I'm just, like, stuck.
17: The track of this nor'easter could bring it up into New York City and to Boston and sit off the coast for days.
15: A new blood test that could give an early warning on dozens of types of cancers, getting the approval from an FDA advisory panel. The test deemed safe for those 50 and older. 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
6: It's 5:02 on Thursday, September 24th. We're at 51 degrees, cloudy and breezy today, going up to the 60s again later. Good morning, I'm John Aaron.
27: I'm John Dome, and our top local stories here at this hour. The Kennedy Center will stay closed for at least another week now, with weekly evaluations to determine if it can open again. The building's executive director says a week-long closure announced last week is being extended, arguing the move is necessary to protect the public from what he calls immediate safety risks. The original closure was announced shortly after President Trump's handpicked board voted to shutter the venue for 2 years for a major renovation project. A federal judge later put that plan on hold. Critics question whether the ongoing closure is an attempt to circumvent that order. Kennedy Center leadership maintains the safety concerns are legitimate and says the building's condition will be reassessed every week.
6: The first day of jury deliberations in the federal bribery trial of D.C. Councilmember Trayon White is in the books with no verdict returned. WTOP's Mike Marilla reports it comes after about 6.5 hours of deliberations.
28: Both sides agreed Councilmember White accepted $35,000 from businessman Aliyu Kamara over 4 different meetings inside a car that was secretly outfitted with cameras by the FBI. And you can imagine the jury is going over all of that evidence, including close to 2 hours of video captured during the FBI-monitored meetings with Kamara. What the jury is deciding is whether it can agree that at least one of those 4 payments was a bribe, meaning White White accepted the money with the corrupt intent to be influenced in return. About 4 hours into deliberations, the jury sent a question to the judge asking whether it needed to see a contractual benefit to one of Kamara's businesses for a payment to be considered a bribe. The answer from both sides was no, and the judge directed jurors back to the evidence. There was also a report of improper contact between an alternate juror and a member of the public. According to a court filing, someone told the alternate, "You broke our hearts, you were our hung jury." The filing says the alternate did not react. At D.C. District Court, Mike Murillo, WTOP News.
27: The murder trial for a Montgomery County mother charged with killing two of her kids is getting delayed until next year. The bodies of Catherine Hoggle's two youngest kids have never been found after they disappeared back in 2014. Her trial had been scheduled to begin next month, but a judge has now pushed it back to October of next year. Hoggle's lawyers say she plans to plead not criminally responsible because of a mental disorder. That's Maryland's version of an insanity defense. Prosecutors will have doctors and other specialists evaluate Hoggle ahead of the trial.
0: The next police chief in Montgomery County will be chosen by the next county executive. The current executive, Mark Elrich, says he won't make any appointment before his term ends this December. WTOP's Acacia James reports.
14: Assistant Police Chief Darren Frank is serving as acting chief after Mark Yamada resigned last week at Elrich's request. Yamada's resignation came after an inspector general investigation into alleged violations of police department policy. Elrich addressed that in a briefing.
2: Reaching my decision was unfortunately pretty straightforward. There are some issues that were raised in the IG's report that you could say are issues of judgment. You have options in how you deal with judgment sometimes. What was problematic was the lack of truth in his testimony or in what he gave the inspector general.
14: The next nominee for police chief will need to be confirmed by the county council.
2: We've got a really strong team. We have officers who have worked in various aspects of the police department. So they've got experience and they've got other people they can call on. The next appointee will come with the next county executive.
14: Acacia James, WTOP News.
27: This region has seen massive disruptions to jobs and lives, but the fallout has not been evenly distributed. That's one takeaway from the Greater Washington Community Foundation, which surveyed 2,800 people around the DMV about what it's like to live around here. And for half of the region, life is good.
3: When you look at it as, you know, half are thriving, it's a great story, but it really masks that the other half are struggling. Because we also ask about, are they suffering or struggling? And we're seeing a pretty high percentage of people who are saying that they're suffering and that they're struggling.
27: That's Danielle Yates with the Greater Washington Community Foundation. Arlington, Alexandria, and Loudoun counties both saw higher numbers of people who say that they're thriving. Fairfax County, Fairfax City, and Falls Church among the places where over 50% of people say they're struggling or suffering. Majorities in nearly every part of the region said they or someone in their family have been impacted by the federal job cuts and furloughs in recent years.
0: Coming up on WTOP,
4: 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I'm John Werdunk.
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25: Michael and Son.
27: Time for another look at traffic and weather. We say good morning to Rita Kessler.
29: Good morning, John. And right now we have dry roads today. So that's something a little different from the last few days. So not a whole lot going on if you're on the Beltway, inner and outer loop running well through both Maryland and Virginia. Not really seeing much work left over from the overnight work zones. There had been some barrels left over on the Beltway in the area of Allentown Road, but it looks like that may have cleared or is at least in the clearing stages. Also, eastbound I-70 after I-80 31 in the Hagerstown area. They were doing work that was supposed to last until 6, but it looks like they've picked up things there from the left side as well. In Virginia, eastbound 66 looks good out of Manassas to the Beltway. 95 northbound good from Fredericksburg into Springfield onto 395 to the 14th Street Bridge. In Maryland, 95 in the Baltimore-Washington Parkway, good between the Beltways. And southbound 270, still a good trip right now coming out of Frederick into Rockville to the lane divide onto either loop of the Beltway. The WTOP newsroom is furnished by Regency Furniture. Regency's total warehouse liquidation event is this weekend. $47 million in furniture and mattresses must go at Regency Furniture in Waldorf. I'm Rita Kessler, your next traffic report in about 10 minutes.
0: And here is 7 News meteorologist Eileen Whalen.
8: Well, the stretch of unseasonably cool late September weather continues today. After starting off in the 50s, we'll climb into the mid-60s this afternoon. Skies will be partly to mostly cloudy with breezy northeast winds. Chillier tonight as low temperatures fall into the upper 40s to lower 50s. Tomorrow, a little warmer in the mid-70s with partly cloudy skies. Now, this weekend, a nor'easter off the Atlantic coast will highly impact New England. For us, it will bring us some breezy conditions and maybe some more clouds Sunday, but temperatures low 70s Saturday, upper 60s Sunday. I'm 7 News meteorologist Eileen Whalen in the Storm Alert Weather Center.
9: 51 right now in Fairfax. It's 53 in Bowie, 56 on the National Mall, and it's brought to you by Long Fence. 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
0: Money news, the federal agency that oversees Voice of America is looking for another new headquarters. The Washington Business Journal says the U.S. Agency for Global Media is looking for between 100,000 and 150,000 square feet of office and broadcast studio space in the city. That's a lot less than the 350,000 square feet it began leasing at a building on Pennsylvania Avenue in 2024. The Trump administration ended the lease after less than a year, using a clause that said that could happen if the agency was dissolved. It's not clear how a judge's order to reinstate workers placed on leave will impact the old lease.
9: We can expect an update on new home sales today. WTOP business reporter John Wardock has a preview.
4: 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New home sales fell 10% between June and July, so economists want to see if that trend continued in August. Market Watch surveyed experts, and they think new home sales rose slightly and hit 618,000 units last month. John Wardock, WTOP News.
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9: It's 5:14. Good morning. I'm John Doman.
0: I'm John Aaron. You've probably heard a lot about the Trump administration's plans for that big arch, but there's also plans for another project in the same area. In today's episode of our Mad About Town, Matt Koufax looks into the promenade, which would connect the back of the Lincoln Memorial to the Potomac.
11: Okay, so you might remember back in June when President Donald Trump said this.
26: At the Lincoln Memorial, the gateway to the water, that was really going to be the main entry, and we're going to be doing that. They want to call it the Trump Promenade.
11: According to the president, the proposed promenade would be an extension of the Rock Creek Parkway stairs near the water's edge that many who drive along that major thoroughfare see every single day. The administration wants to build a bridge over the road to connect things. And believe it or not, the idea for some form of a promenade has been around for more than 100 years. If it sounds familiar, it's because I've talked about it before on my show. I inadvertently stumbled upon the promenade story more than a year before President Trump made his announcement while researching the mysterious origins of the name Watergate. So all this kind of makes me wonder,
28: is the President of the United States secretly watching my show?
11: At the time, an old friend of the show, National Park Service Ranger Mike Litter, told me the plans to build the promenade fell through in the early 1900s. After that, the Rock Creek Steps became something entirely different. Concert venue seats, with performances from names as big as Frank Sinatra and even the National Symphony Orchestra happening at a barge anchored in the water for around 30 years into the 1960s.
30: The first concert on July 14th, 1935, attracted 10,000 people on the steps in the area around. And it became an annual summertime tradition in the nation's capital. You could purchase space along the steps, 10 cents. If you wanted really good seats, 25 cents. There are fantastic archival photographs of dozens of canoes out in the Potomac River with people just pulling up, watching the concert.
11: In the 60s, when air travel became more common and frequent, the sounds of planes quite literally drowned out the music here. And now, decades later, we've come full circle, back to the interest in the original promenade plans for this area. Which leads me to the last variable in all of this that I haven't mentioned yet. The original text that proposed the promenade, a document called the Macmillan Plan of 1902.
31: It's a plan for what they envisioned would happen to Washington, D.C.
11: I tracked down another friend of the show, D.C.'s best-dressed realtor and history buff, Joe Himmely, to help me with this part of the story.
31: This is the Senate report. This is a first edition, leather-bound version of the Macmillan Plan. It's very rare.
11: In my next episode, Joe and I are going to break down the Macmillan Plan using the original source material to talk about what it was, how it was never formally adopted, and what precedent it could set for projects like the promenade today.
31: This was an absolute success.
11: In the district, Matt Koufax, WTOP News.
9: 5:17 and a heads up for those of you who use the 9th Street Tunnel to leave downtown. You're going to have one less lane to use starting this Monday, with road work there expected to run through June of next year. The closure will start with the left lane of southbound 9th Street near Constitution, running beneath the National Mall. Eventually, it'll be the right lane that closes. The center travel lane will also close as needed during off-peak hours.
0: Now a look at the top stories we're working on at WTOP.
9: A federal judge says the White House cannot revoke press credentials for three outlets it just doesn't like.
0: The Kennedy Center will be closed at least one more week. There's worry this is how some leaders will get around a judge's order forbidding a long-term closure.
9: And the Navy says there were suicide attempts on an aircraft carrier ordered to a record-long deployment to Iran, but that none were successful.
0: Full details on these stories coming up in the minutes ahead.
9: 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All right, we're going to visit with Rita Kessler. Hey, what's going on over there?
2: Well, we have a couple of early problems in Virginia. Let's start out with the delay that we're seeing on eastbound 66 coming out of Markham, headed into Delaplane before the exit for 17 in the Delaplane areas, where we have a fully engulfed vehicle fire, and they have temporarily stopped traffic there while they try to extinguish it and then do some cleanup. So hopefully they'll be able to get a lane open shortly, but for now, nobody moving headed towards 17 because of this vehicle fire. We also have the problem on northbound 395 in the area of Seminary Road. That was a report of a broken down vehicle that's possibly, it's definitely taking a lane. It is possibly taking the right side of the roadway. Watch for response showing up to the scene. Southbound DC 295, heavy from Benning, headed past East Capitol Street. Northbound 95, just a little heavy, getting past Dale City into Woodbridge. In Maryland, no problems on 270 southbound. Still looks good out of Frederick into Rockville. If you're getting ready to go across the Bay Bridge, just be aware there are wind warnings in effect right now, but that doesn't carry any vehicle restrictions. 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See site for details. I'm Rita Kessler, your next traffic report in about 10 minutes.
0: And here is 7 News meteorologist Eileen Whalen.
3: Drier weather in store today through the upcoming weekend. We'll have more clouds than sun today, but at least we will see a little sun. Highs will get into the middle 60s with continued breezy northeast winds. We'll fall into the upper 40s to lower 50s tonight under a moonlit sky. A warmer afternoon tomorrow in the mid 70s. And then as we head into the first weekend of fall, it'll be breezy. Wind gusts to 25 miles per hour both Saturday and Sunday. Saturday we're in the lower 70s and Sunday we're in the upper 60s. With mostly cloudy skies. So really nice for fall festivals or really anything this weekend. But if you're heading to the Maryland or Delaware beaches, you'll want the warm rain gear. Pretty windy there today, and we'll see showers and wind for Friday and Saturday, and then by Sunday a little drier. But wind gusts 30 to 40 miles per hour at the beaches as that system develops. It'll have a higher impact over New England. So a low impact weather maker here locally. I think the big weather story will just be the continued cooler than normal temperatures, but we do have 80s that'll make a comeback heading into the middle and end of next week. I'm 7 News meteorologist Eileen Whalen in the Storm Alert Weather Center.
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9: It's 522.
0: Australia's government says it's concerned and disappointed that it took OpenAI months to discover and admit that its systems were hacking government websites there. This is the first time there's been public confirmation of that occurring on any government system. The breach happened in March, but the Australian government says OpenAI only admitted to it 2 weeks ago. OpenAI then reached out to the government through a public mailbox, which the Prime Minister says was unacceptable. Case might be referred to authorities there. This comes a few weeks after OpenAI admitted its models also escaped a testing environment and hacked another computer system. That's when the AI company began investigating whether any other attacks had occurred. None of the information that was compromised in Australia is considered sensitive.
9: Montgomery County's Board of Elections is getting a vendor to reprint a group of voter information guides after some errors were spotted by voters themselves. More from WTOP's Kate Ryan.
10: Information on where you should go to vote, your polling places, and party affiliations in some Montgomery County voter information guides was wrong. And now the Board of Elections is getting the vendor to reprint those affected guides and resend them. Now, the board emphasizes this is just one batch of guides and not voter registration records. In a statement, the board explained 11 precincts in the Clarksburg, Germantown, and Poolsville areas were affected. Voters can check their polling places and their voting record online and via text by contacting the county's Board of Elections. Kate Ryan, WTOP News.
0: The Loudoun County School Board is keeping cultural and religious holidays on its calendar for the 2028-29 school year. Loudoun Now says the board spent months debating the idea. It came amid concerns the school year was going to run too long because of the growing list of closures meant to accommodate various communities. The board ultimately decided to keep things as originally planned. The school year will start on August 17th and end on June 1st.
9: A former NFL star who's had several run-ins with the law is accepting a plea deal in an attempted murder case.
12: Antonio Brown faced up to 30 years in prison if he was convicted of attempted murder for allegedly firing shots at a man outside of a Miami boxing match last year. His attorney, Mark Ilar, said Brown would have succeeded in a defense based on Florida's Stand Your Ground law, but the prosecution's offer was too good to turn down. He says the charge will be reduced and Brown will only serve probation. He'll appear in court September 30th. Brown was extradited from Dubai, where he traveled after the shooting. Brian Clark, ABC News.
0: Sports brought to you by Amentum, delivering advanced solutions for space and defense. What's going on, Dave Preston?
13: Oh, well, the Commanders are one banged up bunch 3 days before their game with Seattle. Head coach Dan Quinn going with, obviously, backup quarterback Marcus Mariota this week.
14: Yeah, I think the nice part with Marcus, like, man, does he have a real command on things that we need. And so there's a specific way, like in each game, that you have to go about and what it takes to win. We hit that with the team today. But with Marcus, like, he's one that's really in control, like, has good vision of it, what it is, where to go. You can hear that type of communication with him. So I think, you know, like, aid number one, him running the system gives everybody, okay, like, a calmness about them, knowing, like, all right, aid will take care of it.
13: Missing practice yesterday in Ashburn, linebacker Frankie Luvu, tight end Chigakonkwo, defensive tackle Javon Kinlaw. Of course, Jaden Daniels is out for this Sunday's game with Seattle. Same with safety Nick Cross. Guard Sam Cosmi is in the concussion protocol. Baseball Nationals wrap up their series in Detroit. Youth again was served.
19: Al Kinley comes to the belt again. Look at the runner house off second. Here's his pitch. Swing and a fly ball right center field. It's deep. Sending Clark back. Way back. Looking up. Going. Gone. Goodbye. Bang. Zoom. Goes Yo-Yo Morales with home run number 4.
13: Charlie Slows on 1500 AM. The Nats defeat Detroit 4-2, taking 2 of 3 from the Tigers. Orioles take 2 from Toronto, winning both ends of their doubleheader 4-2 to stay in contention for the wild card, albeit barely. Skin of their teeth. Dave Preston, WTOP Sports.
9: Thank you, Dave. Up next, after traffic and weather, 3 news outlets the president does not like will get their White House press passes back. It's 527.
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0: Traffic and weather. Let's check in with Rita Kessler.
2: Well, the top things we're watching include the vehicle fire that they are still struggling to put out on eastbound 66, basically after the Markham exit and before 17 in Delaplane. All traffic remains stopped there while they continue to deal with the vehicle fire. Westbound lanes are open. After that, if you can get on past that, or maybe if you get on from 17 in Delaplane trying to make your way in through Marshall, that is going to be past the scene of this vehicle fire, and then it looks good all the way to the Beltway. If you're on 395 northbound, it was after Seminary before King Street, the right side.

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2: Good morning, I'm John Aaron.
3: I'm John Dillman. Teddy Gelman is our producer.
2: Our top local story is new this morning. A federal judge has temporarily blocked President Trump's move to ban three news outlets from the White House grounds. CNN, MS Now, and Politico argued they were singled out because of their coverage and called the ban a blatant violation of the First Amendment. The Justice Department has argued the president has the right to choose who gets into the White House. In making his ruling, the judge said the media outlets would likely succeed on the merits of the case and would suffer irreparable harm without intervention.
3: The Kennedy Center's closure is being extended. More from WTOP's Neil Augenstein.
4: The temporary closure of the Kennedy Center will extend another week until September 30th. In a court filing, Executive Director Matt Floca said contractors have evaluated ceilings and roofs throughout and around the Kennedy Center, and enough are deteriorated that they could endanger people trying to leave the building in an emergency. Floca said he'll continue to reevaluate conditions and decide whether a closure remains necessary on a weekly basis. The filing says the temporary closure is a safety measure and is separate from the executive board's plan to close the center for 2 years of renovations. Neil Augenstein, WTOP News.
2: China's president is now in the U.S. for a major summit. Here's ABC's Hannah Bata.
5: President Trump last night rolling out the red carpet for China's Xi Jinping with two B-1 bombers roaring overhead. It's the first state visit by a Chinese leader in more than a decade, and tonight's state dinner will put Xi in a room with the biggest names in tech. Artificial intelligence will be on the agenda a day after the CEOs of OpenAI and Anthropic addressed the UN, urging world leaders to work together on AI safety.
3: And AI safety is a big issue for some Democrats amid the summit. WTOP's Mitchell Miller has more today on the Hill.
6: The Senate's top Democrat, Chuck Schumer, says China can't be allowed to have unfettered access to key building blocks for AI.
7: We are calling on Trump to stand up for the nation's security by once and for all blocking China's access to our AI chips and manufacturing equipment.
6: A group of Democrats led by Maryland Senator Chris Van Hollen is also urging the president to start efforts with China's leader to agree on guardrails for AI. Members of both parties also want the president to raise human rights issues, pointing out that the Chinese government has a long history of imprisoning those who are at odds with its mandates. On Capitol Hill, Mitchell Miller, WTOP News.
2: We are learning more about the impact of the grueling months-long deployment for the USS Abraham Lincoln. There have been 8 suicide attempts across that carrier's strike group during the more than 9-month mission. That's what the acting Navy Secretary had to say in a letter obtained by CBS News. The strike group includes the Lincoln aircraft carrier, its air wing, and the destroyers that escort the ship. The Lincoln left the Middle East late last month. The carrier arrived in Guam this week as it sails in the direction of its home port of San Diego. If you or someone you know needs help, the 988 Suicide and Crisis Prevention Lifeline provides free and confidential support for people in distress 24/7. 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
3: What was once a broken fountain is now an art installation that looks at the impact of the pandemic. WTOP's Scott Gelman is checking it out.
8: The new artwork here across from Fairfax County Police Headquarters comes with a message.
9: Just a sense of kind of reverence and calm, an opportunity to be sort of shaded from the elements, to be in a more intimate environment. With loved ones.
8: Sal Perrone is one of the artists who worked on it. The $265,000 project has benches surrounded by blue aluminum panels which mimic the sky.
9: There are cutouts in all of the panels in the spirit of the dogwood tree, which is the Virginia tree.
8: It's called Circles of Memory. It started as a way to honor those who died during the pandemic, but evolved into an installation stressing the importance of mental health. Board of Supervisors Chairman Jeff McKay.
10: COVID happened. It had a profound effect on a lot of people, and a lot of people carry that weight for an extended period of time.
8: In Fairfax, Scott Gelman, WTOP News.
2: Today's Tier Health Report is sponsored by Johns Hopkins Medicine Arlington. We are more reliant on highly processed foods than you might think. ABC's Elizabeth Schulze has the results of a new study.
11: 53% of all the calories that the average American consumes every day come from ultra-processed foods. They account for more than 60%.

0: 60% of kids' diets. Health Secretary Robert F. Kennedy Jr. is pushing to create a uniform definition of ultra-processed foods to allow the federal government to regulate them more consistently. So far, that has not been finalized.
1: WTOP's Tier Health Report is sponsored by Johns Hopkins Medicine, located in Arlington and Ballston Quarter.
2: You can see a doctor for free tomorrow. WTOP's Tamika Cody has what you need to know.
3: American Diversity Group's new Germantown clinic is offering free flu shots and medical consultations Friday from 10 to 2. Executive Director Mayor Moody says transportation was one reason the group expanded beyond its Silver Spring location.
4: If these people are not able to come to this location, I said that let's go to them instead of they coming to us.
3: The clinic is about a half a mile from the Germantown Transit Center. For now, it's accepting patients who are 18 and older. One doctor and one nurse practitioner will be on site. Now, although appointments are available, Moody says they'll take walk-ins because he doesn't want to turn people needing care away.
4: I try not to say no to the patients because they have come with an anticipation to see a doctor.
3: Tamika Cody, WTOP News.
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5: 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I'm John Werdock.
1: 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It's 5:36.
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2: Another look at traffic and weather now. Rita Kessler, what's going on out there?
12: Well, we do have a change in Virginia on eastbound 66. They are still doing the cleanup from the vehicle fire coming out of Markham into Delaplane. However, eastbound, it is now single file left, getting you by all the activity. So you are on the move yet again, and you can make your way out of Linden, trying to make your way into Marshall. Once you get in through to Haymarket, smooth sailing, trying to make your way all the way to the Beltway with no reported issues. Northbound 95, a little heavy passing 610 and from Dale City into Woodbridge. Northbound 395, still a report of a broken down vehicle after Seminary before King Street along the right side, but not really causing a delay. In the district, southbound DC 295 is the slow point from Burroughs toward East Capitol Street with the lanes available to you. On 270 southbound, not a bad trip between Frederick and Rockville. You'll also find on the Baltimore-Washington Parkway, bit of an unusual delay northbound approaching and passing 198, so watch out for anything there. You'll also find in Gamrels, it is northbound Route 3 near Carver Road, a report of a crash, and getting across the Bay Bridge, no reported issues, no reports of any delays. There are wind warnings in effect, however, but that doesn't carry any vehicle restrictions. 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See site for details. I'm Rita Kessler, your next traffic report in about 10 minutes.
1: 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Your 7 News meteorologist, Eileen Whalen.
13: Well, a nice treat to enjoy a dry morning commute. It is going to be dry today, but continued cool and breezy with highs in the mid-60s. At least we'll see a few peaks of sun, even more sun for your Friday with warmer highs in the mid-70s. And we're dry for the first weekend of autumn. Partly cloudy and breezy Saturday, 75. A touch cooler Sunday, near 70. I'm 7 News meteorologist Eileen Whalen in the Storm Alert Weather Center.
2: 55 right now in Old Town Alexandria. We've got 51 in Rockville. It's 55 downtown.
1: Money news, new reported problems with Tesla's full self-driving system. A safety group in Belgium says the automated driving system often exceeded speed limits and also attempted to overtake bike riders on streets where that's banned. In some cases, the cars displayed higher speed limits to drivers than the posted limit, potentially misleading them about how fast their vehicle should travel. The report also noted positive aspects of the system, saying it generally behaved cautiously and courteously around pedestrians and cyclists, but the group said those benefits do not offset the documented failures.
2: One bank is expanding here. WTOP business reporter John Wardock with more.
5: Eagle Bank is the largest community bank headquartered in Maryland, and now the Bethesda-based institution is looking to move into Baltimore. Eagle Bank says it has hired several veterans to launch operations there. The Washington Business Journal reports Eagle Bank plans to hire almost 20 workers for a branch there. John Wardock, WTOP News.
1: Life is simply more expensive for certain people, and now some are taking a closer look at the problem.
14: A lot of people are familiar with the idea of a pink tax. That's where women tend to pay more for products marketed directly to them. Anna Gifty Opoku Ajiman is an economist who wants to introduce us to the idea of what she calls the double tax for women of color.
15: You're not just worried about finding the right beauty products in the store, but sometimes when you go to the store, those beauty products might not even exist. 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
15: 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It's going to be a combination of policies, combination of communities, and individual actions.
14: Anna Gifty Opoku Ajiman's new book, The Double Tax, How Women of Color Are Overcharged and Underpaid, dives into why it's so expensive to be a woman in America and why being a woman of color often raises that bill even higher. I'm Bloomberg's Justin Milliner on the Black Business Beat.
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2: It's 5:45. Good morning. I'm John Doman.
1: And I'm John Aaron. Ain't it fun? There is reason to head to Merriweather tomorrow.
2: Brianna Thomas, arts and culture writer for Washingtonian Magazine, tells us about a music festival hosting some heavy hitters there.
0: All Things Go Music Festival is returning to the Merriweather Post Pavilion, which is in Columbia, Maryland. And this is a very popular festival. In fact, tickets have been selling fast since they went on sale, but there are still some left. The tickets for this start around $149, depending on whether you want to go Friday, Saturday, Sunday, or all 3 days. But they bring big headliners to the festival, from Ethel Kane. I know Hayley Williams is performing, and just a lot of popular artists from rock to pop to punk, you name it.
1: And you can still get tickets?
0: Yep, you can still get tickets, which the last 2 years, I'm pretty sure they sold out. So you can still get tickets, which is rare.
1: Seriously. Okay, it's hard to believe that one major Smithsonian museum is now a decade old. What is happening to mark the occasion?
0: The National Museum of African American History and Culture is turning 10, but the events to celebrate the 10th anniversary are going to start today and run through Sunday. They're free. You do want to register online for these events, but there's a number of activities, from a family-friendly birthday party that you can attend with your kids where they can make art and sing along to songs and be a part of a balloon art wall. And there's also a local performance happening on Saturday as well. And there's a zine-making workshop, which I think that's pretty cool, and that's going to take place on Friday. So check out their schedule. There's plenty to do, and it's all free.
1: Very nice. Finally, we've all heard of like restaurant week, but you say there is a theater week too?
0: I love your Shakespearean accent. Yes. There. Yeah, theater week. I am a low-key theater nerd, okay? So I love theater season. And there's so many cool musicals and plays to check out as fall has just begun. And one of which I actually saw at Signature Theater, Merrily We Roll Along, which is a pretty funny musical. And that's, I just took my grandma to that last week and we loved it. Come From Away at Ford's Theater just got extended because it's just awesome. So there's a lot to see, and you can see a lot of shows for cheaper prices. So tickets typically start around $25, and just go to the Theater Week website to see all the different plays you can catch.
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1: The Kennedy Center closure is being extended.
2: And jurors deliberate for hours in the case of a D.C. council member accused of taking bribes.
1: Keep it here. We'll have full details on these stories coming up in the minutes ahead.
2: 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All right, Rita Kessler, what's going on in the roads?
12: Well, we continue to see delays on eastbound 66, basically from the Markham exit, trying to make your way around towards 17 before 17 in Delaplane due to the vehicle fire activity. It was single file left getting you by now, so no longer shut down. Once you get past it, it looks good all the way to the Beltway, and then inside the Beltway, no worries, headed all the way to and across the Roosevelt Bridge. It is southbound 395, not northbound, after King Street. The right side of the roadway is blocked with the broken down vehicle. Again, with it being southbound, not a lot of volume, so not seeing a backup. Southbound DC 295 is slow after Eastern toward East Capitol Street. Northbound I-295 getting heavy, getting onto the inbound 11th Street Bridge. We still have all the closures going on downtown for the dignitary visit. This includes Pennsylvania Avenue between 9th and 13th, the 12th Street Expressway and Tunnel, so you can't get in there, and other numbered streets between East Street and Pennsylvania, with more closures set to be in place at 9 this morning. 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See site for details. I'm Rita Kessler. Your next traffic report in about 10 minutes.
1: 7 News meteorologist Jordan Evans. Oh my gosh, it's not raining. That's a nice change.
3: Yeah, but it's on the chilly side. How about some 40s out there in some of the suburbs? It is a chilly morning for sure, thanks for a lower humidity. So jackets today and even this afternoon, still a light jacket because temperature only gets up to 65. Thanks for a cloud. So a northeast breeze out there as this coastal storm begins to develop. Friday and Saturday, we're still looking at dry conditions, although some latest guidance now suggesting a little bit of rain heading into the second half of the weekend on Sunday. Might get some clouds and wraparound moisture from that coastal storm that develops, depending on how close it gets toward the coastline. But for now, at least, we're looking at some 70s for tomorrow and Saturday. Sunday in the upper 60s, and it's off to the races with temperatures next week, so pretty pleasant in the upper 70s, pushing 80 by Wednesday. And it looks like we'll keep the nice weather around throughout next week. Not much in the way of rain so far. Tyson's 52 right now, but it's a chilly 49 out at Leesburg and Woodbridge, Virginia, 53.
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6: 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I'm Jimmy Alexander.
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1: After more than four decades, D.C.'s 17th Street True Value Hardware store is now set to close down. Neighbors are talking about it with our Jimmy Alexander.
4: I can't believe it. This is a earthquake for our community.
6: Vincent Slatt, an ANC commissioner in DuPont Circle, says his thoughts immediately went to all the years he spent shopping at the store.
4: This is an institution in DuPont Circle.
26: Yes, yeah, it became all the time for everything, from dustpans to Miracle-Gro to nails to paint. It was everything you needed, all in one spot.
6: But for longtime customer Brock Thompson, the question now is, where will neighbors shop?
26: Are we going to go to turn to Amazon? Are we going to turn to the suburbs? I don't know. We'll see.
6: Now, Slatt says the reason the True Value on 17th Street is closing is because the owner, who has worked there for more than 50 years, is ready to retire.
4: I'd like to make sure that the two things happen. It becomes a collective. You know, the neighborhood could buy it, the staff could buy it and operate it, and that our owner has a wonderful retirement. You know, bon voyage. Thank you for your service.
6: From DuPont Circle, Jimmy Alexander, WTOP News. Always something there
2: to remind me. Not know who that is. I sure didn't, but the musician behind that smash 80s hit has passed away. That's Peter Burns' band Naked Eyes. That was a radio staple. You still hear it on the radio these days. We're now learning he actually died earlier this month in Los Angeles. He was 74 years old. He's said to have died peacefully after a brief illness. The specific cause of death, though, not immediately available.
1: A new tool could be coming in the fight against cancer. This new blood test is designed to spot signs of the disease in apparently healthy people. With a single blood draw, the test looks for a signal that someone may have one of a long list of tumors. Now, a Food and Drug Administration advisory panel has voted to endorse the test, saying it offers more potential benefits than risks. Still, experts warn it's far from clear how well the technology works. The FDA isn't bound by the advice, but if it agrees, it could pave the way for widespread adoption. A final decision is expected in a few months.
2: Sports on WTOP, powered by Maximus, moving people and technology forward. All right, Dave Preston, Commanders are 0-2. They don't have an easy game coming up this weekend, and they don't have almost anybody who's healthy.
5: Yeah, Commanders dealing with multiple injuries on both sides of the ball as they prepare for Seattle. Quarterback Marcus Mariota, one of many backups stepping into starting roles against the Seahawks.
9: There is a belief. There's a sense amongst these guys that regardless of where we're at or who's in and who's out, like, we believe in one another, and I really think that for us, our best is still in front of us, and the more that we can continue to lean into that, you know, I think we'll be happy with the results.
5: What do the Monty Python boys say? Always look on the bright side of life.
1: Yeah,
5: and nobody expects the Spanish Inquisition.
1: Yeah, that one too.
5: Defensive tackle Javon Kinlaw, linebacker Frankie Louvu, tight end Chigagonquo all missed practice yesterday. Defensive back Nick Cross already ruled out for Sunday's game due to internal injuries. Guard Sam Cosmi remains in the concussion protocol. Baseball Nationals conclude their road trip by defeating Detroit 4-2. Manager Blake Butera getting decent outings from six pitchers to post the team's eighth win in 11 games.
10: Yeah, it's good to see. A lot of progress, a lot to be excited about heading forward, I think. And like you mentioned, to see a lot of these guys, if not all of them, get a chance to pitch in these games and pitch in big innings for us and do a nice job. Yeah, it makes you feel good about where we're headed.
5: Nats wrap up the regular season this weekend by hosting the New York Mets. Orioles remain on the fringe of the precipice of the outskirts of the playoffs by taking two from Toronto. 4-2 was the score of both of the games in yesterday's day-night doubleheader. They remain somehow in contention for the wild card. College football, Maryland releases its injury report. Ruled out for Saturday's Big Ten opener, running backs Juwan Williams and Harry Dalton III, along with tight end Preston Howard. No relation. Dave Preston, WTOP Sports.
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2: Another look at traffic and weather. Rita Kessler, take it away.
12: Well, the top things we're watching right now include the ongoing vehicle fire cleanup on eastbound 66 before 17 in Delaplane near the Markham exit is where the delay begins. It is the right side that remains blocked with the cleanup. Then it still looks good all the way to the Beltway in the district. Southbound DC 295 slows before Burroughs toward East Capitol Street. Northbound I-295 heavy from the Suitland Parkway onto the 11th Street Bridge, and the inbound Suitland Parkway delays before Martin Luther King Jr. Avenue headed toward 295 and the Douglas Bridge, but at last check, your lanes were open. The WTOP Traffic Center is presented by Window Nation. 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I'm Rita Kessler, your next traffic report in about 10 minutes.
1: And here's 7 News meteorologist Eileen Whalen.
15: The early fall chill continues. We're in the 50s now, headed up to about 66 this afternoon, which is more typical for daytime highs in late October compared to late September. But we will return to more seasonable highs in the mid-70s tomorrow. The rain is fortunately over. We'll see a little sunshine today and even more sun to round out the week tomorrow. I'm 7 News meteorologist Eileen Whalen in the Storm Alert Weather Center.
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1: Good morning, I'm John Aaron.
2: 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Coming up,
1: a federal judge blocks President Trump's White House ban on three major media outlets.
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18: Fairfax. I'm Scott Gelman.
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20: from ABC News. I'm Sherry Preston. Early this morning, a federal judge ordered the White House to restore press passes for CNN, Politico, and MS Now, the news outlets that President Trump wanted to ban from the Oval Office. Here's ABC's Hannah Pittah.
21: In a ruling issued overnight, Judge Timothy Kelly, a Trump appointee, ruled the press passes were pulled without constitutionally adequate due process. And he wrote, the court is skeptical that defendants' interest in safeguarding national security is the actual motivation, saying the stories by those news outlets were routine. The order will last for 14 days while the case moves forward. President Trump has suggested he would appeal a ruling against him.
20: The outlets argued the ban was a blatant violation of First Amendment. Nearly two dozen states calling on Congress to regulate artificial intelligence, warning unchecked development could put the country at risk. The states are asking for safety protocols at the very least. Anthropic CEO Dario Amodei telling the UN Security Council yesterday,
22: I believe that this is the most important global security issue facing the world today.
20: He and the head of OpenAI, Sam Altman, both calling for a slowdown in AI development. Israeli Prime Minister Benjamin Netanyahu speaks to the UN General Assembly this afternoon. In Washington, Chinese leader Xi Jinping will be the guest of honor at a state dinner. Here's ABC's Mary Bruce.
23: One big question, will Trump try to convince President Xi to pressure Iran to make a deal? President Trump has said this war will end after the election, and certainly another critical issue for this summit, the rapid growth of AI and whether there's room for cooperation between the U.S. and China.
20: There's a nor'easter moving in.
27: Here in Seabright, New Jersey, these massive waves up to 12 feet high slamming the beach. And now this combination of high surf, high tide, and a full moon has officials really concerned about possible flooding and erosion.
20: ABC's Whit Johnson along the Jersey Shore. The storm expected to affect the coast from the Carolinas through Boston. 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
20: A new test that could help screen for dozens of kinds of cancer is a step closer to becoming available for all of us.
21: An FDA advisory panel has voted to recommend a first-of-its-kind blood test designed to detect signs of more than 50 cancers. The Galleri test by Grail Inc. does not diagnose cancer, but it looks for characteristics of the disease. The experts found the test appears safe and effective for people 50 and older.
20: That's ABC's Sophie Flay. Who are the New York sewer people? There have been numerous sightings of people coming up through manholes throughout New York City, including the Upper East Side of Manhattan. ABC's Shante Lanz has more.
30: The FBI, NYPD, and Department of Homeland Security arrive on scene to drop multiple devices down a sewage hole on Park Avenue near East 61st Street after sources say police watched in real time from their own security cameras. Just after 4:30 a.m., three men climb out of this manhole. Officials think the motive is typically to find valuables. But what makes it on the Upper East Side more alarming is its one-mile proximity to this week's United Nations General Assembly. It's also where protesters gather when Israeli Prime Minister Benjamin Netanyahu stays at the hotel across the street.
20: Pope Leo is planning the first official papal visit to France in 18 years. He'll be visiting Lourdes, where 3 million people flock each year for its famed spring waters, which are said to have healing powers. The site's significant after now Saint Bernadette reported visions of the Virgin Mary there in 1858. I'm Sherry Preston, ABC News.
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0: Today's federal newscast, federal immigration judges at the Justice Department are facing doxing threats. In a new report, the DOJ Inspector General found several judges in the department's Executive Office for Immigration Review had been doxed using publicly accessible data over the past year. EOIR told auditors that it uses a privacy and data removal service to try to get as much of the judges' personal information scrubbed from the internet. Democrats are outlining options to try to override the Trump administration's planned pay freeze for 2027.
3: Government spending negotiations may be the best shot at getting a federal pay raise across the finish line, according to leaders of the Federal Workforce Caucus. After the midterms and in the weeks leading up to the continuing resolution's December 11th deadline, Congress is expected to negotiate appropriations for the remainder of the fiscal year. In those upcoming negotiations, Virginia Congressman James Walkinshaw vowed to push for including a 4.1% federal pay raise next year, but also tempered expectations.
4: Federal workers should know that this is going to be a fight and there's not a guaranteed outcome.
3: Drew Friedman, Federal News Network.
0: And the U.S. Patent and Trademark Office is getting a new chief executive to oversee artificial intelligence and emerging technologies. The agency announced earlier this week that Jonathan Spencer will take the reins as CAIO. He previously worked on autonomous driving technology at Waymo. Find these stories and more at federalnewsnetwork.com. I'm Eric White.
5: And now, the Federal Drive with Terry Gerton, sponsored by GEHA.
6: Welcome to the Federal Drive on Federal News Network. It's Thursday, September 24th. I'm your host, Terry Gerton, and I'm glad you're here. Coming up on this hour of the Federal Drive, a federal pension can make retirement more secure, but it can also change the tax picture in ways people don't expect. Plus, the same criminal networks that move people across the border often move drugs, too. Those stories and much more ahead during this hour of the Federal Drive. We begin with this. House and Senate Democrats are urging congressional leaders to reject the Trump administration's planned federal pay freeze for 2027. The lawmakers also see a potential path to change the trajectory through government spending negotiations. Federal News Network's Drew Friedman heard from leaders on the Federal Workforce Caucus yesterday morning, and she joins us now with the latest. Drew, thanks for being here.
7: Nice to be with you, Terry.
6: Federal pay raise negotiations happen every year. Where are we in the process right now, and what's happened so far?
7: Earlier this year, we saw the White House essentially propose a federal pay freeze for civilian federal employees for 2027. In their budget proposal, they made no mention of a pay raise for most civilian federal employees, but they did suggest a larger raise for law enforcement officers and also for military members. That was then essentially doubled down on when President Trump in August issued an alternative pay plan, which he then submitted to congressional leaders, saying that he was officially planning for a pay freeze in 2027, again, carving out exceptions for a 3.8% raise for eligible law enforcement officers, and then between a 5 and 7% raise for military members. That's where we are in the process right now, seeing that alternative pay plan from President Trump, but it's not nothing is entirely final at this point.
6: Well, we've got a busy congressional calendar between here and the end of the year. Where and how might Congress intervene in the process if they wanted to?
7: Congress can choose to legislate its own pay raise plan for federal employees that differs from what the president has recommended. Looking to history can give us an example of this. If we go back to about late 2018 into 2019, when we saw what was the previous record length government shutdown. There was, once Congress came back in session in 2019 and passed spending legislation, that included a 1.9% federal pay raise for civilian employees. And that was different from, at the time, during President Trump's first term, also a proposed pay freeze for federal employees at the time. So there is, you know, a possibility there for federal employees to see something different. In that case, it was legislation passed in February and then retroactive to January. So, you know, I think there's, you know, potentially some room for things to change here if there was a push for this. A couple, when I went to the press conference earlier this week, a couple speakers did bring up that history lesson. And Randy Irwin, who's national president of the National Federation of Federal Employees, he wants Congress to repeat that history.
8: So many years, Congress has done their own thing when the president suggested a certain pay adjustment. This Congress needs to find its backbone and check President Trump with this reprehensible plan that he has proposed.
6: What are the lawmakers saying about the need for a pay increase next year?
7: Many of the speakers at this press conference, which was from leaders on the Federal Workforce Caucus, joined also by union officials, they talked about the need for a pay raise for recruitment and retention purposes for the federal workforce. They said that considering inflation and just high costs of living, that a pay freeze is essentially a pay cut, and that having some small level of pay increase would actually just be keeping federal employees afloat. They talked about this being an issue of fairness to federal employees, especially after we've seen so many overhauls to the federal workforce, staffing losses, and federal employees now dealing with some of the changes that have happened from there. The lawmakers did express support for raises also for law enforcement officers and military members, but they say that that raise needs to be equal for all civilian federal employees as well. A Maryland Congressman, Steny Hoyer, talked in particular about parity between uniformed and civilian DOD employees, some of whom may be performing the same jobs.
9: Yes, the sergeant over at the Pentagon, who is sitting there at a computer and doing a job, needs to be compensated in a fair and effective way. But by the way, the person sitting next to that sergeant in a civilian garb, not in the military, who's doing exactly the same thing, exactly the same thing, ought to be comparably compensated.
6: So, Drew, we don't want to get people's hopes up, I guess, but how likely is it at this point that civilian feds will get a raise next year?
7: Chances are not entirely zero for the pay freeze to be rejected and have some other type of plan for a pay increase take place next year. Just last week, we saw 110 lawmakers, including one Republican, sign a letter to congressional leaders where they're urging Congress to reject this planned pay freeze. If they're able to collect enough support in the coming weeks, coming months, there could be a potential chance here. But it is also true that in recent years, the president's pay plan has simply taken effect. So it's not a common thing for Congress to intervene on this, but it's not entirely unprecedented either. Virginia Congressman James Walkinshaw, who's the lead on the FAIR Act to give a 4.1% pay raise to civilian employees next year, he gave a little bit of a look into his thinking heading into post-midterm elections and this lame duck session that we have coming up.
4: I think there's anticipation that during the lame duck session, there will be some sort of negotiation, either around appropriations bills, an omnibus package, another CR, and we're going to be fighting for this to be included there.
6: It sounds like the best guidance then is maybe to be hopeful and watchful, but not overly optimistic.
7: I think that's a fair read of the situation.
6: That's Federal News Network's Drew Friedman. Drew, thanks for joining me.
7: Thank you.
6: You can find her full story at federalnewsnetwork.com. Up next, a federal pension can make retirement more secure. It can also change the tax picture in ways people don't expect. This is The Federal Drive with Terry Girton on Federal News Network.
0: On today's federal newscast, federal agencies will disclose more information about other transaction agreements, or OTAs, on USAspending.gov. That's after legislation demanding increased transparency was signed into law. The Stop Secret Spending Act requires OTAs to be disclosed in the same way that other grants, contracts, loans, or other expenditures are on the government spending website. Some of the Pentagon's top jobs are still empty, nearly 2 years into the Trump administration. Federal News Network's Rachel Cohen has more.
1: Senate Republicans are holding up nominees for key Pentagon jobs to show they aren't happy with the Defense Department's policy shop. Two have sat in limbo for more than a year. Alex Velez Green, tapped to become Deputy Undersecretary of Defense for Policy, and Austin Dahmer, the nominee for Assistant Secretary of Defense for Strategy, Plans, and Capabilities. Both were announced in June 2025. Matt O'Malley, who would be the number two acquisition official, was picked in April, but a paperwork issue is slowing his appointment. Rachel Cohen, Federal News Network.
0: And Marines at two North Carolina bases are getting new barracks. The Navy says it's awarded contracts to replace 9 dorms at Marine Corps Air Station Cherry Point and Camp Lejeune. Those aging barracks will be torn down and replaced with larger buildings with better utilities, shared kitchens, laundry rooms, and recreation areas. Find these stories and more at federalnewsnetwork.com. I'm Eric White.
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6: Welcome back to the Federal Drive with Terry Gerton on Federal News Network. Many federal employees assume their taxes will go down when they retire. But a pension, Social Security benefits, and required withdrawals can all add to taxable income later in life. Certified financial planner Tiago Glieger joins me now to talk about how Roth contributions and Roth conversions can help people plan for that. Tiago, thanks for joining me today. It's great to have you back.
2: Thanks, Terry. Good to be here.
6: We're tackling some interesting topics on a monthly basis, and this month we're going to talk about Roth options in your TSP. They became an option back in 2012. What's kind of changed since then?
2: The Roth TSP is a different way of taxing the money, and there's been a lot of recent excitement about the Roth component of the TSP because the TSP started to offer Roth conversions. And so when we think about whether we pay the tax now or whether we get the tax deduction and just keep growing the money pre-tax and eventually having to pay the tax, that's the decision between the two. And so a lot of people are stuck in this decision of, do I pay the tax now? Do I defer the tax until later? And that is something that makes it difficult to think about, what do we do today in our paychecks versus what do we want to do later?
6: One more way of trying to offer people more options, I guess, but one more thing to think about as you're trying to do all this comprehensive financial planning. Why is Roth planning such a big deal then for federal employees?
2: The idea of deferring the tax is nice because you get to compound the money faster and you can not have to take three steps forward in putting the money and then one step back and withholding the tax. So all of the money you put in there grows and builds faster for you with compound interest. But the challenge is that eventually you are going to owe the tax on that money. So that gift of tax deferral doesn't last forever. But the nice thing too then is usually because you're not paying the tax, the salary that you're earning gets reduced by the amount that you put into the TSP, so you don't have to pay tax on all of your federal salary, which is very nice, particularly for people who are earning more because they're later in their career or they have a position that's paying a little bit better. So eventually, like we said, you take the money out and then you have to owe the tax. So you are always trying to figure out, does it make sense to commit to the tax right now while I'm in whatever bracket that I am, or later when I'm not working and maybe I'm going to be in a lower tax bracket. So committing to the tax now means putting money into the Roth. Committing to the tax later means putting money in the traditional TSP now, because later when you take it out, your money is going to be taxed. But with the exception of the catch-up contributions, this was a brand new thing this year. So everyone needs to remember that the catch-up contributions, if you're over a certain amount of income, that's still going to go in the Roth no matter what. So you don't get the break on the full amount.
6: Well, as the old saying goes, nothing is certain except death and taxes. And you're saying you're going to pay taxes on this money one way or the other. If a federal employee is thinking about whether to include a Roth in their TSP, what are some of the top considerations?
2: One of the biggest considerations is to think about the diversification of the taxability of your money. We always talk about diversifying our investments, but having different taxable statuses is really nice, because what if all of your money is before tax or pre-tax traditional, and then at some point you have to pay for a new car or you want to do a renovation in your house? Is all of the money that you own before tax and now you owe tax on top? So if you have to pay, if you have to buy a $30,000 car, the car might actually require $50,000 coming out of your TSP if you're going to buy the car. So having some money in different buckets, some that's been taxed, some that's not been taxed yet, really helps give you flexibility. The other thing is to think about where you stand today in your bracket compared to the future. Like we mentioned earlier, if you are in your last 10 years of your career, chances are you're probably earning the most money that you've earned so far, and you're probably earning the most you ever will in your life over that last decade. And so you could probably use the tax deduction in those years, and you should put money inside the traditional pre-tax. Versus if you're early in your career and you still are building your wealth, building your income, well, maybe paying taxes in the Roth makes a whole lot of sense because you're only going to be taxed more as time goes on.
6: Tiago Gleeger is a certified financial planner with RMG Advisors. Tiago, for people who started their TSP before Roth was an option, what should they be thinking about in terms of creating a mix here? Is that something that they should move forward with or maybe hold fast?
2: I think the idea of whether they should use Roth right now, if they haven't had the option before, comes down to whether or not they believe they're going to be in a higher bracket when they retire, the same bracket, or might they be in an actually lower bracket. So for example, if you are earning $150,000, what bracket does that put you in? Well, for if you're single versus married, it depends. Depends on your spouse's income. But then if you compare that to what you need your lifestyle to look like in retirement? Well, your federal pension is going to be taxed just like a salary or just like the pre-tax dollars in the TSP. Eventually, you'll get some Social Security. So how much do you need to take out from your TSP to still be able to live your life? And how much total income does that figure combine to compared to where you are today? And if that number in the future is less than where you are today, then you might hold fast and not use the Roth yet, because when you take the money out later, you're going to pay less taxes than if you pay for the Roth today. So even though you've not had a chance to contribute to the Roth all these years, I would still say in that situation, hold off a little bit. But someone who maybe is thinking that they're going to accelerate spending in early retirement, we call those the go-go years, where you just have a lot of energy and you still want to get out there and do a lot of things, more travel, more this, more that, you might find that your taxable income goes up some, maybe even more than where you are today, in which case you can look at the Roth as a good option for you today, even though you've not had it before.
6: And then what about Roth conversions? They seem to be all the rage these days.
2: Roth conversions are the rage for certain, and I think that is due to the fact that the TSP now offers Roth conversions inside the thrift savings plan, where before that was not an option. You had to move the money to an IRA. So the idea is that you are voluntarily paying the taxes today. You had money inside the pre-tax account. You're saying, I'm going to take $30,000 of that, and I'm going to pay the taxes on that, and I'm going to move that $30,000 into the Roth because I want that future growth to be completely tax-free. And it's nice, except for the fact that you got to pay the taxes. And so where is that tax money going to come from? If you're doing it in the TSP, TSP says you got to come up with that outside of the TSP. If you're doing it from an IRA, you can do it from withholding the actual transaction itself. So if you do $30,000, you can withhold back $6,000 or $7,000 or $8,000, however much in tax, and then the net difference goes to the Roth. So the idea, again, is that all of this future growth gets to be tax-free, and it helps for a lot of different reasons like RMDs and Medicare and all sorts of other things.
6: So as people are trying to think about their own balance of conventional IRAs and Roths, what are the most common mistakes you see people making, and how should they avoid them?
2: When it comes to Roth planning, a lot of people believe that it's an all or nothing approach. And the truth is, just like, again, we diversify investments, we want to diversify the taxability of our money. It does make sense to defer taxes in a lot of situations, as it does to pay the tax. So we don't want to do all or nothing. The second I would say is where people tend to think about Roth in a silo. And sometimes it's not. I mean, Terry, you mentioned this idea of kids inheriting the Roth. Sometimes doing a Roth conversion is not for you. It's for your family's wealth down the line so that they don't have such high taxes during those 10 years. Other times it's simply for the fact that if you have an age gap between a spouse, if one of you dies early, the other falls to single tax rates. And now they have both their RMDs and your RMDs, and they might get pushed into a higher tax bracket. So I think that's another situation. And then I think the last thing with Roth is just waiting too long. That's the biggest mistake. People wait until they don't have very many years. And you really want to start doing that in your tax planning window, which is as soon as you retire, but before you start your RMDs.
6: So that was my last question. When should people start thinking about doing this and actually making the move if they're going to?
2: I think if we just think about when does it hurt the least to pay the taxes, it could be early in retirement because we're in a low tax bracket. It could be once we retire because now we don't have any more income. Sometimes it's even before filing for Social Security, because remember, if you stack your pension plus Roth conversions plus what you need to live plus Social Security, you start to fill that tax bucket pretty quickly. So think about when is your bucket not going to be so full that you can take advantage of those conversions.
6: Certified financial planner Tiago Glieger of RMG Advisors. 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
2: Thanks, Terry.
6: We'll post this interview at federalnewsnetwork.com/Federal Drive. 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Still to come, the CDC has put federal overdose data into a single place designed to support faster decisions. But first, the same criminal networks that move people across the border often move drugs, too. 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
0: today's federal newscast, federal immigration judges at the Justice Department are facing doxing threats. In a new report, the DOJ Inspector General found several judges in the department's Executive Office for Immigration Review had been doxed using publicly accessible data over the past year. EOIR told auditors that it uses a privacy and data removal service to try to get as much of the judges' personal information scrubbed from the internet. The Cybersecurity and Infrastructure Security Agency lays out its vision for the future of the Common Vulnerabilities and Exposures Program. Federal News Network's Justin Doubleday has the details.
16: CISA says the CVE program should focus on quality over quantity as artificial intelligence accelerates cyber vulnerabilities. In a new publication this week, CISA lays out its plans for evolving the CVE program, which is used by organizations across the world to identify software vulnerabilities. CISA is the lead government sponsor and national coordinator for the CVE system. The cyber agency says quality means improving program governance and CVE record content. Justin Doubleday, Federal News Network.
0: And the U.S. Patent and Trademark Office is getting a new chief executive to oversee artificial intelligence and emerging technologies. The agency announced earlier this week that Jonathan Spencer will take the reins as CAIO. He previously worked on autonomous driving technology at Waymo. Find these stories and more at federalnewsnetwork.com. I'm Eric White.
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0: Be against Lindenwood on Friday. The women's tennis team will host the Blue and Gold Invitational on Friday through Sunday, while the women's golfers will tee it up with Maryland at the Naval Academy Golf Course on Saturday. The remaining home competitions will see Rifle open the season with TCU and VMI, and women's soccer will host Colgate. 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
3: Welcome back to The Federal Drive with Terry Girton on Federal News Network. Fentanyl seizures have declined as Homeland Security investigations devoted more resources to immigration enforcement. That has renewed debate about how best to disrupt the criminal organizations moving drugs and people across the border. Joining me now to share his perspective is retired Homeland Security Investigations Special Agent and author Eric Ballier. Eric, thank you so much for joining me today. It's great to have you on the show.
4: Thank you for having me.
3: You have such an interesting background, and I think you're well positioned to comment on something we've seen. A recent report from the Department of Homeland Security Inspector General found that fentanyl investigations have fallen off significantly, but might be related to a shift in resources towards immigration enforcement. You're a former investigator. When you look at this report, what do you see behind those headline numbers?
4: It's a good question. I see a couple things. One, given the 40% reduction, which by all metrics in drug law enforcement is an astronomical number. In my time, I've never seen a 40% reduction in cocaine, marijuana, heroin, methamphetamine year over year. So I think there's a couple explanations that come to mind. Number one is that to some degree, public outreach on the topic of fentanyl is resonating with the American population. People are understanding the lethality of the drug, the addictive nature of the drug, and fewer people are consciously using the drug. That could account for a small to medium number of that 40%. I think the other thing that certainly needs to be considered is the fact that there's been a reallocation of resources in HSI, who investigates cross-border smuggling of all narcotics, fentanyl being the highest priority of it, to other mission sets such as voter fraud, daycare fraud, supporting Secret Service at the UN General Assembly and other initiatives. So when you have fewer criminal investigators attacking the networks that are responsible for the smuggling of fentanyl, you will have a direct correlation into a reduction in seizures. What I would look for is, like, what does that trend continue into 2027? Do we still see reduced seizure numbers, reduced case hours, wire intercepts, all of those other metrics that would kind of indicate the public outreach side of this, and the demand reduction is taking effect? So while on one hand it could be encouraging, I'm taking a little bit of a wait and see as we get into 2027 to see what that trend line looks like 6 to 12 months down.
3: How do investigators like you think about measures of success when it comes to

0: narcotic seizures and operations? Is it the operations themselves, or is it an actual reduction in consumption?
1: So from this, it really needs to be looked at, in my opinion, from like a two-pronged approach. Enforcement is a piece to solving the problem, but I think it's kind of irresponsible to think that we're ever going to arrest or seize our way out of the drug problem. There's been a demand issue going back decades in the States, and that illicit supply chain will continue to meet that demand. What I do think is that as demand reduction efforts, public awareness efforts gain traction, especially the younger population, then that, coupled with enforcement, better understanding of how these criminal networks operate, what their kind of succession plans are to adapt to law enforcement pressure and successes, then I think that on a holistic approach, there is a better policy position to kind of attack it holistically. These organizations, whether it's the Sinaloa cartel, CJNG, or a host of others, they are built to withstand law enforcement pressure. They're built to withstand either the capture or killing of its leadership. So they're very resilient. And the demand side of it, there's really one kind of vector of approach that the U.S. government should take when looking at these problem sets in a much more broader spectrum.
0: Eric Balier is a retired chief of the Integrity Investigations Division at Immigration and Customs Enforcement's Office of Professional Responsibility. So, Eric, you just mentioned the cartels, and I want to ask a couple of more questions there. One of the central arguments in your recent book called Kingpins and Coyotes, 25 Years as a Special Agent Hunting Drug Cartel Bosses and Human Smugglers, is that the cartels often operate their drug trafficking and human smuggling networks through the same channels. So if that's how those organizations work, what happens when the government, like ICE, treats them as different channels and approaches them with different structures from the management side?
1: Really what happens is you're putting a Band-Aid on an arterial bleed. You're really not having a true impact on that organization or network's ability to operate at scale. So really what these organizations, in my experience, what I learned is that they are almost operated as an organized crime family. When you think of like the traditional, like Italian mafia, La Cosa Nostra, things like that, they have, while the drug pipeline is certainly their major revenue source, they have diversified over the years to include in their kind of criminal portfolio human smuggling, human trafficking, illegal fishing, illegal mining, fuel theft, local prostitution, local drug distribution, extortion, a lot of the same kind of criminal activity that you saw in the 60s, 70s, and 80s in traditional organized crime, you have here. So when you put your thumb, figuratively speaking, on attacking human smuggling, they're very resilient in the fact that they'll augment whatever, and this is all about money, whatever monetary losses they sustain from the anti-human smuggling efforts, they are just going to supplement with fraud schemes, prostitution, human trafficking, increasing their narcotics load. So when the government attacks these networks, they really have to look at them as a complete problem set, and not the fact that the Sinaloa cartel is a drug trafficking organization, but the fact that it's an actual kind of organized crime syndicate that has branched out outside of the traditional drug trafficking that, you know, was its predicate, you know, years ago. So you're talking about finance, attacking their financial infrastructure, transportation, communication, leadership, succession planning. And I think where the government can do better is really unifying its resources in its federal law enforcement agencies and agencies that most people really don't think of in this line, such as like Fish and Wildlife, NOAA, who does a lot of the marine and maritime stuff, the Coast Guard, the DHS entities, and the DOJ. If you were to truly synchronize those and have a whole of government approach, I think we would be better off in combating these networks.
0: You're describing a world where the cartels are immensely flexible and able to change their focus. And what we know about the U.S. government is it's not. And especially when you're talking about cross-agency coordination, like you just mentioned, what would have to be in place to make that government response more flexible, more adaptable, and more effective?
1: You're absolutely right. So the U.S. government on a big picture is not very nimble. And I think if you looked at the problem, you know, and we're a week off from September 11th, if you looked at how the U.S. government attacked foreign terrorist organizations in the immediacy of 9/11, there was a unified approach. There was a sharing of information. There was a centralized command structure. And I think if you look at the transnational criminal organizations, some of which who have now been designated foreign terror organizations, that same approach, maybe not militarily, but from like an intelligence gathering, law enforcement, prosecutions, all of that sort of stuff, synchronized across the various departments, whether that's a standalone task force or even like, it's going to sound a little out there, but a little restructuring of how the U.S. federal law enforcement agencies are housed, who they report to. You have DOJ and DHS being the two big entities, but both of those are massive bureaucracies that don't are not nimble organizations in of themselves. So I think trying to stick with the fact that these organizations and networks can literally pivot at a moment's notice, the government has to be able to kind of match that step for step if the intent is to truly dismantle them.
0: Eric Balier is the retired chief of the Integrity Investigations Division at the ICE Office of Professional Responsibility and also the author of Kingpins and Coyotes, 25 Years as a Special Agent Hunting Drug Cartel Bosses and Human Smugglers. Eric, thanks for bringing your long period of expertise to us and helping us understand this challenge.
1: Thank you so much.
0: 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Coming up next, the CDC has put federal overdose data into a single place designed to support faster decisions. This is the Federal Drive with Terry Girton on Federal News Network.
2: Today's federal newscast, federal agencies will disclose more information about other transaction agreements or OTAs on usaspending.gov. That's after legislation demanding increased transparency was signed into law. The Stop Secret Spending Act requires OTAs to be disclosed in the same way that other grants, contracts, loans, or other expenditures are on the government spending website. Some of the Pentagon's top jobs are still empty, nearly 2 years into the Trump administration. Federal News Network's Rachel Cohen has more.
3: Senate Republicans are holding up nominees for key Pentagon jobs to show they aren't happy with the Defense Department's policy shop. Two have sat in limbo for more than a year. Alex Velez Green, tapped to become Deputy Undersecretary of Defense for Policy, and Austin Dahmer, the nominee for Assistant Secretary of Defense for Strategy, Plans, and Capabilities. Both were announced in June 2025. Matt O'Malley, who would be the number two acquisition official, was picked in April, but a paperwork issue is slowing his appointment. Rachel Cohen, Federal News Network.
2: And Marines at two North Carolina bases are getting new barracks. The Navy says it's awarded contracts to replace 9 dorms at Marine Corps Air Station Cherry Point and Camp Lejeune. Those aging barracks will be torn down and replaced with larger buildings with better utilities, shared kitchens, laundry rooms, and recreation areas. Find these stories and more at federalnewsnetwork.com. I'm Eric White.
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0: Welcome back to the Federal Drive with Terry Girton on Federal News Network. Drug overdoses move fast. The CDC wants communities to get from overdose data to action more quickly. A new overdose prevention data channel brings several federal data sources together in one place to help track local trends. Federal News Network's Eric White spoke with Dr. Elena Vivolo-Cantor of the Centers for Disease Control and Prevention to get more details.
1: The CDC Overdose Prevention Data Channel. A lot of local governments do their own sorts of trackings for these, but this seems to take it to a whole nother level. Why don't we start back at how this all-encompassing idea came together?
2: The Overdose Prevention Data Channel was really designed to help public health officials and partners more quickly understand overdose data at a national level and at a state level and turn that information into action. So not only does the channel bring together data from multiple sources, but it makes it easier to interpret results and helps decision makers get to the information that they need faster. Users can actually scroll through the trend visualizations on both non-fatal and fatal overdose data, and they can select different time periods, different states. And what this does is it helps to connect a public health question with relevant overdose data and insights. But it doesn't just stop there. The page also links to really important information for everyone on substance use treatment and support, how to recognize the signs and symptoms of an opioid overdose, some of our latest success stories in overdose prevention, and more about how CDC specifically works with state and local partners to help prevent substance use and overdose. And if you want to continue exploring the data, we also have links to the comprehensive fatal and non-fatal overdose data dashboards where this data is stored.
1: We're decades into the opioid crisis. The kind of surprise that came from me in reading this release was this wasn't something that was already available. You know, why now, I guess, is my question.
2: Well, actually, interestingly, it is already available, but this is exactly what you're pointing out is exactly why we've created this website. It takes the three main CDC data sources on non-fatal and fatal overdose and puts them on a single web page so that a user can find this very accessible data in a one-stop shop and that they can query national level, state level, knowing what's going on in their community. And it's just really a much more direct pathway from data to insight to informed action. So we do have these three data sources linked on the website that currently have their own individual dashboards. But again, we've created this website so that it's much easier for one person to go to a dashboard and get all of this information in one place.
1: And who might be using this? Obviously, you know, healthcare providers and substance abuse counselors. The sky's the limit for who could use this stuff, right?
2: Absolutely. I think our intention was really, again, just to put everything in one place for anyone to use. It does right now focus entirely on non-fatal and fatal drug overdose deaths, individuals presenting to an emergency department following an overdose. So this data is particularly helpful for people who are trying to make decisions about what to do in their local community. If they see a specific increase in overdoses that are happening in their community, they can actually take action based on this data. So our hope is whoever does come to the site can use the data for action. But also, again, there are really great resources on the site that can be used for anyone, particularly those that really need substance use disorder treatment help. We have resources on the site for them as well.
1: We're speaking with Elena Vivolo-Cantor. She's the Director of Science and the CDC Overdose Prevention at the Centers for Disease Control and Prevention. Yeah, let's get into the data aspect of this. Can you just talk about how this fits into the mold of CDC's broader data modernization efforts? Healthcare and things of this nature are the only places I've really seen it with actionable consequences. If you could just talk a little bit about how this fits into that mold.
2: It definitely fits into the mold of data modernization, but also just better ease and use of data for response activities. So let me just talk briefly about the data systems that we have in there, because some of them are a little bit more innovative in the way that they are presented. So the first data system is the National Vital Statistics System, or NVSS. NVSS collects and shares information from death certificates. So this is where fatal overdose data comes from. It includes information on the substances that were used and where the deaths are happening in the United States. The NVSS system releases provisional data, which is on the newer side. Over the last few years, they've been doing this. And then final mortality data through its public dashboards. And then the provisional data is very timely, but it's based on death records that are received and processed and to date, but then they are reflected in the final data when that is finalized. The second data source, which is a little bit more unique and comprehensive, is the State Unintentional Drug Overdose Reporting System, or SUDRS. This one also captures fatal overdose data. It comes from the CDC's Overdose Data to Action Program, or OD2A. It supports 49 states and Washington, D.C. to really capture this comprehensive fatal overdose data. And when I talk about comprehensive data, what I mean is that it captures data not only from death certificates, but medical examiner and coroner reports, death scene investigations, and postmortem toxicology reports. And all of that information is abstracted and put into a single web-based CDC platform. The interesting thing, too, about this data is it includes information on characteristics and circumstances surrounding drug overdose deaths. So if you actually go to the overdose prevention data channel, you'll see that there is a visualization that specifically talks about areas for intervention and ways that we can actually identify that if there was a bystander around or present in the vicinity of an overdose, they may have had an opportunity to intervene and save a life by providing naloxone or an opioid overdose reversal medication. The third data source that is included is our Drug Overdose Surveillance and Epidemiology System, or DOSE system. This one is also funded by OD2A, but then focuses really on emergency department data and inpatient hospitalizations for non-fatal overdose. This data comes from 48 jurisdictions. They share data monthly with us, and it's on non-fatal overdoses of multiple types of drugs, so all drugs, all opioids, fentanyl, heroin, all stimulant types, including cocaine and methamphetamine, and then benzodiazepines. So these three systems really feed into the data channel. And over time, they've been modernized, and we continue to actually do some additional tweaking of the system to ensure that both the data ingestion that's coming in is timely, and then the data that is released is timely as well.
1: Just how vital is that towards the movement of making sure that all of this data is collected in a meaningful way that can be used by healthcare professionals and addiction counselors?
2: You know, timely data is one of the key aspects of modernization, and this is actually where these programs have really shown their value. Let me talk about DOSE just specifically. So we receive DOSE data on a monthly basis with a month lag. And these mostly come from electronic health record data. That is very, very quick. And this is extremely helpful because using data from a year, 2 years ago to define the problem in your community, identify solutions, implement those solutions may not be great for our communities. You really need to know what is happening now in your community in order to actually prevent a non-fatal or fatal overdose. So having that timely data is essential in making decisions. It's essential in getting resources into communities, especially if you are talking about increasing the administration and distribution of naloxone in communities. You need to know the issues that are happening. And this is one of the great ways that these surveillance systems overall can provide resources for communities. Data is power. We need to use this data in order to make decisions, and having it in a timely way, in an electronic way that is delivered to us quite quickly and then disseminated quite quickly, is very, very important for our communities to make decisions.
1: You let it slip before we started talking that there may be some improvements on the horizon or updates to the system. I want to finish up here by looking forward and seeing what else do you all have in mind for this system? And is it just going to be pulling for more resources, or is it actually getting the data out to more people?
2: Yes. So we do have plans to continuously update this data. They may be updated at different time periods just based on when the data is received by us, but there will be timely updates. So as we receive new data, we will put that back out on the data channel. We're also having internal discussions about what other resources and dashboards we can pull from within CDC to put on this data channel. Because what I said before is this is supposed to be a one-stop shop, a place where anyone can go to receive all of the information that they need need to make decisions. And so we're identifying data sources that we think could be really helpful for decision makers, for policymakers, for the general public to, you know, better identify the issue that's happening in their community and make decisions about what prevention and intervention responses to make. We don't know yet which those resources may be, but we are having those conversations. My anticipation, though, is that you'll be seeing updates to the data channel as data is received and as we make decisions on other data sources to include.
1: All right. Well, we'll have to have you back then. Elena Vivolo-Cantor is the Director of Science, CDC Overdose Prevention at the Centers for Disease Control and Prevention. Thank you so much for joining us.
2: All right. Thank you, Eric. I really appreciate it.
0: 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Up next, the top national headlines from ABC News and the Federal Newscast. I'm Terry Gertin. 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
9: From ABC News, I'm Sherry Preston. An order from a federal judge for the Trump administration to restore White House access to the three media outlets that President Trump once banned. ABC's Hannah Batta has more details on the overnight legal action.
10: A federal judge ordering the Trump administration to restore White House access to three news organizations banned by the president. The judge granted CNN, MS Now, and Politico a temporary restraining order, and their revoked press credentials must be returned immediately. Trump had complained of negative news coverage. An attorney for the media outlets argued that the ban was a direct assault on the First Amendment.
9: Israeli Prime Minister Benjamin Netanyahu addressing the UN General Assembly this afternoon. There are expected to be demonstrations both for and against his appearance. Chinese President Xi Jinping welcomed to Washington personally by President Trump and the First Lady on the tarmac. Tonight he will be the guest of honor at a state dinner, says ABC Chief White House Correspondent Mary Bruce.
11: With Xi's arrival and Trump's extraordinary greeting, the Republican chairman of the Senate Armed Services Committee sounding the alarm.
12: Our commander-in-chief should keep in mind that his guest is a brutal, unelected, and oppressive dictator whose massive military arsenal is aimed directly at the United States of America.
11: Trump has brushed off those concerns, consistently heaping praise on Xi.
13: Everybody, you're a great leader.
9: A nor'easter bearing down on the eastern seaboard. ABC's Trish Hartman is along the Jersey Shore.
14: Blustery conditions down the shore kept many people off the beach. Over the next few days, officials are expecting tidal flooding that will likely block some roads and are encouraging folks to move their cars to higher ground.
9: Parts of the shore could get 6 to 12 foot waves. Much of New Mexico is still under a flood watch, especially areas left vulnerable to mud flows by recent wildfires. Monsoon rains have been pummeling cities like Albuquerque and Santa Fe. 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
9: It's not a dry spell or recent wildfires, but it is a troubling time for California winemakers.
17: With competition from craft beer, specialty liquors, and cannabis, statistics show fewer Americans drinking wine, and sales have plunged by more than 20% since the pandemic. Tariffs have cut into exports, especially to Canada, which was the biggest foreign buyer of California grapes, so some growers are tearing out their vineyards and shifting to more profitable crops, like almonds and olives.
9: ABC's Jim Ryan. A college basketball player from Senegal remains in immigration custody after she was detained at an airport in Kentucky. Her lawyer also says she's in a lot of pain from an ACL injury.
18: Aminata Sek is a senior at Kentucky State University and was detained by ICE at the airport in Louisville while traveling with her teammates in August. The 26-year-old's attorney says Sek may have missed a deadline involving her student visa while having back surgery. Sek has since been transferred among multiple detention facilities and, according to her attorney, was taken to a hospital. ICE has not publicly detailed the reason for her detention. Dave Packer, ABC News.
9: Theranos founder and convicted felon Elizabeth Holmes has been approved for placement in a community correction center, otherwise known as a halfway house, and is scheduled to be placed there next year. If it's a regular house, not a halfway house you want, it's getting more expensive. Mortgage rates for a 30-year home loan are now averaging 7.26%, the highest rates have been since early last year. I'm Sherry Preston, ABC News.
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1: Today's federal newscast: federal immigration judges at the Justice Department are facing doxing threats. In a new report, the DOJ Inspector General found several judges in the department's Executive Office for Immigration Review had been doxed using publicly accessible data over the past year. EOIR told auditors that it uses a privacy and data removal service to try to get as much of the judge's personal information scrubbed from the internet. Democrats are outlining options to try to override the Trump administration's planned pay freeze for 2027.
19: Government spending negotiations may be the best shot at getting a federal pay raise across the finish line, according to leaders of the Federal Workforce Caucus. After the midterms and in the weeks leading up to the continuing resolution's December 11th deadline, Congress is expected to negotiate appropriations for the remainder of the fiscal year. In those upcoming negotiations, Virginia Congressman James Walkinshaw vowed to push for including a 4.1% federal pay raise next year, but also tempered expectations.
20: Federal workers should know that this is going to be a fight, and there's not a guaranteed
13: outcome.
19: Drew Friedman, Federal News Network.
1: And the U.S. Patent and Trademark Office is getting a new chief executive to oversee artificial intelligence and emerging technologies. The agency announced earlier this week that Jonathan Spencer will take the reins as CAIO. He previously worked on autonomous driving technology at Waymo. Find these stories and more at federalnewsnetwork.com. I'm Eric White.
20: And now, The Federal Drive with Terry Gerton, sponsored by GEHA.
0: Welcome to The Federal Drive on Federal News Network. It's Thursday, September 24th. I'm your host, Terry Gerton, and I'm glad you're here. Coming up on this hour of The Federal Drive, a federal pension can make retirement more secure, but it can also change the tax picture in ways people don't expect. Plus, the same criminal networks that move people across the border often move drugs, too. Those stories and much more ahead during this hour of The Federal Drive. We begin with this. The Space Force is looking to bring in hundreds of service members from across the military as it tries to expand its workforce. Meanwhile, the Department of the Air Force is eliminating civilian roles as part of the ongoing civilian workforce restructuring, despite the Air Force and Space Force previously acknowledging that they cut staff below established requirements in 2026. Federal News Network's Anastasia Obis joins me now with more insight. Anastasia, thanks for being here.
21: Hi, Terry.
0: These seem like two competing efforts. Let's start with the Space Force. How are they trying to grow their workforce?
21: Yeah, so right now the service is accepting applications for active duty Marines, airmen, soldiers, and sailors as part of its fiscal 2027 inter-service transfer program. And what the service is doing, it's looking for several hundred officers and enlisted personnel to account for what the Air Force spokesperson told me, the service's steep growth. Space Force leaders have long been advocating for doubling the size of the Space Force, arguing that it's a national security necessity. When we were at the Air and Space Forces Association's annual conference, Lieutenant General David Miller said that the service will need about 25,000 guardians and 12,000 civilians in the next 5 years. And just to compare, right now the service has about 10,000 uniformed guardians and about 5,400 civilian employees.
0: Are they looking for specific skill sets on the active duty side?
21: Yeah, so they said they're looking for officers and enlisted service members with space-related experience. However, they did say that service members do not need prior experience in space operations to apply. But at the same time, preference will be given to officers with backgrounds in space operations, cyber intelligence, acquisition, and engineering. And then when it comes to enlisted personnel, they're looking for service members with experience in intelligence, space systems operations, and imagery analysis. And then they said that Reserve and National Guard personnel, as well as members of Coast Guard, are not eligible for this year's inter-service transfer program. And then there are a couple of other restrictions, like they said that warrant officers can't apply since the Space Force doesn't have a warrant officer corps. And then commissioned officers who have been passed over for promotions a couple of times are not eligible to apply.
0: Both the Air Force and the Space Force are also looking to rehire civilians after acknowledging they cut staff below established requirements in 2026. But the Air Force recently said it's eliminating some civilian roles. So help us understand how all of those pieces fit together. What's happening there?
21: Yeah, so the Air Force recently said that because of its ongoing civilian restructuring within their Air Education and Training Command, it's eliminating some civilian roles within its China Aerospace Studies Institute. The institute has been around since 2017. It provides unclassified research to the Defense Department and the broader defense community on China's air and space capabilities. And that research then informs government policy and strategy when it comes to China. The Air Force said that the Institute's mission will continue without civilian researchers. And basically, they said that it will be carried out by military personnel moving forward. They also said that civilian employees might be reassigned, but some will have to look for new roles elsewhere.
0: Well, certainly China relationships are front and center with President Xi in D.C. this week. So What does that strategy mean for the future of the China Aerospace Studies Institute?
21: Yeah, it's still unclear because the institute director actually published a statement yesterday, and he said that the institute is shutting down. According to him, all of CASI's civilian positions will go into an unfunded status, and they will become surplus roles. They're not ceasing their operations as of right now, but he said that they will try and work through at least March 2027. But once all civilians depart, the director said that the institute will close. The Air Force, however, didn't confirm that the institute will close its doors. So, you know, while the Air Force and Space Force are looking to add people, there's still reductions happening in certain pockets as they continue to reorganize some organizations.
0: Are you hearing any reaction to this change specifically or the broader strategy?
21: Yeah, the center is one of the most prominent institutions in this field. So the defense community said the decision is extremely unfortunate. They said that it's incomprehensible and a really devastating loss for the community. And again, they already had lost some civilian employees last year. So on top of it, they're losing their entire civilian personnel.
0: It sounds like a real loss of capacity and critical capability.
21: Absolutely, but the Air Force maintains that the military personnel will be able to carry out this mission.
0: That's Federal News Network's Anastasia Obis. Anastasia, thanks for bringing us this story.
21: Thank you, Terry.
0: You can find her full story at federalnewsnetwork.com. Up next, a federal pension can make retirement more secure. It can also change the tax picture in ways people don't expect. This is The Federal Drive with Terry Gerton on Federal News Network.
1: Now today's federal newscast, federal agencies will disclose more information about other transaction agreements, or OTAs, on USAspending.gov. That's after legislation demanding increased transparency was signed into law. The Stop Secret Spending Act requires OTAs to be disclosed in the same way that other grants, contracts, loans, or other expenditures are on the government spending website. Some of the Pentagon's top jobs are still empty, nearly 2 years into the Trump administration. Federal News Network's Rachel Cohen has more.
2: Senate Republicans are holding up nominees for key Pentagon jobs to show they aren't happy with the Defense Department's policy shop. Two have sat in limbo for more than a year. Alex Velez Green, tapped to become Deputy Undersecretary of Defense for Policy, and Austin Dahmer, the nominee for Assistant Secretary of Defense for Strategy, Plans, and Capabilities. Both were announced in June 2025. Matt O'Malley, who would be the number two acquisition official, was picked in April, but a paperwork issue is slowing his appointment. Rachel Cohen, Federal News Network.
1: And Marines at two North Carolina bases are getting new barracks. The Navy says it's awarded contracts to replace 9 dorms at Marine Corps Air Station Cherry Point and Camp Lejeune. Those aging barracks will be torn down and replaced with larger buildings with better utilities, shared kitchens, laundry rooms, and recreation areas. Find these stories and more at federalnewsnetwork.com. I'm Eric White.
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13: Today's Innovation in Government report highlights the government's IT modernization opportunities. Chris Arroyo, a regional director at Datadog, says artificial intelligence has fundamentally changed the way agencies meet their mission.
22: An AI model is probabilistic, and it runs based off a statistical model that forecasts or predicts what the response should be based off the input and the underlying data that lives in that vector database. And how, as an authorizing official, do you ensure that that is secure to deploy? So when we're thinking about how an authorizing official looks at it, it goes right back to observability. It's understanding what are the inputs and what are the outputs, and then looking at that key data in relation to the AI model in the context of the larger IT infrastructure, which only can happen with an observability layer that correlates telemetry from both that AI model as well as all the applications, network devices to help different constituencies make sense of it.
13: Let Datadog, Carahsoft, and their reseller partners help you imagine what your agency is capable of. Listen to the full program at federalnewsnetwork.com, keyword innovation and government.
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0: Welcome back to the Federal Drive with Terry Gerton on Federal News Network. Many federal employees assume their taxes will go down when they retire, but a pension, Social Security benefits, and required withdrawals can all add to taxable income later in life. Certified financial planner Tiago Glieger joins me now to talk about how Roth contributions and Roth conversions can help people plan for that. Tiago, thanks for joining me today. It's great to have you back.
25: Thanks, Terry. Good to be here.
0: We're tackling some interesting topics on a monthly basis, and this month we're going to talk about Roth options in your TSP. They became an option back in 2012. What's kind of changed since then?
25: The Roth TSP is a different way of taxing the money, and there's been a lot of recent excitement about the Roth component of the TSP because the TSP started to offer Roth conversions. And so when we think about whether we pay the tax now or whether we get the tax deduction and just keep growing the money pre-tax and eventually having to pay the tax, that's the decision between the two. And so a lot of people are stuck in this decision of, do I pay the tax now? Do I defer the tax until later? And that is something that makes it difficult to think about, what do we do today in our paychecks versus what do we want to do later?
0: One more way of trying to offer people more options, I guess, but one more thing to think about as you're trying to do all this comprehensive financial planning. Why is Roth planning such a big deal then for federal employees?
25: The idea of deferring the tax is nice because you get to compound the money faster and you can not have to take three steps forward in putting the money and then one step back and withholding the tax. So all of the money you put in there grows and builds faster for you with compound interest. But the challenge is that eventually you are going to owe the tax on that money. So that gift of tax deferral doesn't last forever. But the nice thing too then is usually because you're not paying the tax, the salary that you're earning gets reduced by the amount that you put into the TSP, so you don't have to pay tax on all of your federal salary, which is very nice, particularly for people who are earning more because they're later in their career or they have a position that's paying a little bit better. So eventually, like we said, you take the money out and then you have to owe the tax. So you are always trying to figure out, does it make sense to commit to the tax right now while I'm in whatever bracket that I am, or later when I'm not working and maybe I'm going to be in a lower tax bracket. So committing to the tax now means putting money into the Roth. Committing to the tax later means putting money in the traditional TSP now, because later when you take it out, your money is going to be taxed. But with the exception of the catch-up contributions, this was a brand new thing this year. So everyone needs to remember that the catch-up contributions, if you're over a certain amount of income, that's still going to go in the Roth no matter what. So you don't get the break on the full amount.
0: Well, as the old saying goes, nothing is certain except death and taxes. And you're saying you're going to pay taxes on this money one way or the other. If a federal employee is thinking about whether to include a Roth in their TSP, what are some of the top considerations?
25: One of the biggest considerations is to think about the diversification of the taxability of your money. We always talk about diversifying our investments, but having different taxable statuses is really nice, because what if all of your money is before tax or pre-tax traditional, and then at some point you have to pay for a new car or you want to do a renovation in your house? Is all of the money that you own before tax, and now you owe tax on top. So if you have to pay, if you have to buy a $30,000 car, the car might actually require $50,000 coming out of your TSP if you're going to buy the car. So having some money in different buckets, some that's been taxed, some that's not been taxed yet, really helps give you flexibility. The other thing is to think about where you stand today in your bracket compared to the future. Like we mentioned earlier, if you are in your last 10 years of your career, chances are you're probably earning the most money that you've earned so far, and you're probably earning the most you ever will in your life over that last decade. And so you could probably use the tax deduction in those years, and you should put money inside the traditional pre-tax. Versus if you're early in your career and you still are building your wealth, building your income, well, maybe paying taxes in the Roth makes a whole lot of sense because you're only going to be taxed more as time goes on.
0: Tiago Glieger is a certified financial planner with RMG Advisors. Tiago, for people who started their TSP before Roth was an option, what should they be thinking about in terms of creating a mix here? Is that something that they should move forward with or maybe hold fast?
25: I think the idea of whether they should use Roth right now, if they haven't had the option before, comes down to whether or not they believe they're going to be in a higher bracket when they retire, the same bracket, or might they be in an actually lower bracket. So for example, if you are earning $150,000, what bracket does that put you in? Well, for if you're single versus married, it depends. It depends on your spouse's income. But then if you compare that to what you need your lifestyle to look like in retirement, well, your federal pension is going to be taxed just like a salary or just like the pre-tax dollars in the TSP. Eventually, you'll get some Social Security. So how much do you need to take out from your TSP to still be able to live your life? And how much total income does that figure combine to compared to where you are today? And if that number in the future is less than where you are today, then you might hold fast and not use the Roth yet, because when you take the money out later, you're going to pay less taxes than if you pay for the Roth today. So even though you've not had a chance to contribute to the Roth all these years, I would still say in that situation, hold off a little bit. But someone who maybe is thinking that they're going to accelerate spending in early retirement, we call those the go-go years, where you just have a lot of energy and you still want to get out there and do a lot of things, more travel, more this, more that, you might find that your taxable income goes up some, maybe even more than where you are today, in which case you can look at the Roth as a good option for you today, even though you've not had it before.
0: And then what about Roth conversions? They seem to be all the rage these days.
25: Roth conversions are the rage for certain, and I think that is due to the fact that the TSP now offers Roth conversions inside the thrift savings plan, where before that was not an option. You had to move the money to an IRA. So the idea is that you are voluntarily paying the taxes today. You had money inside the pre-tax account. You're saying, I'm going to take $30,000 of that, and I'm going to pay the taxes on that, and I'm going to move that $30,000 into the Roth because I want that future growth to be completely tax-free. And it's nice, except for the fact that you got to pay the taxes. And so where is that tax money going to come from? If you're doing it in the TSP, TSP says you got to come up with that outside of the TSP. If you're doing it from an IRA, you can do it from withholding the actual transaction itself. So if you do $30,000, you can withhold back $6,000 or $7,000 or $8,000, however much in tax, and then the net difference goes to the Roth. So the idea, again, is that all of this future growth gets to be tax-free, and it helps for a lot of different reasons like RMDs and Medicare and all sorts of other things.
0: So as people are trying to think about their own balance of conventional IRAs and Roths, what are the most common mistakes you see people making and how should they avoid them?
25: When it comes to Roth planning, a lot of people believe that it's an all or nothing approach. And the truth is, just like, again, we diversify investments, we want to diversify the taxability of our money. It does make sense to defer taxes in a lot of situations, as it does to pay the tax. So we don't want to do all or nothing. The second I would say is where people tend to think about Roth in a silo. And sometimes it's not. I mean, Terry, you mentioned this idea of kids inheriting the Roth. Sometimes doing a Roth conversion is not for you. It's for your family's wealth down the line so that they don't have such high taxes during those 10 years. Other times it's simply for the fact that if you have an age gap between a spouse, if one of you dies early, the other falls to single tax rates. And now they have both their RMDs and your RMDs, and they might get pushed into a higher tax bracket. So I think that's another situation. And then I think the last thing with Roth is just waiting too long. That's the biggest mistake. People wait until they don't have very many years. And you really want to start doing that in your tax planning window, which is as soon as you retire, but before you start your RMDs.
0: So that was my last question. When should people start thinking about doing this and actually making the move if they're going to?
25: I think if we just think about when does it hurt the least to pay the taxes, it could be early in retirement because we're in a low tax bracket. It could be once we retire because now we don't have any more income. Sometimes it's even before filing for Social Security, because remember, if you stack your pension plus Roth conversions plus what you need to live plus Social Security, you start to fill that tax bucket pretty quickly. So think about when is your bucket not going to be so full that you can take advantage of those conversions.
0: Certified financial planner Tiago Glieger of RMG Advisors. Tiago, thanks for your wise advice, as always.
25: Thanks, Terry.
0: 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Still to come, the CDC has put federal overdose data into a single place designed to support faster decisions. But first, the same criminal networks that move people across the border often move drugs, too. 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
1: Today's federal newscast, federal immigration judges at the Justice Department are facing doxing threats. In a new report, the DOJ Inspector General found several judges in the department's Executive Office for Immigration Review had been doxed using publicly accessible data over the past year. EOIR told auditors that it uses a privacy and data removal service to try to get as much of the judges' personal information scrubbed from the internet. The Cybersecurity and Infrastructure Security Agency lays out its vision for the future of the Common Vulnerabilities and Exposures Program. Federal News Network's Justin Doubleday has the details.
5: CISA says the CVE program should focus on quality over quantity as artificial intelligence accelerates cyber vulnerabilities. In a new publication this week, CISA lays out its plans for evolving the CVE program, which is used by organizations across the world to identify software vulnerabilities. CISA is the lead government sponsor and national coordinator for the CVE system. The cyber agency says quality means improving program governance and CVE record content. Justin Doubleday, Federal News Network.
1: And the U.S. Patent and Trademark Office is getting a new chief executive to oversee artificial intelligence and emerging technologies. The agency announced earlier this week that Jonathan Spencer will take the reins as CAIO. He previously worked on autonomous driving technology at Waymo. Find these stories and more at federalnewsnetwork.com. I'm Eric White.
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2: Welcome back to the Federal Drive with Terry Girton on Federal News Network. Fentanyl seizures have declined as Homeland Security investigations devoted more resources to immigration enforcement. That has renewed debate about how best to disrupt the criminal organizations moving drugs and people across the border. Joining me now to share his perspective is retired Homeland Security Investigations Special Agent and author, Eric Ballier. Eric, thank you so much for joining me today. It's great to have you on the show.
3: Thank you for having me.
2: You have such an interesting background, and I think you're well positioned to comment on something we've seen. A recent report from the Department of Homeland Security Inspector General found that fentanyl investigations have fallen off significantly, but might be related to a shift in resources towards immigration enforcement. You're a former investigator. When you look at this report, what do you see behind those headline numbers?
3: It's a great question. I see a couple things. One, given the 40% reduction, which by all metrics in drug law enforcement is an astronomical number. In my time, I've never seen a 40% reduction in cocaine, marijuana, heroin, methamphetamine year over year. So I think there's a couple explanations that come to mind. Number one is that to some degree, public outreach on the topic of fentanyl is resonating with the American population. People are understanding the lethality of the drug, the addictive nature of the drug, and fewer people are consciously using the drug. That could account for a small to medium number of that 40%. I think the other thing that certainly needs to be considered is the fact that there's been a reallocation of resources in HSI, who investigates cross-border smuggling of all narcotics, fentanyl being the highest priority of it, to other mission sets such as voter fraud, daycare fraud, supporting Secret Service at the UN General Assembly and other initiatives. So when you have fewer criminal investigators attacking the networks that are responsible for the smuggling of fentanyl, you will have a direct correlation into a reduction in seizures. What I would look for is, like, what does that trend continue into 2027? Do we still see reduced seizure numbers, reduced case hours, wire intercepts, all of those other metrics that would kind of indicate the public outreach side of this and the demand reduction is taking effect. So while on one hand it could be encouraging, I'm taking a little bit of a wait and see as we get into 2027 to see what that trend line looks like 6 to 12 months down.
2: How do investigators like you think about measures of success when it comes to narcotic seizures and operations? Is it the operations themselves, or is it an actual reduction in consumption?
3: So it really needs to be looked at, in my opinion, from like a two-pronged approach. Enforcement is a piece to solving the problem, but I think it's kind of irresponsible to think that we're ever going to arrest or seize our way out of the drug problem. There's been a demand issue going back decades in the States, and that illicit supply chain will continue to meet that demand. What I do think is that as demand reduction efforts, public awareness efforts gain traction, especially the younger population, then that, coupled with enforcement, better understanding of how these criminal networks operate, what their kind of succession plans are to adapt to law enforcement pressure and successes, then I think that, on a holistic approach, there is a better policy position to kind of attack it holistically. These organizations, whether it's the Sinaloa cartel,

0: CJG or a host of others, they are built to withstand law enforcement pressure. They're built to withstand either the capture or killing of its leadership. So they're very resilient. And the demand side of it is really one kind of vector of approach that the U.S. government should take when looking at these problem sets in a much more broader spectrum.
1: Eric Balier is a retired chief of the Integrity Investigations Division at Immigration and Customs Enforcement's Office of Professional Responsibility. So, Eric, you just mentioned the cartels, and I want to ask a couple of more questions there. One of the central arguments in your recent book called Kingpins and Coyotes, 25 Years as a Special Agent Hunting Drug Cartel Bosses and Human Smugglers, is that the cartels often operate their drug trafficking and human smuggling networks through the same channels. So if that's how those organizations work, what happens when the government, like ICE, treats them as different channels and approaches them with different structures from the management side?
0: Really what happens is you're putting a Band-Aid on an arterial bleed. You're really not having a true impact on that organization or network's ability to operate at scale. So really what these organizations, in my experience, what I learned is that they are almost operated as an organized crime family. When you think of like the traditional, like Italian mafia, La Cosa Nostra, things like that, they have, while the drug pipeline is certainly their major revenue source, they have diversified over the years to include in their kind of criminal portfolio, human smuggling, human trafficking, illegal fishing, illegal mining, fuel theft, local prostitution, local drug distribution, extortion, a lot of the same kind of criminal activity that you saw in the 60s, 70s, and 80s in traditional organized crime, you have here. So when you put your thumb, figuratively speaking, on attacking human smuggling, they're very resilient in the fact that they'll augment whatever, and this is all about money, whatever monetary losses they sustain from the anti-human smuggling efforts, they are just going to supplement with fraud schemes, prostitution, human trafficking, increasing their narcotics load. So when the government attacks these networks, they really have to look at them as a complete problem set, and not the fact that the Sinaloa cartel is a drug trafficking organization, but the fact that it's an actual kind of organized crime syndicate that has branched out outside of the traditional drug trafficking that, you know, was its predicate, you know, years ago. So you're talking about finance, attacking their financial infrastructure, transportation, communication, leadership, succession planning. And I think where the government can do better is really unifying its resources in its federal law enforcement agencies and agencies that most people really don't think of in this line, such as like Fish and Wildlife, NOAA, who does a lot of the marine and maritime stuff, the Coast Guard, the DHS entities, and the DOJ. If you were to truly synchronize those and have a whole of government approach, I think we would be better off in combating these networks.
1: You're describing a world where the cartels are immensely flexible and able to change their focus. And what we know about the U.S. government is it's not. And especially when you're talking about cross-agency coordination, like you just mentioned, what would have to be in place to make that government response more flexible, more adaptable, and more effective?
0: You're absolutely right. So the U.S. government on a big picture is not very nimble. And I think if you looked at the problem, you know, and we're a week off from September 11th, if you looked at how the U.S. government attacked foreign terrorist organizations in the immediacy of 9/11, there was a unified approach. There was a sharing of information. There was a centralized command structure. And I think if you look at the transnational criminal organizations, some of which who have now been designated foreign terror organizations, that same approach, maybe not militarily, but from like an intelligence gathering, law enforcement, prosecutions, all of that sort of stuff, synchronized across the various departments, whether that's a standalone task force or even like it's going to sound a little out there, but a little restructuring in of how the U.S. federal law enforcement agencies are housed, who they report to. You have DOJ and DHS being the two big entities, but both of those are massive bureaucracies that don't are not nimble organizations in of themselves. So I think trying to stick with the fact that these organizations and networks can literally pivot at a moment's notice, the government has to be able to kind of match that step for step if the intent is to truly dismantle them.
1: Eric Balier is the retired chief of the Integrity Investigations Division at the ICE Office of Professional Responsibility and also the author of Kingpins and Coyotes, 25 Years as a Special Agent Hunting Drug Cartel Bosses and Human Smugglers. Eric, thanks for bringing your long period of expertise to us and helping us understand this challenge.
0: Thank you so much.
1: 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Coming up next, the CDC has put federal overdose data into a single place designed to support faster decisions. 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
2: On today's Federal Newscast, federal agencies will disclose more information about other transaction agreements, or OTAs, on USAspending.gov. That's after legislation demanding increased transparency was signed into law. The Stop Secret Spending Act requires OTAs to be disclosed in the same way that other grants, contracts, loans, or other expenditures are on the government spending website. Some of the Pentagon's top jobs are still empty, nearly 2 years into the Trump administration. Federal News Network's Rachel Cohen has more.
3: Senate Republicans are holding up nominees for key Pentagon jobs to show they aren't happy with the Defense Department's policy shop. Two have sat in limbo for more than a year. Alex Velez Green, tapped to become Deputy Undersecretary of Defense for Policy, and Austin Dahmer, the nominee for Assistant Secretary of Defense for Strategy, Plans, and Capabilities. Both were announced in June 2025. Matt O'Malley, who would be the number two acquisition official, was picked in April, but a paperwork issue is slowing his appointment. Rachel Cohen, Federal News Network.
2: And Marines at two North Carolina bases are getting new barracks. The Navy says it's awarded contracts to replace 9 dorms at Marine Corps Air Station Cherry Point and Camp Lejeune. Those aging barracks will be torn down and replaced with larger buildings with better utilities, shared kitchens, laundry rooms, and recreation areas. Find these stories and more at federalnewsnetwork.com. I'm Eric White.
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0: Welcome back to The Federal Drive with Terry Girton on Federal News Network. Drug overdoses move fast. The CDC wants communities to get from overdose data to action more quickly. A new overdose prevention data channel brings several federal data sources together in one place to help track local trends. Federal News Network's Eric White spoke with Dr. Elena Vivolo-Cantor of the Centers for Disease Control and Prevention to get more details.
1: The CDC Overdose Prevention Data Channel. A lot of local governments do their own sorts of trackings for these. You know, you see the signs on the side of the highway sometimes in front of firehouses on the number of overdoses, the number of deaths this month, and things of that nature. But this seems to take it to a whole nother level. Why don't we kind of start back at how this all-encompassing idea came together?
2: Yes, absolutely. The Overdose Prevention Data Channel was really designed to help public health officials and partners more quickly understand overdose data at a national level and at a state level and turn that information into action. So not only does the channel bring together data from multiple sources, but it makes it easier to interpret results and helps decision makers get to the information that they need faster. Users can actually scroll through the trend visualizations on both non-fatal and fatal overdose data, and they can select different time periods, different states. And what this does is it helps to connect a public health question with relevant overdose data and insights. But it doesn't just stop there. The page also links to really important information for everyone on substance use treatment and support, how to recognize the signs and symptoms of an opioid overdose, some of our latest success stories in overdose prevention, and more about how CDC specifically works with state and local partners to help prevent substance use and overdose. And if you want to continue exploring the data, we also have links to the comprehensive fatal and non-fatal overdose data dashboards where this data is stored.
1: This isn't to besmirch or anything. You know, we're decades into the opioid crisis. The kind of surprise that came for me in reading this release was this wasn't something that was already available. You know, why now, I guess, is my question.
2: Well, actually, interestingly, it is already available. But this is exactly what you're pointing out is exactly why we've created this website. It takes the three main CDC data sources on non-fatal and fatal overdose and puts them on a single web page, so that a user can find this very accessible data in a one-stop shop and that they can query national level, state level, knowing what's going on in their community. And it's just really a much more direct pathway from data to insight to informed action. So we do have these three data sources linked on the website that currently have their own individual dashboards. But again, we've created this website so that it's much easier for one person to go to a dashboard and get all of this information in one place.
1: Gotcha. So that information was out there. This is more of the one-stop shop approach.
2: Correct.
1: And who might be using this? Obviously, you know, healthcare providers and substance abuse counselors, people of that nature. But, you know, you talk about even folks who may be experiencing addiction right now. They may even want to know this data. I mean, the sky's the limit for who could use this stuff, right?
2: Absolutely. I think our intention was really, again, just to put everything in one place for anyone to use. It does right now focus entirely on non-fatal and fatal drug overdose deaths, individuals presenting to an emergency department following an overdose. So this data is particularly helpful for people who are trying to make decisions about what to do in their local community. If they see a specific increase in overdoses that are happening in their community, they can actually take action based on this data. So our hope is whoever does come to the site can use the data for action. But also, again, there are really great resources on the site that can be used for anyone, particularly those that really need substance use disorder treatment help. We have resources on the site for them as well.
1: We're speaking with Elena Vivolo-Cantor. She's the Director of Science and the CDC Overdose Prevention at the Centers for Disease Control and Prevention. Yeah, let's get into the data aspect of this. Can you just talk about how this fits into the mold of CDC's broader data modernization efforts? Healthcare and things of this nature are the only places I've really seen it with actionable consequences. If you could just talk a little bit about how this fits into that mold.
2: it definitely fits into the mold of data modernization, but also just better ease and use of data for response activities. So let me just talk briefly about the data systems that we have in there, because some of them are a little bit more innovative in the way that they are presented. So the first data system is the National Vital Statistics System, or NVSS. NVSS collects and shares information from death certificates. So this is where fatal overdose data comes from. It includes information on the substances that were used and where the deaths are happening in the United States. The NVSS system releases provisional data, which is on the newer side. Over the last few years, they've been doing this. And then final mortality data through its public dashboards. And then the provisional data is very timely, but it's based on death records that are received and processed and to date, but then they are reflected in the final data when that is finalized. The second data source, which is a little bit more unique and comprehensive, is the State Unintentional Drug Overdose Reporting System, or SUDRS. This one also captures fatal overdose data. It comes from the CDC's Overdose Data to Action Program, or OD2A. It supports 49 states and Washington, D.C. to really capture this comprehensive fatal overdose data. And when I talk about comprehensive data, what I mean is that it captures data not only from death certificates, but medical examiner and coroner reports, death scene investigations, and postmortem toxicology reports. And all of that information is abstracted and put into a single web-based CDC platform. The interesting thing, too, about this data is it includes information on characteristics and circumstances surrounding drug overdose deaths. So if you actually go to the overdose prevention data channel, you'll see that there is a visualization that specifically talks about areas for intervention and ways that we can actually identify that if there was a bystander around or present in the vicinity of an overdose, they may have had an opportunity to intervene and save a life by providing naloxone or an opioid overdose reversal medication. The third data source that is included is our Drug Overdose Surveillance and Epidemiology System, or DOSE system. This one is also funded by OD2A, but then focuses really on emergency department data and inpatient hospitalizations for non-fatal overdose. This data comes from 48 jurisdictions. They share data monthly with us, and it's on non-fatal overdoses of multiple types of drugs, so all drugs, all opioids, fentanyl, heroin, all stimulant types, including cocaine and methamphetamine, and then benzodiazepines. So these three systems really feed into the data channel. And over time, they've been modernized, and we continue to actually do some additional tweaking of the system to ensure that both the data ingestion that's coming in is timely, and then the data that is released is timely as well.
1: Just how vital is that towards the movement of making sure that all of this data is collected in a meaningful way that can be used by healthcare professionals and addiction counselors?
2: You know, timely data is one of the key aspects of modernization, and this is actually where these programs have really shown their value. Let me talk about DOSE just specifically. So we receive DOSE data on a monthly basis with a month lag. And these mostly come from electronic health record data. That is very, very quick. And this is extremely helpful because using data from a year, 2 years ago to define the problem in your community, identify solutions, implement those solutions may not be great for our communities. You really need to know what is happening now in your community in order to actually prevent a non-fatal or fatal overdose. So having that timely data is essential in making decisions. It's essential in getting resources into communities, especially if you are talking about increasing the administration and distribution of naloxone in communities. You need to know the issues that are happening. And this is one of the great ways that these surveillance systems overall can provide resources for communities. Data is power. We need to use this data in order to make decisions, and having it in a timely way, in an electronic way that is delivered to us quite quickly and then disseminated quite quickly, is very, very important for our communities to make decisions.
1: You let it slip before we started talking that there may be some improvements on the horizon or updates to the system. I want to finish up here by looking forward and seeing what else do you all have in mind for this system? And is it just going to be pulling for more resources, or is it actually getting the data out to more people?
2: Yes, so we do have plans to continuously update this data. They may be updated at different time periods just based on when the data is received by us, but there will be timely updates. So as we receive new data, we will put that back out on the data channel. We're also having internal discussions about what other resources and dashboards we can pull from within CDC to put on this data channel, because what I said before is this is supposed to be a one-stop shop, a place where anyone can go to receive all of the information that they need to make decisions. And so we're identifying data sources that we think could be really helpful for decision makers, for policy makers, for the general public to, you know, better identify the issue that's happening in their community and make decisions about what prevention and intervention responses to make. We don't know yet which those resources may be, but we are having those conversations. My anticipation, though, is that you'll be seeing updates to the data channel as data is received and as we make decisions on other data sources to include.
1: All right. Well, we'll have to have you back then. Elena Vivolo-Cantor is the Director of Science, CDC Overdose Prevention at the Centers for Disease Control and Prevention. Thank you so much for joining us.
2: All right. Thank you, Eric. I really appreciate it.
0: 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Up next, the top national headlines from ABC News and the Federal Newscast. I'm Terry Girton. 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
9: From ABC News, Sherry Preston. Press access reinstated but still locked out of the White House. Overnight, a federal judge ruled that President Trump did not have the power to block access to the White House to news outlets he doesn't like. Here's ABC Chief White House Correspondent Mary Bruce.
10: The judge issuing a temporary restraining order restoring the press access for CNN, MS Now, and Politico, those three news outlets that were banned by the president. The judge saying that ban was likely unconstitutional and also rejecting the administration's argument that revoking their press access was necessary to protect protect national security. The judge saying he was skeptical of that.
9: This morning, however, a CNN reporter was turned away from the White House. A CNN photographer had a security pass taken away, and a CNN producer at the White House was let inside. Chinese President Xi Jinping, guest of honor at a White House state dinner this evening. An FDA advisory panel voting to recommend a new blood test that could help detect more than 50 types of cancer.
11: This is not meant to replace any current cancer screening guidelines. That this is meant to be an adjunct to everything we're already supposed to be doing.
9: Dr. Eric Hsu at Cedars-Sinai in Los Angeles. An 11-year-old girl from Edmond, Oklahoma is being held in the murder of her own brother, who was 15 and disabled.
12: Court documents suggest that the girl was embarrassed by her brother's physical and mental disabilities and jealous of the attention he received from their parents. Now that she's admitted to killing her brother,
13: she can be held up until she's 19 years of age,
12: says legal observer Ed Blau.
13: She will likely be in custody for a decent portion of the rehabilitation process.
12: A process undertaken in the juvenile rather than the adult legal system. Jim Ryan, ABC News.
9: There is a nor'easter churning in the Atlantic. Could bring strong winds, high waves, rain, and erosion to much of the East Coast. Powerful Hurricane Polo sending bands of heavy rain across Mexico's Pacific coast, while Tropical Storm Nolo is expected to strengthen, then close in on the Big Island of Hawaii tomorrow or Saturday. 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
14: Well, it's official. 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
9: A new study published this week takes a deep dive into the negative impact many ultra-processed foods can have on our bodies, including heart disease and blood sugar problems.
16: 53% of all the calories that the average American consumes every day come from ultra-processed foods. They account for more than 60% of kids' diets. Health Secretary Robert F. Kennedy Jr. is pushing to create a uniform definition of ultra-processed foods to allow the federal government to regulate them more consistently. So far, that has not been finalized.
9: ABC's Elizabeth Schulze. Police in Mississippi fast-tracking toxicology reports after 2 Ole Miss students were found dead with kratom now one of the things they're looking into. ABC's Faith Abube.
17: Police now racing to determine whether there's any link to kratom, a popular herbal supplement that can act as both a stimulant and an opioid. Investigators say packages from a retail store were found at each scene. Investigators say they do not have confirmed information indicating that kratom or any other substance was a contributing factor in either death.
9: Kratom, oftentimes referred to as gas station heroin because it's legal, can be bought at gas stations and can cause similar overdose symptoms. Energy Department set to announce it'll spend almost $2 billion trying to squeeze more electricity out of the nation's ailing and stressed power grid. President Trump's administration stepping up efforts to avoid blackouts amid skyrocketing energy demand spurred by artificial intelligence. The money goes to 31 projects in 26 states. Sherry Preston, ABC News.
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1: Today's federal newscast, federal immigration judges at the Justice Department are facing doxing threats. In a new report, the DOJ Inspector General found several judges in the department's Executive Office for Immigration Review had been doxed using publicly accessible data over the past year. EOIR told auditors that it uses a privacy and data removal service to try to get as much of the judge's personal information scrubbed from the internet.
18: Democrats are outlining options to try to override the Trump administration's planned pay freeze for 2027.
19: Government spending negotiations may be the best shot at getting a federal pay raise across the finish line, according to leaders of the Federal Workforce Caucus. After the midterms and in the weeks leading up to the continuing resolution's December 11th deadline, Congress is expected to negotiate appropriations for the remainder of the fiscal year. In those upcoming negotiations, Virginia Congressman James Walkinshaw vowed to push for including a 4.1% federal pay raise next year, but also tempered expectations.
20: Federal workers should know that this is going to be a fight and there's not a guaranteed outcome.
19: Drew Friedman, Federal News Network.
18: And the U.S. Patent and Trademark Office is getting a new chief executive to oversee artificial intelligence and emerging technologies. The agency announced earlier this week that Jonathan Spencer will take the reins as CAIO. He previously worked on autonomous driving technology at Waymo. Find these stories and more at federalnewsnetwork.com. I'm Eric White.
21: And now, the Federal Drive with Terry Gerton, sponsored by GEHA.
0: Welcome to the Federal Drive on Federal News Network. It's Thursday, September 24th. I'm your host, Terry Gerton, and I'm glad you're here. Coming up on this hour of the Federal Drive, a federal pension can make retirement more secure, but it can also change the tax picture in ways people don't expect. Plus, the same criminal networks that move people across the border often move drugs, too. Those stories and much more ahead during this hour of the Federal Drive. We begin with this. House and Senate Democrats are urging congressional leaders to reject the Trump administration's planned federal pay freeze for 2027. The lawmakers also see a potential path to change the trajectory through government spending negotiations. Federal News Network's Drew Friedman heard from leaders on the Federal Workforce Caucus yesterday morning, and she joins us now with the latest. Drew, thanks for being here.
22: Nice to be with you, Terry.
0: Federal pay raise negotiations happen every year. Where are we in the process right now, and what's happened so far?
22: Earlier this year, we saw the White House essentially propose a federal pay freeze for civilian federal employees for 2027. In their budget proposal, they made no mention of a pay raise for most civilian federal employees, but they did suggest a larger raise for law enforcement officers and also for military members. That was then essentially doubled down on when President Trump in August issued an alternative pay plan, which he then submitted to congressional leaders, saying that he was officially planning for a pay freeze in 2027, again, carving out exceptions for a 3.8% raise for eligible law enforcement officers, and then between a 5 and 7% raise for military members. That's where we are in the process right now, seeing that alternative pay plan from President Trump, but it's not nothing is entirely final at this point.
0: Well, we've got a busy congressional calendar between here and the end of the year. Where and how might Congress intervene in the process if they wanted to?
22: Congress can choose to legislate its own pay raise plan for federal employees that differs from what the president has recommended. Looking to history can give us an example of this. If we go back to about late 2018 into 2019, when we saw what was the previous record length government shutdown, there was, once Congress came back in session in 2019 and passed spending legislation, that included a 1.9% federal pay raise for civilian employees. And that was different from, at the time, during President Trump's first term, also a proposed pay freeze for federal employees at the time. So there is, you know, a possibility there for federal employees to see something different. In that case, it was legislation passed in February and then retroactive to January. So, you know, I think there's, you know, potentially some room for things to change here if there was a push for this. When I went to the press conference earlier this week, a couple speakers did bring up that history lesson. And Randy Irwin, who's national president of the National Federation of Federal Employees, he wants Congress to repeat that history.
23: So many years, Congress has done their own thing when the president suggested a certain pay adjustment. This Congress needs to find its backbone and check President Trump with this reprehensible plan that he has proposed.
0: What are the lawmakers saying about the need for a pay increase next year?
22: Many of the speakers at this press conference, which was from leaders on the Federal Workforce Caucus, joined also by union officials, they talked about the need for a pay raise for recruitment and retention purposes for the federal workforce. They said that considering inflation and just high costs of living, that a pay freeze is essentially a pay cut, and that having some small level of pay increase would actually just be keeping federal employees afloat. They talked about this being an issue of fairness to federal employees, especially after we've seen so many overhauls to the federal workforce, staffing losses, and federal employees now dealing with some of the changes that have happened from there. The lawmakers did express support for raises also for law enforcement officers and military members, but they say that that raise needs to be equal for all civilian federal employees as well. A Maryland Congressman, Steny Hoyer, talked in particular about parity between uniformed and civilian DOD employees, some of whom may be performing the same jobs.
2: Yes, the sergeant over at the Pentagon, who is sitting there at a computer and doing a job, needs to be compensated in a fair and effective way. But by the way, the person sitting next to that sergeant in a civilian garb, not in the military, who's doing exactly the same thing, exactly the same thing, ought to be comparably compensated.
0: So, Drew, we don't want to get people's hopes up, I guess, but how likely is it at this point that civilian feds will get a raise next year?
22: Chances are not entirely zero for the pay freeze to be rejected and have some other type of plan for a pay increase take place next year. Just last week, we saw 110 lawmakers, including one Republican, sign a letter to congressional leaders where they're urging Congress to reject this planned pay freeze. If they're able to collect enough support in the coming weeks, coming months, there could be a potential chance here. But it is also true that in recent years, the president's pay plan has simply taken effect. So it's not a common thing for Congress to intervene on this, but it's not entirely unprecedented either. Virginia Congressman James Walkinshaw, who's the lead on the FAIR Act to give a 4.1% pay raise to civilian employees next year, he gave a little bit of a look into his thinking heading into post-midterm elections and this lame duck session that we have coming up.
20: I think there's anticipation that during the lame duck session, there will be some sort of negotiation, either around appropriations bills, an omnibus package, another CR, and we're going to be fighting for this to be included there.
0: It sounds like the best guidance then is maybe to be hopeful and watchful, but not overly optimistic.
22: I think that's a fair read of the situation.
0: That's Federal News Network's Drew Friedman. Drew, thanks for joining me.
22: Thank you.
0: You can find her full story at federalnewsnetwork.com. Up next, a federal pension can make retirement more secure. It can also change the tax picture in ways people don't expect. This is The Federal Drive with Terry Girton on Federal News Network.
18: On today's federal newscast, federal agencies will disclose more information about other transaction agreements, or OTAs, on USAspending.gov. That's after legislation demanding increased transparency was signed into law. The Stop Secret Spending Act requires OTAs to be disclosed in the same way that other grants, contracts, loans, or other expenditures are on the government spending website. Some of the Pentagon's top jobs are still empty, nearly 2 years into the Trump administration. Federal News Network's Rachel Cohen has more.
3: Senate Republicans are holding up nominees for key Pentagon jobs to show they aren't happy with the Defense Department's policy shop. Two have sat in limbo for more than a year. Alex Velez Green, tapped to become Deputy Undersecretary of Defense for Policy, and Austin Dahmer, the nominee for Assistant Secretary of Defense for Strategy, Plans, and Capabilities. Both were announced in June 2025. Matt O'Malley, who would be the number two acquisition official, was picked in April, but a paperwork issue is slowing his appointment. Rachel Cohen, Federal News Network.
18: And Marines at two North Carolina bases are getting new barracks. The Navy says it's awarded contracts to replace 9 dorms at Marine Corps Air Station Cherry Point and Camp Lejeune. Those aging barracks will be torn down and replaced with larger buildings with better utilities, shared kitchens, laundry rooms, and recreation areas. Find these stories and more at federalnewsnetwork.com. I'm Eric White.
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0: Welcome back to the Federal Drive with Terry Gerton on Federal News Network. Many federal employees assume their taxes will go down when they retire, but a pension, Social Security benefits, and required withdrawals can all add to taxable income later in life. Certified financial planner Tiago Glieger joins me now to talk about how Roth contributions and Roth conversions can help people plan for that. Tiago, thanks for joining me today. It's great to have you back.
26: Thanks, Terry. Good to be here.
0: We're tackling some interesting topics on a monthly basis, and this month we're going to talk about Roth options in your TSP. They became an option back in 2012. What's kind of changed since then?
26: The Roth TSP is a different way of taxing the money, and there's been a lot of recent excitement about the Roth component of the TSP because the TSP started to offer Roth conversions. And so when we think about whether we pay the tax now or whether we get the tax deduction and just keep growing the money pre-tax and eventually having to pay the tax, that's the decision between the two. And so a lot of people are stuck in this decision of, do I pay the tax now? Do I defer the tax until later? And that is something that makes it difficult to think about, what do we do today in our paychecks versus what do we want to do later?
0: One more way of trying to offer people more options, I guess, but one more thing to think about as you're trying to do all this comprehensive financial planning. Why is Roth planning such a big deal then for federal employees?
26: The idea of deferring the tax is nice because you get to compound the money faster, and you can not have to take three steps forward in putting the money and then one step back and withholding the tax. So all of the money you put in there grows and builds faster for you with compound interest. But the challenge is that eventually you are going to owe the tax on that money. So that gift of tax deferral doesn't last forever. But the nice thing too then is usually because you're not paying the tax, the salary that you're earning gets reduced by the amount that you put into the TSP, so you don't have to pay tax on all of your federal salary, which is very nice, particularly for people who are earning more because they're later in their career or they have a position that's paying a little bit better. So eventually, like we said, you take the money out and then you have to owe the tax. So you are always trying to figure out, does it make sense to commit to the tax right now while I'm in whatever bracket that I am, or later when I'm not working and maybe I'm going to be in a lower tax bracket. So committing to the tax now means putting money into the Roth. Committing to the tax later means putting money in the traditional TSP now, because later when you take it out, your money is going to be taxed. But with the exception of the catch-up contributions, this was a brand new thing this year. So everyone needs to remember that the catch-up contributions, if you're over a certain amount of income, that's still going to go in the Roth no matter what. So you don't get the break on the full amount.
0: Well, as the old saying goes, nothing is certain except death and taxes. And you're saying you're going to pay taxes on this money one way or the other. If a federal employee is thinking about whether to include a Roth in their TSP, what are some of the top considerations?
26: One of the biggest considerations is to think about the diversification of the taxability of your money. We always talk about diversifying our investments, but having different taxable statuses is really nice, because what if all of your money is before tax or pre-tax traditional, and then at some point you have to pay for a new car or you want to do a renovation in your house? Is all of the money that you own before tax and now you owe tax on top? So if you have to pay, if you have to buy a $30,000 car, the car might actually require $50,000 coming out of your TSP if you're going to buy the car. So having some money in different buckets, some that's been taxed, some that's not been taxed yet, really helps give you flexibility. The other thing is to think about where you stand today in your bracket compared to the future. Like we mentioned earlier, if you are in your last 10 years of your career, chances are you're probably earning the most money that you've earned so far, and you're probably earning the most you ever will in your life over that last decade. And so you could probably use the tax deduction in those years, and you should put money inside the traditional pre-tax. Versus if you're early in your career and you still are building your wealth, building your income, well, maybe paying taxes in the Roth makes a whole lot of sense, because you're only going to be taxed more as time goes on.
0: Tiago Glieger is a certified financial planner with RMG Advisors. Tiago, for people who started their TSP before Roth was an option, what should they be thinking about in terms of creating a mix here? Is that something that they should move forward with or maybe hold fast?
26: I think the idea of whether they should use Roth right now, if they haven't had the option before, comes down to whether or not they believe they're going to be in a higher bracket when they retire, the same bracket, or might they be in an actually lower bracket. So for example, if you are earning $150,000, what bracket does that put you in? Well, for if you're single versus married, it depends. Depends on your spouse's income. But then if you compare that to what you need your lifestyle to look like in retirement, well, your federal pension is going to be taxed just like a salary or just like the pre-tax dollars in the TSP. Eventually, you'll get some Social Security. So how much do you need to take out from your TSP to still be able to live your life? And how much total income does that figure combine to compared to where you are today? And if that number in the future is less than where you are today, then you might hold fast and not use the Roth yet, because when you take the money out later, you're going to pay less taxes than if you pay for the Roth today. So even though you've not had a chance to contribute to the Roth all these years, I would still say in that situation, hold off a little bit. But someone who maybe is thinking that they're going to accelerate spending in early retirement, we call those the go-go years, where you just have a lot of energy and you still want to get out there and do a lot of things, more travel, more this, more that, you might find that your taxable income goes up some, maybe even more than where you are today, in which case you can look at the Roth as a good option for you today, even though you've not had it before.
0: And then what about Roth conversions? They seem to be all the rage these days.
26: Roth conversions are the rage for certain, and I think that is due to the fact that the TSP now offers Roth conversions inside the thrift savings plan, where before that was not an option. You had to move the money to an IRA. So the idea is that you are voluntarily paying the taxes today. You had money inside the pre-tax account. You're saying, I'm going to take $30,000 of that, and I'm going to pay the taxes on that, and I'm going to move that $30,000 into the Roth because I want that future growth to be completely tax-free. And it's nice, except for the fact that you got to pay the taxes. And so where is that tax money going to come from? If you're doing it in the TSP, TSP says you got to come up with that outside of the TSP. If you're doing it from an IRA, you can do it from withholding the actual transaction itself. So if you do $30,000, you can withhold back $6,000 or $7,000 or $8,000, however much in tax, and then the net difference goes to the Roth. So the idea, again, is that all of this future growth gets to be tax-free, and it helps for a lot of different reasons like RMDs and Medicare and all sorts of other things.
0: So as people are trying to think about their own balance of conventional IRAs and Roths, what are the most common mistakes you see people making, and how should they avoid them?
26: When it comes to Roth planning, a lot of people believe that it's an all or nothing approach. And the truth is, just like, again, we diversify investments, we want to diversify the taxability of our money. It does make sense to defer taxes in a lot of situations, as it does to pay the tax. So we don't want to do all or nothing. The second I would say is where people tend to think about Roth in a silo. And sometimes it's not. I mean, Terry, you mentioned this idea of kids inheriting the Roth. Sometimes doing a Roth conversion is not for you. It's for your family's wealth down the line so that they don't have such high taxes during those 10 years. Other times it's simply for the fact that if you have an age gap between a spouse, if one of you dies early, the other falls to single tax rates. And now they have both their RMDs and your RMDs, and they might get pushed into a higher tax bracket. So I think that's another situation. And then I think the last thing with Roth is just waiting too long. That's the biggest mistake. People wait until they don't have very many years. And you really want to start doing that in your tax planning window, which is as soon as you retire, but before you start your RMDs.
0: So that was my last question. When should people start thinking about doing this and actually making the move if they're going to?
26: I think if we just think about when does it hurt the least to pay the taxes? It could be early in retirement because we're in a low tax bracket. It could be once we retire because now we don't have any more income. Sometimes it's even before filing for Social Security, because remember, if you stack your pension plus Roth conversions plus what you need to live plus Social Security, you start to fill that tax bucket pretty quickly. So think about when is your bucket not going to be so full that you can take advantage of those conversions.
0: Certified financial planner Tiago Glieger of RMG Advisors. 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
26: Thanks, Terry.
0: 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Still to come, the CDC has put federal overdose data into a single place designed to support faster decisions. But first, the same criminal networks that move people across the border often move drugs, too. 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
18: Today's federal newscast, federal immigration judges at the Justice Department are facing doxing threats. In a new report, the DOJ Inspector General found several judges in the department's Executive Office for Immigration Review had been doxed using publicly accessible data over the past year. EOIR told auditors that it uses a privacy and data removal service to try to get as much of the judge's personal information scrubbed from the internet. The Cybersecurity and Infrastructure Security Agency lays out its vision for the future of the Common Vulnerabilities and Exposures Program. Federal News Network's Justin Doubleday has the details.
8: CISA says the CVE program should focus on quality over quantity as artificial intelligence accelerates cyber vulnerabilities. In a new publication this week, CISA lays out its plans for evolving the CVE program, which is used by organizations across the world to identify software vulnerabilities. CISA is the lead government sponsor and national coordinator for the CVE system. The cyber agency says quality means improving program governance and CVE record content. Justin Doubleday, Federal News Network.
18: And the U.S. Patent and Trademark Office is getting a new chief executive to oversee artificial intelligence and emerging technologies. The agency announced earlier this week that Jonathan Spencer will take the reins as CAIO. He previously worked on autonomous driving technology at Waymo. Find these stories and more at federalnewsnetwork.com. I'm Eric White.
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2: Welcome back to The Federal Drive with Terry Girton on Federal News Network. Fentanyl seizures have declined as Homeland Security investigations devoted more resources to immigration enforcement. That has renewed debate about how best to disrupt the criminal organizations moving drugs and people across the border. Joining me now to share his perspective is retired Homeland Security Investigations Special Agent and author, Eric Ballier. Eric, thank you so much for joining me today. It's great to have you on the show.
3: Thank you for having me.
2: You have such an interesting background, and I think you're well positioned to comment on something we've seen. A recent report from the Department of Homeland Security Inspector General found that fentanyl investigations have fallen off significantly, but might be related to a shift in resources towards immigration enforcement. You're a former investigator. When you look at this report, what do you see behind those headline numbers?
3: It's a great question. I see a couple things. One, given the 40% reduction, which by all metrics in drug law enforcement is an astronomical number. In my time, I've never seen a 40% reduction in cocaine, marijuana, heroin, methamphetamine year over year. So I think there's a couple explanations that come to mind. Number one is that to some degree, public outreach on the topic of fentanyl is resonating with the American population. People are understanding the lethality of the drug, the addictive nature of the drug, and fewer people are consciously using the drug. That could account for a small to medium number of that 40%. I think the other thing that certainly needs to be considered is the fact that there's been a reallocation of resources in HSI, who investigates cross-border smuggling of all narcotics, fentanyl being the highest priority of it, to other mission sets such as voter fraud, daycare fraud, supporting Secret Service at the UN General Assembly and other initiatives. So when you have fewer criminal investigators attacking the networks that are responsible for the smuggling of fentanyl, you will have a direct correlation into a reduction in seizures. What I would look for is, like, what does that trend continue into 2027? Do we still see reduced seizure numbers, reduced case hours, wire intercepts, all of those other metrics that would kind of indicate the public outreach side of this and the demand reduction is taking effect? So while on one hand it could be encouraging, I'm taking a little bit of a wait and see as we get into 2027 to see what that trend line looks like 6 to 12 months down.
2: How do investigators like you think about measures of success when it comes to narcotic seizures and operations? Is it the operations themselves, or is it an actual reduction in consumption?
3: So it really needs to be looked at, in my opinion, from like a two-pronged approach. Enforcement is a piece to solving the problem, but I think it's kind of irresponsible to think that we're ever going to arrest or seize our way out of the drug problem. There's been a demand issue going back decades in the States, and that illicit supply chain will continue to meet that demand. What I do think is that as demand reduction efforts, public awareness efforts gain traction, especially the younger population, then that, coupled with enforcement, better understanding of how these criminal networks operate, what their kind of succession plans are

0: to adapt to law enforcement pressure and successes, then I think that on a holistic approach, there is a better policy position to kind of attack it holistically. These organizations, whether it's the Sinaloa Cartel, CJNG, or a host of others, they are built to withstand law enforcement pressure. They're built to withstand either the capture or killing of its leadership. So they're very resilient. And the demand side of it is really one kind of vector of approach that the U.S. government should take when looking at these problem sets in a much more broader spectrum.
1: Eric Balier is a retired chief of the Integrity Investigations Division at Immigration and Customs Enforcement's Office of Professional Responsibility. So, Eric, you just mentioned the cartels, and I want to ask a couple of more questions there. One of the central arguments in your recent book called Kingpins and Coyotes, 25 Years as a Special Agent Hunting Drug Cartel Bosses and Human Smugglers, is that the cartels often operate their drug trafficking and human smuggling networks through the same channels. So if that's how those organizations work, what happens when the government, like ICE, treats them as different channels and approaches them with different structures from the management side?
0: Really what happens is you're putting a Band-Aid on an arterial bleed. You're really not having a true impact on that organization or network's ability to operate at scale. So really what these organizations, in my experience, what I learned is that they are almost operated as an organized crime family. When you think of like the traditional, like Italian mafia, La Cosa Nostra, things like that, they have, while the drug pipeline is certainly their major revenue source, they have diversified over the years to include in their kind of criminal portfolio human smuggling, human trafficking, illegal fishing, illegal mining, fuel theft, local prostitution, local drug distribution, extortion, a lot of the same kind of criminal activity that you saw in the 60s, 70s, and 80s in traditional organized crime, you have here. So when you put your thumb, figuratively speaking, on attacking human smuggling, they're very resilient in the fact that they'll augment whatever, and this is all about money, whatever monetary losses they sustain from the anti-human smuggling efforts, they are just going to supplement with fraud schemes, prostitution, human trafficking, increasing their narcotics load. So when the government attacks these networks, they really have to look at them as a complete problem set, and not the fact that the Sinaloa cartel is a drug trafficking organization, but the fact that it's an actual kind of organized crime syndicate that has branched out outside of the traditional drug trafficking that, you know, was its predicate, you know, years ago. So you're talking about finance, attacking their financial infrastructure, transportation, communication, leadership, succession planning. And I think where the government can do better is really unifying its resources in its federal law enforcement agencies and agencies that most people really don't think of in this line, such as like Fish and Wildlife, NOAA, who does a lot of the marine and maritime stuff, the Coast Guard, the DHS entities, and the DOJ. If you were to truly synchronize those and have a whole of government approach, I think we would be better off in combating these networks.
1: You're describing a world where the cartels are immensely flexible and able to change their focus. And what we know about the U.S. government is it's not. And especially when you're talking about cross-agency coordination, like you just mentioned, what would have to be in place to make that government response more flexible, more adaptable, and more effective?
0: You're absolutely right. So the U.S. government on a big picture is not very nimble. And I think if you looked at the problem, you know, and we're a week off from September 11th, if you looked at how the U.S. government attacked foreign terrorist organizations in the immediacy of 9/11, there was a unified approach. There was a sharing of information. There was a centralized command structure. And I think if you look at the transnational criminal organizations, some of which who have now been designated foreign terror organizations, that same approach maybe not militarily, but from like an intelligence gathering, law enforcement, prosecutions, all of that sort of stuff, synchronized across the various departments, whether that's a standalone task force or even like, it's going to sound a little out there, but a little restructuring in of how the U.S. federal law enforcement agencies are housed, who they report to. You have DOJ and DHS being the two big entities, but both of those are massive bureaucracies that don't are not nimble organizations in of themselves. So I think trying to stick with the fact that these organizations and networks can literally pivot at a moment's notice, the government has to be able to kind of match that step for step if the intent is to truly dismantle them.
1: Eric Balier is the retired chief of the Integrity Investigations Division at the ICE Office of Professional Responsibility and also the author of Kingpins and Coyotes, 25 Years as a Special Agent Hunting Drug Cartel Bosses and Human Smugglers. Eric, thanks for bringing your long period of expertise to us and helping us understand this challenge.
0: Thank you so much.
1: We'll post this interview at federalnewsnetwork.com/Federal Drive. 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Coming up next, the CDC has put federal overdose data into a single place designed to support faster decisions. This is the Federal Drive with Terry Girton on Federal News Network.
2: On today's federal newscast, federal agencies will disclose more information about other transaction agreements, or OTAs, on usaspending.gov. That's after legislation demanding increased transparency was signed into law. The Stop Secret Spending Act requires OTAs to be disclosed in the same way that other grants, contracts, loans, or other expenditures are on the government spending website. Some of the Pentagon's top jobs are still empty, nearly 2 years into the Trump administration. Federal News Network's Rachel Cohen has more.
3: Senate Republicans are holding up nominees for key Pentagon jobs to show they aren't happy with the Defense Department's policy shop. Two have sat in limbo for more than a year. Alex Velez Green, tapped to become Deputy Undersecretary of Defense for Policy, and Austin Dahmer, the nominee for Assistant Secretary of Defense for Strategy, Plans, and Capabilities. Both were announced in June 2025. Matt O'Malley, who would be the number two acquisition official, was picked in April, but a paperwork issue is slowing his appointment. Rachel Cohen, Federal News Network.
2: And Marines at two North Carolina bases are getting new barracks. The Navy says it's awarded contracts to replace 9 dorms at Marine Corps Air Station Cherry Point and Camp Lejeune. Those aging barracks will be torn down and replaced with larger buildings with better utilities, shared kitchens, laundry rooms, and recreation areas. Find these stories and more at federalnewsnetwork.com. I'm Eric White.
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0: Welcome back to the Federal Drive with Terry Girton on Federal News Network. Drug overdoses move fast. The CDC wants communities to get from overdose data to action more quickly. A new overdose prevention data channel brings several federal data sources together in one place to help track local trends. Federal News Network's Eric White spoke with Dr. Elena Vivolo-Cantor of the Centers for Disease Control and Prevention to get more details.
1: The CDC Overdose Prevention Data Channel. A lot of local governments do their own sorts of trackings for these, but this seems to take it to a whole nother level. Why don't we start back at how this all-encompassing idea came together?
2: The Overdose Prevention Data Channel was really designed to help public health officials and partners more quickly understand overdose data at a national level and at a state level and turn that information into action. So not only does the channel bring together data from multiple sources, but it makes it easier to interpret results and helps decision makers get to the information that they need faster. Users can actually scroll through the trend visualizations on both non-fatal and fatal overdose data, and they can select different time periods, different states. And what this does is it helps to connect a public health question with relevant overdose data and insights. But it doesn't just stop there. The page also links to really important information for everyone on substance use treatment and support, how to recognize the signs and symptoms of an opioid overdose, some of our latest success stories in overdose prevention, and more about how CDC specifically works with state and local partners to help prevent substance use and overdose. And if you want to continue exploring the data, we also have links to the comprehensive fatal and non-fatal overdose data dashboards where this data is stored.
1: We're decades into the opioid crisis. The kind of surprise that came for me in reading this release was this wasn't something that was already available. You know, why now, I guess, is my question.
2: Well, actually, interestingly, it is already available, but this is exactly what you're pointing out is exactly why we've created this website. It takes the three main CDC data sources on non-fatal and fatal overdose and puts them on a single web page so that a user can find this very accessible data in a one-stop shop and that they can query national level, state level, knowing what's going on in their community. And it's just really a much more direct pathway from data to insight, to informed action. So we do have these three data sources linked on the website that currently have their own individual dashboards. But again, we've created this website so that it's much easier for one person to go to a dashboard and get all of this information in one place.
1: And who might be using this? Obviously, you know, healthcare providers and substance abuse counselors, the sky's the limit for who could use this stuff, right?
2: Absolutely. I think our intention was really, again, just to put everything in one place for anyone to use. It does right now focus entirely on non-fatal and fatal drug overdose deaths, individuals presenting to an emergency department following an overdose. So this data is particularly helpful for people who are trying to make decisions about what to do in their local community. If they see a specific increase in overdoses that are happening in their community, they can actually take action based on this data. So our hope is whoever does come to the site can use the data for action. But also, again, there are really great resources on the site that can be used for anyone, particularly those that really need substance use disorder treatment help. We have resources on the site for them as well.
1: We're speaking with Elena Vivolo-Cantor. She's the Director of Science and the CDC Overdose Prevention at the Centers for Disease Control and Prevention. Yeah, let's get into the data aspect of this. Can you just talk about how this fits into the mold of CDC's broader data modernization efforts? Healthcare and things of this nature are the only places I've really seen it with actionable consequences. If you could just talk a little bit about how this fits into that mold.
2: It definitely fits into the mold of data modernization, but also just better ease and use of data for response activities. So let me just talk briefly about the data systems that we have in there, because some of them are a little bit more innovative in the way that they are presented. So the first data system is the National Vital Statistics System, or NVSS. NVSS collects and shares information from death certificates. So this is where fatal overdose data comes from. It includes information on the substances that were used and where the deaths are happening in the United States. The NVSS system releases provisional data, which is on the newer side. Over the last few years, they've been doing this. And then final mortality data through its public dashboards. And then the provisional data is very timely, but it's based on death records that are received and processed and to date, but then they are reflected in the final data when that is finalized. The second data source, which is a little bit more unique and comprehensive, is the State Unintentional Drug Overdose Reporting System, or SUDRS. This one also captures fatal overdose data. It comes from the CDC's Overdose Data to Action Program, or OD2A. It supports 49 states and Washington, D.C. to really capture this comprehensive fatal overdose data. And when I talk about comprehensive data, what I mean is that it captures data not only from death certificates, but medical examiner and coroner reports, death scene investigations, and postmortem toxicology reports. And all of that information is abstracted and put into a single web-based CDC platform. The interesting thing, too, about this data is it includes information on characteristics and circumstances surrounding drug overdose deaths. So if you actually go to the Overdose Prevention Data Channel, you'll see that there is a visualization that specifically talks about areas for intervention and ways that we can actually identify that if there was a bystander around or present in the vicinity of an overdose, they may have had an opportunity to intervene and save a life by providing naloxone or an opioid overdose reversal medication. The third data source that is included is our Drug Overdose Surveillance and Epidemiology System, or DOSE system. This one is also funded by OD2A, but then focuses really on emergency department data and inpatient hospitalizations for non-fatal overdose. This data comes from 48 jurisdictions. They share data monthly with us, and it's on non-fatal overdoses of multiple types of drugs, so all drugs, all opioids, fentanyl, heroin, all stimulant types, including cocaine and methamphetamine, and then benzodiazepines. So these three systems really feed into the data channel. And over time, they've been modernized, and we continue to actually do some additional tweaking of the system to ensure that both the data ingestion that's coming in is timely, and then the data that is released is timely as well.
1: Just how vital is that towards the movement of making sure that all of this data is collected in a meaningful way that can be used by healthcare professionals and addiction counselors?
2: You know, timely data is one of the key aspects of modernization, and this is actually where these programs have really shown their value. Let me talk about DOSE just specifically. So we receive DOSE data on a monthly basis with a month lag. And these mostly come from electronic health record data. That is very, very quick. And this is extremely helpful because using data from a year, 2 years ago to define the problem in your community, identify solutions, implement those solutions may not be great for our communities. You really need to know what is happening now in your community in order to actually prevent a non-fatal or fatal overdose. So having that timely data is essential in making decisions. It's essential in getting resources into communities, especially if you are talking about increasing the administration and distribution of naloxone in communities. You need to know the issues that are happening. And this is one of the great ways that these surveillance systems overall can provide resources for communities. Data is power. We need to use this data in order to make decisions, and having it in a timely way, in an electronic way that is delivered to us quite quickly and then disseminated quite quickly, is very, very important for our communities to make decisions.
1: You let it slip before we started talking that there may be some improvements on the horizon or updates to the system. I want to finish up here by looking forward and seeing what else do you all have in mind for this system? And is it just going to be pulling for more resources, or is it actually getting the data out to more people?
2: Yes, so we do have plans to continuously update this data. They may be updated at different time periods just based on when the data is received by us, but there will be timely updates. So as we receive new data, we will put that back out on the data channel. We're also having internal discussions about what other resources and dashboards we can pull from within CDC to put on this data channel, because what I said before is this is supposed to be a one-stop shop, a place where anyone can go to receive all of the information that they need need to make decisions. And so we're identifying data sources that we think could be really helpful for decision makers, for policymakers, for the general public to, you know, better identify the issue that's happening in their community and make decisions about what prevention and intervention responses to make. We don't know yet which those resources may be, but we are having those conversations. My anticipation, though, is that you'll be seeing updates to the data channel as data is received and as we make decisions on other data sources to include.
1: All right. Well, we'll have to have you back then. Elena Vivolo-Cantor is the Director of Science, CDC Overdose Prevention at the Centers for Disease Control and Prevention. Thank you so much for joining us.
2: All right. Thank you, Eric. I really appreciate it.
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11: From ABC News, I'm Sherry Preston. A nor'easter bearing down on the Northeast. From the Carolinas up through Boston, a developing storm is expected to cause big problems this weekend. ABC's Whit Johnson is on the Jersey Shore.
12: Millions are bracing for the impact of this nor'easter. Strong winds, heavy rain, high surf that could last for days. Power outages are expected. And we've seen some coastal flooding in places like Ocean City, New Jersey. Some homes and businesses cut off. Other communities like Atlantic City, New Jersey, closing down the beaches, preventing people from going into the water and warning about those life-threatening rip currents. Officials worry conditions could only get worse into the weekend as a full moon is expected to boost the high tides for the entire East Coast.
11: A federal judge issuing a temporary restraining order restoring press access to CNN, MS Now, and Politico, the three news outlets President Trump tried to ban. Here's ABC's Mary Bruce.
13: This morning, a lawyer for the three media organizations calling this a, quote, strong ruling vindicating freedom of the press, due process, and the rule of law. This move is just temporary, however, allowing them to regain access while litigation proceeds.
11: But despite what that judge ruled, a CNN reporter was turned away at the White House today. A CNN photographer had their press pass confiscated. Politico says it was also turned underway. First of its kind AI breach.
14: Just hours after the leaders of OpenAI and Anthropic made a plea to the United Nations for global cooperation to rein in AI, we learned about a concerning new incident. An AI agent did not follow human directions and hacked into Australia's health department website in the first known case of an AI hack on a government-run site.
11: ABC's Elizabeth Schulze, amid much talk about AI in both the U.S. and China, tech moguls like Mark Zuckerberg and Jeff Bezos are expected to attend a state dinner at the White House tonight honoring Chinese President Xi Jinping. You're listening to ABC News.
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11: The NYPD continuing to investigate cases of people seen crawling out from under the subways.
17: And sources say that there are now more than 20 cases. They've been tracking the getaway cars and identified the patterns tied to these people. And sources believe that those suspected Venezuelan nationals are looking for valuables underground. We also just learned that this is likely not related to the visit of Israeli Prime Minister Benjamin Netanyahu.
11: ABC's Shante Lanz in New York on people coming up from the sewers. Details are emerging surrounding the killings of an Oklahoma teenager whose 11-year-old sister is charged with the crime. ABC's Jim Ryan.
18: Police say home security cameras were turned off about an hour before a 15-year-old boy in Edmond, Oklahoma, got home from school. And an elaborate story about burglars and a break-in was concocted to explain how he was shot to death. The suspect is the victim's 11-year-old sister.
19: In the state of Oklahoma, when someone is under the age of 13, they cannot be charged as an adult with a felony,
18: says attorney Ed Blau, who's not connected with the case. Police say the victim was mentally and physically disabled, that his sister was jealous of the attention he received. Jim Ryan, ABC News.
11: Starbucks says it will close 250 American stores later this week. The company not saying which stores are shutting down or how many of them are unionized. More than 700 Starbucks stores have voted to unionize, even though the company does not support that and has yet to reach any labor agreements with them. Sherry Preston, ABC News.
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1: Today's federal newscast, federal immigration judges at the Justice Department are facing doxing threats. In a new report, the DOJ Inspector General found several judges in the department's Executive Office for Immigration Review had been doxed using publicly accessible data over the past year. EOIR told auditors that it uses a privacy and data removal service to try to get as much of the judges' personal information scrubbed from the internet. Democrats are outlining options to try to override the Trump administration's planned pay freeze for 2027.
20: Government spending negotiations may be the best shot at getting a federal pay raise across the finish line, according to leaders of the Federal Workforce Caucus. After the midterms and in the weeks leading up to the continuing resolution's December 11th deadline, Congress is expected to negotiate appropriations for the remainder of the fiscal year. In those upcoming negotiations, Virginia Congressman James Walkinshaw vowed to push for including a 4.1% federal pay raise next year, but also tempered expectations.
21: Federal workers should know that this is going to be a fight, and there's not a guaranteed
2: outcome.
20: Drew Friedman, Federal News Network.
1: And the U.S. Patent and Trademark Office is getting a new chief executive to oversee artificial intelligence and emerging technologies. The agency announced earlier this week that Jonathan Spencer will take the reins as CAIO. He previously worked on autonomous driving technology at Waymo. Find these stories and more at federalnewsnetwork.com. I'm Eric White.
21: And now, the Federal Drive with Terry Gerton, sponsored by GEHA.
0: Welcome to the Federal Drive on Federal News Network. It's Thursday, September 24th. I'm your host, Terry Gerton, and I'm glad you're here. Coming up on this hour of the Federal Drive, a federal pension can make retirement more secure, but it can also change the tax picture in ways people don't expect. Plus, the same criminal networks that move people across the border often move drugs, too. Those stories and much more ahead during this hour of the Federal Drive. We begin with this. The Space Force is looking to bring in hundreds of service members from across the military as it tries to expand its workforce. Meanwhile, the Department of the Air Force is eliminating civilian roles as part of the ongoing civilian workforce restructuring, despite the Air Force and Space Force previously acknowledging that they cut staff below established requirements in 2026. Federal News Network's Anastasia Obis joins me now with more insight. Anastasia, thanks for being here.
22: Hi, Terry.
0: These seem like two competing efforts. Let's start with the Space Force. How are they trying to grow their workforce?
22: Yeah, so right now the service is accepting applications for active duty Marines, airmen, soldiers, and sailors as part of its fiscal 2027 inter-service transfer program. And what the service is doing, it's looking for several hundred officers and enlisted personnel to account for what the Air Force spokesperson told me, the service's steep growth. Space Force leaders have long been advocating for doubling the size of the Space Force, arguing that it's a national security necessity. When we were at the Air and Space Forces Association's annual conference, Lieutenant General David Miller said that the service will need about 25,000 guardians and 12,000 civilians in the next 5 years. And just to compare, right now the service has about 10,000 uniformed guardians and about 5,400 civilian employees.
0: Are they looking for specific skill sets on the active duty side?
22: Yeah, so they said they're looking for officers and enlisted service members with space-related experience. However, they did say that service members do not need prior experience in space operations to apply. But at the same time, preference will be given to officers with backgrounds in space operations, cyber intelligence, acquisition, and engineering. And then when it comes to enlisted personnel, they're looking for service members with experience in intelligence, space systems operations, and imagery analysis. And then they said that Reserve and National Guard personnel, as well as members of Coast Guard, are not eligible for this year's inter-service transfer program. And then there are a couple of other restrictions, like they said that warrant officers can't apply since the Space Force doesn't have a warrant officer corps. And then commissioned officers who have been passed over for promotions a couple of times are not eligible to apply.
0: Both the Air Force and the Space Force are also looking to rehire civilians after acknowledging they cut staff below established requirements in 2026. But the Air Force recently said it's eliminating some civilian roles. So help us understand how all of those pieces fit together. What's happening there?
22: Yeah, so the Air Force recently said that because of its ongoing civilian restructuring within their Air Education and Training Command, it's eliminating some civilian roles within its China Air Space Studies Institute. The institute has been around since 2017. It provides unclassified research to the Defense Department and the broader defense community on China's air and space capabilities. And that research then informs government policy and strategy when it comes to China. The Air Force said that the Institute's mission will continue without civilian researchers. And basically, they said that it will be carried out by military personnel moving forward. They also said that civilian employees might be reassigned, but some will have to look for new roles elsewhere.
0: Well, certainly, China relationships are front and center with President Xi and D.C. this week. So what does that strategy mean for the future of the China Aerospace Studies Institute?
22: Yeah, it's still unclear because the institute director actually published a statement yesterday, and he said that the institute is shutting down. According to him, all of CASI's civilian positions will go into an unfunded status, and they will become surplus roles. They're not ceasing their operations as of right now, but he said that they will try and work through at least March 2027. But once all civilians depart, the director said that the institute will close. The Air Force, however, didn't confirm that the institute will close its doors. So, you know, while the Air Force and Space Force are looking to add people, there's still reductions happening in certain pockets as they continue to reorganize some organizations.
0: Are you hearing any reaction to this change specifically or the broader strategy?
22: Yeah, the center is one of the most prominent institutions in this field. So the defense community said the decision is extremely unfortunate. They said that it's incomprehensible and a really devastating loss for the community. And again, they already had lost some civilian employees last year. So on top of it, they're losing their entire civilian personnel.
0: It sounds like a real loss of capacity and critical capability.
22: Absolutely, but the Air Force maintains that the military personnel will be able to carry out this mission.
0: That's Federal News Network's Anastasia Obis. Anastasia, thanks for bringing us this story.
22: Thank you, Terry.
0: You can find her full story at federalnewsnetwork.com. Up next, a federal pension can make retirement more secure. It can also change the tax picture in ways people don't expect. This is The Federal Drive with Terry Girton on Federal News Network.
1: Now today's federal newscast, federal agencies will disclose more information about other transaction agreements, or OTAs, on usaspending.gov. That's after legislation demanding increased transparency was signed into law. The Stop Secret Spending Act requires OTAs to be disclosed in the same way that other grants, contracts, loans, or other expenditures are on the government spending website. Some of the Pentagon's top jobs are still empty, nearly 2 years into the Trump administration. Federal News Network's Rachel Cohen has more.
2: Senate Republicans are holding up nominees for key Pentagon jobs to show they aren't happy with the Defense Department's policy shop. Two have sat in limbo for more than a year. Alex Velez Green, tapped to become Deputy Undersecretary of Defense for Policy, and Austin Dahmer, the nominee for Assistant Secretary of Defense for Strategy, Plans, and Capabilities. Both were announced in June 2025. Matt O'Malley, who would be the number two acquisition official, was picked in April, but a paperwork issue is slowing his appointment. Rachel Cohen, Federal News Network.
1: And Marines at two North Carolina bases are getting new barracks. The Navy says it's awarded contracts to replace 9 dorms at Marine Corps Air Station Cherry Point and Camp Lejeune. Those aging barracks will be torn down and replaced with larger buildings with better utilities, shared kitchens, laundry rooms, and recreation areas. Find these stories and more at federalnewsnetwork.com. I'm Eric White.
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23: Who answers America's call for more energy? 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They've helped boost Chevron's U.S. energy production by nearly 60% in the past 3 years, helping fuel national energy security and drives down the open roads that make America. 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
0: Welcome back to the Federal Drive with Terry Gerton on Federal News Network. Many federal employees assume their taxes will go down when they retire, but a pension, Social Security benefits, and required withdrawals can all add to taxable income later in life. Certified financial planner Tiago Glieger joins me now to talk about how Roth contributions and Roth conversions can help people plan for that. Tiago, thanks for joining me today. It's great to have you back.
9: Thanks, Terry. Good to be here.
0: We're tackling some interesting topics on a monthly basis, and this month we're going to talk about Roth options in your TSP. They became an option back in 2012. What's kind of changed since then?
9: The Roth TSP is a different way of taxing the money, and there's been a lot of recent excitement about the Roth component of the TSP because the TSP started to offer Roth conversions. And so when we think about whether we pay the tax now or whether we get the tax deduction and just keep growing the money pre-tax and eventually having to pay the tax, that's the decision between the two. And so a lot of people are stuck in this decision of, do I pay the tax now? Do I defer the tax until later? And that is something that makes it difficult to think about, what do we do today in our paychecks versus what do we want to do later?
0: One more way of trying to offer people more options, I guess, but one more thing to think about as you're trying to do all this comprehensive financial planning. Why is Roth planning such a big deal then for federal employees?
9: The idea of deferring the tax is nice because you get to compound the money faster and you can not have to take three steps forward in putting the money and then one step back and withholding the tax. So all of the money you put in there grows and builds faster for you with compound interest. But the challenge is that eventually you are going to owe the tax on that money. So that gift of tax deferral doesn't last forever. But the nice thing too then is usually because you're not paying the tax, the salary that you're earning gets reduced by the amount that you put into the TSP, so you don't have to pay tax on all of your federal salary, which is very nice, particularly for people who are earning more because they're later in their career or they have a position that's paying a little bit better. So eventually, like we said, you take the money out and then you have to owe the tax. So you are always trying to figure out, does it make sense to commit to the tax right now while I'm in whatever bracket that I am, or later when I'm not working and maybe I'm going to be in a lower tax bracket. So committing to the tax now means putting money into the Roth. Committing to the tax later means putting money in the traditional TSP now, because later when you take it out, your money is going to be taxed. But with the exception of the catch-up contributions, this was a brand new thing this year. So everyone needs to remember that the catch-up contributions, if you're over a certain amount of income, that's still going to go in the Roth no matter what. So you don't get the break on the full amount.
0: Well, as the old saying goes, nothing is certain except death and taxes. And you're saying you're going to pay taxes on this money one way or the other. If a federal employee is thinking about whether to include a Roth in their TSP, what are some of the top considerations?
9: One of the biggest considerations is to think about the diversification of the taxability of your money. We always talk about diversifying our investments, but having different taxable statuses is really nice, because what if all of your money is before tax or pre-tax traditional, and then at some point you have to pay for a new car or you want to do a renovation in your house? Is all of the money that you own before tax, and now you owe tax on top. So if you have to pay, if you have to buy a $30,000 car, the car might actually require $50,000 coming out of your TSP if you're going to buy the car. So having some money in different buckets, some that's been taxed, some that's not been taxed yet, really helps give you flexibility. The other thing is to think about where you stand today in your bracket compared to the future. Like we mentioned earlier, if you are in your last 10 years of your career, chances are you're probably earning the most money that you've earned so far, and you're probably earning the most you ever will in your life over that last decade. And so you could probably use the tax deduction in those years, and you should put money inside the traditional pre-tax. Versus if you're early in your career and you still are building your wealth, building your income, well, maybe paying taxes in the Roth makes a whole lot of sense because you're only going to be taxed more as time goes on.
0: Tiago Gleeger is a certified financial planner with RMG Advisors. Tiago, for people who started their TSP before Roth was an option, what should they be thinking about in terms of creating a mix here? Is that something that they should move forward with or maybe hold fast?
9: I think the idea of whether they should use Roth right now if they haven't had the option before comes down to whether or not they believe they're going to be in a higher bracket when they retire, the same bracket, or might they be in an actually lower bracket. So for example, if you are earning $150,000, what bracket does that put you in? Well, for if you're single versus married, it depends. It depends on your spouse's income. But then if you compare that to what you need your lifestyle to look like in retirement, well, your federal pension is going to be taxed just like a salary or just like the pre-tax dollars in the TSP. Eventually, you'll get some Social Security. So how much do you need to take out from your TSP to still be able to live your life? And how much total income does that figure combine to compared to where you are today? And if that number in the future is less than where you are today, then you might hold fast and not use the Roth yet, because when you take the money out later, you're going to pay less taxes than if you pay for the Roth today. So even though you've not had a chance to contribute to the Roth all these years, I would still say in that situation, hold off a little bit. But someone who maybe is thinking that they're going to accelerate spending in early retirement, we call those the go-go years, where you just have a lot of energy and you still want to get out there and do a lot of things, more travel, more this, more that, you might find that your taxable income goes up some, maybe even more than where you are today, in which case you can look at the Roth as a good option for you today, even though you've not had it before.
0: And then what about Roth conversions? They seem to be all the rage these days.
9: Roth conversions are the rage for certain, and I think that is due to the fact that the TSP now offers Roth conversions inside the thrift savings plan, where before that was not an option. You had to move the money to an IRA. So the idea is that you are voluntarily paying the taxes today. You had money inside the pre-tax account. You're saying, I'm going to take $30,000 of that, and I'm going to pay the taxes on that, and I'm going to move that $30,000 into the Roth because I want that future growth to be completely tax-free. And it's nice, except for the fact that you got to pay the taxes. And so where is that tax money going to come from? If you're doing it in the TSP, TSP says you got to come up with that outside of the TSP. If you're doing it from an IRA, you can do it from withholding the actual transaction itself. So if you do $30,000, you can withhold back $6,000 or $7,000 or $8,000, however much in tax, and then the net difference goes to the Roth. So the idea, again, is that all of this future growth gets to be tax-free, and it helps for a lot of different reasons like RMDs and Medicare and all sorts of other things.
0: So as people are trying to think about their own balance of conventional IRAs and Roths, what are the most common mistakes you see people making and how should they avoid them?
9: When it comes to Roth planning, a lot of people believe that it's an all or nothing approach. And the truth is, just like, again, we diversify investments, we want to diversify the taxability of our money. It does make sense to defer taxes in a lot of situations, as it does to pay the tax. So we don't want to do all or nothing. The second I would say is where people tend to think about Roth in a silo. And sometimes it's not. I mean, Terry, you mentioned this idea of kids inheriting the Roth. Sometimes doing a Roth conversion is not for you. It's for your family's wealth down the line so that they don't have such high taxes during those 10 years. Other times it's simply for the fact that if you have an age gap between a spouse, if one of you dies early, the other falls to single tax rates. And now they have both their RMDs and your RMDs, and they might get pushed into a higher tax bracket. So I think that's another situation. And then I think the last thing with Roth is just waiting too long. That's the biggest mistake. People wait until they don't have very many years. And you really want to start doing that in your tax planning window, which is as soon as you retire, but before you start your RMDs.
0: So that was my last question. When should people start thinking about doing this and actually making the move if they're going to?
9: I think if we just think about when does it hurt the least to pay the taxes? It could be early in retirement because we're in a low tax bracket. It could be once we retire because now we don't have any more income. Sometimes it's even before filing for Social Security, because remember, if you stack your pension plus Roth conversions plus what you need to live plus Social Security, you start to fill that tax bucket pretty quickly. So think about, when is your bucket not going to be so full that you can take advantage of those conversions?
0: Certified financial planner Tiago Glieger of RMG Advisors. Tiago, thanks for your wise advice, as always.
9: Thanks, Terry.
0: 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Still to come, the CDC has put federal overdose data into a single place designed to support faster decisions. But first, the same criminal networks that move people across the border often move drugs, too. 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
1: Today's federal newscast, federal immigration judges at the Justice Department are facing doxing threats. In a new report, the DOJ Inspector General found several judges in the department's Executive Office for Immigration Review had been doxed using publicly accessible data over the past year. EOIR told auditors that it uses a privacy and data removal service to try to get as much of the judges' personal information scrubbed from the internet. The Cybersecurity and Infrastructure Security Agency lays out its vision for the future of the Common Vulnerabilities and Exposures Program. Federal News Network's Justin Doubleday has the details.
10: CISA says the CVE program should focus on quality over quantity as artificial intelligence accelerates cyber vulnerabilities. In a new publication this week, CISA lays out its plans for evolving the CVE program, which is used by organizations across the world to identify software vulnerabilities. CISA is the lead government sponsor and national coordinator for the CVE system. The cyber agency says quality means improving program governance and CVE record content. Justin Doubleday, Federal News Network.
1: And the U.S. Patent and Trademark Office is getting a new chief executive to oversee artificial intelligence and emerging technologies. The agency announced earlier this week that Jonathan Spencer will take the reins as CAIO. He previously worked on autonomous driving technology at Waymo. Find these stories and more at federalnewsnetwork.com. I'm Eric White.
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0: Welcome back to the Federal Drive with Terry Girton on Federal News Network. Fentanyl seizures have declined as Homeland Security investigations devoted more

0: one, given the 40% reduction, which by all metrics in drug law enforcement is an astronomical number. In my time, I've never seen a 40% reduction in cocaine, marijuana, heroin, methamphetamine year over year. So I think there's a couple explanations that come to mind. Number one is that to some degree, public outreach on the topic of fentanyl is resonating with the American population. People are understanding the lethality of the drug, the addictive nature of the drug, and fewer people are consciously using the drug. That could account for a small to medium number of that 40%. I think the other thing that certainly needs to be considered is the fact that there's been a reallocation of resources in HSI, who investigates cross-border smuggling of all narcotics, fentanyl being the highest priority of it, to other mission sets such as voter fraud, daycare fraud, supporting Secret Service at the UN General Assembly, and other initiatives. So when you have fewer criminal investigators attacking the networks that are responsible for the smuggling of fentanyl, you will have a direct correlation into a reduction in seizures. What I would look for is, like, what does that trend continue into 2027? Do we still see reduced seizure numbers, reduced case hours, wire intercepts, all of those other metrics that would kind of indicate the public outreach side of this and the demand reduction is taking effect? So while on one hand it could be encouraging, I'm taking a little bit of a wait and see as we get into 2027 to see what that trend line looks like 6 to 12 months down.
1: How do investigators like you think about measures of success when it comes to narcotic seizures and operations? Is it the operations themselves, or is it an actual reduction in consumption?
0: So from it really needs to be looked at, in my opinion, from like a two-pronged approach. Enforcement is a piece to solving the problem, but I think it's kind of irresponsible to think that we're ever going to arrest or seize our way out of the drug problem. There's been a demand issue going back decades in the States, and that illicit supply chain will continue to meet that demand. What I do think is that as demand reduction efforts, public awareness efforts gain traction, especially in the younger population, then that coupled with enforcement, better understanding of how these criminal networks operate, what their kind of succession plans are to adapt to law enforcement pressure and successes, then I think that on a holistic approach, but there is a better policy position to kind of attack it holistically. These organizations, whether it's the Sinaloa cartel, CJNG, or a host of others, they are built to withstand law enforcement pressure. They're built to withstand either the capture or killing of its leadership. So they're very resilient. And the demand side of it, there's really one kind of vector of approach that the US government should take when looking at these problem sets in a much more broader spectrum.
1: Eric Balliet is a retired chief of the Integrity Investigations Division at Immigration and Customs Enforcement's Office of Professional Responsibility. So, Eric, you just mentioned the cartels, and I want to ask a couple of more questions there. One of the central arguments in your recent book called Kingpins and Coyotes, 25 Years as a Special Agent Hunting Drug Cartel Bosses and Human Smugglers, is that the cartels often operate their drug trafficking and human smuggling networks through the same channels. So, if that's how those organizations work, what happens when the government, like ICE, treats them as different channels and approaches them with different structures from the management side?
0: Really, what happens is you're putting a band-aid on an arterial bleed. You're not having a true impact on that organization or network's ability to operate at scale. So really,

0: what these organizations, in my experience, what I learned is that they are almost operated as an organized crime family. When you think of like the traditional, like Italian mafia, La Cosa Nostra, things like that, they have, while the drug pipeline is certainly their major revenue source, they have diversified over the years to include in their kind of criminal portfolio human smuggling, human trafficking, illegal fishing, illegal mining, fuel theft, local prostitution, local drug distribution, extortion. A lot of the same kind of criminal activity that you saw in the 60s, 70s, and 80s in traditional organized crime, you have here. So when you put your thumb, figuratively speaking, on attacking human smuggling, they're very resilient in the fact that they'll augment whatever, and this is all about money, whatever monetary losses they sustain from the anti-human smuggling efforts, they are just going to supplement with fraud schemes, prostitution, human trafficking, increasing their narcotics load. So when the government attacks these networks, they really have to look at them as a complete problem set, and not the fact that the Sinaloa cartel is a drug trafficking organization, but the fact that it's an actual kind of organized crime syndicate that has branched out outside of the traditional drug trafficking that, was its predicate, years ago. So you're talking about finance, attacking their financial infrastructure, transportation, communication, leadership, succession planning. And I think where the government can do better is really unifying its resources in its federal law enforcement agencies and agencies that most people really don't think of in this line, such as like Fish and Wildlife, NOAA, who does a lot of the marine and maritime stuff, the Coast Guard, the DHS entities, and the DOJ. If you were to truly synchronize those and have a whole of government approach, I think we would be better off in combating these networks.
1: You're describing a world where the cartels are immensely flexible and able to change their focus. And what we know about the U.S. government is it's not. And especially when you're talking about cross-agency coordination, like you just mentioned, what would have to be in place to make that government response more flexible, more adaptable, and more effective?
0: You're absolutely right. So the U.S. government, on a big picture, is not very nimble. And I think if you looked at the problem, and we're a week off from September 11th, if you looked at how the U.S. government attacked foreign terrorist organizations in the immediacy of 9/11, there was a unified approach. There was a sharing of information. There was a centralized command structure. And I think if you look at the transnational criminal organizations, some of which who have now been designated foreign terror organizations, that same approach, maybe not militarily, but from like an intelligence gathering, law enforcement, prosecutions, all of that sort of stuff, synchronized across the various departments, whether that's a standalone task force or even like, it's going to sound a little out there, but a little restructuring of how the U.S. federal law enforcement agencies are housed, who they report to. You have DOJ and DHS being the two big entities, but both of those are massive bureaucracies that are not nimble organizations in of themselves. So I think trying to stick with the fact that these organizations and networks can literally pivot at a moment's notice, the government has to be able to kind of match that step for step if the intent is to truly dismantle them.
1: Eric Balliet is the retired chief of the Integrity Investigations Division at the ICE Office of Professional Responsibility, and also the author of Kingpins and Coyotes, 25 Years as a Special Agent Hunting Drug Cartel Bosses and Human Smugglers. Eric, thanks for bringing your long period of expertise to us and helping us understand this challenge.
0: Thank you so much.
1: 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Coming up next, the CDC has put federal overdose data into a single place designed to support faster decisions. 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
2: on today's Federal Newscast, federal agencies will disclose more information about other transaction agreements, or OTAs, on USAspending.gov. That's after legislation demanding increased transparency was signed into law. The Stop Secret Spending Act requires OTAs to be disclosed in the same way that other grants, contracts, loans, or other expenditures are on the government spending website. Some of the Pentagon's top jobs are still empty, nearly 2 years into the Trump administration. Federal News Network's Rachel Cohen has more.
3: Senate Republicans are holding up nominees for key Pentagon jobs to show they aren't happy with the Defense Department's policy shop. Two have sat in limbo for more than a year. Alex Velez Green, tapped to become Deputy Undersecretary of Defense for Policy, and Austin Dahmer, the nominee for Assistant Secretary of Defense for Strategy, Plans, and Capabilities. Both were announced in June 2025. Matt O'Malley, who would be the number two acquisition official, was picked in April, but a paperwork issue is slowing his appointment. Rachel Cohen, Federal News Network.
2: And Marines at two North Carolina bases are getting new barracks. The Navy says it's awarded contracts to replace 9 dorms at Marine Corps Air Station Cherry Point and Camp Lejeune. Those aging barracks will be torn down and replaced with larger buildings with better utilities, shared kitchens, laundry rooms, and recreation areas. Find these stories and more at federalnewsnetwork.com. I'm Eric White.
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0: Welcome back to the Federal Drive with Terry Girton on Federal News Network. Drug overdoses move fast. The CDC wants communities to get from overdose data to action more quickly. A new overdose prevention data channel brings several federal data sources together in one place to help track local trends. Federal News Network's Eric White spoke with Dr. Elena Vivolo-Cantor of the Centers for Disease Control and Prevention to get more details.
1: The CDC Overdose Prevention Data Channel. A lot of local governments do their own sorts of tracking for these. You know, you see the signs on the side of the highway sometimes in front of firehouses on the number of overdoses, the number of deaths this month, and things of that nature. But this seems to take it to a whole nother level. Why don't we kind of start back at how this all-encompassing idea came together?
2: Yes, absolutely. The Overdose Prevention Data Channel was really designed to help public health officials and partners more quickly understand overdose data at a national level and at a state level and turn that information into action. So not only does the channel bring together data from multiple sources, but it makes it easier to interpret results and helps decision makers get to the information that they need faster. Users can actually scroll through the trend visualizations on both non-fatal and fatal overdose data, and they can select different time periods, different states. And what this does is it helps to connect a public health question with relevant overdose data and insights. But it doesn't just stop there. The page also links to really important information for everyone on substance use treatment and support, how to recognize the signs and symptoms of an opioid overdose, some of our latest success stories in overdose prevention, and more about how CDC specifically works with state and local partners to help prevent substance use and overdose. And if you want to continue exploring the data, we also have links to the comprehensive fatal and non-fatal overdose data dashboards where this data is stored.
1: This isn't to besmirch or anything. You know, we're decades into the opioid crisis. The kind of surprise that came for me in reading this release was this wasn't something that was already available. You know, why now, I guess, is my question.
2: Well, actually, interestingly, it is already available. But this is exactly what you're pointing out is exactly why we've created this website. It takes the three main CDC data sources on non-fatal and fatal overdose and puts them on a single web page, so that a user can find this very accessible data in a one-stop shop and that they can query national level, state level, knowing what's going on in their community. And it's just really a much more direct pathway from data to insight to informed action. So we do have these three data sources linked on the website that currently have their own individual dashboards. But again, we've created this website so that it's much easier for one person to go to a dashboard and get all of this information in one place.
1: Gotcha. So that information was out there. This is more of the one-stop shop approach.
2: Correct.
1: And who might be using this? Obviously, you know, healthcare providers and substance abuse counselors, people of that nature. But, you know, you talk about even folks who may be experiencing addiction right now. They may even want to know this data. I mean, the sky's the limit for who could use this stuff, right?
2: Absolutely. Absolutely. I think our intention was really, again, just to put everything in one place for anyone to use. It does right now focus entirely on non-fatal and fatal drug overdose deaths, individuals presenting to an emergency department following an overdose. So this data is particularly helpful for people who are trying to make decisions about what to do in their local community. If they see a specific increase in overdoses that are happening in their community, they can actually take action based on this data. So our hope is whoever does come to the site can use the data for action. But also, again, there are really great resources on the site that can be used for anyone, particularly those that really need substance use disorder treatment help. We have resources on the site for them as well.
1: We're speaking with Elena Vivolo-Cantor. She's the Director of Science and the CDC Overdose Prevention at the Centers for Disease Control and Prevention. Yeah, let's get into the data aspect of this. Can you just talk about how this fits into the mold of CDC's broader data modernization efforts? Healthcare and things of this nature are the only places I've really seen it with actionable consequences. If you could just talk a little bit about how this fits into that mold.
2: it definitely fits into the mold of data modernization, but also just better ease and use of data for response activities. So let me just talk briefly about the data systems that we have in there, because some of them are a little bit more innovative in the way that they are presented. So the first data system is the National Vital Statistics System, or NVSS. NVSS collects and shares information from death certificates. So this is where fatal overdose data comes from. It includes information on the substances that were used and where the deaths are happening in the United States. The NVSS system releases provisional data, which is on the newer side. Over the last few years, they've been doing this. And then final mortality data through its public dashboards. And then the provisional data is very timely, but it's based on death records that are received and processed and to date, but then they are reflected in the final data when that is finalized. The second data source, which is a little bit more unique and comprehensive, is the State Unintentional Drug Overdose Reporting System, or SUDRS. This one also captures fatal overdose data. It comes from the CDC's Overdose Data to Action Program, or OD2A. It supports 49 states and Washington, D.C. to really capture this comprehensive fatal overdose data. And when I talk about comprehensive data, what I mean is that it captures data not only from death certificates, but medical examiner and coroner reports, death scene investigations, and postmortem toxicology reports. And all of that information is abstracted and put into a single web-based CDC platform. The interesting thing, too, about this data is it includes information on characteristics and circumstances surrounding drug overdose deaths. So if you actually go to the Overdose Prevention Data Channel, you'll see that there is a visualization that specifically talks about areas for intervention and ways that we can actually identify that if there was a bystander around or present in the vicinity of an overdose, they may have had an opportunity to intervene and save a life by providing naloxone or an opioid overdose reversal medication. The third data source that is included is our Drug Overdose Surveillance and Epidemiology System, or DOSE system. This one is also funded by OD2A, but then focuses really on emergency department data and inpatient hospitalizations for non-fatal overdose. This data comes from 48 jurisdictions. They share data monthly with us, and it's on non-fatal overdoses of multiple types of drugs, so all drugs, all opioids, fentanyl, heroin, all stimulant types, including cocaine and methamphetamine, and then benzodiazepines. So these three systems really feed into the data channel. And over time, they've been modernized, and we continue to actually do some additional tweaking of the system to ensure that both the data ingestion that's coming in is timely, and then the data that is released is timely as well.
1: Just how vital is that towards the movement of making sure that all of this data is collected in a meaningful way that can be used by healthcare professionals and addiction counselors?
2: You know, timely data is one of the key aspects of modernization, and this is actually where these programs have really shown their value. Let me talk about DOSE just specifically. So we receive DOSE data on a monthly basis with a month lag. And these mostly come from electronic health record data. That is very, very quick. And this is extremely helpful because using data from a year, 2 years ago to define the problem in your community, identify solutions, implement those solutions may not be great for our communities. You really need to know what is happening now in your community in order to actually prevent a non-fatal or fatal overdose. So having that timely data is essential in making decisions. It's essential in getting resources into communities, especially if you are talking about increasing the administration and distribution of naloxone in communities. You need to know the issues that are happening. And this is one of the great ways that these surveillance systems overall can provide resources for communities. Data is power. We need to use this data in order to make decisions, and having it in a timely way, in an electronic way that is delivered to us quite quickly and then disseminated quite quickly, is very, very important for our communities to make decisions.
1: You let it slip before we started talking that there may be some improvements on the horizon or updates to the system. I want to finish up here by looking forward and seeing what else do you all have in mind for this system? And is it just going to be pulling for more resources, or is it actually getting the data out to more people?
2: Yes, so we do have plans to continuously update this data. They may be updated at different time periods just based on when the data is received by us, but there will be timely updates. So as we receive new data, we will put that back out on the data channel. We're also having internal discussions about what other resources and dashboards we can pull from within CDC to put on this data channel, because what I said before is this is supposed to be a one-stop shop, a place where anyone can go to receive all of the information that they need to make decisions. And so we're identifying data sources that we think could be really helpful for decision makers, for policymakers, for the general public to, you know, better identify the issue that's happening in their community and make decisions about what prevention and intervention responses to make. We don't know yet which those resources may be, but we are having those conversations. My anticipation, though, is that you'll be seeing updates to the data channel as data is received and as we make decisions on other data sources to include.
1: All right. Well, we'll have to have you back then. Elena Vivolo-Cantor is the Director of Science, CDC Overdose Prevention at the Centers for Disease Control and Prevention. Thank you so much for joining us.
2: All right. Thank you, Eric. I really appreciate it.
0: 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Up next, the top national headlines from ABC News and the Federal Newscast. I'm Terry Gertin. 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
11: From ABC News, I'm Sherry Preston. Despite a ruling by a federal judge restoring access to the news outlets that President Trump once banned from the White House has turned away reporters from those organizations this morning. ABC's Hannah Batah has more on the judge's overnight decision.
12: A judge has ordered the Trump administration to reinstate the access for CNN, MS Now, and Politico. In a hearing Wednesday with both sides, he suggested the administration had not made a solid legal case for its ban.
11: The judge's temporary restraining order was supposed to have been in effect for 14 days, as as the White House moved to appeal. Venezuela's acting president, Dulcy Rodriguez, is delivering her first address to the UN General Assembly since coming to power after the U.S. capture of former Venezuelan President Nicolas Maduro. Israeli Prime Minister Benjamin Netanyahu to address the UN this afternoon. The new acting Secretary of the Navy confirms 8 sailors on the USS Lincoln tried to take their own lives through their long deployment because of the Iran war. Here's ABC's Jay O'Brien.
6: The Lincoln strike group, which includes several ships and thousands of sailors and other service members, was at sea for more than 8 months, prompting concerns about mental health on board. At the time, Secretary Pete Hegseth downplayed those worries, saying the situation had been misrepresented. And when President Trump was asked about the long deployment, he said it, quote, had not gone on nearly long enough. The Lincoln strike group left the Middle East late last month, but still hasn't returned home to California yet. It's now entering its 10th month deployed.
11: Nor'easter moving in. ABC's Trish Hartman along the Jersey Shore.
13: I just got off the phone with Atlantic County Public Safety officials, and they say their main concern at this point are these high winds that we're experiencing right now and for the next couple of days. We're looking at 6 to 12 foot waves right now and over the coming days as these winds continue to pummel the Jersey Shore.
11: Checking the markets, the Dow is down 159 points, S&P down 24. 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
11: Fewer people applied for unemployment benefits last week, according to the Labor Department.
16: Weekly unemployment claims are seen as an indicator of layoff activity, and after hitting a 2026 high of 225,000 in June, they've been on a long-term decline. 2 weeks ago, the number dropped back below 200,000 filings. Last week, it fell again to 197,000.
11: That's ABC's Jim Ryan. So far this year, employers have been adding an average of 800,000 jobs a month. Decades after the Tylenol murders, there is a new development. ABC News Chief Investigative Correspondent Aaron Katursky reports.
17: A possible DNA breakthrough. Police in Idaho have now identified a mystery man who killed himself with cyanide in a Boise church 2 months after the Tylenol murders as Dr. Matthew Francis Betkowski, a chemist with mental illness. Years after he killed himself, police identified Betkowski through DNA and then searched what his family had of his possessions. Authorities say they found a map of Chicago and a bottle of homemade cyanide.
11: While he's not a formal suspect, officials are trying to figure out if he ever did, in fact, visit Chicago. Now on to something you had no idea you needed until today. That song is about French fries, particularly a girlfriend stealing them. Part of a 6-song album put out by Wendy's called Songs to Listen to in the Wendy's Parking Lot. Available wherever you stream your music. Sounds great with a Frosty. Sherry Preston, ABC News.
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18: Today's federal newscast, federal immigration judges at the Justice Department are facing doxing threats. In a new report, the DOJ Inspector General found several judges in the department's Executive Office for Immigration Review had been doxed using publicly accessible data over the past year. EOIR told auditors that it uses a privacy and data removal service to try to get as much of the judge's personal information scrubbed from the internet.
1: Democrats are outlining options to try to override the Trump administration's planned pay freeze for 2027.
19: Government spending negotiations may be the best shot at getting a federal pay raise across the finish line, according to leaders of the Federal Workforce Caucus. After the midterms and in the weeks leading up to the continuing resolution's December 11th deadline, Congress is expected to negotiate appropriations for the remainder of the fiscal year. Drew Friedman, Federal News Network.
1: 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I'm Eric White.
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23: My guests today are Patrick Newbold, the Chief Information Officer at the Centers for Medicare and Medicaid Services, and Kim Brandt, the Deputy Administrator and Chief Operating Officer at CMS. Patrick, Kim, thank you so much for taking the time. I've been looking forward to this conversation for many, many months.
24: Thanks for having us.
23: Patrick, I want to start with you because I think, you know, the focus of this is really around IT. And of course, Ask the CIO, we're all about CIOs. You guys have been on a huge journey to modernize your systems, your infrastructure for many, many years. Give us an update where you are today. What's that strategy look like?
25: Our strategy starts with the mission, not a data center. As you know, Jason, CMS runs some of the largest, the nation's most important health programs, over 160 Americans that we support. And we have the responsibility to safeguard some of the most sensitive information. So our services must be secure, reliable, and able to change when policy or needs change. So we are moving towards a module cloud-based systems, shared enterprise services, and stronger foundations to enable AI. We have a big focus on being AI native. What this does for us is let us modernize in a smart, responsible way without putting the broader service at risk that we support over 160 million Americans. It also means that we can reuse common tools instead of buying the same capability many times. One of the initiatives that we're undertaking now is our hybrid and multi-cloud approach. We call it CMS Cloud Fusion. And it's really about being practical. We're not moving to the cloud just because it's trendy. We put each system in the right cloud service provider where it runs the best, whether that's the Oracle, AWS, Azure, Google Cloud, you know, wherever that mission and it runs on the best is where our architecture is going to take it. And to me, that means we also have the ability to ensure that the costs are easy to understand and we have the visibility from a security perspective. And a good example of something that we're working on and is a big priority for us is ClaimScore. You heard about that. You probably saw that go out. And what we're doing there is we're modernizing a very important part of our business, making the transition right now without disrupting the service of providing the people what they rely on, claims processing, adjudication, and payments, while we are building a modern platform that will help us move faster and have more real time in the future. So if I can leave one thing on this, I would say that cloud is an enabler, but our strategy is not about the cloud. It's about, is the service going to be more reliable? Is it going to be safer? Are we going to be able to process faster? It's really about the outcomes. So we're implementing outcomes, not just technology.
0: And I think I would just add a couple of points on what Patrick just said. The focus on AI is something that our administrator, Dr. Oz, has made a very personal thing. We actually have a chief economist who's on board working with Patrick's team and going out, and we're doing train the trainer. We're trying to get the entire 6,000 person workforce at CMS conversant in at least basic AI tools. So we've got AI ambassadors who are getting trained and then going out and training their component cohorts and making sure that we've got them all up and running. We had 75 interns this summer. They all got trained. So we're very committed to making sure everybody really knows how to work the AI. And then to build on some of the things Patrick was saying, we had the recent shift, which I'm sure we'll talk about later, to adding an Office of Healthcare Technology and Product, which is to allow us to build more things in-house. And that works very closely with Patrick's team so that we can actually bring a lot of this work in-house and make it more customizable to what we need at CMS.
23: A lot there to dig out of, including the AI and, of course, the kind of recent shift. But let me just take a half a step back. Patrick, one of the things when you talk about the modular cloud-based systems, really creating that stronger foundation, for years, CMS has been dealing with just a huge amount of technical debt. And that's why this modular approach, I imagine, is why you went down this path, because you can take a piece of that technical debt, a piece of that legacy system that maybe is, okay, it's working well, but it can work better, it can be more efficient, we can serve citizens better, and you can modernize it and then take another piece. Is that the approach that this strategy really is really focused on? Is, again, I know it's outcome-based, it's not technology-focused, but because of the legacy systems that CMS has, that's why modular is such a big piece here.
25: That's very critical. As you know, we have a very diverse mission set and so key to the not only the healthcare of America, but the economy. We pay out $1.7 trillion a year. But that means we have to be able to move at scale, and we have to be able to modernize the scale. And so our approach now is really to have a platform approach where the different mission sets, they can leverage the same platform. We buy it once, we secure it once, and then they can build to the specifics they need for their outcomes without having to go out and buy a different product, because we have a platform that's essentially a plug and play to do it. That's the direction we're going at CMS, to not only allow us to meet our outcomes, but do it at scale and do it at much faster. We don't have to have a separate procurement action to do so.
23: The platform's an interesting approach. It's something that I think has grown over the last several years. I'm just interested, when you say platform, it doesn't necessarily mean cloud, right? It doesn't mean, you mentioned Oracle, Google, Azure, AWS. It could mean a different piece of software that is the baseline that says, okay, well, this can run on top of software X. Or so maybe just give me a little bit. Do you have an example that comes to mind?
25: Yeah, well, an example that comes to mind is we may have an infrastructure as part of the platform, say it's AWS. But we have a SaaS offering that is right on top of that platform, like a Palantir. And then that platform is and that ecosystem is able to support multiple centers and offices based on their needs. We also may integrate that platform with, say, a Snowflake. We have an enterprise data repository. We have a lot of data in there. And instead of recopying the data in a different platform, we can integrate it into the Palantir platform that rides off of AWS and provides the capabilities. So that's what I mean by taking a platform approach. It doesn't mean it's a single technology or tool, but it does mean that we are integrating the IQ system to be able to deliver those missions.
23: And Kim, broaden that out a little bit, because that also bleeds into what you do as COO and as you work with the different mission sets. Why is that platform approach helpful for the mission side and the operation side to say, hey, if we have a new capability, or hey, we need a new capability? And I know we can talk about fraud as a good example of this in terms of it's not necessarily new, but you've really added more oomph to it. How have you kind of taken advantage of this platform from an operational side?
0: I think it's really important. It's allowed us to be much more agile, which is really important, particularly on the fraud piece of things. It's allowed us to be able to test and do more types of pilots and innovative approaches, which have been really helpful. Patrick and his team have been helping us lead a number of those efforts. And by having the platform and being able to have these, more I would guess versatile approaches, I would be, is the best way to put it. I'm not a techie, so I'm, but it allows us to be able to be more nimble. And that's really what I like about it. It really does enable us as the COO to not only get better value, but it also enables us to be able to get better functionality. And at the end of the day, those are the things that I'm always looking at. Are we getting good value for the dollar? And with how Patrick has set it up, we're getting much better value for the dollar. We're able to build and create things in a much more efficient and productive way at better scale and better cost.
23: That's really the key here, is that it's not just better functionality, but it's more value for the dollar. As we know, budgets are tight. They always are tight. I never hear an agency say we have too much money. So how do you drive that value higher? And if you have, let's just pick on vendors for a second, because we can, 50 different licenses at different cost values at different, and they're all riding on separate platforms. Go ahead, Kim. I know you want to pick that up.
0: Yeah, no, that's exactly it. I mean, I will not name names, but we've had examples of where we have had contracts and licenses, which quite frankly have been at costs that are just not supportable for the agency. And thanks to what Patrick has been doing, he's been negotiating for us to be able to get better costs on those licenses. We've been able to get a better sense of who's actually using the licenses. So we're not paying for unnecessary licenses, which is really key. And then Patrick is one heck of a deal maker. I give him credit there. But he's been negotiating some really good deals for us because of the fact that we've got, to your point, we've got multiple centers within CMS. We have, you know, at least six different centers and multiple offices who are all using these for different reasons, but yet they weren't really coordinated in terms of the approach and the pricing and how we were looking at it and how we were using it. And thanks to Patrick and his team, we now have a much better handle on that. And the savings have been significant, but more importantly, the functionality and our ability to use them more effectively has been vastly improved. And as we bring on newer partners, especially people whose price point has been traditionally high, we can kind of leverage that to make sure that we're getting the best value possible, which is what I'm concerned about, because I've got to defend that all the time.
23: All right, Patrick, I'll put you on the spot because you know I like to do that with you. We've seen a lot of big deals from the Army around enterprise deals, obviously GSA OneGov. We've seen the big deals now from VA coming out. Anything you want to announce for me? You're going to tell me about a big deal recently?
25: Well, I won't tell you about a big deal recently, but what I will tell you is that I'm proud that CMS have been a routine user of the OneGov, the GSA OneGov deal. I mean, I think that the last data set I had out of the six times it was used or seven times it was used for AWS, we use it over half the time. And that had related to a 41% discount on moving our 1-800 Medicare call center to the cloud onto AWS. So we are very intentional in leveraging the deals that have been kind of negotiated on our behalf and for the federal government. Jason, think about it. If you have the full of government, the GSA negotiating some deals for you across the full strength of the government versus, 10 different departments negotiating, which one do you think is going to get the better deal? That's why we've been very intentional about leveraging the OneGov deals that GSA has been working hard for us.
23: And if I remember correctly, you guys have a great use case where it wasn't just the deal through GSA, but you actually used a third party, one of your systems integrators, to go get the OneGov deal as well. I remember GSA talking about this at one of their conferences in the last, I don't know, 6 or 8 months or so. I know you probably know what I'm talking about, right?
25: We found some ways to even further take these strengths of economies of scale. And a lot of these integrators, they have large ecosystems that they work with companies. And so we were able to not only take advantage of the OneGov deal, but leverage the reseller to leverage their ecosystem to add additional and their negotiation strength to add additional cost on there. Jason, what that does is allow us to realize those savings, but then reinvest those into things that Dr. Oz is asking us to do and that Kim Brand is asking us to do in support of our goals. And so I think it's overall just a good thing, and I hope others can continue to do that.
23: Patrick, Kim, let's take a quick break. When we come back, I'm going to jump into that reorganization and the new office, and we can talk about some other things. But first, we'll take a quick break. My guests today are Patrick Newbold, the Chief Information Officer of the Centers for Medicare and Medicaid Services, and Kim Brandt, the Deputy Administrator and Chief Operating Officer of CMS. I'm Jason Miller on the discussion Ask the CIO CMS, sponsored by Splunk on Federal News Network.
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23: Welcome back. 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I'm your host, Jason Miller. My guests today are Patrick Newbold, the Chief Information Officer of the Centers for Medicare and Medicaid Services, and Kim Brandt, the Deputy Administrator and Chief Operating Officer of CMS. Patrick, Kim, we were talking a little bit about the IT strategy. Recently, I want to say a couple months ago, CMS talked about a reorganization. It created something called the new Office of Health Technology and Products. And I think there was, you know, when that popped out, it was obviously news for us. We enjoy, you know, a little bit of news once in a while. But there is some concern about, okay, what does this mean for the CIO's office? And I think it's important to, let's start there. This is not instead of, this is in addition to, it's a complement. So maybe, Kim, start off about how you see the two offices really playing off each other and working together.
0: First of all, that's exactly the right way to think about it, Jason. These two are sort of working together and complementary. Patrick is still very much our CIO. He is still very much leading our enterprise-wide IT and tech and all the things that he's always been doing. The way I like to think about it is the new OHTP, as we call it, which went into effect in early June of this year, is supposed to help us be able to modernize a lot of our technology in terms of existing things that we have in place, in terms of existing business products, and then help us build new digital products across all three of our lines of business, Medicare, Medicaid, and the marketplace. So the whole goal here is that Patrick's shop is still the ones that are doing all the cybersecurity and the enterprise-wide and the cloud and the migrations and all the platform stuff that we were talking about before. But then the new office, which is led by Amy Gleason, who's our Chief Product Officer and Deputy Administrator, is really supposed supposed to help us sort of design, develop, and help bring up digital products and platforms, particularly ones that would be used by beneficiaries, providers, and states. So it's sort of more of the external-facing types of products that they're helping at least build. In the past, we had been using contractors to build those. Here, we are making a big shift, similar to how a lot of big tech companies operate, where we're actually building them in-house. We've been hiring up more engineers and more software people and more product people to help us to be able to do a lot of this, to help us do more of that tech modernization for things like the National Provider Directory, which is something where we're going to bring together a lot of our enrollment systems, which I help oversee. And then we're also going to be helping support some of our Medicaid modernization with things like the work requirements that are a requirement of the big Medicaid bill that's passed last fall. But the goal here is that Amy's team builds products that primarily touch beneficiaries or help states or external partners, whereas Patrick and his team are still the ones making sure that once those products get up and launched, that they are helping integrate them into our CMS system, maintaining them, operationalizing them, and implementing them. And so it's intended to be sort of like a handoff, baton sort of pass off, if you will, so that they work very closely together. Patrick's team still designs and builds a lot of stuff too. It's just the things that Amy and her team are doing are a little more of the beneficiary facing, as I would call it.
23: Amy, I think that's a really good way to put it, because I think on one hand, you have so much goes on at CMS. There's so many different systems and you have so many different customers. I think Patrick said something to the effect of like 160 million people use some sort of CMS benefits every year. So, yep. So having one team to try to do everything is probably too much. So Patrick, weigh in a little bit. How are you already starting to work with this new office? What does that collaboration look like?
25: Well, first, I'm excited. I actually see this as a force multiplier for CMS. What OHTP brings is added focus on the health technology part, the digital products Kim talked about, but also the interoperability, which is a key goal of ours. And my office will continue to provide the enterprise foundation and the guardrails that allows those products to scale and scale securely and safely. I thought the public notice was pretty clear on the relationship. And if anything I can do is kind of, you know, it highlighted that this new office, OHTP, works in close coordination with the CIO. And just as our other program offices that deliver some of the IT, we all are governed for the cybersecurity architecture, you know, capital planning, investment oversight by the CIO. That's by law. These roles are very much not competing. We are teammates. We are one CMS and we have one objective and we're doing it together. And it's been working very well. If I would give my version of a simple way to think of this, I would say that OHTP helps CMS shape and deliver strong health products. And my office makes sure those products can connect and scale and stay secure and operate as part of one enterprise. Kim Brandt, Amy Gleason, and the business leaders and I are all aligned on this outcome. Jason, the bottom line is we want faster delivery without creating new silos. We want clear decision rights, which we have, shared roadmaps, and common measures. Look, the public, the org chart matters less to them than whether CMS is delivering better, safer, and easier experiences. And this org chart should be seamless to them because we're so focused on delivering outcomes.
23: And in many ways, Patrick, this lightens your load in some sense, because when I've talked to other CIOs at other organizations, both big and small, that digital piece to it, right? Creating that internal and external products to say, hey, how do we modernize? It really does sometimes falls on the shoulder of that CIO office. And it's not that, again, you're giving something up. It's almost like you are creating a partnership that can have a really specific focus on stuff while you can kind of still, because there's a lot to manage. Let's call it like it is. So it's almost like you're getting it. You said the word force multiplier. I'll even simplify it further. A little bit of help there, because you're never going to have enough people, enough budget, enough time to do all the work that needs to get done. So I imagine maybe there's a little bit of relief on your end.
25: Yeah. Again, the question is not who owns the box. It's whether that CMS can turn policy and goals into tools that's going to be useful to the service. And this partnership, this office is doing just that. I can take a more focus on ensuring the tools and services and capabilities that this office is using to deliver I can make sure it's there. I can make sure they're able to scale on them as full as possible. And again, I think I'm excited about it. And we've been already reducing a lot of outcomes already with this construct, and I suspect you'll see more.
23: This is a great segue to maybe this broader conversation that I've been interested in having with you both, which is the idea of driving really business outcomes, something that you guys have mentioned several times. But one of these ideas is okay, IT is for what? Not just office, Patrick, and then Kim, you kind of bring it all together, kind of work with that business owners to really drive that mission success, and then the data piece can kind of be folded in. Patrick, you want to start maybe with that idea of kind of working with the business owners to improve those outcomes?
25: The best technology work begins before anyone writes the code. And what I mean is that starts with the business owner. And I ask, Kim is always asking, what problems are we trying to solve? Who feels that problem? And what results would matter? So to me, in that partnership, the business owner owns a mission result. Our offices bring the engineering, we bring the security, we bring the data, architecture, the delivery discipline to achieve that. And together, we build a roadmap, measures that's going to show us if we are doing what we need to do in the progress as one team. So to me, that changes the conversation. Instead of asking, did we launch a tool, which is good, but the real question is, did we reduce wait times? Did we reduce burden? Did we make a payment more accurate? Did we help a worker or employee make a better decision? That is when I think a great partnership works and we're on the same page. And when there is tension between speed and risk, my role as a CIO and CISO that works with me is not to say no. It's to make the risk clear to Kim Brandt as the cool, find a safer path or a more secure path, and then decide at the right level. So good governance, to me, helps the mission move. It should not be a wall that we have to go around. So I see my role and view my role as kind of bringing that clarity, removing those barriers, and holding the tech teams accountable for those outcomes, not just a technology milestone. That's not what Dr. Oz and Kim Brandt wants from us. They want us to use technology to drive to the missions that they're trying to achieve.
23: Kim, I'll ask you also to weigh in on that side from, again, I'll ask you to, as the COO, not the tech person, how does this idea of the coordination has changed over the last maybe year and a half or so? How has that collaboration, how have you really tried to drive that message to hey, you've got to be closer, you've got to, you know, to Patrick's point, we got to make sure the best tech happens before the code is even written?
0: It's a mind shift to a certain extent. It's a culture shift too at CMS, because this has not been how CMS has typically done business. And I think part of this was driven by Dr. Oz coming in and make it very clear. He had spent a lot of time with a lot of tech people before he came in and had heard a lot about potential solutions and potential things that could modernize Medicare, Medicaid, that could take us sort of from the 20th century into the 21st century, maybe, you know, get us somewhat modernized. Keep in mind, we still code in COBOL and we still have mainframes at CMS. So, you know, we've got a bit of a jump still to do and we're working on it, but it really has been, I think over the past 18 months, heartening to see how quickly, the employees at CMS have embraced this and have really decided, okay, this is, a really unique opportunity for

0: figure out how we can deploy our technology to their best benefit. And then ultimately, my job is to make sure we're doing that at the best cost and in the best, hopefully most efficient manner, if you will.
1: Patrick, Kim, there's so much more to talk to you. We're going to take a quick break. We'll come back. We'll jump into that data side. You mentioned APIs, always a fun topic to talk through. But first, as I said, we'll take a quick break. My guests today are Patrick Newbold, the CIO of the Centers for Medicare and Medicaid Services, and Kim Brandt, the Deputy Administrator and Chief Operating Officer of CMS. I'm Jason Miller on the discussion Ask the CIO CMS, sponsored by Splunk on Federal News Network.
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1: 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I'm your host, Jason Miller. My guests today are Patrick Newbold, the CIO of the Centers for Medicare and Medicaid Services, and Kim Brandt, the Deputy Administrator and Chief Operating Officer of CMS. Kim, Patrick, in the last segment, we're talking a little bit about this idea of data. You mentioned, Kim, you mentioned the use of APIs, this idea of really kind of trying to have the business owner drive that modernization effort. But data is key here. You got to integrate the data. You got to know where the data lives. And obviously, Patrick, we got to keep it secure. So let's start with that data discussion a little bit. We know it's the oil that runs the engine of CMS and every other agency. What does the data today that you're using to drive IT improvements, how do you kind of look at technology and say, how do we make better use of the data we have? Patrick, lead us off.
7: We have been asked to really work on how do we kind of move reports kind of after the fact to be able to use data to signal on things we need to act to do. So at CMS, we have a pretty mature integrated data repository. And so we are pretty comfortable with the state and quality of our data when it comes to that. What I see as an opportunity and where we are really looking to enable our business partners with CMS is moving towards more interoperability. And a key piece we're doing that from a technical perspective is having open standard architectures so that no matter what technology or systems or data repositories you may use, we can easily integrate and connect in with that data securely but it's available there. And that has opened up doors and continued.

0: continue to open up doors for us working with other federal agencies and organizations to be able to leverage and use our data in a secure fashion on the good of the entire federal government. And so that requires trusted data, that requires clear ownership, common definitions, very strong quality checks, and access identity based off need. And also, I'll be remiss if I didn't say some of the privacy and security that we are built into our processes. The more data does not mean open access to anything. It just means that we want to be able to, with the approved agreements, allow the ability to be interoperable with other agencies to do the work. So I would say that one of the areas that I think Kim would dive into, that this has showed tremendous progress in capabilities, is in the fraud arena. And that has made significant impacts to one of our biggest priorities, and that's crushing fraud. And I think Kim will probably provide some additional insights to that.
1: And actually, it's a great point, Patrick. And one of the things that we are most proud of as one of our fraud and abuse priorities is that over the past year, we have set up not one, but two different war rooms at CMS. Last March, we set up the first war room, which was the Medicare war room. And we call them a war room, but they're a fraud detection operations center. But that sounds much less cool than war room. So that's why we call it the war room. But basically, what it does is it brings investigators and data analysts, government agents and people who are technology experts, a whole bunch of different skill sets all together in one room to look at the data. And they look at the claims data, in this case, Medicare claims data, in real time as it comes in. And what they're able to do is to be able to tell if there are anomalies or suspicious patterns because they're looking at it in real time against all the other data that's coming in at that point in time. In the past, we've done what's been called pay and chase, where we've had to go after the money after it's already going out the door. We only get about 10% of it back. It's a highly inefficient way to operate. In this case, what we've been able to do is move to detect and prevent using these new capabilities and being able to really look at the data and use a lot of the new tools that we've built with Patrick and others and bring in from the outside. We are now able to look at it and able to stop those on the front end. To date, that means that we have stopped almost $2.4 billion from going out the door. And that's not insignificant when you look at it. You know, certainly the program is over $1 trillion on the Medicare side. So there's certainly a lot of room for improvement, but still being able to stop that kind of money, we've never been able to do that before. And the reason we've been able to do it is because of the fact that we were able to really get a way to better look at the claims and analyze the claims in that real time and then be able to make that difference. We're now able to do that since April of this year with Medicaid claims. Medicaid has always been one of our big challenges, to be honest. We don't own the data. The states own the data. They have to report it into us. It's sometimes 4 months, 5 months, maybe longer until we get it. So it's dated by the time we get it. We don't get it in real time. But we have a couple of partnerships, thanks to Patrick and his team, that we've been working on, like with the state of Indiana, where we're now starting to look at real-time Medicaid claims. And we're doing some other similar pilots to see how that's going to look. But with our new Medicaid war room, we're looking at the claims we have, whether it's real-time or not, and being able to tell where there is similar types of aberrancies like we're seeing on the Medicare side, and then taking action there as well. We just announced the results for the first 90 days of the Medicaid war room, and that's almost $200 million that we've been able to stop and work with the states to stop payments at the state level from going out the door. So all total, it's, you know, almost $2.5 billion that we've been able to really save the trust fund and the American taxpayer just by leveraging how we do data and how we look at it.
2: Tim, I'm going to ask you maybe to do a little apples to apples, because people will hear, well, in pay and chase, we got about 10% of it back. But with this detect and stop, it's 2.4 billion, 10% of not 1 trillion, because it's not all, it's 10% of the improper payments or the fraud or the, so do you have, right. Are you able to give me that 10% equaled roughly a dollar.
1: Yeah, so it's a little hard to say, but what I can tell you is that our total dollars stopped and sort of the dollars recovered from calendar year 25 as compared to calendar year 24 was a 59% increase. We ended up for calendar year 25 on the Medicare side, just Medicare, not Medicaid, on the Medicare side, being able to have total stop avoidance, meaning stopping the payments from going out the door, and recoveries of $41.9 billion, which again is a 59% increase year to year over the year before on Medicare. So it's a little hard to give you an exact apples to apples, but just to tell you what a difference this approach has made to our being able to actually do things and scale it. The War Room found over $2 billion, but other activities that we've been doing as part of this have really ramped up to stop it, so that of that $41.9 billion, almost $28 billion was dollars stopped from going out the door.
2: Well, I think it's also important to be clear here. There are definitely things that are fraud, and then there's just improper payments. Oh, correct. I should have sent Kim $1.50. I sent her $1.49, or vice versa. I sent her $1.51. But all that is waste. All that is problematic.
1: Waste and abuse. Exactly. On the Medicare side, we estimate that each year out of the $1.19 trillion that's the Medicare spend, it's about $100 billion for waste, fraud, and abuse. So again, 10% potentially. So going to your pay and chase, it all kind of tracks up. My goal and my hope is that by the time this administration is done, and I'm done with two or three here at CMS, that we get to the point where we're no longer paying chasing. It's all detect and prevent, and that we are able to at least the majority. I mean, you're always going to have a little bit you'll have to go after, but my hope is that right now that was 90% before and the stopping was 10%. I want to flip those numbers. It's 90% stopping, 10% chasing.
2: And I think this is really important because one of the reasons why you're having so much success is well, there's many reasons, right? The putting the dedication, the technology, the people, the resources behind it. But on top of that, you have partnerships, whether it's with the Justice Department or the Social Security Administration or other agencies. Maybe, Kim, if you want to talk a little bit about that, those partnerships and how they have really enabled you.
1: We now have the Vice President's Fraud Task Force, which was convened earlier this year. It was announced in the State of the Union. And it's something where we're now taking a whole of government approach to fraud, waste, and abuse. So not just on the healthcare side, but like all the other benefit programs as well. But at CMS, what that means is we have now entered into new types of arrangements and have actually been leveraging the sharing of data between, for instance, us and the Department of Justice, making sure that we've got their investigative data and that we're able to look at that and put that against our claims data and be able to see a more picture. We have always had the master death file or the overall file from SSA that tells you all the people who have died, but we're now also tracking that against new Medicare enrollees and looking at that. We get 10,000 new beneficiaries a day on the Medicare side, so now we're able to look at, you know, enrollment patterns and track those with potential fraud, which is exciting. And then lately, we've been working very closely with the banking industry and with Treasury looking at banking information. And in fact, one of our most recent successes involved looking at bank account information for fraudulent hospices in Los Angeles. And we were able to find one bank account that was associated with nearly 300 of the fraudulent hospices in LA County. And so that's an example of we never had that capability before. But now that we have that, many of those hospices were not ones that we had on our list. But once we found out that there was that common bank account, that actually led us to be able to take more of action against more of them and stop a lot of additional money going out the door.
2: And I think what this is doing is it's giving you that ammunition to say, hey, this smells bad. Let's see if it's rotten. Not it's automatically exactly. Rotten. Right. Right. So I think that's key here.
1: And it also now is to be able to find, we can get them on things other than healthcare fraud. We might get them on tax fraud, or we might get them on, you know, some other type of technicality, some other law. The Department of Justice might be able to get them on, for instance, money laundering or counterfeiting or, you know, any of the other activities that they might be engaged in. Not all of these people are nice people doing legitimate businesses. And so the fact is, by being able to leverage the data data across the board and having these partnerships, it's been a game changer. And that was evident. The healthcare fraud takedown happened at the end of June. Biggest one ever, over 455 defendants, over $6 billion. And that was significant. And that's just in 1 year.
2: Let's take a quick break. We come back. We'll jump into that last segment. There's so much more to talk to. But first, we'll take a break. My guests today are Patrick Newbold, the Chief Information Officer of the Centers for Medicare and Medicaid Services, and Kim Brandt, the Deputy Administrator and Chief Operating Officer at CMS. I'm Jason Miller on the discussion Ask the CIO CMS, sponsored by Splunk on Federal News Network.
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2: 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I'm your host, Jason Miller. My guests today are Patrick Newbold, the Chief Information Officer of the Centers for Medicare and Medicaid Services, and Kim Brandt, the Deputy Administrator and Chief Operating Officer for CMS. Kim, Patrick, we were talking about data. We're talking about the idea of using data to really drive mission effectiveness. Kim, you gave some really great examples of the fraud war room and how you guys are using data and analysis to really improve the outcomes and really capture and you know, as you said, detect and stop versus pay and chase. I know there is, because Kim, I've seen you speak before many times. There's a lot of AI buried in that. That's really helping you drive a lot of the change. Let's talk a little bit about how that use of artificial intelligence, machine learning is being used to really analyze the data, improve decision making. And specifically, Patrick, maybe I'll start with you about IT improvements. How are you using AI today to maybe say, hey, we have an opportunity to improve this service or this set of IT?
0: I appreciate the last statement about data, because I think to have AI work and intended, the data has to be in a solid foundation. But I see in driving AI in two broad ways at CMS. First, we're helping our workforce handle their routine stuff faster. They're finding information, drafting, summarizing, reviewing large amounts of material through the capabilities. CMS, by the way, was the first federal agency to roll out at scale Microsoft Copilot several months ago. And we also have an internal CMS chat that is integrated with several of the large language models helping our workforce. 80% of our workforce every week is using one of our tools. And Their most recent report, about 300 employees completed a survey and indicated they are saving 10 hours a week because they have these tools in their hands. So that means they have 10 hours that they can focus on some of the critical things that we talked about today, driving outcomes for the mission. But second, we also have been applying AI and machine learning to mission problems, such as Kim mentioned, finding unusual payment patterns and reducing manual reviews. And that also is helping teams focus attention where it matters the most. CMS also has a public AI playbook and risk guidance, because I also want to talk about the governance around AI, which is important. We have to be very intentional as we are looking at these, rolling out these cases, on especially the high impact use cases that potentially impacts protected information, sensitive information, or test performance or documents that we work in the model results. We have to make sure that not only are we testing and rolling out these capabilities to support our mission, but we also are aligning the appropriate governance to make sure that we're, again, maintaining the public trust. So one of the main things that I'm doing and my team is doing is looking at providing and continuing to providing and improving the enterprise AI capabilities for CMS, but also the enabling governance to make sure that we're the best stewards on how we apply it. And I will always say that it's important for us that a human or a person is in the lead of AI, not simply in the loop, and that we have to be very intentional to make sure AI is earning its place through measured outcomes. Otherwise, we have to question ourselves, should we actually be using it?
2: Patrick, I'm interested. The last thing you said, make sure AI is earning its place through measured outcomes. What do those outcomes look like, or what do those metrics look like? For instance, like how do you measure the impact? Besides, well,
0: let me tell you how
2: time savings, as an example.
0: Yeah, let me tell you how I measured the impact in the past, and it was a lesson learned for me. The way I measured the impact in the past was the amount of people who was using it. But today, the impact is it reducing the time it takes to do a workload or a workflow? Because that's time back for the employee to do other things. Or is it making it more efficient to review policies and inform decisions on policies? Because, again, that's time back. So the new way we're looking at and asking questions as use cases are coming to us is no longer about are people using it. It's about what type of measurable results or outcomes that is shaping, so that we know the investment that we're making into it is delivering on what we anticipate. And so it's really about being intentional about having those measurements up front and those goals up front, so we are able to see if it's meeting the need.
2: Kim, Patrick, I very much enjoyed our conversation. Unfortunately, we are out of time for today. So let me thank my guests. Patrick Newbold is the Chief Information Officer for the Centers for Medicare and Medicaid Services. Patrick, thank you so much for taking the time. I always enjoy talking to you.
0: Thank you for having me.
2: And Kim Brandt is the Deputy Administrator and Chief Operating Officer of CMS. Kim, great to have you on the show as well.
1: It was a pleasure. Thanks for having me.
2: I'm Jason Miller, and you've been listening to Ask the CIO CMS, sponsored by Splunk on Federal News Network.
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2: Eric Fanning has spent more than three decades leading across government and industry, including senior roles in all three military departments and service as the 22nd Secretary of the Army. As President and CEO of the Aerospace Industries Association, he continues to work at the intersection of leadership, innovation, workforce, and national security. He joins WEPA CEO Shane Canfield to reflect on navigating different organizational cultures, leading through change, building strong teams, and the lessons he has carried from public service into the private sector.
3: It's a highly educated, motivated workforce. 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I met with every new class of people coming in. 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
8: From ABC News, I'm Sherry Preston. The legal battle in Washington over White House access continues. A federal judge overnight issued a temporary restraining order ordering the West Wing to restore access to the White House to CNN, Politico, and MS Now. Only when reporters from those outlets tried to get in this morning, they were still banned. Now the judge in the case has ordered the government to respond to his ruling by 12:30 Eastern Time this afternoon. At the White House, Chinese leader Xi Jinping, during his state visit, says China will send two pandas to the Atlanta Zoo, calling them an envoy of friendship. On Capitol Hill, several members of the Senate Armed Services Committee say they are concerned by a letter stating eight service members on the USS Abraham Lincoln tried to take their own lives during their recent record-long deployment.
9: In a letter to Congress, the acting Secretary of the Navy confirms that eight sailors attached to the USS Lincoln Carrier Strike Group attempted suicide since the beginning of their long deployment tied to the Iran War. A Navy official says that's consistent with lengthy deployments. The letter was sent to Senator Kirsten Gillibrand and first obtained by CNN.
8: That's ABC's Jay O'Brien. We've learned of the first case of an AI model hacking a government website. Here's ABC's Elizabeth Schulze.
10: An alarming revelation from Australia's Prime Minister.
11: I want to update Australians on an incident in which an artificial intelligence agent has infiltrated an Australian government website.
10: The incident occurred in June when a rogue OpenAI agent hacked into the site, gaining unauthorized access to public and non-public files.
11: This situation is obviously unacceptable.
8: Millions bracing for the impact of a nor'easter.
12: All along the East Coast for hundreds of miles, we're seeing these massive waves up to 12 feet in some places, and they're as high as 20 feet offshore.
8: This coastal threat stretches from North Carolina's Outer Banks up to New England, raising major concerns about flooding and beach erosion. It's ABC's Whit Johnson. This is ABC News.
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8: An 11-year-old girl in Oklahoma is accused of shooting and killing her own 15-year-old brother.
15: Court documents suggest that the girl was embarrassed by her brother's physical and mental disabilities and jealous of the attention he received from their parents. Now that she's admitted to killing her brother,
16: she can be held up until she's 19 years of age,
15: says legal observer Ed Blau.
16: She will likely be in custody for a decent portion of the rehabilitation process.
15: A process undertaken in the juvenile rather than the adult legal system. Jim Ryan, ABC News.
8: An FDA advisory panel approving a new blood test to detect multiple kinds of cancer.
17: One test patient says though she had no symptoms, the blood test detected her pancreatic cancer. Further tests then revealed a tumor.
18: If it weren't for the Galleri test, in a year or two, wouldn't be able to say what I'm saying right now. Early detection is the only answer.
17: Doctors say this test could warn patients of the potential presence of cancers that would otherwise be hard to detect, like stomach and colorectal cancers.
8: ABC's Andrea Fuji, the test is designed to be used in conjunction with other medical tests. Fall colors are expected to be especially bright this year in the Northeast.
19: I mean, if we're going to make it a fall football analogy, definitely a season that's going to make the playoffs, maybe having a deep run. It's going to be a really nice year.
8: Foliage forecaster Jim Salgi, the last 2 years bright conditions made the trees in places like Vermont and New Hampshire rather dull because it was a drought. I'm Sherry Preston, ABC News.
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20: Today's federal newscast, federal immigration judges at the Justice Department are facing doxing threats. In a new report, the DOJ Inspector General found several judges in the department's Executive Office for Immigration Review had been doxed using publicly accessible data over the past year. EOIR told auditors that it uses a privacy and data removal service to try to get as much of the judges' personal information scrubbed from the internet. Democrats are outlining options to try to override the Trump administration's planned pay freeze for 2027.
21: Government spending negotiations may be the best shot at getting a federal pay raise across the finish line, according to leaders of the Federal Workforce Caucus. After the midterms and in the weeks leading up to the continuing resolution's December 11th deadline, Congress is expected to negotiate appropriations for the remainder of the fiscal year. Drew Friedman, Federal News Network.
20: 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I'm Eric White.
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24: Welcome to What's Working in Washington, original thought with a focus on artificial intelligence.
25: And welcome to What's Working in Washington. It's great to have you. I'm Jonathan Haberman. This show is going to highlight some things that I care very much about. The first one is a couple of local leaders who are doing what they can to help our economy move forward. James Barlett from Station DC. Station DC is a really interesting new initiative to really jumpstart the entrepreneur community here in town. I'm also going to have Victor Hoskins on our show. Victor is one of the leading lights of economic development in our region, probably more than anyone else responsible for Amazon locating here. He is currently president of Fairfax County Economic Development. He has some very interesting things to say about how the region needs to grow. A new guest, Ed Finn, had an opportunity to speak with him. You're going to enjoy meeting Ed. Ed is very much involved in the interplay between humans, technology, and regulation. And it wouldn't be a What's Working in Washington without an opportunity for me to share some of my thoughts. I'm going to actually make a connection between AI, nuclear weapons, and cloning. Now, if that doesn't give you a reason to stay tuned, I give up. But seriously, if you really want to think about AI and whether or not technology is determinative, it's a surprisingly useful analogy. So let's get ready and let's get going. I'm here with Ed Finn. He is the founding director of the Center for Science and the Imagination at Arizona State and an associate professor in the School for the Future of Innovation Society in the School of Arts, Media and Engineering. So I bet you can imagine why I wanted him to be on the show. But then I had an opportunity to read Future Tense, which is a periodical that he is the academic director of, and it was just a no-brainer. You'll find out why now. Ed, it's great to have you here.
0: Thank you so much for having me, Jonathan.
25: Well, I just love Future Tense. Thank you for pointing it out to me. It really gets at what this show is about. Tell me, what are the big themes that your work in university and also Future Tense really, what do you identify now as being the most problematic technology issues in our society?
0: Well, there are things we're familiar with, like AI, climate, the changing relationship we all have with digital technologies on a personal level through social media and phones and screens, all this stuff that is really every day. And that is actually our ambition with Future Tense. Our tagline for it is a citizen's guide to the future. What is our personal or collective relationship to these new technologies? And we're publishing now with Issues in Science and Technology, which is the house magazine of the National Academies of Science, Engineering, and Medicine. And so that's an audience of people in science policy, scientists, and also just members of the public who are thinking about these big questions. How do we tell better stories about the future? How do we make better decisions about these incredible tools that we're developing so we can use them to improve life for everybody?
25: It seems to me, at least I'm very frustrated at the moment, because I feel that right now technologists, a lot of them really don't seem to be too concerned about social policy.
0: It feels like there's a gap. I think you and I both remember the time before Google, the time before smartphones, the time before Facebook. And I think we've gone through a big social evolution in how we think about technology, because there was a moment when it really did feel like every new development out of Silicon Valley was incredibly exciting. And Google's motto was "Don't be evil." We really thought these companies were out there to make the world a better place. And I'd like to believe that they are, and that I'm sure there are a lot of people working there who are trying to do that. But there's been this gradual shift and maybe a drift from the social good, the social purpose of technology, and the money-making motive, and maybe also a part of this larger growing income inequality that you see. So people in Silicon Valley just are not the people. The people in the room making decisions about these technologies are very different in socioeconomic status, in terms of their personal backgrounds, the things that they know and the things they care about, from the billions of other people on the planet who are all going to have to live with these choices. You know, Facebook now has, or at least it did, have over a billion users. That's really mind-boggling, right? Mm-hmm. That's a big fraction of the total human population.
25: So for me, I find that the fault line around all this really is the interplay between humans and the value of humans and AI as a technology. How do you balance those two as you think about the future of our world?
0: Well, it's funny. We've done some research on AI, and what comes up again and again is we don't know what AI is. We don't know what artificial intelligence is, and that's because we don't really know what intelligence is. We don't know how to measure it. We don't really know how to describe it, and ultimately, what makes us so anxious about these increasingly capable agentic tools is that it reminds us how little we know about ourselves and how we define it. It pressures that blurry boundary between the human and the non-human, and it makes us feel anxious about our place in the world. So we're building these tools that for the first time observe and mimic us in just the same way that we observe and mimic the world. That's how humans learn. Our brains are so plastic, we can take new things on. And so we're trying to study these tools while they're trying to study us, and we're getting into these weird loops. You know, people get into very strange personal relationships with chatbots, where we don't have the right metaphors, the right narratives to grapple with the world that we've created through these technologies.
25: One of the pieces that I read on Future Tense as I prepared for interview was a piece talking about people preparing for a speech, and they ended up using really interesting AI agent technology. And I thought it did a very good job of identifying the fault line. So the term was used in the story Centaurs. You know, and so talk to me a little bit about that.
0: So I don't remember if this, I think this came from Garry Kasparov, or Garry Kasparov, the chess player, someone who talks a lot about centaurs. And he's a person who has a really intimate and complicated relationship with intelligent machines, thinking machines, as one of the world's greatest chess masters, who famously lost to IBM's Deep Blue in this highly televised big public chess match in the late 90s. I think it was 1997. And so he's a lot of feelings about that, justifiably. He talks about centaurs and saying, look, his reaction to that after processing this major setback was not to say, screw computers, I don't want to have anything to do with them. He said, no, the best chess players are not machines. The best chess players are humans and machines collaborating together. And that's what a centaur is when the human and the machine work together, and they've done competitions, sort of open competitions, and centaurs are better than the smartest, most advanced chess programs, because that human element is more effective at navigating the complexities of the game. And so the story you're talking about, The Funniest Centaur Alive, plays on that to say, well, what else could we do with these machines? Could you become a better public speaker? Could you become a better stand-up comedian with the help of a machine? And I think in the broadest strokes, that is the kind of question we need to be answering. How do we get better at collaborating with our machines rather than thinking about how to replace humans with machines? Because when you just put the machine in place instead, you are losing a lot of really important context, because machines, they don't know about embodiment, they don't know about personhood, they don't know about personal history, they don't know about empathy. So you need humans in the loop. But if we only focus on the simplest, most corporate, you know, answers, we often wind up in these situations where now we're all talking to, you know, automated chatbots, and whenever you call a customer service line, and it's not better.
25: It's the homogenization of everything, and so for me, I think the hallmark is going to be originality more than anything else. How would you react to that?
0: I agree with that, and originality is complicated because, you know, I think of that old chestnut, I think it's T.S. Eliot, said, good poets borrow, great poets steal. Originality is always to a certain extent constructed, because through decades of education and language and a cultural and social immersion, all of our ideas come from somewhere else. But it's at the same time, paradoxically, humans can be incredibly original, and people come up with things that nobody has ever seen before. And we are still much better at that than machines are, even the most advanced large language models. And by the way, all of the most advanced AIs are really just chopped up, packaged bits of human creativity and originality that were all, you know, hoovered up into these huge databases, and now they're getting reconstituted, and it looks like a magic trick, but it's actually just millions and millions of people who are, you know, in there inside the machine. And so human originality is really important, but it doesn't come from nowhere. It's not like this bolt of lightning, and it's not true that some people are just more creative. There's some kind of genetic secret or something. I think we all have this capacity to be creative. We all have the capacity to imagine new things, to be deeply original, but it's a practice. It's like a muscle, and you can get better at it. And again, the question should be, instead of the homogenization of everything, and oh, sure, just, you know, instead of being original, just push this button and you'll get some kind of extruded cultural product from the end of the nozzle. How do we support humans in that originality and create space for that? And it's a difficult question, but I think it's a really important question to answer. And we're because again, we don't know really know that much about who we are and what human creativity is like. It's very difficult to come up with processes and create scaffolding for humans and machines to do that effectively together.
25: Well, I think it's going to be something that we're going to be watching very closely. I think it is an important fault line. Most importantly, Ed Finn from the Center for Science and the Imagination at Arizona State, it was great having you. Thanks for joining us today.
0: Thank you. This was fun.

0: My name is Luis Fonsi. A lot of people don't know enough about Alzheimer's and dementias. We've seen it in movies, we all know somebody, but there's a lot of information that people still don't know. I'm personally still learning so much about it. I would say to those people who have loved ones who are going through it, don't be afraid to ask questions. Don't be afraid to get help. Don't be afraid to put it out in the open, because it will be better for them and for their loved ones.
1: Con la certeza que respiro, te amaré.
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This is something that has really been on my mind the last few months. I feel that when I talk about AI and I talk about its adoption, there's an undercurrent, which is you can't talk about AI and its implications without somehow being anti-progress or anti-technology. And I've said this before, and I'll say it again. I'm a technologist. I've got an AI startup. I'm a venture investor. I believe in technology. I use technology. But yet, I find myself somewhat, frankly, gobsmacked by the argument that technology must always be free. And over the last couple of weeks, I've tried to drill down this a little bit, and I've talked with people and engaged with them. And I tend to hear two arguments. The first one is, if we don't get to fully conscious AI or general AI first, the Chinese beat us, it's all over as a country. I hear that a lot, national security. And the second thing I hear a lot is, you can't be a capitalist unless you really are willing to accept that technology needs to be unregulated. Well, I think both those arguments are, you know, frankly, there's merit in them, but as is often the case, there's nuance, or maybe in some ways they're both bunk arguments, meaning that they're arguments that are easy to make, but I think in some ways they're hard to defend. So I'm going to use as an example of what I'm getting at two things that you may find are, maybe you'll be surprised by them. So the first one is nuclear weapons. Yeah, I did it. But listen, years ago in my misspent youth, I mean, other people smoked pot. I got into arms control. Shoot me now, I suppose. But I spent a lot of time working and studying arms control. And it's originally why I went over to Europe to study. And it was during the time where Ronald Reagan and Andropov, Premier Andropov, were really fighting about what was the future of Europe, and nuclear weapons were right in the middle of it. Well, nuclear weapons ended up getting regulated by an international treaty, the Intermediate Missile Treaty. But then I thought back to Robert Oppenheimer and the Manhattan Project, and I thought about his tension with Edward Teller, who was in love with the hydrogen bomb and thermonuclear explosions, and how ultimately Teller got his way, and we have hydrogen bombs, which have destructive potential that, frankly, if you ever study the blast pattern of a thermonuclear bomb, it will blow your mind. Forgive the pun. But somehow these things don't get used, right? I mean, they have been used. Somehow they're regulated. Why? Well, I think you know the answer why, because they could kill us all, but maybe it's bigger than that. Maybe it's a belief that they're not ethical. Maybe there's a belief that somehow they're anti-capitalist. I mean, what's more anti-capitalist than blowing up the world? Well, what about cloning? I don't know about you, but I would love it if there were three other Jonathans that could take care of all my chores so I could just relax all day and play the guitar and spend time with friends. So why don't we have widespread cloning? Well, I think you know why. Because it's not because the science is aggressive. It's because we place regulatory and ethical constraints on it, because cloning would be an existential threat. So if we look at these two existential threats, and in the case of nuclear weapons, we actually do have free market economy that uses many of the technologies that are used in nuclear deterrents in different ways, like the space program or Tang or aluminum foil. And if we don't have cloning necessarily, we do have a lot of genetic therapies and different things that have come out of the same approach to technology. Why is it that we're okay with those things and those things being regulated, but we're not okay with regulating AI? How is it different? I mean, is it really different? Well, why do we look at the Europeans and deride them for attempting to regulate AI? Why do we celebrate the unconstrained adoption of a technology that many scientists actually put in the same category of existential threat as nuclear weapons or quantum technology or cloning? Why? Look. I am not going to tell you that the world is going to end tomorrow if we adopt unconstrained AI. I don't think that's the case. But I do think this. I think that this nation was founded on the principle of all
people are created equal. Everybody should have an opportunity to benefit from the society that they live within. I believe that if we don't ask ourselves how we can adopt AI in a way that allows for the continuation of the human in the value chain, if we don't allow for continuation of the human spirit, we may win the war. We may be safer because we have AI before the Chinese. We may end up with a system and a society that adopts AI broadly. But if we don't remember that human originality, that human specialness, that human empathy is ultimately what, frankly, it's what our country was based on. I mean, what is the most obvious example of the entrepreneurial spirit of this country than the fact that it exists? Yet, we're willing to walk away from all that because technology must carry the day. And I'm here to tell you, as a technologist, I don't agree with that any more than I agree that I would like my house to be under a nuclear weapon tomorrow morning.

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0: I'm here with Victor Hoskins. Victor is president and CEO of Fairfax County Economic Development. Victor, we are, as a region, have reached, an amazing and challenging crossroads. What's your assessment and diagnosis of this region right now?
1: Well, you know, there have been a lot of changes in the last, a couple of years in the greater Washington region. But there are some very specific trends that really are opportunities. One is artificial intelligence. People don't know this, but on the East Coast, we have the greatest number of AI openings in the country on the East Coast, east of the Mississippi. West of the Mississippi, of course, is Silicon Valley. And right behind us is New York. So from artificial intelligence, and that's a $15 trillion market by 2030. That's what they're saying. Okay. So we are in that space. Our companies are adopting it. We have these three-letter agencies here that are using it. But as important, our consulting firms, the Booz Allens of the world, the PwCs, they are in there also, pushing forward. And all of that's raising productivity. And it's something that you cannot necessarily see until, a couple of years down the road and you start seeing the revenues of these companies grow. In terms of life sciences, there was a big announcement that AstraZeneca is going to build its state-of-the-art largest investment in Virginia. I mean, that was that's a shocker. I mean, because we have not been known for biotech, but that's something that has been quietly moving forward in our region, not just in Virginia. It's been primarily associated with suburban Maryland, but is now growing throughout the entire region. Quantum computing, actually quantum technology, period. Quantum materials, quantum science, quantum research, quantum communications. We've been working with IBM, Google, AWS on a quantum conference for the last 4 years. We're going to have the fourth one this year. There are over 1,000 people. I think there were 1,200 last year, 30 countries participating. It is something that we don't talk about enough. And we have so much strength in this area. University of Maryland College Park had the first publicly traded quantum company come out of it, IonQ. And IonQ has really kind of been the bedrock of building that in our region. And then, of course, there's aerospace and space commercialization. We have Blue Origin here. We have Hawkeye 360. We have Trident. They're building satellites. They're launching satellites from Wallops on the Eastern Shore. People don't even know that the Eastern neck of Virginia has a launch pad. And then, of course, next generation computers, data centers. We have no match in the world. We're 5 times Silicon Valley. We're 3 times Singapore in terms of computing power, and we are growing. And so when you have these 5 solid pillars, I don't know how you can have an identity crisis.
0: Well, and yet I think you've identified to me one of the most interesting issues, for example, turning to artificial intelligence. So much of the conversation around AI is being driven by, I would say, Silicon Valley and Silicon Valley's view towards AI. And my impression is that a lot of them look down their nose at our AI industry here or say that we're not innovative. How do you push back against that?
1: I believe that some of this is sort of like historic in terms of like the strength of this region. We've always kind of been underestimated in terms of our innovation and technology. Most people in the world do not know that the internet was created here. It was created here in the greater Washington region. People don't even know that. But everybody uses it and everybody knows what it's done.

0: personalized medicine. So it really matters in that regard. That doesn't discount the value of what they do in Silicon Valley, because the consumer side is we all use. I mean, it's our Amazon, it's our, you know, it's our, you know, our Google, our Google Maps, it's our all the things that we use constantly. But the reality is that they both have a purpose, but ours is in a way sometimes underestimated because it's just not as public. It's just not as clear. I think that's the reality.
1: How much of this do you think is if we're being affected by the politics of the moment with the attitude vis-a-vis government workers? And so the industry, us being a big government town, we're sort of getting thrown out. The baby's getting thrown out with the bathwater in some ways.
0: Yeah. Well, I think that we are always affected by what goes on in our elected with our elected officials in Washington, D.C., because of our proximity. Sometimes that's positive. Sometimes that's negative. If you look at the defense and defense contracting, it's been extraordinarily positive for our region. If you look at what's going on right now in terms of, you know, the DOGE process and that whole process, that was very negative for our region. But the reality is, on par, we have extraordinarily well-educated people who I believe will retool, readjust, and move into the next opportunity. And that's really what we've been trying to do, provide them the tools, either at the universities or online or in person or with connections to get them to that next opportunity. But yes, surely it's true. We are being thrown out with bathwater in some ways, but I believe in the long run, because that's the way I look at the world, we'll be fine.
1: You're one of the more enthusiastic boosters of this region. I've known you a long time, Victor, and you know, wherever you are in the region, and you've worked in all different parts of the region, you always bring enthusiasm and a sense of purpose. What's your call to action to the other leaders in this town right now?
0: Well, I believe that if we don't come together as a region, if we do not figure out a way to work more closely together, we will be globally non-competitive. And because we my organization has offices in Seoul, Korea, Bangalore, Mumbai, in Berlin, Germany, in London, out in California. So we hear what's going on in other markets around the world, and we see our competitors. They are working together as regions, and we're not. We need to do that. So we need to figure out a way to come together more closely. And if we don't, I do believe that we will lose our global competitive position. We have come together around quantum. So we've done that. We have this Quantum World Congress. We go under one banner. We do that, you know, in a very unified way. We also are working on a space conference that we're going to have in November. We do Select USA together as a group. But we need to be working more closely together and figure out how we can compete where we have to and cooperate where we need to. Because the reality is, if we don't work as a region, all these assets become less valuable because they're competing against one another.
1: Last question. Give me the short brand identification for this region if you were king.
0: If I were king, we have the talent for the future, and we are creating the careers of the future. So those two things are really tied to our reality. It has to do with our educational attainment. It has to do with our ability to not only have research on the public side, but also on the private side.
1: I love it. Victor Hoskins, President and CEO of Fairfax County Economic Development, is now branding the region. Let's get after it.
0: Thank you, Jonathan.

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This is Soundbites, and I'm Alan Davidson. If there's one thing you can expect with a habit tracking app, it's a warning to not break the chain. And that's good, because building chains from link to link throughout your day is the way to build good habits. 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HUYBIT. 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It's a real reinforcement because you see the pattern growing and it leads you to the outcome.

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0: This region has a long history of putting together very interesting community efforts to accelerate innovation. 1776, the Fort, Mach 37, and others. And we have a new one here in town that I'm very, very bullish on. James Barlia. He is the executive director of Station DC. Hey, man, thanks for joining us.
1: Thank you for having me, Jonathan. I appreciate it.
0: I mean, what is Station DC going to do here in town that's going to make a difference to innovation in the region?
1: First and foremost, we want to be a lightning bolt, and we want to inspire people to think a little bit differently, want to make people feel comfortable and confident taking the risks that they're probably thinking about taking, and solving really big, important problems. So I think, the first thing is creating a little bit of a culture acceleration towards like embracing risk, thinking about the future, and embracing frontier innovation. In addition to that, I think if we're successful, like, I'm really looking forward to creating some more economic opportunity, new jobs, new tech jobs locally, hopefully replacing some of the 40,000, jobs that we're expected to lose over the next year or so. In addition to that, just general like economic resilience and diversification, as well as accelerating the pace at which the public sector and private sector work together. Hopefully we can be a unifier and help align problem solvers, bringing together technologists and futurists and investors and policymakers and military leaders and industry executives and academics and philanthropists and like all the wonderful resources and brilliant people that we have in Washington, D.C., bring them together under one roof, allow them to get to know each other, to understand each other, and then to ultimately partner and collaborate to solve problems that are really, really important for Washington, D.C., and for the DMV region locally, and also problems that I think we're uniquely positioned to solve, as well as problems that are important nationally and, to the national interests.
0: I know that you have been around this for a while. You interned many years ago at 1776, and you stuck with innovation. You were with Steve Case, the Rise of the Rest. How did all those threads tie together and cause you to want to be the executive director of a 13,000 square foot co-working innovation space in downtown D.C.?
1: First of all, I'm from D.C. I actually grew up in like Northwest D.C., so that was probably like the primary factor. I love it here. I care about it here. I want us to reach our full potential. Like, I want the city to prosper and to flourish, and I don't ever want anyone here to ever sell ourselves short. And so, like, I want to be here. That is one of the things that drew me back to D.C. and ultimately like to Station D.C. But I think there are three tailwinds that created the opportunity for Station DC, and then a little bit of like serendipity thrown in on top of that. The first being, so I was at Revolution for the past four and a half years, as you mentioned, with Steve and the rest of the amazing team there, helping build the Rise of the Rest fund strategy. So investing in early stage companies outside San Francisco, New York City, and Boston, and observed pretty quickly that the most forward-looking founders, even at the earliest stage of their company, like it could be an idea stage, we're thinking about Washington, D.C. as a way to create a competitive advantage for themselves. So it could be a trucking software company that's based in the middle of the country that is basically just a person and, an idea and a slide deck. And in our meeting was telling me that, at some point they're going to have to build a presence in Washington, D.C., because D.C. is what really unlocks real scale and distribution for any company in a highly regulated industry. It also can be a barrier, but if done well, it can create a ton of enterprise value. So that's tailwind number one. The problem of that being it's very expensive to actually do that, especially if you're an early stage company. It takes, it could be a several $100,000 investment to do that well, because you have to hire people, you have to get a space, you have to invest time in building relationships, and it's really, really tricky. So founders need access to DC. Second, leg of the stool, second tailwind is I just felt like DC has, we have all these wonderful natural resources. We have a bunch of really ambitious, like, in my opinion, fundamentally optimistic people who are here. They're mission driven. They're thinking about, they want to create a better place, and think that they actually can help shape a future that is better or more positive than it is right now. And that's why they're here. But it felt like we weren't as connected as we needed to be. we weren't as united. We weren't as aligned, both in DC and regionally. You know, I think there's different messaging locally and regionally. We're just like fragmented and siloed, and there's no like physical nexus. There's no like real center of gravity, or front door for tech and innovation and entrepreneurship. So mm-hmm. I recognize that too. And I think a lot of that was actually like driven by frustration and being at Revolution and not investing in like really high quality companies in and around Washington DC. And so it was actually like almost self-interested, and that I started to pull on the thread of, well, you know, why is this happening? And then the third tailwind is really like, from a super macro level, you know, you think about great power competition with China and just the fact that we might be moving from a unipolar to bipolar or multipolar world. And how is the federal government reacting to that? They're setting national priorities, identifying sectors or industries that are critically important for us over the next 5, 10, 15, 25 years. You know, and that manifests in things like the CHIPS Act, which unlock trillions of dollars of potential enterprise value. And where does that happen? Like, that all happens in Washington, D.C. So those are kind of three tailwinds that I was tracking, plus being from Washington, D.C., plus being in Washington, D.C. Honestly, I started to get frustrated and just talk about how I think we can solve it with this like weird incubator style thing. Some other folks actually, you know, ended up thinking about it at the same time as me as well. And serendipity happened and we got in touch, and Station D.C. was founded around last July.
0: I'm here with James Barlow. He's executive director of Station DC. You know, James, it strikes me that this is a very interesting moment for DC, because this administration, the Trump administration, clearly is more tightly integrated with Silicon Valley entrepreneurs than any administration I'm aware of. But it's also, I think, very much influenced by Silicon Valley. And I think DC technology innovation needs to have a bigger voice in this administration. How do you feel about that?
1: You mean DC locally?
0: Yeah.
1: Should have more of a voice?
0: I think so. Yeah. I'd like to see this. I'd like to see them looking at this innovation community more as a source of innovation than just assuming that all the great innovation happens in the Valley, which I sadly have heard many times over the years as I've worked with the federal government.
1: It has been the case. And you know, I think the thing is though, like, innovation is not exclusive to Silicon Valley. Like, mm-hmm. it's widely distributed across the country. One of the things that we're doing at Station is we're kind of acting as like the nation's tech hub. So if you look around the country, there are like tech hubs that are specific to specific cities, which is one of the things that we're doing at Station. We're hopefully accelerating the pace at which founders locally can innovate and can solve problems and can scale and can acquire customers and fundraise, et cetera, and really get partnered with mentors, et cetera. And so we're kind of like this launch pad for new business. But at the same time, we're acting as like this landing pad for innovators that are coming to Washington, D.C. And hopefully we can help serve as this landing pad for like frontier innovators in D.C. And we're kind of just like the front door for them to those on the Hill, you know, in the administration, kind of like at the federal level, and do so in a way that's like super cost effective, that is super light operational lift, but feels like very high impact, high value.
0: So it feels to me that there is a big opportunity outside of, within national security, but it's also outside around AI transformation. I'm seeing a lot of that. How does Station DC play into trying to take advantage of the AI transformation that's going on in the federal government now?
1: Yeah, if we're talking AI transformation specifically within the federal government and just like general government modernization, you know, being in Washington, D.C., like, information travels very, very fast. You know, something could be said, you know, in the halls of the Rayburn building, and like by the end of the hallway, you know, something else gets said. And so just like physical proximity, I think, is a competitive advantage, and being around that hopefully allows those that are solving those problems to capture, to gather some unique insight, and then to be able to like operationalize that unique insight into a thing or into a product to solve a specific problem.
0: Interesting. So really what you're trying to do in a lot of ways is break down barriers that to this point really have made things that should have been easy for folks to understand, lessees understand, because just didn't have visibility in how government was functioning or what the government wanted in the way of innovation.
1: Yeah, I think that's definitely part of it. I think kind of like building this bridge between the Valley ideologically and the Hill.
0: So if I'm listening and I want to get involved in this community or benefit from it, what are some of the attachment points that you're going to be offering as you start to roll out this new approach?
1: Yeah, there's three things that we're really doing. At the core of everything is we're bringing together people to solve these really important problems. We make introductions that matter. We make high-value connections consistently, reliably, and repeatably. And we at Station DC, we're the side character. You know, the problem solvers and the decision makers are the main characters. We just want to bring people together and stay out of the way. But there's really three primary products and services. So there's our, you know, our physical space, there's events, and then there's education. So on the physical space side of things, we have a 13,000 square foot space in Union Market that we're building out right now. It'll open in August. It is not a traditional co-working space in that it is designed not to feel like a, you know, sterile co-working space, but much more of a lounge or speakeasy or kind of club. You know, we want both policymakers that are wearing, you know, pinstripe suits to feel comfortable meeting with founders that are wearing sweatpants and sweatshirts. So we won't have any dedicated or permanent desks for anyone in our space, but we have three bookable boardrooms. We have three small meeting rooms. We'll have some small call rooms, as well as a lot of general purpose space that is can be kind of configured however we'd like. The second thing that we do is we host events. So, you know, one way that we actually convene and or that we bring together all these people to solve these big problems is we host very purposeful, very intentional events. So that's everything from a 500 person quarterly summit to highlight tech in Washington, D.C., or highlight American innovation, or highlight, you know, what are the demand signals that the government is sending and should be sending to the private sector over the next, you know, 12, 24, 36 months, all the way down to 25 person dinners and then everything in between, 50 person networking receptions, 100 person, call it like next generation job fair events. So, you know, events is kind of the second leg of the stool. And then the third leg of the stool is education. And within education, there are a few different pieces to it. There's kind of like the classes and crash courses and content that we provide. So you can think about that as we have something called Founders Academy, which is if you're an aspiring, you know, founder, tech entrepreneur, and you want to learn about kind of the basics of, you know, what it might take to pull on the thread of your idea, that's for you. We have something called Angel Academy, which is almost like upskilling for, you know, folks that might be accredited investors and are thinking about getting involved in the tech ecosystem, but don't really know how. We have something called Defense Academy, which is providing early stage entrepreneurs the tool resources and tools that they need to make sure that they are well-equipped to sell into the DoD. So those are half-day or full-day or multi-day kind of crash courses. Second leg of the stool is mentorship. So we have a mentorship program that effectively has activated or is activating a deep bench of local talent and tech operators and exited founders and investors, think like folks who have done it before and you know, want to share some advice and guidance and share their hard-won lessons with earlier stage entrepreneurs and founders. And all of our mentors are making themselves available for at least 2 hours every month. And we've kind of productized a way to like matchmake. And then the third leg of the education stool is just general like information and intelligence. You know, we're developing a newsletter that'll go out every week that will have kind of like, here's what's happening in tech policy news. Here's why it matters. And here's what you can do with it. And our hope is by way of giving people the space, the engineered collisions, and, you know, the actual events and the, you know, the education and information and intelligence they need, they feel supported and confident and comfortable to go do the hard thing and solve the hard problem and do something that's good for the city, the region, the country, the world, and hopefully themselves.
0: Well, I must say, it's an ambitious plan. It's something that the region needs, James, and I very much am looking forward to watching you succeed. It was James Barla, the executive director of Station DC. You should go check him out on the web and follow him closely. James, thanks again for joining us today.
1: Thanks, Jonathan. I appreciate it.

What's Working in Washington is hosted by Jonathan Aberman, produced and edited by Tracy Madigan. Audio mixing, Adrian Wheatonshop. Online producer, Laura Latendresse. And the theme music is written and performed by Jonathan Aberman and Larry Aberman. Aberbros, they can be found on Spotify. What's Working in Washington? Original thought with a focus on artificial intelligence.

0: Well, another episode is in the books. I found this one to be particularly important to me. I hope you agree and you enjoyed it. This region needs to focus on the future. It needs a plan. I'm really glad to have an opportunity to talk with James Barla and Victor Hoskins about some of the ways we can make the local economy grow. Ed Finn, what a great guest. So insightful. I'm sure we'll have him on again. And now that we've gotten to the end, I hope you agree that comparing AI to nuclear weapons wasn't a forced comparison. And maybe we all should think a little bit more about what's working in Washington, but also how to work with AI in a way that'll make sense and will truly be American. See you next time.
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2: The weather app for everyone. This is Soundbites, and I'm Alan Davidson. 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When 0 degrees not zero? Why, when it's 32 degrees Fahrenheit, of course. 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
9: From ABC News, I'm Michelle Franzen. At the White House, President Trump greeted China's President Xi Jinping before meeting behind closed doors. President Trump says he and Xi share a truly great friendship. The state visit, drawing bipartisan criticism with China's support of Iran, ABC's Karen Travers is outside the White House.
10: China is Iran's top trading partner. China is the largest buyer of Iranian oil. And we're also hearing from lawmakers who say that China has been supplying intelligence, satellite imagery to Iran that has led to the deaths of American soldiers. So these are all big issues that will be discussed. The president said yesterday he will be talking about the war with Iran with China's President Xi, but they have a long list of things on this agenda. Artificial intelligence and potential cooperation there, even as the president has acknowledged this is a real competition right now.
9: Tonight, the White House holds a state dinner in honor of China's leader. The judge overnight ordering three media outlets access to the White House again be restored immediately after the president banned them. But this morning, the outlets were still blocked. The judge, in an emergency filing, says the White House has until 12:30 Eastern to explain why it's not complied with that order. In New York City, Israel's Prime Minister Benjamin Netanyahu has arrived ahead of his speech at the UN General Assembly. Security heightened as demonstrations are planned.
11: Protesters are gathering ahead of Israeli Prime Minister Benjamin Netanyahu's speech at the UN today. Netanyahu is promising to defend Israel, adding there will be surprises in his speech.
9: ABC's Hannah Batah. An FDA advisory panel endorsing a blood test that can be used to screen for signs of dozens of types of cancers. Experts say that test, though, cannot diagnose specific cancers.
12: The test is already available by prescription for people 50 and older. FDA approval could mean easier access and insurance reimbursement.
9: ABC's Andrea Fujii. It's called the Gallery Test, made by Grail Inc. You're listening to ABC News.
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9: Diesel prices still on the rise at $6.52 per gallon, according to Gas Buddy. Markets are taking a tumble so far today. The weekly jobless claims for now holding.
15: Weekly unemployment claims are seen as an indicator of layoff activity, and after hitting a 2026 high of 225,000 in June, they've been on a long-term decline. 2 weeks ago, the number dropped back below 200,000 filings. Last week, it fell again to 197,000.
9: ABC's Jim Ryan. New York is suing Polymarket. Attorney General Letitia James said in the suit that the Polymarket operates as an illegal gambling operation, and they want it to pay fines and forfeit money. Windy, rainy weather changing the start times for the Cubs-Red Sox games in Boston this week. ABC News meteorologist Samara Theodore has a little bit more on the timing for this weekend developing nor'easter.
16: Parts of the Delmarva Peninsula into Delaware and southern Maryland seeing some rain. Boston just getting their first touches of heavy rain Friday night. And then we start to see this storm system really rev up and push farther north towards New England. And so New England is going to take the brunt of this storm.
9: In a separate storm, portions of New Mexico have been getting drenched with another round of flash floods. NASCAR legend Darrell Waltrip taking a break from the public eye. According to a statement from his family, Waltrip is suffering from frontotemporal dementia that they believe was caused by CTE. Michelle Franz in ABC News.
13: Well, it's official. In a recent survey of over 120,000 wireless customers, Pure Talk was the only wireless company in the country to get 5 out of 5 stars in every category: coverage, support, value, and data. 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
17: Today's federal newscast, federal immigration judges at the Justice Department are facing doxing threats. In a new report, the DOJ Inspector General found several judges in the department's Executive Office for Immigration Review had been doxed using publicly accessible data over the past year. EOIR told auditors that it uses a privacy and data removal service to try to get as much of the judge's personal information scrubbed from the internet. Democrats are outlining options to try to override the Trump administration's planned pay freeze for 2027.
18: Government spending negotiations may be the best shot at getting a federal pay raise across the finish line, according to leaders of the Federal Workforce Caucus. After the midterms and in the weeks leading up to the continuing resolution's December 11th deadline, Congress is expected to negotiate appropriations for the remainder of the fiscal year. Drew Friedman, Federal News Network.
17: Find these stories and more at federalnewsnetwork.com. I'm Eric White.
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22: Welcome to the discussion. My guests today are Jack Albright, the Deputy Chief Information Officer in the Office of Chief Digital Information Officer at the Transportation Department. Alan Samuel, the Acting Associate CIO for the Public Building Service at the General Services Administration. Ankur Saini, the Acting Chief Product and Technology Officer for the Transportation Department. Barclay Butler, the Deputy Commissioner for Operations and Chief Operating Officer in the Office of Operations at the Food and Drug Administration in the Department of Health and Human Services. And Tom Tippett, a Principal AI Strategy Advisor for Public Services at SAP. Gentlemen, thank you so much for taking the time to join me today. Let me set just a little bit of context for our discussion. For decades, agencies have been trying to modernize and consolidate back office systems. It goes back to the e-government strategy days of the early 2000s. It grew into the lines of business efforts, and now the QSMOs and the shared services initiatives. With the broader acceptance of cloud services and the ease of applying automated workflows, the Trump administration's priority of modernization and consolidation is much closer to reality. Agencies like the FDA, which we'll hear from in a few minutes, have started this effort by looking internally at systems and processes. Other agencies are seeking consolidation and modernization by moving to third-party providers. But no matter the path, agencies have several considerations, including how to modernize existing business processes, what to do with legacy or custom code, and how to put it all in a cloud environment. And then when you add the power and expectations of AI, artificial intelligence, to further transform systems and business processes, agencies have an opportunity to consolidate and modernize, maybe like never before, to deliver value back to the mission. So let's turn to the panel for how agencies can accelerate business systems modernization journey. Barclay, I gave a shout out to the FDA, so I'm going to start with you. Talk a little bit about your strategy, where you're at today.
23: Yeah, thanks so much. Our strategy really goes through our implementation of our shared services. Our commissioner, Dr. Marty McCary, he has five key goals. It is accelerating cures, enhancing AI, healthier food for children, big data, a big piece of AI, I'll tell you, and gold standard science with common sense. The way we want to realize this shared services is by making our scientists and our reviewers are at that tippy point of the spear for the FDA, how do we make them more efficient and more effective to get products and services to the American public? The way we do that is we pull out of those centers, offices, and programs, I affectionately call them our COPs, pull it out of those admin services into the shared services in operations. The way we do that is we move their staffs into the OO, and we provide back to them HR and finance and facilities in a coordinated, shared way. That then relieves them of that overall administrative task and allows them more time, more energy, more effort to doing their reviewing and their scientific purposes. What that brings to us is standardization, more efficiencies, and exchange of information. The FDA's got a piece of finance which is very unusual in the federal government. We have something that's called user fees. And what this is industry then provides money through a congressional appropriation to the FDA so that we can hire more people. And what industry gets out of that is their products get reviewed faster, get products to the American people more quickly. What we did is, for an example, we pulled those reviewers and those negotiators, those people that understand the user fees, pulled them into operations, and guess what? I immediately saw an exchange of best practices. So the FDA is then able to negotiate with industry better packages. Industry gets a better package. Congress likes it better. And overall, we get to providing those products and services to the American people more quickly and more effectively.
22: you talked about pulling in kind of those back office systems, HR, finance, facilities in a common shared way. I remember listening to you talk, I want to say last fall, and you had said something, and you'll correct me if I'm wrong, 17 shared services, and where are you today? And maybe 17 was the wrong number, but I remember you were building a lot of momentum.
23: Yes, we're up to about 23 right now. And if you break them down into the sub-functions, it's up to 60. And what I'm happy to say is, you know, through our reduction in resources, we took about a 48% cut in our administrative staff across the FDA while we protected our reviewers and our scientists. No cuts there, no cuts in the laboratories either. The answer to us, how do we actually do that, is through this shared services model. And I'm really happy to report that almost across all of our shared services, we're back to baseline, back where we were a year ago in producing those services with half the staff, and now we're driving toward our optimization. How do we continue to do it better every day?
22: All right, a lot more to dig in there. Let's shift over. Alan Samuel from the Public Building Service, GSA. Let's talk a little bit about your back office systems. I know PBS and GSA has been on a path for quite a while as well.
0: That's correct, Jason. So we've been on this modernization journey for quite some time now, but there's been a significant shift in the last year on how to accelerate that, some of those modernization efforts. One of the big things is bigger, better buildings. How do we make sure our portfolio aligns to what the administration wants to do? And our IT is a key component of making sure that becomes a reality. The first thing we're trying to do is strategically infuse AI to empower our workforce. I think Mr. Barkley alluded to the workforce reduction. AI is the way to help bridge that gap is what we feel. We're looking to training our staff on AI, bringing technologies that augment our systems as we go through the modernization journey. Secondly, we're looking to consolidate business capabilities onto fewer, more powerful applications rather than siloed business line applications. And thirdly, maximize return on every dollar that we spend, making sure we get ROI on our investments on modernization and especially on our AI. So we're trying to get today ready IT, not future ready. The future is today. And so supercharging our workforce with AI, streamlining our systems, and aligning our priorities while maximizing our value.
22: Alan, we will definitely talk about AI later in the discussion, I'm sure. But let me just start with that second one, consolidation of business capabilities, fewer, more powerful apps. What is that looking like? Is it going from 3 or 5 or 7 case management systems to one? Is it multiple general ledger systems? Give me just a sense.
0: Yeah, so what we find is if you break down the technology, right, there's workflow systems. There are specific systems that does processing for billing or real estate. But there are also silos that, A, my process doesn't really align to that monolithic application. It's refining those business processes to align to one system. Because what is an application, Jason, other than it's a mapping of a business process? So until we can figure out and align those business processes with what we're going with agency, that's how we can align the IT to it. So that's what we're trying to do is look at those commonalities amongst our larger applications and maximizing the efficiencies of those already implemented platforms.
22: All right. And I said, we'll get back to the AI discussion in a little bit. That's a big piece of this puzzle. Let me jump over to the folks from the Transportation Department, Jack and Encore. Jack, I'll start with you. I know from covering and talking to the CIO over the years, there's been a kind of a push across transportation to really try to consolidate and relook at how transportation delivers services. Where are you guys today? Give me an update of your strategy.
1: Yeah, so thank you, Jason. So we are on a major transformation journey. We're looking at, currently we are consolidating all IT under the Office of the Chief Digital Information Officer. In years past, we looked at consolidating the commodity IT, the general basic utility related services. With our new CIO, Pavan Pitigu, we are consolidating the commodity IT, the general basic utility related services. With our new CIO, Pavan Pitigu, we are executing a major transformation consolidation of consolidating all IT, including the mission and non-commodity IT. So the mission related services, the back office systems and so forth that you had talked about. We have already detailed all of the IT staff across the department to OCIO. We are currently in the process of shifting from a project-centric organization to a product-centric organization. And what I mean by that is traditionally, a lot of government agencies, they look at from a project perspective as a defined start and a defined end. And once the defined end is there, you just walk away from it. And then you have a lack of maturation of the application, a lack of ownership, a lack of investment, and so forth. What we're doing is we're mirroring what the commercial sector does, and where we have product owners established for each of the various products. So think things like, as an example, we have, so from a grants perspective, the department is the second largest grant making agency in the government. We have 13 plus systems. Each of those systems do different things. None of them talk to one another. They're not a full end-to-end related kind of service. There's a lot of manual and laborious processes that are in place. We are, with our secretary support, we are launching an effort which we're calling Grant Lens, which is we're going to develop a single product, a grants product that will be a full end-to-end related service. And that product will be built once and reused many. And it will be owned by a chief product and technology officer that will be responsible for continuing to mature and build and grow that program to infuse it with new technology, accommodate new business related requirements and so forth. You talked a little bit about AI and so forth and so on. We also have when we look across the agency, you have a lot of things that the department does, a registration capability, an inspection capability, a compliance capability, and an enforcement capability. So we're looking also to build the product once and reuse it many times across the organization. And that's a fundamental shift in the strategy from the way things were done in the past, because when you do it in a project-centric organization or from a context perspective, you really are putting lipstick on a pig. So it really infuses the business process reengineering strategies and goals that need to be predicated and built into the process. And as Barclay had talked about, you know, really applying those shared services capabilities and techniques across the organization.
22: So there's two things, and I want to get Encore involved here, but there's two things, Jack, that stand out. First of all, you talked about launching a new single grants project. Is that the first, or these aren't necessarily linear inspection, enforcement, registration? This is all happening at one time, and grants may be the first out of the gate, but it's not like you're going to wait till grants gets done to do the other ones.
1: Yeah, we're doing many at once. So we have multiple chief product technology officers that are in an acting capacity. Now we have four of them across the department. The department's portfolio has been split to basically, so those four chief product and technology officers are covering a portion of the portfolio. We are in the process of building a roadmap for the next 12 to 18 months that will highlight what the portfolio of work from a product perspective is going to look at. We've already started on activities such as grants. We're working with OPM on HR modernization. Encore, my colleague here on the call, is one of the kind of the leads from inspection capabilities and things of that nature, which he can talk much more. But we have many things that are going on in parallel.
22: All right, you set them up perfectly, Encore. Let's talk about the inspection capability. What's this looking like? How's this process starting to look?
2: So I'll approach the conversation from a transformation standpoint, because I think Alan alluded to it a little bit, and then Jack talked about it, and even Barclay said a lot about bringing things together and breaking down the silos. So we have some unified capabilities across departments where we apply some standards, and we're singing from the same hymn sheet. But the conversation of transformation depends a lot on us reimagining how we do work, because our processes are written for technology that was 15, 20 years ago. And our ways of working have evolved to somewhat mitigate the limitations and the constraints that technology presented at a time. When we talk about transformation, we have to observe what

0: results or outcomes are being expected by our constituents, our mission. In our case, it's all safety. So let's take inspections as an example. Every time we inspect a truck, in the case of FMCSA or a track in the case of FRA, we have to make sure that we are spending that resource to put something that is unsafe out of the ecosystem so that we are all experiencing more safety on the roadways, right? 20 years ago, you could do it a different way. Today, we do it in a different way. So when we are modernizing our applications, we are looking at the experience that a roadside inspector has when they're pulling up a truck and getting that information, presenting them with all the safety information in the same pane of glass so that they can make a decision quickly. Because what's not happening is the number of trucks going down, right? 70% of freight moves on trucks in the US. We have 10 to 12 million trucks on the road at any given time. And on a bright sunny day, FMCSA is a 1,000-person agency. Even if Congress decided to triple the amount of people in that agency, we are vastly outnumbered. So we have to think about things that make us faster, more efficient. AI can be as a part of the conversation as a force multiplier and how we can augment our existing workforce. We also partner with a lot of state and local law enforcement agencies to carry out our mission. So we have to build products that also include their experience. In case of FMCSA, 99.9% of the inspections are done by folks that do not work at Department of Transportation. So when we build products, we have to go out to that 99.9% population and get their feedback into how things are done. If we optimize to ourselves, we are not optimizing to the folks that are actually doing the work. So there are challenges. Obviously, there are 50 states. Every state has somewhat different laws and regulations. We are the ones that maintain a standard. So we have to build a product that is standardized to some point, but also allow the flexibility for each state to do what they need to do because they may have nuances when it comes to regulations and laws and enforcement. So it's challenging times, but it's also exciting times because it opens up a lot of opportunity for us to make change. As Jack said, we are bringing all the goodness from all the different modes as they were doing works in silos. And through this one DOT initiative, we are trying to pair the best with the best and cause a change across the department.
1: I want to bring in Tom from SAP. Encore, there's plenty to follow up with you on, but Tom, talk a little bit about what you're hearing and how does this kind of match with what you're seeing across some of your other clients?
2: Oh, it's matching fantastically. So I'm loving hearing all this stuff and like having it be echoing a lot of what we're doing over at SAP. We've spent several years at SAP working towards cloud and AI particularly. We are an AI-first, suite-first kind of company in terms of modernization. Most of our customers in public sector are being very careful and intentional about their moves, and that's very smart, right? It's about common sense integration as it makes sense and the tools mature. We tend to focus on sort of a process-first strategy rather than a technology one, which sounds strange because we are a technology company, right? But take finance or hire to retire, design to operate, these kinds of end-to-end processes that you have to do in order to keep the lights on, right? We start with what is the actual problem that you need to solve to keep those lights on. Then we have a variety of technologies that we can apply the best of the day so that you're future-proofed. So it's the best of any given day, right? Bringing new things in. It's multi-vendor for tech, but it's centralized security on a platform governing towards a process. Yeah. Because AI is not a monolith. Successful agencies need to be having the flexibility to solve problems with the right tool for the job at the any given time. Right? So that could be embedded into their processes, their finance process, for example, as I'm hearing, right? To be able to enhance that workflow and being able to embed it there so that it's not really necessarily thought about. Process automated, brought to a particular person, an approver, and giving them the tools that they need to enhance that workflow. Yeah. It could also be a secure platform where, you are creating something that is meaningful for those jobs. So talking about that, we need to build these products side of the house. Absolutely. That's stuff that we are really investing in at SAP. The idea is not so much about it being a shiny new technology for bringing in AI and sort of from our technologists heads making assumptions about what it is you need, but instead having 50 years of experience towards understanding what those end-to-end processes are and then seeing how we can use technology to improve them. The idea is to really free up public servants so that they can do their meaningful work to reach their constituents and improve their communities. That's more or less what we're seeing at SAP, and particularly what we're focusing on from a public sector angle.
1: 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When we come back, we'll dive deeper into this entire discussion. 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
1: Welcome back. You're listening to the discussion, Modernizing the Mission, Transforming Federal Business Systems, brought to you by SAP on Federal News Network. I'm your host, Jason Miller. My guests today are Jack Albright, the Deputy Chief Information Officer for the Office of the Chief Digital and Information Officer at the Transportation Department, Alan Samuel, the Acting Associate CIO for the Public Building Service at GSA, Ankur Saini, the Acting Chief Product and Technology Officer in the Transportation Department, Barkley Butler, the Deputy Commissioner for Operations and Chief Operating Officer for the Office of Operations at the Food and Drug Administration, and Tom Tibbett, a Principal AI Strategy Advisor for Public Services at SAP. Now, gentlemen, before a break, we're kind of setting some baseline about how modernization of business systems look. AI came up several different times. Tom, I'm going to come back to you as both because of your title as the person with AI in your title, AI Strategy Advisor. This potential and reality of where AI can make business processes better, more efficient, address some of the challenges of the workforce. What are you starting to see, and how is this starting to get implemented across some of your government customers?
2: I mean, this is something where it is in everything, right? This is something where we look at the core of what government needs to be able to do, and that is service towards community, towards constituent, and those sorts of things. And what really drew me towards public services, particularly in public sector broadly, was sort of a personal experience that I had back in 2024 with Hurricane Helene. So that made landfall in the Florida Gulf, hit pretty close to home for me, not because I live in Florida, but because it hit my parents' home down there in St. Pete Beach. So I got to see firsthand the destruction, you know, the cleanup, the agencies involved, you know, state, federal. My parents are fine, by the way. But there was a lot of damage and their neighbors were underwater. The marina nearby got peeled like an onion and the side of it completely wrenched off. Now, I'm in the DC area, right? So I went back last fall in 2025. They fully embraced the open concept marina now. It has not been fully repaired. And I noticed a lot of homes were in states of disrepair, right? Either being built, partially demolished, or fully gone. And I got to talk about that. You know, it went down there and was talking with a few people. And I found that, honestly, it just wasn't moving fast down there, the recovery, because there was enormous backlog of permits, which had to be manually gone through one at a time, right? And guess what? September 2025, hurricane season starting all over again. And these folks were even worse off than when Helene hit their shores. So all that to say, public servants need good faith effort to get tools that get it in their hands so that they can benefit and so that citizens can benefit. And that's where AI can help, really, in a way that you can build it so that these constituents can end up being safe in their homes and ready to take on the next storm.
1: Alan, let me ask you, because you also brought up the AI as something you guys are looking at in a lot of detail. Talk to me about how you're starting to implement those tools and where do you see the potential?
4: Yeah, so again, one of our, specifically speaking of the public building services and how we're servicing our IT portfolio, you know, there's so many ways you can address AI, right? There's the predictive maintenance of our facilities and the equipment that's in there. You can be the scenario planning of which buildings to keep and which buildings to dispose of. It comes back down to what is the best value for the limited dollars that we have, right? And I think, Tom, you kind of alluded to this. What problem are we trying to solve? Because everyone says, we're going to do AI, but what problem is the most important? And is AI the right solution? It's not the automatic solution. You still have to evaluate the business process. What are we trying to achieve at the end of this implementation for whatever maximum value? So I think there's key things, Jason, that is required to do some baselining and some thinking rather than just jumping in with just AI because that's the buzzword. And so that's what we're doing thoughtfully. What we're doing here at GSA is we're building infrastructure. You might have heard of USAI. We're building that for not only GSA, but also for the entire federal government to use large language models to be consumed in a secure way, in one way, rather than multiple agencies having to do it on their own. But then using that as our own kind of eating our dog food, how are we going to infuse that into our public building service application that best serves our agency partners and all the agencies that are using our buildings? So I think the three-pronged approach is baselining what you have, what problem you're trying to solve, can AI actually return a good return on investment, and making sure we apply AI thoughtfully, making sure there's no public safety issues. We have a really good governance process that we've established to ensure not we're just not letting everyone do AI, making sure we're doing it in a very kind of judicious way. So we're not just running forward and then realizing, probably shouldn't have done that. Should have thought about it before we went in a very kind of judicious way. So we're not just running forward and then realizing, probably shouldn't have done that. Should have thought about it before we went there. So that's how we're trying to implement AI here at GSA.
0: Yeah, Alan, from a mission perspective, are you guys looking at, because I know from my time at GSA, the leasing process is a lengthy process, right? And it involves a lot of paperwork back and forth with the lease offers and whatnot. Have you all considered some sort of an AI solution to offload some of the work to either AI agents or at least augmenting some of our support staff to shorten that lease procurement timelines?
4: Yeah, so right now, Ankur, what we're doing is we're looking at every use case across all our business lines, and then we're going to rack and stack them, align them to agency priorities, and then implement them accordingly. So obviously leasing is there. We've got facilities management. We've got portfolio management. So we're looking at, we're asking all the staff to look at their applications, work with their vendors, work with their product owners, come up with use cases, provide that baseline, the ROI, that then the AI kind of governance team can look at and then put the dollars to where the most lucrative or the maximum value can be derived.
5: Yeah. And if I could just add, I think you brought up some good points, Alan, that so for what we're looking at also is, because you talked about the three-prong approach, that's kind of similar to what we're doing as well. But we're looking at it in the context of that, AI's here. We need to get ahead of it and embrace it. So we're looking at things like, as an example, leveraging just, we're in the Google migration kind of path with transitioning from Microsoft to Google, where we have a good representation of the agency up and running now, but the entire agency now has access to Gemini, Notebook, LM, and so forth. And so a couple of things that we're doing, because a lot of people don't even know how to use these tools. And so what we're trying to do is we're trying to demonstrate value to them. Simple things like how you use AI every day, and you may not even know that you're using AI every day, but it's helping you through day-to-day processing of manual tasks and things of that nature. And as an example, one of the examples that I give a lot is, how many times have you gotten into a situation where there's a reply all thread that goes for about 75 pages long, you get brought into it, and it's like, hey, Alan, what do you think about this? What should we do? You're going to spend the next hour and a half going through that, reading every one of those threads to figure out what in the world are we even talking about? Well, with AI being able to summarize that email into a few bullets, basically, so that way you know you have the context, you have the scope, you have what actions required, it basically accelerates and saves so much time to basically see, exactly what you need to focus on and what you need to respond to. Other things that we're doing, as an example, in that from a process efficiency perspective, is agency style guides. Lawyers and others spend hours and days going through a document to basically make sure it conforms to the style guide, that you have the semicolons in the right place, you're using the right acronyms and so forth. That we showed a use case where we could basically instantaneously, using the power of AI through Gemini Notebook, to really basically highlight where documents either conform or don't conform to agency style guides. So those are things that we're looking at, at services that we're doing now to basically get people used to using those and building agents and gems and so forth on the Gemini side to really look at that. while we're focusing on the more complicated things, how do we use AI from an analytical perspective? How do we use AI to basically be predictive? And how do we use AI to really look at our

massive data inventory that we have to help us drive agency decisions from a safety perspective, as well as from a grants perspective. So it's, you know, trying to get people to use it and be comfortable using it and not be afraid of it, to use it to help improve their just own operational efficiency.

0: and the technology. And that's going to be the onus on us as technologists to know the business enough to say, here's how AI can help in your process. And instead of just saying, here's an LLM, go do what you got to do, that's going to be counterproductive.
1: Absolutely. Governance, there are a couple things that I'm hearing echoed through this that I've seen a lot of successful people implementing AI. A lot of it is, first of all, governance is king. You don't want necessarily access to for everyone for everything, right down to a field level. You want to make sure that they have the information that they need, that they could use the skills that will be useful to them, and that they can action those appropriately. The second thing is change management, and that's huge for success. You can have the best AI-oriented things in the world. You can have the perfect algorithm. You can have all those things. It means nothing if people don't use the tools appropriately. So either training them or having something sidecar helping them to learn those things makes them go, oh, wow, you know, maybe I should use GPS now, right? On, you know, driving in a car rather than using a map or something like that. Understanding that there needs to be a little bit of handholding from one to the other is extremely important. It needs to be done organization-wide in order to get organization-wide ROI.
2: But I think there's also one important aspect. The AI and the models that we use today are the absolute worst that we will use ever, right? These things are evolving as time goes by, and they're only getting better. They're not getting worse. So our governance strategies have to be very risk-based. We have to allow for innovation where we need innovation, and we have to be very careful where it's a public safety issue or where the risk of, you know, public humiliation is high. Let's just put it that way. One size fits all approach is not going to work. These tools are on an evolutionary journey, and we have to evolve with them. Unfortunately, this is moving at a rapid pace, and rapid pace is something that government always struggles with, because we love our reams of paper and the 6 month timelines that we adhere to. So all of those things have to evolve, because if we set a guideline today based on whatever version of OpenAI or Grok or Gemini that we're using, that model is going to be way far down the line in 6 to 9 months. And we're going to come back and look at that governance model and say, do those things even apply today? Right? So it's always a catch-up game. So we have to be evolutionary in our thinking when it comes to putting guardrails in place, putting governance structures in place, and even change management, as you're talking about. Well, what do those things look like as we evolve with these models as they go?
3: Yeah, I really like what we've all been talking about, which is really a framework for which to implement our AI implementations. And I love what Alan talked about as use cases, and I'd expand on that even into the workflow area. But very early on, it's usually experimentation. We've all been there, right? About 30% of the industry is in experimentation. That's where we train our people. We know that our employees are a little bit nervous. Am I going to lose my job to AI or not? This is where data engagement is beginning, and it's super huge in AI. We've got to spend, I know this sounds ridiculous, about 80% of our time in having good data for AI. Usually in the software development world, you know, we don't want to spend money on test data. You know, 10% maybe if I'm lucky. In AI, if you're not putting 80% of your time in, your AI is in danger. Human in the loop to guard against edge case issues and hallucinations. From experimentation to pilot, and this is where I think it's just huge to pick the right solution. In the FDA, it takes 10 years and $10 billion to get a drug to market. How can we at the FDA collapse that at all with what we're doing on the reviewer side? Well, we applied AI to the reviewer's document review. And the very first case, the reviewer said, this would have taken me 3 months to get through this material. The AI gave it to me in 6 minutes. Now we're talking about serious compression of time, helping industry get products to the American public more quickly. And then what Alan said about use cases is the next stage. I call that workflow. That's where the value is. The first two is investment side. The next two, workflow and future AI, that's where the value occurs. And it's multiple AI agents working in likely existing workflows. And I just think about it, the simplest one. I onboard an employee, I got the hiring manager to the HR to bring them on, to the facilities guy, I need a

0: But in a C to the IT, I need a computer and a security. I need a badge and a passport because we travel overseas for inspections and on and on. Just think about those links, how AI can help every single one of those. We capture an employee and we make them feel good in the first 2 weeks and we got them forever. If we mess that up, they are unhappy people and their longevity is really compressed. And then it's really the future AI. And we all know, man, we want to get there. Only about 10%, maybe less, of the industry is there, and those are native-born, developed AI workflow engagements. And it's those two steps that are the most valuable. We're all driving to get there as fast as we can.
1: Barclay, I just want to come back around to something that the folks talked about. You is probably the one that's not the technology person on the panel. Are you translating, or how are you kind of from the business perspective saying, what's the use case? Where's the technology? How to match those, make those matches? What's the process you guys are using at FDA to bring those two sides together? To Alan's point of, you can't just throw it over the transom, but you can't just apply AI to everything either.
0: Yeah, I think it's a really important point, and it gets to the mentorship of the teams. I'm of the thinking that AI isn't driven by an AI czar. That becomes a choke point for me. AI needs to be mentored by the AI's czar, and the AI czar and then anybody else involved in it helps each of these teams shape and develop their own particular use cases, their own workflows against, and we brought it up here, against our particular policies. Develop those policies early in the cycle, in the experimental stage. Drive our decision makers to making data-driven decisions. Use those as concepts that you drive the capability of the AI, what you're trying to produce. I think that the translation of AI, the mentorship, the how-to, is essential in getting this to work. And what it is getting these teams together, guiding them into the overall solutions, whether it be drug development, biologics, devices. Oh, we have inspections too. I love what Ankur said. Boy, Ankur, it's like you were living in the FDA. Yes, we have inspectors. Everything you described is our inspectors overseas inspecting those foreign product manufacturers. Wow, how can I help them? And you're right. A badge-carrying inspector is not going to be an AI expert. But how can I get their travel between now and visas and passports and get them in and out of country in the safest, most cost-effective way? Working with them, what do they need? Oh, by the way, it just gets to that that piece where, like, what kind of experts do we need? I need experts to go across my shared services, and I described that HR facilities, they have to be communicating. But most importantly, I have to communicate with the experts at my client side, at my center office and programs. They set the KPIs that I need to satisfy them developing their SLAs. If I'm delivering, that's my report card. If I'm delivering to what they need and I'm using AI to get it done, oh my goodness, that's a good solution.
2: Yeah, and I was having a similar conversation with our senior leadership where we are seeing implementation of AI in terms of what AI can do for us. It can summarize documents, it can send an email, it can do all these things. But I think at some point we have to transition to what can AI be for us, right? We may not be able to hire 20 more other people, but we can give every single employee an AI executive assistant that manages travel, that sends an email, and it gets them and collates all the information that they need from these 7 different people that they want to interact with. So we put our people in a place of decision-making and doing the high-value work that I believe Tom was talking about. And we offload all the grunt work to AI agents, because if you're doing an inspection or investigation, and as a part of that process, you have to go request information from a motor carrier or a drug manufacturer or whatnot, you know you have to do that every day, right? Mm-hmm. Can AI not understand the type of investigation you're doing? And based on that, can it not determine the information that is sought as a point solution and get that information and present it in a way that can be consumed by an inspector investigator? So instead of the 10 years, we take 4, right? So we can compress those timelines. So I think that's sort of the transition we're gonna see over time, but it's gonna come with our better understanding of our own data. Because I think one thing we will see across the board is organizations are at a varying level of maturity when it comes to understanding their own data, right? And if you're ignorant of your own data, you don't get artificial intelligence, you get artificial ignorance.
3: Yeah.
2: You still get AI, but you get artificial ignorance.
3: Yeah, exactly.
1: Real quick, Dom, we're pushing up against the break. I'm sorry about that. We're going to come back on that data piece and the KPI piece that Barclay mentioned, and we can jump into that in the third segment. But let's take a quick break. You're listening to the discussion, Modernizing the Mission, Transforming Federal Business Systems, brought to you by SAP on Federal News Network.
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1: Welcome back. 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I'm your host, Jason Miller. My guests today are Jack Albright, the Deputy CIO in the Office of the Chief Digital and Information Officer at the Transportation Department, Alan Samuel, the Acting Associate CIO for Public Building Service at the General Services Administration, Ankur Saini, the Acting Chief Product and Technology Officer in the Transportation Department, Barclay Butler, the Deputy Commissioner for Operations and Chief Operating Officer in the Office of Operations at the Food and Drug Administration, and Tom Tibbett, a Principal AI Strategy Advisor for Public Services at SAP. Gentlemen, we spent the last segment talking a fair amount about AI, but I want to bring us back around to this idea of, okay, you're implementing all this technology, you're making all this change, is it better? And Barclay, you mentioned KPIs and potentially metrics, but I'm going to start with Ankur. As you guys are starting to do this consolidation at transportation, can we have one inspection platform that everyone kind of dips into? How are you ensuring it's meeting their needs and they're not going to say, well, it was better the other way?
2: Right. I mean, you have to get over the hurdle of managing that change where somebody's usual is getting disrupted by what you're doing, right? It necessarily doesn't have to be better or worse. It's just, I am used to this, but this is different, right? And we're, as humans, have evolved to say it's different, let's kill it, right? So it's just not, we don't want to go down that path. So we're a safety organization. Like, so let's take the case of the Federal Motor Carrier Safety Administration. The mission is to reduce fatalities and injuries on the roads associated with large trucks and buses. Every change we make to the technology ecosystem somehow has to translate into less lives being lost on the roadways and less people getting hurt on the roadways. So a hypothesis could be, if we do more random inspections and our success rate of removing bad actors from the road goes up, in theory, there should be less folks dying on the road. So, and I think Barclay brought up the experimentation mindset, and even Alan and Jack alluded to it. These are complex problems that there's no straightforward, if you do X, Y will happen. Because if that was the case, we would have done it already, right? That's the reason why we haven't solved that problem, is because it's complex. So our goal as technologists is to enable the organizations to conduct more experiments at a faster rate so that we can prove the hypotheses that we lead into it. Like, so if we say instead of doing 4.5 million inspections a year, we did 9 million, there'll be less deaths. Let's see how we can enable that. Can we reduce the inspection time? Can I reduce the investigation time? Can I elevate the barriers of entry into trucking so that we prevent bad actors from coming in? Because eventually the KPIs and metrics that matter to us are all safety related. Less people are getting hurt, less people dying on the road. I think there's universal agreement on those things. And each of our technology investment should facilitate somewhat in that direction. So that's how we're approaching our technology implementations, because if we're not contributing to that, then we're just building things.
0: If I could jump in there, Ankur, I think that we've all talked about like IT and business process reengineering and our data and our processes. And it does come down to, I think you alluded to, Ankur, was, what about our people and how do we affect the culture of our organizations in the IT space? And I'm of the mindset that you know, what you actually do every day actually then affects and change culture. So I think a key thing we've got to do is build AI into the things that people do every day. It was alluded to in our processes and our workflows. If we get AI early on into the workflows, where the employee is now feeling more productive in getting what they're doing, bringing more value to the organization, that's what then changes culture. And I think that's a key piece for us. We change culture, and that's half the battle. And changing culture is so hard. But if you get it to what they actually do every day, that then migrates the culture in the direction that you want to get it done.
5: I completely agree with what you just said, Barclay, and that what we're looking at also is exactly what you just said. It doesn't even have to be AI, but we'll use AI as the example that AI should be infused into everything you do on a daily basis. And a lot of it will be transparent to you. You don't even necessarily know it's happening, but it's making your life and your work life more efficient, freeing you up to do more of the technical related things that requires the human brain to do versus the computer brain to do. And we talked about in the previous segment, we talked about the use cases. The use cases are critically important so that way you know, as you're going through your modernization journey, that you know the things that you should be focusing on where you're changing the behavior from a business process reengineering perspective. Because if you don't do the BPR, then you're in a situation, you're just remodeling the house with the same crappy floor and so forth that's in there, but versus basically modernizing and using AI to really drive kind of those improvements. So what you said, you know, resonates very clearly with me.
2: Mm-hmm. Yeah. And I think the other point is, and this is completely aligned with what Barclay, you and Jack were saying, like how many of us do these monthly, weekly reports that we have to submit to show that we're working, right? Almost everybody. And I'm pretty sure there's universal agreement that everybody hates them, but we all have to do it. If we could just build technology that while you're doing the work, that report gets generated and it's published to a dashboard where anybody who was interested in what Ankur's doing every day, and go look at it. I don't mind sending you a report. You don't mind asking me for a report, and it's just done. And we get rid of a lot of overhead that is not exactly contributing to the mission, right? I mean, I don't think sending a report has ever saved a life.
1: Alan, one of the things that kind of comes to mind as we talk about improving, you know, modernizing, consolidating is GSA has been looking to, we have a lot of leases that are expiring. We have a lot of areas of, okay, what buildings do we need? How do we get rid of the buildings? And when you talk broader than real property, that's been a really focus on for a lot of administrations over the last couple decades of how to kind of reduce the amount of real property. Are you starting to use some of your business systems? Are you starting to use metrics to say, are we getting rid of systems at a fast, are we getting rid of buildings or are we getting rid of property at a faster rate? Or use it more internally kind of metrics to say, are we doing something faster for the organization internally?
6: Yeah, Jason, good question. I think those questions are there. Those high value requirements are there. The thing we're now focusing on to get to that endpoint is cleaning up our data. And I think that's where we're focusing a lot of our efforts recently is if our data isn't organized well, normalized, we can't put two and two together because two and two don't talk to each other. So normalizing our data, cleaning the data, and then applying AI is where our path is going. Because if you apply AI right now, you're going to get garbage in, garbage out. And we do not want that. So we're spending a lot of time building our data ecosystem right now to then enable us to use AI on our data to answer the questions you talked about, leases that are expiring, what are the buildings that we should keep versus disposing of.
1: And obviously this is more than just an AI conversation. We're talking about metrics. Barclay, you guys are again moving to about 23 shared services. Somebody's going to, I'm sure you've heard this already. Hey, the way we did it was better. This is harder. This is more complicated. Oh, I have to do this other screen now. I mean, that's part of reducing the burden. Put AI to the side just for a second. Just reducing the burden. That's what shared services, consolidation, modernization is supposed to, the end result is.
0: Yeah, a key piece there, gosh, such a good question. A key piece in realizing these efficiencies, just in this case that you just described, I used to do it this way and that was better. Guess what we do every single day? And I know this is a bit of a tired example. We do every step of what a bank teller used to do, probably 90% of that today. And you know what? We're happy about it. We like that we can do every step of what a bank, I can do my banking in my pajamas, I can give my kids money, I can create a That's where we need to be in our shared services piece. That person that says, well, I used to like it better that way. Man, that's a communication and education challenge. I got to show them why this is better. When I get over the hump where they say, you know what, things are better, and then I've captured them. Now I'm changing culture. And that's a step. Boy, if we don't invest in that change management, in that cultural change, in that thinking, then we're in an uphill battle. Boy, that's a tough battle. So you got to look for those ways that you can actually win that. Where the person's actually doing a job that some was done by somebody else, and they're happy that they're doing it.
1: Tom, we're just on the home stretch here. Got about a minute left. So I'm going to let you get the last word in here. We've talked about a lot of different pieces and parts of the back office system, consolidation, modernization. What's the message you want to make sure folks are left with? What's really the big takeaway?
3: Yeah. So this past segment has been probably, I've loved all three of them, but like this one is the best. And that's really that success is possible with AI today in public sector. But AI is not magic, right? It's applied math. And that means you need to have the right input to get the right output. Alan said, garbage in, garbage out, right? We heard a lot today about building AI initiatives and programs in a tactical, practical way. You know, being thoughtful about governance, who gets access to which skills, and process tailoring towards things public servants need to do so they could do what they want to do is really fundamental to having a strong AI program. Once you have governance and process in place, you can clean, centralize, and leverage the data to make AI a force multiplier, using it in a secure way to get to that return on investment. And it really makes it easier to get to change management, which we also mentioned, gently teaching public servants and constituents that they can benefit from this, just like they benefit from other technologies. All that to say, controversially, the best AI is boring. And the good news is, once it's boring, you don't have to do the boring thing, right? We're not here to give you the magics made manifest or the sorceries that solve all your problems. We're focusing on empowering institutions to reach their constituents and improve their communities. With this great panel today, we're seeding the seeds being planted and early successes as well. And I'm frankly proud to be a part of it. We look forward to partnering with each and every one of you to see you successful.
1: If there's only a little bit of sorcery that we could use, that'd be a lot more fun these days, right?
3: Absolutely.
1: Gentlemen, this was a great conversation. Fortunately, we are out of time for today, so let me thank my guests. Jack Albright is the Deputy Chief Information Officer for the Office of the Chief Digital and Information Officer at the Transportation Department. Alan Samuel is the Acting Associate CIO for the Public Building Service in the General Services Administration. Ankur Saini is the Acting Chief Product and Technology Officer in the Transportation Department. Barclay Butler is the Deputy Commissioner for Operations and Chief Operating Officer for the Office of Operations in the Food and Drug Administration in the Department of Health and Human Services. And Tom Tibbett is a Principal AI Strategy Advisor for Public Services at SAP. Gentlemen, thank you so much for taking the time.
3: Thank you very much.
6: Thanks for having us.
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12: From From ABC News, I'm Michelle Franzen. The White House is rolling out the red carpet for Chinese President Xi's visit, President Trump calling the bond a great friendship, but behind-the-scenes meetings focusing on tough topics of tariffs, AI, and Iran. ABC's Karen Travers says some things are being put on hold for diplomacy.
13: There has been a truce between the U.S. and China on that trade war that, of course, defined so much of 2025. The truce was set to expire the middle of November. They have pushed that off until the middle of January at this point for further negotiations.
12: The war with Iran keeping oil prices hovering near or above $100 a barrel, impacting fuel prices across the board. Diesel drives the U.S. economy. Truck drivers and farmers rely on the fuel. Gas Buddy showing a gallon is above $6.50 and climbing. ABC's Karen Hua says the Trump administration is debating options that could tame some of those costs.
14: One idea to tackle this problem of high diesel prices is to ban the export of American diesel to keep supplies here in the U.S. President Trump supports that idea, but his energy secretary, Chris Wright, is against it. Wright says the same refineries that make diesel also make regular gas and jet fuel. And he says if they can't ship diesel overseas, they'll run out of places to store it, and then we'll be forced to cut production, driving prices even higher.
12: A developing nor'easter off the coast of the Carolinas taking aim at the Northeast and New England this weekend. Start times for the weekend Red Sox and Cubs games at Fenway Park have been adjusted to avoid the storms. ABC News meteorologist Samara Theodore has more on the timing.
15: New England is going to take the brunt of this storm. Don't get me wrong, New York City, there will be impacts lining the eastern seaboard, but we're certainly going to see some of the heaviest, strongest impacts towards the end of the weekend into the top of next week, Monday, in New England.
12: Residents in New Mexico, meantime, dealing with flash flooding from back-to-back storms this week. 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
12: The family of Nolan Wells is pushing for more answers after a grand jury in Mississippi report found that there are no criminal charges were warranted in the teen's death. The 18-year-old died during a July 4th boating weekend with friends. His body recovered in the waters off Horn Island 2 days later. The grand jury finding the evidence reviewed shows his death was consistent with drowning. Wells' family attorney Ben Crump says a team of forensic investigators show their findings from the teen's cell phone. Crump says that Snapchats on Wells' phone indicate his friends and noticed suspicious people nearby.
18: The messages on his phone in the snaps will show some of his own friends were concerned about people on Horn Island can be racist.
12: With titles like I Miss the Sunroom and My Frosty's Funeral, Wendy's has released its own album. The 6 songs on it, all bangers, according to many, including ABC's Sherry Preston.
19: Yes, you do want to hear the new album, Songs to Listen to in the Wendy's Parking Lot. That's the song she said she didn't want fries, about a girlfriend who keeps stealing them. 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
19: 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Sherry Preston, ABC News.
12: On Wall Street this hour, stocks are mixed. Michelle Franzen, ABC News.
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20: on today's Federal Newscast, federal immigration judges at the Justice Department are facing doxing threats. In a new report, the DOJ Inspector General found several judges in the department's Executive Office for Immigration Review had been doxed using publicly accessible data over the past year. EOIR told auditors that it uses a privacy and data removal service to try to get as much of the judges' personal information scrubbed from the internet. Democrats are outlining options to try to override the Trump administration's planned pay freeze for 2027.
21: Government spending negotiations may be the best shot at getting a federal pay raise across the finish line, according to leaders of the Federal Workforce Caucus. After the midterms and in the weeks leading up to the continuing resolution's December 11th deadline, Congress is expected to negotiate appropriations for the remainder of the fiscal year. Drew Friedman, Federal News Network.
20: 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I'm Eric White.
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24: Welcome to What's Working in Washington, Original Thought, with a focus on artificial intelligence.
25: And welcome to What's Working in Washington. It's great to have you. I'm Jonathan Aberman. This show is going to highlight some things that I care very much about. The first one is a couple of local leaders who are doing what they can to help our economy move forward. James Barla from Station DC. Station DC is a really interesting new initiative to really jumpstart the entrepreneur community here in town. I'm also going to have Victor Hoskins on our show. Victor is one of the leading lights of economic development in our region, probably more than anyone else responsible for Amazon locating here. He is currently the president of Fairfax County Economic Development. He has some very interesting things to say about how the region needs to grow. A new guest, Ed Finn, had an opportunity to speak with him. You're going to enjoy meeting Ed. Ed is very much involved in the interplay between humans, technology, and regulation. And it wouldn't be a What's Working in Washington without an opportunity for me to share some of my thoughts. I'm going to actually make a connection between AI, nuclear weapons, and cloning. Now, if that doesn't give you a reason to stay tuned, I give up. But seriously, if you really want to think about AI and whether or not technology is determinative, it's a surprisingly useful analogy. So let's get ready and let's get going. I'm here with Ed Finn. He is the founding director of the Center for Science and the Imagination at Arizona State and an associate professor in the School for the Future of Innovation Society in the School of Arts, Media and Engineering. So I bet you can imagine why I wanted him to be on the show. But then I had an opportunity to read Future Tense, which is a periodical that he is the academic director of, and it was just a no-brainer. You'll find out why now. Ed, it's great to have you here.
26: Thank you so much for having me, Jonathan.
25: Well, I just love Future Tense. Thank you for pointing it out to me. It really gets at what this show is about. Tell me, what are the big themes that your work in university and also Future Tense really, what do you identify now as being the most problematic technology issues in our society?
26: Well, there are things we're familiar with, like AI, climate, the changing relationship we all have with digital technologies on a personal level through social media and phones and screens, all this stuff that is really every day. And that is actually our ambition with Future Tense. Our tagline for it is a citizen's guide to the future. What is our personal or collective relationship to these new technologies? And we're publishing now with Issues in Science and Technology, which is the house magazine of the National Academies of Science, Engineering, and Medicine. And so That's an audience of people in science policy, scientists, and also just members of the public who are thinking about these big questions. How do we tell better stories about the future? How do we make better decisions about these incredible tools that we're developing so we can use them to improve life for everybody?
25: It seems to me, at least I'm very frustrated at the moment, because I feel that right now technologists, a lot of them really don't seem to be too concerned about social policy.
26: It feels like there's a gap. I think you and I both remember the time before Google, the time before smartphones, the time before Facebook. And I think we've gone through a big social evolution in how we think about technology, because there was a moment when it really did feel like every new development out of Silicon Valley was incredibly exciting. And Google's motto was "Don't be evil." We really thought these companies were out there to make the world a better place. And I'd like to believe that they are, and that I'm sure there are a lot of people working there who are trying to do that. But there's been this gradual shift and maybe a drift from the social good, the social purpose of technology, and the money-making motive, and maybe also a part of this larger growing income inequality that you see. So people in Silicon Valley just are not the people. The people in the room making decisions about these technologies are very different in socioeconomic status, in terms of their personal backgrounds, the things that they know and the things they care about, from the billions of other people on the planet who are all going to have to live with these choices. You know, Facebook now has, or at least it did, have over a billion users. That's really mind-boggling, right? Mm-hmm. That's a big fraction of the total human population.
25: So for me, I find that the fault line around all of this really is the interplay between humans and the value of humans and AI as a technology. How do you balance those two as you think about the future of our world?
26: Well, it's funny. We've done some research on AI, and what comes up again and again is we don't know what AI is. We don't know what artificial intelligence is, and that's because we don't really know what intelligence is. We don't know how to measure it. We don't really know how to describe it, and ultimately, what makes us so anxious about these increasingly capable agentic tools is that it reminds us how little we know about ourselves and how we define it. It pressures that blurry boundary between the human and the non-human, and it makes us feel anxious about our place in the world. So we're building these tools that for the first time observe and mimic us in just the same way that we observe and mimic the world. That's how humans learn. Our brains are so plastic, we can take new things on. And so we're trying to study these tools while they're trying to study us, and we're getting into these weird loops. You know, people get into very strange personal relationships with chatbots, where we don't have the right metaphors, the right narratives to grapple with the world that we've created through these technologies.
25: One of the pieces that I read on Future Tense as I prepared for interview was a piece talking about people preparing for a speech, and they ended up using really interesting AI agent technology. And I thought it did a very good job of identifying the fault line. So the term was used in the story Centaurs. You know, and so talk to me a little bit about that.
26: So I don't remember if this, I think this came from Garry Kasparov, or Garry Kasparov, the chess player, someone who talks a lot about centaurs. And he's a person who has a really intimate and complicated relationship with intelligent machines, thinking machines, as one of the world's greatest chess masters, who famously lost to IBM's Deep Blue in this highly televised big public chess match in the late 90s. I think it was 1997. And so he's a lot of feelings about that, justifiably. He talks about centaurs and saying, look, his reaction to that after processing this major setback was not to say, screw computers, I don't want to have anything to do with them. He said, no, the best chess players are not machines. The best chess players are humans and machines collaborating together. And that's what a centaur is when the human and the machine work together, and they've done competitions, sort of open competitions, and centaurs are better than the smartest, most advanced chess programs, because that human element is more effective at navigating the complexities of the game. And so the story you're talking about, The Funniest Centaur Alive, plays on that to say, well, what else could we do with these machines? Could you become a better public speaker? Could you become a better stand-up comedian with the help of a machine? And I think in the broadest strokes, that is the kind of question we need to be answering. how do we get better at collaborating with our machines rather than thinking about how to replace humans with machines? Because when you just put the machine in place instead, you are losing a lot of really important context, because machines, they don't know about embodiment. They don't know about personhood. They don't know about personal history. They don't know about empathy. So you need humans in the loop. But if we only focus on the simplest, most corporate, you know, answers, we often wind up in these situations where now we're all talking to, you know, automated chatbots, and whenever you call a customer service line, and it's not better.
0: It's the homogenization of everything, and so for me, I think the hallmark is going to be originality more than anything mm-hmm. else. How would you react to that?
26: I agree with that, and originality is complicated because, you know, I think of that old chestnut, I think it's T.S. Eliot, who said, good poets borrow, great poets steal. Originality is always, to a certain extent, constructed, because through decades of education and language and a cultural and social immersion, all of our ideas come from somewhere else. But it's, at the same time, paradoxically, humans can be incredibly original, and people come up with things that nobody has ever seen before. And we are still much better at that than machines are, even the most advanced large language models. And by the way, all of the most advanced AIs are really just chopped up, packaged bits of human creativity and originality that were all, you know, hoovered up into these huge databases, and now they're getting reconstituted, and it looks like a magic trick, but it's actually just millions and millions of people who are, you know, in there inside the machine. And so human originality is really important, but it doesn't come from nowhere. It's not like this bolt of lightning, and it's not true that some people are just more creative. There's some kind of genetic secret or something. I think we all have this capacity to be creative. We all have the capacity to imagine new things, to be deeply original, but it's a practice. It's like a muscle, and you can get better at it. And again, the question should be, instead of the homogenization of everything, and oh, sure, just, you know, instead of being original, just push this button and you'll get some kind of extruded cultural product from the end of the nozzle. How do we support humans in that originality and create space for that? And it's a difficult question, but I think it's a really important question to answer. And we don't know that much about who we are and what human creativity is like. It's very difficult to come up with processes and create scaffolding for humans and machines to do that effectively together.
0: Well, I think it's going to be something that we're going to be watching very closely. I think it is an important fault line. Most importantly, Ed Finn from the Center for Science and the Imagination at Arizona State, it was great having you. Thanks for joining us today.
26: Thank you. This was fun.

Happy kids heal faster. That's why Starlight Children's Foundation is dedicated to improving the mental well-being of sick kids, regardless of their illness or injury. When a child is hospitalized, they are scared, lonely, and stressed. Being in hospital facing painful treatments takes away from the happiness of childhood. But that's where Starlight comes in. At Starlight, we provide entertainment through our gaming stations, comfort with our specially designed hospital gowns, play with our toy deliveries, and distraction through our virtual reality headsets. 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
5: Stories of how local innovation influences the federal government, told by the entrepreneurs who make it happen. Search What's Working in Washington

This is something that has really been on my mind the last few months. I feel that when I talk about AI and I talk about its adoption, there's an undercurrent, which is you can't talk about AI and its implications without somehow being anti-progress or anti-technology. And I've said this before, and I'll say it again. I'm a technologist. I've got an AI startup. I'm a venture investor. I believe in technology. I use technology. But yet, I find myself somewhat, frankly, gobsmacked by the argument that technology must always be free. And over the last couple of weeks, I've tried to drill down this a little bit, and I've talked with people and engaged with them. And I tend to hear two arguments. The first one is, if we don't get to fully conscious AI or general AI first, the Chinese beat us, it's all over as a country. I hear that a lot, national security. And the second thing I hear a lot is, you can't be a capitalist unless you really are willing to accept that technology needs to be unregulated. Well, I think both those arguments are, you know, frankly, there's merit in them, but as is often the case, there's nuance, or maybe in some ways they're both bunk arguments, meaning that they're arguments that are easy to make, but I think in some ways they're hard to defend. So I'm going to use as an example of what I'm getting at two things that you may find are, maybe you'll be surprised by them. So the first one is nuclear weapons. Yeah, I did it. But listen, years ago in my misspent youth, I mean, other people smoked pot. I got into arms control. Shoot me now, I suppose. But I spent a lot of time working and studying arms control, and it's originally why I went over to Europe to study. And it was during the time where Ronald Reagan and Andropov, Premier Andropov, were really fighting about what was the future of Europe, and nuclear weapons were right in the middle of it. Well, nuclear weapons ended up getting regulated by international treaty, the Intermediate Missile Treaty. But then I thought back to Robert Oppenheimer and the Manhattan Project, and I thought about his tension with Edward Teller, who was in love with the hydrogen bomb and thermonuclear explosions, and how ultimately Teller got his way, and we have hydrogen bombs, which have destructive potential that, frankly, if you ever study the blast pattern of a thermonuclear bomb, it will blow your mind, forgive the pun. But somehow these things don't get used, right? I mean, they have been used. Somehow they're regulated. Why? Well, I think you know the answer why, because they could kill us all, but maybe it's bigger than that. Maybe it's a belief that they're not ethical. Maybe there's a belief that somehow they're anti-capitalist. I mean, what's more anti-capitalist than blowing up the world? Well, what about cloning? I don't know about you, but I would love it if there were three other Jonathans that could take care of all my chores so I could just relax all day and play the guitar and spend time with friends. So why don't we have widespread cloning? Well, I think you know why. Because it's not because the science is aggressive. It's because we place regulatory and ethical constraints on it, because cloning would be an existential threat. So if we look at these two existential threats, and in the case of nuclear weapons, we actually do have free market economy that uses many of the technologies that are used in nuclear deterrence in different ways, like the space program or Tang or aluminum foil. And if we don't have cloning necessarily, we do have a lot of genetic therapies and different things that have come out of the same approach to technology. Why is it that we're okay with those things and those things being regulated, but we're not okay with regulating AI? How is it different? I mean, is it really different? Well, why do we look at the Europeans and deride them for attempting to regulate AI? Why do we celebrate the unconstrained adoption of a technology that many scientists actually put in the same category of existential threat as nuclear weapons or quantum technology or cloning? Why? Look. I am not going to tell you that the world is going to end tomorrow if we adopt unconstrained AI. I don't think that's the case. But I do think this. I think that this nation was founded on the principle of all
people are created equal. Everybody should have an opportunity to benefit from the society that they live within. I believe that if we don't ask ourselves how we can adopt AI in a way that allows for the continuation of the human in the value chain, if we don't allow for continuation of the human spirit, we may win the war. We may be safer because we have AI before the Chinese. We may end up with a system and a society that adopts AI broadly. But if we don't remember that human originality, that human specialness, that human empathy is ultimately what, frankly, it's what our country was based on. I mean, what is the most obvious example of the entrepreneurial spirit of this country than the fact that it exists? Yet, we're willing to walk away from all that because technology must carry the day. And I'm here to tell you, as a technologist, I don't agree with that any more than I agree that I would like my house to be under a nuclear weapon tomorrow morning.

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0: I'm here with Victor Hoskins. Victor is president and CEO of Fairfax County Economic Development. Victor, we are, as a region have reached, an amazing and challenging crossroads. What's your assessment and diagnosis of this region right now?
1: Well, you know, there have been a lot of changes in the last, you know, a couple of years in the greater Washington region. But there are some very specific trends that really are opportunities. One is artificial intelligence. People don't know this, but on the East Coast, we have the greatest number of AI openings in the country on the East Coast, east of the Mississippi. West of the Mississippi, of course, is Silicon Valley. And right behind us is New York. So from artificial intelligence, and that's a $15 trillion market by 2030. That's what they're saying. Okay. So we are in that space. Our companies are adopting it. We have these three-letter agencies here that are using it. But as important, our consulting firms, the Booz Allens of the world, the PwCs, they are in there also, pushing forward. And all of that's raising productivity. And it's something that you cannot necessarily see until, a couple of years down the road and you start seeing the revenues of these companies grow. In terms of life sciences, there was a big announcement that AstraZeneca is going to build its state-of-the-art largest investment in Virginia. I mean, that's a shocker. I mean, because we have not been known for biotech, but that's something that has been quietly moving forward in our region, not just in Virginia. It's been primarily associated with suburban Maryland, but is now growing throughout the entire region. Quantum computing, quantum technology, period. Quantum materials, quantum science, quantum research, quantum communications. We've been working with IBM, Google, AWS on a quantum conference for the last 4 years. We're going to have the fourth one this year. There are over 1,000 people. I think there were 1,200 last year, 30 countries participating. It is something that we don't talk about enough. And it is like we have so much strength in this area. University of Maryland College Park had the first publicly traded quantum company come out of it, IonQ. And IonQ has really kind of been the bedrock of building that in our region. And then, of course, there's aerospace and space commercialization. We have Blue Origin here. We have Hawkeye 360. We have Trident. They're building satellites. They're launching satellites from Wallops on the Eastern Shore. People don't even know that the Eastern Neck of Virginia has a launch pad. And then, of course, next generation computers, data centers. We have no match in the world. We're 5 times Silicon Valley. We're 3 times Singapore in terms of computing power, and we are growing. And so when you have these 5 solid pillars, I don't know how you can have an identity crisis.
0: Well, and yet I think you've identified to me one of the most interesting issues, for example, turning to artificial intelligence. So much of the conversation around AI is being driven by, I would say, Silicon Valley and Silicon Valley's view towards AI. And my impression is that a lot of them look down their nose at our AI industry here or say that we're not innovative. How do you push back against that?
1: I believe that some of this is sort of like historic in terms of like the strength of this region. We've always kind of been underestimated in terms of our innovation and technology. Most people in the world do not know that the internet was created here. It was created here in the greater Washington region. People don't even know that. But everybody uses it and everybody knows what it's done, but they don't realize that geo positioning. Everybody uses Google Maps. Everybody uses Waze. They use it. All of that technology came from here, from this region, from our Army research, from our Navy research. The reality is that we are a bedrock of research and development, but the commercialization on the consumer side is what you see coming out of Silicon Valley a lot. What comes out of here is actually we have careers of purpose. We have people who are mission driven, and it just is not as cool and is not as, I don't know, attractive. It's not the shiny object. But the purpose in our work is so critical because it is defending the world. It is actually preserving our life. It is helping create the next generation of drug therapies and drug development, personalized medicine. So it really matters in that regard. That doesn't discount the value of what they do in Silicon Valley, because the consumer side is we all use. I mean, it's our Amazon, it's our Google Maps, all the things that we use constantly. But the reality is that they both have a purpose, but ours is in a way sometimes underestimated because it's just not as public. It's just not as clear. I think that's the reality.
0: How much of this do you think is if we're being affected by the politics of the moment with the

0: We have extraordinarily well-educated people who I believe will retool, readjust, and move into the next opportunity. And that's really what we've been trying to do, provide them the tools either at the universities or online or in person or with connections to get them to that next opportunity. But yes, surely it's true. We are being thrown out with bathwater in some ways, but I believe in the long run, because that's the way I look at the world, we'll be fine.
1: You're one of the more enthusiastic boosters of this region. I've known you a long time, Victor, and you know, wherever you are in the region, and you've worked in all different parts of the region, you always bring enthusiasm and a sense of purpose. What's your call to action to the other leaders in this town right now?
0: Well, I believe that if we don't come together as a region, if we do not figure out a way to work more closely together, we will be globally non-competitive. And because my organization has offices in Seoul, Korea, Bangalore, Mumbai, in Berlin, Germany, in London, out in California. So we hear what's going on in other markets around the world, and we see our competitors. They are working together as regions, and we're not. We need to do that. So we need to figure out a way to come together more closely. And if we don't, I do believe that we will lose our global competitive position. We have come together around quantum. So we've done that. We have this Quantum World Congress. We go under one banner. We do that, you know, in a very unified way. We also are working on a space conference that we're going to have in November. We do Select USA together as a group, but we need to be working more closely together and figure out how we can compete where we have to and cooperate where we need to. Because the reality is, if we don't work as a region, all these assets become less valuable because they're competing against one another.
1: Last question. Give me the short brand identification for this region if you were king.
0: If I were king, we have the talent for the future, and we are creating the careers of the future. So those two things are really tied to our reality. It has to do with our educational attainment. It has to do with our ability to not only have research on the public side, but also on the private side.
1: I love it. Victor Hoskins, President and CEO of Fairfax County Economic Development, is now branding the region. Let's get after it.
0: Thank you, Jonathan.

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8: I'm Terry Girton from Federal News Network. On Thursday's Federal Drive, we'll look at the trade-offs federal investigators face when drug trafficking and human smuggling operate through the same networks. Then we'll see how communities are using better overdose data to respond more quickly. Plus, what federal employees should know about their pensions and taxes before they

0: This region has a long history of putting together very interesting community efforts to accelerate innovation. 1776, the Fort, Mach 37, and others. And we have a new one here in town that I'm very, very bullish on. James Barlia. He is the executive director of Station DC. Hey, man, thanks for joining us.
1: Thank you for having me, Jonathan. I appreciate it.
0: I mean, what is Station DC going to do here in town that's going to make a difference to innovation in the region?
1: First and foremost, we want to be a lightning bolt, and we want to inspire people to think a little bit differently, want to make people feel comfortable and confident taking the risks that they're probably thinking about taking, and solving really big, important problems. So I think, the first thing is creating a little bit of a culture acceleration towards like embracing risk, thinking about the future, and embracing frontier innovation. In addition to that, I think if we're successful, like, I'm really looking forward to creating some more economic opportunity, new jobs, new tech jobs locally, hopefully replacing some of the 40,000, jobs that we're expected to lose over the next year or so. In addition to that, just general like economic resilience and diversification, as well as accelerating the pace at which the public sector and private sector work together. Hopefully we can be a unifier and help align problem solvers, bringing together technologists and futurists and investors and policymakers and military leaders and industry executives and academics and philanthropists and like all the wonderful resources and brilliant people that we have in Washington, D.C., bring them together under one roof, allow them to get to know each other, to understand each other, and then to ultimately partner and collaborate to solve problems that are really, really important for Washington, D.C., and for the DMV region locally, and also problems that I think we're uniquely positioned to solve, as well as problems that are important nationally and, to the national interest.
0: I know that you have been around this for a while. You interned many years ago at 1776, and you stuck with innovation. You were with Steve Case, the Rise of the Rest. How did all those threads tie together and cause you to want to be the executive director of a 13,000 square foot co-working innovation space in downtown D.C.?
1: First of all, I'm from D.C. I actually grew up in like Northwest D.C., so that was probably like the primary factor. I love it here. I care about it here. I want us to reach our full potential. Like, I want the city to prosper and to flourish, and I don't ever want anyone here to ever sell ourselves short. And so, like, I want to be here. That is what that is one of the things that drew me back to D.C. and ultimately like to Station D.C. But I think there were three tailwinds that created the opportunity for Station DC, and then a little bit of like serendipity thrown in on top of that. The first being, so I was at Revolution for the past four and a half years, as you mentioned, with Steve and the rest of the amazing team there, helping build the Rise of the Rest fund strategy. So investing in early stage companies outside San Francisco, New York City, and Boston, and observed pretty quickly that the most forward-looking founders, even at the earliest stage of their company, like it could be an idea stage, we're thinking about Washington, D.C. as a way to create a competitive advantage for themselves. So it could be a trucking software company that's based in the middle of the country that is basically just a person and, an idea and a slide deck. And in our meeting was telling me that, at some point they're going to have to build a presence in Washington, D.C., because D.C. is what really unlocks real scale and distribution for any company in a highly regulated industry. It also can be a barrier, but if done well, it can create a ton of enterprise value. So that's tailwind number one. The problem of that being it's very expensive to actually do that, especially if you're an early stage company. It takes, it could be a several $100,000 investment to do that well, because you have to hire people, you have to get a space, you have to invest time in building relationships, and it's really, really tricky. So founders need access to DC. Second, leg of the stool, second tailwind is I just felt like DC has, we have all these wonderful natural resources. We have a bunch of really ambitious, like, in my opinion, fundamentally optimistic people who are here. They're mission driven. They're thinking about they want to create a better place, and think that they actually can help shape a future that is better or more positive than it is right now. And that's why they're here. But it felt like we weren't as connected as we needed to be. we weren't as united, we weren't as aligned, both in DC and regionally. You know, I think there's different messaging locally and regionally. We're just like fragmented and siloed, and there's no like physical nexus. There's no like real center of gravity, or front door for tech and innovation and entrepreneurship. So mm-hmm. I recognize that too. And I think a lot of that was actually like driven by frustration and being at Revolution and not investing in like really high quality companies in and around Washington DC. And so I was actually like almost self-interested in that. I started to pull on the thread of, well, you know, why is this happening? And then the third tailwind is really like, from a super macro level, you know, you think about great power competition with China and just the fact that we might be moving from a unipolar to, you know, bipolar or multipolar world. And how is the federal government reacting to that? They're setting national priorities, identifying sectors or industries that are critically important for us over the next 5, 10, 15, 25 years. You know, and that manifests in things like the CHIPS Act, which unlock trillions of dollars of, you know, potential enterprise value. And where does that happen? Like that all happens in Washington, D.C. So those are kind of three tailwinds that I was tracking, plus being from Washington, D.C., plus being in Washington, D.C. Honestly, I started to get frustrated and just talk about how I think we can solve it with this like weird incubator style thing. Some other folks actually, you know, ended up thinking about it at the same time as me as well. And serendipity happened and we got in touch, and Station D.C. was founded around last July.
0: I'm here with James Barlow. He's executive director of Station DC. You know, James, it strikes me that this is a very interesting moment for DC because this administration, the Trump administration, clearly is more tightly integrated with Silicon Valley entrepreneurs than any administration I'm aware of. But it's also, I think, very much influenced by Silicon Valley. And I think DC technology innovation needs to have a bigger voice in this administration. How do you feel about that?
1: You mean DC locally?
0: Yeah.
1: Should have more of a voice?
0: I think so. Yeah. I'd like to see this. I'd like to see them looking at this innovation community more as a source of innovation than just assuming that all the great innovation happens in the Valley, which I sadly have heard many times over the years as I've worked with the federal government.
1: It has been the case. And I think the thing is, though, like innovation is not exclusive to Silicon Valley. Like mm-hmm. it's widely distributed across the country. One of the things that we're doing at Station is we're kind of acting as like the nation's tech hub. So if you look around the country, there are like tech hubs that are specific to specific cities, which is one of the things that we're doing at Station. We're hopefully accelerating the pace at which founders locally can innovate and can solve problems and can scale and can acquire customers and fundraise, et cetera, and really get partnered with mentors, et cetera. And so we're kind of like this launch pad for new business. But at the same time, we're acting as like this landing pad for innovators that are coming to Washington, D.C. And hopefully we can help serve as this landing pad for like frontier innovators in D.C. And we're kind of just like the front door for them to those on the Hill, you know, in the administration, kind of like at the federal level, and do so in a way that's like super cost effective, that is super light operational lift, but feels like very high impact, high value.
0: So it feels to me that there is a big opportunity outside of within national security, but it's also outside around AI transformation. I'm seeing a lot of that. How does Station DC play into trying to take advantage of the AI transformation that's going on in the federal government now?
1: You know, if we're talking AI transformation specifically within the federal government and just like general government modernization, you know, being in Washington, D.C., like information travels very, very fast. You know, something could be said, you know, in the halls of the, you know, the Rayburn building. And like by the end of the hallway, you know, something else gets said. And so just like physical proximity, I think, is a competitive advantage. And being around that hopefully allows those that are solving those problems to gather some unique insight, and then to be able to like operationalize that unique insight into a thing or into a product to solve a specific problem.
0: Interesting. So really what you're trying to do in a lot of ways is break down barriers that to this point really have made things that should have been easy for folks to understand, lessees understand, because just didn't have visibility in how government was functioning or what the government wanted in the way of innovation.
1: Yeah, I think that's definitely part of it. I think kind of like building this bridge between the Valley ideologically and the Hill.
0: So if I'm listening and I want to get involved in this community or benefit from it, what are some of the attachment points that you're going to be offering as you start to roll out this new approach?
1: Yeah, there's three things that we're really doing. At the core of everything is we're bringing together people to solve these really important problems. We make introductions that matter. We make high value connections consistently, reliably, and repeatably. And we at Station DC, we're the side character. You know, the problem solvers and the decision makers are the main characters. We just want to bring people together and stay out of the way. But there's really three primary products and services. So there's our, you know, our physical space, there's events, and then there's education. So on the physical space side of things, we have a 13,000 square foot space in Union Market that we're building out right now. It'll open in August. It is not a traditional co-working space in that it is designed not to feel like a, you know, sterile co-working space, but much more of a lounge or speakeasy or kind of club. You know, we want both policymakers that are wearing, you know, pinstripe suits to feel comfortable meeting with founders that are wearing sweatpants and sweatshirts. So we won't have any dedicated or permanent desks for anyone in our space, but we have three bookable boardrooms. We have three small meeting rooms. We'll have some small call rooms, as well as a lot of general purpose space that is can be kind of configured however we'd like. The second thing that we do is we host events. So, you know, one way that we actually convene and or that we bring together all these people to solve these big problems is we host very purposeful, very intentional events. So that's everything from a 500 person quarterly summit to highlight tech in Washington, D.C., or highlight American innovation, or highlight, you know, what are the demand signals that the government is sending and should be sending to the private sector over the next, you know, 12, 24, 36 months, all the way down to 25 person dinners and then everything in between, 50 person networking receptions, 100 person, call it like next generation job fair events. So, you know, events is kind of the second leg of the stool. And then the third leg of the stool is education. And within education, there are a few different pieces to it. There's kind of like the classes and crash courses and content that we provide. So you can think about that as we have something called Founders Academy, which is if you're an aspiring, you know, founder, tech entrepreneur, and you want to learn about kind of the basics of, you know, what it might take to pull on the thread of your idea, that's for you. We have something called Angel Academy, which is almost like upskilling for, you know, folks that might be accredited investors and are thinking about getting involved in the tech ecosystem, but don't really know how. We have something called Defense Academy, which is providing early stage entrepreneurs the tool resources and tools that they need to make sure that they are well equipped to sell into the DoD. So those are half day or full day or multi-day kind of crash courses. Second leg of the stool is mentorship. So we have a mentorship program that effectively has activated or is activating a deep bench of local talent and tech operators and exited founders and investors. Think like folks who have done it before and, you know, want to share some advice and guidance and share their hard won lessons with earlier stage entrepreneurs and founders. And all of our mentors are making themselves available for at least 2 hours every month. And we've kind of productized a way to like matchmake. And then the third leg of that, the third leg of the education stool is just general like information and intelligence. You know, we're developing a newsletter that'll go out every month, every week that will have kind of like, here's what's happening in tech policy news. Here's why it matters. And here's what you can do with it. And our hope is by way of giving people the space, the engineered collisions, and, you know, the actual events and the, you know, the education and information and intelligence they need, they feel supported and confident and comfortable to go do the hard thing and solve the hard problem and do something that's good for the city, the region, the country, the world, and hopefully themselves.
0: Well, I must say, it's an ambitious plan. It's something that the region needs, James, and I very much am looking forward to watching you succeed. It was James Barla, the executive director of Station DC. You should go check him out on the web and follow him closely. James, thanks again for joining us today.
1: Thanks, Jonathan. I appreciate it.

What's Working in Washington is hosted by Jonathan Aberman, produced and edited by Tracy Madigan. Audio mixing, Adrian Wheatonshop. Online producer, Laura Latendresse. And the theme music is written and performed by Jonathan Aberman and Larry Aberman. Aberbros, they can be found on Spotify. What's Working in Washington? Original thought with a focus on artificial intelligence.

0: Well, another episode is in the books. I found this one to be particularly important to me. I hope you agree and you enjoyed it. This region needs to focus on the future. It needs a plan. I'm really glad to have an opportunity to talk with James Barla and Victor Hoskins about some of the ways we can make the local economy grow. Ed Finn, what a great guest. So insightful. I'm sure we'll have him on again. And now that we've gotten to the end, I hope you agree that comparing AI to nuclear weapons wasn't a forced comparison. And maybe we all should think a little bit more about what's working in Washington, but also how to work with AI in a way that'll make sense and will truly be American. See you next time.
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3: 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In the workplace, network security is vital. But what about your home network? If you've never heard of residential proxy networks, they're a way of using routing outside traffic through an ordinary residential IP address. And it's also a way for nefarious users to cover their tracks. And because of the way some software and malware works, you might even be hosting some without knowing it. So run this quick test. 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You'll see your home IP, and the dashboard will tell you at a glance if it sees any suspicious proxies. If you don't see any, you're fine. 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
6: From ABC News, I'm Michelle Franzen. China's leader at the White House for a state visit. President Trump greeting President Xi and now meeting behind closed doors. Here's ABC's Karen Travers.
7: There's a lot of pageantry, a lot of talk about mutual respect and strong friendship. That's what we heard from the president when he was standing with President Xi. But there's a lot of pressure on the president right now from lawmakers, including Republicans, to put more pressure on China when it comes to big global issues, including the war with Iran. China is Iran's top trading partner. China is the largest buyer of Iranian oil. And we're also hearing from lawmakers who say that China has been supplying intelligence, satellite imagery to Iran that has led to the deaths of American soldiers.
6: The freedom of the press tested during the state visit by China's leader after a federal judge ruled three media outlets banned by President Trump last week should have their full access reinstated. Journalists impacted reported that they still had not been granted access as early as this morning. The judge then ordering the Trump administration a 12:30 deadline to explain why the White House had not complied with the order. Media outlets CNN, Politico, and MS Now later reporting some members were starting to regain access. ABC's Mary Bruce says the judge's ruling is temporary.
8: This morning, a lawyer for the three media organizations calling this a, quote, strong ruling vindicating freedom of the press, due process, and the rule of law. This move is just temporary, however, allowing them to regain access while litigation proceeds.
6: Pro-Palestinian million demonstrations taking place in New York City today. That ahead of Israeli Prime Minister Benjamin Netanyahu's speech at the UN General Assembly. Netanyahu telling reporters earlier he will defend the Israeli military operations in Gaza and the region. An FDA advisory panel has endorsed a blood test that can be used to screen for signs of dozens of types of cancer. The Galleri test also cannot detect specific cancers. You're listening to ABC News.
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6: In Northern California, prosecutors say their investigation now widening after a San Jose man allegedly confessed to 2 murders.
11: Investigators believe there could be more victims after a man flagged down a San Jose police officer last weekend and allegedly admitted to killing 2 people. One they believe he knew and the other was random. The bodies were found along a river. The victims are believed to have been homeless. Santa Clara County's district attorney saying,
12: I've never seen a case like this where there's just no apparent motive, where someone just has this compulsion to kill.
11: The suspect was due in court this week, but refused to be moved from jail to the courtroom. Alex Stone, ABC News.
6: Fall is here, and leaf peeping experts say across the Northeast, the colors are expected to be vivid due to more moisture this year. ABC's Will Reeve is in New Hampshire ahead of a busy tourist season.
13: With peak foliage here in New England still a few weeks away, enthusiasm is already reaching a fever pitch.
14: I'm taking people to see cover bridges, the fields, the forest, kind of getting them off the beaten path a little bit.
13: Amy Bartlett runs a company that offers private fall foliage tours in the Woodstock, Vermont area.
14: I've actually got some guests who are coming over from the United Kingdom this year, too.
13: She says she's already all sold out for the fall.
6: Experts say other areas of the country may not be as colorful due to drought conditions. Starbucks says it's planning to shutter 250 store locations in the U.S. later this week. It marks the second biggest wave of closures in the past 2 years. Michelle Franzen, ABC News.
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15: Today's federal newscast, federal immigration judges at the Justice Department are facing doxing threats. In a new report, the DOJ Inspector General found several judges in the department's Executive Office for Immigration Review had been doxed using publicly accessible data over the past year. EOIR told auditors that it uses a privacy and data removal service to try to get as much of the judges' personal information scrubbed from the internet. Democrats are outlining options to try to override the Trump administration's planned pay freeze for 2027.
16: Government spending negotiations may be the best shot at getting a federal pay raise across the finish line, according to leaders of the Federal Workforce Caucus. After the midterms and in the weeks leading up to the continuing resolution's December 11th deadline, Congress is expected to negotiate appropriations for the remainder of the fiscal year. Drew Friedman, Federal News Network.
15: 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I'm Eric White.
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20: My guests today are Patrick Newbold, the Chief Information Officer at the Centers for Medicare and Medicaid Services, and Kim Brandt, the Deputy Administrator and Chief Operating Officer at CMS. Patrick, Kim, thank you so much for taking the time. I've been looking forward to this conversation for many, many months.
21: Thanks for having us.
22: Thanks for having us.
20: Patrick, I want to start with you because I think, you know, the focus of this is really around IT. And of course, Ask the CIO, we're all about CIOs. You guys have been on a huge journey to modernize your systems, your infrastructure for many, many years. Give us an update where you are today. What's that strategy look like?
22: Our strategy starts with the mission, not a data center. As you know, Jason, CMS runs some of the largest, the nation's most important health programs, over 160 Americans that we support. And we have the responsibility to safeguard some of the most sensitive information. So our services must be secure, reliable, and able to change when policy or needs change. So we are moving towards a module cloud-based systems, shared enterprise services, and stronger foundations to enable AI. We have a big focus on being AI native. What this does for us is let us modernize in a smart, responsible way without putting the broader service at risk that we support over 160 million Americans. It also means that we can reuse common tools instead of buying the same capability many times. One of the initiatives that we're undertaking now is our hybrid and multi-cloud approach. We call it CMS Cloud Fusion. And it's really about being practical. We're not moving to the cloud just because it's trendy. We put each system in the right cloud service provider where it runs the best, whether that's the Oracle, AWS, Azure, Google Cloud, you know, wherever that mission and it runs on the best is where our architecture is going to take it. And to me, that means we also have the ability to ensure that the costs are easy to understand and we have the visibility from a security perspective. And a good example of something that we're working on and is a big priority for us is ClaimScore. You heard about that. You probably saw that go out. And what we're doing there is we're modernizing a very important part of our business, making the transition right now without disrupting the service of providing the people what they rely on, claims processing, adjudication, and payments, while we are building a modern platform that will help us move faster and have more real time in the future. So if I can leave one thing on this, I would say that cloud is an enabler, but our strategy is not about the cloud. It's about, is the service going to be more reliable? Is it going to be safer? Are we going to be able to process faster? It's really about the outcomes. So we're implementing outcomes, not just technology.
21: And I think I would just add a couple of points on what Patrick just said. The focus on AI is something that our administrator, Dr. Oz, has made a very personal thing. We actually have a chief economist who's on board working with Patrick's team and going out, and we're doing train the trainer. We're trying to get the entire 6,000 person workforce at CMS conversant in at least basic AI tools. So we've got AI ambassadors who are getting trained and then going out and training their component cohorts and making sure that we've got them all up and running. We had 75 interns this summer. They all got trained. So we're very committed to making sure everybody really knows how to work the AI. And then to build on some of the things Patrick was saying, we had the recent shift, which I'm sure we'll talk about later, to adding an Office of Healthcare Technology and Product, which is to allow us to build more things in-house. And that works very closely with Patrick's team so that we can actually bring a lot of this work in-house and make it more customizable to what we need at CMS.
20: A lot there to dig out of, including the AI and, of course, the kind of recent shift. But let me just take a half a step back. Patrick, one of the things when you talk about the modular cloud-based systems, really creating that stronger foundation, for years, CMS has been dealing with just a huge amount of technical debt. And that's why this modular approach, I imagine, is why you went down this path, because you can take a piece of that technical debt, a piece of that legacy system that maybe is, okay, it's working well, but it can work better, it can be more efficient, we can serve citizens better, and you can modernize it and then take another piece. Is that the approach that this strategy really is really focused on? Is, again, I know it's outcome-based, it's not technology-focused, but because of the legacy systems that CMS has, that's why modular is such a big piece here.
22: That's very critical. As you know, we have a very diverse mission set, and so key to the not only the healthcare of America, but the economy. We pay out $1.7 trillion a year, but that means we have to be able to move at scale, and we have to be able to modernize the scale. And so our approach now is really to have a platform approach where the different mission sets they can leverage the same platform. We buy it once, we secure it once. And then they can build to the specifics they need for their outcomes without having to go out and buy a different product, because we have a platform that's essentially a plug and play to do it. That's the direction we're going at CMS, to not only allow us to meet our outcomes, but do it at scale and do it at much faster. We don't have to have a separate procurement action to do so.
20: The platform's an interesting approach. It's something that I think has grown over the last several years. I'm just interested, when you say platform, it doesn't necessarily mean cloud, right? It doesn't mean, you mentioned Oracle, Google, Azure, AWS. It could mean a different piece of software that is the baseline that says, okay, well, this can run on top of software X. Or so maybe just give me a little bit. Do you have an example that comes to mind?
22: Yeah, well, an example that comes to mind is we may have an infrastructure as part of the platform, say it's AWS, but we have a SaaS offering that is right on top of that platform, like a Palantir. And then that platform is and that ecosystem is enabled to support multiple centers and offices based on their needs. We also may integrate that platform with, say, a Snowflake. We have an enterprise data repository. We have a lot of data in there, and instead of recopying the data in a different platform, we can integrate it into the Palantir platform that routes off of AWS and provides the capabilities. So that's what I mean by taking a platform approach. It doesn't mean it's a single technology or tool, but it does mean that we are integrating an ecosystem to be able to deliver those missions.
20: And Kim, broaden that out a little bit, because that also bleeds into what you do as COO, and as you work with the different mission sets, why is that platform approach helpful for the mission side and the operation side to say, hey, if we have a new capability, or hey, we need a new capability, and I know we can talk about fraud as a good example of this in terms of it's not necessarily new, but you've really added more oomph to it. How have you kind of taken advantage of this platform from an operational side?
21: I think it's really important. It's allowed us to be much more agile, which is really important, particularly on the fraud piece of things. It's allowed us to be able to test and do more types of pilots and innovative approaches, which have been really helpful. Patrick and his team have been helping us lead a number of those efforts. And by having the platform and being able to have these, more, I would guess, versatile approaches, is the best way to put it. I'm not a techie, but it allows us to be able to be more nimble. And that's really what I like about it. It really does enable us as the COO to not only get better value, but it also enables us to be able to get better functionality. And at the end of the day, those are the things that I'm always looking at. Are we getting good value for the dollar? And with how Patrick has set it up, we're getting much better value for the dollar. We're able to build and create things in a much more efficient and productive way at better scale and better cost.
20: That's really the key here, is that it's not just better functionality, but it's more value for the dollar. As we know, budgets are tight. They always are tight. I never hear an agency say, we have too much money. So how do you drive that value higher? And if you have, let's just pick on vendors for a second, because we can, 50 different licenses at different cost values, and they're all riding on separate platforms. Go ahead, Kim. I know you want to pick that up.
21: Yeah, no, that's exactly it. I mean, I will not name names, but we've had examples of where we have had contracts and licenses, which quite frankly have been at costs that are just not supportable for the agency. And thanks to what Patrick has been doing, he's been negotiating for us to be able to get better costs on those licenses. We've been able to get a better sense of who's actually using the licenses, so we're not paying for unnecessary licenses, which is really key. And then Patrick is one heck of a deal maker. I will give him credit there. But he's been negotiating some really good deals for us because of the fact that we've got, to your point, we've got multiple centers within CMS. We have, you know, at least six different centers and multiple offices who are all using these for different reasons, but yet they weren't really coordinated in terms of the approach and the pricing and how we were looking at it and how we were using it. And thanks to Patrick and his team, we now have a much better handle on that. And the savings have been significant, but more importantly, the functionality and our ability to use them more effectively has been vastly improved. And as we bring on newer partners, especially people whose price point has been traditionally high, we can kind of leverage that to make sure that we're getting the best value possible, which is what I'm concerned about because I've got to defend that all the time.
20: All right, Patrick, I'll put you on the spot because you know I like to do that with you. We've seen a lot of big deals from the Army around enterprise deals, obviously GSA OneGov. We've seen the big deals now from VA coming out. Anything you want to announce for me? You're going to tell me about a big deal recently?
22: Well, I won't tell you about a big deal recently, but what I will tell you is that I'm proud that CMS have been a routine user of the OneGov, the GSA OneGov deal. I mean, I think that the last data set I had out of the six times it was used or seven times it was used for AWS, we use it over half the time. And that had related to a 41% discount on moving our 1-800 Medicare call center to the cloud to AWS. So we are very intentional in leveraging the deals that have been kind of negotiated on our behalf and for the federal government. Jason, think about it. If you have the full of government, the GSA negotiating some deals for you across the full strength of the government versus, 10 different departments negotiating, which one do you think is going to get the better deal? That's why we've been very intentional about leveraging on the OneGov deals that GSA has been working hard for us.
20: And if I remember correctly, you guys have a great use case where it wasn't just the deal through GSA, but you actually used a third party, one of your systems integrators, to go get the OneGov deal as well. I remember GSA talking about this at one of their conferences in the last, I don't know, 6 or 8 months or so. I know you probably know what I'm talking about, right?
22: We found some ways to even further take these strength of economies of scale. And a lot of these integrators, they have large ecosystems that they work with companies. And so we were able to not only take advantage of the OneGov deal, but leverage the reseller to leverage their ecosystem to add additional and their negotiation strength to add additional costs on there. Jason, what that does is allow us to realize those savings, but then reinvest those into things that Dr. Oz is asking us to do and that Kim Brand is asking us to do in support of our goals. And so I think it's overall just a good thing, and I hope others can continue to do that.
20: Patrick, Kim, let's take a quick break. When we come back, I'm going to jump into that reorganization and the new office, and we can talk about some other things. But first, we'll take a quick break. My guests today are Patrick Newbold, the Chief Information Officer of the Centers for Medicare and Medicaid Services, and Kim Brandt, the Deputy Administrator and Chief Operating Officer of CMS. I'm Jason Miller on the discussion Ask the CIO CMS, sponsored by Splunk on Federal News Network.
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20: Welcome back. 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I'm your host, Jason Miller. My guests today are Patrick Newbold, the Chief Information Officer of the Centers for Medicare and Medicaid Services, and Kim Brandt, the Deputy Administrator and Chief Operating Officer of CMS. Patrick, Kim, we were talking a little bit about the IT strategy. Recently, I want to say a couple months ago, CMS talked about a reorganization. It created something called the new Office of Health Technology and Products. And I think there was, when that popped out, it was obviously news for us. We enjoy, you know, a little bit of news once in a while. But there is some concern about, okay, what does this mean for the CIO's office? And I think it's important to, let's start there. This is not instead of, this is in addition to, it's a complement. So maybe, Kim, start off about how you see the two offices really playing off each other and working together.
21: First of all, that's exactly the right way to think about it, Jason. These two are sort of working together and complementary. Patrick is still very much our CIO. He is still very much leading our enterprise-wide IT and tech and all the things that he's always been doing. The way I like to think about it is the new OHTP, as we call it, which went into effect in early June of this year, is supposed to help us be able to modernize a lot of our technology in terms of existing things that we have in place, in terms of existing business products, and then help us build new digital products across all three of our lines of business, Medicare, Medicaid, and the marketplace. So the whole goal here is that Patrick's shop is still the ones that are doing all the cybersecurity and the enterprise-wide and the cloud and the migrations and all the platform stuff that we were talking about before. But then the new office, which is led by Amy Gleason, who's our Chief Product Officer and Deputy Administrator, is really supposed to help us sort of design, develop, and help bring up digital products and platforms, particularly ones that would be used by beneficiaries, providers, and states. So it's sort of more of the external facing types of products that they're helping at least build. In the past, we had been using contractors to build those. Here, we are making a big shift, similar to how a lot of big tech companies operate, where we're actually building them in-house. We've been hiring up more engineers and more software people and more product people to help us to be able to do a lot of this, to help us do more of that tech modernization for things like the National Provider Directory, which is something where we're going to bring together a lot of our enrollment systems, which I help oversee. And then we're also going to be helping support some of our Medicaid modernization with things like the work requirements that are a requirement of the big Medicaid bill that's passed last fall. But the goal here is that Amy's team builds products that primarily touch beneficiaries or help states or external partners, whereas Patrick and his team are still the ones making sure that once those products get up and launched, that they are helping integrate them into our CMS system, maintaining them, operationalizing them, and implementing them. And so it's intended to be sort of like a handoff, baton sort of pass off, if you will, so that they work very closely together. Patrick's team still designs and builds a lot of stuff too. It's just the things that Amy and her team are doing are a little more of the beneficiary facing, as I would call it.
20: Amy, I think that's a really good way to put it, because I think on one hand, you have so much goes on at CMS. There's so many different systems and you have so many different customers. I think Patrick said something to the effect of like 160 million people use some sort of CMS benefits every year. So, yep. So having one team to try to do everything is probably too much. So Patrick, weigh in a little bit. How are you already starting to work with this new office? What does that collaboration look like?
22: Well, first, I'm excited. I actually see this as a force multiplier for CMS. What OHTP brings is added focus on the health technology part, the digital products Kim talked about, but also the interoperability, which is a key goal of ours. And my office will continue to provide the enterprise foundation and the guardrails that allows those products to scale and scale securely and safely. I thought the public notice was pretty clear on the relationship, and if anything I can do is kind of, you know, it highlighted that this new office, OHTP, works in close coordination with the CIO. And just as our other program offices that deliver some of the IT, we all are governed for the cybersecurity architecture, you know, capital planning investment oversight by the CIO. That's by law. These roles are very much not competing. We are teammates. We are one CMS and we have one objective and we're doing it together. And it's been working very well. If I would give my version of a simple way to think of this, I would say that OHTP helps CMS shape and deliver strong health products. And my office makes sure those products can connect and scale and stay secure and operate as part of one enterprise. Kim Brandt, Amy Gleason, and the business leaders and I are all aligned on this outcome. Jason, the bottom line is we want faster delivery without creating new silos. We want clear decision rights, which we have, shared roadmaps, and common measures. Look, the public, the org chart matters less to them than whether CMS is delivering better, safer, and easier experiences. And this org chart should be seamless to them because we're so focused on delivering outcomes.
20: And in many ways, Patrick, this lightens your load in some sense, because when I've talked to other CIOs at other organizations, both big and small, that digital piece to it, right? Creating that internal and external products to say, hey, how do we modernize? It really does sometimes falls on the shoulder of that CIO office. And it's not that, again, you're giving something up. It's almost like you are creating a partnership that can have a really specific focus on stuff while you can kind of still, because there's a lot to manage. Let's call it like it is. So it's almost like you're getting, you said the word force multiplier. I'll even simplify it further. A little bit of help there, because you're never going to have enough people, enough budget, enough time to do all the work that needs to get done. So I imagine maybe there's a little bit of relief on your end.
22: Yeah. Again, the question is not who owns the box. It's whether that CMS can turn policy and goals into tools that's going to be useful to the service. And this partnership, this office is doing just that. I can take a more focus on ensuring the tools and services and capabilities that this office is using to deliver. I can make sure it's there. I can make sure they're able to scale on them as full as possible. And again, I think I'm excited about it. And we've been already producing a lot of outcomes already with this construct. And I suspect we'll see more.
20: This is a great segue to maybe this broader conversation that I've been interested in having with you both, which is the idea of driving really business outcomes, something that you guys have mentioned several times. But one of these ideas is okay, IT is for what? Not just office, Patrick, and then Kim, you kind of bring it all together, kind of work with that business owners to really drive that mission success, and then the data piece can kind of be folded in. Patrick, you want to start maybe with that idea of kind of working with the business owners to improve those outcomes?
22: The best technology work begins before anyone writes the code. And what I mean is that starts with the business owner. And I ask, Kim is always asking, what problems are we trying to solve? Who feels that problem? And what results would matter? So to me, in that partnership, the business owner owns a mission result. Our offices bring the engineering, we bring the security, we bring the data, the architecture, the delivery discipline to achieve that. And together, we build a roadmap, measures that's going to show us that we are doing what we need to do in the progress as one team. So to me, that changes the conversation. Instead of asking, did we launch a tool, which is good, but the real question is, did we reduce wait times? Did we reduce burden? Did we make a payment more accurate? Did we help a worker or employee make a better decision? That is when I think a great partnership works and we're on the same page. And when there is tension between speed and risk, my role as a CIO and CISO that works with me is not to say no. It's to make the risk clear to Kim Brandt as the cool, find a safer path or a more secure path, and then decide at the right level. So good governance, to me, helps the mission move. It should not be a wall that we have to go around. So I see my role and view my role as kind of bringing that clarity, removing those barriers, and holding the tech teams accountable for those outcomes, not just a technology milestone. That's not what Dr. Oz and Kim Brandt wants from us. They want us to use technology to drive to the missions that they're trying to see, achieve.
20: Kim, I'll ask you also to weigh in on that side. I'll ask you to, as the COO, not the tech person, how does this idea of the coordination has changed over the last maybe year and a half or so? How has that collaboration, how have you really tried to drive that message to hey, you've got to be closer, you've got to, you know, to Patrick's point, we got to make sure the best tech happens before the code is even written?
21: It's a mind shift to a certain extent, and it's a culture shift too at CMS, because this has not been how CMS has typically done business. And I think part of this was driven by Dr. Oz coming in and make it very clear. He had spent a lot of time with a lot of tech people before he came in and had heard a lot about potential solutions and potential things that could modernize Medicare, Medicaid, that could take us sort of from the 20th century into the 21st century, maybe get us somewhat modernized. Keep in mind, we still code in COBOL and we still have mainframes at CMS. So, we've got a bit of a jump still to do, and we're working on it. But it really has been, I think over the past 18 months, heartening to see how quickly the employees at CMS have embraced this and have really decided, okay, this is a really unique opportunity for us to like change how we do business, think about how we do this better. It hasn't been without its pain points. It's not always easy to get people to sort of walk away from their bureaucratic institutional ways of looking at it, because we're creatures of the bureaucracy. That's just how it works. But I think what has been great, and a great example of this, is the push towards interoperability and how we've really been looking at that through the health tech ecosystem and trying to get it so that we're building APIs and that we're doing things to make it easier to share data, to make it so that we have more products that are API compliant, so that we can move those around. And Patrick and his team have been instrumental in supporting that. And to me, that's really where it comes down to. It's like, all of a sudden, we aren't afraid of the new technologies. We're embracing them, and we're figuring out how we can deploy them in ways that will actually help the beneficiaries. And at the end of the day, it is that 160 million plus people that Patrick mentioned that are our focus. And we've got to figure out how we can deploy our technology to their best benefit. And then ultimately, my job is to make sure we're doing that at the best cost and in the best, hopefully most efficient manner, if you will.
20: Patrick, Kim, there's so much more to talk to you. We're going to take a quick break. We'll come back. We'll jump into that data side. You mentioned API is always a fun topic to talk through. But first, as I said, we'll take a quick break. My guests today are Patrick Newbold, the CIO of the Centers for Medicare and Medicaid Services, and Kim Brandt, the Deputy Administrator and Chief Operating Officer of CMS. I'm Jason Miller on the discussion Ask the CIO CMS, sponsored by Splunk on Federal News Network.
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1: 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I'm your host, Jason Miller. My guests today are Patrick Newbold, the CIO of the Centers for Medicare and Medicaid Services, and Kim Brandt, the Deputy Administrator and Chief Operating Officer of CMS. Kim, Patrick, in the last segment, we're talking a little bit about this idea of data. You mentioned, Kim, you mentioned the use of APIs, this idea of really kind of trying to have the business owner drive that modernization effort. But data is key here. You got to integrate the data. You got to know where the data lives. And obviously, Patrick, we got to keep it secure. So let's start with that data discussion a little bit. We know it's the oil that runs the engine of CMS and every other agency. What does the data today that you're using to drive IT improvements, how do you kind of look at technology and say, how do we make better use of the data we have? Patrick, lead us off.
2: We have been asked to really work on how do we kind of move reports kind of after the fact to be able to use data to signal on things we need to act to do. So at CMS, we have a pretty mature integrated data repository. And so we are pretty comfortable with the state and quality of our data when it comes to that. What I see as an opportunity and where we are really looking to enable our business partners with CMS is moving towards more interoperability. And a key piece we're doing that from a technical perspective is having open standard architectures so that no matter what technology or systems or data repositories you may use, we can easily integrate and connect in with that data securely, but it's available there. And that has opened up doors and continued to open up doors for us working other federal agencies and organizations to be able to leverage and use our data in a secure fashion on the good of the entire federal government. And so that requires trusted data, that requires clear ownership, common definitions, very strong quality checks, and access identity based off need. And also, I'll be remiss if I didn't say some of the privacy and security that we are built into our processes. The more data does not mean open access to anything. It just means that we want to be able to, with the approved agreements, allow the ability to be interoperable with other agencies to do the work. So I would say that one of the areas that I think Kim would dive into that this has showed tremendous progress in capabilities is in the fraud arena. And that has made significant impacts to one of our biggest priorities, and that's crushing fraud. And I think Kim will probably provide some additional insights to that.
3: And actually, it's a great point, Patrick. And one of the things that we are most proud of as one of our fraud and abuse priorities is that over the past year, we have set up not one, but two different war rooms at CMS. Last March, we set up the first war room, which was the Medicare war room. And we call them a war room, but they're a fraud detection operations center. But that sounds much less cool than war room. So that's why we call it the war room. But basically, what it does is it brings investigators and data analysts, government agents and people who are technology experts, a whole bunch of different skill sets all together in one room to look at the data. And they look at the claims data, in this case, Medicare claims data, in real time as it comes in. And what they're able to do is to be able to tell if there are anomalies or suspicious patterns because they're looking at it in real time against all the other data that's coming in at that point in time. In the past, we've done what's been called pay and chase, where we've had to go after the money after it's already going out the door. We only get about 10% of it back. It's a highly inefficient way to operate. In this case, what we've been able to do is move to detect and prevent using these new capabilities and being able to really look at the data and use a lot of the new tools that we built with Patrick and others and bring in from the outside. We are now able to look at it and able to stop those on the front end. To date, that means that we have stopped almost $2.4 billion from going out the door. And that's not insignificant when you look at it. You know, certainly the program is over $1 trillion on the Medicare side. So there's certainly a lot of room for improvement, but still being able to stop that kind of money, we've never been able to do that before.

0: before. And the reason we've been able to do it is because of the fact that we were able to really get a way to better look at the claims and analyze the claims in that real time and then be able to make that difference. We're now able to do that since April of this year with Medicaid claims. Medicaid has always been one of our big challenges, to be honest. We don't own the data. The states own the data. They have to report it into us. It's sometimes 4 months, 5 months, maybe longer until we get it. So it's dated by the time we get it. We don't get it in real time. But we have a couple of partnerships, thanks to Patrick and his team, that we've been working on, like with the state of Indiana, where we're now starting to look at real-time Medicaid claims. And we're doing some other similar pilots to see how that's going to look. But with our new Medicaid War Room, we're looking at the claims we have, whether it's real-time or not, and being able to tell where there is similar types of aberrancies like we're seeing on the Medicare side, and then taking action there as well. We just announced the results for the first 90 days of the Medicaid War Room, and that's almost $200 million that we've been able to stop and work with the states to stop payments at the state level from going out the door. So all total, it's, you know, almost $2.5 billion that we've been able to really save the trust fund and the American taxpayer just by leveraging how we do data and how we look at it.
1: Tim, I'm going to ask you maybe to do a little apples to apples, because people will hear, well, in Pay and Chase, we got about 10% of it back. But with this detect and stop, it's $2.4 billion. 10% of not $1 trillion, because it's not all, it's 10% of the improper payments or the fraud or the, so do you have, right. Are you able to give me that 10%? You equaled roughly $1.
0: Yeah, so it's a little hard to say, but what I can tell you is that our total dollars stopped and sort of the dollars recovered from calendar year 25 as compared to calendar year 24 was a 59% increase. We ended up for calendar year 25 on the Medicare side, just Medicare, not Medicaid, on the Medicare side, being able to have total stop avoidance, meaning stopping the payments from going out the door, and recoveries of $41.9 billion, which again is a 59% increase year to year over the year before on Medicare. So it's a little hard to give you an exact apples to apples, but just to tell you what a difference this approach has made to our being able to actually do things and scale it. The War Room found over $2 billion, but other activities that we've been doing as part of this have really ramped up to stop it, so that of that $41.9 billion, almost $28 billion was dollars stopped from going out the door.
1: Well, I think it's also important to be clear here. There are definitely things that are fraud, and then there's just improper payments. Oh, correct. I should have sent Kim $1.50. I sent her $1.49, or vice versa. I sent her $1.51. But yeah, all that is waste. All that is problematic.
0: Waste and abuse. Exactly. On the Medicare side, we estimate that each year out of the $1.19 trillion that's the Medicare spend, it's about $100 billion for waste, fraud, and abuse. So again, 10% potentially. So going to your Pay and Chase, it all kind of tracks up. My goal and my hope is that by the time this administration is done, and I'm done with two or three here at CMS, that we get to the point where we're no longer paying chasing. It's all detect and prevent, and that we are able to at least the majority. I mean, you're always going to have a little bit you'll have to go after, but my hope is that right now that was 90% before and the stopping was 10%. I'm going to flip those numbers. It's 90% stopping, 10% chasing.
1: And I think this is really important, because one of the reasons why you're having so much success is, well, there's many reasons, right? The putting the dedication, the technology, the people, the resources behind it. But on top of that, you have partnerships, whether it's with the Justice Department or the Social Security Administration or other agencies. Maybe, Kim, if you want to talk a little bit about that, those partnerships and how they have really enabled you.
0: We now have the Vice President's Fraud Task Force, which was convened earlier this year. It was announced in the State of the Union, and it's something where we're now taking a whole of government approach to fraud, waste, and abuse. So not just on the healthcare side, but like all the other benefit programs as well. But at CMS, what that means is we have now entered into new types of arrangements and have actually been leveraging the sharing of data between, for instance, us and the Department of Justice, making sure that we've got their investigative data and that we're able to look at that put that against our claims data and be able to see a more picture. We have always had the master death file or the overall file from SSA that tells you all the people who have died, but we're now also tracking that against new Medicare enrollees and looking at that. We get 10,000 new beneficiaries a day on the Medicare side, so now we're able to look at, you know, enrollment patterns and track those with potential fraud, which is exciting. And then lately, we've been working very closely with the banking industry and with Treasury looking at banking information. And in fact, one of our most recent successes involved looking at bank account information for fraudulent hospices in Los Angeles. And we were able to find one bank account that was associated with nearly 300 of the fraudulent hospices in LA County. And so that's an example of, we never had that capability before. But now that we have that, many of those hospices were not ones that we had on our list. But once we found out that there was that common bank account, that actually led us to be able to take more of action against more of them and stop a lot of additional money going out the door.
1: And I think what this is doing is it's giving you that ammunition to say, hey, this smells bad. Let's see if it's rotten. Not it's automatically exactly. Rotten. Right. Right. So I think that's key here.
0: And it also now is to be able to find, we can get them on things other than healthcare fraud. We might get them on tax fraud, or we might get them on, you know, some other type of technicality, some other law. The Department of Justice might be able to get them on, for instance, money laundering or counterfeiting or, you know, any of the other activities that they might be engaged in. Not all of these people are nice people doing legitimate businesses. And so the fact is, by being able to leverage the data across the board and having these partnerships, it's been a game changer. And that was evident. The healthcare fraud takedown happened at the end of June. Biggest one ever, over 455 defendants, over $6 billion. And that was significant. And that's just in 1 year.
1: Let's take a quick break. We come back, we'll jump to that last segment. There's so much more to talk to, but first we'll take a break. My guests today are Patrick Newbold, the Chief Information Officer of the Centers for Medicare and Medicaid Services, and Kim Brandt, the Deputy Administrator and Chief Operating Officer at CMS. I'm Jason Miller on the discussion Ask the CIO CMS, sponsored by Splunk on Federal News Network.
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1: 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I'm your host, Jason Miller. My guests today are Patrick Newbold, the Chief Information Officer of the Centers for Medicare and Medicaid Services, and Kim Brandt, the Deputy Administrator and Chief Operating Officer for CMS. Kim, Patrick, we were talking about data. We're talking about the idea of using data to really drive mission effectiveness. Kim, you gave some really great examples of the fraud war room and how you guys are using data and analysis to really improve the outcomes and really capture and you know, as you said, detect and stop versus pay and chase. I know there is, because Kim, I've seen you speak before many times. There's a lot of AI buried in that. That's really helping you drive a lot of the change. Let's talk a little bit about how that use of artificial intelligence, machine learning is being used to really analyze the data, improve decision making. And specifically, Patrick, maybe I'll start with you about IT improvements. How are you using AI today to maybe say, hey, we have an opportunity to improve this service or this set of IT?
6: I appreciate the last statement about data, because I think to have AI work and intended, the data has to be in a solid foundation. But I see in driving AI in two broad ways at CMS. First, we're helping our workforce handle their routine stuff faster. They're finding information, drafting, summarizing, reviewing large amounts of material through the capabilities. CMS, by the way, was the first federal agency to roll out at scale Microsoft Copilot several months ago. And we also have an internal CMS chat that is integrated with several of the large language models helping our workforce. 80% of our workforce every week is using one of our tools. And the most recent report, about 300 employees completed a survey and indicated they are saving 10 hours a week because they have these tools in their hands. So that means they have 10 hours that they can focus on some of the critical things that we talked about today, driving outcomes for the mission. But second, we also have been applying AI and machine learning to mission problems, such as Kim mentioned, finding unusual payment patterns and reducing manual reviews. And that also is helping teams focus attention where it matters the most. CMS also has a public AI playbook and risk guidance, because I also want to talk about the governance around AI, which is important. We have to be very intentional as we are looking at these, rolling out these cases on especially the high impact use cases that potentially impacts protected information, sensitive information, or test performance, or documents that we work in the model results. We have to make sure that not only are we testing and rolling out these capabilities to support our mission, but we also are aligning the appropriate governance to make sure that we're, again, maintaining the public trust. So one of the main things that I'm doing and my team is doing is looking at providing and continuing to providing and improving the enterprise AI capabilities for CMS, but also the enabling governance to make sure that we're the best stewards on how we apply it. And I will always say that it's important for us that a human or a person is in the lead of AI, not simply in the loop, and that we have to be very intentional to make sure AI is earning its place through measured outcomes. Otherwise, we have to question ourselves, should we actually be using it?
1: Patrick, I'm interested. The last thing you said, make sure AI is earning its place through measured outcomes. What do those outcomes look like, or what do those metrics look like, for instance? Like, how do you measure the impact? Besides,
6: well, let me tell you
1: time how savings, as an example.
6: Yeah, let me tell you how I measured the impact in the past, and it was a lesson learned for me. The way I measured the impact in the past was the amount of people who was using it. But today, the impact is it reducing the time it takes to do a workload or a workflow, because that's time back for the employee to do other things? Or is it making it more efficient to review policies and inform decisions on policies? Because, again, that's time back. So the new way we're looking at and asking questions as use cases are coming to us is no longer about are people using it. It's about is it what type of measurable results or outcomes that is shaping, so that we know the investment that we're making into it is delivering on what we anticipate. And so it's really about being intentional about having those measurements up front and those goals up front, so we are able to see if it's meeting the need.
1: Kim, Patrick, I very much enjoyed our conversation. Unfortunately, we are out of time for today. So let me thank my guests. Patrick Newbold is the Chief Information Officer for the Centers for Medicare and Medicaid Services. Patrick, thank you so much for taking the time. I always enjoy talking to you.
6: Thank you for having me.
1: And Kim Brandt is the Deputy Administrator and Chief Operating Officer of CMS. Kim, great to have you on the show as well.
0: It was a pleasure. Thanks for having me.
1: I'm Jason Miller, and you've been listening to Ask the CIO CMS, sponsored by Splunk on Federal News Network.
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7: From ABC News, I'm Michelle Franzen. On the world stage at the UN General Assembly in New York, Israel's Prime Minister Benjamin Netanyahu defending Israel's military operations in the Middle East. A defiant Netanyahu pushing back on claims that Israel is carrying out genocide in Gaza, saying Hamas and other Iran-backed militants openly call for the destruction of Israel and Jews around the world.
8: Israel didn't commit genocide. Israel prevented genocide.
7: He says anti-Semitism is real and on the rise, noting recent attacks around the world, and he had a warning for Iran as the conflict continues.
8: We're going to win. We have no other choice.
7: Outside the UN, pro-Palestinian demonstrations taking place against Israel's prime minister, and there is pressure also at home, Netanyahu facing Israeli elections next month. During his state visit, China's President Xi says his country and the U.S. can build on President Trump's visit to China this year, including goals to strengthen communication. ABC's Karen Travers says after meetings, the president and first lady will host a party.
9: Tonight is the state dinner, which the president has said is the hottest ticket in town. Only about 100 people that will be attending that. Here at the White House, tech leaders, business leaders, cabinet secretaries, and government officials. The president said that tomorrow he and Xi Jinping will go to the National Archives, where they will have a chance to look at the Constitution.
7: Diesel,
9: so that
7: price
9: will also be a notable event, given everything that is happening right now with this press coverage situation.
7: Diesel price is still on the rise at $6.52 a gallon, according to Gas Buddy. The latest snapshot of the labor market showing jobs are steady for now.
10: Weekly unemployment claims are seen as an indicator of layoff activity, and after hitting a 2026 high of 225,000 in June, they've been on a long-term decline. 2 weeks ago, the number dropped back below 200,000 filings. Last week, it fell again to 197,000.
7: ABC's Jim Ryan. 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
7: Windy, rainy weather changing the start times for the Cubs-Red Sox games in Boston this week. ABC News meteorologist Samara Theodore has the timing on the weekend nor'easter that's developing.
13: Parts of the Delmarva Peninsula into Delaware and southern Maryland seeing some rain. Boston just getting their first touches of heavy rain Friday night. And then we start to see this storm system really rev up and push farther north towards New England. And so New England is going to take the brunt of this storm.
7: Portions of New Mexico are trying to recover after flash flooding from back-to-back storms this week. Burn-scarred areas near Ruidoso is the hardest hit. California Supreme Court says a high-profile county sheriff who ran for governor as a Republican must now return 500,000 ballots that his office seized as part of a voter fraud investigation.
14: Riverside County Sheriff Chad Bianco is being ordered to return 500,000 ballots. He argued his office seized them with search warrants to investigate allegations of fraud in last year's special election on redistricting. Claims were made the vote count was off by almost 46,000 votes, a claim that was refuted by election officials but also would not have changed the outcome of the election in Riverside County. At the time, Bianco was running for governor. The seven justices now ordering Bianco stop investigating the special election because he broke the law in doing so, that he not handle ballots, and he must return all of the ballots.
7: ABC's Alex Stone reporting. I'm Michelle Franz in ABC News.
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15: Today's federal newscast, federal immigration judges at the Justice Department are facing doxing threats. In a new report, the DOJ Inspector General found several judges in the department's Executive Office for Immigration Review had been doxed using publicly accessible data over the past year. EOIR told auditors that it uses a privacy and data removal service to try to get as much of the judges' personal information scrubbed from the internet. Democrats are outlining options to try to override the Trump administration's planned pay freeze for 2027.
16: Government spending negotiations may be the best shot at getting a federal pay raise across the finish line, according to leaders of the Federal Workforce Caucus. After the midterms and in the weeks leading up to the continuing resolution's December 11th deadline, Congress is expected to negotiate appropriations for the remainder of the fiscal year. In those upcoming negotiations, Virginia Congressman James Walkinshaw vowed to push for including a 4.1% federal pay raise next year, but also tempered expectations.
17: Federal workers should know that this is going to be a fight and there's not a guaranteed outcome.
16: Drew Friedman, Federal News Network.
15: And the U.S. Patent and Trademark Office is getting a new chief executive to oversee artificial intelligence and emerging technologies. The agency announced earlier this week that Jonathan Spencer will take the reins as CAIO. He previously worked on autonomous driving technology at Waymo. Find these stories and more at federalnewsnetwork.com. I'm Eric White.
18: And now, the Federal Drive with Terry Gerton, sponsored by GEHA.
19: Welcome to the Federal Drive on Federal News Network. It's Thursday, September 24th. I'm your host, Terry Gerton, and I'm glad you're here. Coming up on this hour of the Federal Drive, a federal pension can make retirement more secure, but it can also change the tax picture in ways people don't expect. Plus, the same criminal networks that move people across the border often move drugs, too. Those stories and much more ahead during this hour of the Federal Drive. We begin with this. House and Senate Democrats are urging congressional leaders to reject the Trump administration's planned federal pay freeze for 2027. The lawmakers also see a potential path to change the trajectory through government spending negotiations. Federal News Network's Drew Friedman heard from leaders on the Federal Workforce Caucus yesterday morning, and she joins us now with the latest. Drew, thanks for being here.
20: Nice to be with you, Terry.
19: Federal pay raise negotiations happen every year. Where are we in the process right now, and what's happened so far?
20: Earlier this year, we saw the White House essentially propose a federal pay freeze for civilian federal employees for 2027. In their budget proposal, they made no mention of a pay raise for most civilian federal employees, but they did suggest a larger raise for law enforcement officers and also for military members. That was then essentially doubled down on when President Trump in August issued an alternative pay plan, which he then submitted to congressional leaders, saying that he was officially planning for a pay freeze in 2027, again, carving out exceptions for a 3.8% raise for eligible law enforcement officers, and then between a 5 and 7% raise for military members. That's where we are in the process right now, seeing that alternative pay plan from President Trump, but it's not nothing is entirely final at this point.
19: Well, we've got a busy congressional calendar between here and the end of the year. Where and how might Congress intervene in the process if they wanted to?
20: Congress can choose to legislate its own pay raise plan for federal employees that differs from what the president has recommended. Looking to history can give us an example of this. If we go back to about late 2018 into 2019, when we saw what was the previous record length government shutdown, there was, once Congress came back in session in 2019 and passed spending legislation, that included a 1.9% federal pay raise for civilian employees. And that was different from, at the time during President Trump's first term, also a proposed pay freeze for federal employees at the time. So there is, you know, a possibility there for federal employees to see something different. In that case, it was legislation passed in February and then retroactive to January. So, you know, I think there's, you know, potentially some room for things to change here if there was a push for this. When I went to the press conference earlier this week, a couple speakers did bring up that history lesson. And Randy Irwin, who's national president of the National Federation of Federal Employees, he wants Congress to repeat that history.
21: So many years, Congress has done their own thing when the president suggested a certain pay adjustment. This Congress needs to find its backbone and check President Trump with this reprehensible plan that he has proposed.
19: What are the lawmakers saying about the need for a pay increase next year?
20: Many of the speakers at this press conference, which was from leaders on the Federal Workforce Caucus, joined also by union officials, they talked about the need for a pay raise for recruitment and retention purposes for the federal workforce. They said that considering inflation and just high costs of living, that a pay freeze is essentially a pay cut, and that having some small level of pay increase would actually just be keeping federal employees afloat. They talked about this being an issue of fairness to federal employees, especially after we've seen so many overhauls to the federal workforce, staffing losses, and federal employees now dealing with some of the changes that have happened from there. The lawmakers did expressed support for raises also for law enforcement officers and military members, but they say that that raise needs to be equal for all civilian federal employees as well. A Maryland Congressman, Steny Hoyer, talked in particular about parity between uniformed and civilian DOD employees, some of whom may be performing the same jobs.
22: Yes, the sergeant over at the Pentagon, who is sitting there at a computer and doing a job, needs to be compensated in a fair and effective way. But by the way, the person sitting next to that sergeant in a civilian garb, not in the military, who's doing exactly the same thing, exactly the same thing, ought to be comparably compensated.
19: So, Drew, we don't want to get people's hopes up, I guess, but how likely is it at this point that civilian feds will get a raise next year?
20: chances are not entirely zero for the pay freeze to be rejected and have some other type of plan for a pay increase take place next year. Just last week, we saw 110 lawmakers, including one Republican, sign a letter to congressional leaders where they're urging Congress to reject this planned pay freeze. If they're able to collect enough support in the coming weeks, coming months, there could be a potential chance here. But it is also true that in recent years, the president's pay plan has simply taken effect. So it's not a common thing for Congress to intervene on this, but it's not entirely unprecedented either. Virginia Congressman James Walkinshaw, who's the lead on the FAIR Act to give a 4.1% pay raise to civilian employees next year, he gave a little bit of a look into his thinking heading into post-midterm elections and this lame duck session that we have coming up.
17: I think there's anticipation that during the lame duck session, there will be some sort of negotiation, either around appropriations bills, an omnibus package, another CR, and we're going to be fighting for this to be included there.
19: It sounds like the best guidance then is maybe to be hopeful and watchful, but not overly optimistic.
20: I think that's a fair read of the situation.
19: That's Federal News Network's Drew Friedman. Drew, thanks for joining me.
20: Thank you.
19: You can find her full story at federalnewsnetwork.com. Up next, a federal pension can make retirement more secure. It can also change the tax picture in ways people don't expect. This is The Federal Drive with Terry Girton on Federal News Network.
15: On today's federal newscast, federal agencies will disclose more information about other transaction agreements, or OTAs, on usaspending.gov. That's after legislation demanding increased transparency was signed into law. The Stop Secret Spending Act requires OTAs to be disclosed in the same way that other grants, contracts, loans, or other expenditures are on the government spending website. Some of the Pentagon's top jobs are still empty, nearly 2 years into the Trump administration. Federal News Network's Rachel Cohen has more.
0: Senate Republicans are holding up nominees for key Pentagon jobs to show they aren't happy with the Defense Department's policy shop. Two have sat in limbo for more than a year. Alex Velez Green, tapped to become Deputy Undersecretary of Defense for Policy, and Austin Dahmer, the nominee for Assistant Secretary of Defense for Strategy, Plans, and Capabilities. Both were announced in June 2025. Matt O'Malley, who would be the number two acquisition official, was picked in April, but a paperwork issue is slowing his appointment. Rachel Cohen, Federal News Network.
15: And Marines at two North Carolina bases are getting new barracks. The Navy says it's awarded contracts to replace nine dorms at Marine Corps Air Station Cherry Point and Camp Lejeune. Those aging barracks will be torn down and replaced with larger buildings with better utilities, shared kitchens, laundry rooms, and recreation areas. Find these stories and more at federalnewsnetwork.com. I'm Eric White.
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19: Welcome back to the Federal Drive with Terry Gerton on Federal News Network. Many federal employees assume their taxes will go down when they retire, but a pension, Social Security benefits, and required withdrawals can all add to taxable income later in life. Certified financial planner Tiago Glieger joins me now to talk about how Roth contributions and Roth conversions can help people plan for that. Tiago, thanks for joining me today. It's great to have you back.
5: Thanks, Terry. Good to be here.
19: We're tackling some interesting topics on a monthly basis, and this month we're going to talk about Roth options in your TSP. They became an option back in 2012. What's kind of changed since then?
5: The Roth TSP is a different way of taxing the money, and there's been a lot of recent excitement about the Roth component of the TSP because the TSP started to offer Roth conversions. And so when we think about whether we pay the tax now or whether we get the tax deduction and just keep growing the money pre-tax and eventually having to pay the tax, that's the decision between the two. And so a lot of people are stuck in this decision of, do I pay the tax now? Do I defer the tax until later? And that is something that makes it difficult to think about, what do we do today in our paychecks versus what do we want to do later?
19: One more way of trying to offer people more options, I guess, but one more thing to think about as you're trying to do all this comprehensive financial planning. Why is Roth planning such a big deal then for federal employees?
5: The idea of deferring the tax is nice because you get to compound the money faster and you can not have to take three steps forward in putting the money and then one step back and withholding the tax. So all of the money you put in there grows and builds faster for you with compound interest. But the challenge is that eventually you are going to owe the tax on that money. So that gift of tax deferral doesn't last forever. But the nice thing too then is usually because you're not paying the tax, the salary that you're earning gets reduced by the amount that you put into the TSP, so you don't have to pay tax on all of your federal salary, which is very nice, particularly for people who are earning more because they're later in their career or they have a position that's paying a little bit better. So eventually, like we said, you take the money out and then you have to owe the tax. So you are always trying to figure out, does it make sense to commit to the tax right now while I'm in whatever bracket that I am, or later when I'm not working and maybe I'm going to be in a lower tax bracket. So committing to the tax now means putting money into the Roth. Committing to the tax later means putting money in the traditional TSP now, because later when you take it out, your money is going to be taxed. But with the exception of the catch-up contributions, this was a brand new thing this year. So everyone needs to remember that the catch-up contributions, if you're over a certain amount of income, that's still going to go in the Roth no matter what. So you don't get the break on the full amount.
19: Well, as the old saying goes, nothing is certain except death and taxes. And you're saying you're going to pay taxes on this money one way or the other. If a federal employee is thinking about whether to include a Roth in their TSP, what are some of the top considerations?
5: One of the biggest considerations is to think about the diversification of the taxability of your money. We always talk about diversifying our investments, but having different taxable statuses is really nice, because what if all of your money is before tax or pre-tax traditional, and then at some point you have to pay for a new car or you want to do a renovation in your house? Is all of the money that you own before tax and now you owe tax on top? So if you have to pay, if you have to buy a $30,000 car, the car might actually require $50,000 coming out of your TSP if you're going to buy the car. So having some money in different buckets, some that's been taxed, some that's not been taxed yet, really helps give you flexibility. The other thing is to think about where you stand today in your bracket compared to the future. Like we mentioned earlier, if you are in your last 10 years of your career, chances are you're probably earning the most money that you've earned so far. And you're probably earning the most you ever will in your life over that last decade. And so you could probably use the tax deduction in those years, and you should put money inside the traditional pre-tax. Versus if you're early in your career and you still are building your wealth, building your income, well, maybe paying taxes in the Roth makes a whole lot of sense because you're only going to be taxed more as time goes on.
19: Tiago Gleeger is a certified financial planner with RMG Advisors. Tiago, for people who started their TSP before Roth was an option, what should they be thinking about in terms of creating a mix here? Is that something that they should move forward with or maybe hold fast?
5: I think the idea of whether they should use Roth right now, if they haven't had the option before, comes down to whether or not they believe they're going to be in a higher bracket when they retire, the same bracket, or might they be in an actually lower bracket? So, for example, if you are earning $150,000, what bracket does that put you in? Well, for if you're single versus married, it depends. Depends on your spouse's income. But then if you compare that to what you need your lifestyle to look like in retirement, well, your federal pension is going to be taxed just like a salary or just like the pre-tax dollars in the TSP. Eventually, you'll get some Social Security. So how much do you need to take out from your TSP to still be able to live your life? And how much total income does that figure combine to compared to where you are today? And if that number in the future is less than where you are today, then you might hold fast and not use the Roth yet, because when you take the money out later, you're going to pay less taxes than if you pay for the Roth today. So even though you've not had a chance to contribute to the Roth all these years, I would still say in that situation, hold off a little bit. But someone who maybe is thinking that they're going to accelerate spending in early retirement, we call those the go-go years, where you just have a lot of energy and you still want to get out there and do a lot of things, more travel, more this, more that, you might find that your taxable income goes up some, maybe even more than where you are today, in which case you can look at the Roth as a good option for you today, even though you've not had it before.
19: And then what about Roth conversions? They seem to be all the rage these days.
5: Roth conversions are the rage for certain, and I think that is due to the fact that the TSP now offers Roth conversions inside the thrift savings plan, where before that was not an option. You had to move the money to an IRA. So the idea is that you are voluntarily paying the taxes today. You had money inside the pre-tax account. You're saying, I'm going to take $30,000 of that and I'm going to pay the taxes on that and I'm going to move that $30,000 into the Roth because I want that future growth to be completely tax-free. And it's nice, except for the fact that you got to pay the taxes. And so where is that tax money going to come from? If you're doing it in the TSP, TSP says you got to come up with that outside of the TSP. If you're doing it from an IRA, you can do it from withholding the actual transaction itself. So if you do $30,000, you can withhold back $6,000 or $7,000 or $8,000, however much in tax, and then the net difference goes to the Roth. So the idea, again, is that all of this future growth gets to be tax-free, and it helps for a lot of different reasons like RMDs and Medicare and all sorts of other things.
19: So as people are trying to think about their own balance of conventional IRAs and Roths, what are the most common mistakes you see people making and how should they avoid them?
5: When it comes to Roth planning, a lot of people believe that it's an all or nothing approach. And the truth is, just like, again, we diversify investments, we want to diversify the taxability of our money. It does make sense to defer taxes in a lot of situations, as it does to pay the tax. So we don't want to do all or nothing. The second I would say is where people tend to think about Roth in a silo. And sometimes it's not. I mean, Terry, you mentioned this idea of kids inheriting the Roth. Sometimes doing a Roth conversion is not for you. It's for your family's wealth down the line so that they don't have such high taxes during those 10 years. Other times it's simply for the fact that if you have an age gap between a spouse, if one of you dies early, the other falls to single tax rates. And now they have both their RMDs and your RMDs, and they might get pushed into a higher tax bracket. So I think that's another situation. And then I think the last thing with Roth is just waiting too long. That's the biggest mistake. People wait until they don't have very many years. And you really want to start doing that in your tax planning window, which is as soon as you retire, but before you start your RMDs.
19: So that was my last question. When should people start thinking about doing this and actually making the move if they're going to?
5: I think if we just think about when does it hurt the least to pay the taxes, It could be early in retirement because we're in a low tax bracket. It could be once we retire because now we don't have any more income. Sometimes it's even before filing for Social Security, because remember, if you stack your pension plus Roth conversions plus what you need to live plus Social Security, you start to fill that tax bucket pretty quickly. So think about, when is your bucket not going to be so full that you can take advantage of those conversions?
19: Certified financial planner Tiago Glieger of RMG Advisors. 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
5: Thanks, Terry.
19: We'll post this interview at federalnewsnetwork.com/Federal Drive. 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Still to come, the CDC has put federal overdose data into a single place designed to support faster decisions. But first, the same criminal networks that move people across the border often move drugs, too. 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
15: Today's federal newscast, federal immigration judges at the Justice Department are facing doxing threats. In a new report, the DOJ Inspector General found several judges in the department's Executive Office for Immigration Review had been doxed using publicly accessible data over the past year. EOIR told auditors that it uses a privacy and data removal service to try to get as much of the judges' personal information scrubbed from the internet. The Cybersecurity and Infrastructure Security Agency lays out its vision for the future of the Common Vulnerabilities and Exposures Program. Federal News Network's Justin Doubleday has the details.
6: CISA says the CVE program should focus on quality over quantity as artificial intelligence accelerates cyber vulnerabilities. In a new publication this week, CISA lays out its plans for evolving the CVE program, which is used by organizations across the world to identify software vulnerabilities. CISA is the lead government sponsor and national coordinator for the CVE system. The cyber agency says quality means improving program governance and CVE record content. Justin Doubleday, Federal News Network.
15: And the U.S. Patent and Trademark Office is getting a new chief executive to oversee artificial intelligence and emerging technologies. The agency announced earlier this week that Jonathan Spencer will take the reins as CAIO. He previously worked on autonomous driving technology at Waymo. Find these stories and more at federalnewsnetwork.com. I'm Eric White.
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19: Welcome back to The Federal Drive with Terry Girton on Federal News Network. Fentanyl seizures have declined as Homeland Security investigations devoted more resources to immigration enforcement. That has renewed debate about how best to disrupt the criminal organizations moving drugs and people across the border. Joining me now to share his perspective is retired Homeland Security Investigations Special Agent and author, Eric Ballier. Eric, thank you so much for joining me today. It's great to have you on the show.
11: Thank you for having me.
19: You have such an interesting background, and I think you're well positioned to comment on something we've seen. A recent report from the Department of Homeland Security Inspector General found that fentanyl investigations have fallen off significantly, but might be related to a shift in resources towards immigration enforcement. You're a former investigator. When you look at this report, what do you see behind those headline numbers?
11: It's a great question. I see a couple things. One, given the 40% reduction, which by all metrics in drug law enforcement is an astronomical number. In my time, I've never seen a 40% reduction in cocaine, marijuana, heroin, methamphetamine year over year. So I think there's a couple explanations that come to mind. Number one is that to some degree, public outreach on the topic of fentanyl is resonating with the American population. People are understanding the lethality of the drug, the addictive nature of the drug, and fewer people are consciously using the drug. That could account for a small to medium number of that 40%. I think the other thing that certainly needs to be considered is the fact that there's been a reallocation of resources in HSI, who investigates cross-border smuggling of all narcotics, fentanyl being the highest priority of it, to other mission sets such as voter fraud, daycare fraud, supporting Secret Service at the UN General Assembly and other initiatives. So when you have fewer criminal investigators attacking the networks that are responsible for the smuggling of fentanyl, you will have a direct correlation into a reduction in seizures. What I would look for is, like, what does that trend continue into 2027? Do we still see reduced seizure numbers, reduced case hours, wire intercepts, all of those other metrics that would kind of indicate the public outreach side of this and the demand reduction is taking effect? So while on one hand it could be encouraging, I'm taking a little bit of a wait and see as we get into 2027 to see what that trend line looks like 6 to 12 months down.
19: How do investigators like you think about measures of success when it comes to narcotic seizures and operations? Is it the operations themselves, or is it an actual reduction in consumption?
11: So it really needs to be looked at, in my opinion, from like a two-pronged approach. Enforcement is a piece to solving the problem, but I think it's kind of irresponsible to think that we're ever going to arrest or seize our way out of the drug problem. There's been a demand issue going back decades in the States, and that illicit supply chain will continue to meet that demand. What I do think is that as demand reduction efforts, public awareness efforts gain traction, especially the younger population, then that, coupled with enforcement, better understanding of how these criminal networks operate, what their kind of succession plans are to adapt to law enforcement pressure.

0: these problem sets in a much more broader spectrum.
1: Eric Balier is a retired chief of the Integrity Investigations Division at Immigration and Customs Enforcement's Office of Professional Responsibility. So, Eric, you just mentioned the cartels, and I want to ask a couple of more questions there. One of the central arguments in your recent book called Kingpins and Coyotes, 25 Years as a Special Agent Hunting Drug Cartel Bosses and Human Smugglers, is that the cartels often operate their drug trafficking and human smuggling networks through the same channels. So if that's how those organizations work, what happens when the government, like ICE, treats them as different channels and approaches them with different structures from the management side?
0: Really what happens is you're putting a Band-Aid on an arterial bleed. You're not having a true impact on that organization or network's ability to operate at scale. So really what these organizations, in my experience, what I learned is that they are almost operated as an organized crime family. When you think of like the traditional, like Italian mafia, La Cosa Nostra, things like that, they have, while the drug pipeline is certainly their major revenue source, they have diversified over the years to include in their kind of criminal portfolio, human smuggling, human trafficking, illegal fishing, illegal mining, fuel theft, local prostitution, local drug distribution, extortion, a lot of the same kind of criminal activity that you saw in the 60s, 70s, and 80s in traditional organized crime you have here. So when you put your thumb, figuratively speaking, on attacking human smuggling, they're very resilient in the fact that they'll augment whatever, and this is all about money, whatever monetary losses they sustain from the anti-human smuggling efforts, they are just going to supplement with fraud schemes, prostitution, human trafficking, increasing their narcotics load. So when the government attacks these networks, they really have to look at them as a complete problem set, and not the fact that the Sinaloa cartel is a drug trafficking organization, but the fact that it's an actual kind of organized crime syndicate that has branched out outside of the traditional drug trafficking that, you know, was its predicate, you know, years ago. So you're talking about finance, attacking their financial infrastructure, transportation, communication, leadership, succession planning. And I think where the government can do better is really unifying its resources in its federal law enforcement agencies and agencies that most people really don't think of in this line, such as like Fish and Wildlife, NOAA, who does a lot of the marine and maritime stuff, the Coast Guard, the DHS entities, and the DOJ. If you were to truly synchronize those and have a whole of government approach, I think we would be better off in combating these networks.
1: You're describing a world where the cartels are immensely flexible and able to change their focus. And what we know about the U.S. government is it's not. And especially when you're talking about cross-agency coordination, like you just mentioned, what would have to be in place to make that government response more flexible, more adaptable, and more effective?
0: You're absolutely right. So the U.S. government on a big picture is not very nimble. And I think if you looked at the problem, you know, and where we got off from September 11th, if you looked at how the U.S. government attacked foreign terrorist organizations in the immediacy of 9/11, there was a unified approach. There was a sharing of information. There was a centralized command structure. And I think if you look at the transnational criminal organizations, some of which who have now been designated foreign terror organizations, that same approach, maybe not militarily, but from like an intelligence gathering, law enforcement, prosecutions, all of that sort of stuff, synchronized across the various departments, whether that's a standalone task force or even like, it's going to sound a little out there, but a little restructuring of how the U.S. federal law enforcement agencies are housed, who they report to. You have DOJ and DHS being the two big entities, but both of those are massive bureaucracies that are not nimble organizations in of themselves. So I think trying to stick with the fact

0: that these organizations and networks can literally pivot at a moment's notice, the government has to be able to kind of match that step for step if the intent is to truly dismantle it.
1: Eric Balier is the retired chief of the Integrity Investigations Division at the ICE Office of Professional Responsibility and also the author of Kingpins and Coyotes, 25 Years as a Special Agent Hunting Drug Cartel Bosses and Human Smugglers. Eric, thanks for bringing your long period of expertise to us and helping us understand this challenge.
0: Thank you so much.
1: We'll post this interview at federalnewsnetwork.com/Federal Drive. 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Coming up next, the CDC has put federal overdose data into a single place designed to support faster decisions. This is the Federal Drive with Terry Girton on Federal News Network.
2: Now, today's federal newscast, federal agencies will disclose more information about other transaction agreements or OTAs on USAspending.gov. That's after legislation demanding increased transparency was signed into law. The Stop Secret Spending Act requires OTAs to be disclosed in the same way that other grants, contracts, loans, or other expenditures are on the government spending website. Some of the Pentagon's top jobs are still empty, nearly 2 years into the Trump administration. Federal News Network's Rachel Cohen has more.
3: Senate Republicans are holding up nominees for key Pentagon jobs to show they aren't happy with the Defense Department's policy shop. Two have sat in limbo for more than a year. Alex Velez Green, tapped to become Deputy Undersecretary of Defense for Policy, and Austin Dahmer, the nominee for Assistant Secretary of Defense for Strategy, Plans, and Capabilities. Both were announced in June 2025. Matt O'Malley, who would be the number two acquisition official, was picked in April, but a paperwork issue is slowing his appointment. Rachel Cohen, Federal News Network.
2: And Marines at two North Carolina bases are getting new barracks. The Navy says it's awarded contracts to replace 9 dorms at Marine Corps Air Station Cherry Point and Camp Lejeune. Those aging barracks will be torn down and replaced with larger buildings with better utilities, shared kitchens, laundry rooms, and recreation areas. Find these stories and more at federalnewsnetwork.com. I'm Eric White.
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0: Welcome back to The Federal Drive with Terry Girton on Federal News Network. Drug overdoses move fast. The CDC wants communities to get from overdose data to action more quickly. A new overdose prevention data channel brings several federal data sources together in one place to help track local trends. Federal News Network's Eric White spoke with Dr. Elena Vivolo-Cantor of the Centers for Disease Control and Prevention to get more details.
1: The CDC Overdose Prevention Data Channel. A lot of local governments do their own sorts of trackings for these, but this seems to take it to a whole nother level. Why don't we start back at how this all-encompassing idea came together?
2: The Overdose Prevention Data Channel was really designed to help public health officials and partners more quickly understand overdose data at a national level and at a state level and turn that information into action. So not only does the channel bring together data from multiple sources, but it makes it easier to interpret results and helps decision makers get to the information that they need faster. Users can actually scroll through the trend visualizations on both non-fatal and fatal overdose data, and they can select different time periods, different states. And what this does is it helps to connect a public health question with relevant overdose data and insights. But it doesn't just stop there. The page also links to really important information for everyone on substance use treatment and support, how to recognize the signs and symptoms of an opioid overdose, some of our latest success stories in overdose prevention, and more about how CDC specifically works with state and local partners to help prevent substance use and overdose. And if you want to continue exploring the data, we also have links to the comprehensive fatal and non-fatal overdose data dashboards where this data is stored.
1: We're decades into the opioid crisis. The kind of surprise that came for me in reading this release was this wasn't something that was already available. You know, why now, I guess, is my question.
2: Well, actually, interestingly, it is already available, but this is exactly what you're pointing out is exactly why we've created this website. It takes the three main CDC data sources on non-fatal and fatal overdose and puts them on a single web page so that a user can find this very accessible data in a one-stop shop and that they can query national level, state level, knowing what's going on in their community. And it's just really a much more direct pathway from data to insight, to informed action. So we do have these three data sources linked on the website that currently have their own individual dashboards. But again, we've created this website so that it's much easier for one person to go to a dashboard and get all of this information in one place.
1: And who might be using this? Obviously, you know, healthcare providers and substance abuse counselors. The sky's the limit for who could use this stuff, right?
2: Absolutely. I think our intention was really, again, just to put everything in one place for anyone to use. It does right now focus entirely on non-fatal and fatal drug overdose deaths, individuals presenting to an emergency department following an overdose. So this data is particularly helpful for people who are trying to make decisions about what to do in their local community. If they see a specific increase in overdoses that are happening in their community, they can actually take action based on this data. So our hope is whoever does come to the site can use the data for action. But also, again, there are really great resources on the site that can be used for anyone, particularly those that really need substance use disorder treatment help. We have resources on the site for them as well.
1: We're speaking with Elena Vivolo-Cantor. She's the Director of Science and the CDC Overdose Prevention at the Centers for Disease Control and Prevention. Yeah, let's get into the data aspect of this. Can you just talk about how this fits into the mold of CDC's broader data modernization efforts? Healthcare and things of this nature are the only places I've really seen it with actionable consequences. If you could just talk a little bit about how this fits into that mold.
2: It definitely fits into the mold of data modernization, but also just better ease and use of data for response activities. So let me just talk briefly about the data systems that we have in there, because some of them are a little bit more innovative in the way that they are presented. So the first data system is the National Vital Statistics System, or NVSS. NVSS collects and shares information from death certificates. So this is where fatal overdose data comes from. It includes information on the substances that were used and where the deaths are happening in the United States. The NVSS system releases provisional data, which is on the newer side. Over the last few years, they've been doing this. And then final mortality data through its public dashboards. And then the provisional data is very timely, but it's based on death records that are received and processed and to date, but then they are reflected in the final data when that is finalized. The second data source, which is a little bit more unique and comprehensive, is the State Unintentional Drug Overdose Reporting System, or SUDRS. This one also captures fatal overdose data. It comes from the CDC's Overdose Data to Action Program, or OD2A. It supports 49 states and Washington, D.C. to really capture this comprehensive fatal overdose data. And when I talk about comprehensive data, what I mean is that it captures data not only from death certificates, but medical examiner and coroner reports, death scene investigations, and postmortem toxicology reports. And all of that information is abstracted and put into a single web-based CDC platform. The interesting thing, too, about this data is it includes information on characteristics and circumstances surrounding drug overdose deaths. So if you actually go to the overdose prevention data channel, you'll see that there is a visualization that specifically talks about areas for intervention and ways that we can actually identify that if there was a bystander around or present in the vicinity of an overdose, they may have had an opportunity to intervene and save a life by providing naloxone or an opioid overdose reversal medication. The third data source that is included is our Drug Overdose Surveillance and Epidemiology System, or DOSE system. This one is also funded by OD2A, but then focuses really on emergency department data and inpatient hospitalizations for non-fatal overdose. This data comes from 48 jurisdictions. They share data monthly with us, and it's on non-fatal overdoses of multiple types of drugs, so all drugs, all opioids, fentanyl, heroin, all stimulant types, including cocaine and methamphetamine, and then benzodiazepines. So these three systems really feed into the data channel. And over time, they've been modernized, and we continue to actually do some additional tweaking of the system to ensure that both the data ingestion that's coming in is timely, and then the data that is released is timely as well.
1: Just how vital is that towards the movement of making sure that all of this data is collected in a meaningful way that can be used by healthcare professionals and addiction counselors?
2: You know, timely data is one of the key aspects of modernization, and this is actually where these programs have really shown their value. Let me talk about DOSE just specifically. So we receive DOSE data on a monthly basis with a month lag. And these mostly come from electronic health record data. That is very, very quick. And this is extremely helpful because using data from a year, 2 years ago to define the problem in your community, identify solutions, implement those solutions may not be great for our communities. You really need to know what is happening now in your community in order to actually prevent a non-fatal or fatal overdose. So having that timely data is essential in making decisions. It's essential in getting resources into communities, especially if you are talking about increasing the administration and distribution of naloxone in communities. You need to know the issues that are happening. And this is one of the great ways that these surveillance systems overall can provide resources for communities. Data is power. We need to use this data in order to make decisions, and having it in a timely way, in an electronic way that is delivered to us quite quickly and then disseminated quite quickly, is very, very important for our communities to make decisions.
1: You let it slip before we started talking that there may be some improvements on the horizon or updates to the system. I want to finish up here by looking forward and seeing what else do you all have in mind for this system? And is it just going to be pulling for more resources, or is it actually getting the data out to more people?
2: Yes, so we do have plans to continuously update this data. They may be updated at different time periods just based on when the data is received by us, but there will be timely updates. So as we receive new data, we will put that back out on the data channel. We're also having internal discussions about what other resources and dashboards we can pull from within CDC to put on this data channel, because what I said before is this is supposed to be a one-stop shop, a place where anyone can go to receive all of the information that they need need to make decisions. And so we're identifying data sources that we think could be really helpful for decision makers, for policymakers, for the general public to, you know, better identify the issue that's happening in their community and make decisions about what prevention and intervention responses to make. We don't know yet which those resources may be, but we are having those conversations. My anticipation, though, is that you'll be seeing updates to the data channel as data is received and as we make decisions on other data sources to include.
1: All right. Well, we'll have to have you back then. Elena Vivolo-Cantor is the Director of Science, CDC Overdose Prevention at the Centers for Disease Control and Prevention. Thank you so much for joining us.
2: All right. Thank you, Eric. I really appreciate it.
0: 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Up next, the top national headlines from ABC News and the Federal Newscast. I'm Terry Gertin. 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
0: From ABC News, I'm Michelle Franzen. As President Trump holds meetings with China's President Xi, Republicans are urging the president to take a stronger stance with Xi beyond diplomatic talks in tonight's state dinner, warning that China is an adversary and supporter of Iran. ABC's Karen Travers has more from the White House.
17: China is Iran's top trading partner. China is the largest buyer of Iranian oil. And we're also hearing from lawmakers who say that China has been supplying intelligence, satellite imagery to Iran that has led to the deaths of American soldiers. So these are all big issues that will be discussed. The president said yesterday he will be talking about the war with Iran with China's President Xi. But they have a long list of things on this agenda. Artificial intelligence and potential cooperation there, even as the president has acknowledged this is a real competition right now.
0: At the UN, a defiant Israeli Prime Minister Benjamin Netanyahu delivering his speech to world leaders, defending Israel's military operations in Gaza and against Iran and its proxies. Netanyahu says again, the survival of Israel is at stake following the October 7th attacks nearly 3 years ago that sparked the war on Hamas in Gaza and Hezbollah in Lebanon.
18: The eternity of Israel
6: will not falter. And the reason is simple. We have no other choice.
18: Outside the UN, pro-Palestinian demonstrations taking place against Netanyahu, who is facing elections next month in Israel. Artificial intelligence top executives spoke at the UN Security Council yesterday about the dangers of AI and needed protections. Here's ABC's Elizabeth Schulze.
19: Just hours after the leaders of OpenAI and Anthropic made a plea to the United Nations for global cooperation to rein in AI, we learned about a concerning new incident. An AI agent did not follow human directions and hacked into Australia's health department website.
18: ABC's Elizabeth Schulze, you're listening to ABC News.
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18: A developing nor'easter off the coast of the Carolinas, taking aim at the Northeast and New England this weekend. The start times for the Red Sox and Cubs games at Fenway Park have been adjusted to avoid the storm's brunt. ABC News meteorologist Samara Theodore has more on the timing.
22: New England is going to take the brunt of this storm. Don't get me wrong, New York City, there will be impacts lining the eastern seaboard, but we're certainly going to see some of the heaviest, strongest impacts towards the end of the weekend into the top of next week, Monday, in New England.
18: Residents in New Mexico, meantime, dealing with flash flooding from back-to-back storms this week. Burn-scarred communities near Ruidoso are hardest hit. Starbucks will be closing hundreds of underperforming locations.
23: In a memo to employees, Starbucks CEO Brian Nichols says a company will be closing 250 stores out of over 18,000 stores worldwide. Nichols also saying about 1,000 stores will get uplifts, as he calls them. He's been focused on enhancing the in-store experience as a chain fends off competition from other companies like McDonald's, which has been going all in on high-margin beverages. Nichols says those working at Starbucks locations who will be closing will be notified this week. Alex Stone, ABC News.
18: NASCAR legend Darrell Waltrip is taking a break from the public eye. According to a statement from his family, Waltrip is suffering from frontotemporal dementia they believe was caused by CTE. Michelle Franzen, ABC News.
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1: Today's federal newscast, federal immigration judges at the Justice Department are facing doxing threats. In a new report, the DOJ Inspector General found several judges in the department's Executive Office for Immigration Review had been doxed using publicly accessible data over the past year. EOIR told auditors that it uses a privacy and data removal service to try to get as much of the judges' personal information scrubbed from the internet. Democrats are outlining options to try to override the Trump administration's planned pay freeze for 2027.
24: Government spending negotiations may be the best shot at getting a federal pay raise across the finish line, according to leaders of the Federal Workforce Caucus. After the midterms and in the weeks leading up to the continuing resolution's December 11th deadline, Congress is expected to negotiate appropriations for the remainder of the fiscal year. In those upcoming negotiations, Virginia Congressman James Walkinshaw vowed to push for including a 4.1% federal pay raise next year, but also tempered expectations.
25: Federal workers should know that this is going to be a fight, and there's not a guaranteed
2: outcome.
24: Drew Friedman, Federal News Network.
1: And the U.S. Patent and Trademark Office is getting a new chief executive to oversee artificial intelligence and emerging technologies. The agency announced earlier this week that Jonathan Spencer will take the reins as CAIO. He previously worked on autonomous driving technology at Waymo. Find these stories and more at federalnewsnetwork.com. I'm Eric White.
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0: Welcome to The Federal Drive on Federal News Network. It's Thursday, September 24th. I'm your host, Terry Gerton, and I'm glad you're here. Coming up on this hour of The Federal Drive, a federal pension can make retirement more secure, but it can also change the tax picture in ways people don't expect. Plus, the same criminal networks that move people across the border often move drugs, too. Those stories and much more ahead during this hour of The Federal Drive. We begin with this. The Space Force is looking to bring in hundreds of service members from across the military as it tries to expand its workforce. Meanwhile, the Department of the Air Force is eliminating civilian roles as part of the ongoing civilian workforce restructuring, despite the Air Force and Space Force previously acknowledging that they cut staff below established requirements in 2026. Federal News Network's Anastasia Obis joins me now with more insight. Anastasia, thanks for being here.
4: Hi, Terry.
0: These seem like two competing efforts. Let's start with the Space Force. How are they trying to grow their workforce?
4: Yeah, so right now the service is accepting applications for active duty Marines, airmen, soldiers, and sailors as part of its fiscal 2027 inter-service transfer program. And what the service is doing, it's looking for several hundred officers and enlisted personnel to account for what the Air Force spokesperson told me, the service's steep growth. Space Force leaders have long been advocating for doubling the size of the Space Force, arguing that it's a national security necessity. When we were at the Air and Space Forces Association's annual conference, Lieutenant General David Miller said that the service will need about 25,000 guardians and 12,000 civilians in the next 5 years. And just to compare, right now the service has about 10,000 uniformed guardians and about 5,400 civilian employees.
0: Are they looking for specific skill sets on the active duty side?
4: Yeah, so they said they're looking for officers and enlisted service members with space-related experience. However, they did say that service members do not need prior experience in space operations to apply. But at the same time, preference will be given to officers with backgrounds in space operations, cyber intelligence, acquisition, and engineering. And then when it comes to enlisted personnel, they're looking for service members with experience in intelligence, space systems operations, and imagery analysis. And then they said that Reserve and National Guard personnel, as well as members of Coast Guard, are not eligible for this year's inter-service transfer program. And then there are a couple of other restrictions, like they said that warrant officers can't apply since the Space Force doesn't have a warrant officer corps. And then commissioned officers who have been passed over for promotions a couple of times are not eligible to apply.
0: Both the Air Force and the Space Force are also looking to rehire civilians after acknowledging they cut staff below established requirements in 2026. But the Air Force recently said it's eliminating some civilian roles. So help us understand how all of those pieces fit together. What's happening there?
4: Yeah, so the Air Force recently said that because of its ongoing civilian restructuring within their Air Education and Training Command, it's eliminating some civilian roles within its China Airspace Studies Institute. The institute has been around since 2017. It provides unclassified research to the Defense Department and the broader defense community on China's air and space capabilities. And that research then informs government policy and strategy when it comes to China. The Air Force said that the Institute's mission will continue without civilian researchers. And basically, they said that it will be carried out by military personnel moving forward. They also said that civilian employees might be reassigned, but some will have to look for new roles elsewhere.
0: Well, certainly China relationships are front and center with President Xi in D.C. this week. So what does that strategy mean for the future of the China Aerospace Studies Institute?
4: Yeah, it's still unclear because the institute director actually published a statement yesterday, and he said that the institute is shutting down. According to him, all of CASI's civilian positions will go into an unfunded status, and they will become surplus roles. They're not ceasing their operations as of right now, but he said that they will try and work through at least March 2027. But once all civilians depart, the director said that the institute will close. The Air Force, however, didn't confirm that the institute will close its doors. So, you know, while the Air Force and Space Force are looking to add people, there's still reductions happening in certain pockets as they continue to reorganize some organizations.
0: Are you hearing any reaction to this change specifically or the broader strategy?
4: Yeah, the center is one of the most prominent institutions in this field. So the defense community said the decision is extremely unfortunate. They said that it's incomprehensible and a really devastating loss for the community. And again, they already had lost some civilian employees last year. So on top of it, they're losing their entire civilian personnel.
0: It sounds like a real loss of capacity and critical capability.
4: Absolutely, but the Air Force maintains that the military personnel will be able to carry out this mission.
0: That's Federal News Network's Anastasia Obis. Anastasia, thanks for bringing us this story.
4: Thank you, Terry.
0: You can find her full story at federalnewsnetwork.com. Up next, a federal pension can make retirement more secure. It can also change the tax picture in ways people don't expect. This is The Federal Drive with Terry Gerton on Federal News Network.
1: On today's federal newscast, federal agencies will disclose more information about other transaction agreements, or OTAs, on USAspending.gov. That's after legislation demanding increased transparency was signed into law. The Stop Secret Spending Act requires OTAs to be disclosed in the same way that other grants, contracts, loans, or other expenditures are on the government spending website. Some of the Pentagon's top jobs are still empty, nearly 2 years into the Trump administration. Federal News Network's Rachel Cohen has more.
2: Senate Republicans are holding up nominees for key Pentagon jobs to show they aren't happy with the Defense Department's policy shop. Two have sat in limbo for more than a year. Alex Velez Green, tapped to become Deputy Undersecretary of Defense for Policy, and Austin Dahmer, the nominee for Assistant Secretary of Defense for Strategy, Plans, and Capabilities. Both were announced in June 2025. Matt O'Malley, who would be the number two acquisition official, was picked in April, but a paperwork issue is slowing his appointment. Rachel Cohen, Federal News Network.
1: And Marines at two North Carolina bases are getting new barracks. The Navy says it's awarded contracts to replace 9 dorms at Marine Corps Air Station Cherry Point and Camp Lejeune. Those aging barracks will be torn down and replaced with larger buildings with better utilities, shared kitchens, laundry rooms, and recreation areas. Find these stories and more at federalnewsnetwork.com. I'm Eric White.
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26: 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Russian-linked phishing campaigns have compromised thousands of Signal and WhatsApp accounts, including U.S. officials and military personnel. 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
0: Welcome back to the Federal Drive with Terry Gerton on Federal News Network. Many federal employees assume their taxes will go down when they retire, but a pension, Social Security benefits, and required withdrawals can all add to taxable income later in life. Certified financial planner Tiago Glieger joins me now to talk about how Roth contributions and Roth conversions can help people plan for that. Tiago, thanks for joining me today. It's great to have you back.
13: Thanks, Terry. Good to be here.
0: We're tackling some interesting topics on a monthly basis, and this month we're going to talk about Roth options in your TSP. They became an option back in 2012. What's kind of changed since then?
13: The Roth TSP is a different way of taxing the money, and there's been a lot of recent excitement about the Roth component of the TSP because the TSP started to offer Roth conversions. And so when we think about whether we pay the tax now or whether we get the tax deduction and just keep growing the money pre-tax and eventually having to pay the tax, that's the decision between the two. And so a lot of people are stuck in this decision of, do I pay the tax now? Do I defer the tax until later? And that is something that makes it difficult to think about, what do we do today in our paychecks versus what do we want to do later?
0: One more way of trying to offer people more options, I guess, but one more thing to think about as you're trying to do all this comprehensive financial planning. Why is Roth planning such a big deal then for federal employees?
13: The idea of deferring the tax is nice because you get to compound the money faster and you can not have to take three steps forward in putting the money and then one step back and withholding the tax. So all of the money you put in there grows and builds faster for you with compound interest. But the challenge is that eventually you are going to owe the tax on that money. So that gift of tax deferral doesn't last forever. But the nice thing too then is usually because you're not paying the tax, the salary that you're earning gets reduced by the amount that you put into the TSP, so you don't have to pay tax on all of your federal salary, which is very nice, particularly for people who are earning more because they're later in their career or they have a position that's paying a little bit better. So eventually, like we said, you take the money out and then you have to owe the tax. So you are always trying to figure out, does it make sense to commit to the tax right now while I'm in whatever bracket that I am, or later when I'm not working and maybe I'm going to be in a lower tax bracket. So committing to the tax now means putting money into the Roth. Committing to the tax later means putting money in the traditional TSP now, because later when you take it out, your money is going to be taxed. But with the exception of the catch-up contributions, this was a brand new thing this year. So everyone needs to remember that the catch-up contributions, if you're over a certain amount of income, that's still going to go in the Roth no matter what. So you don't get the break on the full amount.
0: Well, as the old saying goes, nothing is certain except death and taxes. And you're saying you're going to pay taxes on this money one way or the other. If a federal employee is thinking about whether to include a Roth in their TSP, what are some of the top considerations?
13: One of the biggest considerations is to think about the diversification of the taxability of your money. We always talk about diversifying our investments, but having different taxable statuses is really nice, because what if all of your money is before tax or pre-tax traditional, and then at some point you have to pay for a new car or you want to do a renovation in your house? Is all of the money that you own before tax, and now you owe tax on top? So if you have to pay, if you have to buy a $30,000 car, the car might actually require $50,000 coming out of your TSP if you're going to buy the car. So having some money in different buckets, some that's been taxed, some that's not been taxed yet, really helps give you flexibility. The other thing is to think about where you stand today in your bracket compared to the future. Like we mentioned earlier, if you are in your last 10 years of your career, chances are you're probably earning the most money that you've earned so far, and you're probably earning the most you ever will in your life over that last decade. And so you could probably use the tax deduction in those years, and you should put money inside the traditional pre-tax. Versus if you're early in your career and you still are building your wealth, building your income, well, maybe paying taxes in the Roth makes a whole lot of sense, because you're only going to be taxed more as time goes on.
0: Tiago Glieger is a certified financial planner with RMG Advisors. Tiago, for people who started their TSP before Roth was an option, what should they be thinking about in terms of creating a mix here? Is that something that they should move forward with or maybe hold fast?
13: I think the idea of whether they should use Roth right now, if they haven't had the option before, comes down to whether or not they believe they're going to be in a higher bracket when they retire, the same bracket, or might they be in an actually lower bracket. So for example, if you are earning $150,000, what bracket does that put you in? Well, for if you're single versus married, it depends. Depends on your spouse's income. But then if you compare that to what you need your lifestyle to look like in retirement, well, your federal pension is going to be taxed just like a salary or just like the pre-tax dollars in the TSP. Eventually, you'll get some Social Security. So how much do you need to take out from your TSP to still be able to live your life? And how much total income does that figure combine to compared to where you are today? And if that number in the future is less than where you are today, then you might hold fast and not use the Roth yet, because when you take the money out later, you're going to pay less taxes than if you pay for the Roth today. So even though you've not had a chance to contribute to the Roth all these years, I would still say in that situation, hold off a little bit. But someone who maybe is thinking that they're going to accelerate spending in early retirement, we call those the go-go years, where you just have a lot of energy and you still want to get out there and do a lot of things, more travel, more this, more that, you might find that your taxable income goes up some, maybe even more than where you are today, in which case you can look at the Roth as a good option for you today, even though you've not had it before.
0: And then what about Roth conversions? They seem to be all the rage these days.
13: Roth conversions are the rage for certain, and I think that is due to the fact that the TSP now offers Roth conversions inside the thrift savings plan, where before that was not an option. You had to move the money to an IRA. So the idea is that you are voluntarily paying the taxes today. You had money inside the pre-tax account. You're saying, I'm going to take $30,000 of that, and I'm going to pay the taxes on that, and I'm going to move that $30,000 into the Roth, because I want that future growth to be completely tax-free. And it's nice, except for the fact that you got to pay the taxes. And so where is that tax money going to come from? If you're doing it in the TSP, TSP says you got to come up with that outside of the TSP. If you're doing it from an IRA, you can do it from withholding the actual transaction itself. So if you do $30,000, you can withhold back $6,000 or $7,000 or $8,000, however much in tax, and then the net difference goes to the Roth. So the idea, again, is that all of this future growth gets to be tax-free, and it helps for a lot of different reasons, like RMDs and Medicare and all sorts of other things.
0: So as people are trying to think about their own balance of conventional IRAs and Roths, what are the most common mistakes you see people making, and how should they avoid them?
13: When it comes to Roth planning, a lot of people believe that it's an all or nothing approach. And the truth is, just like, again, we diversify investments, we want to diversify the taxability of our money. It does make sense to defer taxes in a lot of situations, as it does to pay the tax. So we don't want to do all or nothing. The second I would say is where people tend to think about Roth in a silo. And sometimes it's not. I mean, Terry, you mentioned this idea of kids inheriting the Roth. Sometimes doing a Roth conversion is not for you. It's for your family's wealth down the line so that they don't have such high taxes during those 10 years. Other times it's simply for the fact that if you have an age gap between a spouse, if one of you dies early, the other falls to single tax rates. And now they have both their RMDs and your RMDs, and they might get pushed into a higher tax bracket. So I think that's another situation. And then I think the last thing with Roth is just waiting too long. That's the biggest mistake. People wait until they don't have very many years. And you really want to start doing that in your tax planning window, which is as soon as you retire, but before you start your RMDs.
0: So that was my last question. When should people start thinking about doing this and actually making the move if they're going to?
13: I think if we just think about when does it hurt the least to pay the taxes? It could be early in retirement because we're in a low tax bracket. It could be once we retire because now we don't have any more income. Sometimes it's even before filing for Social Security, because remember, if you stack your pension plus Roth conversions plus what you need to live plus Social Security, you start to fill that tax bucket pretty quickly. So think about when is your bucket not going to be so full that you can take advantage of those conversions.
0: Certified financial planner Tiago Glieger of RMG Advisors. 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
13: Thanks, Terry.
0: 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Still to come, the CDC has put federal overdose data into a single place designed to support faster decisions. But first, the same criminal networks that move people across the border often move drugs, too. 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
1: Today's federal newscast, federal immigration judges at the Justice Department are facing doxing threats. In a new report, the DOJ Inspector General found several judges in the department's Executive Office for Immigration Review had been doxed using publicly accessible data over the past year. EOIR told auditors that it uses a privacy and data removal service to try to get as much of the judges' personal information scrubbed from the internet. The Cybersecurity and Infrastructure Security Agency lays out its vision for the future of the Common Vulnerabilities and Exposures Program. Federal News Network's Justin Doubleday has the details.
6: CISA says the CVE program should focus on quality over quantity as artificial intelligence accelerates cyber vulnerabilities. In a new publication this week, CISA lays out its plans for evolving the CVE program, which is used by organizations across the world to identify software vulnerabilities. CISA is the lead government sponsor and national coordinator for the CVE system. The cyber agency says quality means improving program governance and CVE record content. Justin Doubleday, Federal News Network.
1: And the U.S. Patent and Trademark Office is getting a new chief executive to oversee artificial intelligence and emerging technologies. The agency announced earlier this week that Jonathan Spencer will take the reins as CAIO. He previously worked on autonomous driving technology at Waymo. Find these stories and more at federalnewsnetwork.com. I'm Eric White.
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0: Welcome back to The Federal Drive with Terry Gertin on Federal News Network. Fentanyl seizures have declined as Homeland Security investigations devoted more resources to immigration enforcement. That has renewed debate about how best to disrupt the criminal organizations moving drugs and people across the border. Joining me now to share his perspective is retired Homeland Security Investigations Special Agent and author, Eric Ballier. Eric, thank you so much for joining me today. It's great to have you on the show.
20: Thank you for having me.
0: You have such an interesting background, and I think you're well positioned to comment on something we've seen. A recent report from the Department of Homeland Security Inspector General found that fentanyl investigations have fallen off significantly, but might be related to a shift in resources towards immigration enforcement. You're a former investigator. When you look at this report, what do you see behind those headline numbers?
20: It's a great question. I see a couple things. One, given the 40% reduction, which by all metrics in drug law enforcement is an astronomical number. In my time, I've never seen a 40% reduction in cocaine, marijuana, heroin, methamphetamine year over year. So I think there's a couple explanations that come to mind. Number one is that to some degree, public outreach on the topic of fentanyl is resonating with the American population. People are understanding the lethality of the drug, the addictive nature of the drug, and fewer people are consciously using the drug. That could account for a small to medium number of that 40%. I think the other thing that certainly needs to be considered is the fact that there's been a reallocation of resources in HSI, who investigates cross-border smuggling of all narcotics, fentanyl being the highest priority of it, to other mission sets such as voter fraud, daycare fraud, supporting Secret Service at the UN General Assembly and other initiatives. So when you have fewer criminal investigators attacking the networks that are responsible for the smuggling of fentanyl, you will have a direct correlation into a reduction in seizures. What I would look for is, like, what does that trend continue into 2027? Do we still see reduced seizure numbers, reduced case hours, wire intercepts, all of those other metrics that would kind of indicate the public outreach side of this and the demand reduction is taking effect? So while on one hand it could be encouraging, I'm taking a little bit of a wait and see as we get into 2027 to see what that trend line looks like 6 to 12 months down.
0: How do investigators like you think about measures of success when it comes to narcotic seizures and operations? Is it the operations themselves, or is it an actual reduction in consumption?
20: So it really needs to be looked at, in my opinion, from like a two-pronged approach. Enforcement is a piece to solving the problem, but I think it's kind of irresponsible to think that we're ever going to arrest or seize our way out of the drug problem. There's been a demand issue going back decades in the States, and that illicit supply chain will continue to meet that demand. What I do think is that as demand reduction efforts, public awareness efforts gain traction, especially the younger population, then that, coupled with enforcement, better understanding of how these criminal networks operate, what their kind of succession plans are to adapt to law enforcement pressure and successes, then I think that on a holistic approach, there is a better policy position to kind of attack it holistically. These organizations, whether it's the Sinaloa Cartel, CJ&G, or a host of others, they are built to withstand law enforcement pressure. They're built to withstand either the capture or killing of its leadership. So they're very resilient. And the demand side of it, there's really one kind of vector of approach that the U.S. government should take when looking at these problem sets in a much more broader spectrum.
0: Eric Balier is a retired chief of the Integrity Investigations Division

0: from the management side?
1: Really what happens is you're putting a Band-Aid on an arterial bleed. You're not having a true impact on that organization or network's ability to operate at scale. So really what these organizations, in my experience, what I learned is that they are almost operated as an organized crime family. When you think of like the traditional, like Italian mafia, La Cosa Nostra, things like that, they have, while the drug pipeline is certainly their major revenue source, they have diversified over the years to include in their kind of criminal portfolio, human smuggling, human trafficking, illegal fishing, illegal mining, fuel theft, local prostitution, local drug distribution, extortion, a lot of the same kind of criminal activity that you saw in the 60s, 70s, and 80s in traditional organized crime, you have here. So when you put your thumb, figuratively speaking, on attacking human smuggling, they're very resilient in the fact that they'll augment whatever, and this is all about money, whatever monetary losses they sustain from the anti-human smuggling efforts, they are just going to supplement with fraud schemes, prostitution, human trafficking, increasing their narcotics load. So when the government attacks these networks, they really have to look at them as a complete problem set, and not the fact that the Sinaloa cartel is a drug trafficking organization, but the fact that it's an actual kind of organized crime syndicate that has branched out outside of the traditional drug trafficking that, you know, was its predicate, you know, years ago. So you're talking about finance, attacking their financial infrastructure, transportation, communication, leadership, succession planning. And I think where the government can do better is really unifying its resources in its federal law enforcement agencies and agencies that most people really don't think of in this line, such as like Fish and Wildlife, NOAA, who does a lot of the marine and maritime stuff, the Coast Guard, the DHS entities, and the DOJ. If you were to truly synchronize those and have a whole of government approach, I think we would be better off in combating these networks.
0: You're describing a world where the cartels are immensely flexible and able to change their focus. And what we know about the U.S. government is it's not. And especially when you're talking about cross-agency coordination, like you just mentioned, what would have to be in place to make that government response more flexible, more adaptable, and more effective?
1: You're absolutely right. So the U.S. government on a big picture is not very nimble. And I think if you looked at the problem, you know, and we're a week off from September 11th, if you looked at how the U.S. government attacked foreign terrorist organizations in the immediacy of 9/11, there was a unified approach. There was a sharing of information. There was a centralized command structure. And I think if you look at the transnational criminal organizations, some of which who have now been designated foreign terror organizations, that same approach, maybe not militarily, but from like an intelligence gathering, law enforcement, prosecutions, all of that sort of stuff, synchronized across the various departments, whether that's a standalone task force or even like, it's going to sound a little out there, but a little restructuring of how the U.S. federal law enforcement agencies are housed, who they report to. You have DOJ and DHS being the two big entities, but both of those are massive bureaucracies that are not nimble organizations in of themselves. So I think trying to stick with the fact that these organizations and networks can literally pivot at a moment's notice, the government has to be able to kind of match that step for step if the intent is to truly dismantle them.
0: Eric Balier is the retired chief of the Integrity Investigations Division at the ICE Office of Professional Responsibility and also the author of Kingpins and Coyotes, 25 Years as a Special Agent Hunting Drug Cartel Bosses and Human Smugglers. Eric, thanks for bringing your long period of expertise to us and helping us understand this challenge.
1: Thank you so much.
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1: On today's Federal Newscast, federal agencies will disclose more information about other transaction agreements, or OTAs, on USAspending.gov. That's after legislation demanding increased transparency was signed into law. The Stop Secret Spending Act requires OTAs to be disclosed in the same way that other grants, contracts, loans, or other expenditures are on the government spending website. Some of the Pentagon's top jobs are still empty, nearly 2 years into the Trump administration. Federal News Network's Rachel Cohen has more.
2: Senate Republicans are holding up nominees for key Pentagon jobs to show they aren't happy with the Defense Department's policy shop. Two have sat in limbo for more than a year. Alex Velez Green, tapped to become Deputy Undersecretary of Defense for Policy, and Austin Dahmer, the nominee for Assistant Secretary of Defense for Strategy, Plans, and Capabilities. Both were announced in June 2025. Matt O'Malley, who would be the number two acquisition official, was picked in April, but a paperwork issue is slowing his appointment. Rachel Cohen, Federal News Network.
1: And Marines at two North Carolina bases are getting new barracks. The Navy says it's awarded contracts to replace nine dorms at Marine Corps Air Station Cherry Point and Camp Lejeune. Those aging barracks will be torn down and replaced with larger buildings with better utilities, shared kitchens, laundry rooms, and recreation areas. Find these stories and more at federalnewsnetwork.com. I'm Eric White.
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0: Welcome back to The Federal Drive with Terry Girton on Federal News Network. Drug overdoses move fast. The CDC wants communities to get from overdose data to action more quickly. A new overdose prevention data channel brings several federal data sources together in one place to help track local trends. Federal News Network's Eric White spoke with Dr. Elena Vivolo-Cantor of the Centers for Disease Control and Prevention to get more details.
1: The CDC Overdose Prevention Data Channel. A lot of local governments do their own sorts of tracking for these. You know, you see the signs on the side of the highway sometimes in front of firehouses on the number of overdoses, the number of deaths this month, and things of that nature. But this seems to take it to a whole nother level. Why don't we kind of start back at how this all-encompassing idea came together?
2: Yes, absolutely. The Overdose Prevention Data Channel was really designed to help public health officials and partners more quickly understand overdose data at a national level and at a state level and turn that information into action. So not only does the channel bring together data from multiple sources, but it makes it easier to interpret results and helps decision makers get to the information that they need faster. Users can actually scroll through the trend visualizations on both non-fatal and fatal overdose data, and they can select different time periods, different states. And what this does is it helps to connect a public health question with relevant overdose data and insights. But it doesn't just stop there. The page also links to really important information for everyone on substance use treatment and support, how to recognize the signs and symptoms of an opioid overdose, some of our latest success stories in overdose prevention, and more about how CDC specifically works with state and local partners to help prevent substance use and overdose. And if you want to continue exploring the data, we also have links to the comprehensive fatal and non-fatal overdose data dashboards where this data is stored.
1: This isn't to besmirch or anything. You know, we're decades into the opioid crisis. The kind of surprise that came for me in reading this release was this wasn't something that was already available. You know, why now, I guess, is my question.
2: Well, actually, interestingly, it is already available. But this is exactly what you're pointing out is exactly why we've created this website. It takes the three main CDC data sources on non-fatal and fatal overdose and puts them on a single web page, so that a user can find this very accessible data in a one-stop shop and that they can query national level, state level, knowing what's going on in their community. And it's just really a much more direct pathway from data to insight to informed action. So we do have these three data sources linked on the website that currently have their own individual dashboards. But again, we've created this website so that it's much easier for one person to go to a dashboard and get all of this information in one place.
1: Gotcha. So that information was out there. This is more of the one-stop shop approach.
2: Correct.
1: And who might be using this? Obviously, you know, healthcare providers and substance abuse counselors, people of that nature. But, you know, you talk about even folks who may be experiencing addiction right now. They may even want to know this data. I mean, the sky's the limit for who could use this stuff, right?
2: Absolutely. Absolutely. I think our intention was really, again, just to put everything in one place for anyone to use. It does right now focus entirely on non-fatal and fatal drug overdose deaths, individuals presenting to an emergency department following an overdose. So this data is particularly helpful for people who are trying to make decisions about what to do in their local community. If they see a specific increase in overdoses that are happening in their community, they can actually take action based on this data. So our hope is whoever does come to the site can use the data for action. But also, again, there are really great resources on the site that can be used for anyone, particularly those that really need substance use disorder treatment help. We have resources on the site for them as well.
1: We're speaking with Elena Vivolo-Cantor. She's the Director of Science and the CDC Overdose Prevention at the Centers for Disease Control and Prevention. Yeah, let's get into the data aspect of this. Can you just talk about how this fits into the mold of CDC's broader data modernization efforts? Healthcare and things of this nature are the only places I've really seen it with actionable consequences. If you could just talk a little bit about how this fits into that mold.
2: It definitely fits into the mold of data modernization, but also just better ease and use of data for response activities. So let me just talk briefly about the data systems that we have in there, because some of them are a little bit more innovative in the way that they are presented. So the first data system is the National Vital Statistics System, or NVSS. NVSS collects and shares information from death certificates. So this is where fatal overdose data comes from. It includes information on the substances that were used and where the deaths are happening in the United States. The NVSS system releases provisional data, which is on the newer side. Over the last few years, they've been doing this. And then final mortality data through its public dashboards. And then the provisional data is very timely, but it's based on death records that are received and processed and to date, but then they are reflected in the final data when that is finalized. The second data source, which is a little bit more unique and comprehensive, is the State Unintentional Drug Overdose Reporting System, or SUDRS. This one also captures fatal overdose data. It comes from the CDC's Overdose Data to Action Program, or OD2A. It supports 49 states and Washington, D.C. to really capture this comprehensive fatal overdose data. And when I talk about comprehensive data, what I mean is that it captures data not only from death certificates, but medical examiner and coroner reports, death scene investigations, and postmortem toxicology reports. And all of that information is abstracted and put into a single web-based CDC platform. The interesting thing too about this data is it includes information on characteristics and circumstances surrounding drug overdose deaths. So if you actually go to the overdose prevention data channel, you'll see that there is a visualization that specifically talks about areas for intervention and ways that we can actually identify that if there was a bystander around or present in the vicinity of an overdose, they may have had an opportunity to intervene and save a life by providing naloxone or an opioid overdose reversal medication. The third data source that is included is our Drug Overdose Surveillance and Epidemiology System, or DOSE system. This one is also funded by OD2A, but then focuses really on emergency department data and inpatient hospitalizations for non-fatal overdose. This data comes from 48 jurisdictions. They share data monthly with us, and it's on non-fatal overdoses of multiple types of drugs, so all drugs, all opioids, fentanyl, heroin, all stimulant types, including cocaine and methamphetamine, and then benzodiazepines. So these three systems really feed into the data channel. And over time, they've been modernized, and we continue to actually do some additional tweaking of the system to ensure that both the data ingestion that's coming in is timely, and then the data that is released is timely as well.
1: Just how vital is that towards the movement of making sure that all of this data is collected in a meaningful way that can be used by healthcare professionals and addiction counselors?
2: You know, timely data is one of the key aspects of modernization, and this is actually where these programs have really shown their value. Let me talk about DOSE just specifically. So we receive DOSE data on a monthly basis with a month lag. And these mostly come from electronic health record data. That is very, very quick. And this is extremely helpful because using data from a year, 2 years ago to define the problem in your community, identify solutions, implement those solutions may not be great for our communities. You really need to know what is happening now in your community in order to actually prevent a non-fatal or fatal overdose. So having that timely data is essential in making decisions. It's essential in getting resources into communities, especially if you are talking about increasing the administration and distribution of naloxone in communities. You need to know the issues that are happening. And this is one of the great ways that these surveillance systems overall can provide resources for communities. Data is power. We need to use this data in order to make decisions, and having it in a timely way, in an electronic way that is delivered to us quite quickly and then disseminated quite quickly, is very, very important for our communities to make decisions.
1: You let it slip before we started talking that there may be some improvements on the horizon or updates to the system. I want to finish up here by looking forward and seeing what else do you all have in mind for this system? And is it just going to be pulling for more resources, or is it actually getting the data out to more people?
2: Yes. So we do have plans to continuously update this data. They may be updated at different time periods just based on when the data is received by us, but there will be timely updates. So as we receive new data, we will put that back out on the data channel. We're also having internal discussions about what other resources and dashboards we can pull from within CDC to put on this data channel. Because what I said before is this is supposed to be a one-stop shop, a place where anyone can go to receive all of the information that they need to make decisions. And so we're identifying data sources that we think could be really helpful for decision makers, for policy makers, for the general public to, you know, better identify the issue that's happening in their community and make decisions about what prevention and intervention responses to make. We don't know yet which those resources may be, but we are having those conversations. My anticipation, though, is that you'll be seeing updates to the data channel as data is received and as we make decisions on other data sources to include.
1: All right. Well, we'll have to have you back then. Elena Vivolo-Cantor is the Director of Science, CDC Overdose Prevention at the Centers for Disease Control and Prevention. Thank you so much for joining us.
2: All right. Thank you, Eric. I really appreciate it.
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9: From ABC News, I'm Michelle Franzen. During a state visit, China's President Xi says his country and the U.S. can build on President Trump's visit to China earlier this year, including goals to strengthen communication. ABC's Karen Travers says after meetings today, there is a state dinner.
10: Tonight is the state dinner, which the president has said is the hottest ticket in town. Only about 100 people that will be attending that here at the White House. Tech leaders, business leaders, cabinet secretaries, and government officials. The president said that tomorrow, he and Xi Jinping will go to the National Archives, where they will have a chance to look at the Constitution. So that will also be a notable event given everything that is happening right now with this press coverage situation.
9: The freedom of the press being tested during the state visit by China's leader after a federal judge ruled three media outlets banned by the president last week should have their full access reinstated. Some members of the media impacted reported they still have not been granted access this morning. The judge ordering the Trump administration to explain why it had not complied with the order. Here's ABC's Mary Bruce.
11: This morning, a lawyer for the three media organizations calling this a, quote, strong ruling vindicating freedom of the press, due process, and the rule of law. This move is just temporary, however, allowing them to regain access while litigation proceeds.
9: A developing storm off the Carolinas expected to become a full-blown nor'easter this weekend. Coastal flood alerts are in effect, stretching from North Carolina and the Jersey Shore up to New England.
11: 50-mile-per-hour wind gusts, and I think the winds, that's where it gets its name from, a nor'easter. We're seeing these northeast winds drive into places like Poughkeepsie, New York City, Atlantic City, Boston, and Newport, taking some of the brunt of this system when it comes to the waves. Places like Bar Harbor and Portland, Maine, not remaining unscathed. Heavy rain and some pretty gusty winds as well.
9: ABC's meteorologist Samara Theodore. Moderate to major flooding also possible due to onshore flow and high surf that will combine with Saturday's full moon. 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
9: In the Pacific, Tropical Storm Nolo is now less than 300 miles south of the Big Island of Hawaii, is expected to strengthen into a hurricane soon. Preps underway on the islands after several recent storms have battered the state of Hawaii.
14: The exact track of Nolo remains uncertain, but it now appears it will likely hug up against the Big Island. It could unleash extreme flooding rains of more than 20 inches in some areas of the islands. Governor Josh Green is telling residents they need to take Nolo seriously and get ready for intense rain on Friday and Saturday.
15: Material goods can always be replaced. Houses can be rebuilt, but we can't bring back our loved ones.
14: Hawaii's emergency leaders say flash flooding and mudslides are the biggest concerns because the ground is so saturated with water after other recent storms. Alex Stone, ABC News.
9: New York Attorney General Letitia James suing prediction betting site Polymarket, accusing the company of running an illegal gambling operation.
16: The federal lawsuit alleged that Polymarket is an illegal, unlicensed gambling operation that exposes New Yorkers to serious personal and financial risk. Polymarket argues they aren't subject to state gambling laws because they're technically selling financial contracts, something regulated by the federal government. But the New York Attorney General says that under state law, it's the same thing as gambling and needs a license to operate. The federal lawsuit comes as Polymarket sees a massive boom in business, on track to facilitate more than $70 billion in trades just this year.
9: ABC's Peter Haralambos, Michelle Franz, and ABC News.
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17: Today's federal newscast, federal immigration judges at the Justice Department are facing doxing threats. In a new report, the DOJ Inspector General found several judges in the department's Executive Office for Immigration Review had been doxed using publicly accessible data over the past year. EOIR told auditors that it uses a privacy and data removal service to try to get as much of the judges' personal information scrubbed from the internet. Democrats are outlining options to try to override the Trump administration's planned pay freeze for 2027.
18: Government spending negotiations may be the best shot at getting a federal pay raise across the finish line, according to leaders of the Federal Workforce Caucus. After the midterms and in the weeks leading up to the continuing resolution's December 11th deadline, Congress is expected to negotiate appropriations for the remainder of the fiscal year. in those upcoming negotiations, Virginia Congressman James Waukesha vowed to push for including a 4.1% federal pay raise next year, but also tempered expectations.
19: Federal workers should know that this is going to be a fight and there's not a guaranteed outcome.
18: Drew Friedman, Federal News Network.
1: And the U.S. Patent and Trademark Office is getting a new chief executive to oversee artificial intelligence and emerging technologies. The agency announced earlier this week that Jonathan Spencer will take the reins as CAIO. He previously worked on autonomous driving technology at Waymo. Find these stories and more at federalnewsnetwork.com. I'm Eric White.
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0: Welcome to The Federal Drive on Federal News Network. It's Thursday, September 24th. I'm your host, Terry Gerton, and I'm glad you're here. Coming up on this hour of The Federal Drive, a federal pension can make retirement more secure, but it can also change the tax picture in ways people don't expect. Plus, the same criminal networks that move people across the border often move drugs, too. Those stories and much more ahead during this hour of The Federal Drive. We begin with this. House and Senate Democrats are urging congressional leaders to reject the Trump administration's planned federal pay freeze for 2027. The lawmakers also see a potential path to change the trajectory through government spending negotiations. Federal News Network's Drew Friedman heard from leaders on the Federal Workforce Caucus yesterday morning, and she joins us now with the latest. Drew, thanks for being here.
21: Nice to be with you, Terry.
0: Federal pay raise negotiations happen every year. Where are we in the process right now, and what's happened so far?
21: Earlier this year, we saw the White House essentially propose a federal pay freeze for civilian federal employees for 2027. In their budget proposal, they made no mention of a pay raise for most civilian federal employees, but they did suggest a larger raise for law enforcement officers and also for military members. That was then essentially doubled down on when President Trump in August issued an alternative pay plan, which he then submitted to congressional leaders, saying that he was officially planning for a pay freeze in 2027, again, carving out exceptions for a 3.8% raise for eligible law enforcement officers, and then between a 5 and 7% raise for military members. That's where we are in the process right now, seeing that alternative pay plan from President Trump, but it's not nothing is entirely final at this point.
0: Well, we've got a busy congressional calendar between here and the end of the year. Where and how might Congress intervene in the process if they wanted to?
21: Congress can choose to legislate its own pay raise plan for federal employees that differs from what the president has recommended. Looking to history can give us an example of this. If we go back to about late 2018 into 2019, when we saw what was the previous record length government shutdown, there was, once Congress came back in session in 2019 and passed spending legislation, that included a 1.9% federal pay raise for civilian employees. And that was different from, at the time, during President Trump's first term, also a proposed pay freeze for federal employees at the time. So there is, you know, a possibility there for federal employees to see something different. In that case, it was legislation passed in February and then retroactive to January. So, you know, I think there's, you know, potentially some room for things to change here if there was a push for this. When I went to the press conference earlier this week, a couple speakers did bring up that history lesson, and Randy Irwin, who's national president of the National Federation of Federal Employees, he wants Congress to repeat that history.
22: So many years, Congress has done their own thing when the president suggested a certain pay adjustment. This Congress needs to find its backbone and check President Trump with this reprehensible plan that he has proposed.
0: What are the lawmakers saying about the need for a pay increase next year?
21: Many of the speakers at this press conference, which was from leaders on the Federal Workforce Caucus, joined also by union officials, they talked about the need for a pay raise for recruitment and retention purposes for the federal workforce. They said that considering inflation and just high costs of living, that a pay freeze is essentially a pay cut, and that having some small level of pay increase would actually just be keeping federal employees afloat. They talked about this being an issue of fairness to federal employees, especially after we've seen so many overhauls to the federal workforce, staffing losses, and federal employees now dealing with some of the changes that have happened from there. The lawmakers did express support for raises also for law enforcement officers and military members, but they say that that raise needs to be equal for all civilian federal employees as well. A Maryland Congressman, Steny Hoyer, talked in particular about parity between uniformed and civilian DOD employees, some of whom may be performing the same jobs.
2: Yes, the sergeant over at the Pentagon, who is sitting there at a computer and doing a job, needs to be compensated in a fair and effective way. But by the way, the person sitting next to that sergeant in a civilian garb, not in the military, who's doing exactly the same thing, exactly the same thing, ought to be comparably compensated.
0: So, Drew, we don't want to get people's hopes up, I guess, but how likely is it at this point that civilian feds will get a raise next year?
21: Chances are not entirely zero for the pay freeze to be rejected and have some other type of plan for a pay increase take place next year. Just last week, we saw 110 lawmakers, including one Republican, sign a letter to congressional leaders where they're urging Congress to reject this planned pay freeze. If they're able to collect enough support in the coming weeks, coming months, there could be a potential chance here. But it is also true that in recent years, the president's pay plan has simply taken effect. So it's not a common thing for Congress to intervene on this, but it's not entirely unprecedented either. Virginia Congressman James Walkinshaw, who's the lead on the FAIR Act to give a 4.1% pay raise to civilian employees next year, he gave a little bit of a look into his thinking heading into post-midterm elections and this lame duck session that we have coming up.
19: I think there's anticipation that during the lame duck session, there will be some sort of negotiation, either around appropriations bills, an omnibus package, another CR, and we're going to be fighting for this to be included there.
0: It sounds like the best guidance then is maybe to be hopeful and watchful, but not overly optimistic.
21: I think that's a fair read of the situation.
0: That's Federal News Network's Drew Friedman. Drew, thanks for joining me.
21: Thank you.
0: You can find her full story at federalnewsnetwork.com. Up next, a federal pension can make retirement more secure. It can also change the tax picture in ways people don't expect. This is The Federal Drive with Terry Girton on Federal News Network.
3: Today's federal newscast, federal agencies will disclose more information about other transaction agreements, or OTAs, on usaspending.gov. That's after legislation demanding increased transparency was signed into law. The Stop Secret Spending Act requires OTAs to be disclosed in the same way that other grants, contracts, loans, or other expenditures are on the government spending website. Some of the Pentagon's top jobs are still empty, nearly 2 years into the Trump administration. Federal News Network's Rachel Cohen has more.
4: Senate Republicans are holding up nominees for key Pentagon jobs to show they aren't happy with the Defense Department's policy shop. Two have sat in limbo for more than a year. Alex Velez Green, tapped to become Deputy Undersecretary of Defense for Policy, and Austin Dahmer, the nominee for Assistant Secretary of Defense for Strategy, Plans, and Capabilities. Both were announced in June 2025. Matt O'Malley, who would be the number two acquisition official, was picked in April, but a paperwork issue is slowing his appointment. Rachel Cohen, Federal News Network.
3: And Marines at two North Carolina bases are getting new barracks. The Navy says it's awarded contracts to replace 9 dorms at Marine Corps Air Station Cherry Point and Camp Lejeune. Those aging barracks will be torn down and replaced with larger buildings with better utilities, shared kitchens, laundry rooms, and recreation areas. Find these stories and more at federalnewsnetwork.com. I'm Eric White.
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0: Welcome back to the Federal Drive with Terry Curtin on Federal News Network. Many federal employees assume their taxes will go down when they retire, but a pension, Social Security benefits, and required withdrawals can all add to taxable income later in life. Certified financial planner Tiago Glieger joins me now to talk about how Roth contributions and Roth conversions can help people plan for that. Tiago, thanks for joining me today. It's great to have you back.
27: Thanks, Terry. Good to be here.
0: We're tackling some interesting topics on a monthly basis, and this month we're going to talk about Roth options in your TSP. They became an option back in 2012. What's kind of changed since then?
27: The Roth TSP is a different way of taxing the money, and there's been a lot of recent excitement about the Roth component of the TSP because the TSP started to offer Roth conversions. And so when we think about whether we pay the tax now or whether we get the tax deduction and just keep growing the money pre-tax and eventually having to pay the tax, that's the decision between the two. And so a lot of people are stuck in this decision of, do I pay the tax now? Do I defer the tax until later? And that is something that makes it difficult to think about, what do we do today in our paychecks versus what do we want to do later?
0: One more way of trying to offer people more options, I guess, but one more thing to think about as you're trying to do all this comprehensive financial planning. Why is Roth planning such a big deal then for federal employees?
27: The idea of deferring the tax is nice because you get to compound the money faster and you can not have to take three steps forward in putting the money and then one step back and withholding the tax. So all of the money you put in there grows and builds faster for you with compound interest. But the challenge is that eventually you are going to owe the tax on that money. So that gift of tax deferral doesn't last forever. But the nice thing too then is usually because you're not paying the tax, the salary that you're earning gets reduced by the amount that you put into the TSP. So you don't have to pay tax on all of your federal salary, which is very nice, particularly for people who are earning more because they're later in their career or they have a position that's paying a little bit better. So eventually, like we said, you take the money out and then you have to owe the tax. So you are always trying to figure out, does it make sense to commit to the tax right now while I'm in whatever bracket that I am, or later when I'm not working and maybe I'm going to be in a lower tax bracket? So committing to the tax now means putting money into the Roth. Committing to the tax later means putting money in the traditional TSP now, because later when you take it out, your money is going to be taxed. But with the exception of the catch-up contributions, this was a brand new thing this year. So everyone needs to remember that the catch-up contributions, if you're over a certain amount of income, that's still going to go in the Roth no matter what. So you don't get the break on the full amount.
0: Well, as the old saying goes, nothing is certain except death and taxes. And you're saying you're going to pay taxes on this money one way or the other. If a federal employee is thinking about whether to include a Roth in their TSP, what are some of the top considerations?
27: One of the biggest considerations is to think about the diversification of the taxability of your money. We always talk about diversifying our investments, but having different taxable statuses is really nice, because what if all of your money is before tax or pre-tax traditional, and then at some point you have to pay for a new car or you want to do a renovation in your house? Is all of the money that you own before tax and now you owe tax on top? So if you have to pay, if you have to buy a $30,000 car, the car might actually require $50,000 coming out of your TSP if you're going to buy the car. So having some money in different buckets, some that's been taxed, some that's not been taxed yet, really helps give you flexibility. The other thing is to think about where you stand today in your bracket compared to the future. Like we mentioned earlier, if you are in your last 10 years of your career, chances are you're probably earning the most money that you've earned so far, and you're probably earning the most you ever will in your life over that last decade. And so you could probably use the tax deduction in those years, and you should put money inside the traditional pre-tax. Versus if you're early in your career and you still are building your wealth, building your income, well, maybe paying taxes in the Roth makes a whole lot of sense, because you're only going to be taxed more as time goes on.
0: Tiago Gleeger is a certified financial planner with RMG Advisors. Tiago, for people who started their TSP before Roth was an option, what should they be thinking about in terms of creating a mix here? Is that something that they should move forward with or maybe hold fast?
27: I think the idea of whether they should use Roth right now, if they haven't had the option before, comes down to whether or not they believe they're going to be in a higher bracket when they retire, the same bracket, or might they be in an actually lower bracket. So for example, if you are earning $150,000, what bracket does that put you in? Well, for if you're single versus married, it depends. Depends on your spouse's income. But then if you compare that to what you need your lifestyle to look like in retirement, well, your federal pension is going to be taxed just like a salary or just like the pre-tax dollars in the TSP. Eventually, you'll get some Social Security. So how much do you need to take out from your TSP to still be able to live your life? And how much total income does that figure combine to compared to where you are today? And if that number in the future is less than where you are today, then you might hold fast and not use the Roth yet, because when you take the money out later, you're going to pay less taxes than if you pay for the Roth today. So even though you've not had a chance to contribute to the Roth all these years, I would still say in that situation, hold off a little bit. But someone who maybe is thinking that they're going to accelerate spending in early retirement, we call those the go-go years, where you just have a lot of energy and you still want to get out there and do a lot of things, more travel, more this, more that, you might find that your taxable income goes up some, maybe even more than where you are today, in which case you can look at the Roth as a good option for you today, even though you've not had it before.
0: And then what about Roth conversions? They seem to be all the rage these days.
27: Roth conversions are the rage for certain, and I think that is due to the fact that the TSP now offers Roth conversions inside the thrift savings plan, where before that was not an option. You had to move the money to an IRA. So the idea is that you are voluntarily paying the taxes today. You had money inside the pre-tax account. You're saying, I'm going to take $30,000 of that, and I'm going to pay the taxes on that, and I'm going to move that $30,000 into the Roth because I want that future growth to be completely tax-free. And it's nice, except for the fact that you got to pay the taxes. And so where is that tax money going to come from? If you're doing it in the TSP, TSP says you got to come up with that outside of the TSP. If you're doing it from an IRA, you can do it from withholding the actual transaction itself. So if you do $30,000, you can withhold back $6,000 or $7,000 or $8,000, however much in tax, and then the net difference goes to the Roth. So the idea, again, is that all of this future growth gets to be tax-free, and it helps for a lot of different reasons like RMDs and Medicare and all sorts of other things.
0: So as people are trying to think about their own balance of conventional IRAs and Roths, what are the most common mistakes you see people making and how should they avoid them?
27: When it comes to Roth planning, a lot of people believe that it's an all or nothing approach. And the truth is, just like, again, we diversify investments, we want to diversify the taxability of our money. It does make sense to defer taxes in a lot of situations, as it does to pay the tax. So we don't want to do all or nothing. The second I would say is where people tend to think about Roth in a silo. And sometimes it's not. I mean, Terry, you mentioned this idea of kids inheriting the Roth. Sometimes doing a Roth conversion is not for you. It's for your family's wealth down the line so that they don't have such high taxes during those 10 years. Other times it's simply for the fact that if you have an age gap between a spouse, if one of you dies early, the other falls to single tax rates. And now they have both their RMDs and your RMDs, and they might get pushed into a higher tax bracket. So I think that's another situation. And then I think the last thing with Roth is just waiting too long. That's the biggest mistake. People wait until they don't have very many years. And you really want to start doing that in your tax planning window, which is as soon as you retire, but before you start your RMDs.
0: So that was my last question. When should people start thinking about doing this and actually making the move if they're going to?
27: I think if we just think about when does it hurt the least to pay the taxes? It could be early in retirement because we're in a low tax bracket. It could be once we retire because now we don't have any more income. Sometimes it's even before filing for Social Security, because remember, if you stack your pension plus Roth conversions plus what you need to live plus Social Security, you start to fill that tax bucket pretty quickly. So think about when is your bucket not going to be so full that you can take advantage of those conversions.
0: Certified financial planner Tiago Glieger of RMG Advisors. Tiago, thanks for your wise advice, as always.
27: Thanks, Terry.
0: 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Still to come, the CDC has put federal overdose data into a single place designed to support faster decisions. But first, the same criminal networks that move people across the border often move drugs, too. 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
8: Today's federal newscast, federal immigration judges at the Justice Department are facing doxing threats. In a new report, the DOJ Inspector General found several judges in the department's Executive Office for Immigration Review had been doxed using publicly accessible data over the past year. EOIR told auditors that it uses a privacy and data removal service to try to get as much of the judges' personal information scrubbed from the internet. The Cybersecurity and Infrastructure Security Agency lays out its vision for the future of the Common Vulnerabilities and Exposures Program. Federal News Network's Justin Doubleday has the details.
10: CISA says the CVE program should focus on quality over quantity as artificial intelligence accelerates cyber vulnerabilities. In a new publication this week, CISA lays out its plans for evolving the CVE program, which is used by organizations across the world to identify software vulnerabilities. CISA is the lead government sponsor and national coordinator for the CVE system. The cyber agency says quality means improving program governance and CVE record content. Justin Doubleday, Federal News Network.
8: And the U.S. Patent and Trademark Office is getting a new chief executive to oversee artificial intelligence and emerging technologies. The agency announced earlier this week that Jonathan Spencer will take the reins as CAIO. He previously worked on autonomous driving technology at Waymo. Find these stories and more at federalnewsnetwork.com. I'm Eric White.
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0: Welcome back to The Federal Drive with Terry Girton on Federal News Network. Fentanyl seizures have declined as Homeland Security investigations devoted more resources to immigration enforcement. That has renewed debate about how best to disrupt the criminal organizations moving drugs and people across the border. Joining me now to share his perspective is retired Homeland Security Investigations Special Agent and author, Eric Ballier. Eric, thank you so much for joining me today. It's great to have you on the show.
31: Thank you for having me.
0: You have such an interesting background, and I think you're well positioned to comment on something we've seen. A recent report from the Department of Homeland Security Inspector General found that fentanyl investigations have fallen off significantly, but might be related to a shift in resources towards immigration enforcement. You're a former investigator. When you look at this report, what do you see behind those headline numbers?
31: It's a great question. I see a couple things. One, given the 40% reduction, which by all metrics in drug law enforcement is an astronomical number. In my time, I've never seen a 40% reduction in cocaine, marijuana, heroin, methamphetamine year over year. So I think there's a couple explanations that come to mind. Number one is that to some degree, public outreach on the topic of fentanyl is resonating with the American population. People are understanding the lethality of the drug, the addictive nature of the drug, and fewer people are consciously using the drug. That could account for a small to medium number of that 40%. I think the other thing that certainly needs to be considered is the fact that there's been a reallocation of resources in HSI, who investigates cross-border smuggling of all narcotics, fentanyl being the highest priority of it. to other mission sets, such as voter fraud, daycare fraud, supporting Secret Service at the UN General Assembly, and other initiatives. So when you have fewer criminal investigators attacking the networks that are responsible for the smuggling of fentanyl, you will have a direct correlation into a reduction in seizures. What I would look for is, like, what does that trend continue into 2027? Do we still see reduced seizure numbers, reduced case hours, wire intercepts, all of those other metrics that would kind of indicate the public outreach side of this and the demand reduction is taking effect? So while on one hand it could be encouraging, I'm taking a little bit of a wait and see as we get into 2027 to see what that trend line looks like 6 to 12 months down.
0: How do investigators like you think about measures of success when it comes to narcotic seizures and operations? Is it the operations themselves, or is it an actual reduction in consumption?
31: So it really needs to be looked at, in my opinion, from like a two-pronged approach. Enforcement is a piece to solving the problem, but I think it's kind of irresponsible to think that we're ever going to arrest or seize our way out of the drug problem. There's been a demand issue going back decades in the States, and that illicit supply chain will continue to meet that demand. What I do think is that as demand reduction efforts, public awareness efforts gain traction, especially the younger population, then that, coupled with enforcement, better understanding of how these criminal networks operate, what their kind of succession plans are to adapt to law enforcement pressure and successes, then I think that on a holistic approach, there is a better policy position to kind of attack it holistically. These organizations, whether it's the Sinaloa cartel, CJ&G, or a host of others, they are built to withstand law enforcement pressure. They're built to withstand either the capture or killing of its leadership. So they're very resilient. And the demand side of it, there's really one kind of vector of approach that the U.S. government should take when looking at these problem sets in a much more broader spectrum.
0: Eric Balier is a retired chief of the Integrity Investigations Division at Immigration and Customs Enforcement's Office of Professional Responsibility. So, Eric, you just mentioned the cartels, and I want to ask a couple of more questions there. One of the central arguments in your recent book called Kingpins and Coyotes, 25 Years as a Special Agent Hunting Drug Cartel Bosses and Human Smugglers, is that the cartels often operate their drug trafficking and human smuggling networks through the same channels. So if that's how the

0: like Italian mafia, La Cosa Nostra, things like that. They have, while the drug pipeline is certainly their major revenue source, they have diversified over the years to include in their kind of criminal portfolio human smuggling, human trafficking, illegal fishing, illegal mining, fuel theft, local prostitution, local drug distribution, extortion, a lot of the same kind of criminal activity that you saw in the 60s, 70s, and 80s in traditional organized crime you have here. So when you put your thumb, figuratively speaking, on attacking human smuggling, they're very resilient in the fact that they'll augment whatever, and this is all about money, whatever monetary losses they sustain from the anti-human smuggling efforts, they are just going to supplement with fraud schemes, prostitution, human trafficking, increasing their narcotics load. So when the government attacks these networks, they really have to look at them as a complete problem set, and not the fact that the Sinaloa cartel is a drug trafficking organization, but the fact that it's an actual kind of organized crime syndicate that has branched out outside of the traditional drug trafficking that, you know, was its predicate, you know, years ago. So you're talking about finance, attacking their financial infrastructure, transportation, communication, leadership, succession planning. And I think where the government can do better is really unifying its resources in its federal law enforcement agencies and agencies that most people really don't think of in this line, such as like Fish and Wildlife, NOAA, who does a lot of the marine and maritime stuff, the Coast Guard, the DHS entities, and the DOJ. If you were to truly synchronize those and have a whole of government approach, I think we would be better off in combating these networks.
1: You're describing a world where the cartels are immensely flexible and able to change their focus. And what we know about the U.S. government is it's not. And especially when you're talking about cross-agency coordination, like you just mentioned, what would have to be in place to make that government response more flexible, more adaptable, and more effective?
0: You're absolutely right. So the U.S. government on a big picture is not very nimble. And I think if you looked at the problem, you know, and we're a week off from September 11th, if you looked at how the U.S. government attacked foreign terrorist organizations in the immediacy of 9/11, there was a unified approach. There was a sharing of information. There was a centralized command structure. And I think if you look at the transnational criminal organizations, some of which who have now been designated foreign terror organizations, that same approach, maybe not militarily, but from like an intelligence gathering, law enforcement, prosecutions, all of that sort of stuff, synchronized across the various departments, whether that's a standalone task force or even like, it's going to sound a little out there, but a little restructuring of how the U.S. federal law enforcement agencies are housed, who they report to. You have DOJ and DHS being the two big entities, but both of those are massive bureaucracies that are not nimble organizations in of themselves. So I think trying to stick with the fact that these organizations and networks can literally pivot at a moment's notice, the government has to be able to kind of match that step for step if the intent is to truly dismantle them.
1: Eric Balier is the retired chief of the Integrity Investigations Division at the ICE Office of Professional Responsibility and also the author of Kingpins and Coyotes, 25 Years as a Special Agent Hunting Drug Cartel Bosses and Human Smugglers. Eric, thanks for bringing your long period of expertise to us and helping us understand this challenge.
0: Thank you so much.
1: We'll post this interview at federalnewsnetwork.com/Federal Drive. 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
2: On today's federal newscast, federal agencies will disclose more information about other transaction agreements, or OTAs, on usaspending.gov. That's after legislation demanding increased transparency was signed into law. The Stop Secret Spending Act requires OTAs to be disclosed in the same way that other grants, contracts, loans, or other expenditures are on the government spending.

0: trending website. Some of the Pentagon's top jobs are still empty, nearly 2 years into the Trump administration. Federal News Network's Rachel Cohen has more.
1: Senate Republicans are holding up nominees for key Pentagon jobs to show they aren't happy with the Defense Department's policy shop. Two have sat in limbo for more than a year. Alex Velez Green, tapped to become Deputy Undersecretary of Defense for Policy, and Austin Dahmer, the nominee for Assistant Secretary of Defense for Strategy, Plans, and Capabilities. Both were announced in June 2025. Matt O'Malley, who would be the number two acquisition official, was picked in April, but a paperwork issue is slowing his appointment. Rachel Cohen, Federal News Network.
0: And Marines at two North Carolina bases are getting new barracks. The Navy says it's awarded contracts to replace 9 dorms at Marine Corps Air Station Cherry Point and Camp Lejeune. Those aging barracks will be torn down and replaced with larger buildings with better utilities, shared kitchens, laundry rooms, and recreation areas. Find these stories and more at federalnewsnetwork.com. I'm Eric White.
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0: Welcome back to the Federal Drive with Terry Girton on Federal News Network. Drug overdoses move fast. The CDC wants communities to get from overdose data to action more quickly. A new overdose prevention data channel brings several federal data sources together in one place to help track local trends. Federal News Network's Eric White spoke with Dr. Elena Vivolo-Cantor of the Centers for Disease Control and Prevention to get more details.
1: The CDC Overdose Prevention Data Channel. A lot of local governments do their own sorts of tracking for these, but this seems to take it to a whole nother level. Why don't we start back at how this all-encompassing idea came together?
2: The Overdose Prevention Data Channel was really designed to help public health officials and partners more quickly understand overdose data at a national level and at a state level and turn that information into action. So not only does the channel bring together data from multiple sources, but it makes it easier to interpret results and helps decision makers get to the information that they need faster. Users can actually scroll through the trend visualizations on both non-fatal and fatal overdose data, and they can select different time periods, different states. And what this does is it helps to connect a public health question with relevant overdose data and insights. But it doesn't just stop there. The page also links to really important information for everyone on substance use treatment and support, how to recognize the signs and symptoms of an opioid overdose, some of our latest success stories in overdose prevention, and more about how CDC specifically works with state and local partners to help prevent substance use and overdose. And if you want to continue exploring the data, we also have links to the comprehensive fatal and non-fatal overdose data dashboards where this data is stored.
1: We're decades into the opioid crisis. The kind of surprise that came for me in reading this release was this wasn't something that was already available. You know, why now, I guess, is my question.
2: Well, actually, interestingly, it is already available. But this is exactly what you're pointing out is exactly why we've created this website. It takes the three main CDC data sources on non-fatal and fatal overdose and puts them on a single web page, so that a user can find this very accessible data in a one-stop shop and that they can query national level, state level, knowing what's going on in their community. And it's just really a much more direct pathway from data to insight to informed action. So we do have these three data sources linked on the website that currently have their own individual dashboards. But again, we've created this website so that it's much easier for one person to go to a dashboard and get all of this information in one place.
1: And who might be using this? Obviously, you know, healthcare providers and substance abuse counselors. The sky's the limit for who could use this stuff, right?
2: Absolutely. I think our intention was really, again, just to put everything in one place for anyone to use. It does right now focus entirely on non-fatal and fatal drug overdose deaths, individuals presenting to an emergency department following an overdose. So this data is particularly helpful for people who are trying to make decisions about what to do in their local community. If they see a specific increase in overdoses that are happening in their community, they can actually take action based on this data. So our hope is whoever does come to the site can use the data for action. But also, again, there are really great resources on the site that can be used for anyone, particularly those that really need substance use disorder treatment help. We have resources on the site for them as well.
1: We're speaking with Elena Vivolo-Cantor. She's the Director of Science and the CDC Overdose Prevention at the Centers for Disease Control and Prevention. Yeah, let's get into the data aspect of this. Can you just talk about how this fits into the mold of CDC's broader data modernization efforts? Healthcare and things of this nature are the only places I've really seen it with actionable consequences. If you could just talk a little bit about how this fits into that mold.
2: It definitely fits into the mold of data modernization, but also just better ease and use of data for response activities. So let me just talk briefly about the data systems that we have in there, because some of them are a little bit more innovative in the way that they are presented. So the first data system is the National Vital Statistics System, or NVSS. NVSS collects and shares information from death certificates. So this is where fatal overdose data comes from. It includes information on the substances that were used and where the deaths are happening in the United States. The NVSS system releases provisional data, which is on the newer side. Over the last few years, they've been doing this. And then final mortality data through its public dashboards. And then the provisional data is very timely, but it's based on death records that are received and processed and to date, but then they are reflected in the final data when that is finalized. The second data source, which is a little bit more unique and comprehensive, is the State Unintentional Drug Overdose Reporting System, or SUDRS. This one also captures fatal overdose data. It comes from the CDC's Overdose Data to Action Program, or OD2A. It supports 49 states and Washington, D.C. to really capture this comprehensive fatal overdose data. And when I talk about comprehensive data, what I mean is that it captures data not only from death certificates, but medical examiner and coroner reports, death scene investigations, and postmortem toxicology reports. And all of that information is abstracted and put into a single web-based CDC platform. The interesting thing, too, about this data is it includes information on characteristics and circumstances surrounding drug overdose deaths. So if you actually go to the overdose prevention data channel, you'll see that there is a visualization that specifically talks about areas for intervention and ways that we can actually identify that if there was a bystander around or present in the vicinity of an overdose, they may have had an opportunity to intervene and save a life by providing naloxone or an opioid overdose reversal medication. The third data source that is included is our Drug Overdose Surveillance and Epidemiology System, or DOSE system. This one is also funded by OD2A, but then focuses really on emergency department data and inpatient hospitalizations for non-fatal overdose. This data comes from 48 jurisdictions. They share data monthly with us, and it's on non-fatal overdoses of multiple types of drugs, so all drugs, all opioids, fentanyl, heroin, all stimulant types, including cocaine and methamphetamine, and then benzodiazepines. So these three systems really feed into the data channel. And over time, they've been modernized, and we continue to actually do some additional tweaking of the system to ensure that both the data ingestion that's coming in is timely, and then the data that is released is timely as well.
1: Just how vital is that towards the movement of making sure that all of this data is collected in a meaningful way that can be used by healthcare professionals and addiction counselors?
2: You know, timely data is one of the key aspects of modernization, and this is actually where these programs have really shown their value. Let me talk about DOSE just specifically. So we receive DOSE data on a monthly basis with a month lag. And these mostly come from electronic health record data. That is very, very quick. And this is extremely helpful because using data from a year, 2 years ago to define the problem in your community, identify solutions, implement those solutions may not be great for our communities. You really need to know what is happening now in your community in order to actually prevent a non-fatal or fatal overdose. So having that timely data is essential in making decisions. It's essential in getting resources into communities, especially if you are talking about increasing the administration and distribution of naloxone in communities. You need to know the issues that are happening. And this is one of the great ways that these surveillance systems overall can provide resources for communities. Data is power. We need to use this data in order to make decisions, and having it in a timely way, in an electronic way that is delivered to us quite quickly and then disseminated quite quickly, is very, very important for our communities to make decisions.
1: You let it slip before we started talking that there may be some improvements on the horizon or updates to the system. I want to finish up here by looking forward and seeing what else do you all have in mind for this system? And is it just going to be pulling for more resources, or is it actually getting the data out to more people?
2: Yes, so we do have plans to continuously update this data. They may be updated at different time periods just based on when the data is received by us, but there will be timely updates. So as we receive new data, we will put that back out on the data channel. We're also having internal discussions about what other resources and dashboards we can pull from within CDC to put on this data channel, because what I said before is this is supposed to be a one-stop shop, a place where anyone can go to receive all of the information that they need to make decisions. And so we're identifying data sources that we think could be really helpful for decision makers, for policymakers, for the general public to, you know, better identify the issue that's happening in their community and make decisions about what prevention and intervention responses to make. We don't know yet which those resources may be, but we are having those conversations. My anticipation, though, is that you'll be seeing updates to the data channel as data is received and as we make decisions on other data sources to include.
1: All right. Well, we'll have to have you back then. Elena Vivolo-Cantor is the Director of Science, CDC Overdose Prevention at the Centers for Disease Control and Prevention. Thank you so much for joining us.
2: All right. Thank you, Eric. I really appreciate it.
0: 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Up next, the top national headlines from ABC News and the Federal Newscast. I'm Terry Gertin. 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
9: From ABC News, I'm Michelle Franzen. The White House preparing for tonight's state dinner honoring China's President Xi and his wife. Earlier, President Trump rolled out the red carpet before meeting behind closed doors with the president. He says he and Xi share a special great friendship. The state visit drawing bipartisan criticism, though, with China's support of Iran. ABC's Karen Travers has more.
10: China is Iran's top trading partner. China is the largest buyer of Iranian oil. And we're also hearing from lawmakers who say that China has been supplying intelligence, satellite imagery to Iran that has led to the deaths of American soldiers. So these are all big issues that will be discussed. The president said yesterday he will be talking about the war with Iran with China's President Xi.
9: The war with Iran keeping oil prices hovering near or above $100 a barrel, impacting fuel prices. Diesel drives the U.S. economy. Truck drivers and farmers relying on the fuel. Gas buddies showing a gallon is above $6.50 and climbing. ABC's Karen Wall says the Trump administration is debating options that could tame some of those costs.
11: One idea to tackle this problem of high diesel prices is to ban the export of American diesel to keep supplies here in the U.S. President Trump supports that idea, but his energy secretary, Chris Wright, is against it. Wright says the same refineries that make diesel also make regular gas and jet fuel. And he says if they can't ship diesel overseas, they'll run out of places to store it, and then we'll be forced to cut production, driving prices even higher.
9: An FDA advisory panel has endorsed a blood test that can be used to screen for signs of dozens of different types of cancer. The Galleri test is made by Grail and analyzes cell-free DNA. If a test comes back positive, more would need to be done for a diagnosis.
12: The test is already available by prescription for people 50 and older. FDA approval could mean easier access and insurance reimbursement.
9: ABC's Andrea Fujii. You're listening to ABC News.
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9: On the world stage at the UN General Assembly, Israel's Prime Minister Benjamin Netanyahu delivering a speech to world leaders defending Israel's military operations in the Middle East. Netanyahu pushing back on claims that Israel is carrying out genocide in Gaza, saying Hamas and other Iran-backed militants openly call for the destruction of Israel and Jews around the world.
15: Israel didn't commit genocide. Israel prevented genocide.
9: Netanyahu again says the survival of Israel is at stake following the October 7th attacks 3 years ago that sparked the war on Hamas in Gaza and Hezbollah in Lebanon. Outside the United Nations today, pro-Palestinian demonstrations took place against Israel's prime minister. There is also pressure mounting at home. Netanyahu is facing Israeli elections next month. Fall is here, and leaf peeping experts say across the Northeast, the colors are expected to be vivid due to more moisture. ABC's Will Reeve is in New Hampshire ahead of the busy tourist season.
16: With peak foliage here in New England still a few weeks away, enthusiasm is already reaching a fever pitch.
17: I'm taking people to see covered bridges, the fields, the forest, kind of getting them off the beaten path a little bit.
16: Amy Bartlett runs a company that offers private fall foliage tours in the Woodstock, Vermont area.
17: I've actually got some guests who are coming over from the United Kingdom this year, too.
16: She says she's already all sold out for the fall.
9: I'm Michelle Franzen, ABC News.
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1: Today's federal newscast, federal immigration judges at the Justice Department are facing doxing threats. In a new report, the DOJ Inspector General found several judges in the department's Executive Office for Immigration Review had been doxed using publicly accessible data over the past year. EOIR told auditors that it uses a privacy and data removal service to try to get as much of the judges' personal information scrubbed from the internet. Democrats are outlining options to try to override the Trump administration's planned pay freeze for 2027.
18: Government spending negotiations may be the best shot at getting a federal pay raise across the finish line, according to leaders of the Federal Workforce Caucus. After the midterms and in the weeks leading up to the continuing resolution's December 11th deadline, Congress is expected to negotiate appropriations for the remainder of the fiscal year. In those upcoming negotiations, Virginia Congressman James Walkinshaw vowed to push for including a 4.1% federal pay raise next year, but also tempered expectations.
19: Federal workers should know that this is going to be a fight and there's not a guaranteed outcome.
18: Drew Friedman, Federal News Network.
1: And the U.S. Patent and Trademark Office is getting a new chief executive to oversee artificial intelligence and emerging technologies. The agency announced earlier this week that Jonathan Spencer will take the reins as CAIO. He previously worked on autonomous driving technology at Waymo. Find these stories and more at federalnewsnetwork.com. I'm Eric White.
3: And now, the Federal Drive with Terry Gerton, sponsored by DEHA.
0: Welcome to the Federal Drive on Federal News Network. It's Thursday, September 24th. I'm your host, Terry Gerton, and I'm glad you're here. Coming up on this hour of the Federal Drive, a federal pension can make retirement more secure, but it can also change the tax picture in ways people don't expect. Plus, the same criminal networks that move people across the border often move drugs, too. Those stories and much more ahead during this hour of the Federal Drive. We begin with this. The Space Force is looking to bring in hundreds of service members from across the military as it tries to expand its workforce. Meanwhile, the Department of the Air Force is eliminating civilian roles as part of the ongoing civilian workforce restructuring, despite the Air Force and Space Force previously acknowledging that they cut staff below established requirements in 2026. Federal News Network's Anastasia Obis joins me now with more insight. Anastasia, thanks for being here.
20: Hi, Terry.
0: These seem like two competing efforts. Let's start with the Space Force. How are they trying to grow their workforce?
20: Yeah, so right now the service is accepting applications for active duty Marines, airmen, soldiers, and sailors as part of its fiscal 2027 inter-service transfer program. And what the service is doing, it's looking for several hundred officers and enlisted personnel to account for what the Air Force spokesperson told me, the service's steep growth. Space Force leaders have long been advocating for doubling the size of the Space Force, arguing that it's a national security necessity. When we were at the Air and Space Forces Association's annual conference, Lieutenant General David Miller said that the service will need about 25,000 guardians and 12,000 civilians in the next 5 years. And just to compare, right now the service has about 10,000 uniformed guardians and about 5,400 civilian employees.
0: Are they looking for specific skill sets on the active duty side?
20: Yeah, so they said they're looking for officers and enlisted service members with space-related experience. However, they did say that service members do not need prior experience in space operations to apply. But at the same time, preference will be given to officers with backgrounds in space operations, cyber intelligence, acquisition, and engineering. And then when it comes to enlisted personnel, they're looking for service members with experience in intelligence, space systems operations, and imagery analysis. And then they said that Reserve and National Guard personnel, as well as members of Coast Guard, are not eligible for this year's inter-service transfer program. And then there are a couple of other restrictions, like they said that warrant officers can't apply since the Space Force doesn't have a warrant officer corps. And then commissioned officers who have been passed over for promotions a couple of times are not eligible to apply.
0: Both the Air Force and the Space Force are also looking to rehire civilians after acknowledging they cut staff below established requirements in 2026. But the Air Force recently said it's eliminating some civilian roles. So help us understand how all of those pieces fit together. What's happening there?
20: Yeah, so the Air Force recently said that because of its ongoing civilian restructuring within their Air Education and Training Command, it's eliminating some civilian roles within its China Aerospace Studies Institute. The institute has been around since 2017. It provides unclassified research to the Defense Department and the broader defense community on China's air and space capabilities. And that research then informs government policy and strategy when it comes to China. The Air Force said that the Institute's mission will continue without civilian researchers. And basically, they said that it will be carried out by military personnel moving forward. They also said that civilian employees might be reassigned, but some will have to look for new roles elsewhere.
0: Well, certainly, China relationships are front and center with President Xi in D.C. this week. So what does that strategy mean for the future of the China Aerospace Studies Institute?
20: Yeah, it's still unclear because the institute director actually published a statement yesterday, and he said that the institute is shutting down. According to him, all of CASI's civilian positions will go into an unfunded status, and they will become surplus roles. They're not ceasing their operations as of right now, but he said that they will try and work through at least March 2027. But once all civilians depart, the director said that the institute will close. The Air Force, however, didn't confirm that the institute will close its doors. So, you know, while the Air Force and Space Force are looking to add people, there's still reductions happening in certain pockets as they continue to reorganize some organizations.
0: Are you hearing any reaction to this change specifically or the broader strategy?
20: Yeah, the center is one of the most prominent institutions in this field. So the defense community said the decision is extremely unfortunate. They said that it's incomprehensible and a really devastating loss for the community. And again, they already had lost some civilian employees last year. So on top of it, they're losing their entire civilian personnel.
0: It sounds like a real loss of capacity and critical capability.
20: Absolutely, but the Air Force maintains that the military personnel will be able to carry out this mission.
0: That's Federal News Network's Anastasia Obis. Anastasia, thanks for bringing us this story.
20: Thank you, Terry.
0: You can find her full story at federalnewsnetwork.com. Up next, a federal pension can make retirement more secure. It can also change the tax picture in ways people don't expect. This is The Federal Drive with Terry Girton on Federal News Network.
1: Now today's federal newscast, federal agencies will disclose more information about other transaction agreements or OTAs on usaspending.gov. That's after legislation demanding increased transparency was signed into law. The Stop Secret Spending Act requires OTAs to be disclosed in the same way that other grants, contracts, loans, or other expenditures are on the government spending website. Some of the Pentagon's top jobs are still empty, nearly 2 years into the Trump administration. Federal News Network's Rachel Cohen has more.
2: Senate Republicans are holding up nominees for key Pentagon jobs to show they aren't happy with the Defense Department's policy shop. Two have sat in limbo for more than a year. Alex Velez Green, tapped to become Deputy Undersecretary of Defense for Policy, and Austin Dahmer, the nominee for Assistant Secretary of Defense for Strategy, Plans, and Capabilities. Both were announced in June 2025. Matt O'Malley, who would be the number two acquisition official, was picked in April, but a paperwork issue is slowing his appointment. Rachel Cohen, Federal News Network.
1: And Marines at two North Carolina bases are getting new barracks. The Navy says it's awarded contracts to replace 9 dorms at Marine Corps Air Station Cherry Point and Camp Lejeune. Those aging barracks will be torn down and replaced with larger buildings with better utilities, shared kitchens, laundry rooms, and recreation areas. Find these stories and more at federalnewsnetwork.com. I'm Eric White.
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0: Welcome back to the Federal Drive with Terry Gerton on Federal News Network. Many federal employees assume their taxes will go down when they retire. But a pension, Social Security benefits, and required withdrawals can all add to taxable income later in life. Certified financial planner Tiago Glieger joins me now to talk about how Roth contributions and Roth conversions can help people plan for that. Tiago, thanks for joining me today. It's great to have you back.
26: Thanks, Terry. Good to be here.
0: We're tackling some interesting topics on a monthly basis, and this month we're going to talk about Roth options in your TSP. They became an option back in 2012. What's kind of changed since then?
26: The Roth TSP is a different way of taxing the money, and there's been a lot of recent excitement about the Roth component of the TSP because the TSP started to offer Roth conversions. And so when we think about whether we pay the tax now or whether we get the tax deduction and just keep growing the money pre-tax and eventually having to pay the tax, that's the decision between the two. And so a lot of people are stuck in this decision of, do I pay the tax now? Do I defer the tax until later? And that is something that makes it difficult to think about, what do we do today in our paychecks versus what do we want to do later?
0: One more way of trying to offer people more options, I guess, but one more thing to think about as you're trying to do all this comprehensive financial planning. Why is Roth planning such a big deal then for federal employees?
26: The idea of deferring the tax is nice because you get to compound the money faster and you can not have to take three steps forward in putting the money and then one step back and withholding the tax. So all of the money you put in there grows and builds faster for you with compound interest. But the challenge is that eventually you are going to owe the tax on that money. So that gift of tax deferral doesn't last forever. But the nice thing too then is usually because you're not paying the tax, the salary that you're earning gets reduced by the amount that you put into the TSP, so you don't have to pay tax on all of your federal salary, which is very nice, particularly for people who are earning more because they're later in their career or they have a position that's paying a little bit better. So eventually, like we said, you take the money out and then you have to owe the tax. So you are always trying to figure out, does it make sense to commit to the tax right now while I'm in whatever bracket that I am, or later when I'm not working and maybe I'm going to be in a lower tax bracket. So committing to the tax now means putting money into the Roth. Committing to the tax later means putting money in the traditional TSP now, because later when you take it out, your money is going to be taxed. But with the exception of the catch-up contributions, this was a brand new thing this year. So everyone needs to remember that the catch-up contributions, if you're over a certain amount of income, that's still going to go in the Roth no matter what. So you don't get the break on the full amount.
0: Well, as the old saying goes, nothing is certain except death and taxes. And you're saying you're going to pay taxes on this money one way or the other. If a federal employee is thinking about whether to include a Roth in their TSP, what are some of the top considerations?
26: One of the biggest considerations is to think about the diversification of the taxability of your money. We always talk about diversifying our investments, but having different taxable statuses is really nice, because what if all of your money is before tax or pre-tax traditional, and then at some point you have to pay for a new car or you want to do a renovation in your house? Is all of the money that you own before tax, and now you owe tax on top? So if you have to pay, if you have to buy a $30,000 car, the car might actually require $50,000 coming out of your TSP if you're going to buy the car. So having some money in different buckets, some that's been taxed, some that's not been taxed yet, really helps give you flexibility. The other thing is to think about where you stand today in your bracket compared to the future. Like we mentioned earlier, if you are in your last 10 years of your career, chances are you're probably earning the most money that you've earned so far, and you're probably earning the most you ever will in your life over that last decade. And so you could probably use the tax deduction in those years, and you should put money inside the traditional pre-tax. Versus if you're early in your career and you still are building your wealth, building your income, well, maybe paying taxes in the Roth makes a whole lot of sense, because you're only going to be taxed more as time goes on.
0: Tiago Gleeger is a certified financial planner with RMG Advisors. Tiago, for people who started their TSP before Roth was an option, what should they be thinking about in terms of creating a mix here? Is that something that they should move forward with or maybe hold fast?
26: I think the idea of whether they should use Roth right now, if they haven't had the option before, comes down to whether or not they believe they're going to be in a higher bracket when they retire, the same bracket, or might they be in an actually lower bracket. So for example, if you are earning $150,000, what bracket does that put you in? Well, for if you're single versus married, it depends. Depends on your spouse's income. But then if you compare that to what you need your lifestyle to look like in retirement, well, your federal pension is going to be taxed just like a salary, or just like the pre-tax dollars in the TSP. Eventually, you'll get some Social Security. So how much do you need to take out from your TSP to still be able to live your life? And how much total income does that figure combine to compared to where you are today? And if that number in the future is less than where you are today, then you might hold fast and not use the Roth yet, because when you take the money out later, you're going to pay less taxes than if you pay for the Roth today. So even though you've not had a chance to contribute to the Roth all these years, I would still say in that situation, hold off a little bit. But someone who maybe is thinking that they're going to accelerate spending in early retirement, we call those the go-go years, where you just have a lot of energy and you still want to get out there and do a lot of things, more travel, more this, more that, you might find that your taxable income goes up some, maybe even more than where you are today, in which case you can look at the Roth as a good option for you today, even though you've not had it before.
0: And then what about Roth conversions? They seem to be all the rage these days.
26: Roth conversions are the rage for certain, and I think that is due to the fact that the TSP now offers Roth conversions inside the thrift savings plan, where before that was not an option. You had to move the money to an IRA. So the idea is that you are voluntarily paying the taxes today. You had money inside the pre-tax account. You're saying, I'm going to take $30,000 of that, and I'm going to pay the taxes on that, and I'm going to move that $30,000 into the Roth, because I want that future growth to be completely tax-free. And it's nice, except for the fact that you got to pay the taxes. And so where is that tax money going to come from? If you're doing it in the TSP, TSP says you got to come up with that outside of the TSP. If you're doing it from an IRA, you can do it from withholding the actual transaction itself. So if you do $30,000, you can withhold back $6,000 or $7,000 or $8,000, however much in tax, and then the net difference goes to the Roth. So the idea, again, is that all of this future growth gets to be tax-free, and it helps for a lot of different reasons, like RMDs and Medicare and all sorts of other things.
0: So as people are trying to think about their own balance of conventional IRAs and Roths, what are the most common mistakes you see people making, and how should they avoid them?
26: When it comes to Roth planning, a lot of people believe that it's an all or nothing approach. And the truth is, just like, again, we diversify investments, we want to diversify the taxability of our money. It does make sense to defer taxes in a lot of situations, as it does to pay the tax. So we don't want to do all or nothing. The second I would say is where people tend to think about Roth in a silo, And sometimes it's not. I mean, Terry, you mentioned this idea of kids inheriting the Roth. Sometimes doing a Roth conversion is not for you. It's for your family's wealth down the line so that they don't have such high taxes during those 10 years. Other times it's simply for the fact that if you have an age gap between a spouse, if one of you dies early, the other falls to single tax rates. And now they have both their RMDs and your RMDs, and they might get pushed into a higher tax bracket. So I think that's another situation. And then I think the last thing with Roth is just waiting too long. That's the biggest mistake. People wait until they don't have very many years. And you really want to start doing that in your tax planning window, which is as soon as you retire, but before you start your RMDs.
0: So that was my last question. When should people start thinking about doing this and actually making the move if they're going to?
26: I think if we just think about when does it hurt the least to pay the taxes? It could be early in retirement because we're in a low tax bracket. It could be once we retire because now we don't have any more income. Sometimes it's even before filing for Social Security, because remember, if you stack your pension plus Roth conversions plus what you need to live plus Social Security, you start to fill that tax bucket pretty quickly. So think about when is your bucket not going to be so full that you can take advantage of those conversions.
0: Certified financial planner Tiago Glieger of RMG Advisors. 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
26: Thanks, Terry.
0: 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Still to come, the CDC has put federal overdose data into a single place designed to support faster decisions. But first, the same criminal networks that move people across the border often move drugs, too. 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
1: Today's federal newscast, federal immigration judges at the Justice Department are facing doxing threats. In a new report, the DOJ Inspector General found several judges in the department's Executive Office for Immigration Review had been doxed using publicly accessible data over the past year. EOIR told auditors that it uses a privacy and data removal service to try to get as much of the judges' personal information scrubbed from the internet. The Cybersecurity and Infrastructure Security Agency lays out its vision for the future of the Common Vulnerabilities and Exposures Program. Federal News Network's Justin Doubleday has the details.
7: CISA says the CVE program should focus on quality over quantity as artificial intelligence accelerates cyber vulnerabilities. In a new publication this week, CISA lays out its plans for evolving the CVE program, which is used by organizations across the world to identify software vulnerabilities. CISA is the lead government sponsor and national coordinator for the CVE system. The cyber agency says quality means improving program governance and CVE record content. Justin Doubleday, Federal News Network.
1: And the U.S. Patent and Trademark Office is getting a new chief executive to oversee artificial intelligence and emerging technologies. The agency announced earlier this week that Jonathan Spencer will take the reins as CAIO. He previously worked on autonomous driving technology at Waymo. Find these stories and more at federalnewsnetwork.com. I'm Eric White.
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0: Welcome back to the Federal Drive with Terry Girton on Federal News Network. Fentanyl seizures have declined as Homeland Security investigations devoted more resources to immigration enforcement. That has renewed debate about how best to disrupt the criminal organizations moving drugs and people across the border. Joining me now to share his perspective is retired Homeland Security Investigation Special Agent and author, Eric Ballier. Eric, thank you so much for joining me today. It's great to have you on the show.
16: Thank you for having me.
0: You have such an interesting background, and I think you're well positioned to comment on something we've seen. A recent report from the Department of Homeland Security Inspector General found that fentanyl investigations have fallen off significantly, but might be related to a shift in resources towards immigration enforcement. You're a former investigator. When you look at this report, what do you see behind those headline numbers?
16: It's a great question. I see a couple things. One, given the 40% reduction, which by all metrics in drug law enforcement is an astronomical number. In my time, I've never seen a 40% reduction in cocaine, marijuana, heroin, methamphetamine year over year. So I think there's a couple explanations that come to mind. Number one is that to some degree, public outreach on the topic of fentanyl is resonating with the American population. People are understanding the lethality of the drug, the addictive nature of the drug, and fewer people are consciously using the drug. That could account for a small to medium number of that 40%. I think the other thing that certainly needs to be considered is the fact that there's been a reallocation of resources in HSI, who investigates cross-border smuggling of all narcotics, fentanyl being the highest priority of it, to other mission sets such as voter fraud, daycare fraud, supporting Secret Service at the UN General Assembly and other initiatives. So when you have fewer criminal investigators attacking the networks that are responsible for the smuggling of fentanyl, you will have a direct correlation into a reduction in seizures. What I would look for is, like, what does that trend continue into 2027? Do we still see reduced seizure numbers, reduced case hours, wire intercepts, all of those other metrics that would kind of indicate the public outreach side of this and the demand reduction is taking effect. So while on one hand it could be encouraging, I'm taking a little bit of a wait and see as we get into 2027 to see what that trend line looks like 6 to 12 months down.
0: How do investigators like you think about measures of success when it comes to narcotic seizures and operations? Is it the operations themselves, or is it an actual reduction in consumption?
16: So from this, it really needs to be looked at, in my opinion, from like a two-pronged approach. Enforcement is a piece to solving the problem, but I think it's kind of irresponsible to think that we're ever going to arrest or seize our way out of the drug problem. There's been a demand issue going back decades in the States, and that illicit supply chain will continue to meet that demand. What I do think is that as demand reduction efforts, public awareness efforts gain traction, especially the younger population, then that, coupled with enforcement, better understanding of how these criminal networks operate, what their kind of succession plans are to adapt to law enforcement pressure and successes, then I think that on a holistic approach, there is a better policy position to kind of attack it holistically. These organizations, whether it's the Sinaloa Cartel, CJ&G, or a host of others, they are built to withstand law enforcement pressure. They're built to withstand either the capture or killing of its leadership. So they're very resilient. And the demand side of it is really one kind of vector of approach that the U.S. government should take when looking at these problem sets in a much more broader spectrum.
0: Eric Balier is a retired chief of the Integrity Investigations Division at Immigration and Customs Enforcement's Office of Professional Responsibility. So, Eric, you just mentioned the cartels, and I want to ask a couple of more questions there. One of the central arguments in your recent book called Kingpins and Coyotes, 25 Years as a Special Agent Hunting Drug Cartel Bosses and Human Smugglers, is that the cartels often operate their drug trafficking and human smuggling networks through the same channels. So if that's how those organizations work, what happens when the government, like ICE, treats them as different channels and approaches them with different structures from the management side?
16: Really what happens is you're putting a Band-Aid on an arterial bleed. You're really not having a true impact on that organization or network's ability to operate at scale. So really what these organizations, in my experience, what I learned is that they are almost operated as an organized crime family. When you think of like the traditional, like Italian mafia, La Cosa Nostra, things like that, they have, while the drug pipeline is certainly their major revenue source, they have diversified over the years to include in their kind of criminal portfolio human smuggling, human trafficking, illegal fishing, illegal mining, fuel theft, local prostitution, local drug distribution, extortion, a lot of the same kind of

0: the Sinaloa cartel is a drug trafficking organization, but the fact that it's an actual kind of organized crime syndicate that has branched out outside of the traditional drug trafficking that, you know, was its predicate, you know, years ago. So you're talking about finance, attacking their financial infrastructure, transportation, communication, leadership, succession planning. And I think where the government can do better is really unifying its resources in its federal law enforcement agencies and agencies that most people really don't think of in this line, such as like Fish and Wildlife, NOAA, who does a lot of the marine and maritime stuff, the Coast Guard, the DHS entities, and the DOJ. If you were to truly synchronize those and have a whole of government approach, I think we would be better off in combating these networks.
1: You're describing a world where the cartels are immensely flexible and able to change their focus. And what we know about the U.S. government is it's not. And especially when you're talking about cross-agency coordination, like you just mentioned, what would have to be in place to make that government response more flexible, more adaptable, and more effective?
0: You're absolutely right. So the U.S. government on a big picture is not very nimble. And I think if you looked at the problem, you know, and we're a week off from September 11th, if you looked at how the U.S. government attacked foreign terrorist organizations in the immediacy of 9/11, there was a unified approach. There was a sharing of information. There was a centralized command structure. And I think if you look at the transnational criminal organizations, some of which who have now been designated foreign terror organizations, that same approach, maybe not militarily, but from like an intelligence gathering, law enforcement, prosecutions, all of that sort of stuff, synchronized across the various departments, whether that's a standalone task force or even like, it's going to sound a little out there, but a little restructuring of how the U.S. federal law enforcement agencies are housed, who they report to. You have DOJ and DHS being the two big entities, but both of those are massive bureaucracies that don't are not nimble organizations in of themselves. So I think trying to stick with the fact that these organizations and networks can literally pivot at a moment's notice, the government has to be able to kind of match that step for step if the intent is to truly dismantle them.
1: Eric Balier is the retired chief of the Integrity Investigations Division at the ICE Office of Professional Responsibility and also the author of Kingpins and Coyotes, 25 Years as a Special Agent Hunting Drug Cartel Bosses and Human Smugglers. Eric, thanks for bringing your long period of expertise to us and helping us understand this challenge.
0: Thank you so much.
1: We'll post this interview at federalnewsnetwork.com/Federal Drive. 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Coming up next, the CDC has put federal overdose data into a single place designed to support faster decisions. This is the Federal Drive with Terry Girton on Federal News Network.
2: On today's federal newscast, federal agencies will disclose more information about other transaction agreements, or OTAs, on usaspending.gov. That's after legislation demanding increased transparency was signed into law. The Stop Secret Spending Act requires OTAs to be disclosed in the same way that other grants, contracts, loans, or other expenditures are on the government spending website. Some of the Pentagon's top jobs are still empty, nearly 2 years into the Trump administration. Federal News Network's Rachel Cohen has more.
3: Senate Republicans are holding up nominees for key Pentagon jobs to show they aren't happy with the Defense Department's policy shop. Two have sat in limbo for more than a year. Alex Velez Green, tapped to become Deputy Undersecretary of Defense for Policy, and Austin Dahmer, the nominee for Assistant Secretary of Defense for Strategy, Plans, and Capabilities. Both were announced in June 2025. Matt O'Malley, who would be the number two acquisition official, was picked in April, but a paperwork issue is slowing his appointment. Rachel Cohen, Federal News Network.
2: And Marines at two North Carolina bases are getting new barracks. The Navy says it's awarded contracts to replace 9 dorms at Marine Corps Air Station Cherry Point and Camp Lejeune. Those aging barracks will be torn down and replaced with larger buildings with better utilities, shared kitchens, laundry rooms, and recreation areas. Find these stories and more at federalnewsnetwork.com. I'm Eric White.
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0: Welcome back to The Federal Drive with Terry Girton on Federal News Network. Drug overdoses move fast. The CDC wants communities to get from overdose data to action more quickly. A new overdose prevention data channel brings several federal data sources together in one place to help track local trends. Federal News Network's Eric White spoke with Dr. Elena Vivolo-Cantor of the Centers for Disease Control and Prevention to get more details.
1: The CDC Overdose Prevention Data Channel. A lot of local governments do their own sorts of tracking for these. You know, you see the signs on the side of the highway sometimes in front of firehouses on the number of overdoses, the number of deaths this month, and things of that nature. But this seems to take it to a whole nother level. Why don't we kind of start back at how this all-encompassing idea came together?
2: Yes, absolutely. The Overdose Prevention Data Channel was really designed to help public health officials and partners more quickly understand overdose data at a national level and at a state level and turn that information into action. So not only does the channel bring together data from multiple sources, but it makes it easier to interpret results and helps decision makers get to the information that they need faster. Users can actually scroll through the trend visualizations on both non-fatal and fatal overdose data, and they can select different time periods, different states. And what this does is it helps to connect a public health question with relevant overdose data and insights. But it doesn't just stop there. The page also links to really important information for everyone on substance use treatment and support, how to recognize the signs and symptoms of an opioid overdose, some of our latest success stories in overdose prevention, and more about how CDC specifically works with state and local partners to help prevent substance use and overdose. And if you want to continue exploring the data, we also have links to the comprehensive fatal and non-fatal overdose data dashboards where this data is stored.
1: This isn't to besmirch or anything. You know, we're decades into the opioid crisis. The kind of surprise that came for me in reading this release was this wasn't something that was already available. You know, why now, I guess, is my question.
2: Well, actually, interestingly, it is already available. But this is exactly what you're pointing out is exactly why we've created this website. It takes the three main CDC data sources on non-fatal and fatal overdose and puts them on a single web page, so that a user can find this very accessible data in a one-stop shop and that they can query national level, state level, knowing what's going on in their community. And it's just really a much more direct pathway from data to insight to informed action. So we do have these three data sources linked on the website that currently have their own individual dashboards. But again, we've created this website so that it's much easier for one person to go to a dashboard and get all of this information in one place.
1: Gotcha. So that information was out there. This is more of the one-stop shop approach.
2: Correct.
1: And who might be using this? Obviously, you know, healthcare providers and substance abuse counselors, people of that nature. But, you know, you talk about even folks who may be experiencing addiction right now. They may even want to know this data. I mean, the sky's the limit for who could use this stuff, right?
2: Absolutely. Absolutely. I think our intention was really, again, just to put everything in one place for anyone to use. It does right now focus entirely on non-fatal and fatal drug overdose deaths, individuals presenting to an emergency department following an overdose. So this data is particularly helpful for people who are trying to make decisions about what to do in their local community. If they see a specific increase in overdoses that are happening in their community, they can actually take action based on this data. So our hope is whoever does come to the site can use the data for action. But also, again, there are really great resources on the site that can be used for anyone, particularly those that really need substance use disorder treatment help. We have resources on the site for them as well.
1: We're speaking with Elena Vivolo-Cantor. She's the Director of Science and the CDC Overdose Prevention at the Centers for Disease Control and Prevention. Yeah, let's get into the data aspect of this. Can you just talk about how this fits into the mold of CDC's broader data modernization efforts? Healthcare and things of this nature are the only places I've really seen it with actionable consequences. If you could just talk a little bit about how this fits into that mold.
2: It definitely fits into the mold of data modernization, but also just better ease and use of data for response activities. So let me just talk briefly about the data systems that we have in there, because some of them are a little bit more innovative in the way that they are presented. So the first data system is the National Vital Statistics System, or NVSS. NVSS collects and shares information from death certificates. So this is where fatal overdose data comes from. It includes information on the substances that were used and where the deaths are happening in the United States. The NVSS system releases provisional data, which is on the newer side. Over the last few years, they've been doing this. And then final mortality data through its public dashboards. And then the provisional data is very timely, but it's based on death records that are received and processed and to date, but then they are reflected in the final data when that is finalized. The second data source, which is a little bit more unique and comprehensive, is the State Unintentional Drug Overdose Reporting System, or SUDRS. This one also captures fatal overdose data. It comes from the CDC's Overdose Data to Action Program, or OD2A. It supports 49 states and Washington, D.C. to really capture this comprehensive fatal overdose data. And when I talk about comprehensive data, what I mean is that it captures data not only from death certificates, but medical examiner and coroner reports, death scene investigations, and postmortem toxicology reports. And all of that information is abstracted and put into a single web-based CDC platform. The interesting thing, too, about this data is it includes information on characteristics and circumstances surrounding drug overdose deaths. So if you actually go to the Overdose Prevention Data Channel, you'll see that there is a visualization that specifically talks about areas for intervention and ways that we can actually identify that if there was a bystander around or present in the vicinity of an overdose, they may have had an opportunity to intervene and save a life by providing naloxone or an opioid overdose reversal medication. The third data source that is included is our Drug Overdose Surveillance and Epidemiology System, or DOSE system. This one is also funded by OD2A, but then focuses really on emergency department data and inpatient hospitalizations for non-fatal overdose. This data comes from 48 jurisdictions. They share data monthly with us, and it's on non-fatal overdoses of multiple types of drugs, so all drugs, all opioids, fentanyl, heroin, all stimulant types, including cocaine and methamphetamine, and then benzodiazepines. So these three systems really feed into the data channel. And over time, they've been modernized, and we continue to actually do some additional tweaking of the system to ensure that both the data ingestion that's coming in is timely, and then the data that is released is timely as well.
1: Just how vital is that towards the movement of making sure that all of this data is collected in a meaningful way that can be used by healthcare professionals and addiction counselors?
2: You know, timely data is one of the key aspects of modernization, and this is actually where these programs have really shown their value. Let me talk about DOSE just specifically. So we receive DOSE data on a monthly basis with a month lag. And these mostly come from electronic health record data. That is very, very quick. And this is extremely helpful because using data from a year, 2 years ago to define the problem in your community, identify solutions, implement those solutions may not be great for our communities. You really need to know what is happening now in your community in order to actually prevent a non-fatal or fatal overdose. So having that timely data is essential in making decisions. It's essential in getting resources into communities, especially if you are talking about increasing the administration and distribution of naloxone in communities. You need to know the issues that are happening. And this is one of the great ways that these surveillance systems overall can provide resources for communities. Data is power. We need to use this data in order to make decisions, and having it in a timely way, in an electronic way that is delivered to us quite quickly and then disseminated quite quickly, is very, very important for our communities to make decisions.
1: You let it slip before we started talking that there may be some improvements on the horizon or updates to the system. I want to finish up here by looking forward and seeing what else do you all have in mind for this system? And is it just going to be pulling for more resources, or is it actually getting the data out to more people?
2: Yes, so we do have plans to continuously update this data. They may be updated at different time periods just based on when the data is received by us, but there will be timely updates. So as we receive new data, we will put that back out on the data channel. We're also having internal discussions about what other resources and dashboards we can pull from within CDC to put on this data channel, because what I said before is supposed to be a one-stop shop, a place where anyone can go to receive all of the information that they need to make decisions. And so we're identifying data sources that we think could be really helpful for decision makers, for policymakers, for the general public to, you know, better identify the issue that's happening in their community and make decisions about what prevention and intervention responses to make. We don't know yet which those resources may be, but we are having those conversations. My anticipation, though, is that you'll be seeing updates to the data channel as data is received and as we make decisions on other data sources to include.
1: All right. Well, we'll have to have you back then. Elena Vivolo-Cantor is the Director of Science, CDC Overdose Prevention at the Centers for Disease Control and Prevention. Thank you so much for joining us.
2: All right. Thank you, Eric. I really appreciate it.
0: 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Up next, the top national headlines from ABC News and the Federal Newscast. I'm Terry Gertin. 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
8: From ABC News, I'm Dave Packer. China's President Xi to be the guest of honor at a White House state dinner tonight. Ahead of that, President Trump met about 2 hours with the Chinese leader. The visit just a bit too friendly for some in Congress.
9: He's getting a lot of pushback from lawmakers right now, Democrats and Republicans, who say that the president should be putting pressure on China because of the close ties that China has with Iran as their biggest trading partner, as the biggest purchaser of Iranian oil, that if they really want to put the squeeze on Iran to make a deal and end this war, doing it through China is the way to do it.
10: ABC's Karen Travers. Millions on alert right now as a powerful nor'easter is set to bring heavy rain and wind to the East Coast this weekend. The storm already taking shape in the Atlantic, expected to lash communities from the Carolinas to New England. ABC's Anthony Johnson is at the Jersey Shore.
11: The big concern here is going to be flooding, beach erosion. Those are the issues that normally hit these barrier islands along the Jersey shoreline. So officials have been really working at encouraging people to go ahead and get prepared for the storm right now. Officials are watching this storm. They're paying very close attention to it.
10: In New York City, protesters gathered outside the UN today as Israeli Prime Minister Benjamin Netanyahu delivered his speech to the General Assembly. There was also a protest inside the building. Scores of diplomats streamed out of the hall in protest as soon as he began approaching the podium. Convicted felon and Theranos founder Elizabeth Holmes will soon be leaving federal prison for an Austin, Texas halfway house. The move expected in August of next year. Holmes is currently serving a 10-year sentence for defrauding investors with false claims about blood testing technology she reported to prison in May of 2023. Two Federal Reserve policymakers stated today that the central bank will likely need to raise interest rates again to cool the economy. You're listening to ABC News.
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10: Colors may be brighter than ever this year. ABC's Will Reeve.
14: In the Northeast, experts, including foliage forecaster Jim Salgi, say this season is already shaping up to potentially be one of the most spectacular in years.
15: We had a great winter with snow on the ground for weeks and months, and that moisture went into the ground really slowly.
14: With peak foliage here in New England still a few weeks away, enthusiasm is already reaching a fever pitch.
10: Starbucks set to close hundreds of what they say are underperforming stores in North America.
16: In a memo to employees, Starbucks CEO Brian Nichols says a company will be closing 250 stores out of over 18,000 stores worldwide. Nichols also saying about 1,000 stores will get uplifts, as he calls them. He's been focused on enhancing the in-store experience as a chain fends off competition from other companies like McDonald's, which has been going all in on high-margin beverages. Nichols says those working at Starbucks locations who will be closing will be notified this week. Alex Stone, ABC News.
10: Just days after the Jackson County District Attorney declined to open a criminal case into the death of teenager Nolan Wells, his family released the Mississippi State Medical Examiner's autopsy report, which described the cause and manner of death for Wells as undetermined. The teenager was found deceased just off Horn Island after he went missing on a July 4th boat ride with friends. His family continues to push for answers. Dave Packer, ABC News.
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18: My guests today are Patrick Newbold, the Chief Information Officer at the Centers for Medicare and Medicaid Services, and Kim Brandt, the Deputy Administrator and Chief Operating Officer at CMS. Patrick, Kim, thank you so much for taking the time. I've been looking forward to this conversation for many, many months.
19: Thanks for having us.
20: Thanks for having us.
18: Patrick, I want to start with you because I think, you know, the focus of this is really around IT. And of course, Ask the CIO, we're all about CIOs. You guys have been on a huge journey to modernize your systems, your infrastructure for many, many years. Give us an update where you are today. What's that strategy look like?
19: Our strategy starts with the mission, not a data center. As you know, Jason, CMS runs some of the largest, the nation's most important health programs, over 160 Americans that we support. And we have the responsibility to safeguard some of the most sensitive information. So our services must be secure, reliable, and able to change when policy or needs change. So we are moving towards a module cloud-based systems, shared enterprise services, and stronger foundations to enable AI. We have a big focus on being AI native. What this does for us is let us modernize in a smart, responsible way without putting the broader service at risk that we support over 160 million Americans. It also means that we can reuse common tools instead of buying the same capability many times. One of the initiatives that we're undertaking now is our hybrid and multi-cloud approach. We call it CMS Cloud Fusion. And it's really about being practical. We're not moving to the cloud just because it's trendy. We put each system in the right cloud service provider where it runs the best, whether that's the Oracle, AWS, Azure, Google Cloud. You know, wherever that mission and it runs on the best is where our architecture is going to take it. And to me, that means we also have the ability to ensure that the costs are easy to understand and we have the visibility from the security perspective. And a good example of something that we're working on and is a big priority for us is ClaimScore. You heard about that. You probably saw that go out. And what we're doing there is we're modernizing a very important part of our business, making the transition right now without disrupting the service of providing the people what they rely on, claims processing, adjudication, and payments, while we are building a modern platform that will help us move faster and have more real time in the future. So if I can leave one thing on this, I would say that cloud is an enabler, but our strategy is not about the cloud. It's about, is the service going to be more reliable? Is it going to be safer? Are we going to be able to process faster? It's really about the outcomes. So we're implementing outcomes, not just technology.
20: And I think I would just add a couple of points onto what Patrick just said. The focus on AI is something that our administrator, Dr. Oz, has made a very personal thing. We actually have a chief economist who's on board working with Patrick's team and going out, and we're doing train the trainer. We're trying to get the entire 6,000 person workforce at CMS conversant in at least basic AI tools. So we've got AI ambassadors who are getting trained and then going out and training their component cohorts and making sure that we've got them all up and running. We had 75 interns this summer. They all got trained. So we're very committed to making sure everybody really knows how to work the AI. And then to build on some of the things Patrick was saying, we had the recent shift, which I'm sure we'll talk about later, to adding an Office of Healthcare Technology and Product, which is to allow us to build more things in-house. And that works very closely with Patrick's team so that we can actually bring a lot of this work in-house and make it more customizable to what we need at CMS.
18: A lot there to dig out of, including the AI and, of course, the kind of recent shift. But let me just take a half a step back. Patrick, one of the things when you talk about the modular cloud-based systems, really creating that stronger foundation, for years, CMS has been dealing with just a huge amount of technical debt. And that's why this modular approach, I imagine, is why you went down this path, because you can take a piece of that technical debt, a piece of that legacy system that maybe is, okay, it's working well, but it can work better, it can be more efficient, we can serve citizens better, and you can modernize it, and then take another piece. Is that the approach that this strategy really is really focused on? Is, again, I know it's outcome-based, it's not technology-focused, but because of the legacy systems that CMS has, that's why modular is such a big piece here.
19: That's very critical. As you know, we have a very diverse mission set, and so key to the not only the healthcare of America, but the economy. We pay out $1.7 trillion a year. But that means we have to be able to move at scale, and we have to be able to modernize at scale. So our approach now is really to have a platform approach where the different mission sets that can leverage the same platform, we buy it once, we secure it once, and they can build to the specifics they need for their outcomes, without having to go out and buy a different product, because we have a platform that's essentially a plug and play to do it. That's the direction we're going at CMS, to not only allow us to meet our outcomes, but do it at scale and do it at much faster. We don't have to have a separate procurement action to do so.
18: The platform's an interesting approach. It's something that I think has grown over the last several years. I'm just interested, when you say platform, it doesn't necessarily mean cloud, right? It doesn't mean, you mentioned Oracle, Google, Azure, AWS. It could mean a different piece of software that is the baseline that says, okay, well, this can run on top of software X. Or so maybe just give me a little bit. Do you have an example that comes to mind?
19: Yeah, well, example that comes to mind is, we may have an infrastructure as part of the platform, say it's AWS, but we have a SaaS offering that is right on top of that platform, like a Palantir. And then that platform is and that ecosystem is able to support multiple centers and offices based on their needs. We also may integrate that platform with, say, a Snowflake. We have an enterprise data repository. We have a lot of data in there, and instead of recopying the data in a different platform, we can integrate it into the Palantir platform that rides off of AWS and provides the capabilities. So that's what I mean by taking a platform approach. It doesn't mean it's a single technology or tool, but it does mean that we are integrating the IQ system to be able to deliver those missions.
18: And Kim, broaden that out a little bit, because that also bleeds into what you do as COO, and as you work with the different mission sets. Why is that platform approach helpful for the mission side and the operation side to say, hey, if we have a new capability, or hey, we need a new capability? And I know we can talk about fraud as a good example of this, in terms of, it's not necessarily new, but you've really added more oomph to it. How have you kind of taken advantage of this platform from an operational side?
20: I think it's really important. It's allowed us to be much more agile, which is really important, particularly on the fraud piece of things. It's allowed us to be able to test and do more types of pilots and innovative approaches, which have been really helpful. Patrick and his team have been helping us lead a number of those efforts. And by having the platform and being able to have these, more, I would guess, versatile approaches, is the best way to put it. I'm not a techie, but it allows us to be able to be more nimble. And that's really what I like about it. It really does enable us as the COO to not only get better value, but it also enables us to be able to get better functionality. And at the end of the day, those are the things that I'm always looking at. Are we getting good value for the dollar? And with how Patrick has set it up, we're getting much better value for the dollar. We're able to build and create things in a much more efficient and productive way at better scale and better cost.
18: That's really the key here, is that it's not just better functionality, but it's more value for the dollar. As we know, budgets are tight. They always are tight. I never hear an agency say, we have too much money. So how do you drive that value higher? And if you have, let's just pick on vendors for a second, because we can, 50 different licenses at different cost values at different, and they're all riding on separate platforms. Go ahead, Kim. I know you want to pick that up.
20: Yeah, no, that's exactly it. I mean, I will not name names, but we've had examples of where we have had contracts and licenses, which quite frankly have been at costs that are just not supportable for the agency. And thanks to what Patrick has been doing, he's been negotiating for us to be able to get better costs on those licenses. We've been able to get a better sense of who's actually using the licenses, so we're not paying for unnecessary licenses, which is really key. And then Patrick is one heck of a deal maker. I will give him credit there. But he's been negotiating some really good deals for us because of the fact that we've got, to your point, we've got multiple centers within CMS. We have, at least six different centers and multiple offices who are all using these for different reasons, but yet they weren't really coordinated in terms of the approach and the pricing and how we were looking at it and how we were using it. And thanks to Patrick and his team, we now have a much better handle on that. And the savings have been significant, but more importantly, the functionality and our ability to use them more effectively has been vastly improved. And as we bring on newer partners, especially people whose price point has been traditionally high, we can kind of leverage that to make sure that we're getting the best value possible, which is what I'm concerned about, because I've got to defend that all the time.
18: All right, Patrick, I'll put you on the spot, because I like to do that with you. We've seen a lot of big deals from the Army around enterprise deals, obviously GSA OneGov. We've seen the big deals now from VA coming out. Anything you want to announce for me? You're going to tell me about a big deal recently?
19: Well, I won't tell you about a big deal recently, but what I will tell you is that I'm proud that CMS have been a routine user of the OneGov, the GSA OneGov deal. I mean, I think that the last data set I had out of the six times it was used or seven times they were used for AWS, we use it over half the time. And that had related to a 41% discount on moving our 1-800 Medicare call center to the cloud, to AWS. So we are very intentional in leveraging the deals that have been kind of negotiated on our behalf and for the federal government. Hey, Jason, think about it. If you have the full of government, the GSA negotiating some deals for you across the full strength of the government versus, 10 different departments negotiating, which one do you think is going to get the better deal? That's why we've been very intentional about leveraging on the OneGov deals that GSA has been working hard for us.
18: And if I remember correctly, you guys have a great use case where it wasn't just the deal through GSA, but you actually used a third party, one of your systems integrators, to go get the OneGov deal as well. I remember GSA talking about this at one of their conferences in the last, I don't know, 6 or 8 months or so. I know you probably know what I'm talking about, right?
19: We found some ways to even further take these strength of economies of scale. And a lot of these integrators, they have large ecosystems that they work with companies. And so we were able to not only take advantage of the OneGov deal, but leverage the reseller to leverage their ecosystem to add additional and their negotiation strength to add additional costs on there. Jason, what that does is allow us to realize those savings, but then reinvest those into things that Dr. Oz is asking us to do and that Kim Brand is asking us to do in support of our goals. And so I think it's overall just a good thing, and I hope others can continue to do that.
18: Patrick, Kim, let's take a quick break. When we come back, I'm going to jump into that reorganization and the new office, and we can talk about some other things. But first, we'll take a quick break. My guests today are Patrick Newbold, the Chief Information Officer of the Centers for Medicare and Medicaid Services, and Kim Brandt, the Deputy Administrator and Chief Operating Officer of CMS. I'm Jason Miller on the discussion Ask the CIO CMS, sponsored by Splunk on Federal News Network.
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18: Welcome back. 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I'm your host, Jason Miller. My guests today are Patrick Newbold, the Chief Information Officer of the Centers for Medicare and Medicaid Services, and Kim Brandt, the Deputy Administrator and Chief Operating Officer of CMS. Patrick, Kim, we were talking a little bit about the IT strategy. Recently, I want to say a couple months ago, CMS talked about a reorganization. It created something called the new Office of Health Technology and Products. And I think there was, when that popped out, it was obviously news for us. We enjoy, a little bit of news once in a while. But there is some concern about, okay, what does this mean for the CIO's office? And I think it's important to, let's start there. This is not instead of, this is in addition to, it's a complement. So maybe, Kim, start off about how you see the two offices really playing off each other and working together.
20: First of all, that's exactly the right way to think about it, Jason. These two are sort of working together and complementary. Patrick is still very much our CIO. He is still very much leading our enterprise-wide IT and tech and all the things that he's always been doing. The way I like to think about it is the new OHTP, as we call it, which went into effect in early June of this year, is supposed to help us be able to modernize a lot of our technology in terms of existing things that we have in place, in terms of existing business products, and then help us build new digital products across all three of our lines of business, Medicare, Medicaid, and the marketplace. So the whole goal here is that Patrick's shop is still the ones that are doing all the cybersecurity and the enterprise-wide and the cloud and the migrations and all the platform stuff that we were talking about before. But then the new office, which is led by Amy Gleason, who's our Chief Product Officer and Deputy Administrator, is really supposed to help us sort of design, develop, and help bring up digital products and platforms, particularly ones that would be used by beneficiaries, providers, and states. So it's sort of more of the external facing types of products that they're helping at least build. In the past, we had been using contractors to build those. Here, we are making a big shift, similar to how a lot of big tech companies operate, where we're actually building them in-house. We've been hiring up more engineers and more software people and more product people to help us to be able to do a lot of this, to help us do more of that tech modernization for things like the National Provider Directory, which is something where we're going to bring together a lot of our enrollment systems, which I help oversee. And then we're also going to be helping support some of our Medicaid modernization with things like the work requirements that are a requirement of the big Medicaid bill that's passed last fall. But the goal here is that Amy's team builds products that primarily touch beneficiaries or help states or external partners, whereas Patrick and his team are still the ones making sure that once those products get up and launched, that they are helping integrate them into our CMS system, maintaining them, operationalizing them, and implementing them. And so it's intended to be sort of like a handoff, baton sort of pass off, if you will, so that they work very closely together. Patrick's team still designs and builds a lot of stuff too. It's just the things that Amy and her team are doing are a little more of the beneficiary facing, as I would call it.
18: Amy, I think that's a really good way to put it, because I think on one hand, you have so much goes on at CMS. There's so many different systems and you have so many different customers. I think Patrick said something to the effect of like 160 million people use some sort of CMS benefits every year. So, yep. So having one team to try to do everything is probably too much. So Patrick, weigh in a little bit. How are you already starting to work with this new office? What does that collaboration look like?
19: Well, first, I'm excited. I actually see this as a force multiplier for CMS. What OHTP brings is added focus on the health technology part, the digital products Kim talked about, but also the interoperability, which is a key goal of ours. And my office will continue to provide the enterprise foundation and the guardrails that allows those products to scale and scale securely and safely. I thought the public notice was pretty clear on the relationship. And if anything I can do is kind of, it highlighted that this new office, OHTP, works in close coordination with the CIO. And just as our other program offices that delivers from the IT. We all are governed for the cybersecurity architecture, you know, capital planning, investment oversight by the CIO. That's by law. These roles are very much not competing. We are teammates. You know, we are one CMS, and we have one objective, and we're doing it together. And it's been working very well. If I would give my version of a simple way to think of this, I would say that OHTP helps CMS shape and deliver strong health products. And my office makes sure those products can connect and scale and stay secure and operate as part of one enterprise. Kim Brandt, Amy Gleason, and the business leaders and I are all aligned on this outcome. Jason, the bottom line is we want faster delivery without creating new silos. We want clear decision rights, which we have, shared roadmaps, and common measures. Look, the public, the org chart matters less to them than whether CMS is delivering better, safer, and easier experiences. And this org chart should be seamless to them because we're so focused on delivering outcomes.
18: And in many ways, Patrick, this lightens your load in some sense, because when I've talked to other CIOs at other organizations, both big and small, that digital piece to it, right? Creating that internal and external products to say, hey, how do we modernize? It really does sometimes falls on the shoulder of that CIO office. And it's not that, again, you're giving something up. It's almost like you are creating a partnership that can have a really specific focus on stuff while you can kind of still, because there's a lot to manage. Let's call it like it is. So it's almost like you're getting a, you said the word force multiplier. I'll even simplify it further. A little bit of help there, because you're never going to have enough people, enough budget, enough time to do all the work that needs to get done. So I imagine maybe there's a little bit of relief on your end.
19: Yeah. Again, the question is not who owns the box. It's whether that CMS can turn policy and goals into tools that's going to be useful to the service. And this partnership, this office is doing just that. I can take a more focus on ensuring the tools and services and capabilities that this office is using to deliver. I can make sure it's there. I can make sure they're able to scale on them as full as possible. And again, I think I'm excited about it. And we've been already producing a lot of outcomes already with this construct. And I suspect you'll see more.
18: This is a great segue to maybe this broader conversation that I've been interested in having with you both, which is the idea of driving really business outcomes, something that you guys have mentioned several times. But one of these ideas is okay, IT is for what? Not just office, Patrick, and then Kim, you kind of bring it all together, kind of work with that business owners to really drive that mission success, and then the data piece can kind of be folded in. Patrick, you want to start maybe with that idea of kind of working with the business owners to improve those outcomes?
19: The best technology work begins before anyone writes the code. And what I mean is that starts with the business owner. And I ask, Kim is always asking, what problems are we trying to solve? Who feels that problem? And what results would matter? So to me, in that partnership, the business owner owns a mission result. Our offices bring the engineering, we bring the security, we bring the data, architecture, the delivery discipline to achieve that. And together, we build a roadmap, measures that's going to show us that we are doing what we need to do in the progress as one team. So to me, that changes the conversation. Instead of asking, did we launch a tool, which is good, but the real question is, did we reduce wait times? Did we reduce burden? Did we make a payment more accurate? Did we help a worker or employee make a better decision? That is when I think a great partnership works and we're on the same page. And when there is tension between speed and risk, my role as a CIO and CISO that works with me is not to say no. It's to make the risk clear to Kim Brandt as the cool, find a safer path or a more secure path, and then decide at the right level. So good governance, to me, helps the mission move. It should not be a wall that we have to go around. So I see my role and view my role as kind of bringing that clarity, removing those barriers, and holding the tech teams accountable for those outcomes, not just a technology milestone. That's not what Dr. Oz and Kim Brandt wants from us. They want us to use technology to drive to the missions that they're trying to achieve.
18: Kim, I'll ask you also to weigh in on that side. I'll ask you to, as the COO, not the tech person, how does this idea of the coordination has changed over the last maybe year and a half or so? How has that collaboration, how have you really tried to drive that message to hey, you've got to be closer, you've got to, you know, to Patrick's point, we got to make sure the best tech happens before the code is even written?
20: It's a mind shift to a certain extent, and it's a culture shift too at CMS, because this has not been how CMS has typically done business. And I think part of this was driven by Dr. Oz coming in and make it very clear. He had spent a lot of time with a lot of tech people before he came in and had heard a lot about potential solutions and potential things that could modernize Medicare, Medicaid, that could take us sort of from the 20th century into the 21st century, maybe, you know, get us somewhat modernized. Keep in mind, we still code in COBOL and we still have mainframes at CMS. So, you know, we've got a bit of a jump still to do and we're working on it. But it really has been, I think over the past 18 months, heartening to see how quickly the employees at CMS have embraced this and have really decided, okay, this is a really unique opportunity for us to like change how we do business, think about how we do this better. It hasn't been without its pain points. It's not always easy to get people to sort of walk away from their bureaucratic institutional ways of looking at it, because we're creatures of the bureaucracy. That's just how it works. But I think what has been great, and a great example of this, is the push towards interoperability and how we've really been looking at that through the health tech ecosystem and trying to get it so that we're building APIs and that we're doing things to make it easier to share data, to make it so that we have more products that are API compliant so that we can move those around. And Patrick and his team have been instrumental in supporting that. And to me, that's really where it comes down to. It's like all of a sudden we aren't afraid of the new technologies. We're embracing them and we're figuring out how we can deploy them in ways that will actually help the beneficiaries. And at the end of the day, it is that 160 million plus people that Patrick mentioned that are our focus. And we've got to figure out how we can deploy our technology to their best benefit. And then ultimately, my job is to make sure we're doing that at the best cost and in the best, hopefully most efficient manner, if you will.
18: Patrick, Kim, there's so much more to talk to. We're going to take a quick break. We'll come back. We'll jump into that data side. You mentioned APIs, always a fun topic to talk through. But first, as I said, we'll take a quick break. My guests today are Patrick Newbold, the CIO of the Centers for Medicare and Medicaid Services, and Kim Brandt, the Deputy Administrator and Chief Operating Officer of CMS. I'm Jason Miller on the discussion Ask the CIO CMS, sponsored by Splunk on Federal News Network.
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18: 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I'm your host, Jason Miller. My guests today are Patrick Newbold, the CIO of the Centers for Medicare and Medicaid Services, and Kim Brandt, the Deputy Administrator and Chief Operating Officer of CMS. Kim, Patrick, in the last segment, we're talking a little bit about this idea of data. You mentioned, Kim, you mentioned the use of APIs, this idea of really kind of trying to have the business owner drive that modernization effort. But data is key here. You got to integrate the data. You got to know where the data lives. And obviously, Patrick, we got to keep it secure. So let's start with that data discussion a little bit. We know it's the oil that runs the engine of CMS and every other agency. What does the data today that you're using to drive IT improvements, how do you kind of look at technology and say, how do we make better use of the data we have? Patrick, lead us off.
19: We have been asked to really work on how do we kind of move reports kind of after the fact to be able to use data to signal on things we need to act to do. So at CMS, we have a pretty mature integrated data repository. And so we are pretty comfortable with the state and quality of our data when it comes to that. What I see as an opportunity and where we are really looking to enable our business partners with CMS is moving towards more interoperability. And a key piece we're doing that from a technical perspective is having open standard architectures so that no matter what technology or systems or data repositories you may use, we can easily integrate and connect in with that data securely, but it's available there. And that has opened up doors and continued to open up doors for us working other federal agencies and organizations to be able to leverage and use our data in a secure fashion on the good of the entire federal government. And so that requires trusted data, that requires clear ownership, common definitions, very strong quality checks, and access identity based off need. And also, I'll be remiss if I didn't say some of the privacy and security that we are built into our processes. The more data does not mean open access to anything. It just means that we want to be able to, with the approved agreements, allow the ability to be interoperable with other agencies to do the work. So I would say that one of the areas that I think Kim would dive into that this has showed tremendous progress and capabilities is in the fraud arena. And that has made significant impacts to one of our biggest priorities, and that's crushing fraud. And I think Kim will probably provide some additional insights to that.
20: And actually, it's a great point, Patrick. And one of the things that we are most proud of as one of our fraud and abuse priorities is that over the past year, we have set up not one, but two different war rooms at CMS. Last March, we set up the first war room, which was the Medicare war room. And we call them a war room, but they're a fraud detection operations center. But that sounds much less cool than war room. So that's why we call it the war room. But basically, what it does is it brings investigators and data analysts, government, agents and people who are technology experts, a whole bunch of different skill sets all together in one room to look at the data. And they look at the claims data, in this case, Medicare claims data, in real time as it comes in. And what they're able to do is to be able to tell if there are anomalies or suspicious patterns because they're looking at it in real time against all the other data that's coming in at that point in time. In the past, we've done what's been called pay and chase, where we've had to go after the money after it's already gone out the door. We only get about 10% of it back. It's a highly inefficient way to operate. In this case, what we've been able to do is move to detect and prevent using these new capabilities and being able to

0: and analyze the claims in that real time and then be able to make that difference. We're now able to do that since April of this year with Medicaid claims. Medicaid has always been one of our big challenges, to be honest. We don't own the data. The states own the data. They have to report it into us. It's sometimes 4 months, 5 months, maybe longer until we get it. So it's dated by the time we get it. We don't get it in real time. But we have a couple of partnerships, thanks to Patrick and his team, that we've been working on, like with the state of Indiana, where we're now starting to look at real-time Medicaid claims. And we're doing some other similar pilots to see how that's going to look. But with our new Medicaid War Room, we're looking at the claims we have, whether it's real-time or not, and being able to tell where there is similar types of aberrancies like we're seeing on the Medicare side, and then taking action there as well. We just announced the results for the first 90 days of the Medicaid War Room, and that's almost $200 million that we've been able to stop and work with the states to stop payments at the state level from going out the door. So all total, it's, you know, almost $2.5 billion that we've been able to really save the trust fund and the American taxpayer just by leveraging how we do data and how we look at it.
1: Kim, I'm going to ask you maybe to do a little apples to apples, because people hear, well, in Pay and Chase, we got about 10% of it back. But with this detect and stop, it's $2.4 billion. 10% of not $1 trillion, because it's not all, it's 10% of the improper payments or the fraud or the, so do you have, are you able to give me that 10% equaled roughly a dollar
0: Yeah,
1: or
0: so
1: whatever it was?
0: it's a little hard to say, but what I can tell you is that our total dollars stopped and sort of the dollars recovered from calendar year 25 as compared to calendar year 24 was a 59% increase. We ended up for calendar year 25 on the Medicare side, just Medicare, not Medicaid, on the Medicare side, being able to have total stop avoidance, meaning stopping the payments from going out the door, and recoveries of $41.9 billion, which again is a 59% increase year to year over the year before on Medicare. So it's a little hard to give you an exact apples to apples, but just to tell you what a difference this approach has made to our being able to actually do things and scale it. The War Room found over $2 billion, but other activities that we've been doing as part of this have really ramped up to stop it, so that of that $41.9 billion, almost $28 billion was dollars stopped from going out the door.
1: Well, I think it's also important to be clear here. There are definitely things that are fraud, and then there's just improper payments. Oh, I should have
0: Correct.
1: sent Kim $1.50. I sent her $1.49, or vice versa. I sent her $1.51. But
0: Correct.
1: all that is waste. All that is problematic.
0: Waste and abuse, exactly. On the Medicare side, we estimate that each year out of the $1.19 trillion that's the Medicare spend, it's about $100 billion for waste, fraud, and abuse. So again, 10% potentially. So going to your Pay and Chase, it all kind of tracks up. My goal and my hope is that by the time this administration is done and I'm done with two or three here at CMS, that we get to the point where we're no longer paying chasing. It's all detect and prevent. And that we are able to, at least the majority, I mean, you're always going to have a little bit you'll have to go after, but my hope is that right now, that was 90% before and the stopping was 10%. I'm going to flip those numbers. It's 90% stopping, 10% chasing.
1: And I think this is really important, because one of the reasons why you're having so much success is, well, there's many reasons, right? The putting the dedication, the technology, the people, the resources behind it. But on top of that, you have partnerships, whether it's with the Justice Department or the Social Security Administration or other agencies. Maybe Kim, if you want to talk a little bit about that, those partnerships and how they
0: Sure.
1: have really enabled you.
0: We now have the Vice President's Fraud Task Force, which was convened earlier this year. It was announced in the State of the Union, and it's something where we're now taking a whole of government approach to fraud, waste, and abuse. So not just on the healthcare side, but like all the other benefit programs as well. But at CMS, what that means is we have now entered into new types of arrangements and have actually been leveraging the sharing of data between, for instance, us and the Department of Justice, making sure that we've got their investigative data and that we're able to look at that. that and put that against our claims data and be able to see a more picture. We have always had the master death file or the overall file from SSA that tells you all the people who have died, but we're now also tracking that against new Medicare enrollees and looking at that. We get 10,000 new beneficiaries a day on the Medicare side, so now we're able to

0: look at, you know, enrollment patterns and track those with potential fraud, which is exciting. And then lately, we've been working very closely with the banking industry and with Treasury looking at banking information. And in fact, one of our most recent successes involved looking at bank account information for fraudulent hospices in Los Angeles. And we were able to find one bank account that was associated with nearly 300 of the fraudulent hospices in LA County. And so that's an example of, we never had that capability before. But now that we have that, many of those hospices were not ones that we had on our list. But once we found out that there was that common bank account, that actually led us to be able to take more of action against more of them and stop a lot of additional money going out the door.
1: And I think what this is doing is it's giving you that ammunition to say, hey, this smells bad. Let's see if it's rotten. Not, it's automatically exactly. Rotten. Right.
0: Right.
1: So I think that's key here.
0: And it also allows us to be able to find, and we can get them on things other than healthcare fraud. We might get them on tax fraud, or we might get them on, you know, some other type of technicality, some other law. The Department of Justice might be able to get them on, for instance, money laundering or counterfeiting or, you know, any of the other activities that they might be engaged in. Not all of these people are nice people doing legitimate businesses. And so the fact is, by being able to leverage the data across the board and having these partnerships, it's been a game changer. And that was evident. The healthcare fraud takedown happened at the end of June. Biggest one ever, over 455 defendants, over $6 billion. And that was significant. And that's just in 1 year.
1: Let's take a quick break. We come back, we'll jump to that last segment. There's so much more to talk to. But first, we'll take a break. My guests today are Patrick Newbold, the Chief Information Officer of the Centers for Medicare and Medicaid Services, and Kim Brandt, the Deputy Administrator and Chief Operating Officer at CMS. I'm Jason Miller on the discussion Ask the CIO CMS, sponsored by Splunk on Federal News Network.
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9: I'm Terry Girton from Federal News Network. On Thursday's Federal Drive, we'll look at the trade-offs federal investigators face when drug trafficking and human smuggling operate through the same networks. 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
1: Welcome back to Ask the CIO CMS, sponsored by Splunk on Federal News Network. I'm your host, Jason Miller. My guests today are Patrick Newbold, the Chief Information Officer of the Centers for Medicare and Medicaid Services, and Kim Brandt, the Deputy Administrator and Chief Operating Officer for CMS. Kim, Patrick, we were talking about data. We're talking about the idea of using data to really drive mission effectiveness. Kim, you give some really great examples of the fraud war room and how you guys are using data and analysis to really improve the outcomes and really capture and you know, as you said, detect and stop versus pay and chase. I know there is, because Kim, I've seen you speak before many times. There's a lot of AI buried in that that's really helping you drive a lot of the change. Let's talk a little bit about how that use of artificial intelligence, machine learning, is being used to really analyze the data, improve decision making. And specifically, Patrick, maybe I'll start with you about IT improvements. How are you using AI today to maybe say, hey, we have an opportunity to improve this service or this set of IT?
6: I appreciate the last statement about data, because I think to have AI work and intended, the data has to be in a solid foundation. But I see in driving AI in two broad ways at CMS. First, we're helping our workforce handle their routine stuff faster. They're finding information, drafting, summarizing, reviewing large amounts of material through the capabilities. CMS, by the way, was the first federal agency to roll out at scale Microsoft Copilot several months ago. And we also have an internal CMS chat that is integrated with several of the large language models helping our workforce. 80% of our workforce every week is using one of our tools. And the most recent report, about 300 employees completed a survey and indicated they are saving 10 hours a week because they have these tools in their hands. So that means they have 10 hours that they can focus on some of the critical things that we talked about today, driving outcomes for the mission. But second, we also have been applying AI and machine learning to mission problems, such as Kim mentioned, finding unusual payment patterns and reducing manual reviews, and that also is helping teams focus attention where it matters the most. CMS also has a public AI playbook and risk guidance, because I also want to talk about the governance around AI, which is important. We have to be very intentional as we are looking at these, rolling out these cases, on especially the high impact use cases that potentially impacts protected information, sensitive information, or test performance, or documents that we work in, the model results. We have to make sure that not only are we testing and rolling out these capabilities to support our mission, but we also are aligning the appropriate governance to make sure that we're, again, maintaining the public trust. So one of the main things that I'm doing and my team is doing is looking at providing and continuing to providing and improving the enterprise AI capabilities for CMS, but also the enabling governance to make sure that we're the best stewards on how we apply it. And I will always say that it's important for us that a human or a person is in the lead of AI, not simply in the loop, and that we have to be very intentional to make sure AI is earning its place through measured outcomes. Otherwise, we have to question ourselves, should we actually be using it?
1: Patrick, I'm interested. The last thing you said, make sure AI is earning its place through measured outcomes. What do those outcomes look like, or what do those metrics look like, for instance? Like, how do you measure the impact? Besides, well,
6: let me tell you
1: time how savings, as an example.
6: Yeah, let me tell you how I measured the impact in the past, and it was a lesson learned for me. The way I measured the impact in the past was the amount of people who was using it. But today, the impact is it reducing the time it takes to do a workload, a workflow, because that's time back for the employee to do other things? Or is it making it more efficient review policies and inform decisions on policies? Because, again, that's time back. So the new way we're looking at and asking questions as use cases are coming to us is no longer about are people using it. It's about what type of measurable results or outcomes that is shaping, so that we know the investment that we're making into it is delivering on what we anticipate. And so it's really about being intentional about having those measurements up front and those goals up front, so we are able to see if it's meeting the need.
1: Kim, Patrick, I very much enjoyed our conversation. Unfortunately, we are out of time for today. So let me thank my guests. Patrick Newbold is the Chief Information Officer for the Centers for Medicare and Medicaid Services. Patrick, thank you so much for taking the time. I always enjoy talking to you.
6: Thank you for having me.
1: And Kim Brandt is the Deputy Administrator and Chief Operating Officer of CMS. Kim, great to have you on the show as well.
0: It was a pleasure. Thanks for having me.
1: I'm Jason Miller, and you've been listening to Ask the CIO CMS, sponsored by Splunk on Federal News Network.
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